0: threats about making Canada the 51st state. As the CBC's Evan Dyer explains, experts say a good defense means planning even for the unthinkable.
1: You have to find us on a map first.
2: Cabinet Minister Mark Miller appeared to dismiss the risk of U.S. aggression against Canada as a joke today, but not all government members were amused. Ivan Baker is a Liberal MP of Ukrainian descent.
3: The consequences if it were to happen would be catastrophic, and I think if Mr. Carney was asked if he were planning for this, and his answer was no, I think that would be the bigger concern.
2: Retired Lieutenant General Andrew Leslie is a former chief of the land staff of the Canadian Army. He says all militaries keep contingency plans for many conceivable events and update them when the risks appear more immediate.
4: In the context of the threats that the White House has issued against Canada about the 51st state, about the maps showing Canada disappearing, those would have probably resulted in a heightened focus.
5: Frankly, Canada should be the 51st state, okay? It really should, because
4: I think we're seeing a pattern of behavior which is getting increasingly more difficult to predict. But even in that context, the chances of military action, though not zero, because the world is full of people who didn't think it could happen here, I still believe it's very low.
2: But danger can be high even when probability is low. Extreme tail risk is a term that describes a low probability event that carries extreme consequences and therefore, as Carney told the Times, would be irresponsible not to plan for.
4: For a national leader to watch the President of the United States issuing not once, not twice, but literally well over 150 times the threat of annexation, in the context of the threats against Greenland, it is logical and prudent for a military organization to take a look at existing plans and to update them based on current information.
6: I find that scenario to be absolutely and utterly preposterous.
2: U.S. Admiral Samuel Paparo, who heads the U.S. Military's Pacific Command, dismissed the notion at a conference this month in Victoria, B.C. European allies are less dismissive.
7: There is somebody who wants to make Canada the 51st state of the United States, and all these crazy ideas.
2: Hans-Gert Pöttinger is past president of the European Parliament.
7: But then this would make it necessary, Article 5, to defend Canada, but I'm hopeful that this will not happen.
2: In a statement in response, White House spokeswoman Anna Kelly said, Prime Minister Carney should thank President Trump for defending his country and make a good deal to benefit Canadian and American citizens alike. Evan Dyer, CBC News, Ottawa.
8: This is a historic visit at a crucial time for our economies and for the world.
0: Prime Minister Mark Carney there welcoming Vietnam's president to Ottawa, the first general secretary of that country's Communist Party to visit Canada. Carney says Canada wants to strengthen trade with Vietnam, one of the fastest growing economies in the world, and it's already in progress. Trade with the country has more than doubled in the past 5 years, and the prime minister says new agreements will deepen those connections.
8: In energy, clean energy, conventional energy, agriculture, defense cooperation, people-to-people ties, crucially. There'll be good news for those who want to travel directly from Canada to Vietnam and back from Vietnam, but of course deeper cultural ties will come as well.
0: Vietnam is already Canada's largest trading partner in the region. Coming right up, U.S. President Donald Trump and his Chinese counterpart meet in Washington. Trump calls Xi Jinping a great friend, a sentiment not shared by everyone else in the U.S. Capitol or Canada's. Also, firefighters on Prince Edward Island spent weeks battling a blaze, the source, lithium batteries. And later we'll have this story.
9: There's a strange trend taking over restaurant menus.
10: I feel like it's really inauthentic.
9: More businesses are using AI to generate photos of their food.
11: Anything from humans is better than computer slop, in my opinion.
9: What's behind the switch and why some customers are turned off? I'm Nisha Patel in Toronto. That's coming up on Your World Tonight.
0: A show of friendship at the White House as Donald Trump hosts Chinese President Xi Jinping. The warm welcome comes with plenty at stake, from trade to the future of artificial intelligence. Paul Hunter has more from Washington.
12: With no shortage of pageantry, Chinese President Xi Jinping, alongside U.S. President Donald Trump, on the south side of the White House. Xi's state visit to Washington officially underway. With military band members on the ground, a B-2 stealth bomber passing overhead. At one point, Trump giving Xi a tour of the new White House helipad, even allowing Xi, president of a powerful U.S. adversary, to step inside the highly sensitive military helicopter used by Trump for transit. Said Trump of Xi after all of that, referencing the new helipad.
13: He likes granite. He's an expert on stone, aside from many other things. And he loves good granite.
12: Earlier, Trump and Xi offered opening remarks inside the White House.
13: From the time of my first election in 2016, President Xi and I have forged a friendship. A truly great friendship, actually.
12: Trump emphasizing his relationship with Xi. The Chinese president, while not disagreeing with that, emphasized his view Chinese companies be treated fairly in the U.S., even as the two countries have now extended their trade war truce for a few months. Xi also said the U.S. and China must ensure artificial intelligence remains under human control. And, said Xi, through a translator, the two countries should coexist in peace.
14: China and the United States must hold the line of no conflict and no confrontation between us.
12: Trump's apparent desire to flatter and impress Xi came under fire from Democrat Senator Chris Van Hollen.
15: President Trump always deludes himself into thinking that by ingratiating himself with authoritarians, he's somehow going to get his way. That has been completely untrue. The fact is, these foreign leaders are taking the United States to the cleaners as we speak.
12: Trump and Xi also met privately, but at the photo op ahead of their talks, U.S. reporters were banned from the Oval Office as the White House continues its battling with some American news organizations. Trump is said to have mentioned China, a fiercely authoritarian country, has the friendliest press corps. And so it is with the U.S. war in Iran, U.S. support for Taiwan, and other hot-button issues on the presumed agenda. The two leaders did some talking tonight, a gala state dinner. There are no plans for a formal news conference. Paul Hunter, CBC News, Washington.
0: Israeli and Palestinian leaders traded barbs in separate addresses at the UN General Assembly today. The Palestinian Authority's Mahmoud Abbas was barred from entering the U.S., but delivered a pre-recorded statement. Israeli Prime Minister Benjamin Netanyahu spoke to the members of the assembly, the ones who didn't walk out as he approached the podium. He lashed out at his critics and defended his country's war with Iran and its treatment of Palestinians. Willie Lowry reports from Jerusalem.
16: Dueling protests outside the UN General Assembly in New York as Israeli Prime Minister Benjamin Netanyahu made his case to the world. And inside, a mass exodus of delegates, a sign of just how isolated Israel has become on the world stage.
17: If there are any other moral cowards who haven't yet left this hall, please do so now. Thank you very much.
16: In a defiant speech, Netanyahu lashed out at Western countries who recently called for sanctions against goods from Israeli settlements.
17: What they cover is a handful of young juvenile delinquents, about 150 in number, who go or throw stones, who chop down olive trees.
16: He also defended Israel's decision to go after Iran.
17: Devastating Iran's nuclear facilities was hard. But for me, it was one of the easiest decisions I've ever had to make as prime minister. Because if we hadn't done it, we'd all be dead.
16: In addition to Israel's enemies, Netanyahu also called out Qatar and Turkey, who he accuses of spreading lies about Israel, countries in Western Europe, who he claims have allowed anti-Semitism to fester, and the mayor of New York City.
17: Mr. Mamdani, since you were elected mayor of this city, many Jews no longer feel safe in New York.
16: Mamdani had called for Netanyahu's arrest at the behest of the International Criminal Court, but admitted that's a decision for U.S. authorities to make at the federal level. Mamdani today accused Netanyahu of spreading falsehoods aimed at sanitizing his genocide of Palestinians. Netanyahu's speech came just hours after Palestinian President Mahmoud Abbas addressed the assembly from Ramallah. Abbas and other Palestinian Authority officials were denied U.S. entry visas. Abbas called on countries to help ensure a future Palestinian state can be established.
18: We have our own national project, protecting our people from displacement, preserving our land and its unity, democratically renewing our institutions, and building our state while remaining committed to international law and exercising our right to self-determination.
16: The nearly 91-year-old leader thanked Western countries, including Canada, for holding a meeting on the sidelines of the General Assembly on the subject of Palestinian statehood. Willie Lowry, CBC News, Jerusalem.
0: This is Your World Tonight. I'm Salima Shivji. 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Give us a follow. A lithium battery fire at a Prince Edward Island solar farm is finally out. It had been burning for 2 weeks, but local officials are still worried it could reignite like similar battery fires. These kind of fires pose particular challenges, and as Kayla Hounsell reports, Canadian fire chiefs are calling for a national strategy to deal with them.
19: For 2 weeks, crews battled a blaze at Sunbank, a solar and battery farm in Summerside on Prince Edward Island. Picture a field of solar panels and rows of what look like shipping containers with lithium-ion batteries inside. One of them caught fire on September 7th.
20: And her wife was really panicking then. She wanted to calm her daughter up to go and stay there.
19: Jimmy Jeffrey lives nearby and has a lung condition, so he left when officials issued a voluntary evacuation notice due to the possibility of toxic smoke.
21: I think I was 3 days in to the acting mayor's role when this emergency happened.
19: Summerside Deputy Mayor Corey Snow says the fire is now out, but officials continue to test the air and water quality. He says he's also really proud of Sunbank. It opened in January 2024, taking the city to 62% renewable energy. He says being on an island means limited energy capabilities, and the city draws on the battery storage during peak demand on those cold winter days. He remains cautious about the fire.
21: The uncertainty of battery fires, there are ongoing risks of flare-ups can happen over time.
19: Last week, a fire reignited at the Moss Landing Battery Farm in California, one of the world's largest. These fires are a global concern. In 2024, one broke out in Germany at a battery farm. Officially known as battery energy storage systems, they are the fastest growing energy storage technology in Canada, according to the Canada Energy Regulator. Lithium-ion batteries are also used in laptops, electric cars, and e-scooters. Fires due to those products are also on the rise, with Toronto alone experiencing a record number this year.
22: All of those things are certainly top of mind for all fire chiefs across Canada.
19: Paul Boissonneau is president of the Canadian Association of Fire Chiefs. He's calling for a national strategy to deal with lithium-ion battery fires of all kinds. He says Canada needs more regulations, and fire chiefs need a seat at the table to help develop them.
22: We're talking about something that has the ability to reignite hours, days, weeks, or months after when something has gone into thermal runaway.
19: Summerside's deputy mayor says the fire at Sunbank has him reflecting upon how the project fits within his city. Whether anything will change as a result remains to be seen. Kayla Hounsell, CBC News, Summerside, Prince Edward Island.
0: A fifth animal shipped from an Ontario theme park has now died. An aquarium in Spain says the bottlenose dolphin had some respiratory problems and difficulty swallowing yesterday. The dolphin's condition rapidly deteriorated before it died in a medical pool. A beluga transferred from Marineland to the same Spanish aquarium died there last week. Three others died at Chicago's Shedd Aquarium after being moved. There's something new on the menu of some restaurants, not a new condiment, spice, or exotic dish. AI-generated pics of what you might want to order, but it might not be what you get. Nisha Patel looks at the trend and why some customers aren't buying it.
11: No, I hate it.
1: I hate it.
11: I think it's lazy.
9: A growing number of restaurants are using artificial intelligence to advertise their food. And some customers say it's killing their appetite.
11: I don't know. Anything from humans is better than computer slop, in my opinion.
9: The photos on menus, either generated or enhanced by AI, often look oversaturated and unrealistic. Shrimp that look like life preservers, or spaghetti that seems closer to yarn. The trend is getting attention, but not always in a good way.
11: The food sometimes looks a little fake, but and just you don't really know what you're going to get. I feel like it's really inauthentic, and it doesn't make me want to go eat at your restaurant.
9: That's the big risk, according to David Pallera, a marketing instructor at York University. He says customers could associate AI ads with low quality.
3: Great food photography sells. So if you're using AI to generate an image that's terrible, it's going to hurt your sales.
9: Experts say AI has trouble reproducing photos because food has unpredictable texture. It's almost impossible to capture those details from the images it was trained on. And sometimes it fills in the blanks in an unappetizing way.
5: There's no differentiation anymore. Everything looks the same.
9: Still, the technology is improving rapidly. For those like food stylist Zoe Russo, who works with a big team to take photos for major brands, it's a fight to stay relevant.
5: There's always something new, right? So, like, you always have to change the way you work and you have to, like, always, like, come up with new ideas.
9: For smaller chains like the fancy induced burger in Waterloo, Ontario, elaborate photo shoots cost too much time and money. Marketing manager Faz Mian and his team often feed photos they've taken with a phone into AI.
23: Within 5 minutes, you can, use the AI tool to modify it, make it a promotional material, and in 10 minutes, it's out the door. There's a human eye that goes on it and makes sure that it actually resembles what we're offering in the store.
9: He says even negative attention can create buzz for business in a tough economy.
23: That one viral video may just, bring so much more traffic to your restaurant.
9: His challenge to the critics, don't knock it till you try it. Nisha Patel, CBC News, Toronto.
0: The Professional Women's Hockey League is going to host its first ever all-star competition. The PWHL says players will compete in a tournament in Toronto next March, four teams playing 3-on-3. Jaina Hefford is the executive vice president of hockey for the PWHL.
24: This will be a chance to see the league's top players together on the same ice. And that's what makes the all-star event so special, the players, the personalities, the competitiveness, the skill, and the opportunity to see these athletes in a different light, showcasing what they can do on the ice and giving fans a chance to get them to know them beyond it.
0: A combination of fan, player, and media voting will determine who will be in the starting lineup. The league is about to begin its fourth season. Hindus are honoring the birth of Ganesh this week, the elephant-headed deity known as the god of wisdom and new beginnings. The festival brings with it rich traditions and knits communities together. But as Susan Ormiston reports, in India's western state of Maharashtra, where the Ganesh festival is particularly important, it also brings growing concerns about the festival's effect on the environment.
25: A Hindu family prays over Lord Ganesha, the elephant-headed deity of prosperity and wisdom, but his worship has become divisive.
26: This plaster of Paris idols has become a huge problem. Every year, around 10 to 12 million idols are immersed in natural water bodies.
25: Hindu traditions call for the deities to end up submerged in water. Rohit Joshi with Ecocentrism India shows us hundreds of idols washed up in a creek bed, face down in the mud, decorations strewn around.
26: Those ornaments are made of plastic. All the offerings, you can see the plastic and everything that is also going inside the creek.
25: The idols made of plaster of Paris don't dissolve, and the paints can contaminate, says researcher Pradnya Lokade, who studied water samples.
1: The kind of paints, the heavy metals like chromium, mercury, lead, before the immersion, the quantity was less, but after the immersion, there was a rise in the quantities of the metals.
25: There is a workaround. Deities made of clay, more expensive but soluble.
2: It's mud. They were dissolved immediately, like within minutes. We call this eco-friendly.
25: Bharat Dubey's family brought their clay idol to a water tank set up by the municipality for the festival. Three times, Lord Ganesha goes underwater and then seemingly disappears, says Pooja Nichani.
4: You feel very sad also when it goes. You get so attached.
25: Some cities have outright banned immersions in waterways. But in Hyderabad this week, devotees pulled down barriers and scuffled with guards to get to the water. With the festival growing, Pranita Shivsharan, a lawyer and social activist, says behaviors have to change.
6: We like to propagate ourselves as nature worshipper, and we take pride that all our festivals are for the sake of nature. But what happening in practice is that we are ending up polluting the nature.
25: Thousands will gather Friday night on Mumbai beaches for the final immersions, where huge 6-meter-high Ganeshas are still allowed to go into the sea. The city promises a cleanup the next day. But a new court challenge calls for an end to all plaster of Paris deities.
26: From next year, I'm hoping that all the idols which will be made, worshipped and immersed will be eco-friendly idols.
25: The god of overcoming obstacles might like that. Susan Ormiston, CBC News, Mumbai.
0: And finally,
7: I'm just an average guy, and I don't have any special skills per se, but I think it's important that people know that if they're looking for stuff, don't be afraid to stop and pick it up, because you never know what you're going to find.
0: That's Ron's story of Kamloops, BC. What he picked up while camping at a local lake turned out to be incredibly rare and incredibly old. He saw a bumpy thing on the shore, and he thought it might be the sole from an old flip-flop.
7: I got closer to it, and then I picked it up, and it was like that holy shit moment where this is a frickin' block of teeth.
0: Not just any set of teeth. It turned out to be from a mastodon. The fossil is big, weighing more than a kilogram. Story sent photos to the Royal BC Museum, and they say it's just the third set ever found in the province, and possibly dates back more than 100,000 years. Story says it puts things in perspective.
7: You can't help but wonder, when you're holding it in your hand, I think, how old is it? Was it a male or a female? How did it die? You know, all of these questions pop into your head, and it's just kind of makes you think more about life.
0: Story plans to donate the teeth to the museum so everyone can see what he found just walking along a beach. This has been Your World Tonight for Thursday, September 24th. I'm Salima Shivji. Good night.

0: It's 6:28. Good evening. I'm Emily Ray Pasiak with your headlines from the CBC Edmonton Newsroom. Innisfail's new ambulance bay is officially open. The $4.1 million project came from the provincial government after years of need because the old bay doors couldn't fit modern ambulances. That meant patients were transported through the main doors, which raised dignity and privacy concerns for patients in the small community. John Barry is the general manager for Central Alberta Medevie Health Services West. He says he's grateful for the new addition.
1: Every improvement we make here translates directly to better care, faster access, safer transitions for the people that need us most. This bay is the bridge between pre-hospital care and the emergency department for countless patients on some of the hardest days of their life.
0: Rob Swanson with Alberta Health Services says the project should also help reduce congestion and improve parking at the hospital. Taking a look at your weather now, it has been mostly cloudy this afternoon, and we can expect that to continue into tonight and tomorrow. In Edmonton tonight, clouding over, low of 12. Tomorrow, cloudy. A bit of wind out of the northwest in the afternoon, high of 18. 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
1: 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It's a thriller inspired by the controversial reality TV series called To Catch a Predator. 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
4: Hello, I'm Helen Mann, sitting in for Neil Cooksell.
5: Good evening, I'm Chris Howden. This is As It Happens. Tonight,
4: reaching for the stars. Mark Carney says Canada reducing its dependence on the US includes finding alternatives for Elon Musk's Starlink, and our guest applauds his spatial awareness.
5: When push back comes to shove, Amnesty International accuses the Parti Québécois of breaking international law because of how some of its members treated a psychiatrist who criticized party leadership.
4: Without missing a beat, award-winning hip-hop artist Tavaya Mighty tells us about her getting life-saving heart surgery in her early 30s and why she is now partnering with the professionals who cared for her.
5: Taking a Strand, a museum owner in Brooklyn, New York, understands why most people think hair art, as in art made from human hair, is creepy, but she chooses to see the beauty in it.
4: Turning back the clock, the core of the Earth rotates and the mantle of the Earth rotates, and according to a new study, all this rotation is stealing milliseconds from our days.
5: And hitting a raw nerve. A contender at this year's World Town Crier Tournament tells us what it takes to compete against the best belters around and says victory takes more than volume. As It Happens, the Thursday edition, radio that's covering this story just for the yell of it.

0: Mark Carney is opening up about his plans to divest from U.S. technology. In a wide-ranging interview with the New York Times, the Prime Minister zeroed in on one project that he said will help safeguard Canadian sovereignty. It involves beating the world's richest man, Elon Musk, at his own game. Mr. Carney said Canada needs to reduce its reliance on Mr. Musk's satellite internet system, Starlink. An Ottawa-based satellite communications company called Telesat plays a role in the PM's project. Telesat plans to launch about 200 satellites, primarily for Arctic military use. Michael Byers is a professor at UBC and the co-director of the Outer Space Institute. We reached him in Vancouver.
1: Michael, why is finding an alternative to Starlink such an important plank of Mark Carney's sovereignty push?
2: Well, the problem is that civilians and militaries in the Western world are becoming increasingly dependent on SpaceX's satellite system. And the CEO of SpaceX, Elon Musk, and the American president, Donald Trump, are both demonstrably unreliable people. So if we could become too reliant on that particular satellite system, and one or the other of them decides to punish Canada, we could be in a real bind, both with regards to regular people in remote communities and also the Canadian military. So this is about achieving sovereignty and independence with regards to our communication.
1: Can you give us some examples of how our reliance on Starlink could leave the country and the military vulnerable?
2: Let's go back to February 24th, 2022. The day of the full-scale invasion of Ukraine. That morning, the U.S. company that was providing satellite services to the Ukrainian military, a company called Viasat, suffered a major cyber attack, and its system went down. And as a result, the Ukrainian military lost its ability to communicate, just as Russian tanks were rolling across the border. Fortunately, 2 days later, Elon Musk stepped in and provided services from SpaceX's Starlink constellation, and that worked well until later that same year when he decided to limit the coverage of the SpaceX Starlink satellites in the Black Sea because the Ukrainian military was proving too effective in using his satellite system to go after, to attack and sink Russian warships. So Starlink's a very powerful tool, but it can be turned off at the whim of a couple of very unpredictable men, namely Elon Musk and Donald Trump.
1: We've seen how the focus of this trade war has largely been on protecting Canadian industries, finding more international partners. How does creating a made-in-Canada Starlink alternative rate for you in the list of immediate priorities right now?
2: Well, this has been ongoing for a number of years. The Canadian government has provided more than $4 billion in support to Telesat to develop the Lightspeed satellite constellation. But the additional factor is that Telesat's Lightspeed constellation will provide secure communications for the Canadian military anywhere in the world, and in particular in the Arctic. So if we get to the point, and I hope it never happens, that the United States decides to try to limit our satellite communications, we'll have our own sovereign capability thanks to Telesat, Lightspeed, and the Canadian government's financial support.
1: Do you have a sense of the readiness Telesat might have to fill this role?
2: I understand that they will be launching the first prototype satellites within the next year. There's a factory in suburban Montreal that is complete and starting production. And Telesat has been a world-leading satellite company since the 1960s, so they know how to do this.
1: Canada can't really fully go it alone when we talk about technology. That's pretty apparent. The reality is that we will still be relying on U.S. companies, especially when it comes to military technology. So is it really worth the investment to try to take on someone like Elon Musk?
2: Well, I think we want to not only be a sovereign and independent country, we also want to be a country with its own advanced technologies. This is about building an economy for the future. And it's not just about the United States. The Canadian government has just announced a partnership with a number of European countries to build Earth imaging satellites, a system called HALO, that will enable us to better surveil our country and the ocean, and also to assist with things like agriculture or disaster relief. So we do have other partners, and this isn't about, poking at or annoying the United States. It's simply about the diversification of our capabilities.
1: Are there downsides to sending another 200 or more satellites into what's really already a crowded orbit?
2: Well, there are a couple of downsides. First is that it is an expensive system, $4 billion in federal government support, but obviously, the Canadian government has decided it's worth it. And again, it's not just about the military, it's about civilians, it's about developing the economy. Low Earth orbit is becoming congested, and there are all kinds of issues with that. But the good news is that Telesat has figured out how to do this with a far smaller number of satellites than SpaceX has. SpaceX currently has 11,000 of its communication satellites in low Earth orbit. Telesat is planning to put less than 300 to do essentially the same job.
1: You said a moment ago this is more than about sort of challenging Donald Trump and Elon Musk, but every time we try to assert, or Canada tries to assert its independence on some of these things, it appears that President Trump sees it as a provocation. Do you think there's a chance that this will lead to more angry reprisals against Canada?
2: Well, it's not a new announcement. The Prime Minister repeated something that had already been announced during his interview with the New York Times. So there was no pushback with regards to the initial announcement. There are far, bigger things in play. We saw the U.S. president talking about sourcing potash from Belarus instead of from Saskatchewan. That has a more immediate impact on the United States. It's actually a vulnerability for them because they're dependent on Saskatchewan for 85% of their potash. But it's a push and a pull, right? And there might be consequences, but the alternative is complete capitulation. And my sense is the Canadians don't want that.
1: Michael Byers, it's good to talk with you. Thank you.
2: Always a pleasure. Thank you.
1: Bye-bye.
0: Michael Byers is a professor at UBC and co-director of the Outer Space Institute. We've reached him in Vancouver.

0: Just weeks before a provincial election in Quebec, Amnesty International is accusing one of the parties of breaking international law. According to the Amnesty report, at least five people associated with the Parti Québécois filed complaints against a psychiatrist who'd criticized the party on social media. Ultimately, the regulatory body for physicians in the province dismissed those complaints, but the report finds that they demonstrated a pattern of harassment and violated the psychiatrist's rights. Marie-Ève Cotin is the psychiatrist in question. She's also a professor at the Université de Montréal. We reached her in Lanaudière, Quebec.
1: Dr. Cotin, what are your thoughts now that this Amnesty International report has been published? Are you feeling vindicated?
2: I was, happy that Amnesty International gave me something validating about my, all these complaints I received, the way it breached my freedom of expression. Now that it is out and broadcasted, I hope that the population will understand the risk, of tolerating such political intimidation.
1: Right. So walk us through what happened. When did you find out that current and former members of the Parti Québécois had filed these complaints against you?
2: I received the first complaint 2 years ago about the former leader of the Parti Québécois, Jean-François Lisée. And when the collège informed me that this complaint was rejected, they also told me that in the short period of time, four more complaints have been sent to them. So I was extremely surprised because I talk in the general medias and on social medias for 10 years now, and I've never been through such an offensive, even though I've been commenting on very hot subject, before. All these complaints were rejected once. They all asked for an appeal for that, and they were rejected a second time.
1: Right. So these were complaints to your professional body. And I want to give an example here. One of the complaints was filed by the PQ general manager, Jennifer Legrand, alleging that the content in your Facebook post, and I'm quoting here, harms the image and reputation of the medical profession as a whole and constitutes an act derogatory to its honor and dignity. Other complaints accuse you of using, quote, psychologizing language. What do you make of these accusations?
2: I think, first, with the honor of the profession, that's a very subjective criteria to say that my political views would harm the profession. When they talk about I use a psychological language, that's manipulation of information, because what they identify as medical language is things like not tolerant to critique, or far right. If these are medical opinion, then everybody that says that, whether it's reporters or citizen, could be sued for illegal practice of medicine, So a leader of a society, a leader of a political party, has to be able to stand critique. That's part of his job. So when a citizen says he doesn't tolerate critique well enough, that's not a psychological or a psychiatric diagnosis. So to try to use that as if it was a professional opinion that I'm giving, it's manipulation of information. I've never commented on the mental health of any politician, because I cannot.
1: I want to point out a quote from, you mentioned Jean-François Lisée, the former leader of the PQ. He suggested in one of the complaints, after criticizing your criticism of his remarks on gender theory education, in your post you wrote, "The problem is not sex education for children. It is your own deep-seated personal insecurity. For your own sake and for the good of society as a whole, consider doing some serious personal psychological work in this area." So, as a psychiatrist, is there a line there that can be crossed when it comes to what's appropriate and not for you to be posting online?
2: It's because, again, there's manipulation of information. What I actually posed was that, and I quote, "To all the heterosexual men who feel threatened by the fact that we teach tolerance to homosexuality in sex education class. Then I said, the problem is your insecurity, and you have to reflect on that, you know, and so you can disagree.

0: wrong, or, you know, like, so, but they cannot do that because they don't have a case. I don't lie about facts. So everything they have is to go to my professional body to try to say that I gave medical opinions about them, which is not the case. That's what Amnesty International concluded.
1: I want to know the impact this has had on you personally.
0: Yeah, a lot of stress. Of course, it's very stressful to have these complaints because you have to go to your own Facebook to screenshot what you really said. You know, the political party use their lawyers and they pay their lawyers to write 106 pages, but I'm not a political party. I'm a citizen, so I have to hire a lawyer, you know, pay them. So that's a lot of stress, a lot of uncertainty. And, you know, since the report was published, they've been extremely harsh. They've refused all the conclusion of Amnesty International, and they've rejected all their recommendations. So I'm still very scared. How far will they go? Especially if they're elected, you know, I don't know.
1: Dr. Coton, thank you very much for speaking with us. We appreciate it.
0: You're welcome.
2: Marie-Ève Coton is a psychiatrist and professor at Université de Montréal. We reached her in Lanaudière, Quebec. We contacted the Parti Québécois for comment, but did not receive a response before going to air.

0: Another day, another voice of a generation. Yesterday on As It Happens, we told you about the fearsome projection of opera singers and how the singing lemurs of Madagascar, which share a similar vocal technique to singing humans, are giving them a run for their money. Today, we bring you another story about loud hollering and those who do it. Right now, some of the world's best town criers are gathered in a small city in northwestern England to compete for the top spot in the multi-day World Town Crier Tournament. And Judy Campbell is among the contenders. She is the president of the Ancient and Honourable Guild of Australian Town Criers and represents Campaspe Shire, Victoria and Murray River Council, New South Wales. We reached her after a day of fierce competition in Chester, England.
1: Judy, this has been the second day of competition. How's your voice holding up?
2: Fine. I'm really excited. I'm touching wood as I'm telling you, though, because there's been a few little gravel voices in the other criers today.
1: There are different themes each day, as I understand it. What were you crying out about today?
2: Today was the retail cries. So my business was Browse Bar at Chester at Eastgate Square. It went over so well with the crowd. They were clapping and cheering and laughing.
1: So these are businesses that help sponsor the event. What kind of line did you use? Can you give us a sample?
2: Eyebrows, eyebrows, eyebrows. Are your brows on fleek? Are they weekend ready? Does your furrowed brow require tender, loving care? Remember, eyebrows are 90% of your selfie. And remember, your eyebrows are the only part of your body you can keep in shape without exercising.
1: Nice. So this isn't just about the shouting, the crying, right? There's some creativity to what you're saying as well.
2: Yeah.
1: How are you evaluated?
2: We're judged on content, diction, clarity, inflection, overall volume and performance, confidence and bearing, as well as, of course, accuracy. One word wrong is 5 points gone.
1: How did you become a town crier in the first place?
2: It's an ancient Australian tradition. I was dobbed in. I was doing street theatre in the historic port of Echuca, and they discovered you could hear my voice without artificial amplification from one end of the port to the other. So they put me in for the competition, and I beat all the guys, and that was 34 years ago.
1: That's a long time to be doing this job. So are there advantages, do you think, to being a woman in a field where there are so many men?
2: Definitely, from the point of view that, okay, you're usually tinier than them, although most criers are rather tall and they have big booming voices, but

0: Beta criers have a better inflection, a better pitch, and where our voices are pitched, they tend to be clearer and carry further.
1: In your bio, you describe your husband as long-suffering. I have to ask, what causes him to suffer?
0: Peter's not quite as extrovert as I am, and he only got into this because we went to a competition in New Zealand, and my good friend Patty Ann Pemberton over there insisted that he be dressed in the manner fitting a consort. Basically, at the 19th century outfit with the top hat and the waistcoat, and his waistcoat matches mine and all that sort of gear. So he has to get out of 21st century clothing into 19th century clothing, including brogues, cufflinks, cravat, pins, and then he has to be silent while I shine.
1: That sounds kind of satisfying.
0: It's very...
1: Does he enjoy himself?
0: He pretends that he doesn't, but he does. But he's usually standing there shaking like a leaf just before we go on.
1: We had another Australian town crier on the show just a few months ago, Joe McGrail Baithup, also known as Lord Joseph. I understand he passed away recently, and also that you knew each other. In a tribute to Lord Joseph, we want to play a clip from the conversation. We asked him how often he said, hear ye, or that whether that was a myth. Let's hear what he had to say.
2: We don't say, okay, hear ye. Would you believe that is an Americanism?
1: Oh.
2: It's actually oh yay, which is French, I believe, for stand and listen.
1: What's your view on that? Should town criers always just say oye, oye, and never hear ye?
0: Definitely. And Lord Joseph learnt well. I mentored him and he had that down perfect. So the hear ye is actually from 1935 Hollywood, the old Hollywood movies. You'll see the clerk of the courts come in and they'll go, hear ye. That's where it comes from.
1: So is it mostly traditionalists at this year's competition, or are there kind of newbies, people trying to spice things up?
0: Oh, yeah, there's newbies. And there's also the allowances for those who don't have English as their first language and they cry in their native tongue. They've got to have at least 20% English in their cry. But the Belgian criers commence theirs with, "Onduct, onduct," which is the same as the old French Normandy. Oh, yay.
1: The winner is going to be crowned on Saturday. If you win, how are you going to celebrate?
0: Oh, I'm sure there's got to be... do you get Ab Fab over there? Because I reckon there's a Bolly Stolly involved.
1: I do remember Ab Fab, yes.
0: Champagne would be very, very nice.
1: Thank you very much for telling us about it. I wish you luck in the next few days.
0: Thank you very much. Appreciate it.
1: All right. Goodbye, Judy.
0: Bye.
3: Judy Campbell is the president of the Ancient and Honourable Guild of Australian Town Criers. We reached her in Chester, England. For reference, it would take a shout 11 minutes and 25 seconds to reach from Chester to Reading if you shouted in a southeasterly direction, very, very loudly. Now, when Judy steps into her town crier role, she sometimes mimics a kookaburra, a bird of the kingfisher family that is native to Australia. And since most of us won't make it to the World Town Crier Tournament by Saturday, she was kind enough to send us a voice note of that particular cry. A kookaburra, as imitated by Judy Campbell.

time once again for me to say words that confuse me on a subject I lack the capacity to understand. It's time to talk about science. Science, science, science, science, science. Starting in 2001, the TV show 24 depicted a full, intense day in the life of sweaty, panting U.S. agent Jack Bauer as he ran around yelling at people and punching them. But that show was wrong, and not just because Jack never went to the bathroom. It was wrong because there aren't 24 hours in a day. Not according to scientists, who know that days are actually always a few milliseconds longer or shorter than 24 hours. But why? I don't know, and I resent the question, but science has just found a reason. Now, so far, I have understood what I'm saying. That is about to change, and I'm hoping you won't notice, but if you listen closely, you will hear my uncertainty and fear. So the Earth has a liquid core that rotates. It speeds up and slows down over the decades. That liquid core is inside the mantle, which also rotates at different speeds over decades. This adds and subtracts milliseconds from a day. For some reason, lots of people know why. I am not one of them. Now, researchers from the University of Alberta have found that little changes in the speed of the rotation of the inner core exert gravitational torque on mass anomalies within the mantle, and that has made a day shorter over the past several decades. Here's something to know about me. If I use the word torque in any context, I have no idea what I'm talking about. This time was no different. What's important is, A, days are a tiny bit shorter than 24 hours long because stuff inside the Earth is spinning around, and B, I can stop talking about this now. I'm lightheaded, and I think I might be crying. Here's Osei with 24 hours.

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1: We're going to take a short break. When we return, hip-hop artist Hawaya Mighty didn't expect to need heart surgery in her early 30s, but she did. She'll join us to talk about that, along with the surgeon who performed her life-saving operation.
0: And a museum owner in Brooklyn tells us about acquiring a collection of art made from human hair. She contends that that is not as creepy as it sounds. We don't know about that. Stay tuned. I'm Chris Howden.
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0: The CBC News is next. Coming up in an hour, it's Ideas with Nala Ayed.
3: French scientist Jean-Baptiste Lamarck is widely known for his totally wrong ideas about giraffes. Why it might be redemption time for the French forerunner of Darwin, coming up on Ideas.
4: This is the CBC Edmonton News. At 7 o'clock, it's 17 degrees in Edmonton. Good evening. I'm Emily Ray Pasiak. The original signed Treaty 6 manuscript from 1876 are in Alberta for the first time. A drum circle sets the tone for today's historical event in Enoch Cree Nation, a member of Treaty 6. It's hosting the exhibit called 150 Years of Treaty, As Long as the Sun Shines, the Grass Grows, and the River Flows. The documents are described as symbols of the living agreement between First Nations and settlers that continue to shape relationships today. Several government officials were on hand for the grand opening. Chief Cody Thomas had a message for them during his speech.
5: As Chief of Enoch, I welcome you guys all here. But at the end of the day, there's a lot of work that we still need to do. And for our government officials here, I want that bill of sale for our land. Not even joking. And I've said that before. And I'm going to hold that to you. When we signed this treaty, we didn't relinquish our lands.
4: Thomas says treaty rights are not being honored, and he's going to continue to fight for them. The Treaty 6 manuscript and its adhesions will be available for public viewing on National Truth and Reconciliation Day. Patients arriving at Innisfail's hospital via ambulance no longer have to be transported through the waiting room. Lena Elsadi has the story.
6: Oh, wow, this is so nice.
7: $4.1 million later, Innisfail Health Center has a new ambulance bay. For years, modern ambulances were too small to fit, meaning patients would need to be parked in front of and brought inside through the main entrance, exposing them to privacy concerns and more, according to Rob Swanson, rural lead for Acute Care West for Alberta Health Services.
8: Ambulances will be able to drive directly into this modern new bay and transport patients inside the hospital without being exposed to the outdoors.
7: It was years in the making, said MLA for Innisfail Sylvan Lake, Devin Dreeshan.
9: I know there are times in which when we would talk to AHS, they would say, well, if we fix this Innisfail ambulance bay door, there's a whole bunch of other rural ambulance bay doors that we'd have to fix so that ambulances could fit in.
7: But 2 years ago, the project was announced by Minister for Hospital and Surgical Health Services, Adriana LaGrange, and was fully paid for by the provincial government. It began in June 2025 and was completed earlier this month. Lena Elsadi, CBC News, Innisfail.
4: Municipal leaders want the government of Alberta to start spending a portion of budget surpluses on municipal infrastructure. Members of Alberta municipalities passed a resolution at the annual convention today calling for a new funding framework. Alberta is expecting a $2 billion surplus this fiscal year. Edmonton Mayor Andrew Knack says infrastructure funding has dropped by two-thirds since 2011.
10: And what that has meant is that municipalities across this province have had to raise property taxes higher in order to keep up with the infrastructure needs that you have. Because a municipality is not going to say, oh, that utility line that needs replacing, we'll just keep waiting on that. There's no way we can do that.
4: Premier Danielle Smith told the convention yesterday she prefers to put extra revenue in the Heritage Savings Trust Fund, but she's open to hearing project proposals from municipalities. The Transportation Safety Board is calling on the rail industry to analyze data trends after a 2023 derailment east of Edmonton. An investigation found a failed wheel caused 18 cars to overturn, spilling grain across the track. The wheel was registered on track sensors and marked for removal, but it failed before its next stop. TSB Chair Johan Marier says data from previous sensors showed strain on the wheel before it was flagged for removal.
11: The goal of a recommendation essentially is it's really to raise an opportunity for the railways to improve safety by analyzing data across multiple detectors as the train goes by to identify a wheel as it is failing.
4: Marier says the failed wheel was made in 1991, before certain railway steel standards came into effect in 2003. The TSB says these wheels can be more likely to fail, and it suspects there are roughly 1 million pre-2003 wheels in use. Taking a look at your weather now, it has been mostly cloudy in the capital city, and we can expect that to continue into tonight and tomorrow. In Edmonton tonight, clouding over, low of 12 degrees. Tomorrow, cloudy. A bit of wind out of the northwest in the afternoon, high of 18. Right now in Edmonton, it is 17 degrees. 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
12: Hello again, and welcome back. I'm Helen Mann.
13: And I'm Chris Howden. This is As It Happens, the Thursday edition, part two. Coming up.
12: Election interference. The mayor of Richmond, BC, says a snap election in his province is colliding with previously scheduled municipal elections and threatens to distract voters from crucial local issues.
13: Raising the Bars, an Edmonton historian makes the case for preserving the site of some of the city's most legendary gay bars and shares his own fond memories of the time he spent there.
12: And on a wing and a prayer, and probably another prayer, a pilot describes having to land his small plane unexpectedly on the Trans-Canada Highway near Lake Louise, Alberta. Stay tuned.
13: As an artist, Hawaii Mighty shares her personal life through her music, writing songs about her relationships, her struggles, and her activism. And now she's using her music to tell a very particular story about her life, one that she hopes will change other people's lives. Earlier this year, the Polaris Prize-winning rapper and producer posted a video on Instagram with the caption, "Tough doorway, but we made it through," and a heart emoji. In the video, she was lying unconscious in a hospital bed at St. Michael's Hospital in Toronto after undergoing life-saving heart surgery. Now she's sharing her experience in one of her songs in a new campaign for the St. Michael's Hospital Foundation. Yesterday, Neil talked to Hawaii Mighty and her surgeon, Dr. Gianluigi Bisleri. Here's that conversation.
14: Hawaii, health-wise, how are you feeling today?
15: I'm feeling a lot better. You know, I'm getting back into the gym, back into the momentum of, you know, being a musician, planning music videos. I'm feeling a lot more like myself these days.
14: Oh, I think your fans and listeners will certainly be so happy to hear that. If we go back, you know, you're 33, you're told that you need life-saving heart surgery. What do you remember about getting that news? Because people hear 33, it's not something they associate with heart trouble, but perhaps they need to start thinking about it. What do you remember about that?
15: Absolutely. I mean, it was definitely difficult to process. But I think by the time that I did the test that would kind of figure out what was going on, my symptoms were such that I suspected that maybe this could be one of the routes that it would take, you know? And so I don't know if that gave me some form of preparation, but I think it was kind of just like, okay, I guess I got to do this, you know? I didn't really stop too much to process what the information was. I just, like, I had to physically stop doing stuff because of the symptoms, but I sort of just wanted to solve it and, you know, kind of get back to what I love doing.
14: Dr. Bisleri, I'll bring you in now. Again, we're talking about someone who was 33 at the time. That's going to be surprising for a lot of people to hear that. Should it be surprising?
16: Yes, it's a great question. And I must say that the problem Hawaii had was a problem that normally occurs in patients who are older in age, not necessarily closer to the age of 70 or 80. There are a fair amount of patients in the 40s and 50s. There are patients who also experience this leaky valve at the age of in their 30s and 20s. And specifically in her case, there was also a prior infection in valve of the heart that had basically worsened how the valve was working.
14: And to finally get a cardiologist to be working with Dr. Bisleri, what did the care he provided give to you?
15: it provided clarity. You know, I think through a lot of it, I didn't have clarity of what was going on. And of course, there was like a 14-month period of progressive symptoms. You know, getting that clarity that there's a heart surgery needed, for me, I really wanted to understand why. When I met with Dr. Bisleri, I got a very intuitive and like layman's terms understanding of the type of leak that I had, what made it unique, which also helped me understand, I guess, the discrepancies leading up with the imaging and in post as well, being able to just follow up on what medicines I will need and feeling like I will always get that answer. That really started with even the receptionist at St. Mike's. The intuitiveness of the onboarding process, it was so in depth. And I really liked that. There was like a lot of pieces of paper I had to go through. And for me, that felt like very attentive.
14: Doctor, what is it like for you to take all of that in? And that, I mean, I hear appreciation in Havaya's voice, certainly. Clarity, onboarding, all of that. Maybe it shouldn't be surprising, but sometimes it is for in a lot of different contexts. So to hear that from her, what is that like for you personally?
16: You know, it has an incredible value, and it means truly a lot, because that's at the end the reason why we do this job. I was particularly at least optimistic and happy to discuss with Havaya about what I was envisioning for her, because, you know, as you mentioned, she's young, but besides the age, we want to try to get patients back on their feet and to a normal life.
14: It wasn't just her medical charts and symptoms. You were showing an interest in her music and her life. Why did you do that?
16: Some of our responsibility is to be, a companion during this very complex phase and transition of patients. We often joke that once we are finally discharging from our clinic, the typical comment is that they don't want to see us again. So at least hopefully they spend a reasonable time trying to somehow enjoy how we can be supportive. I must say that in a way, my connection with Havaya is that I share with her that my dream was to be a musician, and I ended up being a cardiac surgeon. So that's why I was asking her a lot of questions. we quickly clicked with our...
14: Will you be playing together, Havaya, at some point after this?
15: I'm down. So I'm always down to talk about it, for sure.
14: Jam session to come. I asked that, Dr. Bisleri, because, you know, I wonder if it's being taught more now or if that's personal to you, because often physicians, surgeons as well, you know, they're very focused on the job at hand, and that is serious and important. But the rest of it, that bigger picture, that humanity is often ignored or forgotten. And that can leave patients feeling not great in the worst of times. So where did that come from for you?
16: At the end of the day, I think it's something that is personal. I don't think we need to forget that it's not easy for us as physicians to obviously see people suffering and, go through challenging times. So there is sometimes the involuntary tendency to detach a little bit, because it can be difficult to obviously face the pain and the complexity of patients despite the willingness and the desire to help them. I personally feel that once you start dropping that sometimes barrier, it makes the overall pathway more human. And at the end of the day, I think that it really teaches us as physicians something new every day. So it's an incredible experience. And at the end, you know, receiving the words like Havaya, it's really, as I said, what you're here for.
14: And Havaya, has this experience changed the way you approach your art, your music, and also your life?
15: Oh, in so many ways. I think I asked for things that this experience has given me. And I, you know, they always say, be careful what you wish for. I wanted to develop more patience as an individual. I wanted to be able to be more present and in the moment. The patience of going through, you know, there was a lot of pain in this experience. There was a lot of patience that's required. I was right about to start, you know, rolling out music when I learned that this was something I had to deal with pretty immediately. And feeling grateful for the time that I've been given, as opposed to looking back and being like, oh, but I wanted to do this. Oh, but I wanted to do that. There's so much more gratitude I have in the time that I was given, the space that I was been given, this body that I've been given, that has a couple scars, but I feel, you know, better post some of these changes. You know, I'm still in that recovery process and I feel much more excited to go to the gym with a lot less strength at my disposal. There's really interesting things that I think have happened to my perspective that allow me to appreciate what the old version of me would think is less. And also working on a new album that is about to start rolling out. Yes. I am in such a position of gratitude. And I think that's a lot of that will be reflected in the new art that I've made, the new music I will release. And yeah, I just hope to soak more of life in with each day that I have.
14: And Doctor, for you, I mean, what would you want listeners to take away from this conversation that we're having and the campaign that you and Hawaya are a part of? We're doing, you know, obviously our listeners are hearing this week as well about the $100 million donation to Princess Margaret, and hospitals rely on this kind of funding. That's the state of affairs. What do you want them to take away from this conversation?
16: Yes, it is key to make sure that we create awareness so that people do not underestimate their conditions. Also, it's important to stress how we are now able to really offer really cutting-edge, world-class treatment. Because at the end of the day, it's not just about fixing the problem, but trying to allow patients to return to their normal life.
15: I just wanted to add to that as well, like just recollecting that even down to when does this surgery need to happen? Like, and I think that might have been maybe one of the most important questions that I had clarity after the consultation at St. Mike's, is that it was something that I should not sit on. It is not advantageous to sit on. And I felt confident leaving that consultation knowing this is something that within the next 6 months, we would love to tackle this so you can also have the benefit of having your youth to recover a little bit quicker and get back to what you need to do. And this helped me structure things with my music, to know when I was pausing my schedule, to know what to tell my management team. It was extremely helpful to not have that limbo carrying over me at that time. And I'd also just to give a quick shout out to Bethany, who was the receptionist and was the clerical side is really important. And
14: no, it really is. Yeah.
15: Yeah, the organization of those emails and just the reading these kind of scary things, reading them formatted well and sent quickly. And that helped a lot. So I would just add that was great support from St. Mike's.
14: I'm glad you mentioned that too, because that's not always the experience that people have at every level. So it's great to hear that shout out and that you're doing well. Hawaya, Dr. Bisleri, pleasure speaking with you both. And I will look out for news of that upcoming jam session.
15: Yes.
14: Thank you both.
16: Thank you for having us.
15: Yes, thanks for having us. And I guess I'll see you tomorrow, Bisleri.
16: 100%.
14: I love that you call him Bisleri too. Thank you.
13: That was Neil talking to Toronto hip-hop artist Hawaya Mighty and her surgeon, Dr. Gianluigi Bisleri, in Toronto. And here is Hawaya Mighty with Double the Fun.

0: For people in other parts of the world, the new name of the Pacific Island nation, Nauru, might sound unfamiliar, but for the people who've spent their lives there, it is as old as time. In August, the country once known as Nauru to the rest of the world announced it would be changing its name to Nauru. And at the UN General Assembly this week, President David Adjung explained why that's such a meaningful step.
1: For many years, the world has known our country as Nauru. Nauru is how our name sounded to those who found it hard to say. And the world kept it. But it is not the name our people used among themselves. I rise on my first point not to announce a change, but to affirm a truth. Long before our country took its place among the family of nations, long before our name appeared on international records, our people knew our homeland by one name, Nauru. That name carries the memory of our ancestors, our language, and our identity. It has been there all along, never lost, never absent. Today we restore Nauru. We do not make this choice to erase our past. We make it because we honor it. We do so with respect for our history and with gratitude for the journey Nauru has carried us through to our independence and our place on the international stage. Mr. President, my government's priority is investing in our people and our future generations. Restoring our name gives back to them a piece of the inheritance, because the identity handed down by our own ancestors has a place in the community of nations, because their history and language matter, because they too have the right to inherit a nation that knows itself, names itself, and speaks of itself. In light of this year's theme, let me say this. There can be no genuine trust and no true transformation without respect for the identity, history, language, and rights of every people to be treated as an equal and to speak for itself. I take the opportunity now to convey my sincerest gratitude to the Secretariat and to this Assembly and the many institutions and partners who have taken steps to recognize our restored name. It may seem a small courtesy, but it means a great deal at home. And so, Mr. President, I say this with the greatest pride. Nga de Nauru. That means I am from Nauru. And so is every person I have the honor to speak for today. We take our seats under that name, proud of where we have come from, confident in who we are, and determined to carry our name into the future. What I ask of the world costs nothing. Join us in recognizing and respecting the identity that is already ours. Say our name, Nauru.
0: For the record, that was Nauru President David Adjung speaking at the UN General Assembly this week.

0: Brooklyn's Morbid Anatomy Library is about to introduce its patrons to a genuinely hairy situation, a whole different kind of main event. It's Tressed to Impress. Look, I'm making these great jokes because I'm a little uncomfortable about this story. It's about a new exhibition of hair work, that is, artwork made of human hair, which will soon open to the public. It's made up of a few dozen pieces drawn from a former hair museum in Missouri, which one historian dubbed the Louvre of hair work. Joanna Ebenstein is the founder and creative director of Morbid Anatomy Library. We reached her in Brooklyn, New York.
1: Joanna, why does the world need an exhibition of art made with and of human hair?
2: I think the world needs it because it is something that was really important in our own history and has been largely lost and forgotten.
1: Why do you think that is?
2: I think at a certain point, much like taxidermy, hair art started to be seen as creepy and as kind of a vestige of old Victorian ways of mourning. That kind of, you know, the modern age saw the Victorians as being over the top in their mourning, and hair art was a big part of mourning. They look old fashioned. They look homespun, homemade. Certainly, they kind of look like the antithesis of the modern, I think you could say.
1: Do you find them creepy?
2: You know, I don't find them creepy, or rather, I could say I like their creepiness. I think some people really respond to it. There is something off about them, and they are human remains, as one of our docents just reminded me. You know, these are human remains we're all familiar with. They're not hidden beneath the flesh during our life the way bones are, but these are the human remains of people that once lived and were loved by people. You know, these are also objects of memory and devotion, I think, is the way I look at them. You see so much love for other humans in these pieces.
1: Can you describe some of the art in the collection for us?
2: Yeah, sure. So I'm looking at a wall now of about 45 framed pieces, and they range in shape from circular to square to octagonal. The piece I'm looking at right now is hair coiled around wire into flowers that's bound by a black bow, the black probably indicating that that was a post-mortem piece or a memorial piece, so honoring someone who had died. I see another piece that is a couple surrounded by human hair that's been woven in a braid and ends with a cross at the top, so probably a Catholic couple, maybe post-mortem, unclear. And let's see what else we've got here. I'm looking at a piece that has a mother holding a child and a photograph that looks like it's from maybe 1900. The baby shoes are in the front and a wreath of human hairs above it.
1: I've seen in person, you know, a braided human hair ring or ring including braided human hair, but that was pretty simple, really. What you're describing sounds quite elaborate.
2: They are elaborate, and these would take a long time to make. We have a person in the Morbid Anatomy community, Karen Bachman, who is a master jeweler who also reverse engineered how to create these pieces. And she teaches a class for us at Morbid Anatomy. And I took this class once, and I will tell you from experience, it's hard and it's slow. So when I look at these pieces now, after having tried my own hand at it and not doing very well, I would add, I really see them as acts of meditative devotion to loved ones. You know, like you're working with a piece of that human being, perhaps living, perhaps dead, and you're creating something that will then go on your wall. But I really think the making of it, and these were mostly made by anonymous women in their parlors, I think the making of it is also an act of devotion, an act of memory.
1: You mentioned this being part of Victoriana. Is that the age of this practice? Does it go back further?
2: It goes back further. It began, as far as I know, in the Western world in the 18th century, but it really, really flourished in the 19th century. And so if you look in 19th century guides to ladies' handicrafts, hair art is one of the recommended crafts. And you have pattern books, you have all sorts of advice on how to do it. So it's 19th century, which is also, of course, when mourning culture really exploded. And I think also when we have many more women in the home who have spare time, right? This takes a lot of time to do. This is something that's woven over months, years in the parlor.
1: The pieces themselves are part of a larger collection that originated at Leila Cahoon's Hair Museum in Independence, Missouri. Who was Leila?
2: Leela was amazing. She was a very strong woman of her era. She was a beautician and she worked with hair. And the story I heard is one, I think it was Easter, she went into an antique store and she saw a work of Victorian hair art. She had never seen anything like that before. So from then on, she made it her aim to collect as much as she could. And I can tell you, looking at the collection we have here and having seen her collection, the range of what she found was incredible. Often collectors only look for the really fine wreaths or things like this, but she collected everything. And so you really see how broad the use of human hair was, how diverse in its time.
1: I understand after Leela's death in 2024, the collection was dispersed. You've got some of it thanks to an online fundraiser. What did your supporters tell you about why they wanted to help make this happen?
2: Well, what I'm hearing is much like what I'm saying. I think it's a lost art. It's a forgotten art, and there's nothing like this in New York City. People are excited to have access to it. People are excited to keep Leela's memory alive. And really, when I saw the collection, there were over 3,000 pieces. There's no way our tiny institution could take all those. But what I really wanted to do was honor her vision and her aesthetic. And so that's what we tried to do by kind of gathering a representative pieces from many genres to show what she was doing.
1: Joanna, thank you so much for telling us all about it.
2: Thank you for your interest.
1: Nice to talk to you. Bye-bye.
2: Bye-bye.
0: Joanna Ebenstein is the founder and creative director of the Morbid Anatomy Library. She's in Brooklyn, New York. You're listening to As It Happens on CBC Radio 1. 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

0: Police in Belleville, Ontario, are now calling it a premeditated and targeted attack on the Jewish community. At a press conference today, they said that the evidence they'd gathered makes it clear that the attacker, 29-year-old former Canadian Forces soldier Sean Ward, was motivated by hate when he showed up at the Sons of Jacob synagogue on Sunday and started shooting. Chief Murray Rod said Mr. Ward had several weapons with him and a significant amount of ammunition. Ontario's Solicitor General Michael Kirzner has been in Belleville for the last couple of days, meeting with officials in the Jewish community.
1: On the Jewish calendar of Yom Kippur, the Jews around the world are asked to take a reflection on themselves, on the conduct. We're bound at the end by hearing the shofar, which does not discriminate on whether you came from a privileged background or not. It is a call to action, but that shofar today is another call to action. It's a call to Canadians and Ontarians, come out now. We have to suffocate hate. We have to suffocate anti-Semitism. We have to understand that an attack on one is an attack on all. But we can do more today. I'm calling on everybody in our country and in our province and right here in Belleville to come forward and to say hate has no place, and we will stand up against it. Something special happened as I was leaving the Sons of Jacob just 1 hour ago. The leadership from the nearby mosque came by with a bouquet of flowers. They did not know how to express their words of sorrow, but they wanted to express their words of solidarity. And I want to thank the Muslim community right here in Belleville for their act of kindness. It was overwhelming. My message today is simple. We will go forward after the events of 2 days ago. We will consider ourselves lucky that there were no lives lost in the synagogue on the holiest day of the year. But we will never normalize anti-Semitism or hate of any kind. And let me be clear, I will not ever see my country that my grandparents worked from nothing to achieve something. I will never accept that in my lifetime, my kids will not see a country where they don't belong. I will never see this country surrender to hate and to anti-Semitism. I will fight for my country morning, noon, and night. Thank you. Merci beaucoup. And miigwech.
0: Ontario's Solicitor General Michael Kirzner speaking in Belleville, Ontario today.

0: Neighborhoods in British Columbia are already festooned with lawn signs because municipal election campaigns are underway. They're about to be even more thoroughly festooned as residents are subjected to two election campaigns at the same time. As you know, BC NDP leader David Eby announced a snap provincial election for October 24th, exactly 1 week after voters cast their ballots in local elections in 187 municipalities and regional districts. Some local mayors are not happy about that. Malcolm Brody is the mayor of Richmond, BC, and that's where we reached him.
1: Mayor Brody, you have called this one of the more cynical moves that you've seen in your political career. After 25 years as mayor, what should we take from that assessment?
2: It is my belief that, first of all, I think the assumption has been made by the governing party that if the residents of the province are indignant about calling an unnecessary and expensive election, that the people will get over it and move past it. I'm not sure that I agree with that this time. I mean, if you look to the logic of the situation, the premier has said he needs a mandate to deal with international issues. And to that, I say, you have a mandate. It's called a majority government, and you look at the opposition in disarray, and you must feel that you want a bigger majority and a longer mandate. I think it's opportunity, and I think it's unfortunate.
1: You mentioned that NDP leader David Eby mentioned international issues. He was very specific in saying this is about the trade war with Donald Trump in the United States and its effect on people in Canada and in the province, suggesting that things have changed since he first got that mandate 2 years ago. Is he wrong?
2: I don't think that it is controversial that we want the premier to work, as has been said, shoulder to shoulder with the other premiers and with the prime minister in doing what we can to reverse the problems caused by the international trade war and to calm the situation down. I don't think that that's it's remarkable, but I don't think that it's controversial. This is what everybody wants him to do, and I've never heard anybody say anything different.
1: Beyond the issue of this early election call, we're hearing from mayors like you in the province and other municipal politicians that this is potentially going to confuse voters because you're going to have a provincial election simultaneously with municipal elections across the province. What do you see as being the problem there for voters? Do you think they won't be able to distinguish?
2: I think it will simply be confusing. We have over 50 people running for city council in Richmond. There are six or seven candidates for the position of mayor. Plus, we have school board elections. And that's confusing enough with all the signs and all the discussion about it. Then to layer over top of that a provincial election, and, you know, all the issues and, you know, the signage and the campaigning and all that, I just think that it's going to be very difficult and concerning for people running for either election. And I think in the end that will relate to confusion among the residents.
1: Your counterpart, the mayor of Whistler, Jack Crompton, has suggested in the media this week that perhaps having two elections at once could drive engagement, maybe galvanize voters. Is that a possibility?
2: That is not how I see it. I think we will have a larger than usual turnout for this election because we're going to have a new mayor. I'm not running again. And I think that when you have a race, a real race for the position of mayor, I think that people are more engaged and they will come out in larger numbers to vote. Just layering election on top of election, I don't see that as heightening the interest in the whole process.
1: Last week, the Union of BC Municipalities passed an emergency resolution calling on the BC government to make any provincial election completely separate from municipal election season in the province. Do you think David Eby turned a blind eye to those concerns?
2: He must have. I mean, we do have the fixed election date legislation here in the province. And the mandate of this government should be 2 years longer. This can only be driven by opportunity posed by somewhat of fractured and perceptibly disorganized opposition. And the premier obviously feels that he can capitalize on that.
1: I know we're only a couple of days into the provincial campaign, but have you been hearing from constituents concerns similar to yours?
2: Yes, I have yet to hear anybody saying that we need this election at this time. Even without the municipal election, we don't need it at this time. There are such financial challenges here in the province of British Columbia, you know, record deficits, and to spend, what, $50 or $60 million unnecessarily seems just wasteful. This government seemed to be on life support just 2 or 3 months ago. Problems with the debt and the deficit, record tax increases, housing policies that have really made it difficult for the municipalities to do their jobs. That was the discussion 2 or 3 months ago, only to, you know, to have a 180-degree turn from that to say it's absolutely critical because there is an issue as to whether we should put U.S. liquor back on the shelves. I don't think this time it's going to wash. I think it will be a factor in the election.
1: So your view that this is a cynical election call comes at a time when a lot of people see cynicism in broader terms when it comes to political processes. What's your message to British Columbians on how to approach these elections? Why should they vote at all?
2: Oh, it's critical that people vote. I'm not saying for a minute you shouldn't vote. I'm saying that the election at this time, in this manner, with these issues outstanding and the issues that have been identified, it's unnecessary, it's costly, and it will not get us any further than we are now. The only parties that may benefit are the governing party that may end up with a bigger, longer majority government.
1: Mayor Brody, I really appreciate your time today. Thank you very much.
2: Anytime. Thank you very much.
0: Malcolm Brody is the mayor of Richmond, BC. That's where we reached him.

0: Dave Fromm is no stranger to the ups and downs of flying the skies of Alberta. He estimates he's used remote backroads as runways thousands of times over his 60 years in the cockpit, many of them spent working as a bush pilot. But this week, he was flying a single-engine prop plane from Chilliwack when mechanical trouble struck near Lake Louise, forcing him to make an emergency landing. And he didn't have an old, disused logging road to set down on. He had the Trans-Canada Highway.
1: Things were deteriorating to the fact that I knew I had to put her down. I'm now eyeing things up, and I saw that the traffic was nice and late, and a clear break there for a couple of minutes or more. So the highway was wide open to me. There was one parked vehicle on the shoulder that I passed over as I landed, and everything else was wide open. So, being a veteran crop duster with probably over 3,000 takeoffs and landings on roads and highways in the years, it was just a normal thing for a guy like me to plant her down there and gut her down without any interference with anybody. The traffic was good, so that's what I did.
2: Now, when you touched down there on the highway, it's a sight to see for people that are in the area. It sounds like you might have had some help once you landed.
1: Well, the lucky thing was, as soon as I pulled over and parked on the shoulder, got out of the aircraft, the first guy on the scene is a retired pilot, so he helped direct traffic around the left wing tip there, because there was lots of room there. The passing lane was wide open. So, and then, of course, I called 911 to let them know I'm down here, and that was not very many minutes till the first police vehicle showed up. It must have been nearby somewhere. And so pretty soon we had a good audience of emergency vehicles, and all was well.
2: Yeah. When you started losing pressure, how do you manage the stress and decision-making of that moment?
1: Well, I knew something fishy was going on, and as I watched it deteriorate and pressure going from 5 pounds down to 1 pound and then starting to hit the red line and on the minimums, and I knew that this flight had to be terminated right smartly, and while I still had some control over it, I didn't have to do a dead stick, so I just wheeled her around and landed. As I was coming around past Castle Mountain there and looking ahead, I could see that the traffic was pretty light coming west relative to what was going east. So, of course, it'd be a landing to the west. There was virtually no wind, so it wouldn't matter which way I landed. And so it was just a case of pick the cleanest spot.
0: Pilot Dave Fromm of Penhold, Alberta, talking to Lauren McGinnis on The Eye Opener in Calgary.

0: Newfoundland and Labrador Premier Tony Wakeham will not hold a referendum on Churchill Falls, so Jamie Fallow says he'll do it himself. Last month, Premier Wakeham unveiled a new agreement with Quebec over the hydroelectric project. Once finalized, that deal would replace the original 1969 deal, which people in Newfoundland and Labrador have long seen as skewed in Quebec's favor. And the Premier had previously promised to take any deal to the public in the form of a referendum, but later reneged on that promise. So Jamie Fallow is stepping in. Mr. Fallow is not a politician, but he's launched an online website that allows members of the public, like him, to vote on the new agreement. And he hasn't been shy in where he stands.
1: Originally, during the campaign last year for the election, when they made that promise, I wasn't convinced that was even a great idea because it's a very, very complex issue. And it would be very hard to boil down into one question on a referendum for a bunch of people who don't really care about long-term future values of money and all this kind of stuff. But once the MOU did go to a special sitting and it did get passed, then it made the question a lot easier. The question is basically, do you support this or do you not, based on the information you've been given? So you look at how things run today, game shows and things on TV and everything else is online polls and on your phone and all that stuff. That's how people like to do things. And I just thought,

0: And I don't think anybody in 1969 could have predicted where we are today in terms of energy uses and energy prices. So to lock in for that long a term again, I think is a mistake without any off-ramps and renewals. You know, the main thing is that we're doing this again. We're making this same mistake again. So I felt enough about this. To me, this is the same as the 1949 referendum on Confederation.
1: What do you actually hope to do with the results of this referendum question on your website?
0: So the referendum question is open until midnight on September 30th. But the more people that vote on this referendum question and the clearer the answer is, I want to be able to go to the Premier and the other parties and say, here's the pulse of the people right now, plus or minus a couple of percentage points, because it's not a, you know, hugely scientific elections in our poll. But it is a one vote per device poll. You can't vote a second time, you know, all these types of things. And the results are live. You can see them when you go on the website. So, you know, if I feel like I have a strong enough petition, I feel like we can request a second vote on this project.
2: It was Jamie Fowlow of Corner Brook, Newfoundland and Labrador, talking to Bernice Hillier on Newfoundland Morning.

0: If the walls of a certain downtown Edmonton building could talk, they would have a lot of wild stories. And they'd tell you they heard a lot of great music. Historian Ron Byers is looking to turn the site of several legendary gay bars in Edmonton into the city's first ever queer museum. And he's capitalizing on the city's new heritage places strategy to make his dream a reality. We reached Mr. Byers in Edmonton.
1: Ron, take us back to the first times you stepped into this bar. What was it like for you to be there?
2: Man, you're taking me back decades, literally. That was way back in 1973, which was probably about 6 years after I came out, and which was decades ago, man. I came out in 1968 at a time when being a homosexual in Canada was illegal. So it was quite a few years before I actually ventured into a gay bar, and that the only one that existed at that point in time was a place called Club 70.
1: What was it like in that club at the time?
2: You know, in those days, people were still being fired for being gay, or were being evicted from their apartments for being gay, or were, losing friends because they were gay. So it was very private. You literally had to prove you were gay in order to get in the doors. And don't ask me how that was done, but it was that tight of a policy at the door that it made it a safe place for gay and lesbian people to go at that time.
1: And was that maybe because people were suspicious that the others might come in that have, I don't know, nefarious reasons to be there?
2: Absolutely. And that on occasion did happen. There was at the back of the club itself, there was a garage door that they opened during the summer months to allow air to come through because there was no air conditioning in the place. And people would occasionally throw rocks and stones through. And even at the front door, people would try to come in that were going to go in and cause trouble. So they had to be very protective.
1: What did it mean to you to be there at that point when, as you say, you'd just been out for a few years, at where you were in your life? To be among people who were like you?
2: I had actually come out on the streets in Edmonton, at the age of 16 at a time when, it was still illegal to be gay. And the community that I surrounded myself were other street people that were also gay. And so I always kind of had people around me, but certainly going into a place that was protective made me feel more comfortable, I guess.
1: This particular location that we're talking about, I understand it was actually not one bar, but through the 70s and 80s, it had become a bunch of different bars. At least its name was different. How did it evolve?
2: So it originally opened up in 1970. The very first gay bar opened up in the fall of 1969, which was months after the Bill C-150 passed in the Parliament, and provided some protections by decriminalizing homosexuality. Unfortunately, that first location they chose was only open for a couple weekends because the landlord found out that gay people were in there and he put locks on the door.

0: They took him to court. The court said, you have to give the keys back to these people. He refused to do so, so they had to go and search for a new place. So they found this building that was a former automotive garage. It was a floor covering warehouse at one point in time. It was even an indigenous arts collective warehouse for a period of time. And at the time, it was available, and so they signed a lease for it and opened up in the beginning of 1970, so the second location. And from there, it kind of, as each one kind of ran out of steam, a new one would step in its place and take over the bar. And it stayed a gay bar from early 1970 right up until September of 2012.
1: Why do you think people kept coming back to the same location, no matter what the name was on the door?
0: Because it was familiar. More than anything, and it's also it was located in, right in downtown Edmonton. It was, you know, kind of a central place in the city. It was in an industrial area of downtown Edmonton, so it offered a level of protection.
1: What's it like there now?
0: Well, the building still stands, thankfully, and it's the only one that we can really now sort of try and claim as a historic place for our community. The downtown in Edmonton has evolved a lot over the decades. Recently, our last remaining gay bar, Evolution Wonder Lounge, moved out of the direct downtown area. But, you know, downtown is, we're doing a lot of construction downtown right now, so it's not a great place to be here in Edmonton.
1: You're fighting to get this space designated as a heritage resource. What would that mean for you and the community?
0: So we hope as a foundation to be able to acquire the building or have the city acquire the building and then ask us to take over stewardship of it so that we could open up, you know, something that's going to be more beneficial to the community. We've developed some great relationships with our community organizations like the City of Edmonton Archives and the Royal Alberta Museum and the Provincial Archives, but there are still a lot of people in our community that don't want to have their artifacts or their pieces of history that they've got stored away put in the government's hands because they don't think that would be treated well. So this would be an ideal opportunity for us to actually open up, you know, an accessible archive, interpretive center, research facility for our own community so that the young folks can actually learn what our history was like.
1: And I understand you'd like it to be a resource for those young people in terms of not just the artifacts, but having that sense of community.
0: Sure. You know, and whenever you've got some objects on display or some interpretive space and having people share their stories with young people, it only helps them learn and it helps them to become better people within our community.
1: Do you have an objective in terms of a timeline?
0: Oh, this is probably going to take years. You know, just even the City of Edmonton acquiring a building that at this point in time the owners have not been approached. And the City of Edmonton is also going through its 4-year budget planning process. So we are hoping that this makes it into the agenda, into the budget, but you know, we don't know for sure at this time.
1: Ron, it's really nice to talk to you, and I wish you the best of luck.
0: Thanks, Alan. Appreciate the call.
2: That was Ron Byers, a queer historian based in Edmonton, and that's where we reached him.

As of midnight this Tuesday, summer is officially over and the countdown is on. Only 92 sleeps until Christmas. And by that day, you will have heard this approximately 7,000 times.

There you have it. Your first taste this year of Mariah Carey's All I Want for Christmas Is You. Thank us later. But today marks a brand new era as a challenger surpasses Mariah's inescapable hit, at least by one metric. See, All I Want for Christmas Is You has topped the charts every December, year in and year out, setting the record for the most time any song has spent in the top spot on the Billboard Hot 100, with 22 non-consecutive weeks at number one. But this week, for the 23rd week, Ella Langley's country pop hit Choosin' Texas has been number one, which means she has beaten Mariah's record. And if that upsets you, don't worry. You'll hear Mariah's Christmas song very soon again. And again, and again. This is Ella Langley with Choosin' Texas, the longest-running number one hit of all time, for now.

0: Ella Langley with Choosin' Texas. And that brings us to the end of As It Happens for this Thursday, September 24th.
1: As It Happens, we'll be back tomorrow. I'm Helen Mann. Enjoy your evening.
0: And I'm Chris Howden. Good night.

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1: After Neil passed away, we never really were able to pay tribute to him.
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3: French scientist Jean-Baptiste Lamarck is widely known for his totally wrong ideas about giraffes. Why it might be redemption time for the French forerunner of Darwin, coming up on Ideas.
4: From CBC News, the world this hour, I'm Neil Kumar. The Prime Minister calls it an extreme tail risk, but Mark Carney admits Canada has examined how it would respond in the unlikely event of a U.S. invasion. He made the comments in an interview with the New York Times. Evan Dyer has more on what Carney said.
5: It's a low probability event, but one that is nonetheless so catastrophic in nature that you have to take it into consideration. And in fact, in Mark Carney's comments to the Times, he did say that it would be irresponsible not to prepare for. And this is a change from earlier this year in January. And at the time, he said that this was not a realistic possibility anytime soon. The attack on Venezuela has really turned out to be quite a resource grab. And the United States has taken a great deal of money out of Venezuela, billions of dollars. And also the State Department in the spring issued a sort of a new doctrine. It was expanding on the existing Monroe Doctrine, but perhaps reinterpreting it in a more aggressive way, making it very clear, just increasingly clear, that their vision for other countries on this hemisphere is that they are going to be dominated by the United States.
6: Evan Dyer, CBC News, Ottawa.
4: A show of friendship at the White House as Donald Trump hosts Chinese President Xi Jinping. The warm welcome comes with plenty at stake, from trade to the future of artificial intelligence. Paul Hunter has more from Washington.
7: President Xi and I have forged a friendship, a truly great friendship, actually.
8: Trump emphasizing his relationship with Xi. The Chinese president, while not disagreeing with that, emphasized his view Chinese companies be treated fairly in the U.S., even as the two countries have now extended their trade war truce for a few months. Xi also said the U.S. and China must ensure artificial intelligence remains under human control. And, said Xi, through a translator, the two countries should coexist in peace.
9: China and the United States must hold the line of no conflict and no confrontation between us.
8: Trump and Xi also met privately. Trump is said to have mentioned China, a fiercely authoritarian country, has the friendliest press corps. Paul Hunter, CBC News, Washington.
4: A teacher in Nova Scotia has been charged with assault and sexual offenses in connection to attacks on students. 2 weeks ago, the RCMP said it received a report about an assault on a student at a Pictou County Elementary School. While investigating the report, officers identified a number of other victims. Matthew Donahoe of Bible Hill, Nova Scotia, is charged with a number of offenses, including assault by choking, sexual assault, and administering a noxious substance. Police warned there may be additional victims. A 24-year-old man from Quebec City has been charged with four terrorism-related offenses. The RCMP say his intention was to carry out an attack on behalf of the Islamic State after communicating with members online and gathering information on how to build chemical weapons. Police say the evidence is clear. The attack on a synagogue in Belleville, Ontario on Sunday was a deliberate, hate-motivated crime. The gunman was fatally wounded in a shootout with officers outside the synagogue. Thomas Daigle has more.
10: This was a hate-motivated crime.
11: Belleville Police Chief Murray Rod announcing what many had suspected. Sunday's gunfight near a synagogue was intended as an attack on Jewish worshippers. A rampage planned by a heavily armed lone gunman, stopped in his tracks by an officer posted outside.
10: The suspect had the means, the motive, and the mechanisms to cause a mass casualty.
11: Rod says the shooter, former soldier Sean Ward, came equipped with multiple weapons and ammunition, plus gasoline and combustible material. At a news conference, police shared a 15-second video that they say highlights the gunman's motive. The police chief says the attacker can be heard shouting at the officer, "You're going to die for the Jews." Investigators say they've seized electronic devices, but aren't revealing what more they've learned about Ward's radicalization. Police say the gunman initially drove by the synagogue and then returned to ambush the officer. Thomas Dagg, CBC News, Toronto.
4: And that is The World This Hour. For CBC News, I'm Neil Kumar.
12: Hi, I'm Emily Ray Pasiak with a look here at your local weather forecast. In Edmonton tonight, partly cloudy, low of 12 degrees. Tomorrow, cloudy, wind out of the northwest in the afternoon, high of 18 degrees. Tomorrow night, cloudy again, and we can expect some rain and risk of a thunderstorm late in the evening as well, low of 6 degrees. 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
13: Welcome to Ideas. I'm Nala Ayed. There's a simple way of thinking about evolution and natural selection. Random genetic variations make living things more or less likely to survive. The less likely are picked off by predators, disease, or hunger. The more likely survive and pass those variations on to the next generation. That's the story usually associated with Charles Darwin. But before Darwin, there was another idea that living things weren't simply shaped by the world around them. They shaped themselves. It was proposed by French naturalist Jean-Baptiste Lamarck, who is often remembered today for being, well, wrong. The simple version of Lamarck's theory of evolution goes, creatures change themselves during their lifetime and pass those changes along. The usual example given is giraffes. A hungry giraffe will spot some leaves high up in the branches and stretch its neck to take a bite. Over a lifetime of stretching and striving, the giraffe physically changes. Its neck gets longer, and those physical changes get passed along to its offspring. 30 years after Lamarck's death, Darwin published On the Origin of Species. Darwin's account of evolution transformed biology, and those hungry, willful giraffes became a punchline. Lamarckism became shorthand for bad science.
14: And that's the point at which Lamarck's ideas became sort of a laughingstock. People pointed to this giraffe example to show how very absurd Lamarck's ideas were.
13: But in a new book, Jessica Riskin argues that Lamarck is more right and far more fascinating than we give him credit for. The book is The Power of Life, The Invention of Biology and the Revolutionary Science of Jean-Baptiste Lamarck.
14: The story of evolution is much more complex than the recent reductive models have suggested. And I take hope in this dire moment that we're living through now. I take hope from the idea that creative power can't ultimately be controlled or monopolized.
13: Jessica Riskin is a professor of history at Stanford University in California, and she joins me from San Francisco. Hello.
14: Hello. Thank you so much. It's great to be here.
13: Thank you so much for being with us. Before we get to Lamarck, the subject of your book, I want to begin by asking a bigger picture question about what you do and your research. Much of your work focuses on the history of science and also the way we think about science. What are the major questions that you like to tackle in your research?
14: Yeah, that is a big question, but you know, I'm grateful for it because the thing that really I am most interested in, I would say, is what counts as a convincing explanation of the world? When do we consider, okay, now we have understood something? And why is this the explanation that we find satisfying? How has that changed over time? And, you know, when I started off in college, I started off thinking I wanted to be a physics major. And then I realized that I was sort of interested in meta-level questions, like, why is this the way physics looks today? You know, and so I started taking history of science classes. And that's how I, you know, I try to teach students to kind of think outside the box about the current state of scientific explanations and why they are the way they are.
15: So how did those philosophical and historical questions lead you to Lamarck?
14: Well, I came to Lamarck really through my previous book, which is called The Restless Clock. And it's about what I came to see as a struggle in the life sciences between two sort of traditions starting in the 17th century. One tradition that saw living beings as machinery, kind of designed machinery, like clocks and automatic organs and things. And in the early modern period in the 17th century, you know, the idea people had was that this machinery had been designed by a rational divine engineer. And so the machinery was totally passive. It just received its form from an external supernatural god. And then this competing tradition, which was kind of active mechanism, people who saw living beings as self-making and self-transforming and intrinsically active. And I kind of arrived at Lamarck at the end of that book as the kind of hero of the ultimate culminating hero of the active tradition, seeing living beings as self-making and self-transforming. And I thought, boy, I really should have written this book about Lamarck. He really should have been the hero of this book, but I had taken already so long to write the book, I could not imagine rewriting it at that point. So I just thought, well, you know, I'll give him his own book. And that's how I arrived at Lamarck.
15: Wow, that's what a thread to unspool, starting with a name and an idea. And that's what I'm hoping you could do for us, actually. Maybe you could kind of unpack those two ideas, just those two competing ideas, the idea of being a fixed, designed, passive being, and the competing notion of us, of beings being active and creative in the world that we live in.
14: Sure, yeah. So I think, you know, what happened was that in the 17th century, there emerged this tradition of people who were trying to see rational design in nature, often as a way of, so there was the argument from design, a proof of the existence of God. We know that God exists if we see that the world is designed in accordance with rational principles. There must have been a rational designer. And in fact, I would say actually that tradition of the argument from design reached its height with William Paley, the English theologian in the early 19th century. And he told this famous kind of fable. He said, if I were crossing a heath and my foot hit a stone, and you asked me how did that stone get there, I could reasonably say, well, I don't know, maybe it was always there. But if my foot hit a watch, right, I'd have to know that there must be a watchmaker somewhere around who must have made this watch. So the same thing with design in nature. If we see design in nature, there must be a rational designer. Against that tradition, there emerged, especially in the middle of the 18th century in France, a whole bunch of people who wanted to try and explain the natural world without making an appeal to a supernatural God. A lot of mid-18th century French people who were sort of challenging religious accounts of nature and trying to come up with natural, rigorously naturalist accounts. And they began thinking about change over time, because it's hard to imagine how a natural process could sort of happen all at once in one moment. If you really want to try and understand the order of nature as self-generating, I think you're led into thinking over time. And so the first evolutionary ideas about living beings came out of this tradition of French philosophers around the middle of the 18th century who wanted to try and think in rigorously naturalist terms. And Lamarck kind of came at the very end of that tradition.
15: Lamarck was born in 1744 in France. In her book, Riskin paints a picture of a young boy out of place. He wanted adventure, but instead, he was sent to the seminary. This is From the Power of Life, read by Ellen Adair.
16: He didn't want to be a priest. Nevertheless, Jean-Baptiste Lamarck, aged 11, found himself summarily packed off to study for the priesthood at the Jesuit school in Amiens, an ancient city in Picardy in northern France, about a day's travel by horse from the village where he'd been born and spent his first decade. The plan of an ecclesiastical career was the obvious solution to his parents' problem of what to do with their 11th and youngest child and fourth son. Unfortunately, he felt not the least vocation for the priesthood. He envied his older brothers, who were soldiers. They returned from their campaigns in splendid uniforms and were greeted with grand parties attended by all the local nobility. But military careers were expensive. A commission could cost thousands of livres. And launching these older sons had drained the family's resources. At Amiens, Lamarck could lodge in the seminary and study for free. Adding insult to injury, his family took to calling him the little priest. Much later, when he observed that living beings continually respond to their circumstances in transformative ways, Lamarck was no doubt thinking of his own life. If you're a giraffe living on the savanna and the only food is high up in the trees, you have to stretch your neck and forelegs to reach it, and they grow longer. If you're the 11th child of a family of impoverished military gentility, you have to leave home at age 11 to attend the free Jesuit school about a day's ride away, studying for a career in the church, even though that's the last kind of career you want. But you learn Latin and Greek, grow intimate with the books in the school library, and gain access to the well-stocked natural sciences cabinet with its state-of-the-art instruments and charts. This was the rustic provincial setting beyond whose confines, while grudgingly studying for the priesthood, Lamarck began to discover a larger world. But when his father died in 1759, Lamarck's first words were, "Well then, I won't be a priest." And he flung off the hated clerical collar.
14: And he flung off the hated seminarian's collar, and off he went. He really wanted to be a soldier, so he took one of his mother's old horses and galloped off to join a regiment that was fighting in the Seven Years' War. He got himself a letter of introduction from a local countess, and he just sort of presented himself there and started, you know, marching. He marched into battle, and he was in this military regiment for some years. But the next kind of twist of fate was that his regiment was garrisoned in Provence, and he was from Picardy in the north of France, but he was spending all this time in Provence in the south, where it's a totally different landscape, and he was completely captivated by the wildflowers there. And he began being really interested in botany, and he began studying botany, teaching himself. He traded a music notebook to his brother in exchange for a handbook of plants. And he took that around on rambles in the countryside, and he got help from a local pharmacist, and he taught himself botany.
15: So he's a soldier, and he becomes interested in nature. How does he end up making that his profession?
14: So he had a neck injury or illness of some kind. Now, according to Georges Cuvier, the paleontologist, who became Lamarck's arch nemesis and also the person in charge of writing his obituary. Anyway, in that mean eulogy, Cuvier says that Lamarck had a neck injury from being lifted by the head by a, you know, horsing around with a companion. And I've always wondered whether that was a reference to the stretching of the giraffe's neck, which everybody associates with Lamarck's theory. Maybe we'll come to that later. In any event, he had some sort of neck injury, and he had to leave the military. And he went to Paris for treatment. But then once he was there, he started studying botany in earnest at the King's Garden, at the big botanical garden in Paris. He started taking courses in botany and medicine, and kind of became a student in earnest at that point.
15: So at what moment does Lamarck begin to suspect that species aren't fixed, that living things have histories and that they can change over time?
14: Already when he was studying botany, he was interested in the idea that the inanimate world is made by living organisms. He thought living beings were the only creative forces in the world. What makes a thing alive is that it composes and creates, and nothing else can do that. You can see how this was a radical idea, because he was usurping God's monopoly on creation and reassigning it to living beings. And when he was studying plants, he said this process begins with plants, because they are the only things that can compose just from the elements, just from sunlight and air and water. They can compose this extraordinarily elaborate compound matter. He talks about, you know, bulbs. So a turnip, he says, if you suspend it in the window and you carve a hollow in its side and you fill the hollow with water, it will produce a whole plant. Now, it has access to nothing hanging there in the window except sunlight, air, and water.
15: What does he conclude from that?
14: So, well, that plants are the only things in the world that can create, can compose from elements, compound matter. And so he thinks that all of the compound mineral matter in the world is made up of transformations of living matter. But then he had to switch once again his career. He had to, during the revolution, move from botany into zoology, because the Revolutionary Committee in charge of the reorganization of the Botanical Garden assigned him not a position in botany, but a position, the lowliest position in zoology, as the professor of insects and worms, which I think is the most wonderful job title in the world. And I wanted actually to name the book the Professor of Insects and Worms, but my editor persuaded me that The Power of Life would be a more attractive title.
15: And who said no? That's a great title.
14: Yeah, the Professor of Insects and Worms. And he told his students in that course that at first he had been really despairing, because he thought, at least, you know, I wanted to study botany. If I didn't get to study botany, at least couldn't I have studied character, you know, more exciting animals, charismatic megafauna like lions and tigers. And then he realized that, in fact, he had a really interesting purview. It was 9/10 of the animal world. So, you know, not a little unimportant corner, but a really big domain. He thought, maybe I can also understand in these simplest animals, they will help me understand the essence of animal life. Mm-hmm. And he decided that the essence of animal life was the power to create, to generate matter, organic matter, and to regenerate itself. And so moving from botany, the power of plants to generate matter, to the power of these simplest animals, the power of generation, I think it was in that transitional moment that he began to think in terms of self-creation and self-transformation in general across plants and animals.
15: So how important is that to understanding Lamarck's theory that animals use acts of will to change?
14: Well, I think it is important because basically Lamarck's idea was that living organisms are the agents of evolutionary change, that they shape evolutionary change through their behaviors in a kind of constant, responsive, creative striving, that birds and mammals, by using a limb or not using it, would influence its either growth and strengthening or its diminution and sort of fading away. So he gives lots of examples involving birds. He says, for example, that shorebirds that have those long, skinny, featherless legs, they, in fact, his idea is that they don't like the water, but they need to wade out into the water in order to get their food, right? And so they stretch their legs in order to hold their body out of the water. And they just in teeny tiny incremental ways, they lengthen their legs, but then again, those are accumulated as they hand them down from generation to generation. These tiny lengthenings become these long, long, skinny legs. And similarly with their necks, long necks that they crane to reach the food without getting their body wet. But then he says the way you know this is that ducks and swans, they don't mind the water, so they're swimming out there in the water. They don't have the long legs, but they still have the long necks because they crane their heads to reach down and get food from the bottom. So he has wonderful examples like that. He talks about the webbed feet of water birds also, that from pushing against the water.
15: And the giraffes.
14: And then the giraffes is the famous example that everybody knows. And that's what, you know, later biology rejected, the idea that organisms have any agency at all. You know, by the time, I think Charles Darwin accepted Lamarck's ideas on many levels, including the idea that the evolving organism has various forms of agency. But later interpreters of Darwin eliminated that and really rendered the evolving organism entirely passive. And that's the point at which Lamarck's ideas became sort of a laughingstock. People pointed to this giraffe example as to show how very absurd Lamarck's ideas were. Then the neo-Darwinists of the late 19th to early 20th century, you know, really took up that scornful tone in relation to Lamarck.
15: I do want to take another moment just to really clarify the point that you're making. So take someone like Richard Dawkins, the evolutionary biologist, who in the preface to his landmark book, The Selfish Gene, wrote, "We are survival machines, robot vehicles blindly programmed to preserve the selfish molecules known as genes." How does that view and those kinds of metaphors conflict with what you are arguing?
14: Yes, I think Dawkins, he is one of the main popularizers of this neo-Darwinist passive model of living beings, as you just read. That was a beautifully representative example, and very anti-Lamarckian. I mean, he's written, you know, that if that any demonstration that Lamarck was right would destroy his world or something like that, you know, kind of very extravagant phrases like that. And I think, yeah, I mean, there's been an interesting reversal in the history of biology where Dawkins and his view came to seem like kind of sober science, sober modern science. And the Lamarckian idea of the agency of the organism came to seem sort of woo-woo,
15: right?
14: Loosey-goosey. And in fact, it was the opposite. The creationists were the ones who believed in a passive machine organism. And it was the rigorous naturalizers like Lamarck who wanted to try and understand how living forms could emerge from within the natural world, from a process of self-transformation. And somehow, this reversal took place, I think, because the established powers in science around the turn of the 20th century, you know, they promulgated that passive view, and that came to be the kind of establishment view. And so Dawkins is the, you know, I see Dawkins as the heir to the creationists of the 18th century, 18th to early 19th century, ironically.
16: Insisting in this way on the agency and discretion of tiny creatures might seem like a small matter, but it was in fact an expression of Lamarck's radical view of life and of nature. Life, he decided, consisted simply of the capacity for a kind of organic, self-directed movement. Boldly, brazenly, Lamarck usurped God's monopoly on creation, ascribing it instead to mortal beings and down to the very humblest of them. Lamarck wrote that he had nothing against religious belief and acknowledged that faith could be a consolation for the good man who persuades himself of it. But faith was of no use to Lamarck. He all but declared his atheism. Souls were not physically knowable, whereas the dynamic, creative action of living organisms was apparent everywhere. Life, as Lamarck now came to see it, was the manifest capacity to create in the face of all nature's forces of destruction. There reigns throughout the universe an astonishing activity, he observed. He meant living things doing the work of living, growing, reproducing, eating, digesting, moving, propagating life among themselves. But not only that. To live, Lamarck thought, was to engage in a constant work of construction and combination, merging elements into compound matter and complex structure in valiant defiance of the rest of nature's tendency in the opposite direction. To destroy all combinations, to decompose, and dissolve. These two powerful forces, life versus the rest of nature, we're locked in ceaseless combat, each perpetually struggling to undo the work of the other. Without organic beings, therefore, none of the compounds which are observed on our globe would ever have existed. The science of life was the study of this capacity for heroic creation, this defining faculty of organic beings to compose and complexify themselves in the world, to which Lamarck gave the name pouvoir de la vie, or the power of life. It was a worldview of stark beauty that Lamarck presented to his colleagues, and also, to many, a scandalous one.
3: I'm speaking with Jessica Riskin, author of the book The Power of Life, The Invention of Biology and the Revolutionary Science of Jean-Baptiste Lamarck. This is Ideas. I'm Nahla Ayed.

0: Lamarck died in Paris, blind and destitute, in 1829. He was buried in a common grave, while all his possessions were sold off at auction. It was a grim end, and his scientific reputation today is equally grim. But in The Power of Life, Jessica Riskin traces the threads of Lamarck's theories to more recent science of inheritance. And she argues that Lamarck can still give us a hopeful way to think about the world. I also find it extraordinary that Charles Darwin, who we know as sort of the authority on evolution, yes, in his book, The Origin of Species, that actually Lamarck's theory was right there in that book.
1: Oh, always. Yeah, absolutely. No, Darwin used Lamarck's ideas in thinking his way into his own theory of evolution. He drew on Lamarck for sure, and on his own grandfather's ideas. Erasmus Darwin, Charles Darwin's grandfather, had also suggested a kind of transformation of living forms. He was a doctor and a poet and a naturalist, and he had similar ideas to Lamarck's, although he didn't develop them into a theory the way Lamarck did. But Darwin drew on both of those precursors and among others. And I think, you know, I will put this in kind of simple terms. Darwin was a Lamarckian in a couple of very important ways. One, he adopted the idea of transformation of living forms, which was a Lamarckian idea. And two, he believed that living organisms had agency. They shaped the course of evolution by their behaviors. So, for example, he believed in what we now call the inheritance of acquired characteristics, which Darwin called the inherited effects of use and disuse. That's, you know, Lamarck's idea of the giraffe, right?
2: The
1: stretching
2: giraffe.
1: Its neck.
2: Yeah.
1: Darwin had that. He included that in every edition of The Origin of Species. It's in everything he ever wrote. He never questioned what he called the inherited effects of use and disuse. And the reason I emphasize that is that nowadays people insist that Darwin rejected that Lamarckian idea. Mm-hmm. That's because his interpreters, Darwin's interpreters after he died, insisted on this kind of false dichotomy between Darwin and Lamarck for reasons that I think are interesting, political reasons that I think are interesting that we can get into. But it's not true to Darwin himself.
2: Yeah.
1: And the other thing, his theory of sexual selection is very much about animal agency and evolution. His idea was that animals shape the development of the transformation of their species by choosing mates according to their own standards of beauty and their own preferences. I mean, those are Darwin's words. So so that's an exertion of agency.
2: That's creative agency.
1: Absolutely, yeah.
2: At what point does Lamarck definitively and his theories kind of fall out of favor or, as you said, ridiculed? If indeed Charles Darwin himself believed in them, when did they become discredited?
1: Yeah, well, I think, you know, already in Lamarck's lifetime, he was embattled. So I've mentioned already Georges Cuvier, the paleontologist, comparative anatomist, who was Lamarck's colleague and his nemesis. When I was writing the book, I came to sort of hear the Darth Vader theme when Cuvier would come on the scene because he was so much the villain. And you know, Cuvier did very, very important work in comparative anatomy. He established the reality of extinctions. But he was a devout Lutheran. He categorically rejected the idea of transformation of living forms. He believed that organisms are designed by a divine creator and they retain the form that they received at creation until extinction, and then they're replaced by new acts of creation. So a purely passive model of what an organism is. And Lamarck and Cuvier had sort of opposite ideas. Lamarck said that behaviors produce structures, and Cuvier said structures produce the behaviors. The animal behaves as it was designed to behave. Hmm. So he wrote this very disparaging so-called eulogy of Lamarck, in which he said basically Lamarck's ideas are poetry, not science. And that kind of set the tone for, I should add also that Cuvier was one of Napoleon's most trusted scientific advisors, and Napoleon also kind of developed a scorn for Lamarck and famously humiliated him when Lamarck tried to present his magnum opus, the zoological philosophy, to Napoleon in 1809. Napoleon kind of spurned him and humiliated him. And, you know, I think The way I understand that, partly I think Napoleon was influenced by Cuvier and his other kind of members of his scientific inner circle who rejected Lamarck's ideas. But partly I think also the idea of a kind of distribution of creative agency all throughout the living world was really not what an autocrat like Napoleon was after. He wanted to impose an order on the world, not to study its self-creations and transformations.
2: What about now? How well regarded is the idea that animals and humans, for that matter, have any control over their own evolution?
1: That is partly what got me so interested in Lamarck, is that I think that some of his ideas have been returning to mainstream science in the last couple of generations in really exciting ways. So, you know, I end the book with this really maybe polemical sentence, Lamarck was right, after having gone through the ways in which current science has been returning to some of his ideas. And I think it's important to be really clear what I mean when I, you know, when I say that someone who died in 1829 was right. He didn't know anything about genetics, of course. You know, there's a lot of science he didn't know. But what I mean is that he was right that living organisms have evolutionary agency, that their actions and behaviors shape the course of evolution. And there are all kinds of ways in which biologists today are studying that. So one example, which I think is the most maybe literal example, is the study of epigenetic inheritance, which is the study of structures outside of the DNA that shape gene expression. And these structures can change in an individual lifetime and be handed down from generation to generation. And they shape the way the genes act in the body. And so they affect the course of evolution. So that might be the most literal sort of Lamarckian inheritance that people are studying today. And the study of epigenetic inheritance is still in its early days, but it's everywhere. You know, people are finding all examples of epigenetic inheritance in every kind of organism. I've actually been involved in a study. I managed to ask some friends who are biologists to conduct a study of epigenetic inheritance in giraffes. So that's currently under review.
2: The question at the heart of that research?
1: Yeah. So I wondered whether anybody had studied epigenetic inheritance in giraffes, and I plundered, you know, the internet and tried to find something and couldn't find, asked around, I couldn't find anything. And so working with Mike Skinner at Washington State and my colleague Mark Feldman at Stanford and the Giraffe Conservation Foundation in Namibia gave us DNA samples, cheek swabs from two different species of giraffes,
2: wow,
1: which my daughter thought was the funniest thing she ever heard. She was imagining a very long Q-tip. Mike Skinner and his lab analyzed these samples and found that there are epigenetic differences in the DNA between two species of giraffes and between giraffes and okapi, which are the, you know, closest relative of giraffes. There are epigenetic differences in them. Now, that's just a very, very first stage. What do those epigenetic differences mean? How do they relate to phenotypic differences in the body? How might they relate to the environment? We don't know any of that yet.
2: But they tell you something.
1: But if they exist, that's already interesting. Yeah, if they exist.
2: Because
1: it means that that these species of giraffes, which are different from one another, have come to differ in ways that are not just genetic, but outside the genome, outside the DNA. And so it's not just genetic inheritance. You know, inheritance is much more complicated, I think, than people considered it for a long time. People had a very reductive understanding of inheritance, and it's now becoming less reductive.
3: A more sobering example of inherited epigenetic changes involves a fear that was transmitted across generations of mice in a laboratory. These mice didn't lose their tails, but they did receive mild electric shocks to their feet at the same time that they smelled a certain odor. Acetophenone, a clear, sweet-smelling liquid that people experience variously as smelling like almonds, oranges, or cherries. After a few experiences like this, the mice, unsurprisingly, began to be startled whenever they smelled the odor. The extraordinary thing, though, is that when they later had children, the offspring, too, were startled by the odor of acetophenone, although they had never experienced the unpleasant shocks to their feet. Moreover, the children's children, the grandchildren of the original mice, showed the same startle response. Parents can, of course, transmit fears to their children in all kinds of ways. But findings like these, suggesting that traumatic experiences might leave physical traces in the body that are inherited by subsequent generations, have given rise to much discussion of the notion of epigenetically inherited intergenerational trauma. Researchers have found corresponding epigenetic and behavioral changes in the human children of survivors of great traumas, such as the concentration camps of World War II, a six-month famine in the Netherlands, and the terrorist attacks on September 11, 2001. A more hopeful finding is that it appears that recovery can also happen at an epigenetic level. When veterans with post-traumatic stress disorder received therapy, their DNA showed changes in the methylation patterns associated with trauma. And when the mice were retrained to lose their fear of the sweet smell, their next litters of offspring were unafraid, too. The field of epigenetics is quite young, and much remains unknown, such as how long epigenetic modifications can persist from generation to generation, and, importantly, whether these changes ever show demonstrable connections to animal behaviors or habits, as in Lamarck's theory. But already, scientists have gathered evidence of epigenetic inheritance in all forms of life. Bacteria, fungi, protozoans, plants, invertebrates, fish, amphibians, reptiles, birds, mammals, suggesting that epigenetic inheritance is ubiquitous.
2: I'm sensing maybe a partially kind of an effort to vindicate what Lamarck was trying to say.
1: Well, yes. I mean, maybe not directly, because again, you know, he was writing in 1829. So yes. I don't know that we would want to take his ideas as kind of direct accounts of mm-hmm. inheritance of the kind that we would that a scientist would want to publish today. But in a larger sense, yes, I think the idea of kind of a self-transformative agency in organisms, that is the essential Lamarckian idea, and I think it is being vindicated, not just in epigenetic inheritance, but in other areas as well. For example, niche construction, the idea that animals produce, they create their immediate environments, like think of beaver dams or bird's nests, or, you know, there are all kinds of many, many ways in which animals transform their immediate environment, which then exerts selective pressure on them. So it's a two-way street. That's another area. The study of animal behaviors directing natural selection. So one of my favorite examples of that is a woman at Yale named Martha Munoz, who studies lizards who have moved up from sea level to 3,000 meters where it's much colder. And she describes how the lizards have been behaviorally nimble, and they've figured out, you know, they warm themselves on the sun-baked rock, and then they scurry into crevices to hide from predators. And so rather than evolving physiological cold tolerance, what they've evolved is features that make it easier to scurry into crevices, like flat heads and short legs.
2: And are those features that are inherited subsequently?
1: And what this is behavior leading natural selection, which affects genetic inheritance, right? Mm. So they're inherited genetically, but led by evolution. There's another study of Darwin's finches in the Galapagos carried out by Peter and Rosemary Grant, who looked at speciation over 40 years in Darwin's finches, and what they saw is similar. It's that the populations of finches separated behaviorally long before they were genetically distinct. They divided themselves into different populations and stopped reproducing together long before they were incompatible genetically. So again, that's behavior leading genetic change and natural selection. I think those things are just fascinating, and I'll just give one final example, which is that there's now people are biologists are very much interested in the study of animal cultures. So there's this group called the Extended Evolutionary Synthesis that I've come to know through, again, my colleague Mark Feldman, I mentioned, is a member of that group. And they have been trying to extend the evolutionary picture to include these other aspects. And one of them is animal cultures, like whales who develop hunting techniques, different hunting techniques in different parts of the ocean, and hand those techniques down from generation to generation. So that's a form of cultural inheritance in whales that influences their ability to survive. So it's crucially important to evolution. So these are all the various areas I go into at the end of the book, these various areas in which I think people are vindicating Lamarck's idea of that organisms have agency in evolution.
2: You end, as you mentioned earlier, you end your book with a very striking line: "Lamarck was right."
1: Yes,
2: is what you say. But there have been reviews, and I know you've seen them.
1: Yes,
2: where some biologists are pushing right back on that conclusion.
1: Yeah.
2: I have one.

0: Lamarckism light, very light, close quote. That's what he says. Yeah. And then he ends kind of with this very blunt line at the end saying, Erskine ends The Power of Life with the conclusion Lamarck was right. Nope, he wasn't, and neither is she.
1: Yes.
0: How do you respond to that kind of criticism, that for, specifically that epigenetics or any other modern way of looking at genetics doesn't redeem Lamarck?
1: Yes. Okay. Well, thank you for that question. You know, I'm grateful for that kind of review because I was trying to be, I was trying to start a conversation, and I'm grateful when people respond, right? I want, if people just sort of ignore your attempts to provoke them, then that's disappointing. So I'm happy that he responded. Let me address, first of all, the question of epigenetics. I mean, I think the important point about epigenetics, as I understand it, is that it influences the course of natural selection, and therefore it influences genetic evolution as well, right? So it's not that the epigenetic structures change the gene that they are on or around, but rather that by influencing gene expression, they influence the course of natural selection, which influences genetic evolution. And I'll give an example of that. So Mike Skinner, who I mentioned, who's the colleague on this giraffe experiment, he's been interested in the ways in which epigenetic changes precede and lead genetic changes. So he did a study of another, I mentioned another study of Darwin's finches, but Mike did one of Darwin's finches showing epigenetic differences between species of Darwin's finches living in urban environments in the Galapagos versus ones living in rural environments. And what he shows in that paper is that the epigenetic changes are much faster. And so they kind of lead the way, and then genetic changes follow, a little bit also like what Peter and Rosemary Grant, I think, showed in their study. And so the point is that epigenetic changes are part of the process. And then another important thing that I want to say in response to that reviewer is that it isn't just epigenetic inheritance is just one example. I've given other examples: niche construction, animal behaviors leading natural selection, animal cultures. So there are sort of, I think now the area, this kind of area of research is kind of exploding. People are finding all kinds of different ways in which extra genetic phenomena influence the course of evolution. And if we understand Lamarck in that more capacious sense of, you know, that his central idea was that organisms influence the course of evolution through their experiences and behaviors and responses, then it seems to me that this, all of these areas of research, not just epigenetics, but kind of the whole extended, all the areas of the extended evolutionary synthesis are vindications of Lamarck.
0: I do want to make crystal clear what you mean by your ideas, these ideas that you're explaining to us, and just maybe begin with this concept. When you talk about agency, and I think you just gave some examples, but when you speak about these greater forms having agency, what do you mean by agency?
1: Yeah, that's such a good question, and it's such a hard question because it means different things in different contexts. But I would just say that what I mean by organisms having agency is that they respond to their environment in ways that are not reducible to a kind of programming or mechanism that are sort of open and in some instances creative, and that those actions, behaviors, responses make a difference to the course of evolution. And, you know, I think I'll go back to something I said earlier about how Darwin's interpreters around the turn of the 20th century revised Darwinian evolution to render the organism totally passive again. And I think that there's a politics to this history. You know, the idea that living beings are the passive objects of outside forces, or of sort of, you know, random variation and outside forces imposing structure on them. That idea, it was compatible with creationism. I think the neo-Darwinists around the turn of the 20th century, many of them like the German biologist August Weismann,

0: Weissmann made this explicit, that their version of Darwinian theory was very compatible with a creator because it, the organism was passive. So the source of order could still come from an external source. So I think there was that. But I think the kind of passive model of living beings, including human beings, has been useful for all kinds of powers who wanted to impose their own order on living beings and human beings. So I was surprised to discover the extent to which the neo-Darwinists of the early to mid-20th century were eugenicists, open eugenicists, people like Julian Huxley, Francis Crick. I mean, they kind of spoke explicitly about eugenics, you know, published in eugenic journals and belonged to eugenic societies. And their idea was, we can harness this, you know, knowledge, and we can remake life, including human beings. So the passivity of the living being, I think, has been useful to kind of powerful entities from one period to the next. I think I say at the end of the book also that I think it has been connected with, as Lamarck said in his last book, right, the idea that the living world is sort of raw material to be shaped and how we want to our own advantage, you know, has been associated with a couple centuries of environmental destruction and kind of plunder. And so I think there's been an important politics to the promulgation of a passive model of living beings.
1: Lamarck, who witnessed the Industrial Revolution firsthand, warned of this. In his last work, The Analytical System of Human Knowledge, written in 1820 when Lamarck was infirm, blind, and dismissed and ridiculed by most of the powerful figures in science and politics, he lamented, in a fit of despondency, that people were selfish and short-sighted, careless for the future, wantonly annihilating their own means of conservation, and working toward the destruction of their own species and of all living things. He pointed out deforestation and its consequences, destroying the trees and large plants that protected the soil to satisfy the greed of the moment. Man quickly brings sterility to this soil, causes the springs to dry up, drives away the animals who found their subsistence there, and causes great parts of the globe, once very fertile and highly populated, to now be bare, barren, uninhabited, and deserted. Human beings' passions led them to ignore experience, to carry on waging wars and plundering nature for riches. It looks, Lamarck concluded despairingly, as if man were destined to exterminate himself after making the globe uninhabitable.
2: Finally, you have a chapter in your book called Science and Poetry.
0: Yes.
2: When you look at the life and work of Lamarck, what stands out to you about the relationship between science and poetry?
0: Yeah, so I mentioned that Cuvier, in his very nasty, non-eulogistic eulogy of Lamarck, said, condemned Lamarck's science as poetry, not science. And that really was a theme, I think, not just in relation to Lamarck, but in general, in the development of science across the 19th century and into the 20th century, there was a real kind of effort on the part of people like Cuvier and later figures in especially in the history of the life sciences, actually, I think, to insist on the borders of science, to insist on the rupture between science and all other ways of thinking about the world, and to promote this much narrower model of what science is. And so actually in my next sort of the project that I'm getting into now, I really want to try and look at this rupture between science and all other, you know, humanistic and aesthetic ways of understanding, and try and understand that that moment of divorce, because I think that was impoverishing on both sides. And I think it would be, you know, I want to try and understand how it happened and see whether there are ways of moving back towards a more integral intellectual world that's not so fragmented in that way.
2: You've told an incredible story here that is of interest to scientists and to historians. And I just wonder what you want the average reader to take away from your book.
0: Oh, well, I hope that the average reader will take away a sense that the story of evolution is much more complex than the kind of recent reductive models have suggested, that the living world is full of creative agency and response and is in a continual state of self-transformation. And I think, as I say in the preface to the book, I take hope in this sort of dire moment that we're living through now. I take hope from Lamarck's science, from the idea that creative power can't ultimately be controlled or monopolized. It is distributed throughout the living world.
2: There is something hopeful about that.
0: Yeah, I hope so.
2: Jessica Riskin, thank you very, very much for your time and your insights.
0: Well, thank you so much. It's been really wonderful getting to talk to you about my book. I'm really grateful.
2: I was speaking with Jessica Riskin, historian of science at Stanford University in California and author of The Power of Life, The Invention of Biology and the Revolutionary Science of Jean-Baptiste Lamarck. Special thanks to Ellen Adair and Penguin Random House for selections from the audiobook. This episode was produced by Matthew Lazen Ryder. Our technical producer is Danielle Duval. Our web producer is Lisa Ayuso. Senior producer, Nicola Lukšić. Greg Kelly is the executive producer of Ideas. And I'm Nala Ayed.

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1: The National Day for Truth and Reconciliation. 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
2: Long before he was Mark Zuckerberg in The Social Network, Jesse Eisenberg grew up obsessed with musical theater. In fact, he says musical theater saved his life. Jesse will tell you the story behind that and about his new film and why he came into the studio wearing a Swiss Chalet hat.
3: From CBC News, The World This Hour, I'm Neil Kumar. We begin in Belleville, Ontario, where police say they have determined the shooting at a local synagogue was a hate-motivated crime. They say the attack on Sunday specifically targeted the Jewish community. The shooter died of his injuries, while a police officer continues to recover in hospital. Michelle Song has the latest.
4: In a news conference, police showed a video of shooter Sean Ward yelling, "You are going to die for the Jews," while firing his shotgun at Constable Jeff Smith, who was there to guard the Sons of Jacob Synagogue in Belleville, Ontario, during the Yom Kippur holiday. Belleville Police Chief Murray Rod was clear this was a hate crime against the Jewish community.
5: The suspect had the means, the motive, and the mechanisms to cause a mass casualty and the destruction of the Jewish synagogue.
4: The shooter died in hospital Monday, and the officer who is being called a hero is still in hospital. The president of the synagogue, Norman Wedham, says he always knew this was an act of anti-Semitism.
6: It's very sobering, or looking at it and knowing that this guy was out there doing what he was doing.
4: Wedham says the synagogue will reopen soon, but he says it will be difficult for many of his members when they return. Michelle Song, CBC News, Belleville, Ontario.
3: The U.S. president is hosting his Chinese counterpart with plenty of fanfare. President Xi Jinping hasn't made a state visit to Washington in over 10 years. Donald Trump portrays the summit as one of unity and collaboration.
7: President Xi and I have forged a friendship, a truly great friendship, actually, built on mutual respect and the vital interests of our people. But remarkably, this is our first time meeting together here at the White House. And as President Xi has already seen, a lot has changed since he was last here.
3: Talks between the leaders will focus on artificial intelligence and economic concerns. Three news outlets banned from the White House by Donald Trump are now allowed back in. CNN, Politico, and MS Now say they were permitted entry on Thursday. It came just hours after a federal judge ordered Trump to lift the ban. Mark Carney says he studied the possibility of U.S. military action against Canada. He made the comment during an interview with the New York Times. Carney did not provide details of the risk assessment, but he says governments have a responsibility to prepare for highly unlikely risks. Martina Stevens-Grinneff is the Canada Bureau Chief for the New York Times. She was part of the Times panel that interviewed Carney.
8: To have the head of government say this is next level. It is remarkable. I think the prime minister wanted to answer honestly. We did ask him what kind of preparation he had made for this, you know, extreme scenario, and he declined to answer. The prime minister expressed in a very nuanced way that he had always believed that this was an extremely unlikely scenario.
3: Carney also told the Times that he is working to reduce Canada's reliance on trade with the U.S., and he is giving more consideration to the purchase of a full fleet of American F-35 fighter jets.
9: Netanyahu.
3: Protesters chant outside the U.N. General Assembly. That's where Israeli Prime Minister Benjamin Netanyahu addressed world leaders on Thursday. Netanyahu used his speech to deny allegations that his government is genocidal. Chris Reyes has more from New York.
10: Israeli Prime Minister Benjamin Netanyahu walked into the General Assembly Hall as many other diplomats walked out in protest, nearly emptying the chamber.
11: If there are any other moral cowards who haven't yet left this hall, please do so now.
10: From there, Netanyahu launched into a 40-minute speech, saying Israel and the U.S. had destroyed Iran's nuclear weapons and staunchly defended Israel's military actions after October 7th.
11: Over the centuries, the tyrannies that tried to destroy us failed time and again. And God willing, they'll continue to fail.
10: Netanyahu also defended Israeli settlers in the West Bank, while earlier in the day,
9: the Palestinian people faces one of the most dangerous times of its history.
10: Palestinian President Mahmoud Abbas blamed Israeli expansion and occupation for undermining peace and threatening the very existence of Palestinians. Chris Reyes, CBC News, New York.
3: And that is The World This Hour for CBC News. I'm Neil Kumar.
12: Hi, I'm Emily Ray Pasiak with a look here at your local weather forecast. In Edmonton tonight, partly cloudy, low of 12 degrees. Tomorrow, cloudy, wind out of the northwest in the afternoon, high of 18 degrees. Tomorrow night, cloudy again, and we can expect some rain and risk of a thunderstorm late in the evening as well, low of 6 degrees. 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
2: I'm Tom Power. You're listening to Q. You know, there are these questions that divide the world into two camps. Like, do you like cilantro? Is your toilet paper rolled out above or under? Is your email inbox at zero or at like 40,000? Another one of those questions might be, do you like musicals? You know, people start acting and then all of a sudden they're singing. Well, Jesse Eisenberg certainly loves musicals. In fact, he says they saved his life. Jesse will be here to tell you that story about why he thinks anxiety is a superpower. Also, he came in wearing a Swiss Chalet hat and then asked me, what's Swiss Chalet? You'll hear my answer coming up. Plus, music from Calgary, Alberta's own Mariel Buckley. All that and so much more coming up on Q.

0: right, tell me if you've had this experience or you know someone who's had this experience. You're a kid, you feel a little like an outsider, like no one understands you. So you join something like, I don't know, a community group, a church, a sports team, maybe band or choir or theater. And all of a sudden, for the very first time, you're surrounded by people that get you. Can I be honest? That's certainly what happened to me. And it certainly happened to the actor and filmmaker Jesse Eisenberg. And his film that we're going to talk about today is kind of about that. I mean, it's kind of about that because it's also a movie that makes you ask some pretty small, light questions to yourself, like, I don't know, should art strive to tell the truth or entertain? Does wearing a mask help us discover our real selves? Is musical theater the cringiest of all art forms? And what I'm talking about is this excellent new movie from Jesse Eisenberg. It's called The Debut. He wrote and directed it. It stars Julianne Moore as a shy housewife who gets a role as an actor in a small community theater show. Also, Paul Giamatti's in it. He plays this, like, tyrant theater director who pushes her to her absolute max. And yeah, Jesse Eisenberg, if you recognize that name, he's had a pretty long and successful career in acting. Thanks mainly, he's well known to his portrayal of Mark Zuckerberg in the movie The Social Network. He's also an Academy Award nominee. He got nominated last year for A Real Pain. But back to what I was saying, Jesse will tell you that none of these amazing things that have happened to him in his life would have happened if he hadn't found community theater as a kid. In fact, he has said community theater saved his life. So I was happy to have Jesse Eisenberg in the Q studio to talk about that. But before you listen, I need you to know what I was faced with when Jesse Eisenberg sat down in front of me, this esteemed American actor, writer, and director wearing a Swiss Chalet baseball cap.
1: How are you? How you doing?
2: I'm great. Thank you so much, Tom. Thanks for having me.
0: It's so beautiful. I really love this movie.
2: Thank you so much.
0: Where did you get your Swiss Chalet hat?
2: I got it from a previous interview. Now, I wear a hat every day of my life that is the exact same color.
0: Yeah, because I was expecting you. It's an Indiana University hat.
2: Very good, Tom. Yes.
0: Come on.
2: And this was given to me as like a kind of local replacement.
0: I was expecting the IU hat.
2: Yes.
0: Have you been to Swiss Chalet?
2: I don't know what it is.
0: Oh, well, let me tell you.
2: Please.
0: It is a chicken restaurant.
2: That I heard.
0: And when I was a kid growing
2: yes.
0: up, it was what I thought fine dining was. Because
2: okay.
0: it's still like chicken and fries and
2: yes.
0: sauce. But it is in a, it feels like more of an elevated place.
2: Got it. But the
0: There's
2: name
0: tablecloths.
2: Is, it's called Chalet as well.
0: Because originally the idea was it would like be modeled after a Swiss chalet.
2: I get it.
0: Yeah. But it's very good and it's delicious.
2: When you see French words like chalet mm-hmm. as a Canadian, is it more familiar than me as an American seeing a French word?
0: Would you say chalet or something like that?
2: No. We would say chalet because it's, you know, the only, you know,
0: okay.
2: like, but I mean, like, we view any French words as quite fancy, but French for you guys is a little more familiar language.
0: Yeah, well, everything, everything we have, every product, every, well,
2: is in both.
0: Cereal
2: probably.
0: Is in both.
2: So right, right.
0: Something you come up with.
2: So
0: we learn it in school and that kind of stuff.
2: I see.
0: Yeah.
2: We only see it for special occasions.
0: Well, you know, welcome. I'll get you a beret.
2: Yeah, a red
0: beret. How about
2: Thank
0: that?
2: You.
0: I really love this film. I really loved getting to know your history with musical theater, which is vast.
2: Yeah.
0: And one of the first things I wanted to ask you was, I heard you say that you're somewhat embarrassed that your first love is musical theater. Why is that embarrassing?
2: Because musical theater is inherently very silly. There's something so ridiculously earnest about it. You know, it's not a surprise that most kids who love musical theater don't talk about it in elementary school. You know, and I think the reason is that there's something so exposing and vulnerable about it that it's, you know, I was watching the Giants game last night. The Giants played the Cowboys and they win. They're slapping each other on the back and everything. And there's, it's just like, I was just thinking, God, my profession is so different. We all hug each other and go like, that was amazing. You're a beautiful person, like inside. And like, I was watching, you know, the Giants are doing an interview last night because they won and all that. And I was like, yeah, I don't know that they do that. I don't know that they talk away. And there's something about the spirit of community theater and musical theater in general that I think just makes people who are uncomfortable with vulnerability feel queasy.
0: Especially, you're right.
2: Yeah.
0: If you have any sort of cynicism in you too deeply,
2: that's your first target.
0: You're going to have a hard time with musical theater.
2: That's it.
0: But as far as I can tell, this film is somewhat based on your early days in community theater.
2: Exactly.
0: What was the play you were in? Who did you play?
2: God, well, the first play I was in was a mixture of Annie and Oliver because the theater company couldn't get the rights to either one. So they did 49% legally of Annie, 49% legally of Oliver.
0: Is that true?
2: And then at a 2% where they're related and they find each other's lockets.
0: Who wrote it?
2: I guess it was the people who ran the children's theater.
0: That's so
2: children's
0: wonderful. Theater. That's so wonderful.
2: It's so funny. When I think about it now, I'm like, that is a brilliant conceit.
0: Yeah.
2: I just was like, you know, orphan child number 7. It wasn't about the show, really. For me, it was just about somewhere to go where people were nice. You know, it's just like you walk into this room. The movie shows this better than I could even articulate it, which is that Julianne lives in this world and everybody seems to ignore her or not notice her. She's invisible. And the moment she walks into the theater, they say, oh, my God, we are just so happy that you're here. You are so gorgeous. My God. And people are not only noticing her, but they appreciate her. And that's what the feeling was like for me. You know, I was made fun of for having curly hair. You know, OK, this is a minor little thing. Everybody gets made fun of for something. But like I walk into the community theater and they're like, curly hair is so good for the show. You're going to actually have a really good part because your hair. And so it was like the upside down world suddenly. I was just suddenly like embraced. And so the profound experience for me was not like, I'm an actor now. I understand this craft. It was just like, oh, there are rooms in this world where people are more like me.
0: The phrase you used was, it saved my life.
2: Yeah. Oh, my God. Definitely. I mean, listen, I had a weird childhood. I was in an institution, a mental institution.
0: Sorry about that.
2: Yeah. I had a really weird life. And like, yes, it saved my life. Yeah, definitely. Definitely. I mean, I think a lot of people in the arts have that feeling.
0: I went to band camp when I was in grade 7 or grade 8. And I remember, I distinctly remember that feeling of like, oh, wow, there's other people like me here.
2: Yeah. Isn't that nice?
0: In that world.
2: What was your instrument?
0: The euphonium. The euphonium.
2: Is that
0: it's like a little tuba.
2: Really?
0: Yeah, like a little tenor tube.
2: And it's called a euphonium?
0: Euphonium.
2: Named after a person?
0: Euphonia.
2: Really?
0: I don't know. I don't know what
2: Sydney
0: it's named.
2: Sydney Euphonia.
0: Yeah, I don't know what it's named after. Huh. Well, hold on, but I want to go back to this. So the other thing you said about this early experience, I don't know if it was Oliver Annie or...
2: Annie and Oliver. No, it was Annie and Oliver, you know, because it would show up higher in the listings than Oliver and Annie.
0: Fair enough. Yeah. You also said, and this mirrors Mona's story in this movie, was it? I gotta have it here. What happened was I took it so seriously and I took it so far that it ruined my life.
2: Yeah.
0: What happened?
2: Well, you know, I in small ways, like I just started neglecting like school stuff, you know, because you think, God, this is so unimportant and irrelevant in my life. So stuff like that. And then I would get so anxious about the doing of the shows because I was so scared because I took it so seriously. And so like, God, I was in this show when I was 12 years old and it was like a musical review, and the show was done at 10:30 in the morning on, you know, 11th Avenue in New York City. And I would wake up at 6 in the morning and I would go downstairs to the basement, and I had a lineup of songs on a dictaphone that I recorded off of a tape player where I would just sing the songs starting at 6 o'clock, so my voice would be ready for this 10:30 performance in New York. And like, it was the thing that scared me more than anything. But it's because I cared so much about it. And then there were other kids in the show and they just rolled up, you know, and they were fine and everything. So it was like I noticed that this was somehow very of outsized importance to me, but it was tormenting me.
0: So then you had this, you must have had this on your mind for a while to have this kind of story about an actor who is terrified. It's driving her crazy, but also she needs it and it's giving her everything.
2: Exactly. And it's a little hard for me to come up with. If I could make movies like this for my whole life, I would. And by this, I mean this kind of like weird, like tonal tightrope where it's like it's absurdly funny, but emotionally very kind of raw. And it's just hard to come up with a plot that can serve those two things. And so when I was like thinking about stuff that's happened to me and in my life and what I care about, something about just musical theater is immediately funny and absurd. And you could imagine what the jokes would be. But then having center it on a person who is killing herself to do a good job is raw and emotional.
0: So can I tell you from my experience doing this job, and I know you've done a lot of work yourself, like, haven't you found that the people who are really, really good at the job, or maybe this is just something I say to be a bomb on my own soul.
2: No, it's true.
0: Are the people who are waking up 6 in the morning anxious and stressed out? They're not the people showing up, whatever?
2: Not only is it true, but like, I'll give you two really interesting examples and forgive the name drops, but it's relevant. But you know,
0: Pat Sajak.
2: Yeah. You know, Uncle Pat always said, you know, you read that alphabet every day before you go outside. You do it backwards and forwards. And Pat knew it from Z to A. And I think that's what made Pat. I did a play with Al Pacino and he didn't want to do the play. All he wanted to do was rehearse. So we rehearsed for like 8 weeks and then we did like 20 shows. And he just wanted to rehearse. He just wanted to do the work. He did not want to get the praise and the applause. No. And then the first play I wrote when I was young ended up starring Vanessa Redgrave, you know, one of the great, you know, grand dames of theater and film. And Vanessa, we were doing it in a 198-seat theater at the Cherry Lane Theater in New York, and Vanessa Redgrave, this, you know, grand dame of the world, showed up 4 hours before every performance with a rotisserie chicken, maybe from Swiss Chalet.
1: Hey, come on.
2: And just picked at the chicken nervously going through her script. Again, this was a person who had won every single award, and she was doing a play in 198. And yes, I'm constantly reminded, yes, what you just said.
1: That anxiety.
2: Yes.
1: And creativity sometimes go hand in hand.
2: Yes, which is scary because the implication from that is dangerous, which is that if I'm not worried, it's not going to be good. And that's dangerous too, because you want to sometimes enjoy your thing that you're doing.
1: Yeah, you want to figure out how to find a nice
2: balance.
1: Equanimity. In
2: I have the balance is right in my pocket. It's my antidepressants.
1: Oh, yeah,
2: yes,
1: yeah,
2: I'm
1: yeah,
2: going to
1: yeah,
2: take
1: yeah,
2: them
1: yeah.
2: now because it's my first cup of water for the day.
1: Go on. I found mine went down pretty good. I went on Vyvanse. I went on ADHD meds, and I was surprised how much it helped me out.
2: Oh, that's great.
1: Yeah. It's... What did they say? What did someone say to me one time? You know, art's not therapy. Therapy's therapy.
2: Yeah, that's fine.
1: Medicine is therapy.
2: Yeah, that's true.
1: Why didn't you do this one yourself then? Like, this is so much from your own story and your own relationship. Julianne Moore, incredible. I understand why you would cast Julianne Moore.
2: Sure.
1: You once referred to her as the greatest actress in the world.
2: Yeah.
1: But why not you?
2: Because, like, it was about me as a child, and I was trying to filter it through... I find her very inspiring. Like,
1: but why not you? Why not?
2: Oh, because I'm a 40-year-old man. I just don't know what the... Yes, I guess there is a world where a very shy 40-year-old guy kind of signs up for this thing, but it somehow seems so much more dramatic that it's a woman who's older than me who seems like if she just stayed in the same place, life would just pass her by. It seems like this movie, you know, could take place on the last day of her opportunity in life to do something different. Not because she's old, just because she's stuck, you know? And I'm really just inspired by her. Like, I love watching her. Like, I like watching basketball. Like, I find it incredibly entertaining. And Paul Giamatti, too. He's been my favorite actor.
1: But you're in it, too. You have a couple of really beautiful scenes where you are a musical theater actor.
2: Yes.
1: Doing songs and acting in musical theater.
2: Yes.
1: What do you remember about that day when you were shooting those?
2: Very strange. You know, because I'm directing the movie, so really my main focus is on Julianne because she's the lead of the movie. And so I just remember having this very just split mentality, which is like I'm in the scene, but really I'm outside of the scene. It's happened a little bit in A Real Pain with Kieran Culkin because Kieran was so alive in this movie we did together and I was playing a lead role. But a lot of times I was just looking at this guy doing this thing and evaluating it as a director. And then Julianne and I had a scene at the end of the movie on the opening night and I kept dropping my line because I was just looking at her and thinking, she's so good. This is so interesting. And I dropped my line.
1: But were you also thinking like, hey, I'm getting to live it out a little bit. I'm getting to do the musical theater dream that I never got to do. Because
2: yes.
1: I need to remind people, you didn't end up being in Annie Get Your Gun. You didn't end up being in Oklahoma. I can only think of very old musicals.
2: No, you got to correct. Yeah.
1: Thank you very much.
2: But no, it's exactly right. This movie allowed a very safe platform for me to do the thing I really love, which is like sing and dance, but I don't have to be great. Because when you're watching the movie, you're like, there's a community theater show, and that guy seems like he's in a community theater show. You know, so I got to do something at the best of my abilities, which to an audience seems mediocre.
1: I'm Tom Power. This is Q. You're listening to my conversation with Jesse Eisenberg, actor, writer, and director. His latest film, The Debut, had its international premiere at the Toronto International Film Festival. This is what's really interesting, and what I've been telling everybody about this movie, is that Jesse also wrote the musical songs in this movie. He wrote a musical to be in this movie. And turns out he's been writing musicals for a long time, ever since he shot The Social Network like 15 years ago. So you're going to hear Jesse talk about that and also some of his own experiences in musical theater and in acting in general that made it into this film. Here's more of my conversation with Jesse Eisenberg. The sort of subtext, and this is where I'll go full NPR on you, is it made me think a lot about art. It made me think a lot about truth. And it made me think a lot about the power of art. First off, the community that it can give you. But there's a scene, I don't want to spoil too much, but there's a scene where Paul Giamatti is this sort of like tyrant, also very capable, but tyrant community theater director.
2: Right.
1: And I had thought it was only bad. There's a scene where she's so quiet and she will not give too much of herself because she's a sort of a broken down, ignored person. And he... through asking questions about be who you really are, she sort of explodes into this to who she becomes.
2: Right.
1: And I thought that was only bad until Julianne Moore was here
0: an hour ago. Mm-hmm. And she said, oh yeah, I've had experiences like that.
2: Oh before. Yeah. No, we all do it.
0: Has that happened to you?
2: Oh yeah.
0: Can you give me an example of an experience you've had where like a director has unlocked something in you?
2: Yeah. I was in drama school. So, when I was in drama school, my entire goal for like the first semester was just to make my friends laugh. So, you know, we all had to do like a scene. One of the exercises is a scene where you walk into the room and you take something out of a bag, like simple stuff like that. And all I would do is try to make my friends laugh. So I'd take something weird out of a bag, or I'd walk in and trip, you know, and like, I was just trying to make them laugh. And my teacher, this guy, David, was a really great acting teacher. And he recognized that I was doing that. And so he brought me on stage. We're in a black box with, you know, 18-year-old friends and all the awkwardness of what that means. And he broke me down and he was yelling at me and I had to give truthful answers.
0: What does that mean, he broke you down?
2: Oh, where you end up screaming and crying.
0: What did he say?
2: I wish I could remember because it would be great for this press. But it was
0: that's
2: like...
0: That's column.
2: Yeah, exactly. Yeah. It was something like, it got something personal. So like, maybe I was doing a monologue and he was saying like, why? But why? Why? Well, who do you care about? Why do you care about? What Paul Giamatti does in this movie, prompt her with personal things. So the first half of it, you're kind of like laughing because you're trying to show your friends like, oh, yeah, it's not getting to me. And then by the end of it, you're screaming and crying and you're on the floor because you've collapsed. And then he says, good, well done. Just get back to your seat.
0: Do you feel good after that?
2: I do. I'm a very emotional person. So whenever I have a time to like have some kind of emotional catharsis, I take it. This is why I love acting so much, because to me, I would cry every day if it was a socially appropriate thing to do, but it's not. So I like acting and your character is sad. So you get to do all the things that you wish you could do in real life.
0: I think you can cry every day if you want.
2: Can I cry now?
0: Yeah.
2: Thanks.
0: Yeah, you might.
2: I don't know if it has the full effect on radio, but yeah, it's fine. I'm good with feeling this.
0: Yeah. Yeah, you got it. But it's going to be the real though.
2: Yes, just
0: sobbing.
2: Yes, exactly.
0: I also read that you have been writing musicals for a very long time. Some had never seen the light of day.
2: Yeah.
0: I believe one almost produced. Was that Me Time?
2: How do you know that?
0: I saw it in an interview with you.
2: I didn't know that was ever mentioned.
0: You did an interview with a son of a very famous composer whose name I cannot remember, and you said the name of the play there.
2: Oh, Adam Gettle. Oh, my God, of course. Mm-hmm. God, good memory.
0: Thank you very much. Yeah,
2: that guy, by the way, if I know you're only dipping your toe into musical theater, but listen to Floyd Collins, That Guy Wrote. It's one of the great masterpieces.
0: I was Russian soldier number 2 in the St. John's Newfoundland production of Fiddler on the Roof, Jesse.
2: Oh, really?
0: Thank you very much.
2: You were the Cossack.
0: I had to say, heard about your father, Mazel Tov Hava.
2: That's interesting. Oh, so you were like the kindly invader.
0: No, I was making fun of her. Mazel tov, Hava.
2: Oh, you had to do it sarcastically, like a sassy invader, Cossack.
0: I had to make fun of her.
2: Yeah.
0: And I'm Irish Catholic from Newfoundland. So
2: Cossacks are known for nothing except their sarcasm.
0: So what's going on with these music? How long have you been doing that?
2: Oh, you know, I just like, I sit down to write music and I think I'm playing Nirvana and it comes out like Oklahoma because that's my bones. You know what I mean?
0: Yeah, but it sounds to me from the way I was reading about it, you have these productions done. You have several songs written for musicals done that never see the light of day.
2: You know what happened was, like, I tried to do everything. The Me Time I was trying to produce during, right when I got the part in The Social Network, and what had happened...
0: You were in... I'm joking.
2: Yeah. I was in one of them.
0: Oh, yeah, you were the... Yeah, right.
2: and what happened was, like, when I was doing that movie, I was like, oh, I'm in a serious movie. And I was like, I had written so many ridiculous little things that I was going to do if my acting career wasn't, you know, going into more serious places. And when that movie just kind of like changed my life. I started doing like dramatic movies and dramatic parts. Like before that, I was in a first Zombieland, a funnier movie and stuff. So like, and so I just like shifted my career into like more serious playwriting. And now that I'm making my own movies, I'm marrying both the silly kind of stuff, but mixed with great acting like Julianne and Paul.
0: In that interview where you mentioned Me Time, by the way, I noticed you did get a bit stiff when I said the name. I cannot talk to you about Me Time if you want, if that's uncomfortable for you.
2: Oh, it's so flattering.
0: Okay, cool.
2: I get stiff when I'm flattered.
0: The one of the things you said was that Me Time was inspired by the musical I Love You, You're Perfect Now, Change.
2: Yes.
0: And so you also said about the music in this movie that there was an... is there any Me Time in this? Is this a musical that didn't get produced in this movie at all?
2: So when I grew up, it was in the 90s, and the musicals that were produced that were not like the big Broadway Secret Garden, Annie Get Your Gun, the musicals that were produced were all like this. They were like characters who like lived in a city and lived in these buildings, and they were just trying to find love. And it was this ethos of 90s suburban perspective on cities. I know that sounds like really tiny and niche, but it was like a big deal. Like the fetishization of New York, both being this kind of dangerous place during the night, but during the day, a place to find love and, you know, and be in lights, you know, and it is like, and so it's, that's my favorite thing to mock. And because I love it, because it's what I grew up in, and it's what I aspire to be, because I was living in New Jersey, and I had this fetishistic appreciation for New York as this dangerous place where people are also rich and weird, and they have different colored hair, and so that's the thing I could do well.
0: So, is there me time in this?
2: There's moments, and then it's like, but it's just my taste, you know.
0: Yeah.
2: It's, I don't know how to describe it other than it's just the thing I do instinctively.
0: That's the first part of my conversation with actor and director Jesse Eisenberg. He's been talking about his new film, The Debut, which is in theaters this December. I got to see it as part of the Toronto International Film Festival. It's the movie that I've been raving about to everybody that they got to go see because it's funny and sad and entertaining. Kind of like Jesse Eisenberg. This movie was also an opportunity for Jesse to write a musical, something he's wanted to do since he was a kid, something he's been doing really since he was a kid. And if you've been listening to our conversation from the beginning, you might have heard Jesse say that the first show he was ever in was a musical mix of Annie and Oliver that he did when he was a kid. They did 49% Annie and 49% Oliver. So here's 49% of Jay-Z.

0: is Jay-Z and Hard Knock Life. You've been hearing my conversation with Jesse Eisenberg. Coming up in just a couple of minutes on Q, you're going to hear from, I mentioned this earlier, for my money, one of the best songwriters in this country right now, Mariel Buckley. If you haven't heard her before, stick around. She's coming up in just a couple of minutes. But right now, you're in the middle of my conversation with Jesse Eisenberg, writer and director, and just for a couple of seconds, actor in the new film, The Debut. We've been talking about Jesse's history with community theater and how being part of that circle saved his life at a time when his mental health was really suffering, which is not unlike the thing that happens to the lead character in The Debut, played by Julianne Moore. She's a desperate housewife who feels invisible at home and in the outside world. So her name is Mona, and she finds a much-needed connection when she joins a community theater group whose fellow players embrace her fully, making her feel seen for maybe the first time in her life. But it's the theater director, played by Paul Giamatti, who really pushes Mona to look deep within herself, to maybe even see her true self for the first time. And then what happens is pretty wild. Mona becomes so obsessed with finding the truth in her art that, well, hijinks prevail. That is something Jesse thinks about a lot, though, the idea of truth in acting, and we get into that coming up. But I wanted to ask Jesse Eisenberg about this thing that I had heard about, this pretty ambitious musical project that has nothing to do with this movie that he once took on. I read that you once wrote lyrics for every national anthem for fun.
1: Yeah.
0: Do you remember Canada?
1: Oh, God, Canada. No, I don't. I basically didn't do this for fun. I did this to try to impress my wife because she was worldly and I was sheltered. And when we started dating, she was like, oh, yeah, we should go to Venezuela. And I'm like, what is Venezuela? And then I came back from Venezuela knowing everything about Venezuela. And so, like, to impress her, I started writing national anthems. So what I would do is just, like, read the BBC profile website of a country, and they have the national anthem but without the lyrics. And then so I would just, like, read it and then kind of, like, riff on it and then find rhymes. But, God, what would be the Canada one?
0: You don't remember it?
1: I don't remember it.
0: That's okay.
1: Thank
0: Sorry.
1: You.
0: It was a bit of a, I'm not going to make you try and figure it out.
1: Oh, thanks. I could do something. You know, it doesn't take that long. It's like a minute and a half.
0: I probably shouldn't end on a heady question. I got two options. I got the fun ending or the heady ending.
1: Sure.
0: But I think I'm going to do the heady ending.
1: Okay, maybe I'll give it some fun in my answer.
0: Okay, thank you.
1: Yeah.
0: One of the things the movie made me think about is something that's been on my mind a lot, which is like, should we be aspiring to truth in an actor's performance? I have a lot of actors. I don't know anything about acting. And I spend a lot of time talking to actors about their performances. And they often say, I'm trying to find the deep truth of any given moment. I talked to an actor the other day, a very famous actor, who said that she employs an honesty coach who at any moment she can go to that and say, does that seem honest to you? I was blown away.
1: Whoa.
0: I also like old movies from the 30s and 40s and the 20s even.
1: Yeah.
0: You know, I watched Duck Soup the other day, the Marx Brothers movie.
1: Yeah.
0: There's no aspiring for truth in that.
1: No, no.
0: And it's still truly joyful.
1: No.
0: Yeah. I would also say there's not a lot of aspiring for truth in musical theater as well.
1: Right.
0: Was any of this on your mind when you were making or filming or writing this movie? This idea that, because Mona's pushed towards the idea of truth to the point of absurdity, was any of this on your mind, the idea that it might be a little bit absurd for actors to be asked to be truthful?
1: Yeah. Everything you're saying now is my preoccupation with the arts, which is like, how do you make something that is like entertaining to an audience while also kind of feels like it speaks to some universal human experience or emotional experience? And so with this movie, I was pushing the tone. I mean, it's not realism. Like, people don't, you know, move into flop houses from the 1920s. But the actors are asked to do something that is, you know, realistic, that, you know, they're asked to have emotions that are realistic. And my favorite times that I've acted before have been in movies that have heightened tones where my character has real emotions. So I did this movie, The Double, by Richard Ayoade, who I was saying was the last time I was in this exact room was with him. And I was experiencing a completely truthful emotional experience, but the movie was insane. It was a totally heightened movie where my doppelganger comes in and steals my life. And it was absurdism, but I never felt more emotionally connected to a character. So I think in terms of what you're saying, like, you know, there are certain movies that need authenticity.
0: I think what I'm saying is, are we too preoccupied with the idea of truth and performance?
1: Well, I don't know. I don't find like perfect realism as entertaining to me as like something like The Debut or even something like A Real Pain, which has comic elements. So that's like my taste. But as an actor, I God, it feels pretentious to even say this, but as an actor, I feel like, yes, I'm going for something completely emotionally authentic, but I like it when the tone is doing something around me.
2: I felt like I was having a good time watching you play with the idea of truth, and truth in this. Will you apologize to your team for me doing the fun last question?
1: Yeah, of course. I'll apologize. I apologize to them anyway after these things.
2: Not as much as I do.
1: Okay.
2: There's a character in the film who says something that a lot of people have said to me about musicals, and if I can be honest with you, Jesse, in my more cynical years.
1: Yeah. Why do they start singing out of nowhere?
2: Yeah.
1: Yeah.
2: Give me your counter argument to that for folks who might feel that way listening to this right now.
1: They start singing out of nowhere because that guy who says that, first of all, is Craig Bierko, one of the great musical theater stars, Harold Hill and the Music Man, on Broadway. And those people have a very limited emotional inner life, and that's why they don't like it.
2: No, I'm asking you to, for people who are listening to this who feel, I don't really like musicals, people start singing all the time, it's not for me. What's your counter argument to them?
1: I'm
2: asking you to go to bat for musicals a little bit.
1: Yeah, listen, at some point in people's lives, there might not be hope for them to enjoy a musical. And I recognize that. And, you know, maybe they have, something's happened to them, or they're past the point where they can see new things. I don't know. It's an acquired taste, I recognize. And I just hope people are exposed to it, because it's going to be a really wonderful acquired taste.
2: That's all I was hoping for.
1: Yeah.
2: You know, that there's something to it. If you give it a shot, it might be something beautiful in it.
1: I think we agreed.
2: This is my favorite film I saw at TIFF.
1: Thank you so much. That is so nice.
2: I just adored it.
1: And
2: I thought way too much about it. Thanks for coming in.
1: Thanks, Tom. That was really a nice interview. Thank you.
0: Jesse Eisenberg is the writer, director of The Debut, which screened at the Toronto International Film Festival last week. It's going to be at the Vancouver International Film Festival on October 2nd. It's going to be at the Windsor International Film Festival November 8th. And then most importantly, it hits theaters everywhere in December. Get out and see this movie. I just loved it.

from both Vancouver and Summerland, BC. That is singer-songwriter Helena DeLand with a song called How Do You Like Me Now? Here on Q. You know, when people say, I can't see myself doing anything else, you think, well, that person must have found their calling or their purpose in life. But as with anything, that whole thing comes with ups and downs. When you're locked into a dream or a calling that won't let you quit, well, it comes with a lot of stress and anxiety. That's what Mariel Buckley gets into on her latest record. It's called Strange Trip Ahead. It sounds a bit like this.

0: That is the song Vending Machines by Mariel Buckley from Calgary, Alberta, from her latest record, Strange Trip Ahead. It won the Juno Award for Contemporary Roots Album of the Year. It was long listed for the Polaris Music Prize. Mariel dropped by our studio to talk about the record, what was on her mind when she wrote that song, how she actually went to culinary school first before she realized she wanted to be a touring musician. But while we were catching up, before we got the microphones turned on, Mariel was telling me she just got asked to perform at the National Arts Center's big event celebrating Katie Lang that's happening in October. This is pretty meaningful because Katie Lang actually took a chance on Mariel when she was just starting out. Take a listen.
1: I opened for her 10 years ago at the Jubilee Auditoriums in Calgary.
2: Tell me that story. How did that happen?
1: Two nights in a row, she was doing the Constant Craving Redux tour, I think. And it was, she was trying to get a local artist from each town. And in 2017, I was super green and still cutting my teeth. And somehow my name got pitched, likely before I was ready to do it.
2: Yeah.
1: But I got two nights to open those shows, which was huge for my career and for my self-esteem. And
0: did you get to spend any time with talking to her at all?
1: I was way too freaked out. I think we got one photo together where I look like I've been hunted for sport, but it was good.
0: Is she meaningful to you at all?
1: Incredibly, yeah. Like Torch and Twang, that country record, you know, I was hitting all those songs in the bars when it was when it was cover season for my career, it was a big deal.
0: I bet meaningful to you as like an Albertan country singer.
1: Yeah, and just as like someone who I relate to a great deal, as someone who definitely like grew up on the fringes, a little bit outside of the cultural norm in Alberta.
0: Yeah, that's another, because there's no shortage of country musicians from Alberta, of course, but you would both be a little bit more on the outside of things, a little bit more straddling that classic country Americana songwriter line. I can see how you might relate to one another.
1: For sure. Yeah, no, it was very cool.
0: What are you singing at the time?
1: I'm doing track one from Absolute Torch and Twang, a tune called Luck in My Eyes.
0: I don't know.
1: It's a beautiful song. Great song.

0: Though I was reading, I figured obsessive with country music forever. I will say this record, for being a great country record and songwriter record, weirdly an indie rock record at the same time. Was that intentional?
1: Yeah, like I very intentionally kind of touch on country every record. The pedal steel will always be on everything I do.
0: Yeah.
1: But I'll weave in and out of different genres as well.
0: Yeah, the record that made me fall in love with your music was the last one, which was almost like a synth post-punk record alongside a country record. I don't even know if I have a question here, but like, is this intentional in your own mind? Like, I want to explore these other genres and get country music in there?
1: Totally. Like, the last one was very much, I was Joy Division, The War on Drugs, and I was like, that with my songs. And this record was very much like Pavement, you know, kind of more the janky indie twang stuff, some of the Songs Ohio stuff too. So I listen to so much stuff that I just want to touch on all of those inspirations if I can.
0: Does it make it tough? Does it make it hard to be like, sold? You know what I mean? Does it make it hard career-wise when you do all these different things?
1: Probably. I'm not the person to ask. But, you know, I don't really mind. I think more important to me is, does it translate as something really cool and really, like, I hate the word authentic right now, but you know what I mean. It's coming from me, and I don't care if it's packageable necessarily.
0: It really is, and it's, and like I said, it's and the songs don't lie ever. So that you have the songs at the core of it, and that's why it always works. I figure country music your whole life. I was saying, but I heard your brother had you and I have a kinship in this. I used to break into my brother's room and listen to his CDs while he was out of the house at school or something like that. And I remember listening to Vitalogy by Pearl Jam. I remember listening to Yield by Pearl Jam, to a lot of Pearl Jam.
1: Yeah.
0: A lot of Neil Young, a lot of very cool, any cool music I have in me is because I stole my brother's CDs while he was away. And I hear you did that too.
1: Same, he had the big flip book of CDs and I would go steal it from under his bed or his crappy little Corolla he called. He named it. But anyway, I would go in there and I'd steal them, listen to them for hours.
0: Give me some examples of CDs that you would listen to of your brother's music.
1: Well, unfortunately, we were both really big Chili Pepper heads for a bit.
0: There's nothing wrong with that.
1: No, there was a good era. I'll stand by that.
0: There's Blood Sugar Sex Magik is pretty
1: great
0: good.
1: Great record.
0: And I like the Californication record.
1: Yeah, it's good. Yeah, some good songs in there. Yeah. But a lot of Pearl Jam. Definitely a lot of Hip. We both collectively saw them, I think, 14 times.
0: No way.
1: On every tour through Alberta, we were both at those shows.
0: As a songwriter, what do you admire about the Hip?
1: So many things, but I think Gord's vagueness. There's a very specific emotion he was able to give you without always knowing what he was talking about. And I think that's kind of cool, because it's interpretable in so many different itineraries of your life.
0: I had a conversation with the Tragically Hip, two or three weeks ago, I think. It was Paul and, who was it? Paul and Rob, yeah, Paul and Robbie Baker. And they're getting inducted into the Songwriters Hall of Fame, as you may know. And I asked them, I said, did Gord ever come to you with a song? And you looked at him afterwards and went, what do these lyrics mean?
1: Surely.
0: Sure, and they went like, we would never ask him. He would never tell anybody, and we would never ask him what his lyrics meant.
1: I kind of love that, you know? It's not necessarily supposed to be always explained.
0: Well, actually, at first they went like, well, what do you mean the lyrics are vague? Like what? And I went like, spring starts when your heartbeat's pounding, you know? He's been getting reprieve from the heat in a frozen food section. What does that mean?
1: Who knows?
0: I thought you might.
1: I don't.
0: So you listen to your brother's alt rock, Pearl Jam, a lot of the Hip. And when does the guitar first enter your hands?
1: Well, around Christmas when I was 13, my parents got divorced. So I think Tim and Dad conspired to get me something to like ease my woes. So I called it the divorce guitar.
0: The divorce guitar. A lot of people get a puppy when the parents split up.
1: You go to your room and play that. Yeah.
0: And what kind of guitar was it?
1: It was a blue metallic Segovia. And it was awesome. I played the heck out of that thing.
0: When did you start writing?
1: Oh, I was always dabbling with some dramatic form of poetry or, you know, prose. But songs, not until high school, I don't think.
0: What was the first song you were proud of?
1: Oh, man. I had a song I wrote in my early 20s called Saskatoon that I was pretty proud of, because I was like, that's a good rhyming word. I liked that one a lot.
0: What did you rhyme with Saskatoon?
1: I don't remember tune, I think. Like, tune a song.
0: Oh, yeah. Yeah. Pretty good. Not
1: real
0: bad.
1: Real good.
0: Hold on. So if you started writing when you were, like, in high school, and you said, I didn't write a good

0: put it, by the
1: I
0: way.
1: I know. So I used my year of unemployment to kind of kickstart touring and figuring out how to make it work, which it still didn't for a while, but it was awesome.
2: Did it feel like a bit of a risky decision at the time to kind of give up that stable life, or you were kind of forced to, but like to not go back to that stable life and get on the road?
1: Yeah, and you know, I hadn't played a lot, so Tim was already full-time as a music,
2: brother.
1: My brother, and he was very good, and I was not good yet. I was quite green. I needed a lot of stage time to get better. So I think I was a bit hesitant. Family was a bit like, oh, is this going to be the right move? And it required a lot more out of me than I think I realized. But I'm, you know, obviously it worked out okay.
2: What kind of tour? Yeah, I wanted, because I'm trying to build to this thing where you wrote this very honest song about what it's actually like to be a touring musician. And I want to end on it actually ended up okay. But tell me a little bit about that early touring. Like, what kind of gigs were you doing?
1: Well, yeah, when I was 25 and I started kind of doing it more full, in Calgary there used to be a great happy hour scene. So I'd play these like 4-hour Friday happy hour sets.
2: Covers?
1: I'd throw in whatever I had written, but I'd have 4 1-hour sets and they'd give you $500. So I was like, okay, I can pay rent because I had a studio basement. I was like, okay, I can pay rent if I do one of these a month, and then I'll play all the other happy hours for very little. Just go work up Loretta Lynn and Neil Young and, you know, George Jones covers.
2: What was your crowd pleaser? If the crowd was not with you, if you feel like you needed to get them, what would you play?
1: I have never been good at a crowd pleaser. I was doing like Waiting Around to Die.

0: And people were sort of like, are you done soon? So, you know.
1: Did you do Wagon Wheel?
0: Never.
1: Why not? I like Wagon Wheel,
0: but I was right at the point when people were starting to get really sick. But Tim did Wagon Wheel a lot, and he crushed it, and it was good.
1: Okay, so yeah. So you were doing these gigs here and there, you know, you were just trying to make it, and then you started really touring. You really started doing it.
0: Yeah, I mean, my first tour was like a tour to breweries in Western Canada. I just emailed every brewery and was like, if you have $200 and you'll give me some free beer, I'll come play in your tap room.
1: Why breweries?
0: Because I thought there would be a crossover. I was like, people who like to drink might be a bit sad, and maybe they'll like some of the songs I'm writing. So I didn't have an agent. I just went out and did that twice. And then I, you know, eventually kind of started working with somebody, and then I was just Winnipeg and back, Milk Run, you know, as often as was necessary.
1: I think you know how much I love you, but I feel like I love you even more now knowing that, because someone asked me a little while ago, they were like, when you're doing your show, who do you have in mind for like your audience? And I said, honestly, got people who go to breweries. I said, I sometimes think they're like interested in art, they're interested in like, you know, good music. They're, you know, they like to go out, but they don't really fully know what's going on. They want to be kept in the loop, you know?
0: Totally.
1: We're both built on brewery people.
0: Honestly, people that can just relax.
1: So I want to talk about vending machines. This song to me is one of the clearest songs about touring I've ever heard. Will you tell me where the song came from?
0: Yeah, the song, one of the only songs I've gotten quickly. It doesn't happen very often that it just sort of comes out, but I was in an apartment, my ex and I had split up, and I had to live there for a couple months because I couldn't afford to move yet. And I was sort of, she had a day job, so she was gone during the days, and I was alone very shortly after that had happened. And I was sort of like, have I really made this decision to sort of continue to pursue this thing that more often than not causes me a fair bit of grief and financial stress?
1: Was the breakup because you were on the road too much? Is it?
0: I think that was part of it, but the biggest part of it was because she wanted to have kids. And I had sort of decided, you know, for us being obviously a gay couple, there's a lot of steps involved in that. And then it just wasn't something that's ever really called to me. I love kids, but parenting is a very intentional and beautiful thing, as you know, and wasn't something that I felt that I needed to do. I felt I could still have kids in my life and be around them and have a lot of meaning without that.
1: Right.
0: So we split up mostly because of that. She was out at work, and I was sort of trying to figure out why I had chosen this thing again and again.
1: You were trying to figure out why you had chosen. You were like sitting there going, you know, why do I keep on coming back to this music, to this touring life?
0: Yeah, why am I choosing like a parking lot and these three dudes that are my best friends? But as the song kind of came together, when I wrote the song, I was like, this is a sad song. But the more time I've spent with it and played it for people, there's quite a bit of like

there's a bit of softness and grace in it for myself and for the life and for the people who do it. And I was watching construction workers in Edmonton, because I was in Edmonton at the time, a lot of construction there. And I was relating our jobs, because I was like, these people are working super hard. They're away from home sometimes. And it's, you know, why do we do anything? Sometimes it's just for money, or sometimes it's because it's the only thing we really know how to do. So, yeah, the more I've played it, the more I think it's actually a very hopeful song.

0: a very hopeful song.
1: I think so.
0: A song about,
1: you know, doing what you know how to do.
0: The line that gets me, and I'm sure gets everybody, is the, can you speak a little bit of the chorus, the ending on the I don't want to worry my mother line?
1: Yeah, I mean, obviously my mom is a worrier. I'm sure you're from Newfoundland, you know.
0: My mom's worried about me right now. I'm on the air talking to you. I couldn't be safer.
1: I know.
0: She's somehow worried right now.
1: My mom's not from Newfoundland, but she's also very worried. She hasn't heard from me in a day and a half. She doesn't know what's happening.
0: I texted my mom like 2 hours ago, buddy.
1: Yeah, she's still worried. No, she's great, but I think she has two kids that both do this job. She's probably watched... There's been a fair amount of struggle in my life. In my 20s, I had some stuff going on, and in my teens, too.
0: Sorry to hear it.
1: Yeah, just lots of mental health stuff, and I think there has been many years that she's probably wondered, like, is she going to be okay? You know, are they going to make it through this difficult kind of chapter of their life? Yeah. But, you know, we take these jobs that really just provide no security in any way, and I think she, you know, I was always very worried about disappointing her.
0: Okay, give us a little bit of the chorus. You don't have to sing, but like, give us a little bit of the speak it if you want.
1: One bad call after another, and I don't want to worry my mother.
0: Do the lines before that. Can you do them? It's hard. I got a guitar if you want to do
1: no,
0: it.
1: No, it's okay. Try to chase something pretty, staring at the vending machines. It's always a choice between another round or staring at a color TV, one bad call after another, and I don't want to worry my mother.
0: It's a choice between another round and staring at a color TV is a great line.
1: Thank you.
0: Because you're done the show. And you've been in the bar every night, and you've been drinking every night. And what else are you going to do? Go back and stare and watch Family Feud or something like that?
1: Always a good option.
0: And then one bad call after another. I don't want to worry my mother. Tell me about that line.
1: It's just, you know, you're making these choices that are continuing to lead you to the same result, but you can't stop making them, either because you really think at some point something great is going to happen, or because you really love it, or because you're too embarrassed to admit that this was the wrong choice. So that was kind of where that came from.
0: So what happens when you win a Juno?
1: Oh, man. Well, if your mom is there, which my mom was there.
0: I met your mom there.
1: I know. She remembers Tom. Don't worry.
0: She's also worried about me now.
1: Oh, yeah. In a way. It was awesome. I could just, you know, I'm not great at sitting in the good stuff, but I know she was very proud and she was very happy to be there.
0: Did it make you think about that line differently?
1: Yeah, and her too, I think. We would never say this to each other in person because we're going to repress that.
0: I got it, but please go right ahead. She may be listening. Go right ahead.
1: It was very special. And now when I play that song, it's just got this whole other energy to it where I think she's worrying a little bit less, which is pretty special.
0: Come on, that's so beautiful.
1: Right.
0: Well, I'm such a big fan of yours, as you know. Would you mind saying who you are and introducing the song?
1: I'm Mario Buckley. 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

written country song about being in a motel and, reconsidering your entire life. That is Vending Machines by the Albertan songwriter Mariel Buckley. Her album Strange Trip Ahead is out now. And that is it for Q today. Tomorrow on the show, the movie Obsession has been making history since it first came out. First, it was bought for a record amount, $15 million at last year's Toronto International Film Festival. It's now the highest grossing movie ever made for less than $1 million US. So you're going to hear my conversation with the director of Obsession, the creator behind it, who is 27 years old. His name is Curry Barker. He'll be here to talk about how this year has been and why he's trying not to take it all too seriously. Curry Barker, tomorrow on the show. If you want to get in touch with me, q@cbc.ca is the best way to do that. We'll see you soon. Later on.

0: Hello and welcome to The Current Review on CBC Radio 1. My name's Matt Galloway. Coming up, how one woman went undercover with the RCMP to catch the man who sexually assaulted her. And then, why former foreign correspondent Paul Workman kept an incurable illness secret while covering war zones around the world. But with an election around the corner and another referendum in the cards, we begin in Quebec with those fighting to lead that province.
1: Je suis passionné par le Québec. Je suis passionné par le fait que le Québec fait partie d'un grand pays du Canada qui n'est pas parfait.
2: Dans le Canada,
1: ce qui me passionne, c'est que ça fait partie d'un grand pays du G7. C'est une grande force commerciale internationale.
0: It was a question about the future of Quebec. Things got passionate on stage last night in the final debate ahead of that province's election when host Patrice Roy asked leaders whether they believed Quebec will be an independent country in 30 years. That might be the topic Canadians and the rest of the country may be watching most closely in the October 5th vote, but Quebecers will also have other issues on their mind when they go to the polls. And they have a big range of options before them. Five different parties from across the political spectrum are all seeing double-digit support, according to the latest polling from Léger this week. Two Quebec political watchers are here now to break down what is at stake. Émilie Nicolas is a columnist for Le Devoir, and Michel Séoger is a columnist for La Presse. They're both in Montreal. Émilie, why is this race so close?
3: Because there is five people in the running, which is not what the Westminster Parliament system was built for at all. Which is something more common to people across the country, there is a fatigue after eight years in power of the CAQ government. But there is as well a wariness or a non-desire for the vast majority of the population to go into a referendum process, especially that Donald Trump is in power in the United States. And so people are looking for an alternative to the CEQ, but the person in the lead is the Parti Québécois who wants to do a referendum. And so people are scratching their heads a little bit and trying to figure out the solution to the conundrum.
0: Michel, how do you understand that head scratching and why this is so close?
4: It is close because we have five parties, like Emily said, in the system that is made for having two parties. There is also the fact that the PQ never actually realized its dream of making Quebec an independent country. So it's sort of like a dog that won't bark. And if people want to change a government, and they do, they don't necessarily make the connection between electing the PQ and having another referendum. Of course, all the other parties are reminding them of that, but I'm not sure that in the general electorate they see that as a big problem. We're used to saying, "Well, we'll elect them if we want to, and we'll just say no on the referendum." So this is why Mr. Saint-Pierre Plamondon is ahead. He's running a pretty good campaign and nothing special, but pretty good, and people are really tired of the CAQ government, and we saw that last night. In fact, the best line of the evening was the Liberal leader saying to Christine Fréchette, the leader of the CAQ, two things don't go well in Quebec right now: immigration and the economy. And you happen to be minister of both.
0: Is your sense, Michel, that? And we'll get to this issue of the referendum, because it did seem to take up a lot of the oxygen, and people across the country certainly paying close attention to this. But is your sense that this final debate moved the needle at all for any of those parties?
4: No, I don't think so. No. The problem is that they're both all of the parties are about at the same level, very often within the margin of error of public opinion polls. So it would have taken something very big to change that, and you know, debates rarely give you that. I gave you the best line of the evening. It was Mr. Media, but you know, it's I don't think that. People who were watching that debate said, "Oh, I'm changing my vote because I saw something."
0: Emily, from your perspective, again, part of this is about debates matter because people are busy and their lives are complicated, and maybe they're not paying as close of attention to politics as all of us political nerds are. Is your sense that if those people tuned in, they would have had a revelation when it came to any of these parties?
3: Not necessarily. The two people that can benefit a little bit more for this kind of exercise is Charles Millard as the leader of the Quebec Liberal Party and Rubin Gazal as the leader of Quebec Solidaire, because before the campaign, those were the two leaders that were less known. And this is where you had the most people, when you asked what they thought about them, answering, I don't know. And so if people like their performance, it can translate people who were indifferent into a little bit more votes. But it's more about a getting out the vote exercise, getting people who like a party leader to like them enough to actually get to the polls, and also getting people who really dislike someone to make sure to get to the poll and vote against them. I think there's going to be, depending on the region, probably a lot of huddle for trying to think about strategic voting, perhaps even in some writing, given that there's five parties and that is going to be getting close in some region. And so we'll see. But I think those conversations about strategy, and even, you know, if it's a minority government who has the balance of power, all those conversations are going to get a little bit louder in the next little while before now in the election.
0: Michelle, you are a columnist for La Presse, and the headline in the paper, translated, says it has the feel of a referendum campaign. There was this question asked last night whether the leaders thought that Quebec would be an independent country in 30 years. Did anyone give a clear answer to that?
4: Oh, Mr. Saint-Pierre Plamondon said yes, obviously. But this is not on the table on this election. Obviously, it's in the background. Everybody knows what the PQ wants to do. But like I said before, we know the drill now. You can elect the PQ and beat them on the referendum if you want. And it happened twice. A lot of people who are pro-sovereignty are also saying, now, wait a minute, if we lose a third time, maybe that's the end of the possibility of us winning at some point. Maybe it's not very, very sage to go and ask the question and have the referendum. But like I said, the PQ is seen as the party who is capable of forming a government. I doubt they could even get a referendum question adopted by the National Assembly if we have five parties and none of them has a majority. So maybe there won't be a referendum in the end after all.
0: Who is talking about this, Michelle? If your sense is that people don't want a referendum, and yet it still is on the table and it still becomes a center point of at least this debate, if not the campaign, who's talking about this issue?
4: Well, first of all, the PQ militants are talking about it. That's what they want. But Mr. Saint-Pierre Plamondon is not talking about sovereignty all that much. He's talking about his platform on many other issues. But you know, the issue is in Quebec politics and has been for 40 years. It's not going away. That's part of the drill. We know that if there is an election, we'll have that people talking about having another referendum. It's been like that for a long time. And if you want to beat them, well, you just beat them at the referendum.
0: Emily, is there a constituency of people who want this to be an issue? It's interesting. We had a conversation, I guess it was in the spring, with one of the leaders of We Quebec, a group that managed to pull, they said, something like 12,000 people to a pro-sovereignty rally in Montreal. So from your perspective, who is talking about this?
3: Well, there is a 30%, or depending on the polls, of Quebecers who would like Quebec to be a country. But at the same time, as Michelle was saying, there's a good part of those people who don't necessarily want a referendum that would be lost. And so they're looking at that 30% maximum. And there's not everybody in that 30% is thinking that now is the greatest time to have this conversation. I think that people who are talking about it the most, at least during the debate last night, is Christine Fréchette and Charles Millard, the people who don't want the Parti Québécois to form government, are the ones who are associating the Parti Québécois with the referendum the most, and they are the ones uttering the word, the R word, the most often, so that it sticks to the image of the Parti Québécois leader. And that it helps discourage voters who don't want the R word to actually vote for him. And so it's fair game. But beyond the referendum question, it's also the question of, you know, Mark Carney being at the same time very popular across the country, including in Quebec, even in Quebec more than in most part of the country. It's mostly been questions about how do you want to collaborate with Ottawa make sure that we are part of, I guess, the transformation that is happening in Canada, while at the same time, there's a lot of demands, for example, that were put forward by the CEQ, who's still a nationalist government, on issues of having more power in immigration, some things around the French language, some tax issues as well, and trying to figure out who's best positioned to essentially make those demands in Ottawa. And if the empty chair or the basically the feud attitude is better than the collaboration attitude, and what's the spectrum in the middle. And so there's mostly arguments about what to do with our relationship with the federal government, that there is conversations about the specifics of a referendum.
0: Michelle, it's interesting because as far as I know, Donald Trump nor Mark Carney are on the ballot for this election.
4: But they're in the conversation.
2: But they are looming large, right, in the conversation. Where do you see them fitting into this?
4: Well, it's very important to note that the most popular politician in Quebec right now, and by far, is Mark Carney. So that is a problem for the PQ also. Usually, you could always describe the federal government as the villain in the equation. Now, no, it's someone that is more popular than the PQ leader. That is one of the difficulties Mr. Saint-Pierre Plamondon is having in this campaign. The other thing is that Donald Trump looms large. Even the PQ has been obliged to say we will have a referendum, but only after Trump leaves the White House. What do we do if J.D. Vance is the president? I don't know. But he is in every conversation also. Mm. So that makes it easy to vote for the PQ. For a lot of people say, well, they'll get the best government they can, and in the end, we'll beat them at the referendum.
0: There are other issues, perhaps closer to home, that are at play, and healthcare is one of them. And Michelle, let's start with you on this. It was interesting, the leader of the Parti Québécois accused the leader of the CAQ of a lack of respect of the intelligence of Quebecers, saying that her party had been promising a doctor for every Quebecer for the last three elections. How is healthcare playing out in this election?
4: Healthcare is always one of the priorities of people, but if there was a magic solution to making Medicare work better and not having people on waiting lists for surgeries and stuff like that, we would know it by now. There is none. And all parties make promises about healthcare. All of effectively, the CAQ said, "Oh, we'll give you one doctor for each patient in Quebec." It never happened. So there's some kind of not only skepticism, but also sort of people not believing that these are the promises that the government would keep. And I think when the outgoing government promised that, it hurt itself a lot by saying that it's not, people know that there are a lot of people who do not have a family doctor, and you can promise them as much as you want, you can't buy that at the store.
0: Emily, one of the issues when it came to healthcare that came up was privatization, right? And
3: yes,
0: and the hint of privatization. What did you make of that?
3: Yeah, Quebec is not that exotic, eh? It's a conversation that is
0: right across this country.
3: The country with all the different provinces. It's been a part of the most of the conundrum that Michelle is speaking to. There is, unlike in many provinces, a lot of doctors who can opt out of Medicare and have a private practice and just not be part of the Medicare system at all. It's not legal everywhere, but it is in Quebec. And so that creates, I guess, an exodus of both doctors and nurses and other profession in the healthcare system. And it's creating a labor shortage. And there is also, not in Quebec, unlike in other provinces, a gap in terms of how much doctors can charge of fees in the private system. And so they can make more money in the private sector, which is also not legal everywhere. And so, yeah, it's feuding an exodus, And so there's a lot of parties who are then saying, well, if there's so many people missing in the public sector, we don't have a choice but to send some patients to the private sector and maybe have Medicare reimburse them, but they're going to be charging more, and so it's actually costing more to taxpayers and to the healthcare department to have a semi-privatized healthcare system. And so it's a head scratcher, but there's also, I guess that's where you see there's a lot of debates in Quebec that are not necessarily ideological in the left-right spectrum, but the healthcare system, this is where you see people who think that private is best or it's better, or they're open to it, or people who really want to support Medicare, and it's more a classic left and right debate that we're having on this issue.
2: What about, are there other issues that you think people should be paying? Again, the referendum issue and healthcare are two things that suck up a lot of oxygen. Emily, are there other issues briefly that you think people should be paying attention to in this campaign?
3: Immigration has also been the one other thing that has been sucking a lot of oxygen.
2: Three of the five parties want to reduce immigration levels, right?
3: Yes, and it's a little bit of the same situation that Pierre Poilievre is in Ottawa, is that they are angry at what Justin Trudeau did, but Justin Trudeau is not there anymore. Mm-hmm. So it's about the increase of temporary workers that are actually very much wanted by a lot of entrepreneurs, especially in the regions outside of Montreal, the remote regions that have been declining demographically. And so there's a nationalist argument to say that, quote unquote, and I'm using the biggest quotations, you know, the Quebec's welcoming capacity has been exceeded, and that there's no room, and that it's putting a pressure on services, and that it's putting a pressure on the French language. On the other end, you have mayors, local leaders, cégeps, universities in all the regions saying that they actually need that influx of immigrants for revitalizing those regions. And so it's a very tricky debate, and obviously it can get emotional. It's hard to talk about immigration target without talking about immigrants per se, and for people not to hear those arguments and take it personal. And so it's making the election a little bit more emotional than it would be necessarily otherwise.
2: Michelle, how do you see this playing out? It's interesting because there's a declining birth rate, and you've seen the Parti Québécois, for example, promise not a baby bonus, but certainly support for families that have more children, for example. Is there a connection between the two?
4: Well, first of all, Quebec probably has the most progressive policies for daycare and stuff like that in all of Canada, so, and maybe North America. So, but about immigration, and Emily was right, people live in the past. On this, immigrants were seen as people who did not speak French and therefore were a menace for made the French character of Quebec more tricky. Now Quebec chooses its immigrants. The vast majority of them speak French even before they get on the territory, and they have all sorts of French classes if they want to take them. So it's not the menace. It has been 20, 40, or 50 years back, but people still see it that way.
2: We just have a minute or so left, and I don't know whether you have crystal balls in front of you, but if you were to predict, you know, the 6th of October, Michelle, just very briefly from you, what do you think Quebecers will wake up to?
4: A minority government.
2: That's what it is. It will be a minority.
4: Oh, absolutely.
2: Yeah. Emily?
3: A minority government with the caveat that there could be all sorts of talks of, I don't know, I don't want to say the C word, the coalition word, but it could be it could be a little bit messy in the days and weeks after October, after the election day. And so we'll see how it plays out.
2: We've had a lot of loaded words this morning, the C word, the R word. There's a lot of things at play here in this campaign. We will follow
3: very
2: this.
3: Very loaded.
2: Very loaded indeed. And perhaps talk to you again after the 5th of October. Thank you both for being here.
3: Thank you.
2: Emily Nicolas is a columnist with Le Devoir. Michel Séauger is a columnist for La Presse. They were both
0: joining us from Montreal. You're listening to The Current Review. I'm Matt Galloway. A warning, this next conversation deals with sexual assault. 5 years ago, Vienna Luke did something remarkable.
5: It took this almost feels like an experiment of the police saying, hey, how about you go undercover as yourself for me to realize, whoa, look at the advocate I can be for myself. I was Agent Layla. That's me.
0: In 2007, Vienna was sexually assaulted by someone she trusted, her brother-in-law, Justin Sewell. She spent over a decade after trying to avoid the reality of what happened until the birth of her children. And that is when she decided she needed accountability. And so she called up her sister, Shaughnessy, and together they went looking for answers. Eventually, Vienna became an undercover operative for the RCMP to get a confession from her abuser.
6: Tell me what happened.
7: Okay. I encouraged you to drink alcohol.
6: Yeah?
7: You had never been drunk? I had done that in advance, setting this up as an opportunity for you to see what it was like to be drunk.
6: Well, yes, that's what you told me.
7: Right.
6: But that's not what happened.
7: No.
0: That conversation led to something rare, a conviction in an historic sexual assault. Vienna's story is the subject of a new CBC podcast. Personally, Agent Layla, Vienna Luke, and her sister Shaughnessy Luke are in our Vancouver studio. Vienna, I want to get to your story, but what is it like to hear that recording?
8: I feel like it almost, I'm transported back. And yeah, very, very mixed emotions in that it's always alarming and there is that a little bit of a trauma response. It's like almost there's two people looking back on it. There's two people in that tape, in that conversation. And I'm not talking about him and me. I'm talking about two people in terms of, you know, the person that was assaulted and then the person that overcame that. Mm. And I'm really proud of both.
0: That's really powerful. Can you go take us back to 2007 and just, how old are you then?
8: I was a very innocent 20. I didn't have very much life experience, despite the fact that I just come back from, I did a semester of Bible school in Europe. I was very sheltered.
0: Where were you living at the time?
8: At the time in 2007, I was living up in Fort St. John with my oldest sister and my brother-in-law. Mm.
0: As you said, there is a big gap between then and now, but I'm sure that even despite all those years, it's still really difficult to talk about. So only say what you're willing to say and only say what you're comfortable in saying. But I'm wondering if you would tell us a little bit about the moments that led up to the night of that assault. That's the subject of this podcast and what followed.
8: So I think I'll start back before 2007, back to the 90s. I met my brother-in-law in 1997, 1998, around there. I was 10 years old when I met him. And that's when my sister started dating him and they had a really short period of dating and engagement and got married. And so he was part of the family. From 10 up until I was 20, our family was really close, really tight knit. So he, in a sense, I kind of grew up with him. Yeah, I considered him like a brother. And then when I came back from, so fast forwarding, coming back from Europe, I was 19 and I wasn't really sure what I was doing for school, for life, what I didn't know in terms of post-secondary, exactly what I wanted to do. So the idea was put out that I would go up north. I'm from Vancouver area, lower mainland. The idea was put that I go up north and live with them in Fort St. John and work, make some money, you know, take the time to figure things out. So yeah, I moved in with them. I was there for a year and a half. And it was towards the end of that year and a half that I was assaulted. And I would just say that everything leading up to in the time I didn't understand it, but now with time and space, I really see that I was groomed in that there was a period of days that we were alone, that my sister and my nephews were down in the Lower Mainland with my family, and we headed up north to get back to work after a family event. And things like him holding my hand, each of the things that seemed so small that he did were a build.
2: Again, only say what you're willing and comfortable to say, but what do you remember about that night?
8: So interesting with memory and what you do and don't remember. I don't remember what I was wearing. I don't remember what I ate for dinner. I don't remember lots of things, but I remember him mixing me drinks, and I could almost put myself back in that room and see where I'm sitting. And I wasn't really paying attention because I was trusting, even though a very small part of me knew it was weird. I knew it was funny. I knew that everything up until this point didn't add up, but this was my brother-in-law, and like, why would I have any reason to think anything other than to trust him? Mm-hmm. Yeah, I don't even think I drank very much. And then there was country music on, and we were dancing, and the room started to spin, and my legs just gave out. And he caught me as I fell onto the ottoman. And yeah, at the time, I just took the narrative that was given to me, that he told, which is, you just got drunk. And so I assumed that was how it felt.
2: Shaughnessy, you're her big sister. And so you said that you had great intuition, and you were somebody who noticed that something had changed between Vienna and Justin. What did you notice?
9: We had just been on a family cruise, and then Vienna and I have to head back to go back to university. I remember so vividly the parking lot we were in to say goodbye to our family as Vienna and I went back to the airport. And so we were saying our goodbyes, you know, everyone giving each other hugs. And I must have not been hugging anyone at the time. So I was able to just see the way that Justin hugged Vienna. And it's very clear in my mind, it's the way that he said goodbye to her. So it was not a mutual, it was his hug of her. And yeah, it seemed intimate. It seemed prolonged, and it just seemed strange. So I couldn't say consciously understood why, but my spidey sense went up and thought, this is weird. Mm. So we get back to my parents' place in the Lower Mainland of Metro Vancouver. And I say to her, I say, you know, something's going on. You've got to tell me. Like, I don't know if I said the way he hugged you. I probably did. I said, you know, I noticed the way he hugged you. And I was quite aggressive. And, you know, Vienna would say this too. I really pulled it out of her. I don't think she really volunteered much. And I just knew it was wrong. I knew this was not a mutual, like, oh, they just kind of had a drinking night. It was clear that there was something that was done to her that was not all right.
2: What was your reaction?
9: I actually feel it right now, even talking about it. My reaction was just in my body to shift into action mode.
2: Part of that action was to go to your parents, right?
9: Right.
2: And tell your parents what had happened.
9: That's right. And I think it just, you know, I look back, you know, I'm 45 now, I've got two kids, and, you know, I've had a whole life since I was 26. But I look back and I think it really shows where Vienna and I were just in terms of our family unit, right? Mm-hmm. That my first thought was, you know, let's go to mom and dad.
2: How did your parents react?
8: because we didn't know all the details then, it didn't add up. They they couldn't make sense of it.
0: Shaughnessy, what about your older sister? She's married to Justin Sewell, right?
9: That's right. Yeah. And she's still married to him.
0: How did she respond?
9: I don't think she wanted to know the details. So there wasn't an effort to dig deeper and to try to understand more. And I think we have to go back to who the perpetrator is. And this perpetrator, who's our brother-in-law, Justin Sewell, has been grooming our whole family, including my sister, from day one.
0: Wait, how would you describe what it does to a family when something like that happens?
9: It destroys a family. Yeah, it's a slow burn. Yeah, it's a slow burn. Yeah. And we can look back now and we can see, I mean, he single-handedly, you know, blew our family apart.
0: Vienna, as I said in the introduction, you lived with this for a long time. You spent over a decade trying to deal with this or at the very least live with it until your kids were born. When did you decide that you needed to get some answers and some accountability?
8: I think before that, before children, you know, life just being about me, I was able to soldier on and be okay with, you know, life as it was. Okay, I've got this. This happened to me. Yeah, it's not good. But I just pushed it down and pretended like it didn't exist because I couldn't make sense of it. And then when I had my kids, initially when I had my daughter, kind of in the first couple of years, I every so often would get just a nudge of kind of like, okay, come on, like, got to deal with this. And I would be like, oh, well, she's still young. I don't have to tell her yet, but I will have to tell her. So, you know, that nudge became greater as time went on. And then when she was about to turn three, I had my son. And I think not only my children and having children changed me and my motivations and what I wanted, but also even the experience of having them, like my labor and delivery experiences were hugely transformative for me. And after I had my son, it was go time.
0: Shaughnessy, what did go time look like?
9: The visual I have is a racehorse and those gates opened up and I ran so hard. I was ready. We just soldiered together and quite literally put the case together for the RCMP.
0: How did you do that? How did you, Sean, as you put the case together?
9: We started calling around and the people, fortunately, that we reached out to, most people knew who we were. So it wasn't like a total cold call. They didn't know us. And the first call was to a veterinarian that worked for Justin and his clinic. So she was an employee. They had had some kind of affair. So I knew there's no way she's still in contact with him. The way I kind of entered into that conversation is I said, you know, he did something to Vienna years ago, like back in 2007. Do you know anything? Like, did anything ever come up? Do you have any information? And she just came out with it. And she said, yeah, he told me that he put ketamine in her drink.
0: And so when you hear that, what's the next step?
9: I go right back to Vienna. And it's just bingo, bingo, bingo. Like it just, the lights go off because we knew something. We started to suspect that it was more than alcohol. So it was very validating to hear that. And I think what it did right away is give, well, me, I thought about the fact that she can report this. I understood it was a historical sexual assault. Mm. And I knew that these cases are, I mean, just so impossible, really. To prosecute because there's just as a he said, she said, you know, there's typically no evidence. And so to have a veterinarian say that he put ketamine in her drink from the clinic that he owns, I thought we got a chance here. You can now report this. And Vienna was feeling the same way.
0: And when you went to police, Shaughnessy, what was their response?
9: The experience was they were receptive. They had, I think, one or two female officers. Now, the bigger, you know, explanation is how long it took to get to where she actually went undercover. And I would say that was her doggedness in escalating her file.
2: So Vienna, just explain that. How did, and again, not with extraordinary detail because that's in the podcast, but just briefly, how did this happen that you end up getting this idea and hatching this idea to go undercover?
8: So it was the RCMP's idea. Once my file found its way into the right hands, the RCMP officer that really took it and ran with it and fought for me, then Shaughnessy and I naively thought, oh, you know, how do these things work? Oh, you know, they're going to bring him in, ask him some questions. Like, what's taking them so long? Why won't they just bring him in? And then I get a call from the RCMP, my specific lady, and she basically says that if we've had a behavioral team, we have had a specific team look at this file, and if we bring him in, he's just going to deny everything. It's just going to be a he said, she said, he said, she said, and we really won't have any grounds to charge him on anything. So we have an idea, and you can't tell anyone about this.
2: And the idea was what?
8: The idea was that we start a correspondence with Justin, that I start a correspondence with the guidance of the RCMP. Yeah, and then hopefully we can get him to admit to what he did. And if we get him to admit to what he did, then we have something to go off of. So that's what it started with. Shaughnessy didn't know. I flew up to Prince George one September morning and met with a whole team of RCMP. There were four of them. What followed was a string of emails confirming some of what he did to me, and they were very incriminating. So I thought, this is great. We've got it. And then I get a call from the RCMP, and they say, well, so you've done a great job. This is awesome, but this won't hold up in court. So we need to take this to the next level.
2: And the next level is actually having him say, confess in front of you.
8: Yes. As scary as it was, I was like, I can't not do this. I dove in.
2: How did they prepare you to go undercover? I mean, it's like something out of a, like it's out of The Wire or something like that. Do you know what I mean?
8: Yeah. Yeah. No, it's pretty unbelievable. When it came to actually preparing for being in person, we did. So it wasn't a long period of time, but an extensive, very focused training session where we just role played. We ran through things I would ask. What if he said this? What are you going to say? What if it goes this way? What are you going to say? What I was setting forth or putting forward was the promise of family, that if he was able to admit to me what happened, then there was hope. There was a chance that we could all be a family.
2: That's what you said to him, that if he were able to say this, then maybe the family could reconcile.
8: Yes. And I'll say that as incredible, I mean, I couldn't have done this without the RCMP, but I also feel like those years that I felt incapacitated, that I wanted to forget what happened to me, that I was almost like that I felt buried in shame. Even in those years, there were moments, there were times of even for the tiniest split second moment of acknowledging it to myself, or small moments of build up. It was all a build to that moment.
2: We played it in the introduction, just a little bit of it. This is what that moment sounded like.
7: I remember that you laid down on the ottoman on your back.
6: Oh, I did not lay down. I lost feeling in my legs. And that's not what happens when someone gets drunk.
7: Right. I put something in one of the drinks, but I know I looked at it later and the amount that I put in your drink was, I was nervous about it and I didn't know how much. And so I was cautious. I can't imagine that it did anything to him. But maybe the combination is what did it.
0: Fiona, what was it like to sit across from him?
8: It was terrifying in it's scary. It was scary. Yeah. I was nervous. I listened back to the beginning of the tape and I don't even think I realized, you know, my nerves. As much as I was all those feelings, I was so focused on getting the truth that I couldn't pay attention to any of that. Failing was not even an option.
0: Shaughnessy, it's an amazing thing to listen back to this. It's a remarkable recording. What happened after the confession?
9: Back to the naivete that we had from the beginning. We thought, okay, they're gonna swoop in and arrest the guy the next day or the next week. Well, the confession was October of 2021 and he wasn't arrested until April of 2022.
0: And where is he now?
9: He went to federal prison. So the original sentence was overturned by the BC Court of Appeal. He went to federal prison from October 2025 till April, May of 2026. And then he was sent to a halfway house in northern BC.
0: And as you said, this destroyed your family. This blew it apart.
9: It blew it apart. It was a slow burn over time, over really the past 25 years, because that's how long they've been married. And
0: they're still married, your sister.
9: They're still married, yeah. And that is so heartbreaking. I really see the podcast and listening to it back, being really involved in the process. I know it might be hard for some people to recognize this, but my hope is that they can see this is also a love letter to our older sister. At the end of the day, we feel we've lost her, and that is so heartbreaking. Mm.
0: Let me just ask you both before I let you go, and I'll ask you first, Shaughnessy. When you take a look at, like, she's sitting beside you, right?
9: Mm-hmm.
0: When you take a look at Vienna, what do

0: And I can't imagine what that's like for you. What does it mean to have your sister right with you there?
1: She truly, you know, has let me own this. I would not be here without her. But I had to do this myself. Like nobody can do the work for you. So I truly believe that it was my doing. I was the one that got to take my story back. I was the one that got to write the ending of this. Mm. And I mean, I don't even know where it goes from here.
0: You're both really something. It's an extraordinary story. And I'm glad to talk to you about what you've been through. And again, I'm sorry what you've been through, but I'm glad to talk to you on the other side in some ways of this whole experience. And I hope people listen to the podcast to learn more. In the meantime, thank you both for being here.
1: Thank you.
2: Thanks.
0: Deanna Luke and Shaughnessy Luke were in our Vancouver studio. 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I'm Matt Galloway. For more than 35 years, Paul Workman covered stories of conflict and catastrophe around the world for CTV and CBC News.
3: There's a lot of damage on this street, and there's a lot of pride from the Ukrainian army about what they were able to do here. They were able to slow down the Russian army as they tried to take over this suburb so close to Kyiv. And you can see what's left, the hulk of various armored vehicles now left rusting in the streets.
0: That was Paul Morkman reporting from the Ukrainian city of Bucha in April of 2022, just days after Russian forces withdrew, leaving hundreds of civilians dead. It was one of the many war zones that Paul Workman visited while keeping a secret. That secret was that for the last several years of his career, including during that television hit you just heard from Ukraine, he had a serious medical condition, a kind of rare blood cancer called myelofibrosis, something he didn't tell his employer about at the time. He wrote about all of that recently in the Globe and Mail in a piece with the headline, "My blood is killing me, but I decided to keep that secret." And Paul Workman is with me now in our Toronto studio. It's really nice to see you. How are you doing?
4: I'm doing quite well, actually. Yeah, things seem to be stable nowadays.
0: Go back a decade when you got this diagnosis. What happened?
4: Yeah, so it's kind of sort of a normal story. My local GP said, time for a checkup. You need to go and get a blood test, which I did. And I came back a few days later and went to see the doctor. And she essentially said, are you bleeding anywhere? And, you know, are you bleeding out of your back channel, which is something the British always talk about, right? Are you having trouble walking up the steps? Mm. I mean, are you out of breath a lot? And I said, no. And tell me why. And she said, well, your red blood count is very, very low. I had a bone marrow biopsy, which showed that I have this blood cancer, myelofibrosis.
0: What is that?
4: It's essentially when your blood cells go wonky in your bone marrow. It's a genetic mutation, happens to people largely between 50 and 60 years old, men and women equally. They're not sure exactly what causes it, but essentially what it does is it causes your red blood cells to drop off. So I was very, very anemic.
0: What was the prognosis?
4: So, of course. You always want to know that.
0: Yeah,
4: that's the first thing
0: yeah.
4: you want to know. I asked my hematologist, really? So how long do I have to live? And she came back and said 7+ years or so.
0: When somebody says that to you,
4: yeah,
0: what's the reaction? Scares the hell out of you.
4: Scares the hell out of you. Yeah. You begin to think, okay, what do I do with the next 7 years? You accept your mortality, I think, to a certain degree. There was no cure. There was no cure for myelofibrosis beyond a bone marrow transplant. And that's very difficult, and very difficult for somebody at my age at that point. I was 65, 66.
0: You're also working. And so you decide you're not going to tell people, that nobody aside from close family is going to know. You were the London bureau chief for CTV at the time. And you didn't tell your employer as well?
4: No, and I made a very selfish choice in some ways.
0: Why did you make that choice?
4: I wanted to continue with my work. I'd been a foreign correspondent for such a long time. I was largely asymptomatic at that point. I felt capable, I felt able to continue doing this job, traveling into various conflict zones, things like that.
0: You're worried that you'd be grounded, as they say.
4: That's exactly it. I thought, you know, a television network is going to look at me as a liability, perhaps. What if he goes to a war zone and he can't get out and he needs a blood transfusion? What if

0: he needs to be flown back to London. What if, lots of those issues. And I thought, I have no legal obligation to tell my employer, and I have lots of reasons to continue. And my doctors had essentially said, as long as you're careful, as long as you know your blood levels are okay, you can go and do this. I think they found it a bit odd that I was going to some difficult places, but generally said, no, you're okay. You can do this.
1: Can I ask you about that idea of being grounded for somebody who was doing what you were doing? What would that mean? And personally, we all have an ego, right?
0: So sure.
1: Personally, what would that mean if they said, you can't go to Syria or Turkey? We're bringing you home. We're putting you at a desk.
0: It would kind of destroy everything that I've worked towards, I guess, for my entire career, which was to work as a foreign correspondent. I'd done it for such a long time. I really thought I had a lot more to give. I had a lot more to offer, and I was reaching at a level of experience that I thought I could impart a bit of wisdom. And I guess the other complication for me was I work in television, you work with others, mm-hmm. right? You're a team.
1: Yeah.
0: And I thought very long and hard about whether I would be putting members of my team at risk if I had this health risk, and came away thinking, no, that I would not. And therefore, I kept it secret and carried on.
1: In the piece that you wrote for The Globe, you say, it takes a lot of effort and deception to keep a serious illness a secret. What does the effort and deception look like?
0: It's lies of omission, I guess. You don't talk to anybody about it. I didn't tell a soul.
1: What happens about getting back on time for the 6 o'clock newscast? If you are sitting in the chair and you're getting said treatment and the clock is ticking and the news is waiting, well, and
0: we now
1: go to Paul Workman, who's not there.
0: Well, this is sort of where the comic part came in. I would go for blood transfusions. For the first 2 years, I had to be transfused about every 6 weeks or so. And that often would take 4 to 5 hours. And I would go in the mornings. The time difference helped since I was living in London. And I'd get a call saying you need to be live at 9 o'clock in a few hours. And I'd be sitting there getting a transfusion knowing it's going to take quite a long time. And I'd think, but I've got a live coming up. And I'd look at the bag and the blood is dripping down very, very slowly. And you couldn't say to these hardworking...
1: Squeeze the...
0: I couldn't say to these hardworking nurses, hey, can you make this go a little faster? I got to be on television.
1: What about being in places where, and again, you wrote about this, where it's dangerous, but also you finding, for example, a mini fridge to be able to store some of your medication is a pretty high bar.
0: You know, at one point I had to take an EPO, which is a blood enhancer. The same thing that Lance Armstrong used when he was doping himself.
1: Make yourself a good cyclist.
0: Right. I had to stick a needle into my stomach a couple of times a week for quite a while. And it needed to be refrigerated, this medication. So I do remember one specifically. I had to go off to northern Syria on an assignment, and I had this little bag of refrigerated medication with me. And what do you do? Where do you find a mini fridge in a hotel in northern Syria? And I'd have to wait till my colleagues weren't around and then go to the front desk perhaps and say, can you put this in the fridge in the kitchen? Would you mind?
1: Why are you talking about it now?
0: Well, after CTV closed its foreign bureaus and closed the London bureau, my career was essentially over.
1: So you weren't grounded.
0: Didn't have to worry about a foreign correspondent's career anymore. And I felt sort of a small sense of liberation. I could finally talk to some of my friends and tell them what I'd gone through. And then when I moved back to Canada, I was looking for a new hematologist. And he came to me and he said, would you be interested in, you know, doing some work with this foundation? Mm. And I said, yeah, knowing that was going to mean that I was probably going to have to go public. And I thought about it and finally said, yeah, maybe I can offer my experience as a way to help sort of raise awareness of these cancers, because they're not terribly well known. Yeah. They're fatal. They can be quite fatal, but they're not terribly well known. And I thought, okay, maybe it's time just to stand up and, you know, take some responsibility.
1: You did the work at such a high level. You're literally one of the best out there. Do you miss it?
0: Terribly, actually. I miss, I'm not sure that I miss the 3 o'clock mornings finishing a script and getting this stuff on the air, but I miss being on the ground and learning and understanding what's going on in some of the places that I had been to before. And so I miss that, really getting a sense of what's happening in a place well, especially now in the Middle East with what's going on.
1: You mentioned Iran. CTV closing those bureaus. And I mean, this work is expensive. These bureaus are expensive. Sure. Sure. CBC is expanding some of the bureaus, but there are a lot of places that are pulling back. And I just wonder, from your perspective, having been out there, what you think we broadly miss when people like you aren't there in those places telling us those stories, bringing the world to us.
0: Well, we always talk about not getting a Canadian perspective, I think, and that's probably as important as much as anything. But it's just having somebody, in my case, somebody with a fair bit of experience in this part, these parts of the world. And I think when you don't have that history on the ground, you are missing something that I can perhaps offer from experience that I'd had years before there, and could relate that back to our viewers. So I think it is a huge loss, not just in Canada, but it's happening everywhere, Matt. Yeah.
1: I'm glad you're here, and thanks for coming in.
0: Thank you very much.
1: Paul Workman, former foreign correspondent with CTV and CBC News, also a spokesperson and member of the board for the Canadian MPN Research Foundation. He was with me in our Toronto studio. That's all the time we have for The Current Review. My name is Matt Galloway. Thanks for listening.
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4: From CBC News, The World This Hour, I'm Neil Kumar. We begin in Belleville, Ontario, where police say they've determined the shooting at a local synagogue was a hate-motivated crime. They say the attack on Sunday specifically targeted the Jewish community. The shooter died of his injuries, while a police officer continues to recover in hospital. Michelle Song has the latest.
5: In a news conference, police showed a video of shooter Sean Ward yelling, "You are going to die for the Jews," while firing his shotgun at Constable Jeff Smith, who was there to guard the Sons of Jacob Synagogue in Belleville, Ontario, during the Yom Kippur holiday. Belleville Police Chief Murray Rod was clear this was a hate crime against the Jewish community.
6: The suspect had the means, the motive, and the mechanisms to cause a mass casualty and the destruction of the Jewish synagogue.
5: The shooter died in hospital Monday, and the officer who is being called a hero is still in hospital. The president of the synagogue, Norman Wedham, says he always knew this was an act of anti-Semitism.
7: It's very sobering, or looking at it and knowing that this guy was out there doing what he was doing.
5: Wedham says the synagogue will reopen soon, but he says it will be difficult for many of his members when they return. Michelle Song, CBC News, Belleville, Ontario.
4: The U.S. president is hosting his Chinese counterpart with plenty of fanfare. President Xi Jinping hasn't made a state visit to Washington in over 10 years. Donald Trump portrays the summit as one of unity and collaboration.
8: President Xi and I have forged a friendship, a truly great friendship, actually, built on mutual respect and the vital interests of our people. But remarkably, this is our first time meeting together here at the White House. And as President Xi has already seen, a lot has changed since he was last here.
4: Talks between the leaders will focus on artificial intelligence and economic concerns. Three news outlets banned from the White House by Donald Trump are now allowed back in. CNN, Politico, and MS Now say they were permitted entry on Thursday. It came just hours after a federal judge ordered Trump to lift the ban. Mark Carney says he studied the possibility of U.S. military action against Canada. He made the comment during an interview with the New York Times. Carney did not provide details of the risk assessment, but he says governments have a responsibility to prepare for highly unlikely risks. Martina Stevens-Gridneff is the Canada Bureau Chief for the New York Times. She was part of the Times panel that interviewed Carney.
9: to have the head of government say this is next level. It is remarkable. I think the prime minister wanted to answer honestly. We did ask him what kind of preparation he had made for this, you know, extreme scenario, and he declined to answer. The prime minister expressed in a very nuanced way that he had always believed that this was an extremely unlikely scenario.
4: Carney also told The Times that he is working to reduce Canada's reliance on trade with the U.S., and he's giving more consideration to the purchase of a fuel fleet of American F-35 fighter jets. Protesters chant outside the U.N. General Assembly. That's where Israeli Prime Minister Benjamin Netanyahu addressed world leaders on Thursday. Netanyahu used his speech to deny allegations that his government is genocidal. Chris Reyes has more from New York.
10: Israeli Prime Minister Benjamin Netanyahu walked into the General Assembly Hall as many other diplomats walked out in protest, nearly emptying the chamber.
11: If there are any other moral cowards who haven't yet left this hall, please do so now.
10: From there, Netanyahu launched into a 40-minute speech, saying Israel and the U.S. had destroyed Iran's nuclear weapons and staunchly defended Israel's military actions after October 7th.
11: Over the centuries, the tyrannies that tried to destroy us failed time and again. And God willing, they'll continue to fail.
10: Netanyahu also defended Israeli settlers in the West Bank, while earlier in the day,
12: the Palestinian people faces one of the most dangerous times of its history.
10: Palestinian President Mahmoud Abbas blamed Israeli expansion and occupation for undermining peace and threatening the very existence of Palestinians. Chris Reyes, CBC News, New York.
4: And that is The World This Hour. For CBC News, I'm Neil Kumar.
13: Hi, I'm Emily Ray Pasiak with a look here at your local weather forecast. In Edmonton, overnight, partly cloudy, low of 12 degrees. Friday, cloudy, wind out of the northwest in the afternoon, high of 18. Friday night, cloudy again, rain also beginning in the evening and risk of a thunderstorm as well there, low of 6 degrees. 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

Hey,

Harleen, Buju, Joe Rainey, Indigenous Cause, Nisquaga, Miwazaga, Iganing, Minnewaga, Kabukong, and Donjiba. Hi, my name is Joe Rainey, and I'm from the Red Lake Band of Chippewa Indians, also from Minneapolis, Minnesota. And you're listening to Reclaimed on CBC Radio.

wonder, wondering in gifts. And I want to crown you lot with the original crown of this country, the Southern Cross. You can be called Australian. You'll be called Australia if you know the land, because it'll know you. Maintain the balance, live in harmony,

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That's why carry on the ceremony, our reconciliation ceremony, tells me that I should accept everyone, regardless of where they come from or what nation they are, if they adopt this country and the ways of this country. Matilda, I'm a guardian for that one.

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Lose the flame and your identity doesn't exist anymore.

0: From Lajamanu in the Tanami Desert of Australia's Northern Territory, that brilliant blend of deep dub, dreaming songs, and Aboriginal story was from Crown and Country, with Wandari meaning gift. Producer Mark Monkey Peckham brought the electronic beats and desert soundscapes, and the storytelling and voices you heard were from Walpuri artist Wanta Stephen Jumpyinba Patrick and his father Jerry Jungala Patrick. Crown and Country is the outcome of their deep collaboration and friendship going back more than a decade. And the result isn't just an album, it's also a film and a living document of Walpuri culture being shared in compelling new forms. Before that, you heard the experimental powwow sounds of Joe Rainey with Jammer from the Slammer. I'm Jared Martineau, and I hope you've enjoyed the music today. Drop me a line to let me know. Reclaimed@cbc.ca is our email. 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Our show is produced by Travis Pereira, Spiros Georgiou, Lauren Hancock, Judith Lynch, and me. Happy fall equinox, and join me again next week for more songs and sounds from across the Indigenous world. I'll see you then. Hi, hi, Miigwech, and Masi Cho for listening.
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4: The World Town Crier Tournament is underway with 25 competitors vying for the crown. One of just two women taking part in this year's contest tells us what it takes and gives us her best kookaburra impression.
5: From CBC News, the world this hour, I'm Neil Kumar. The Prime Minister calls it an extreme tail risk, but Mark Carney admits Canada has examined how it would respond in the unlikely event of a U.S. invasion. He made the comments in an interview with the New York Times. Evan Dyer has more on what Carney said.
6: It's a low probability event, but one that is nonetheless so catastrophic in nature that you have to take it into consideration. And in fact, in Mark Carney's comments to the Times, he did say that it would be irresponsible not to prepare for. And this is a change from earlier this year in January. And at the time, he said that this was not a realistic possibility anytime soon. The attack on Venezuela has really turned out to be quite a resource grab. And the United States has taken a great deal of money out of Venezuela, billions of dollars. And also the State Department in the spring issued a sort of a new doctrine. It was an expanding on the existing Monroe Doctrine, but perhaps reinterpreting it in a more aggressive way, making it very clear, just increasingly clear, that their vision for other countries on this hemisphere is that they are going to be dominated by the United States.
7: Evan Dyer, CBC News, Ottawa.
5: A show of friendship at the White House as Donald Trump hosts Chinese President Xi Jinping. The warm welcome comes with plenty at stake, from trade to the future of artificial intelligence. Paul Hunter has more from Washington.
8: President Xi and I have forged a friendship, a truly great friendship, actually.
9: Trump emphasizing his relationship with Xi. The Chinese president, while not disagreeing with that, emphasized his view Chinese companies be treated fairly in the U.S., even as the two countries have now extended their trade war truce for a few months. Xi also said the U.S. and China must ensure artificial intelligence remains under human control. And, said Xi, through a translator, the two countries should coexist in peace.
10: China and the United States must hold the line of no conflict and no confrontation between us.
9: Trump and Xi also met privately. Trump is said to have mentioned China, a fiercely authoritarian country, has the friendliest press corps. Paul Hunter, CBC News, Washington.
5: Police say the evidence is clear. The attack on a synagogue in Belleville, Ontario, on Sunday was a deliberate hate-motivated crime. The gunman was fatally wounded in a shootout with officers outside the synagogue. Thomas Dagla has more.
11: This was a hate-motivated crime.
12: Belleville Police Chief Murray Rodd announcing what many had suspected. Sunday's gunfight near a synagogue was intended as an attack on Jewish worshipers. A rampage planned by a heavily armed lone gunman, stopped in his tracks by an officer posted outside.
11: The suspect had the means, the motive, and the mechanisms to cause a mass casualty.
12: Rodd says the shooter, former soldier Sean Ward, came equipped with multiple weapons and ammunition, plus gasoline and combustible material. At a news conference, police shared a 15-second video that they say highlights the gunman's motive. The police chief says the attacker can be heard shouting at the officer, "You're going to die for the Jews." Investigators say they've seized electronic devices, but aren't revealing what more they've learned about Ward's radicalization. Police say the gunman initially drove by the synagogue and then returned to ambush the officer. Thomas Dagg, CBC News, Toronto.
5: A 24-year-old man from Quebec City has been charged with four terrorism-related offenses. The RCMP say his intention was to carry out an attack on behalf of the Islamic State after communicating with members online and gathering information on how to build chemical weapons. In Houston, Canadian astronaut Joshua Kutrick is currently in medical quarantine as he prepares to travel into space next week. The 44-year-old from Alberta is one of four members on NASA's SpaceX Crew 13, which is heading to the International Space Station.
13: Our job right now, the four of us, is just to be as ready as we can be, stay healthy, do the final reviews.
5: The mission is expected to last about 6 months as the crew conducts experiments and maintenance at the ISS. The launch is set to take place next Thursday. And that is The World This Hour. For CBC News, I'm Neil Kumar.
14: Hi, I'm Emily Ray Pasiak with a look here at your local weather forecast. In Edmonton, overnight, partly cloudy, low of 12 degrees. Friday, cloudy, wind out of the northwest in the afternoon, high of 18. Friday night, cloudy again, rain also beginning in the evening and risk of a thunderstorm as well there, low of 6 degrees. 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
15: Hello, I'm Helen Mann.
16: Good evening, I'm Chris Howden. This is As It Happens, the Midnight Edition. Tonight,
15: reaching for the stars. Mark Carney says Canada reducing its dependence on the U.S. includes finding alternatives for Elon Musk's Starlink, and our guest applauds his spatial awareness.
16: When push back comes to shove, Amnesty International accuses the Parti Québécois of breaking international law because of how some of its members treated a psychiatrist who criticized party leadership.
15: Without missing a beat, award-winning hip-hop artist Tavaya Mighty tells us about her getting life-saving heart surgery in her early 30s and why she is now partnering with the professionals who cared for her.
16: Taking a Strand, a museum owner in Brooklyn, New York, understands why most people think hair art, as in art made from human hair, is creepy, but she chooses to see the beauty in it.
15: Turning back the clock, the core of the Earth rotates and the mantle of the Earth rotates, and according to a new study, all this rotation is stealing milliseconds from our days.
16: And hitting a raw nerve. A contender at this year's World Town Crier Tournament tells us what it takes to compete against the best belters around and says victory takes more than volume. As it happens, the Thursday edition, radio that's covering this story just for the yell of it.

0: Mark Carney is opening up about his plans to divest from U.S. technology. In a wide-ranging interview with the New York Times, the Prime Minister zeroed in on one project that he said will help safeguard Canadian sovereignty. It involves beating the world's richest man, Elon Musk, at his own game. Mr. Carney said Canada needs to reduce its reliance on Mr. Musk's satellite internet system, Starlink. An Ottawa-based satellite communications company called Telesat plays a role in the PM's project. Telesat plans to launch about 200 satellites, primarily for Arctic military use. Michael Byers is a professor at UBC and the co-director of the Outer Space Institute. We reached him in Vancouver.
1: Michael, why is finding an alternative to Starlink such an important plank of Mark Carney's sovereignty push?
2: Well, the problem is that civilians and militaries in the Western world are becoming increasingly dependent on SpaceX's satellite system. And the CEO of SpaceX, Elon Musk, and the American president, Donald Trump, are both demonstrably unreliable people. So if we could become too reliant on that particular satellite system, and one or the other of them decides to punish Canada, we could be in a real bind, both with regards to regular people in remote communities and also the Canadian military. So this is about achieving sovereignty and independence with regards to our communications.
1: Can you give us some examples of how our reliance on Starlink could leave the country and the military vulnerable?
2: Let's go back to February 24th, 2022, the day of the full-scale invasion of Ukraine. That morning, the U.S. company that was providing satellite services to the Ukrainian military, a company called Viasat, suffered a major cyber attack, and its system went down. And as a result, the Ukrainian military lost its ability to communicate, just as Russian tanks were rolling across the border. Fortunately, 2 days later, Elon Musk stepped in and provided services from SpaceX's Starlink constellation, and that worked well until later that same year when he decided to limit the coverage of the SpaceX Starlink satellites in the Black Sea because the Ukrainian military was proving too effective in using his satellite system to go after, to attack and sink Russian warships. So Starlink's a very powerful tool, but it can be turned off at the whim of a couple of very unpredictable men, namely Elon Musk and Donald Trump.
1: We've seen how the focus of this trade war has largely been on protecting Canadian industries, finding more international partners. How does creating a made-in-Canada Starlink alternative rate for you in the list of immediate priorities right now?
2: Well, this has been ongoing for a number of years. The Canadian government has provided more than $4 billion in support to Telesat to develop the light-speed satellite constellation. But the additional factor is that that Telesat's light-speed constellation will provide secure communications for the Canadian military anywhere in the world, and in particular in the Arctic. So if we get to the point, and I hope it never happens, that the United States decides to try to limit our satellite communications, we'll have our own sovereign capability thanks to Telesat Lightspeed and the Canadian government's financial support.
1: Do you have a sense of the readiness Telesat might have to fill this role?
2: I understand that they will be launching the first prototype satellites within the next year. There's a factory in suburban Montreal that is complete and starting production. And Telesat has been a world-leading satellite company since the 1960s, so they know how to do this.
1: Canada can't really fully go it alone when we talk about technology. That's pretty apparent. The reality is that we will still be relying on U.S. companies, especially when it comes to military technology. So is it really worth the investment to try to take on someone like Elon Musk?
2: Well, I think we want to not only be a sovereign and independent country, we also want to be a country with its own advanced technologies. This is about building an economy for the future. And it's not just about the United States. The Canadian government has just announced a partnership with a number of European countries to build Earth imaging satellites, a system called HALO, that will enable us to better surveil our country and the ocean, and also to assist with things like agriculture or disaster relief. So we do have other partners, and this isn't about, poking at or annoying the United States. It's simply about the diversification of our capabilities.
1: Mm. Are there downsides to sending another 200 or more satellites into what's really already a crowded orbit?
2: Well, there are a couple of downsides. First is that it is an expensive system, $4 billion in federal government support, but obviously, the Canadian government has decided it's worth it. And again, it's not just about the military, it's about civilians, it's about developing the economy. Low Earth orbit is becoming congested, and there are all kinds of issues with that. But the good news is that Telesat has figured out how to do this with a far smaller number of satellites than SpaceX has. SpaceX currently has 11,000 of its communication satellites in low Earth orbit. Telesat is planning to put less than 300 to do essentially the same job.
1: You said a moment ago this is more than about sort of challenging Donald Trump and Elon Musk, but every time we try to assert, or Canada tries to assert its independence on some of these things, it appears that President Trump sees it as a provocation. Do you think there's a chance that this will lead to more angry reprisals against Canada?
2: Well, it's not a new announcement. The Prime Minister repeated something that had already been announced during his interview with the New York Times. So there was no pushback with regards to the initial announcement. There are far, bigger things in play. We saw the U.S. President talking about sourcing potash from Belarus instead of from Saskatchewan. That has a more immediate impact on the United States. It's actually a vulnerability for them because they're dependent on Saskatchewan for 85% of their potash. But it's a push and a pull, right? And there might be consequences, but the alternative is complete capitulation. And my sense is the Canadians don't want that.
1: Michael Byers, it's good to talk with you. Thank you.
2: Always a pleasure. Thank you.
1: Bye-bye.
0: Michael Byers is a professor at UBC and co-director of the Outer Space Institute. We've reached him in Vancouver.

0: Just weeks before a provincial election in Quebec, Amnesty International is accusing one of the parties of breaking international law. According to the Amnesty report, at least five people associated with the Parti Québécois filed complaints against a psychiatrist who'd criticized the party on social media. Ultimately, the regulatory body for physicians in the province dismissed those complaints, but the report finds that they demonstrated a pattern of harassment and violated the psychiatrist's rights. Marie-Ève Cotin is the psychiatrist in question. She's also a professor at the Université de Montréal. We reached her in Lanaudière, Quebec.
1: Dr. Cotin, what are your thoughts now that this Amnesty International report has been published? Are you feeling vindicated?
2: I was, happy that Amnesty International gave me something validating about my, the all these complaints I received, the way it breached my freedom of expression. Now that it is out and broadcasted, I hope that the population will understand the risk, of tolerating such political intimidation.
1: Right. So walk us through what happened. When did you find out that current and former members of the Parti Québécois had filed these complaints against you?
2: I received the first complaint 2 years ago about the former leader of the Parti Québécois, Jean-François Lisée. And when the collège informed me that this complaint was rejected, they also told me that in the short period of time, four more complaints have been sent to them. So I was extremely surprised because I talk in the general media and on social media for 10 years now, and I've never been through such an offensive, even though I've been commenting on very hot subjects, before. All these complaints were rejected once. They all asked for an appeal for that, and they were rejected a second time.
1: Right. So these were complaints to your professional body. And I want to give an example here. One of the complaints was filed by the PQ general manager, Jennifer Legrand, alleging that the content in your Facebook post, and I'm quoting here, harms the image and reputation of the medical profession as a whole and constitutes an act derogatory to its honor and dignity. Other complaints accuse you of using, quote, psychologizing language. What do you make of these accusations?
2: I think, first, with the honor of the profession, that's a very subjective criteria to say that my political views would harm the profession. When they talk about I use a psychological language, that's manipulation of information, because what they identify as medical language is things like not tolerant to critique, or far right. If these are medical opinion, then everybody that says that, whether it's reporters or citizen, could be sued for illegal practice of medicine, So a leader of a society, a leader of a political party, has to be able to stand critique. That's part of his job. So when a citizen says he doesn't tolerate critique well enough, that's not a psychological or a psychiatric diagnosis. So to try to use that as if it was a professional opinion that I'm giving, it's manipulation of information. I've never commented on the mental health of any politician, because I cannot.
1: I want to point out a quote from, you mentioned Jean-François Lisée, the former leader of the PQ. He suggested in one of the complaints, after criticizing your criticism of his remarks on gender theory education, in your post you wrote, "The problem is not sex education for children. It is your own deep-seated personal insecurity. For your own sake and for the good of society as a whole, consider doing some serious personal psychological work in this area." So, as a psychiatrist, is there a line there that can be crossed when it comes to what's appropriate and not for you to be posting online?
2: It's because, again, there's manipulation of information. What I actually posed was that, and I quote, "To all the heterosexual men who feel threatened by the fact that we teach tolerance to homosexuality in sex education class. Then I said, the problem is your insecurity, and you have to reflect on that, you know. And so you can disagree with me. You can say that male fragility doesn't exist, but you cannot say that male fragility is a diagnosis. So that's why the college rejected his complaint. But again, he is manipulating information by saying that I said that specifically to him.
1: Why do you think that you were, and this is as Amnesty's analysis suggests, targeted with these complaints? Why you?
2: As every citizen, I can be sued for defamation if I lie or if I say things that are wrong or, you know, like, but they cannot do that because they don't have a case. I don't lie about facts. So everything they have is to go to my professional body to try to say that I gave medical opinions about them, which is not the case. That's what Amnesty International concluded.
1: I want to know the impact this has had on you personally.
2: Yeah, a lot of stress. Of course, it's very stressful to have these complaints because you have to go to your own Facebook to screenshot what you really said. You know, the political party used their lawyers and they paid their lawyers to write 106 pages, but I'm not a political party. I'm a citizen, so I have to hire a lawyer, you know, pay them. So that's a lot of stress, a lot of uncertainty. And, you know, since the report was published, they've been extremely harsh. They've refused all the conclusion of Amnesty International, and they've rejected all their recommendations. So I'm still very scared. How far will they go, especially if they're elected? You know, I don't know.
1: Dr. Coton, thank you very much for speaking with us. We appreciate it.
2: You're welcome.
0: Marie-Ève Coton is a psychiatrist and professor at Université de Montréal. We reached her in Lanaudière, Quebec. We contacted the Parti Québécois for comment, but did not receive a response before going to air.

0: Another day, another voice of a generation. Yesterday on As It Happens, we told you about the fearsome projection of opera singers and how the singing lemurs of Madagascar, which share a similar vocal technique to singing humans, are giving them a run for their money. Today, we bring you another story about loud hollering and those who do it. Right now, some of the world's best town criers are gathered in a small city in northwestern England to compete for the top spot in the multi-day World Town Crier Tournament. And Judy Campbell is among the contenders. She is the president of the Ancient and Honourable Guild of Australian Town Criers and represents Campaspe Shire, Victoria and Murray River Council, New South Wales. We reached her after a day of fierce competition in Chester, England.
1: Judy, this has been the second day of competition. How's your voice holding up?
2: Fine. I'm really excited. I'm touching wood as I'm telling you, though, because there's been a few little gravel voices in the other criers today.
1: There are different themes each day, as I understand it. What were you crying out about today?
2: Today was the retail cries. So my business was Browse Bar at Chester at Eastgate Square. It went over so well with the crowd. They were clapping and cheering and laughing.
1: So these are businesses that help sponsor the event. What kind of line did you use? Can you give us a sample?
2: Eyebrows, eyebrows, eyebrows. Are your brows on fleek? Are they weekend ready? Does your furrowed brow require tender, loving care? Remember, eyebrows are 90% of your selfie. And remember, your eyebrows are the only part of your body you can keep in shape without exercising.
1: Nice. So this isn't just about the shouting, the crying, right? There's some creativity to what you're saying as well.
2: Yeah.
1: How are you evaluated?
2: We're judged on content, diction, clarity, inflection, overall volume and performance, confidence and bearing, as well as, of course, accuracy. One word wrong is 5 points gone.
1: How did you become a town crier in the first place?
2: It's an ancient Australian tradition. I was dobbed in. I was doing street theatre in the historic port of Echuca, and they discovered you could hear my voice without artificial amplification from one end of the port to the other. So they put me in for the competition, and I beat all the guys, and that was 34 years ago.
1: That's a long time to be doing this job. So are there advantages, do you think, to being a woman in a field where there are so many men?
2: Definitely. From the point of view that, okay, you're usually tinier than them, although most criers are rather tall and they have big booming voices, but lady criers have a better inflection, a better pitch, and where our voices are pitched, they tend to be clearer and carry further.
1: In your bio, you describe your husband as long-suffering. I have to ask, what causes him to suffer?
2: Peter's not quite as extrovert as I am, and he only got into this because we went to a competition in New Zealand, and my good friend Paddy Ann Pemberton over there insisted that he be dressed in the manner fitting a consort, basically at the 19th century outfit with the top hat and the waistcoat, and his waistcoat matches mine and all that sort of gear. So he has to get out of 21st century clothing into 19th century clothing, including brogues, cufflinks, cravat, pins, and then he has to be silent while I shine.
1: That sounds kind of satisfying.
2: It's very...
1: Does he enjoy himself?
2: He pretends that he doesn't, but he does. But he's usually standing there shaking like a leaf just before we go on.
1: We had another Australian town crier on the show just a few months ago, Joe McGrail Baithup, also known as Lord Joseph. I understand he passed away recently, and also that you knew each other. In a tribute to Lord Joseph, we want to play a clip from the conversation. We asked him how often he said, "Hear ye, hear ye," or that whether that was a myth. Let's hear what he had to say.
3: We don't say, "Hear ye, hear ye." Would you believe that is an Americanism?
1: Oh.
3: It's actually "Oyez, oyez," which is French, I believe, for "stand and listen."
1: What's your view on that? Should town criers always just say "Oyez, oyez" and never "hear ye, hear ye"?
2: Definitely. And Lord Joseph learnt well. I mentored him and he had that down perfect. So the Hear Ye is actually from 1935 Hollywood, the old Hollywood movies. You'll see the clerk of the courts come in and they'll go, hear ye, hear ye. That's where it comes from.
1: So is it mostly traditionalists at this year's competition, or are there kind of newbies, people trying to spice things up?
2: Oh, yeah, there's newbies. And there's also the allowances for those who don't have English as their first language and they cry in their native tongue. They've got to have at least 20% English in their cry. But the Belgian criers commence theirs with "Andacht, Andacht," which is the same as the old French Normandy. Oh, yay.
1: The winner is going to be crowned on Saturday. If you win, how are you going to celebrate?
2: Oh, I'm sure there's got to be... do you get Ab Fab over there? Because I reckon there's a Bolly Stolly involved.
1: I do remember Ab Fab, yes.
2: Champagne would be very, very nice.
1: Thank you very much for telling us about it. I wish you luck in the next few days.
2: Thank you very much. Appreciate it.
1: All right. Goodbye, Judy.
2: Bye.
0: Judy Campbell is the president of the Ancient and Honorable Guild of Australian Town Criers. We reached her in Chester, England. For reference, it would take a shout 11 minutes and 25 seconds to reach from Chester to Reading if you shouted in a southeasterly direction, very, very loudly. Now, when Judy steps into her town crier role, she sometimes mimics a kookaburra, a bird of the kingfisher family that is native to Australia. And since most of us won't make it to the World Town Crier Tournament by Saturday, she was kind enough to send us a voice note of that particular cry. A kookaburra, as imitated by Judy Campbell.

Time once again for me to say words that confuse me on a subject I lack the capacity to understand. It's time to talk about science. Science, science, science, science, science. Starting in 2001, the TV show 24 depicted a full, intense day in the life of sweaty, panting U.S. agent Jack Bauer as he ran around yelling at people and punching them. But that show was wrong, and not just because Jack never went to the bathroom. It was wrong because there aren't 24 hours in a day. Not according to scientists, who know that days are actually always a few milliseconds longer or shorter than 24 hours. But why? I don't know, and I resent the question, but science has just found a reason. Now, so far, I have understood what I'm saying. That is about to change, and I'm hoping you won't notice, but if you listen closely, you will hear my uncertainty and fear. So the Earth has a liquid core that rotates. It speeds up and slows down over the decades. That liquid core is inside the mantle, which also rotates at different speeds over decades. This adds and subtracts milliseconds from a day. For some reason, lots of people know why. I am not one of them. Now, researchers from the University of Alberta have found that little changes in the speed of the rotation of the inner core exert gravitational torque on mass anomalies within the mantle, and that has made a day shorter over the past several decades. Here's something to know about me. If I use the word torque in any context, I have no idea what I'm talking about. This time was no different. What's important is A, days are a tiny bit shorter than 24 hours long because stuff inside the Earth is spinning around, and B, I can stop talking about this now. I'm lightheaded, and I think I might be crying. Here's Osei with 24 hours.

0: As an artist, Hawaiian Mighty shares her personal life through her music, writing songs about her relationships, her struggles, and her activism. And now she's using her music to tell a very particular story about her life, one that she hopes will change other people's lives. Earlier this year, the Polaris Prize-winning rapper and producer posted a video on Instagram with the caption, "Tough doorway, but we made it through," and a heart emoji. In the video, she was lying unconscious in a hospital bed at St. Michael's Hospital in Toronto after undergoing life-saving heart surgery. Now she's sharing her experience in one of her songs in a new campaign for the St. Michael's Hospital Foundation. Yesterday, Neil talked to Hawaiian Mighty and her surgeon, Dr. Gianluigi Bisleri. Here's that conversation.
1: Hawaiian, health-wise, how are you feeling today?
2: Feeling a lot better. You know, I'm getting back into the gym, back into the momentum of, you know, being a musician, planning music videos. I'm feeling a lot more like myself these days.
1: Oh, I think your fans and listeners will certainly be so happy to hear that. If we go back, you know, you're 33, you're told that you need life-saving heart surgery. What do you remember about getting that news? Because people hear 33, it's not something they associate with heart trouble, but perhaps they need to start thinking about it. What do you remember about that?
2: Absolutely. I mean, it was definitely difficult to process, but I think by the time that I did the test that would kind of figure out what was going on, my symptoms were such that I suspected that maybe this could be one of the routes that it would take, you know? And so I don't know if that gave me some form of preparation, but I think it was kind of just like, okay, I guess I got to do this, you know? I didn't really stop too much to process what the information was. I just, like, I had to physically stop doing stuff because of the symptoms, but I sort of just wanted to solve it and, you know, kind of get back to what I love doing.
1: Dr. Bisleri, I'll bring you in now. Again, we're talking about someone who was 33 at the time. That's going to be surprising for a lot of people to hear that. Should it be surprising?
3: Yes, it's a great question. And I must say that the problem Hawaiian had was a problem that normally occurs in patients who are older in age, not necessarily closer to the age of 70 or 80. There are a fair amount of patients in their 40s and 50s. There are patients who also experience this leaky valve at the age of like in their 30s and 20s. And specifically in her case, there was also a prior infection in valve of the heart that had basically worsened how the valve was working.
1: And to finally get a cardiologist to be working with Dr. Bisleri, what did the care he provided give to you?
2: It provided clarity. You know, I think through a lot of it, I didn't have clarity of what was going on. And of course, there was like a 14-month period of progressive symptoms. You know, getting that clarity that there's a heart surgery needed, for me, I really wanted to understand why. When I met with Dr. Bisleri, I got a very intuitive and like layman's terms understanding of the type of leak that I had, what made it unique, which also helped me understand, I guess, the discrepancies leading up with the imaging and in post as well, being able to just follow up on what medicines I will need and feeling like I will always get that answer. That really started with even the receptionist at St. Mike's. The intuitiveness of the onboarding process, it was so in depth. And I really liked that. There was like a lot of pieces of paper I had to go through. And for me, that felt like very attentive.
1: Doctor, what is it like for you to take all of that in? And that, I mean, I hear appreciation in Hawaii's voice, certainly. Clarity, onboarding, all of that. Maybe it shouldn't be surprising, but sometimes it is for in a lot of different contexts. So to hear that from her, what is that like for you personally?
3: You know, it has an incredible value and it means truly a lot, because that's at the end the reason why we do this this job. I was particularly at least optimistic and happy to discuss with Hawaiian about what I was envisioning for her, because, you know, as you mentioned, she's young, but besides the age, we want to try to get patients back on their feet and to a normal life.
1: It wasn't just her medical charts and symptoms. You were showing an interest in her music and her life. Why did you do that?
3: Some of our responsibility is to be, a companion during this very complex phase and transition of patients. We often joke that once we are finally discharging from our clinic, the typical comment is that they don't want to see us again. So at least hopefully they spend a reasonable time trying to somehow enjoy how we can be supportive. I must say that in a way, my connection with Avaya is that I share with her that My dream was to be a musician, and I ended up being a cardiac surgeon. So that's why I was asking her a lot of questions. we quickly clicked with our.
1: Will you be playing together, Havaya, at some point after this?
2: I'm down. So I'm always down to talk about it for sure.
1: Jam session to come. I asked that, Dr. Vislary, because, you know, I wonder if it's being taught more now or if that's personal to you, because often physicians, surgeons as well, you know, they're very focused on the job at hand, and that is serious and important. But the rest of it, that bigger picture, that humanity is often ignored or forgotten. And that can leave patients feeling not great in the worst of times. So where did that come from for you?
3: At the end of the day, I think it's something that is personal. I don't think we need to forget that it's not easy for us as physicians to obviously see people suffering and, go through challenging times. So there is sometimes the involuntary tendency to detach a little bit, because it can be difficult to obviously face the pain and the complexity of patients despite the willingness and the desire to help them. I personally feel that once you start dropping that sometimes barrier, it makes the overall pathway more human. And at the end of the day, I think that it really teaches us as physicians something new every day. So it's an incredible experience. And at the end, receiving the words like Avaya, it's really, as I said, what you're here for.
1: And Havaya, has this experience changed the way you approach your art, your music, and also your life?
2: Oh, in so many ways. I think I asked for things that this experience has given me. And I, they always say, be careful what you wish for. I wanted to develop more patience as an individual. I wanted to be able to be more present and in the moment. The patience of going through, there was a lot of pain in this experience. There was a lot of patience that's required. I was right about to start, rolling out music when I learned that this was something I had to deal with pretty immediately. And feeling grateful for the time that I've been given, as opposed to looking back and being like, oh, but I wanted to do this. Oh, but I wanted to do that. There's so much more gratitude I have in the time that I was given, the space that I was been given, this body that I've been given that has a couple scars, but I feel, better post some of these changes. I'm still in that recovery process, and I feel much more excited to go to the gym with a lot less strength at my disposal. There's really interesting things that I think have happened to my perspective that allow me to appreciate what the old version of me would think is less. And also working on a new album that is about to start rolling out. Yes. I am in such a position of gratitude. And I think that's a lot of that will be reflected in the new art that I've made, the new music I will release. And yeah, I just hope to soak more of life in with each day that I have.
1: And doctor, for you, I mean, what would you want listeners to take away from this conversation that we're having and the campaign that you and Havaya are a part of? We're doing, obviously our listeners are hearing this week as well about the $100 million donation to Princess Margaret, and hospitals rely on this kind of funding. That's the state of affairs. What do you want them to take away from this conversation?
3: Yes, it is key to make sure that we create awareness so that people do not underestimate their conditions. Also, it's important to stress how we are now able to really offer really cutting-edge, world-class treatment. Because at the end of the day, it's not just about, fixing the problem, but trying to allow patients to return to their normal life.
2: I just wanted to add to that as well, like just recollecting that even down to when does this surgery need to happen? Like, and I think that might've been maybe one of the most important questions that I had clarity after the consultation at St. Mike's, is that it was something that I should not sit on. It is not advantageous to sit on. And I felt confident leaving that consultation knowing this is something that within the next 6 months, we would love to tackle this, so you can also have the benefit of having your youth

0: to recover a little bit quicker and get back to what you need to do. And this helped me structure things with my music, to know when I was pausing my schedule, to know what to tell my management team. It was extremely helpful to not have that limbo carrying over me at that time. And I'd also, just to give a quick shout out to Bethany, who was the receptionist, and was the clerical side is really important. And
1: no, it really is. Yeah.
0: Yeah, the organization of those emails and just the reading these kind of scary things, reading them formatted well and sent quickly. And that was just, that helped a lot. So I would just add that that was great. Great support from St. Mike's.
1: I'm glad you mentioned that too, because that's not always the experience that people have at every level. So it's great to hear that shout out and that you're doing well, Hawaya. Hawaya, Dr. Bisleri, pleasure speaking with you both. And I will look out for news of that upcoming jam session.
0: Yes.
1: Thank you both.
2: Thank you for having us.
0: Yeah, thanks for having us. And I guess I'll see you tomorrow, Bisleri.
2: 100%.
1: I love that you call him Bisleri too. Thank you.
3: That was Neil talking to Toronto hip-hop artist Hawaya Mighty and her surgeon, Dr. Gianluigi Bisleri, in Toronto. And here is Hawaya Mighty with Double the Fun.

0: For people in other parts of the world, the new name of the Pacific Island nation, Nauru, might sound unfamiliar, but for the people who've spent their lives there, it is as old as time. In August, the country once known as Nauru to the rest of the world announced it would be changing its name to Nauru. And at the UN General Assembly this week, President David Adjung explained why that's such a meaningful step.
1: For many years, the world has known our country as Nauru. Nauru is how our name sounded to those who found it hard to say, and the world kept it. But it is not the name our people used among themselves. I rise on my first point not to announce a change, but to affirm a truth. Long before our country took its place among the family of nations, long before our name appeared on international records, our people knew our homeland by one name, Nauru. That name carries the memory of our ancestors, our language, and our identity. It has been there all along, never lost, never absent. Today we restore Nauru. We do not make this choice to erase our past. We make it because we honor it. We do so with respect for our history and with gratitude for the journey Nauru has carried us through to our independence and our place on the international stage. Mr. President, my government's priority is investing in our people and our future generations. Restoring our name gives back to them a piece of the inheritance, because the identity handed down by our own ancestors has a place in the community of nations, because their history and language matter, because they too have the right to inherit a nation that knows itself, names itself, and speaks of itself. In light of this year's theme, let me say this. There can be no genuine trust and no true transformation without respect for the identity, history, language, and rights of every people to be treated as an equal and to speak for itself. I take the opportunity now to convey my sincerest gratitude to the Secretariat and to this Assembly and the many institutions and partners who have taken steps to recognize our restored name. It may seem a small courtesy, but it means a great deal at home. And so, Mr. President, I say this with the greatest pride. Nga de Nauru. That means I am from Nauru. And so is every person I have the honor to speak for today.

0: Brooklyn's Morbid Anatomy Library is about to introduce its patrons to a genuinely hairy situation, a whole different kind of main event. It's Tressed to Impress. Look, I'm making these great jokes because I'm a little uncomfortable about this story. It's about a new exhibition of hair work, that is, artwork made of human hair, which will soon open to the public. It's made up of a few dozen pieces drawn from a former hair museum in Missouri, which one historian dubbed the Louvre of hair work. Joanna Ebenstein is the founder and creative director of Morbid Anatomy Library. We reached her in Brooklyn, New York.
1: Joanna, why does the world need an exhibition of art made with and of human hair?
2: I think the world needs it because it is something that was really important in our own history and has been largely lost and forgotten.
1: Why do you think that is?
2: I think at a certain point, much like taxidermy, hair art started to be seen as creepy and as kind of a vestige of old Victorian ways of mourning. That kind of, you know, the modern age saw the Victorians as being over the top in their mourning, and hair art was a big part of mourning. They look old fashioned. They look homespun, homemade. Certainly, they kind of look like the antithesis of the modern, I think you could say.
1: Do you find them creepy?
2: You know, I don't find them creepy, or rather, I could say I like their creepiness. I think some people really respond to it. There is something off about them, and they are human remains, as one of our docents just reminded me. You know, these are human remains we're all familiar with. They're not hidden beneath the flesh during our life the way bones are, but these are the human remains of people that once lived and were loved by people. You know, these are also objects of memory and devotion, I think, is the way I look at them. You see so much love for other humans in these pieces.
1: Can you describe some of the art in the collection for us?
2: Yeah, sure. So I'm looking at a wall now of about 45 framed pieces, and they range in shape from circular to square to octagonal. The piece I'm looking at right now is hair coiled around wire into flowers that's bound by a black bow, the black probably indicating that that was a post-mortem piece or a memorial piece, so honoring someone who had died. I see another piece that is a couple surrounded by human hair that's been woven in a braid and ends with a cross at the top, so probably a Catholic couple, maybe post-mortem, unclear. And let's see what else we've got here. I'm looking at a piece that has a mother holding a child and a photograph that looks like it's from maybe 1900. The baby shoes are in the front and a wreath of human hairs above it.
1: I've seen in person, you know, a braided human hair ring or ring including braided human hair, but that was pretty simple, really. What you're describing sounds quite elaborate.
2: They are elaborate, and these would take a long time to make. We have a person in the Morbid Anatomy community, Karen Bachman, who is a master jeweler who also reverse engineered how to create these pieces. And she teaches a class for us at Morbid Anatomy. And I took this class once, and I will tell you from experience, it's hard and it's slow. So when I look at these pieces now, after having tried my own hand at it and not doing very well, I would add, I really see them as acts of meditative devotion to loved ones. You know, like you're working with a piece of that human being, perhaps living, perhaps dead, and you're creating something that will then go on your wall. But I really think the making of it, and these were mostly made by anonymous women in their parlors, I think the making of it is also an act of devotion, an act of memory.
1: You mentioned this being part of Victoriana. Is that the age of this practice? Does it go back further?
2: It goes back further. It began, as far as I know, in the Western world in the 18th century, but it really, really flourished in the 19th century. And so if you look in 19th century guides to ladies' handicrafts, hair art is one of the recommended crafts. And you have pattern books, you have all sorts of advice on how to do it. So it's 19th century, which is also, of course, when mourning culture really exploded. And I think also when we have many more women in the home who have spare time, right? This takes a lot of time to do. This is something that's woven over months, years in the parlor.
1: The pieces themselves are part of a larger collection that originated at Leila Cahoon's Hair Museum in Independence, Missouri. Who was Leila?
2: Leila was amazing. She

0: She was a very strong woman of her era. She was a beautician and she worked with hair. And the story I heard is one, I think it was Easter, she went into an antique store and she saw a work of Victorian hair art. She had never seen anything like that before. So from then on, she made it her aim to collect as much as she could. And I can tell you, looking at the collection we have here and having seen her collection, the range of what she found was incredible. Often collectors only look for the really fine wreaths or things like this, but she collected everything. And so you really see how broad the use of human hair was, how diverse in its time.
1: I understand after Leela's death in 2024, the collection was dispersed. You've got some of it, thanks to an online fundraiser. What did your supporters tell you about why they wanted to help make this happen?
0: Well, what I'm hearing is much like what I'm saying. I think it's a lost art. It's a forgotten art, and there's nothing like this in New York City. People are excited to have access to it. People are excited to keep Leela's memory alive. And really, when I saw the collection, there were over 3,000 pieces. There's no way our tiny institution could take all those. But what I really wanted to do was honor her vision and her aesthetic. And so that's what we tried to do by kind of gathering a representative pieces from many genres to show what she was doing.
1: Joanna, thank you so much for telling us all about it.
0: Thank you for your interest.
1: Nice to talk to you. Bye-bye.
0: Bye-bye.
2: Joanna Ebenstein is the founder and creative director of the Morbid Anatomy Library. She's in Brooklyn, New York.

0: Police in Belleville, Ontario, are now calling it a premeditated and targeted attack on the Jewish community. At a press conference today, they said that the evidence they'd gathered makes it clear that the attacker, 29-year-old former Canadian Forces soldier Sean Ward, was motivated by hate when he showed up at the Sons of Jacob synagogue on Sunday and started shooting. Chief Murray Rod said Mr. Ward had several weapons with him and a significant amount of ammunition. Ontario's Solicitor General, Michael Kirzner, has been in Belleville for the last couple of days, meeting with officials in the Jewish community.
1: On the Jewish calendar of Yom Kippur, the Jews around the world are asked to take a reflection on themselves, on the conduct. We're bound at the end by hearing the shofar, which does not discriminate on whether you came from a privileged background or not. It is a call to action, but that shofar today is another call to action. It's a call to Canadians and Ontarians, come out now. We have to suffocate hate. We have to suffocate anti-Semitism. We have to understand that an attack on one is an attack on all. But we can do more today. I'm calling on everybody in our country and in our province and right here in Belleville to come forward and to say hate has no place, and we will stand up against it. Something special happened as I was leaving the Sons of Jacob just 1 hour ago. The leadership from the nearby mosque came by with a bouquet of flowers. They did not know how to express their words of sorrow, but they wanted to express their words of solidarity. And I want to thank the Muslim community right here in Belleville for their act of kindness. It was overwhelming. My message today is simple. We will go forward after the events of 2 days ago. We will consider ourselves lucky that there were no lives lost in the synagogue on the holiest day of the year. But we will never normalize anti-Semitism or hate of any kind. And let me be clear, I will not ever see my country that my grandparents worked from nothing to achieve something. I will never accept that in my lifetime, my kids will not see a country where they don't belong. I will never see this country surrender to hate and to anti-Semitism. I will fight for my country morning, noon, and night. Thank you. Merci beaucoup. And miigwech.
0: Ontario's Solicitor General Michael Kirzner speaking in Belleville, Ontario today. We're now at the end of As It Happens, the Midnight Edition, coming up next on CBC Radio 1, the news.
2: As It Happens, the Midnight Edition will be back again for you tomorrow. I'm Helen Mann. Thanks for listening.
0: And I'm Chris Howden. Good night.

0: Hi, I'm Saroja Coelho. You're listening to CBC Radio 1. And now, from the Public Radio Exchange, we bring you The World, a news magazine program featuring stories and music from around the globe.
1: In Ethiopia, renewed fighting spurs fears of a civil war.
2: There's a great danger that there will be a larger war.
1: I'm Carolyn Beeler. Nearly a month on from Nepal's floods, what comes next?
3: We don't want to stay here because this is not a safe place.
1: Also, Southern Europe saw a spike in sudden deaths. Some Spaniards think they know why.
4: We are more and more American in lifestyle. We are more stressed.
1: The growing climate threat that's probably not been on your radar.
5: You walk into a museum and the first thing you think is, what is the artwork? You don't think about what is the carbon footprint.
1: How museums are working to cut their emissions. And a teenager grapples with a near universal truth, unwanted body hair.
6: I have a mustache again.
1: All that and more today on The World. I'm Carolyn Beeler. Thank you for joining us today. We'll jump right in and head to Ethiopia, which is facing the specter of a resurgent civil war. This week, forces in the state of Tigray seized three airports in the country's north just days after seven armed and political groups announced an alliance against the government. The developments threatened to unravel a fragile 2022 peace agreement that ended 2 years of war in a region already beset by conflict. For the latest, we called up Alex DeWall, the executive director of the World Peace Foundation.
2: Well, this has been a sort of creeping war for the last 6 months. There was, as you mentioned, a peace agreement at the end of 2022 that ended an extremely devastating war between the central government and the state government in Tigray. And that agreement was never properly implemented, and it began to fall apart. And earlier this year, a group within the Tigrayans took charge and basically repudiated that agreement. And they began to then side with the next-door state of Eritrea, which had been allied with the Ethiopian government during that previous war, but had since fallen out. And so we saw a sort of beginnings of a low-level civil conflict within Tigray between different factions alongside other creeping wars in other parts of the country. The particular triggers here that have sort of pushed it up and made it register, as you mentioned, seven different organizations signed a political charter saying they would coordinate. There's really no coordination. It's like seven different separate guerrilla insurgencies in different parts of the country.
1: So that's not all in Tigray. This is in addition to the Tigray state government militia.
2: Exactly. Basically covering different parts of all the country, but very low level. In themselves, taken individually, matters that the Ethiopian government would normally be able to handle. And then the spark was just the last couple of days when these Tigrayans who had gone into opposition then seized control of airports. There was no real fighting. They just took over these airports, and then the central government closed down air access. And that immediately sparked diplomatic interest, because immediately the international community, the diplomats, etc., in the capital could no longer travel. And so that was really a signal for saying, this is something more serious.
1: And so there are these different loosely aligned groups. To what extent are they working together with forces in Tigray?
2: So they're all getting some sort of support from neighboring Eritrea. And in turn, neighboring Eritrea is getting some backing from Saudi Arabia, from Egypt, from some other countries. Not so much to fight against Ethiopia, but because it's also involved in the war in next door Sudan,
1: right?
2: The government there. So what we see actually is the entanglement of four different zones of conflict. There's this one in Ethiopia, which a war that is resurgent, never really went away. The very vicious civil war in Sudan, the ongoing war in Yemen. And then across the sea, the war has broken out again, giving the Houthis, Ansar al-Allah, taking the offensive and starting a war with Saudi Arabia. And this is very relevant because the Red Sea is a key international shipping route. And on the exactly opposite Yemen is Eritrea. And so Eritrea is strategically vital for controlling that route. So you would think that the last thing that Saudi Arabia and Egypt and the United Arab Emirates that are backing the other sides in this war and the United States, the last thing they would want to see is war on both sides of the Red Sea, but that is what is now in prospect.
1: Mm. So with this region in a dire situation with these conflicts already, and then the potential of this hunger crisis you're talking about, what happens if there does erupt a full-scale conflict in Ethiopia?
2: Well, I just fear for the tens of millions of ordinary people there who the only thing they want to do is to have a reasonable life. And they will go hungry because of the disruptions, the ravages of war, and the near impossibility of getting humanitarian relief at scale to hungry people across the battle lines.
1: The thing that has gotten everyone's attention here, the capture of these airports, that was not, you're saying, some big bloody battle. Is there hope that this will kind of calm down now?
2: Well, I think there are two sources of hope. One is that soldiers don't want to fight. The ordinary population, including the soldiers, are just sick and tired of fighting because they see no reason for fighting. And many of them are fighting their friends, their neighbors, the members of armed units whom they fought alongside, who were their comrades in the last war. So people are sick of war. And the other is that all the states that are real power brokers, including the United States, Egypt, Saudi Arabia, and the Emirates, none of them have an interest in this becoming a major war. They can all see that everyone will lose if Ethiopia goes up in flames. So they have every reason to try and stop it.
1: So as somebody who spends a lot of time studying war right now, do you think that a larger war can be avoided?
2: I think there's a great danger that there will be a larger war. And these wars have become so complicated, so entangled, that the formula for peace is like herding cats. It's very, very difficult to get everyone to go in the same direction. And the institutions, the United Nations, the African Union, the US State Department, they are all far too weak, too understaffed, too distracted by other things really to pay proper attention to this.
1: Alex DeWall is the executive director of the World Peace Foundation.

0: Sudden deaths are suddenly spiking in parts of Europe. A recent study in the British health journal The Lancet estimates that in the decade from 2010 to 2020, they went up by at least 30%. Sudden death is defined as death within an hour of symptoms starting. The Lancet study did not look into the causes, but they are often related to heart problems. The World's Jerry Haddon reports from Girona, Spain.
1: It's 2008, and former pro basketball point guard David Grau's Girona team is playing a friendly match against the Titans, a club visiting from Ireland. The teams are good, but everyone's over 45, and the pace is relaxed. In a video from that day, Grau's running up and down the court. You can see his four-year-old son, Neil, running around too, in the nearly empty bleachers. The video does not capture the moment when Grau wins a rebound, turns to pass the ball, and dies. The only memory still in my head, Grau says, is after that pass, I began falling to my left. I was running but also falling, and my brain couldn't understand why, he says. Nobody had pushed me. I'm sitting with Grau outside the sports facilities at the University of Girona, where he's currently the director. So, yeah, spoiler, while he was technically dead that day, before he even hit the ground, he managed to live, but only because of three incredible strokes of luck. One of the referees at our game was a paramedic, he tells me, and the wife of a teammate was a doctor. They both rushed over and began resuscitation efforts, he says. But Grau still needed that third piece of luck. We'll get to that in a sec. Over the next decade, beginning in 2010, sudden deaths like Grau's jumped significantly across Europe.
2: The general trend is worsening, and we have 3.2% of worsening per year.
1: Matteo Bertini is a doctor and researcher at the University of Ferrara in Italy and a lead investigator on the sudden death study. He and his team analyzed a decade of mortality data collected globally by the World Health Organization. The numbers are not absolute because reporting varies from country to country and causes of death are not always clear. But Bertini says the findings do point to a trend in Europe.
2: We can see that Southern Europe and Eastern Europe are the worst. We have a sort of a plateau in the middle, and Northern Europe seems the best.
1: The study analyzed sudden deaths in 26 nations among people aged 15 and older, men and women.
2: We need to highlight also another important difference between men and women in this study. In absolute numbers, sudden deaths were higher in men.
1: About three times higher.
2: And so far, we are in line with all the previous literature. But what we observe is that the trend was worse for the woman than for the men.
1: That sudden deaths are rising faster among women than men alarms some cardiologists. Giuseppe Brugada is a pioneering researcher into the causes of sudden cardiac death. Taking a break from his rounds at Barcelona's Technon Clinic, he says when he was in med school, heart problems in women, it wasn't even a thing.
3: We had in women paradox. I remember when I was studying, we said, no, the women never have a myocardial infarct. If they have it, it's when they have 70 years old, okay? That was 40 or 50 years ago. And now we have observed that the women are increasing numbers of myocardial infarction, especially at younger ages. It was before at 70, now they have myocardial infarction at 50.
1: Myocardial infarctions are commonly known as heart attacks. So what's changed? For one, Brugada says more women smoke cigarettes compared to a generation ago, while fewer men do. Obesity is also rising faster among women as Spain's traditional healthy Mediterranean diet gives way to fast and processed foods. One thing affecting both genders, says Brugada, a rise in anxiety.
3: And we are more and more American in lifestyle. We are more stressed, more money directed, more immediate reaction to everything. This is probably changing our behavior and might be a cause that now we are paying this price.
1: A price in rising sudden deaths, which, by the way, are known medically as ventricular fibrillations. Heart attacks are the leading cause, but there are genetic triggers too, not to mention strokes, internal bleeding, drug overdoses. Sudden death itself, Brugada says, is basically a circuitry problem.
3: I can have a very normal heart, everything, but the electrical channels do not work properly. And in certain circumstances, the electricity starts circulating in the wrong direction, at the wrong speed, and this produces a ventricular fibrillation and finally death.
1: And to stop fibrillation?
4: Do not touch the patient. Shock advised. Everyone clear.
1: You need, of course, a defibrillator, those electric shock machines meant to get your heart firing properly again.
4: Press the flashing shock button. Shock delivered.
1: Which brings us back to the suddenly dead hoops player David Grau and his third stroke of luck that day in 2008. As the paramedic ref pumped his chest, the doctor ran for help.
5: Al conserje de la instalación, a la puerta de la instalación, a ver si tenían alguna cosa para...
1: To the gym manager's office, he says, to see if there was anything to help resuscitate me. The manager had kept all the equipment from a team that used to practice there, he says. Among the stuff was a portable defibrillator, with enough charge still to fire. 7.5 minutes after falling to the gym floor, Grau was brought back from death. Today in Spain, there are defibrillators in most gyms, schools, and shopping malls. In the Girona area, there's one in every police car, even on motorcycles. Yet sudden deaths are still rising. Dr. Brugada and the sudden death researchers praise defibrillators for saving tens of thousands of lives a year, but they're reactionary devices, they say, rolled out after a sudden death. What about the old ounce of prevention? Brugada says modern society seems to have forgotten the saying.
3: There is a very recent study done in Spain where they show that about 15% of the young people below 25 years of age already show some sign of cardiac disease in the coronary arteries.
6: So young.
3: Yeah, which is, of course, asymptomatic. They don't know that they have it.
1: But in 10 or 20 years, he says, if they don't start eating better and getting more exercise, they'll be at greater risk of heart attacks, possibly leading to even more sudden deaths. For The World, I'm Cherry Haddon, Girona, Spain.

0: This is The World. I'm Carolyn Beeler. As cities around the world work to curb their carbon emissions, one large source has mostly stayed under the radar: museums. The vast majority of those emissions come from the climate control systems that protect the art and exhibits. But a growing number of museums are trying to bring those emissions down.
1: The Getty, MoMA, LACMA, Guggenheim, National Galleries of Scotland, National Galleries of Singapore, National Galleries of Victoria.
0: That's Caitlin Southwick, an art conservator who helps museums implement more climate-friendly practices. I spoke to her today for The Big Fix, our series on the most ambitious ways people are working to address climate change. So I have to say that I have not thought about this before. How significant of a source of carbon emissions are museums?
1: To be honest, it's not something that I think any of us would think about. You walk into a museum and the first thing you think is, what is the artwork? So it's not the first time I've heard that. But most museums use the same amount of energy as a hospital.
0: Wow.
1: And actually can be some of the largest emitters in a city, which once again, I think flies under the radar as well.
0: And you say this is mostly because of these strict temperature and humidity controls, but you are arguing that they do not need to be quite as strict as they have been up until now. Why not?
1: Yeah, exactly. And basically between 60 and 70% of a museum's energy is using HVAC systems.
0: Wow.
1: And basically when the HVAC systems were invented after World War II and people started implementing them everywhere, museums also jumped on the bandwagon and thought, oh, wouldn't it be nice if our visitors were also much more comfortable in our galleries? And in the 1960s and 70s, there were two scientists at the National Gallery in London who thought, hold on just a second, what is this going to do to our collections? So they started investigating, and the parameters that they were given were based on human comfort. So they were working with 19 degrees Celsius, which I think is about 68 degrees Fahrenheit, and started looking at how that would impact their paintings. And basically what happened is those numbers started becoming standards. So when these publications came out, museums all around the world looked at the numbers, and instead of interpreting them as guidelines or research for a particular collection in a particular part of the world, in a particular museum, they started looking at them as, this is best practice, and oh my goodness, we all need to jump on this bandwagon.
0: But I wonder, you know, these museums still do have to be comfortable for humans to be in. So how much energy savings is there really giving a bit more temperature fluctuation if you still have to keep it, you know, in that kind of room temperature range?
1: Absolutely. And I think that this is where there's kind of been some confusion as well, because what originally happened when these parameters came out in the 1960s and 70s was there were fluctuations, and the temperature was basically between plus or minus 2, and the relative humidity range was between plus or minus 5. So the issue that we have now is that museums are trying to maintain those incredibly, incredibly strict and tight parameters year-round, 24/7, globally.
0: Interesting. So are museums starting to rethink this? Are you seeing any changes?
1: Yes, and it's so exciting. I have to say that this is a conversation that's been going on for about 25 years. And leading scientists from all over the conservation community have found that wider ranges are very safe for collections, which is moving from the plus or minus 2 and plus or minus 5 to a range of 16 to 25 Celsius and 50% relative humidity of plus or minus 10, so 40 to 60% range. And the idea behind this is that that is safe for almost all collections. And objects are a little bit like people. We acclimate to the place that we are used to, the place that we live, and then we're comfortable in that temperature and relative humidity. I mean, if you have a person who grew up in Nigeria, they might be more acclimated to higher temperatures than someone who grew up in England. And yet when you have a collection that is coming from Nigeria and moving to England on a loan, for example, you have the same thing. The collection is used to the higher temperature and relative humidity, so it can get cold and it might not feel as great in these tighter temperature and climate control ranges.
0: So you mentioned that pieces become accustomed to the temperatures they're used to, kind of like humans. So
1: yeah,
0: if all of these pieces have become accustomed to that standard 68 degrees for decades and decades and decades, is there a risk of damage just because of the change?
1: It's a really good question and a super important one. I'm going to get a little scientific on you here for a second, but there's a concept in conservation called proofed fluctuations. So basically, if an object has been exposed to any sort of temperature or relative humidity range or climatic condition in the past, then any damage that would have occurred has already occurred. So if you think about a painting maybe from the 1830s, it wasn't in climate control for 150 years. So it's used to the fluctuations and the different ranges and the temperatures and relative humidities throughout the year from whatever geographic location it's originally from. But what is so interesting is that as climate change increases, that is now becoming the biggest threat to our collections. Because when we have HVAC systems that are trying to maintain those incredibly tight standards, and we have more and more extreme weather outside, the HVAC systems are overworking and starting to break down more frequently. And that's where the real risk comes into play. Because if you have, you know, a huge shock to the system because the HVAC system breaks down and all of a sudden your humidity rises from 50% to 80%, that's more of a risk. So widening the parameters in a controlled and safe way is absolutely best practice for collections. And it's really important that we actually stop relying so much on our HVAC systems.
0: You mentioned all these museums that are starting to implement these changes. Are there receipts? Have they reduced their overall emissions in a significant way?
1: Yeah, absolutely. Absolutely. It's very difficult to measure, unfortunately. I think everyone, especially in the museum world, is kind of sitting there asking, okay, well, how much can we actually save? And as I mentioned, museums are a little far behind on the benchmarking. So it's a little bit more complicated sometimes to figure out what the exact range is. But we ran a program in Denmark with 10 museums that were members of the Danish Museum Association. And we saw between 10 and 50% savings by updating climate control parameters and implementing more energy efficient practices. So there are really huge savings that can be made. In addition to that, we worked with the Stans Museum of Frekunst in Copenhagen on HVAC system shutdowns. So this is another really big energy saver because a lot of museums are running their HVAC systems 24/7, which is just not necessary because the real influence in terms of changing the climate within the institution are people and when the doors are open. So when the doors are shut and there's no one in the museum, then the climate can relax a little bit. So the Stans Museum for Kunst ran a series of tests and they're now implementing 11 and a half hour shutdowns across their museum, which is, I mean, if the HVAC system was only running half the time, it's using half the energy.
0: Caitlin Southwick is an art conservator and the founder of Key Futures. We reached her in London.

0: This is The World. I'm Carolyn Beeler. At the United Nations General Assembly this week, Nepal's leaders are asking for more support for their country and others impacted by climate change. It has been almost a month since devastating floods in Nepal and Tibet. On the ground in Betrawati Bazaar, a historic market town along the Trishuli River in central Nepal, it seems many survivors have not quite wrapped their heads around what might come next. That is what I heard when I visited earlier this month. Do take care while listening to this. Some people might find scenes in this upcoming story upsetting. The main road that used to run along the river to Betrawati Bazaar was destroyed by the floods. So it can take all day on a white-knuckled journey up and down steep mountain roads to get here from the nearest major town. Trucks get stuck in the mud a lot and have to be pulled out. That's why it's been almost 2 weeks since the floods, and R.S. Adhikari is getting his first glimpse of where the town used to be. Now, it is just a flat expanse of mud. A few clusters of buildings are still standing.
1: And we know it's safe, but many people are still there asking. This is the police post. It was next to my house. See?
2: Yeah.
1: Now, they pushed here.
0: The two-story concrete police station was picked up and slammed down, maybe 100 feet up the riverbank.
2: Oh, my gosh. It's just tipped completely into the river. There's a knocked-over school bus on its side.
0: About 200 kids were killed on their way to just one school here. On the ground are single kids' shoes, school notebooks flopped open to neatly completed assignments on lined paper. We get to Adhikari's building.
2: This one right here, the pink.
0: Where he ran a grocery wholesale business with his brother.
2: So this three-story building?
1: Yeah, yeah. Not three. Down there, two-story more. See the mud? Yeah.
2: So this is a five-story building?
1: Seven-story total.
2: Seven-story. So three stories are completely buried by sediment.
1: Yes, yeah. Three stories already down there.
2: Wow.
0: Adhikari mentions the smell. The pungent odor of decaying bodies. The smell sticks to our skin and clothes and hair even after we leave. We are likely walking on bodies trapped under the same thick layer of mud that buried the first few floors of Adhikari's business.
2: I mean, does this feel like a graveyard to you?
1: Yeah, very. I sad myself. I cannot speak well. Before, very different. Now, you cannot imagine where I am now. Many buildings, many peoples are here. Now, where are these peoples? Where is this soft?
0: He has been stoic till now, but starts to tear up.
1: I see my property, nothing left. And then one of my friends, he lost his life. Very difficult to say.
0: And Adhikari is one of the lucky ones. His immediate family is safe, and his house and another business several miles away are still standing. His uncle, Kedar Prasad Adhikari, didn't fare as well. Everything we earned was invested here, and it's all gone, he says. That includes three buildings that contained businesses and his family's home, though his family did escape. 90% of small and medium-sized business owners in Nepal don't have insurance. Adhikari tells me his ability to rebuild is dependent on government aid. I don't have capacity to do it myself, he says. Nepal's government has announced tax breaks, loan restructuring, and cheaper credit for business owners impacted by the floods, but no lump sum payouts. Adhikari is staying with a relative, but nearly a month after the floods, there are still people living in temporary shelters. I visit one in a school located up the hill from Betrawati. It is raining and people stand under tarps serving as makeshift awnings. I talk here to Pavitra Lamishani. Through an interpreter, she tells me that on August 26th, she watched as her 12-year-old son's school bus was swept away by the floodwaters.
3: In that time, my mind thought was, my son is no more, and I threw my bag and I was about to jump in the river.
0: A neighbor held her back. It would be hours before she learned her son had jumped off that bus and run uphill just in time to save himself. He is staying with a relative now in Kathmandu and tells his mom he never wants to move back here. My son gets very anxious and scared about staying here, she says. He says, Mom, please put me in a hostel instead. I'll stay there and study even if I have to be away from you. I haven't really thought about anything yet, she says, talking about what comes next. My life is just extremely stressful right now. The government plans to move people into small temporary houses, factory made in China and shipped here as soon as possible. Then within 2 years, relocate them to brand new towns built in safe areas. As aid trucks pull up into the shelter's parking lot, I speak with the head of the local government, Madhab Prasad Ariel. He tells me that new homes will not be rebuilt in Betrawati Bazaar. It will not be a town anymore. Because of all the deaths here, we are struggling to put ourselves back together and recover, he says. The bodies of the vast majority of the people who disappeared in these floods have not yet been found. And without a body, Ariel has told Nepali media that his government isn't allowed to offer death certificates that would help surviving family members make insurance claims, access survivor benefits, and legally transfer property. So many survivors are in a grief-stricken limbo. After seeing the ruins, R.S. Adhikari tells me he doesn't need to come back here again.
1: There's nothing left. You see, like the desert of the, you know, dead body. So why should we come here to remind again? So try to forget, it's better for our future.
0: It's different for a young guy who is also here, Bizas Tepkota. He saw the flooding from a hilltop and rushed down to try to help. He says he helped rescue 4 or 5 survivors, and he helped recover dead bodies. He pulls his phone out of his pocket.
2: Okay, you pulled up a video.
4: Yes. Here, the dead body one.
5: Oh.
4: Look. Another one.
2: Oh, my God.
0: His video pans across the tall grasses lining the riverbank.
4: Another here also.
0: There are 3 bodies here in this one video, peach-colored against the bright green of the grasses. They are inexplicably naked and impossibly vulnerable-looking.
2: That's a lot to see. How are you doing now?
0: After I asked that same question a few more times, he tells me he felt numb that day. Now he keeps coming back to the ruins of this town day after day. Can't quite figure out why. There is visible recovery underway down the river. Construction equipment like these diggers are scraping away thick layers of mud from damaged villages. But much of the recovery in Nepal will be invisible as a traumatized nation comes to terms with its grief. Creators of a new database have compiled close to 4 million records of people enslaved in British colonies during the early 1800s, from the Caribbean to South Africa. It is online, free to use, and searchable. The database was created by Ancestry.com with cooperation from the Center for the Study of the Legacies of British Slavery at University College London. My co-host Marco Werman spoke with Matthew Smith, the director of that center.
6: These records are referred to loosely as the registers of enslaved persons. They were held or have been held in several locations, but the principal collection and concentration of them are at the National Archives in the UK under what they call the T71 catalogue. And what these are essentially records of every enslaved person in British colonies from the period roughly 1813 to 1840. And they're remarkable in the sense that you get details on all of the individuals who were enslaved, which essentially is the last generation of Africans brought to the British territories before slavery ended by abolition decree in 1834, but then after the end of the apprenticeship system in 1838. you really don't have records this detailed spanning that long a period of time for British slavery in the colonies. So it's very remarkable for that.
5: So why were these records made in the first place?
6: The records were made because after the transatlantic slave trade was abolished in 1807, many of the abolitionists believed that it would be a natural ending, if you will, of the system of slavery in the British colonies. But in fact, that didn't happen. What they started to notice was that there was a deepening of the system, and they were concerned that there could be possible trafficking of people illegally into the British territories. So the registers were meant to monitor the trafficking of persons and also to keep control of these enslaved societies.
5: Matthew, you said the data in these records is very detailed. Just how detailed are we talking about?
6: Well, the data gives us material that we don't normally find in a lot of records that document enslaved persons. That varies a good bit. So in some islands, you may find details such as occupations of persons. Others, you don't have that level of detail. Generally, for most, you'll have a name, not always a surname, but most often just a single identifying name, age, and maternal lines. You also have what's referred to as increase and decrease, which can be very upsetting aspects of this material to look at.
5: And what does that indicate?
6: Yeah, that essentially indicates the number of persons born, but also the number of persons who have died over the years, the gaps between the records. So these were filed or recorded every 3 years in these colonies.
5: How do you see these many details expanding our understanding of the people who were subjugated by the system of slavery?
6: The potential for it, I think, is remarkable, because what we're able to do is to essentially use the database and the records as they're kept presently on Ancestry to find connections in ways that would have been much more labor intensive using the paper records. So now you're able to go on and identify where persons are and try and find lines of family connections that way. For us at the Center for the Study of the Legacies of British Slavery at UCL, we're also really interested in the potential of understanding community stories. What happened to these areas where certain social networks were forged in these particular places where slavery existed? And how can we look very, very detailed, or rather do detailed comparisons across one place or even across multiple colonies? That's really, I think, one of the great potential game changers of this kind of material, now that we have it digitized in the way that it's now digitized. Historians have been using this material for a very long time. Now that we have a wide open access to them for the general public to use, there's also the potential that people will be drawing information from this data that we haven't seen before.
5: So the database is titled Former British Colonial Dependency Slave Registers 1813 to 1834. What do we know about any data prior to 1813 or after 1834?
6: Well, most enslavers would have been keeping some form of records of their enslaved populations, and some of those have survived. We also find traces of these lives of enslaved persons in other types of record sets and so on. Whether it's legal records, we can find some of that. It depends on colony to colony. You can find that material. What these records have, which is particularly significant, is a systematic way in which they were recorded. And that's what I think is very valuable with this particular collection.
5: I'm speaking with Matthew Smith, director of the Center at University College London. So I want to just underscore your partnership with Ancestry. Why was that necessary?
6: Ancestry decided that they wanted to make these records free and open access to everyone globally. They're partnering with the National Archives UK on the digitization and the accessibility of those records on their site. We were brought in at the Center for the Study of the Legacies of British Slavery at University College London to help give historical context to the records. We understand that they are sensitive records. We understand the historical import of these records. And it's a center that really is focused on a research-oriented approach to understanding slavery in the British Caribbean, that in a way that focuses on the lives of the enslaved persons. We felt it really necessary, once we were invited by Ancestry, to help them work through the historical context of the records.
5: Ancestry, obviously, it's a genealogy company. It profits off genealogy and genetic research. Do you have any concerns about the implications created by that?
6: We were very encouraged by the fact that Ancestry was determined not to make this material that you had to pay to view. That's important to the work that we do at the center, that everything we do is public history and it's meant for free open access. And these records are free and open access globally.
5: You mentioned how Jamaica is really looking hard at this.
6: Yeah.
5: Many countries, especially in the Caribbean, have been pushing for the UK to return some form of reparations to the descendants of slaves. What impact could these 4 million records have on those efforts, do you think?
6: When you begin to look at sets of records that actually identify human beings as individuals, as unique persons, and you see age, you see maternal lines, you see names, that gives you a very different understanding of what the cost, the human cost of enslavement was. And any set of records where you have that level of information made available to people, I think is really crucial because it helps us begin to understand the complexities of this system and the afterlives of that system as they functioned in societies post-slavery, for which many claims for reparations are made, begins to look differently because now we have a firmer sense of the persons who were affected. It's also worth saying, Marco, that these records document what we'd say is the last phase of British slavery. This is also about an institution that lasted centuries before these records started to be produced. So it is quite humbling to think about that aspect of it, that there are many people who will not be able to be identified on these sorts of records, whose lives were completely controlled by a system of human bondage. That's really important to bear in mind as well.
5: That shadow has really been cast quite large this past year. There's your database that we've been discussing. Also, just last week was published the Register of British Slave Traders, a 3-year project that revealed Great Britain's massive role in the trafficking of enslaved Africans. The book The Crown Silence came out this year about the British monarchy and their innate part of that trafficking. In the U.S., there is new DNA evidence reaffirming Thomas Jefferson had children with the enslaved woman, Sally Hemings. What do you hope will be the end result of all this research and data?
6: Well, as an historian, I'm very, very interested in all of these projects that have been developed. And there are many of them that are happening now, which are really important. The slave traders database project that you mentioned is a very important one because it shows just how deeply tied slavery was to the mechanisms of control and investment in the trafficking of Africans to these colonies. This particular set of records, the one on the registers of enslaved persons, is also, again, a big part of that puzzle because it now starts to show us the impact of that system on individuals when you start to use these records in conversation with others. What I really hope from this is that we'll have generations of new research being produced from these very, very important projects and shifts that we've been seeing in public history. And from that, we'll begin to understand and learn more about the history of slavery and why we need to sort of related to the afterlives that came long after the emancipation bills were passed in respective countries.
0: Matthew Smith, director of the Center for the Study of the Legacies of British Slavery at University College London. He was speaking with my co-host, Marco Werman. 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

This is The World. I'm Carolyn Beeler. Being a teenager comes with a lot of stuff that is not so fun. Puberty, body changes, self-consciousness. It's tough, especially when you get made fun of for how you look. When she was growing up in the States, Shweta Bhatt went through one transformation that her Indian family tried to help with, although it did not feel like help at the time.

reflection in the patio door, and I see my face, a face that for the past 13 years has been told I look like my dad. And no, I don't think it's because we both have curly hair or long limbs or cheeky smiles. My dad, he has a mustache. I mean, the mustache. Like a Tom Selleck step aside bar above the handlebar kind of mustache. And so do I. And in a world where I'm never going to look like Lizzie McGuire or Hannah Montana or Christy in math or Julie in art, I look like my dad. Kids made a lot of fun of me, and I got tired of it, and I thought I'd take this into my own hands. So I remember in the second grade, I waited for all the kids to go to recess. I ran to the bathroom with a pair of scissors from my cubby. I was going to make it all right there. And I make a snip, and it looks worse. And I get back from recess, and the kids, they're still laughing and pointing and making comments. And I realized I'm just going to be the girl with the mustache. There's no way I'm going to get rid of it. And so I learned how to work with it. I never wore red lipstick at dance recitals because it would kind of accentuate it. And all those lip glosses that I got at sleepovers, never wore those either. They'd get stuck in it. And I never wore black either because it would always cast a weird shade on my face. What worked were V-necks and neutrals and wearing my hair pulled back. For the past 13 years, no other girl in my class had a mustache. Heck, no other guy had a mustache either. And now this auntie is telling my mom where to take me to get rid of it. And I'm thinking, who am I gonna be without one? Are girls gonna finally want to be my friend? Are guys gonna finally think I'm cute? I get in the car with my mom, and my mom, she's beautiful. She doesn't have a mustache, but I don't look like her. And I don't think she really gets this. But she's taking me to this auntie who threads. Now, I've heard of threading once. There was a girl in my dance class, and she talked about getting her top lip threaded. She said it felt like knives. And now I'm preparing for knives. And we make our way to this auntie's house. And even though I live in a town where there aren't that many Indians, all of the Indians from the surrounding towns, they go to this one auntie to get their upper lips threaded. I walk upstairs. She opens the door and she smiles at me. This smile that says, I've seen a lot of Indian girls who look like their father. I sit down in her chair and she starts to fashion this contraption out of thread. And she shows me how to keep my upper lip pretty taut. And she starts. It doesn't feel that bad. And it's over pretty quick. And she hands me a mirror. I lift up the mirror and I see my eyes and I see my nose. And then I see a space between my nose and my top lip. I mean, it looks like a second forehead, like a five head. It looks really weird. Did she do something wrong? I look at my mom. Mom, do I look weird? And she's just smiling. This was supposed to make me look better, and I think I just look like a monkey. I don't know who this person is. But I take a deep breath because I don't have time to figure this out right now. Tonight is my middle school graduation, and I have to go on stage to get a medal. On stage. I make my way to the school, and I'm on my way to my homeroom, and I hear the comments, and I hear the snickers and the pointing. She looks weird.
Did she shave?

0: shave her face?
1: No, I got it threaded. And I know I look weird. And I walk up on stage, and all I can think of is I still don't look like Lizzie McGuire. And I don't think I look like my dad anymore. And the teachers, they congratulate me and wish me well in high school. And all the other parents of all the other students graduating, they give me hugs and tell me good luck for high school. I make my way back home, and on the kitchen table, there's this cake from a grocery store with my face printed on it, my old face. I eat some. I make my way up to my room, and I'm looking in the mirror. I don't know who she is. All I can recognize is my ponytail and the metal around my neck. But I know what I have to do, what I want to do. I run to my mom's bathroom. I fiddle around with her makeup, and I find it, her black eyebrow pencil. I run back to my room, and I start to draw it back on. And I have a mustache again. I just need to be her for one more night.
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5: The following program was previously recorded by NHK World Japan.
6: This is Asian View from NHK World Japan. I'm Raja Pradhan. Prime Minister Takaichi Sanae says Japan will continue to contribute to the maintenance and development of a free and open international order based on the rule of law. Takaichi delivered an address at the United Nations General Assembly in New York on Tuesday. She said the free and open international order we have fostered is facing difficult challenges on multiple fronts. The Prime Minister said the United Nations has never been more important than it is today in bringing about peace and stability to the world and enabling the international community to overcome new challenges and prosper. On North Korea, Takaichi expressed concerns over the strengthening of its military cooperation with Russia. She described the advancement of North Korea's nuclear and missile programs as clear violations of relevant Security Council resolutions. Takaichi also stressed the need to immediately resolve the issue of abductions by North Korea. She expressed her readiness to engage in dialogue with the North and take concrete action. People in eastern Japan are reeling after Typhoon Dujuan dumped record amounts of rain on the region earlier this week. 10 people have died and 4 are still unaccounted for. Levees on the banks of Lake Imbanuma in Chiba Prefecture collapsed, inundating surrounding areas. The water has yet to recede in some places. Emergency services received a report on Tuesday a person had gone missing after escaping from a flooded car. The man was later found and rushed to hospital, but was pronounced dead. Prolonged heavy rain in mountainous areas triggered the landslides, which accounted for many of the deaths. Rescue workers are still searching for those who remain missing. This is NHK World Japan.
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0: At just 13, Willie Blackwater held a knife to his rapist's throat. 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
11: From CBC News, the world is our. I'm Neil Kumar. A new CBC News poll shows support for separatism has fallen slightly. The data coming less than a month before Albertans head to the polls. Julia Wong reports.
12: For months, supporters of Alberta separatism have rallied to make a case for independence. With a referendum looming, a CBC News poll now shows support for separatism is softening. 23% of those questioned say they want an eventual vote on separating from the country, down from 27% in April, who said they would vote for Alberta to leave Canada. University of Calgary political science professor Lisa Young says the last few months of campaigning likely played a
13: separation.
12: Role.
13: So I think that as we've started talking about specifics, people have thought more carefully about it and have perhaps thought that this is bolder than they might be comfortable with.
12: Enthusiasm to vote is high. Elections Alberta says it has received 673,000 requests for a special ballot. Albertans vote on October 19th. Julia Wong, CBC News, Edmonton.
11: The Prime Minister calls it an extreme tail risk, but Mark Carney admits Canada has examined how it would respond in the unlikely event of a U.S. invasion. He made the comments in an interview with the New York Times. Evan Dyer has more on what Carney said.
14: It's a low probability event, but one that is nonetheless so catastrophic in nature that you have to take it into consideration. And in fact, in Mark Carney's comments to the Times, he did say that it would be irresponsible not to prepare for. And this is a change from earlier this year in January. And at the time, he said that this was not a realistic possibility anytime soon. The attack on Venezuela has really turned out to be quite a resource grab. And the United States has taken a great deal of money out of Venezuela, billions of dollars. And also the State Department in the spring issued a sort of a new doctrine. It was an expanding on the existing Monroe Doctrine, but perhaps reinterpreting it in a more aggressive way, making it very clear, just increasingly clear, that their vision for other countries on this hemisphere is that they are going to be dominated by the United States.
15: Evan Dyer, CBC News, Ottawa.
11: A 24-year-old man from Quebec City has been charged with four terrorism-related offenses. The RCMP say his intention was to carry out an attack on behalf of the Islamic State after communicating with members online and gathering information on how to build chemical weapons. In Houston, Canadian astronaut Joshua Kutrick is currently in medical quarantine as he prepares to travel into space next week. The 44-year-old from Alberta is one of four members on NASA's SpaceX Crew 13, which is heading to the International Space Station. The mission is expected to last about 6 months as the crew conducts experiments and maintenance at the ISS. The launch is set to take place next Thursday. And we now go to Karen Pauls for more on the astronaut visit.
16: It's a pretty exciting week for us.
17: Canadian astronaut Josh Kutrick speaking from a quarantine facility in Houston. He and his three crewmates are in the final stages of preparation for an October 1st launch date. Kutrick is just the fourth Canadian astronaut to go on a long-duration mission aboard the International Space Station and the first to go to space as part of NASA's Commercial Crew Program. It partners with companies like SpaceX to transport astronauts to the space station. But there have been glitches. NASA and SpaceX had to delay this launch nearly a month after detecting an oxidizer leak in the rocket's propulsion system. U.S. President Donald Trump wants to be the first to establish a moon base and develop nuclear space capabilities. Kutrick says this mission will also help prepare for the next step.
16: Deep space missions to the moon.
17: And beyond. Karen Pauls, CBC News, Winnipeg.
11: And that is The World This Hour. For CBC News, I'm Neil Kumar.

0: I'm Saroja Coelho, and you're listening to CBC Radio 1. 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
1: So Maitreyi Ramakrishnan became a household name after her breakthrough role in Never Have I Ever. And now she's back on Netflix with a new movie called Best of the Best. It is currently the number one movie on Netflix globally. But Maitreyi has been receiving a lot of intense backlash, and some people have been mobilizing to review bomb her movie. I'm Rad Simonpalay, sitting in for Alamine Abdullah Mahmood. This is Commotion. Joyta Sengupta and Nedra Rodrigo are here to get into this with me. Welcome back to the show, y'all.
2: Thanks for having me.
3: Thanks for having me.
1: Thanks for being here. Joyta, I want to make this clear. Like, we are not here to review Best of the Best. I mean, that movie is currently on Netflix. It is a comedy set against the world of Bollywood dance competitions in the U.S. circuit. It's kind of like the South Asian diaspora's, like, answer to Step Up, and is about as fun as that premise promises. But, you know, we are here to talk about why Maitreyi Ramakrishnan, a Tamil Canadian actress, has become the target of so much criticism and hate. So, Joyta, can you describe what you're seeing?
2: Yeah, and it's important to say that, like, this is what I'm seeing because, I mean, the internet's so fragmented these days. And, like, I'm probably, like, my algorithm is probably mainly, like, pan-South Asian and a lot of, like, Indian Twitter. So in terms of the criticism, in terms of what I'm seeing a lot of colorism and featureism, unfortunately. Like, I'm seeing posts, like, I would just say they're trolls from India, essentially saying that, like, you know, why do they keep casting quote unquote ugly or dark actresses? And by they mean like Hollywood to represent us. And that, to understand, like, if you're looking at Maitreyi and thinking ugly where, then yes, you're thinking correctly. But to understand that, you have to kind of get into like how deep-seated colorism and featureism is in our community. And if you look at most Bollywood representation or South Asian cinema in general, outside of certain regions, people look very light, and it's not representative of like the shade range that, you know, spans our like beautiful region. So that's a problem. Another thing is a certain hegemonic view of who gets to claim, you know, access or ownership of culture. And what I mean by that is the character Maitreyi plays in the film, she dances in a South Asian classical dance form called Bharatanatyam. It's a dance form that Tamils and other, you know, people of different backgrounds across the South Asian, you know, region have danced for centuries. However, there are commenters mainly from India saying this is Indian dance. Why do you have an Ilam Tamil from Sri Lanka, you know, dancing in this way or like claiming any sort of like proximity to it? This doesn't make sense. She doesn't represent us. And then this gets into another layer of like not understanding the South Asian diasporic experience. And that is, I think, the core of all of this, is that, first of all, this level of like self-hate and colorism absolutely exists amongst members of the diaspora, but perhaps it's not quite as like deep-seated and visceral for folks, you know, as it is back home. Like maybe South Asian brides aren't wearing foundation that's like two shades too light on their wedding day anymore. And like, we've kind of moved past that a bit. But then there's also the fact that like being a part of a South Asian dance team is a pan South Asian experience in North America. It's a very specific thing. Like I had friends in SAA that were, you know, in Queens or Western or whatever. And you had members from Sri Lanka, Pakistan, Bangladesh, all over India. But we kind of come together, right? Because in the North American context, fellow South Asians have a lot more in common with each other than different. And that might be hard to grasp if you're in a more homogenous place. And then a lot of it is just rooted in misogyny as well.
1: Right.
2: Because it is the internet. And then I understand that there's a very specific review bombing campaign that's happening that I believe that you and Nedra are far more equipped to talk about.
1: Yeah. I mean, there are just so many layers to all of this. I mean, as you said, I mean, the colorism and the casteism class situation is definitely affecting a lot of what we're seeing online. But then, as you just said, like, there is this whole other political situation in Sri Lanka that's adding another layer to the controversy at the moment. So I just want to take a moment then to listen to a moment from this movie where Maitreyi's character Maya introduces herself.
4: I'm Harry. So what part of India are you all from?
5: I'm Thamil. My family's from Sri Lanka.
4: Vanakkam Thangachi.
5: No, don't do that.
1: So Maya says, I'm Thamil. My family is from Sri Lanka. And look, I interviewed Maitreyi for this movie, and she talked about how she made it really clear how important that line is, how precise the wording was. She had the script changed to reflect not just Maya's identity, the character's identity, but also Maitreyi's own identity. And this is a big deal for people like myself and Nedra as well, because we are Tamil, originally from Sri Lanka. Mm-hmm. And that's what has ignited this other backlash, which is what I want to get into. And everyone bear with me, because this is a lot. I'm going to read some posts that we've seen from a site called thesri.com, which describes itself as a Sri Lankan entertainment site. Here's a quote. We have work to do this morning. The best of the best movie starring Maitreyi Ramakrishnan, who supports LTTE terrorists. Everyone who can, go and rate it 1 star. And here's another follow-up prompt to its followers, and I'm going to quote. Write an IMDb review, more than 300 characters, about how Maitreyi Ramakrishnan's overacting and terrible acting make the movie difficult to watch. So that's just a couple of the instructions that were posted on Sri.com. There are several that are instructing people to go to IMDb and Netflix and Rotten Tomatoes audiences score to give these 1-star ratings. And IMDb has actually flagged the unusual activity with best of the best ratings, because there are thousands of 1-star review, a lot of them using that same language. Nedra, let's talk about who is behind this campaign and what has Maitreyi Ramakrishnan done or said to become this target?
3: Mm-hmm. So Maitreyi has done nothing more than identify herself as an Ulam Tamil. And one of the things some of these bullies claim is that this is not a place. Well, surprise. I'll give you a little history of the word Ulam. Ulam is an ancient Tamil name for the whole landmass of Sri Lanka. So this name appears in stone carvings and in Sangam, that is Tamil guild poetry, that sort of dated between 150 BC to 300 AD, right? So to say that this place doesn't exist is for Sri Lankans to deny a part of their own history. Like, it's like saying Ceylon doesn't exist, right?
1: Ceylon being today, the British Tamil
3: the
1: name.
3: Old British name for Sri Lanka, right? So today, Tamil Ulam, is a pre-colonial name used to refer to the north and the east, the sites of ancient Tamil kingdoms, and places where Tamils felt connected to their land and their livelihoods and their ancestry. And yes, this was the area that several movements claimed as a separate state. But it's important to think about the mobility of language and symbols. These things, I work in language, right? So language changes over time. Symbols, names, concepts come to mean different things over time, right? So claiming Tamil Ulam is Maitreyi's way of honoring her family's history and their cultural background. But there seems to be this outrage that Maitreyi chooses not to identify with Sri Lanka when her family was displaced by the war, by the genocide carried out against Tamils there, right? So who is doing this? This war ended 17 years ago. So why is the fact that she uses the term Tamil Ulam being equated with terrorism and support for the LTTE now? Who does it serve, right? So in the present, mass graves are being unearthed in Chemmeni in Sri Lanka, right? It is being described as one of the largest mass graves in the world. At the same time, this current government, which came into power and kind of made people hopeful by committing to reform the Prevention of Terrorism Act, which gave, you know, the government all kinds of extrajudicial powers, right? They said, okay, we're going to reform that act. But now they've come up with a new draft, which Human Rights Watch says, you know, it's risking more abuses. So the definition of terrorism is becoming more diffuse, more amorphous, and seems to include any kind of political activism, including activism overseas. So these campaigns, I think, serve as a kind of distraction on the one hand, while they create this bogeyman to justify the continued oppression of Tamils on the island. So Tamils are not seeing any accountability from the state and they aren't allowed to mourn their dead. But apparently some Sinhala supremacists can mobilize to cyberbully a young girl who is a citizen of another country, who has the right to in Canada to identify herself however she chooses. So that's some of the context I wanted to give you.
1: Mm-hmm. And so, yeah, I mean, again, all of this because she identified as Ulam Tamil, coming mm-hmm. from these groups Nedra, I mean, look, we've been through the trenches on this before. You have some personal experience with this. What happened to you and how does that inform the way you're understanding what's happening now?
3: Okay. So about 12 years ago, I started a Tamil Studies symposium at York University. And, you know, there's a massive Tamil population. We're the biggest Tamil diaspora, right? So there's a huge working class Tamil student population at York University. And I started the symposium. And I began receiving threatening emails and faced some online bullying as well. Then someone sent me a link to an online article on LankaNet or something that claimed our conference was funded by terrorists. This is an academically vetted conference, you understand? Like, mm-hmm. we have to justify all kinds of things within the institution, get internal funding. There's, you know, tenured academics that are supervising us, all of this. But someone can just go online and make something up. And that led to all kinds of harassment. Mind you, it was a lot more covert back in the day because this was Facebook. So people would send me messages on Messenger, on Facebook Messenger. I'd get these messages from men in military uniforms standing next to a Jeep or a truck, an army truck or helicopters or whatever, you know, saying things like, we know what to do with people like you. I would get emails from people, like obviously fake accounts under the name of, you know, Sinhala princes from like Sri Lanka's past. Saying, do you think that Tamils are indigenous to Sri Lanka? Just the most random emails. Sometimes it was just guys in uniform saying hello on Messenger. So, you know, I started referring to them as the Sergeant Papa's Lonely Hearts Club because this was just like constant one after the other. And, at first, I can tell you I was terrified because I thought, oh my gosh, are the students that we're working with going to be endangered by this? Does this mean that we're not going to be able to do this, do our symposium again? And, you know, it does create a kind of anxiety, and these things are difficult enough to put together and carry out without having this other underlying fear, right? Mm-hmm. About whether you're endangering the people that you're trying to help. But this was 12 years ago, and it's nothing like the scale of what we're seeing with Maitreyi now.
1: Yeah, exactly.
3: Right? Because now it's a lot more out in the open. People have no fear, mm-hmm. right? There's no shyness around it. But in terms of how my experience informs how I see it for what it is. It's groundless, racist, supremacist, misogynistic bullying. And the bully doesn't need facts. They just need other bullies who are willing to join in. Right.
1: Listen, I have to acknowledge how brave you are for sharing all of that with us. So thank you so much, Nedra, for that. And I mean, Joyta, I want to turn to you. I mean, because I want to take a moment to listen now to Maitreyi speaking with Owen Thiel on his podcast, In Your Dreams.
6: The fact that I have a platform where people can look up to me, I don't take that lightly. I don't play with that lightly. I am conscious about everything that I'm doing, knowing that I am a human being and I can only represent like myself and like the life that I live.
7: Totally.
6: But I do take it as like, it's a privilege. I'm privileged to be able to have a platform that my post when I was 17 that I would put up on my story speaking up for human rights, now it gets to be seen by millions of people. That's a privilege.
1: So Joyta, I mean, that's Maitreyi on the Owen Thiel podcast. I mean, I want to know, how do you see this? Why do you think Maitreyi is such a polarizing figure?
2: I mean, I think it's because of her bravery. I think it's really impressive that she's able to speak with the level of like confidence and self-esteem at, you know, she's a relatively young person and it's very hard in these sort of like media spaces to sort of talk about your own experiences, your family history, and not shy away from the complexity of that, and not water down your identity, which she doesn't do at all. She is extremely outspoken, and I think that's really impressive. But I guess, unfortunately, the other side of that is that it can invite, you know, trolls that don't necessarily want to see an outspoken Ilam Tamil woman talking about, you know, the atrocities that her people have faced or her own experiences. There is going to be sort of a desire to silence her for it. But I have to applaud her for not doing that and for being entirely herself.
1: Well, this is being talked about all over. I mean, we have the Tamil Canadian Congress released a statement condemning this online harassment, and it was actually brought up in Sri Lankan Parliament. The Jaffna MP came up in Parliament and said, "We got to stop this online harassment has to stop. We should be celebrating Maitreyi and her accomplishments." Nedra, I mean, I want to take this back to you. I mean, you know Maitreyi's family, and you met her when she was much younger. Just briefly, like based on what you know, how do you think she's been handling all of this?
3: I want to point out, like, several groups have condemned this. I thought the Jaffna Monitor article was great. I thought, you know, Tamil Guardian, every young Ulam Tamil person on social media is coming out to support her on this, right? So I will say I don't hang out with Maitreyi. We don't do dance routines together. I know her parents because of their work in the community. Her mother is a force of nature and her dad is this kind of consistent presence, right? And they're both intelligent activists who work hard for workers' rights, feminist rights, and the well-being of the community. So I know Maitreyi has the support she needs and deserves. She is a child of our community, so we all sort of have this vicarious joy in what she does. We all feel proud of her and feel invested in her success. And I think she knows that. And I think she's savvy enough to see this bullying for what it is. I think she'll get through this. But to me, that's besides the point. Why should she have to? She's worked hard for what she's got. She's not some Nepo baby who had this career handed to her, right? She didn't have all these sort of inside routes to getting this work. So why should she be harassed for honoring her family's history in how she defines herself, right? Why this additional layer of stress on this young person?
1: Thank you. I mean, that's a huge question. Thank you for that. If you're just joining us, I'm Rad Simon Play, sitting in for Elamine Abdah Mahmood. This is Commotion. Joyta Shangupta and Nedra Rodrigo were talking about Maitreyi Ramakrishnan and her role in the movie Best of the Best. Joyta, I mean, I think we should note, I mean, this movie, as I said, was is number one globally on Netflix and number two in Canada and the U.S. And look, like, we can't establish like a causal relationship between, you know, what is happening and kind of the real world impact of that this backlash can have. But I mean, what do you think that could be?
2: I mean, I'm of two minds about it. Like, I was talking about this earlier in the conversation where, like, our algorithms, our internet, like, our versions of the internet are so fragmented. I do wonder if folks outside of the South Asian diaspora and, like, outside of, like, the Tamil diaspora and the Sri Lankan diaspora are, like, seeing some of this stuff. And hopefully it's like it's kind of going under the radar in terms of like the review bombing. But then I do worry about how difficult it is to get, you know, art by South Asians made in, you know, like in America in the first place. So like there is a concern in my mind that this very small group of vocal people will sabotage Maitreyi's career and, you know, the opportunity for this kind of like thing to be made, just because maybe some of the gatekeepers in the industry would look at this and they wouldn't understand the complexities of it and the layers mm-hmm. of what's going on here. I'm hopeful that that's not going to be the case.
1: Yeah. Well, I should say like there has been this sort of pattern. Like this is not new in terms of people being review bombed, specifically women of color. You mm-hmm. look at like the Leslie Jones from the Ghostbuster movie. You look at Kelly Marie Tran in Star Wars.
2: Yeah.
1: You know, there has been this pattern of women of color being targeted and then their career, you know, not getting. Yeah, yeah, exactly.
2: Yeah.
1: So Nendra, I mean, what are you thinking the impact of this could be?
3: I hope this doesn't create problems for her with directors or her acting colleagues, because sometimes I think people feel reluctant to work with someone because if they feel like this whole narrative around them is going to take over the focus of the project, mm-hmm. right? But at the same time, it's a little hard to say, because sometimes controversy around a film can also push, push more people to go check it out.
1: Mm-hmm.
3: And I think, you know, the powers that be start to recognize that too. But I think, you know, it's just this unnecessary burden that's being put then on these young people. And I just feel like we should leave them alone. Let them do their work.
1: Yeah. Well, I mean, before we wrap, I mean, I do want to take a bit of time to talk about one very specific line in this movie from Maitreyi's character, Maya. It's a joke about the last plane out of Kabul, which is a reference to what has happened when the Taliban took over 5 years ago. Joyta, what is happening? And what do you think the writers were thinking when it comes to that line?
2: I mean, this is where I'm not a fan of, like, this is not good. So what happened is Maitreyi's character is talking to her best friend and she says, you know, boys throw themselves at you like you're the last plane out of Kabul. What happened with the fall of Kabul and the American military leaving Kabul was horrific. In terms of like the imagery that line is invoking is desperate Afghan people throwing themselves onto American military aircraft to try and get out as a war was ending that the American government said would be liberatory for Afghan people. And instead it led to like 20 something years of destruction. And instead, you know, people died doing that. Guys were like hanging onto the fuselage, the wheels of this aircraft, and then either getting crushed by the wheels or falling to their deaths. Now, I was trying to understand why this joke made it in the first place. Hasan Minhaj is one of the writers and creators of this movie. He's a vocal Muslim Indian American comedian. He also, you know, does a lot of work that interacts with like news and current events. So he knows what he's talking about. In this case, it's a play on the phrase "the last plane out of Saigon" or "the last flight out of Saigon," which is a pretty old phrase. It's also the name of a movie about the end of the war in Vietnam. And I think this is an example of someone trying to like update something and, I don't know, like for lack of a better word, like brownify, like a phrase they've probably heard from like comics and members of the media before.
1: The last chopper of Saigon is a line from Freaks and Geeks.
2: Oh, yeah, well, there you go. Yeah. Like, it's like a thing that gets said.
1: Mm-hmm.
2: But I really do think you can over-assimilate. You can assimilate too close to the sun, and you can allow this industry to sometimes dull your sense of, like, I don't know, like, your humanity, your sensitivity, and it gets to a point where you allow them to change you and you don't change them. And I think that's really where this goes wrong. And also, it doesn't make sense for a movie where the target audience is a bunch of Gen Zer, like young people anyway. Like, they wouldn't get the like last whatever out of Saigon reference anyway. So it's not funny. Mm-hmm. And it's also punching down.
1: Yeah.
2: So,
1: I mean, and I get like that is like the reasonable disappointment in that one line in the movie. Listen, that's all the time we have for this really, really complicated, dense conversation. So I want to thank you both for being here.
2: Thank you.
3: Thank you for having us.
1: Joyta Sengupta is a producer at CBC News. She's here in the studio with me in Toronto. And Nedra Rodrigo is the founder of the Tamil Studies Symposium at York University. Best of the Best is on Netflix right now. And that's it for the show today. I'm Rad Simon Pillay, sitting in for Elamine Abdel Mahmoud. This is Commotion. I'll see you next time.
0: That was Commotion. Coming up, it's In the Studio from the BBC. Conversations with some of the world's most creative minds.

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1: BBC.
2: Welcome to In the Studio from the BBC World Service, the programme that investigates the creative process. I'm Antonia Quirk, and today's programme is on a subject that was the dominating story across the world this summer. Fire. In mid-July, sudden, ferocious wildfires destroyed over 17,000 acres in southern Spain.
3: An idyllic Spanish holiday landscape has just descended into this hellish vision. Trapped in a rapidly expanding inferno, this was the nightmare confronting one British family, forced to turn round with flames now just metres away, cutting off their path.
2: Soon after, in France, some 55,000 people were evacuated from Bordeaux and the surrounding famous wine region due to fires.
4: Hundreds of people in southwest France have been evacuated by boat to escape a fast-moving wildfire.
2: There were wildfires in Germany, in Portugal, in Italy, and in the Netherlands. Fires in sub-Saharan Africa and fires in the UK.
5: In Derbyshire, Greater Manchester, Hampshire, Durham, East and West Sussex, Devon, Somerset and the Cairngorms. In Conwy in North Wales, a mountain fire forced people from their homes and was declared a major incident.
2: And in a remote glen near the port town of Oban, in a western region of Scotland called Argyll, we meet a poet, Leonie Charlton, who once stood with her husband Martin, experiencing the horror of watching their family home burn to the ground.
6: Our house is built on a hill and the track is steep, so as you're coming up, it was like a wall of fire and with these flashing lights from the fire engine, and the shape of the house was all flames. And I felt I was just in a dream, that it wasn't really happening. And then we were told to pass the house, stay well out of the way, and we were allowed to stand up here at the barn. I saw Martin go back down. It was his house burning down, and he's a very, very practical man, and he was trying to help them with the hoses. I'll just never forget that scene. He looked so small, and he had his kilt on, trying to grapple with these huge hoses, and the fire people trying to gently move him out of the way. It was an unforgettable picture. I'll never forget it. It was literally levelled to the ground.
2: It was a fault in the chimney of the Charltons' wooden house that caused this fire some 18 months ago. And from that point, Leonie was obsessed with fire. She saw it everywhere, writing poems about the experience of this personal catastrophe, watching everything she had ever owned go up in flames.
6: I really didn't know how I was going to move forward. All I could interpret was fire. I saw fire everywhere. And I created these snippets of poetry every morning, which honestly, I think, was the best therapy that I could have wished for. And poetry has grown to become incredibly important to me. It's how I interpret the world, it's how I process, it's how I find hope and joy, and how I praise things, how I lament things. I love reading poetry and I love writing poetry.
2: In July this year, Leonie set off through the rugged, untamed landscape of Argyll to write a new poem about fire. But within days, the wildfires in Europe began, reaching into Scotland. And a poem born from a house burning down began to stand for a larger story. This is a programme about a poet responding to a personal calamity just at the moment it becomes a universal calamity. A poem about fire, written as the house of the world begins to burn. When I first met Leonie in early July, I was wearing a bobble hat. So far, so normal for summer in Scotland. Just coming down the farm track. It's hard to believe that this is July. I'm in a overcoat, heavy boots, and there are three dogs here in the farmyard. I wonder where she is. Ah, Leonie!
0: Hi!
2: Hi! Hi, who's this?
0: Hello!
2: Hi, Mo. Hi, Leonie.
0: Hi.
2: Nice to meet you.
0: You
2: Hi.
0: Too.
2: Hello, you. I meet Leonie in Glen Lonan, a 7-mile-long valley 10 miles east of Oban. Argyll is part of the Scottish Highlands. It's a large, underpopulated area of lochs, high peaks and glens like this one, full of moss, heather and deer.
6: So this is our hay barn, and it's a wooden barn looking down on our house, which has just been rebuilt. And beyond that are hills with native woodland of rowan and birch and oak and hazel creeping up the hills around areas of rough grazing where our cows and sheep graze.
2: So this is a farm. This is a working farm.
6: Mm. Yeah, this is a working farm. We are tenants. We have hill cattle and blackface sheep.
2: And your husband today is out. Is he out? Did you say he was clipping sheep?
6: He's helping clip sheep at a neighbour's place a few miles away. Yeah.
2: So, Leonie, can you, if you can bear it, take us back to a December night 2 years ago?
6: Yes. So December 2024, the 14th of December, our house burnt down. And we spent hours in this spot looking at the house as the roof fell in. It's a tin roof, so it became red hot. The walls are timber. They collapsed one by one, really. I didn't actually stay until the end because I couldn't really bear it.
2: How did you first find out that the fire was happening?
6: Yeah. So I was staying with a friend about an hour away. It was all very relaxed, having a lovely time, and my phone rang. And I answered, and it was my friend Claire, who lives just a couple of miles away from me here, and she sounded very upset. She was crying, and she said, I don't know how to tell you this. And then she said, your house is on fire. And I think my initial response was a wash of relief that someone hadn't died or someone hadn't been injured. And I said, I can remember asking, well, my first question actually was, where are the dogs? Because I knew they would have been in the house. Where are the dogs? And then, where is Finn? Finn is one of our sons who's at home, lives with us, and where's Martin? So basically accounting for the living beings that might have been in the house. And there was nobody in the house. And then I went into this strange state and my friend offered to drive me home, and off we set into this kind of rainy December dark night. And I tried to get Martin on the phone, and he'd been out at a Gaelic choir. We arrived about the same time. So we set off up the track, and by then the whole house was on fire. So it happened very, very quickly. You know, the fire took hold really quickly.
2: So all your family photos, all the mementos of your time here on planet Earth,
6: yeah,
2: all evidence that you were here,
6: yeah,
2: had gone.
6: Yes. I was just acutely aware of the photos having gone, and they are completely irreplaceable. And then also as a writer, my library and, you know, 20 years of notebooks, it was well-lived. It was a very well-lived house, and it was so full of things, so full of paraphernalia of children growing up, their paintings, their school jotters, their musical instruments.
2: And did you ever get to the bottom of what caused the fire?
6: We never definitively found out what it was, but we think it was a weakness in the chimney. We relied heavily on the wood-burning stove. It did our hot water, it did all the heating, We basically kept it going all year, 24/7.
2: Leonie and I talk for a long time, mostly about how central the natural world is to her work. She once wrote a very popular memoir about travelling across remote Scottish islands, entirely on horseback. When I ask her to tell me about the new poem she's going to write, it's clear that she's poised to get out on the road, and then she'll know where to start.
6: Well, a bit like the weather today, which is very misty, it's quite nebulous at the moment, but essentially take the theme of fire, which, as you can imagine, fire is an element that's very live in me, and I'm completely fascinated by it, and take it out into the landscape and write with it, around it, taking fire out into the wider world and having a wider conversation, looking at the balance between positive and negative. So fire has such powerful positive effects, if you like, for regeneration, for new beginnings. There are so many plants that depend on fire to germinate. There's all that, you know, the phoenix rising from the ashes, that imagery of new beginnings, alongside the very, very real and very destructive forces of fire, which in the context of a rapidly warming planet is incredibly relevant and poignant and so important.
0: And will you keep some notes for us?
6: Yeah, okay. I'll save some notes for you.
0: Are you looking forward to it?
6: Yes, I'm really, really excited. I'm really excited about writing this new poem. Yeah, and seeing what wants to be said, see what comes through it.
2: Internet connection isn't always great, and so Leonie and I agree to keep in touch with voice notes. She travels east towards a mountain called Ben Doran, which she finds particularly inspirational. And I'm immediately struck by how much her messages can sound like poems.
6: So I'm on the train and Ben Doran's rising straight up above me. And there are wisps of cloud kind of curling up from faces of scree. And then these big gullies. You can see them from miles around like stretch marks that come straight down the hill. And piles of stones at the old shealings where people used to summer their cattle out. And there are some lambs with their mothers and green, green, green everywhere. Bog myrtle and grass, very few trees.
2: Those gullies like stretch marks, and that repetition of green, green, green, using the rhythm of the train as energy. In other messages, she suggests tantalizing themes and images she's experimenting with for the poem, like the figure of the Caillach, the creator goddess of Celtic mythology.
6: The way I have integrated Caillach is as a woman, an old woman and a spirit who embodies a ferocity and a deep commitment to balance. And she was known in folklore as the spirit who guarded the deer and would roam from glen to glen looking for the good grass, and the hunters would bow down to her and she would let them know how many deer and which deer to kill. And I love the idea of her being a feminine figure creating balance.
2: Sometimes she just sits and watches.
6: A beautiful large dragonfly has just zipped past. And there are grasshoppers.
0: Mm-hmm.
1: My head is full of zillions of tangential thoughts and images. And I have to remind myself, bring myself back to, what am I doing with this poem? What do I want to do? And I want this to be a response to resilience and hope, the purifying power of fire, as well as the horrific destructive elements of fire.
2: By mid-July, there were over 1,500 wildfires across Europe. Fires in Sumatra and Indonesian Borneo. On social media especially, there were furious arguments about what exactly was to blame. From the super El Nino now kicking in, to, some people claimed, the rewilders. Everyone entrenched in their own positions. Leonie was full of frustration with the world and with herself.
7: These fires, they're doing their thing. They will continue to do their thing. They're bigger than us. How do we respond appropriately, adequately, sufficiently, intelligently, courageously? It's about getting real with these massive questions of the way we live our lives. So it's like, here I am in my car burning fossil fuels. I could have got the bus. I wasn't organized enough. Like, what am I doing? The planet is heating up rapidly. What do we do about it?
2: In August, it was already the hottest

0: the page, and I'm enjoying seeing it in that form, and it's feeling like, at the moment, it's feeling like that's the form that's going to stay. So that's really exciting.
1: That evening, Leonie's thoughts turn to a moment she really

0: I'm thinking of my new bookshelves and quietly placing books on them that are full of hope and story and wisdom and knowledge and testament to our imaginations and ability to make a difference and to reimagine.
1: What comes after the fire? What is the fire asking us to listen to? What is the fire asking us to reimagine, to rebuild?
2: Leonie had sent me hours of recordings about her thinking, her preoccupations, her process, and now she was ready to share the poem. But I don't think I was expecting the calmness and the certitude of the words she sent. You're listening to In the Studio from the BBC World Service. I'm Antonia Quirk, and I'm following Scottish poet Leonie Charlton as she writes a poem about fire.

0: Here too are under tangles of gorse, forgotten forests. Here too the fleeting cool cast by clouds. Here too councils of butterflies on hot summits. Here too a woman flanked by horseflies at the Kaliak's well.
1: We're hearing some extracts from the poem. Léinne had said that the goddess Kaliach would be here, and the mountain Ben Doran too, with its scars.
0: Here too wishes witnessed by Shehalion and Ben Doran. Here too heat haze dripping down skylines. Here too lightning strikes and scars. Here too a landscape howling questions of dominion. What of drought, flood, fire? What of turning all purpose to the future? Meaning the textures of loss, meaning moths returning to the black.
1: This is a direct reference to how insects and birds return to burned ground far quicker than we'd think, something an ecologist and firefighter had told Léinne.
0: Meaning the embers of lack and missing, missing, missing.
1: And that repetition, that rhythm she found on the train.
0: Meaning all that the flames have consumed. Meaning transforming deaths into these coming days. Meaning trusting that what needs to rise will rise.
1: What needs to rise will rise. A poem that starts as an accounting of what can be lost in fire, her fire, all fires, is a poem that firmly believes that much still remains. It's somehow simultaneously weary and hopeful. Fire both metaphorical and an actual, immediate, global danger and challenge. The whole thing feels like an invocation, a chorus, just as Léinne had said. I love it.
0: Here too the fleeting cool cast by clouds. Here too the flames that burn bluest.
1: Soon after, I go to meet Léinne at a poetry reading.
0: Here too councils of butterflies on hot summits.
1: And I tell her that given the summer we've had, the poem is perhaps more optimistic than I thought it might be.
0: Yes, yeah, I'm a strong proponent of hope. They say that hopelessness is the lowest energetic vibration and that peace actually is the highest. And I think when we feel hopeless, it's very hard to get anything done to make a difference, to be dynamic.

0: And when we feel hopeful, change can happen, dynamism can happen, and it allows for possibility.
1: The many voice notes that you kindly made for us across the writing of the poem, I wondered if you were aware that as you sent them to me through the course of the summer, they increasingly came to be about ecology, ecosystems, fossil fuels. There was a sense of this wider issue clamouring in on you. And I wondered if you were aware of that.
0: Massively. I was massively aware of it. And, you know, it affected me emotionally as it did everybody that was, you know, listening to what was happening. And I think it's that really powerful reminder of how interconnected we all are, how interdependent we are on this planet.
1: I'm going to ask you probably the most important question I've asked you, which is, what can a poem do?
0: What can a poem do? So I think art in general, poetry possibly particularly, can allow us to encounter the world in a very distinct way. So it can bring the distant closer, and it allows us to connect with experience and what's happening with our hearts and our bodies as well as our minds. And it dissolves political rhetoric. So it makes things more immediate, and you feel them more in your body through

0: When you set off to write the poem, you said that you were excited about writing it and what was going to come through, excited to hear what was going to happen. Did you enjoy the process at all?
1: I absolutely love the process. Even though it's a difficult subject in many ways, I loved how happenstance played a massive part. So I was literally following signs, following tracks, feeding global experience in who I was meeting immediately. It was really enjoyable. Yeah, it was.
0: And will you continue to write poems about fire?
1: I suspect I might be writing about fire for the rest of my life.
0: A poem cannot put out a fire, but it might light one in the reader or listener. The final lines of Wildfire are a song to the power which we still have to renew. What happens when your house burns down? You try to rebuild.
1: Meaning that to simplify and purify are hymns, meaning the song of blue widening out and up into whatever the night already knows of the heart's capacity to absorb its own dark weight in flames.
0: You've been listening to In the Studio from the BBC World Service with me, Antonia Quirk. 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
4: From CBC News, The World This Hour, I'm Neil Kumar. Today is the final day of Chinese President Xi Jinping's state visit to Washington. Xi says that discussions with U.S. President Donald Trump have been productive. The two leaders discussed AI and tech issues.
5: President Trump and I had sincere and in-depth exchanges and reached common understanding on many issues. This has added new substance to the constructive China-U.S. relationship of strategic stability and provided new strategic guidance for our relations.
4: Xi Jinping and Donald Trump are expected to have tea at the White House later today before visiting the National Archives on the final day of the state visit. Diesel prices are some of the highest prices ever, and a proposal from U.S. President Donald Trump could make them worse. Trump says he supports banning diesel exports. As Peter Cowan tells us, that could have an impact here.
6: For months, supporters of Alberta separatism have rallied to make a case for independence. With a referendum looming, a CBC News...

0: and we apologize that it is not available.
1: Donald Trump is a president.
0: The catastrophic flooding and mudslides in late August were not just a local tragedy, but a warning to the world. Addressing the UN General Assembly in New York, Balendra Shah proposed what he called a Himalayan climate resilience mechanism led by Nepal, India, and China to strengthen early warning systems. He says the Himalayas were being destabilized by climate change.
2: People of our country be allowed to build their future instead of constantly rebuilding their past. Excellencies, the Hindu Kush Himalaya is home to nearly 2 billion people. These mountains provide water, ecosystem, agriculture, and livelihood to population far beyond Nepal. The Himalayas are not peripheral to the planet. They are part of planet's life support system.
0: At least 1,400 people die from the devastating flash floods in Nepal. And now we go back to Peter Cowan on the diesel prices.
1: Donald Trump is a president under pressure to lower fuel prices ahead of U.S. midterm elections. If he follows through, a ban would prevent U.S. refineries from shipping diesel out of the country. The Canadian Fuels Association says every year Canada imports 700 million liters of diesel, much of that from the U.S. But Carole Montreuil with the association says replacing that won't be hard.
3: We export almost two times more than we import. So Canada could get by without U.S. exports.
1: But it would cost us. Demand for Canadian diesel would rise, and with it, the price. It would hurt farmers who are in their busy harvest season. And Joe Calnan with the Canadian Global Affairs Institute says it could drive up the price of heating oil, which is also a diesel product.
4: You could have huge impacts for the cost of home heating oil.
1: It's not clear if the U.S. ban will ever happen. The White House has told some American journalists it's not going ahead. Peter Cowan, CBC News, St. John's.
0: Artificial intelligence is changing the way some restaurants advertise their food by creating eye-catching images in a matter of minutes. Nisha Patel tells us more.
5: More small restaurants are putting artificial intelligence on the menu. But some customers say they find the photos unrealistic and it's killing their appetite.
6: You don't really know what you're going to get.
7: I feel like it's really inauthentic and it doesn't make me want to go eat at your restaurant.
8: Anything from humans is better than computer slop.
5: Experts say AI has trouble generating food photos from scratch. It's almost impossible to capture complex details from the images it was trained on, and it sometimes fills in the blanks in an unappetizing way. But as the technology improves, it could mean a shift for those who work in traditional advertising. This marketing manager says he doesn't leave everything up to AI.
9: There's a human eye that goes on it and makes sure that it actually resembles what we're offering in the store.
5: And he says any costs from negative attention are outweighed by the benefits of creating a buzz. Nisha Patel, CBC News, Toronto.
0: And that is The World This Hour. For CBC News, I'm Neil Kumar.
10: 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I'm Saroja Coelho. Coming up next, it's The Health Report from Australia's Radio National.
11: Lauren, your children are younger than mine, and I bet you that sleep disturbance in pregnancy and the postpartum phase is just so fresh in your mind.
12: So fresh. My oldest boy is 4 and he was a woeful sleeper. I remember we went through the longest stretch of time where he woke up every 45 minutes.
11: Oh, no. And how did you feel? Isn't it horrific?
12: I felt like a zombie. I felt like I was living life through a thick, sludgy, slime coating. I couldn't quite focus on conversations sometimes. And I think that's early motherhood as well, but it really, really made it hard.
11: Well, it turns out that sleep deprivation, the sleep disturbance during pregnancy and postpartum phase has significant impacts for both mother and baby. And that is something that's coming up on today's Health Report. I'm Priya Alexander on Gadigal land.
12: And I'm Lauren Roberts on Larrakia country.
11: Also on the show, we are following up on a story we did several weeks ago regarding the prescription of GLP-1s or weight loss medications from telehealth clinics for people who have eating disorders, inadequate screening, the potential harms, and we are following up on that story today with the medical regulator ARPRA.
12: And we've talked a lot on the Health Report about how the new pricing policy for medicines in the US may impact the availability of drugs here in Australia. Well, I spoke to a researcher on a new modelling study and we may miss out altogether.
11: So certainly a fascinating story. But first in the news, most people will have seen in their headlines this week that the Albanese government and the Minister for Health, Mark Butler, have passed legislation to help Australians get better value from non-GP specialists, to basically get more transparency around their fees. So this is an amendment to the Health Legislation Act. And I think, Lauren, most people know about the Medical Cost Finder website. We've got to give some context here and go back.
6: Yeah, so this is obviously the website where you can use it to figure out the typical costs for a specialist appointment, something like a knee replacement, based on where you live.
11: And that was introduced by the Morrison government. The issue with it is that they've injected $24 million into it. And you can imagine it's an opt-in service for non-GP specialists. At the end of 2022, only six doctors had volunteered to actually go on it, six doctors out of 6,300 eligible people. And 4 years later, the number's only risen to 106. So it's fair to say that the Medical Cost Finder website hasn't really done what it had intended, and not many people really opt in. There's a real problem, and I say this as a GP, you know, I refer a lot of patients, Lauren. You might come and see me and say, Priya, I need, you know, perhaps you have carpal tunnel symptoms, we've tried everything and I refer you to a hand surgeon, or you need a knee replacement and I refer you to an orthopaedic surgeon. There's actually no way for me or the patient to know what that particular surgeon's costs are unless I ask them, or we call the rooms and find out. So you can imagine you might go and see someone and get quoted, and this has happened to many of my patients, $20,000 for a joint replacement surgery out of pocket, and their second opinion is $1,000. There's a huge discrepancy, and it means that patients don't have financial transparency. It means that by the time they've seen a surgeon for their consult, they're kind of potentially locked in with this person. They're quoted a huge number and they're somewhat far down the path and locked in. So there is an attempt here to improve transparency for patients. This legislative change is likely to have two main impacts. The first is, yes, hopefully there's going to be more transparency with specialist fees. Now, what the government is proposing is that they're going to publish the fees of specialists, and they don't need the specialist to put anything in. They're going to draw the data from Medicare, hospital and insurer billings. So they're going to accumulate the data and they're going to put it onto the website. And they're saying that it's going to add transparency for both referring GPs and also for patients. Now, you know, I have some qualms about it. I don't know if this is the solution, Lauren, because, you know, if you publish all the fees at the moment in medicine, you're not allowed to collude. So I'm not allowed to go and ask another GP, what do you charge? And you can't have a group of surgeons all saying, I charge this much for a knee replacement, let's all charge the same. So collusion is not allowed. And I do wonder if publishing these prices, I don't know if it will have the impact that the government desires.
6: Because people could just be putting their heads together and setting their prices based on what other specialists are charging.
11: Well, if it's exposed and everyone can see it, I'm sure some people are going to go, well, I don't want to be the cheapest person on the block. I'm going to increase my fees to match this other person who's literally, you know, doing the same thing 500 metres down the road. I think the issue is much more complex than just giving fee transparency, though it is a good step, and it's a step that's been welcomed by the Australian Medical Association, the AMA, who have said they'll closely watch the implementation of this, but, you know, they're mainly positive in their reaction. The other change that may come about from this bill is with private insurers. And really, there's going to be a crackdown on something that's called product phoenixing. And basically, private health insurers at the moment, they can say, you know, Lauren, you might have a gold policy on your health insurance. And I'll say to you, well, Lauren, we're removing that today. We're going to have the same product labelled Gold 1, and you now need to pay $200 more for that. It's basically the same. But for the people who joined the policy 5 years ago, they're still on the lower fee, but you're paying much more for the same service.
6: So it's effectively like putting the same product out there, but maybe changing something slightly, giving it a different name so that newer patients, newer clients are paying a bigger fee.
11: Yes, it's rebranding it and kind of putting it in a different bow.
13: Basically, the amendment is saying that insurers will need to seek ministerial approval before they change premiums for existing products. So this may actually bring a little bit more regulation in the private insurance space as well. It's worth just saying that there's been some big news items on all of this. This is a, you know, implementing this is going to take some time. How much impact it will all have, I don't know. But I guess it's, you know, this has happened. Watch this space. And you may soon be able to go onto a website, log on and actually see all the orthopaedic surgeons in your area and what they charge and make an informed decision when it comes to finances as well as the health professional you choose, which I think is an important part of the process. And Lauren, the next news story revolves around dementia and a blood test that we've covered previously on the Health Report, quite recently actually.
6: Yes, of course. It's not a yes or a no test. It's looking for potential biomarkers of the disease. So early markers that you may potentially go on to develop Alzheimer's disease. It's just kind of pulling everything together. And the goal of this test that's being trialled in Australia is so that someone can go to their specialist when symptoms start to develop. And it can be one of the tools in the toolkit to potentially lead to an Alzheimer's disease diagnosis, if that's right for that particular patient.
13: Just to be clear, we're talking about the phosphorylated tau protein. That's the one that we've been covered on the Health Report recently. And it's part of, as you say, that holistic, the history, other investigations. It's a part of the diagnostic picture.
6: And so there's new research now out of the University of Sydney. And what the researchers did is they looked at 188 posts, which were shared to more than 114 million followers between, you know, March 2014 and May 2025. 36% of the posts were describing or talking about how we could use asymptomatic screening so that this test could be used for someone that wasn't showing symptoms of Alzheimer's disease. And at the time when we were first talking about this test, there was a bit of concern that potentially healthy people would be using this test as a bit of a, will I potentially show up with these biomarkers? So there's two problems with this potentially. One is that it could be a false positive. So someone that never goes on to develop Alzheimer's disease believes that perhaps they will because of a result from this biomarker test. But the other thing is it could potentially say, no, you don't have it, or come up with an unlikely to have Alzheimer's disease diagnosis based on these biomarkers, which could also not be true. So what we are seeing is misinformation being peddled on social media about how this test should be used, and that is not its purpose.
13: And I think it's important, you've just said, you know, people get quite nervous, understandably, about cognitive impairment, dementia. So this is really targeting a very vulnerable group of people. And I saw in the discussion about this paper, someone, one of the experts said, like a lot of stuff on social media, and this is a very loose kind of description of the quote, but the excitement can outpace the evidence. And we see this so often, Lauren, where there's something new that comes out in the medical field and, you know, the researchers, the health professionals, the entire profession says, with caution, this is the only time it can be used, but you see people just run with it on social media and it can potentially cause harm. So I think it's a very important story.
6: Yeah, absolutely. On ABC Radio National, you're with The Health Report.
13: Lauren, several weeks ago, we did a story looking at GLP-1 or weight loss medications being prescribed by telehealth clinics in people with a pre-existing eating disorder. And it was really a story. We had Kate, a case study, who very generously shared her experience. She had a pre-existing diagnosis of anorexia nervosa. She was able to attain a GLP-1 with a history like that, which can be really, really problematic. And we did go into regulation of telehealth industries. And we did ask the regulator, ARPRA, to come on at the time. They didn't. They declined, but gave us a statement instead. Well, today we are going to follow this story up with the CEO of the regulator. But first, here's a reminder of Kate's story.
14: I have trouble getting concerned for myself, but knowing how easy it was to access for me and knowing how many people struggle with an eating disorder, it actually made me scared at the same time. If people who are struggling with an eating disorder and aren't as far along in their recovery as me do access it and aren't able to rationalize the thoughts that I've been able to do because I've been engaging in recovery for so long.
13: So earlier today, I spoke with the Chief Executive Officer of the Australian Health Practitioner Regulation Agency, ARHPRA, Justin Untersteiner.
15: Thanks for having me.
13: We did a story several weeks ago on the very easy access of GLP-1 medications from these telehealth clinics, particularly for people with eating disorders. And our inbox was flooded with people reaching out and saying that they'd tried to report either a clinic or a practitioner and their experiences or difficulties in actually doing that. One of the people who reached out to us is Rachel.
16: The thing that I think I found the most frustrating about the process of reporting to ARHPRA was that because I had never followed through with booking a consult with the nurse or the GP that this clinic employs, I couldn't provide details to report the doctor directly. And so in the end, the only thing that I could really, you know, report this company for were some of their advertising practices. And I just am worried that this method of reporting these companies relies on people who are vulnerable to get harmed themselves or put themselves in harm's way before anything can be done about these companies, which are very clearly not exercising their due diligence.
13: I should add for context that Rachel received an acknowledgement of receipt, Justin, in June 2025, but has heard nothing since then, had no formal interaction with ARHPRA since then. Is Rachel's experience a unique one, or is this something that ARHPRA is seeing a lot of in terms of complaints in this area?
15: Yeah, so look, first of all, you know, I am disappointed if Rachel hasn't had a response, and that's something I will certainly follow up as CEO of ARHPRA. I mean, it's really important that we are, you know, communicating well with those that are coming to us, because it's a really important mechanism for the safety of our system. I mean, we are concerned, really concerned, as you are, about high levels of prescribing of particular peptides at the moment. And we're concerned about the harm that might be causing, particularly with inappropriate prescribing as well. We now regulate almost 1 million health practitioners. We're about to tip over that number later this year. And with that growing workforce, we've seen an increase in complaints. But what we're not necessarily seeing is an increase in complaints as it relates to peptide prescribing, for instance. And one of the challenges we have there is that we know that in many cases, patients aren't complaining to us when they receive the medicine that they were seeking, even if, of course, prescribing may have been inappropriate. In saying that, though, there's work that we're doing outside of complaints. We want to be preventing harm before it occurs.
13: But Justin, there are a lot of people who reached out to us and said, and Rachel's story is just one of them, but many people saying, I've reported this, nothing has happened, nothing has changed, I'm still being bombarded by advertisements from these telehealth clinics, it's still very easy access. You know, people kind of go, what's the point in reporting because nothing happens? Yeah. They feel like the regulator doesn't actually do anything.
15: Yeah, well, look, again, I'm disappointed to hear that. I mean, what I can tell you is we're not seeing a large number of complaints come into the system. Just to clarify, we are out there taking action. Just this week, we've released new guidance for practitioners, which expressly outlines our expectations when prescribing off-label or unapproved products as well. We've been in active conversations with the Commonwealth Government, with states and territories to get access to increased prescribing data as well.
13: But and to we be clear, we're talking about regulated. I know you've done a media release this week on unregulated peptides. And I know you're saying a small number of complaints, but of course people potentially seeking these medications to fuel or maintain an eating disorder, as you allude to, may not be the people to report it. But ARHPRA's established a rapid response unit 2 years ago, and to quote ARHPRA, to tackle unethical business practices and prescribing, including for medicinal cannabis and weight loss medications. That was 2 years ago. And as a clinician on the ground, Justin, as a GP, and from the inbox that we're getting and the emails, nothing appears to have changed. It appears as if the regulator's really behind the eight ball in terms of regulation, and these telehealth clinics where there is a conflict of interest if you're prescribing and dispensing and not adequately reviewing people and providing wraparound care and screening for eating disorders are able to thrive.
15: Yeah. Look, I agree that this is a really changing and concerning area. We've seen this boom of telehealth post the pandemic, and we know telehealth can do wonderful things, but there are also risks attached to the use of telehealth in certain situations. We're seeing different technologies form part of the way that practitioners may engage with patients, and sometimes that's reducing contact that they're having with patients. We're seeing, as you've just described there, those closed loop or vertically integrated business models are growing and popping up, meaning that you've got businesses that are advertising products, prescribing them and dispensing them. And we really believe at times focusing on profit rather than patient safety. And then we've got, of course, the other issue here too, which is social media. You know, more and more people are turning to social media and influencers for advice, including health advice, from people who may not be qualified to provide it. And those things are certainly creating challenges for the market and even for regulators, including APRA. There's no doubt about it. This has been a challenging period.
13: And we Can we just pick on advertising for a second there? Because you've mentioned, mentioned social media.
15: Yeah.
13: This is where there appears to be a bit of a gap in terms of regulation. The TGA does some of the advertising. APRA says we regulate practitioners and health professionals. And yet, I don't know if you've seen it, Justin, but you know, our stories, Kate, our previous person who spoke on the show, Rachel, these people have been targeted. They've got a pre-existing history of an eating disorder on social media or on a podcast. And the whole intention of the regulator is to protect the public. Is it failing? Like, why isn't more being done in the advertising realm? These telehealth companies bombard people and just skirt the boundary in terms of what is just okay.
15: Yeah, look, I can tell you we are actively out there investigating and tackling not just advertising but prescribing as well. We're talking about weight loss drugs right now, but you know, we've also seen using the same kind of business models. We saw a boom in medicinal cannabis prescribing and advertising as well, and we're seeing it with other peptides. We have a large number of investigations that are currently underway where we are auditing practices, we're auditing advertising, we're auditing practitioners about both advertising and prescribing habits. We saw a huge increase in prescribing rates of medicinal cannabis. We took a range of steps to lean into that. We released new guidance to be very clear about what we expect from practitioners. We collected new data so we could go and identify where there was high prescribing rates happening. We looked at advertising and we took action against those doing the wrong thing. Just recently, reports found that medicinal cannabis sales have fallen since we have undertaken this action. And in fact, this contrasts with the continuous growth in the industry that had been occurring since 2016. And the report very much attributed the decline in medicinal cannabis sales to our increased regulatory work and enforcement. We are absolutely leaning into weight loss drugs in the same way. Right now, we have over 50 investigations that are happening right this minute.
13: I'm looking at telehealth clinics or of individual practitioners?
15: When it relates to prescribing, obviously it's the practitioner themselves, and when it relates to advertising, it can relate to the clinic.
13: Justin, there's a kind of loss of faith in APRA, and I'm sure that you're aware of this, and I think it's both within the health profession and in the community, that the regulator is there to protect the public. And it's failed, I think. I think it's playing catch up. It's behind the eight ball in the telehealth industry, but also recently Four Corners, when they talked about Simon Gordon, the gynecologist, it was revealed that multiple people, health professionals, community members, had made reports to APRA which had been dismissed. Is APRA aware of this, and how do you claw back people's trust within the profession and the community?
15: What I can share with you is I was appointed as CEO just over a year ago, and I spent my first year getting out and speaking to many, many people in the community, practitioners, community members. There were certainly some concerns over the last 5 years about, you know, some losing trust and confidence, and some of that related to how quickly, as a regulator, we responded to particular issues. And we've really taken that seriously. We've rolled out a brand new strategy for the next 5 years, which is focused on a range of areas. But one of the key areas here is harm prevention. Our role must be getting out there on the front foot, identifying risks early and leaning in. Over the last 12 months, we've been investing in better technology and tools to make sure that we're equipped to do that. And I think we're making some really incredible improvements.
13: You're saying that you're doing multiple investigations in terms of the weight loss injection space and accessibility. How long do you think it will be until we see potential impact and change in this area in terms of regulation? And what should people who are listening who have concerns in this realm? What should they be doing? And do you think we'll ever know publicly what the results of these investigations are? Because I think people are listening going, oh, is it worth me putting in my complaint and will I know the outcome?
15: I really encourage people to come to us when they can see that there's a legitimate issue as it relates to prescribing or advertising. It's not the only signal that we have, but it's a really important signal. And when we have complaints, that gives us a body of evidence that allows us to act.
13: But even if you don't get a response from ARPRA like Rachel, is it still worth it when she thinks it's been parked by the regulator?
15: No, absolutely. And to be clear, we are bound by particular legislation, what we can and can't say and what we can and can't do, right? And so just because there are times when we might not be able to provide back to the person that's given us a complaint exactly what outcome has been achieved there, but it doesn't mean that we're not taking action.
13: Justin, just on the issue of transparency, because you might be investigating, as you said, 50 investigations at the moment. I assume there's some in medicinal cannabis. There's practitioners who are constantly being investigated. In terms of transparency, people can go onto the ARPRA website, type in a name, and it may not necessarily come up that they're under investigation, the clinic, correct, the telehealth clinic, or the practitioner. I'm just thinking, you know, when I go and choose a healthcare professional, don't we deserve transparency to make an informed decision on who we see?
15: What we will be always balancing here is our really important paramount responsibility about public safety, but also with procedural fairness for a practitioner or for a practice. In the last year, we received 12,500 complaints about practitioners, and we'll investigate those complaints. Not all of them, though, end up in demonstrating that there had been some kind of poor practice from the practitioner. And so it's important that we have a fair process for the for a practitioner when we're investigating them. If we were to publish something to say that they're under investigation, I think there's a real risk that we would be almost guilty before an investigation has been complete. Once, though, we have taken action, we do publish that in the public register for everybody to see.
13: See, I would argue with that, Justin. So, you know, Dr. Almodaris, who I think people will have seen in the media, who has allegedly had multiple medical negligence lawsuits, some of which have been settled. If you go onto that practitioner's ARPRA profile, there's nothing there. So even if there is potential action or there has been some sort of legal outcome, it's not necessarily transparent for patients who are choosing their health professional.
15: Yeah, I mean, I can't talk, and I probably won't online talk about individual practitioners, but again, as a standard practice, and under the law actually, where ARPRA has and our boards have taken action against the practitioner, that will appear on the public register. I can't talk about those particular circumstances. I'm happy to go and have a look at that, but that is what we do. And that's even been expanded recently. We're now publishing further information around issues such as sexual misconduct and other things as well. We're trying to provide as much information as we can.
13: Justin Untensteiner, Chief Executive Officer of the Australian Health Practitioner Regulation Agency, or ARPRA.
12: On ABC Radio National, you're with The Health Report. Coming up on What's That Rash, Norman and Tegan delve into Priya's favourite topic, the food rainbow. What can food colour tell us?
13: Gosh, they're stealing my thunder, Lauren.
12: Yeah, I know. They're taking it from you. But at least the colours of the rainbow are going everywhere.
13: That's right. If more people are talking about it, I'm actually quite happy, if I'm honest. Now, you mentioned the impacts of sleep deprivation with your children, and I have to say I didn't deal with that at all well. In either pregnancy or postpartum phase, I am just not a person who deals well with a lack of sleep, and that's why I am not a shift worker. I actually chose general practice so I would never have to wake up in the middle of the night. It's just not good for my body or my brain. There's a piece that's been published in The Lancet, Obstetrics and Gynecology, which is eye-opening. And all these jokes that we tend to make about, oh, I'm so fatigued and my sleep is off in pregnancy and I'm up 1,000 times in the night with the newborn. It turns out it can actually have a lot of risks when it comes to metabolic health and cardiovascular health for the mother. But there are also potential implications for the infant. And I spoke to one of the authors of this piece, Helen Collins, who's assistant professor at the University of Louisville Center for Cardiometabolic Science.
17: Our research is finding that this starts as early as the first trimester of pregnancy, where all the organs in the body are expanding and having to adapt to the demands of pregnancy. First trimester is a period of heightened vulnerability for sleep disruption. And then also moving along to the early postpartum period, we found that both that and the first trimester are associated with a lot of changes in metabolic profiles, disrupted blood glucose and circulating lipids changed. And this is exacerbated in women that have the jobs that include shift work. Shift work in pregnant women is actually associated with a lot of adverse changes in maternal physiology.
13: I feel like, Helen, a lot of the sleep disruption that happens in pregnancy is really normalised. You know, I remember being pregnant and you talk to your friends and you go, oh, you know, the sleep is completely off. In your paper, though, published in Lancet Obstetrics and Gynaecology, you actually say this line, pregnancy has the potential to be one of the most dangerous periods of a woman's life, particularly with respect to cardiovascular health. Can you just talk us through what you mean by that statement? Because I think it's quite a powerful one.
17: We in the field describe pregnancy as nature's cardiovascular stress test. For some women that have underlying issues, these become exposed such that they could precipitate in a cardiovascular disease for them. But for many women, the additional stress, they're entering pregnancy not in the best health or not having the best diet or ways of managing stress or sleep, in the case of this paper, if they go into pregnancy and with those additional stresses on board in combination with nature's stress test of pregnancy, then that could create a tipping point to really push forward some of those factors, such as dysregulation in blood glucose.
13: If we just pick up on the sleep in pregnancy, though, you've mentioned that it can be quite disrupted. And then you talk about the fact that it can actually contribute to adverse pregnancy outcomes. Yeah. How does poor sleep in pregnancy impact the outcomes? What are the potential flow-on effects?
17: So many of the repair processes that occur in the body and physiology are heightened during our sleep phase. So if sleep is disrupted, then the blood glucose is spiking when it doesn't need to be, and that can create issues and precipitate factors like gestational diabetes, the development of preeclampsia, and several other factors can come about because of that. But also one other factor to bear in mind is not only sleep disrupts the rest activity patterns, but also it disrupts your feeding and fasting periods as well. So if you're awake when you're supposed to be sleeping and perhaps you eat during that time, it also further dysregulates metabolic factors such as blood glucose and lipids. They're all significant risk factors for the development of heart disease. But before that, we can also see changes in not only diabetes risk, but also the preeclampsia, development of peripartum cardiomyopathy in some women. But also we can see adverse impacts on the resultant offspring, such that whatever happens in utero, for example, if there's disrupted sleep, disrupted metabolism, that also can epigenetically modify the growing baby such that there's an intergenerational risk of cardiovascular disease as well. But also having these risk factors during pregnancy can also heighten your risk of cardiovascular disease later in life.
13: So we've just focused on pregnancy there, you know, sleep in pregnancy. But then in the postpartum phase, Helen, which we've both experienced, you are sleep disrupted again. It's so normalized. You're up to feed, you're up because, you know, hormonal factors. What kinds of things impact sleep quality in that postpartum phase? Because it's not just the newborn waking up, is it? There are other biological things happening.
17: Newborns, they don't actually have a circadian rhythm for around the first 6 to 8 weeks because they're not used to what we define day and night, because they are used to the womb and it's dark.
13: They don't have that inbuilt clock.
17: So they don't have that inbuilt clock programmed yet. So that is something that has to be dealt with, I guess, with the mother and the father in the postpartum period, that sleep disruption that you get from the frequent feedings and wakings, but also there's a lot of hormonal changes and body changes that are occurring in the postpartum period. And then also, if you're not necessarily receiving postpartum healthcare past 6 weeks, that's a period of vulnerability with women in the postpartum period, regardless of sleep disruption. In the first 6 weeks and up to 1 year postpartum, that's when a lot of cardiovascular events occur. That's also, in some women, a period in which they don't receive long-term maternal care.
13: Helen Collins, Assistant Professor, University of Louisville Centre for Cardiometabolic Science. On ABC Radio National, you're with The Health Report. Our next story, Lauren, is something that Norman and I have covered quite a bit on with headlines around Zoladex. That is the medication that's often used in breast cancer, the lower dose version. And it's been removed off the PBS. It's caused significant anxiety and distress for patients. We've covered that story and how patients can continue to access it. And Norman spoke with AstraZeneca, the company who manages Zoladex.
6: Yeah, that's right. Americans pay one of the highest prices for new medications in the world. And that's the reasoning behind this new policy of President Trump. I spoke to Dr. Thomas Huang. He's the assistant professor at Brigham and Women's Hospital and faculty of Harvard Medical School. He's headed up a new modelling study which looked at the impact of the US's pricing policy for medicines and how it's going to play out in a global space.
18: At its most basic form, most favored nation pricing is essentially price matching. It's saying for the same company and the same product, the United States wants companies to give the price that's negotiated in other countries also to the United States.
6: And is Australia one of the most favored nations? How does that influence the prices paid for drugs in our country?
18: It is. So in the U.S. Medicare system, the Trump administration has proposed including Australia as one of its so-called reference countries in its most favored nation plans. And our study basically examines how that kind of program could affect potentially prices and access to the same medicines in countries like Australia that are referenced.
6: And your study looked at how these policies in the US may drive up prices and delay medicine launches worldwide. Tell me a little bit about what you found.
18: That's right. And a lot of the effects that we expect to see and that are possible really stem from the fact that US Medicare is not only one of the largest single public payers in the United States, but it is also one of the largest purchasers of medicines globally. So our study basically found that the savings under the most favored nation plans that the administration has proposed for U.S. Medicare are significantly larger than the sales that the companies are making in the countries that are being referenced. Starting in May of last year, the Trump administration has tried to coerce or otherwise convince companies to provide better deals on their medicines in the United States. And the terms of those agreements are confidential. But the stick that the administration is wielding is the threat of import tariffs, which is essentially a tax on imports of pharmaceuticals into the United States. And then the carrot that they're hoping is for most favored nation pricing.
6: And your study looked at how these policies may impact a range of countries. Australia was one of them. Can you talk me through some of the potential impacts that your study suggests we're going to see here?
18: Right. So for about 3 in 4 of the medicines that we think are eligible for the most favored nation pricing model in U.S. Medicare, the cut to estimated Medicare spending would be larger than how much that drug is actually selling in the referenced country. And so what that means practically is, or every dollar that a drug maker is earning in Australia, its low Australian price would set about $5 of U.S. Medicare savings. And so faced with that vast differential in size between the U.S. Medicare market and the much smaller Australian and other reference country market, pharmaceutical companies would have every financial incentive to try to prevent the low Australian or other country price from becoming available. And the ways that they could do that are either, in its most extreme, exit the Australian market altogether or not launch in Australia. Alternatively, companies would try to game the system by either creating a formulation that's specific to Australia that is not visible to the Medicare model and so forth.
6: So practically, what we might see is that medicines will take even longer to enter the Australian market, or we might be missing out altogether.
18: There's certainly a potential for that to occur because of that differential in size between the US Medicare market size and the Australian one. Now, the actual impacts will vary drug to drug, depending on how much market share US Medicare accounts for that particular product. And what we also think, based on our study, is that these effects might be different for drugs that are likely to have greater clinical benefit. What that means is, for drugs that we're going to have a difficult time anyway getting past the Australian PBS and convincing Australia that this is a good product, those drugs are probably the ones that are going to be subject to further delay.
6: Now, these policies in the United States may already be having an impact in Australia. We know of at least three PBS-listed drugs affected this year, including Zoladex for breast cancer. How do you see this playing out in future?
18: It's hard to predict whether or not those specific cases are linked to the U.S. proposals. As of now, the administration's plans for most favored nation pricing in U.S. Medicare are not yet final. But it's also true that most favored nation pricing is not a new concept. It's already being used by many countries around the world, especially within Europe. And so in that environment, companies already have an incentive to try to prevent low prices in any one country that they sell to from being referenced by another. That being said, our study suggests that because of the vast difference in size between the U.S. Medicare market and most other countries outside the United States, the U.S. policy could have a disproportionate impact on those existing dynamics that we see in the pharmaceutical market.
6: What can Australia do about the price and availability of medications here, especially considering we don't make many medications here?
18: One thing that Australia and other countries ought to consider is whether or not a greater incentive could be given for early listing or early access to the medicines that potentially could have the greatest impact for patients. What that does is it shifts some of the money that might have been allocated to medicines that have lower or more moderate clinical benefit to those with greater ones. And paying for that early access could be a strategy that Australia could consider without also ruining the bank.
6: Dr. Thomas Huang, Assistant Professor at Brigham and Women's Hospital and faculty at Harvard Medical School.
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6: And we're going to leave you now with Tegan Taylor and Norman Swan for What's That Rash?
19: Are you the one who cooks at home, Tegan?
20: Oh, I am very lucky to be married to a very good cook. But no, I've been known to cook, Norman. I can cook.
19: Right.
20: You don't think I can cook?
19: I haven't checked it, so I would have thought you're a great cook.
20: You guess
19: and
20: right.
19: Knowing your partner, I'm sure he's a great cook too. But the question is, to the extent to which colour plays a role. So, I do the Health Report with Priya after you deserted me.
20: Look, I'm still sorry about it. But Priya's very good.
19: She is very good. And she's written a book for children about children's diet, and she talks about rainbow colours, the colours of the rainbow in your diet. Do you think about the colours of the food you're cooking?
20: I do even more now since Priya's catchphrase, eat the rainbow, got in my head. I always associated eat the rainbow with rainbow-coloured lollies, but I understand it. She actually means fruits and vegetables.
19: Yeah, I don't think it's a lolly she's talking about somehow.
20: Well, eating the rainbow is pretty much what we're talking about today here on What's That Rash?
19: The show where we answer the health questions that everybody's asking.
20: So today's question comes from Laurent, who says, is a more intense colour, like a deep orange sweet potato, inherently healthier than a beige potato? Or for example, when I buy capsicum, is it better to grab a green, a red and a yellow one instead of all three being the same colour? I'm guessing that if I look down at my shopping basket and see dull colours, I'm doing something wrong. Does the colour of food matter for health?
19: Good question.
20: Great question. I'm so excited to talk about this. We've talked so much about fruits and vegetables before, Norman, but I don't think we've ever talked about the kind of vibrancy as a health indicator.
19: We haven't. And just coming back to the lolly, we're not talking about food dyes here. We're talking about the natural colours of food.
20: But the natural colours of food.
19: But everybody listening knew that anyway, but I just thought I'd better say it.
20: Well, I feel like I just have a sense, I can feel in my waters that this is going to be a very diet-heavy discussion, probably a very Mediterranean diet-friendly discussion. So I'm just going to get a bunch of bell rings out of the way now just to...
19: Okay, let's just get out of the system. God, I'm feeling healthier already.
20: We're, of course, talking about lots and lots of vegetables, a hallmark of the Mediterranean diet and other similar diets. First things first, Norman, why do fruits and vegetables even have colours?
19: So one reason is cross-pollination, so it attracts pollinators. Another reason is that it might be a protection against ultraviolet light. Another reason might be that the chemical associated with the colour, the phytochemical, in other words, a plant-based chemical, might protect against infection. Another one might be to do with the efficiency of growth. So there are all sorts of functions of these phytochemicals. And while people talk in humans of, you know, whether antioxidants, anti-inflammatory agents and so on, we'll come back to some of these specifics, it's better actually to talk about them as bioactive compounds. So they're, in other words, they're active within the plant, and it turns out they're also active in animals and people like you and me.
20: I do love the fact that these are things that plants have evolved to protect themselves or to benefit themselves, and we love to just focus on how good they are for us and not really think so much about the original benefit of the plant in question. So plants, thank you. Thank you for developing these things because we all benefit from it.
19: And another just preface this, apart from the ringing of the bell, is, thank you, is that we are talking about whole foods. So you and I are going to start separating out the colours and what the colours mean in terms of their chemistry. But the reality is, and it's worth saying this right at the beginning, is that we're eating these colours in whole foods, in a matrix in the food itself. And in that matrix, in other words, that food web that these chemicals exist in, have other chemicals in it, and there's a very complex chemistry that adds up to much more than the individual actions. So, for example, you can have, say, resveratrol in the red skin of grapes and maybe watermelon, or you know, there are other bioactive compounds there too. But it's got to become available to your body. And so you've got to be able to absorb it. You've got to be able to metabolize it. And it turns out that in whole foods and the mix of foods that you eat adds to the bioavailability of these compounds that we're about to talk about.
20: Love that. Fully endorse that. And yet we are going to break it down just a little bit because it's fun and it's really interesting to see what different fruits and vegetables give us. And what better way to approach this than the rainbow, as Priya would say. Let's start at the top of the spectrum. Red. What are we getting from red fruit and veg?
19: You're getting a lot of things, but the one that's been best researched is lycopene, which is a bioactive compound. It is an antioxidant. And when we say an antioxidant, we're talking about a substance which counteracts the toxic effect of oxygen on our body. So
20: yeah, you thought oxygen was good for you. Boy, are you wrong.
19: Well, yes, we do a deal with the devil. We have to have oxygen to live. But when you breathe in oxygen and it gets used in the tissues, the oxygen comes as two oxygen atoms stuck together, O2, and then it can break off into two oxygen atoms. And they are highly reactive, and they don't like being highly reactive. They want to stick to something, so they stabilize. So in the environment, if you've got bare metal, bare iron, it'll stick to the iron and oxidize the iron, and that's rust. And what we're talking about here in the body is effectively biological rust, so fibrosis, changes to the way the immune system works, aging of tissues. All sorts of things are associated with oxidation. Atherosclerosis, the process of our arteries becoming blocked. So you get the cholesterol going into the cell, it becoming oxidized, inducing an immune reaction. So oxidation is incredibly important just with atherosclerosis and coronary heart disease. It's probably important with dementia as well. So lycopene and a lot of these compounds are actually powerful antioxidants, but that's not all that they do, and we don't fully understand all that they do, but lycopene is one of them.
20: Okay, so lycopene equals red. When we're going to like orange, yellow veggies, what are we getting?
19: Well, you are getting other antioxidants, but the dominant one that people talk about are carotenoids.
20: Carotenoids sounds like a disease.
19: Well, yeah, that's right. It sort of thickens your carotid or something like that. So some of these are actually metabolites on

0: myth. You know, you sort of like, oh, eat carrots, it'll protect your eyesight. And you go, why? And they go, have you ever seen a rabbit wearing glasses? But you're saying that that is actually true.
1: Well, my mother used to say, I'll help you. I'll help you see at night, is what my mother would have said, you know. I never actually tried it.
0: Well, there you go.
1: Eating a carrot when I was cycling my bike at night, you know, it was a pretty dangerous thing to do.
0: Okay, so orange, yellow vegetables, surprise, they're also good for you. Let's go further down the spectrum to green. I think everyone knows green veggies are good. We probably, well, at least I, as a woman who has been pregnant, associate them with folate. What else are we getting out of green veg?
1: You get a lot out of green vegetables. You get carotenoids, you get indoles and saponins, and green vegetables.
0: I don't know what those words mean.
1: Well, a lot of people don't fully understand what they mean either. So I get, you know, it gets me out of jail on that question. But there are particularly cruciferous vegetables.
0: So like broccoli and kale and those sorts of things.
1: Look as though they have anti-cancer effects. Mm-hmm. In other words, they seem to have a direct effect on cells multiplying and controlling cellular growth.
0: Which is like a cancer control thing. Yeah, like cancer is uncontrolled multiplication of cells.
1: But they also seem to have, pretty much like plants, they also seem to have what's called a cytoprotective effect. They look as though they protect cells against the chemicals that might cause cancer.
0: Wow.
1: And, you know, as well as being a source of folate.
0: Well, back to the rainbow, blue/purple. You were talking about berries before. What else are we getting here?
1: You're getting a plant pigment called anthocyanin. That's what gives blue and purple fruits and vegetables their distinctive colour. That's an antioxidant. It's also cytoprotective. It protects cells. And again, generally thought of as pretty good for you. The skin of eggplant is part of that story as well.
0: So it's not part of the rainbow, but it was part of Laurent's question. So I want to talk about brown and white fruits and veggies as well, because they're not all rainbow coloured. Are we getting anything out of a vegetable that is brown or white?
1: Yes, you are. Garlic, you're getting allicin, which has antiviral, antibacterial properties. Some people believe that it's also protective against coronary heart disease. You get potassium, you get fibre, you get B vitamins. So you get all sorts of benefits in terms of micronutrients from those as well. And it's also healthy that you're not eating, you always trade off in your food choices. And if you're eating those vegetables rather than unhealthy proteins or unhealthy fats, then you're ahead.
0: Okay, I see. So in addition to the nutrients you're getting out of that food, it's also maybe giving you satiety so that you're not turning to other things that are less healthy to fill your tummy up.
1: And what I also want to talk about here is, we said this at the beginning, that we were deliberately going into this trap of talking about these individually, but there's a lot of evidence that how you prepare your food, how you cook it, makes a difference to the effect of these drugs. You talked about turmeric. Mm. So the active compound in there, one of them, is curcumin. Mm. So, for example, the availability of curcumin is enhanced by piperine, which is in pepper. So putting pepper on your food could well release some of these phytochemicals to become more bioavailable in your body. It looks as though fermenting food, like, say, yogurt, also makes some of these antioxidants and these bioactive compounds more available. Cooking is chemistry, as any chef will tell you, and cooking at a moderate heat with extra virgin olive oil can release some of these substances. Now, work done in Melbourne by the late Karen O'Day and her colleagues, looking at the classic fruit that produces...
0: Are you talking about tomatoes?
1: Sorry, about tomatoes, which I think we've said this before.
0: I think you've told this story about three times, Norman, but say it again. We love to hear it.
1: You tell us the story, Tegan. Go on. What's the story with tomatoes?
0: Oh, okay. I'm not going to do my Scottish accent because I can't, but you take
1: probably
0: a tomato...
1: Probably need to do your Italian accent.
0: No, I don't want to get cancelled. But if I remember you correctly, Norman, you take a tomato, that's great. You take a tomato and you match it with extra virgin olive oil, that is bringing out some of the bioactive compounds from the tomato. But if you take the tomato and you cook it on a moderate medium heat with extra virgin olive oil, then you release a lot of those bioactive compounds, and that's the best version of that. And it also, this is me editorializing, tastes delicious.
1: You got it right.
0: Yes. I've only heard it like five or six times.
1: And it's an illustration of how potent these bioactive compounds are. And you can't possibly buy anything that comes close in the pharmacy.
0: So a question that I wanted to come to. So Laurent was asking about different fruits and vegetables and their kind of relative colourfulness a sweet potato versus normal.

0: beige potato. My question now, Norman, is if I'm looking at, say, two carrots or two capsicums and one of them is brighter coloured than the other, does it follow that it has more of those compounds, those beneficial compounds in it than the duller coloured vegetable?
1: Most carrots, most blueberries, they all look the same. And so the difference is probably going to be marginal. I think more is, well, if you look at your basket of fruit, which I think is what Lauren was saying, and you've got tatties in there, you've got potatoes in there, and you've got turnips, and you've got capsicum. And he was also saying, should you have, when you're buying capsicum, should you buy capsicum that's of different colour?
0: Yeah.
1: Well, the answer is probably yes, because red capsicum is going to have a lot of lycopene. Green capsicum is going to have a lot of stuff that's in green vegetables, and yellow packed capsicum's got its own mix. So a mix of capsicum is probably a very good idea to have rather than just obsessing on one. So if you've got colourful food with a large variety that's constantly changing and cooked at a moderate heat so you're not killing the food, that's the way to go.
0: Yeah, it's really hard to sort of zoom in so tightly on an individual bioactive compound. But what we do know from big epidemiological studies where you're looking at big, big groups of people and their patterns, like you say, is that when you have high intakes of plant products, you're looking at lower risks of chronic diseases and your chances of death. So in aggregate, there's this protective factor going on.
1: And I think the story here is that it's we're really talking mostly about vegetables and diversity, aren't we?
0: Yeah, it was interesting to me. Some of the research that we looked at sort of talked about dietary diversity, and we've talked about it a lot, this idea of, you know, mixing things up, it's good for your microbiome. But what stood out to me was that the emphasis really was on the diversity of vegetables that you were eating and less on the diversity of, say, the protein sources or even the grains you were eating, that it was this vegetable diversity that was most protective.
1: By the three colours of capsicum, keep that variety going. Don't get too obsessed when you've got a few potatoes and turnips in the bag as well. They're going to do you good. And just keep that diversity going. Experiment and cook in the Mediterranean style.
0: Eat the rainbow. Well, thank you so much, Laurent, for the question. If you have a question you want us to have a go at, our email address is thatrash@abc.net.au.
1: See you next week.
0: See you then.
2: 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After the news, it's ideas. I'm Saroja Coelho, and this is CBC Radio 1.
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6: The National Day for Truth and Reconciliation. 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
7: From CBC News, The World This Hour, I'm Mike Miles. A new CBC News poll shows support for Alberta separatism has fallen slightly. The data coming less than a month before the province heads to the polls. Julia Wong reports.
8: For months, supporters of Alberta separatism have rallied to make a case for independence. With a referendum looming, a CBC News poll now shows support for separatism is softening. 23% of those questioned say they want an eventual vote on separating from the country. down from 27% in April, who said they would vote for Alberta to leave Canada. University of Calgary political science professor Lisa Young says the last few months of campaigning likely played a
9: separation.
8: Role.
9: So I think that as we've started talking about specifics, people have thought more carefully about it and have perhaps thought that this is bolder than they might be comfortable with.
8: Enthusiasm to vote is high. Elections Alberta says it has received 673,000 requests for a special ballot. Albertans vote on October 19th. Julia Wong, CBC News, Edmonton.
7: A 24-year-old Quebec City man is charged with four terrorism-related offenses, RCMP alleging his intention was to carry out an attack on behalf of the Islamic State after communicating with members online and gathering information on how to build chemical weapons. After a lengthy review that took nearly 5 years, Justice Minister Sean Fraser has ordered a new appeal in a Saskatchewan murder case, saying there were reasonable grounds to conclude a miscarriage of justice likely occurred. Hannah Spray reports.
10: Odelia and Narissa Cusance from Kiksikus First Nation are serving life sentences. In 1994, a jury found them guilty of second-degree murder in the death of 70-year-old Anthony Joseph Dolph. A teenage cousin of theirs would plead guilty to stabbing Dolph. The sisters were also charged. Now in their 50s, they are still incarcerated, although they were granted conditional release for some time. But when they were arrested for Dolph's murder, they were 18 and 21. They were kept in RCMP cells for 5 days and repeatedly questioned. Officers then claimed the sisters had confessed. James Lockyer with Innocence Canada took on their case.
11: In essence, we're alleging that the confessions that were put before the court were false confessions.
10: The case will now go back to the Saskatchewan Court of Appeal for hearing dates to be set. Hannah Spray, CBC News, Saskatoon.
7: Allegations of racism in Nova Scotia's justice system are once again before that province's Supreme Court. The Nova Scotia Barristers Society is asking it to review a decision by the Human Rights Commission to order a full hearing into accusations made by former Halifax defense lawyer Lyle Howe, who is black. The society disbarred Howe. He's long maintained he was subject to closer scrutiny and tougher penalties than white lawyers facing disciplinary hearings. An investigator for the commission probed Howe's allegations last year, leading the commission to order a full inquiry.
12: It seems like she agreed with every single argument that I made in terms of all of the different aspects of the discrimination. And she even went further. She found not only was I discriminated against in the fashion that I described, but she went and investigated in a way that I wouldn't have been able to in terms of looking at how other black lawyers were dealt with, like for the last 25 years.
7: The Barristers Society has argued the investigation was biased and the courts have already ruled against Howe in previous hearings. Howe says a human rights hearing is different from past court battles and the arguments should be made again. Chinese President Xi Jinping wraps his state visit to Washington today. She says discussions with U.S. President Donald Trump have been productive, the two leaders discussing AI and tech issues.
13: President Trump and I had sincere and in-depth exchanges and reached common understanding on many issues. This has added new substance to the constructive China-U.S. relationship of strategic stability and provided new strategic guidance for our relations.
7: She and Trump are expected to have tea at the White House before visiting the National Archives. That is The World This Hour. For CBC News, I'm Mike Miles.
14: Welcome to Ideas. I'm Nala Ayed. There's a simple way of thinking about evolution and natural selection. Random genetic variations make living things more or less likely to survive. The less likely are picked off by predators, disease, or hunger. The more likely survive and pass those variations on to the next generation. That's the story usually associated with Charles Darwin. But before Darwin, there was another idea, that living things weren't simply shaped by the world around them. They shaped themselves. It was proposed by French naturalist Jean-Baptiste Lamarck, who is often remembered today for being, well, wrong. The simple version of Lamarck's theory of evolution goes, creatures change themselves during their lifetime and pass those changes along. The usual example given is giraffes. A hungry giraffe will spot some leaves high up in the branches and stretch its neck to take a bite. Over a lifetime of stretching and striving, the giraffe physically changes. Its neck gets longer, and those physical changes get passed along to its offspring. 30 years after Lamarck's death, Darwin published On the Origin of Species. Darwin's account of evolution transformed biology, and those hungry, willful giraffes became a punchline. Lamarckism became shorthand for bad science.
15: And that's the point at which Lamarck's ideas became sort of a laughingstock. People pointed to this giraffe example to show how very absurd Lamarck's ideas were.
14: But in a new book, Jessica Riskin argues that Lamarck is more right and far more fascinating than we give him credit for. The book is The Power of Life, The Invention of Biology and the Revolutionary Science of Jean-Baptiste Lamarck.
15: The story of evolution is much more complex than the recent reductive models have suggested. And I take hope in this dire moment that we're living through now. I take hope from the idea that creative power can't ultimately be controlled or monopolized.
14: Jessica Riskin is a professor of history at Stanford University in California, and she joins me from San Francisco. Hello.
15: Hello. Thank you so much. It's great to be here.
14: Thank you so much for being with us. Before we get to Lamarck, the subject of your book, I want to begin by asking a bigger picture question about what you do and your research. Much of your work focuses on the history of science and also the way we think about science. What are the major questions that you like to tackle in your research?
15: Yeah, that is a big question, but, you know, I'm grateful for it because the thing that really I am most interested in, I would say, is what counts as a convincing explanation of the world? When do we consider, okay, now we have understood something? And why is this the explanation that we find satisfying? How has that changed over time? And, you know, when I started off in college, I started off thinking I wanted to be a physics major. And then I realized that I was sort of interested in meta-level questions, like, why is this the way physics looks today? You know, and so I started taking history of science classes. And that's how I, you know, I try to teach students to kind of think outside the box about the current state of scientific explanations and why they are the way they are.
14: So how did those philosophical and historical questions lead you to Lamarck?
15: Well, I came to Lamarck really through my previous book, which is called The Restless Clock. And it's about what I came to see as a struggle in the life sciences between two sort of traditions starting in the 17th century. One tradition that saw living beings as machinery, kind of designed machinery, like clocks and automatic organs and things. And in the early modern period in the 17th century, you know, the idea people had was that this machinery had been designed by a rational divine engineer. And so the machinery was totally passive. It just received its form from an external supernatural god. And then this competing tradition, which was kind of active mechanism, people who saw living beings as self-making and self-transforming and intrinsically active. And I kind of arrived at Lamarck at the end of that book as the kind of hero of the ultimate culminating hero of the active tradition, seeing living beings as self-making and self-transforming. And I thought, boy, I really should have written this book about Lamarck. He really should have been the hero of this book, but I had taken already so long to write the book, I could not imagine rewriting it at that point. So I just thought, well, you know, I'll give him his own book. And that's how I arrived at Lamarck.
16: Wow, that's what a thread to unspool, starting with a name and an idea. And that's what I'm hoping you could do for us, actually. Maybe you could kind of unpack those two ideas, just those two competing ideas, the idea of being a fixed, designed, passive being, and the competing notion of us, of beings being active and creative in the world that we live in.
15: Sure, yeah. So I think, you know, what happened was that in the 17th century, there emerged this tradition of people who were trying to see rational design in nature, often as a way of, so there was the argument from design, a proof of the existence of God. We know that God exists if we see that the world is designed in accordance with rational principles. There must have been a rational designer. And in fact, I would say actually the that tradition of the argument from design reached its height with William Paley, the English theologian in the early 19th century. And he told this famous kind of fable. He said, if I were crossing a heath and my foot hit a stone, and you asked me, how did that stone get there? I could reasonably say, well, I don't know, maybe it was always there. But if my foot hit a watch, right, I'd have to know that there must be a watchmaker somewhere around who must have made this watch. So the same thing with design in nature. If we see design in nature, there must be a rational designer. Against that tradition, there emerged, especially in the middle of the 18th century in France, a whole bunch of people who wanted to try and explain the natural world without making an appeal to a supernatural God. A lot of mid-18th century French people who were sort of challenging religious accounts of nature and trying to come up with natural, rigorously naturalist accounts. And they began thinking about change over time, because it's hard to imagine how a natural process could sort of happen all at once in one moment. If you really want to try and understand the order of nature as self-generating, I think you're led into thinking over time. And so the first evolutionary ideas about living beings came out of this tradition of French philosophers around the middle of the 18th century who wanted to try and think in rigorously naturalist terms. And Lamarck kind of came at the very end of that tradition.
14: Lamarck was born in 1744 in France. In her book, Ruskin paints a picture of a young boy out of place. He wanted adventure, but instead, he was sent to the seminary. This is From the Power of Life, read by Ellen Adair.
17: He didn't want to be a priest. Nevertheless, Jean-Baptiste Lamarck, aged 11, found himself summarily packed off to study for the priesthood at the Jesuit school in Amiens, an ancient city in Picardy in northern France, about a day's travel by horse from the village where he'd been born and spent his first decade. The plan of an ecclesiastical career was the obvious solution to his parents' problem of what to do with their 11th and youngest child and fourth son. Unfortunately, he felt not the least vocation for the priesthood. He envied his older brothers, who were soldiers. They returned from their campaigns in splendid uniforms and were greeted with grand parties attended by all the local nobility. But military careers were expensive. A commission could cost thousands of livres. And launching these older sons had drained the family's resources. At Amiens, Lamarck could lodge in the seminary and study for free. Adding insult to injury, his family took to calling him the little priest. Much later, when he observed that living beings continually respond to their circumstances in transformative ways, Lamarck was no doubt thinking of his own life. If you're a giraffe living on the savanna and the only food is high up in the trees, you have to stretch your neck and forelegs to reach it, and they grow longer. If you're the 11th child of a family of impoverished military gentility, you have to leave home at age 11 to attend the free Jesuit school about a day's ride away, studying for a career in the church, even though that's the last kind of career you want. But you learn Latin and Greek, grow intimate with the books in the school library, and gain access to the well-stocked natural sciences cabinet with its state-of-the-art instruments and charts. This was the rustic provincial setting beyond whose confines, while grudgingly studying for the priesthood, Lamarck began to discover a larger world. But when his father died in 1759, Lamarck's first words were, "Well then, I won't be a priest." And he flung off the hated clerical collar.
18: And he flung off the hated seminarian's collar, and off he went. He really wanted to be a soldier, so he took one of his mother's old horses and galloped off to join a regiment that was fighting in the Seven Years' War. He got himself a letter of introduction from a local countess, and he just sort of presented himself there and started, you know, marched into battle. And he was in this military regiment for some years. But the next kind of twist of fate was that his regiment was garrisoned in Provence, and he was from Picardy in the north of France, but he was spending all this time in Provence in the south, where it's a totally different landscape, and he was completely captivated by the wildflowers there. And he began being really interested in botany, and he began studying botany, teaching himself. He traded a music notebook to his brother in exchange for a handbook of plants. And he took that around on rambles in the countryside, and he got help from a local pharmacist, and he taught himself botany.
16: So he's a soldier, and he becomes interested in nature. How does he end up making that his profession?
18: So he had a neck injury or illness of some kind. Now, according to Georges Cuvier, the paleontologist, who became Lamarck's arch nemesis and also the person in charge of writing his obituary. Anyway, in that mean eulogy, Cuvier says that Lamarck had a neck injury from being lifted by the head by a, you know, horsing around with a companion. And I've always wondered whether that was a reference to the stretching of the giraffe's neck, which everybody associates with Lamarck's theory. Maybe we'll come to that later. In any event, he had some sort of neck injury, and he had to leave the military. And he went to Paris for treatment. But then once he was there, he started studying botany in earnest at the King's Garden, at the big botanical garden in Paris. He started taking courses in botany and medicine, and kind of became a student in earnest at that point.
16: So at what moment does Lamarck begin to suspect that species aren't fixed, that living things have histories and that they can change over time?
18: Already when he was studying botany, he was interested in the idea that the inanimate world is made by living organisms. He thought living beings were the only creative forces in the world. What makes a thing alive is that it composes and creates, and nothing else can do that. You can see how this was a radical idea, because he was usurping God's monopoly on creation and reassigning it to living beings. And when he was studying plants, he said this process begins with plants, because they are the only things that can compose just from the elements, just from sunlight and air and water. They can compose this extraordinarily elaborate compound matter. He talks about, you know, bulbs. So a turnip, he says, if you suspend it in the window and you carve a hollow in its side and you fill the hollow with water, it will produce a whole plant. Now, it has access to nothing hanging there in the window except sunlight, air, and water.
16: What does he conclude from that?
18: So, well, that plants are the only things in the world that can create, can compose from elements, compound matter. And so he thinks that all of the compound mineral matter in the world is made up of transformations of living matter. But then he had to switch once again his career. He had to, during the revolution, move from botany into zoology, because the Revolutionary Committee in charge of the reorganization of the Botanical Garden assigned him not a position in botany, but a position, the lowliest position in zoology, as the professor of insects and worms, which I think is the most wonderful job title in the world. And I wanted actually to name the book The Professor of Insects and Worms, but my editor persuaded me that The Power of Life would be a more attractive title.
16: And who said no? That's a great title.
18: Yeah, the Professor of Insects and Worms. And he told his students in that course that at first he had been really despairing because he thought, at least, you know, I wanted to study botany. If I didn't get to study botany, at least couldn't I have studied character, you know, more exciting animals, charismatic megafauna like lions and tigers. And then he realized that, in fact, he had a really interesting purview. It was 9/10 of the animal world. So, you know, not a little unimportant corner, but a really big domain. He thought, maybe I can also understand in these simplest animals, they will help me understand the essence of animal life. Mm-hmm. And he decided that the essence of animal life was the power to create, to generate matter, organic matter, and to regenerate itself. And so moving from botany, the power of plants to generate matter, to the power of these simplest animals, the power of generation, I think it was in that transitional moment that he began to think in terms of self-creation and self-transformation in general across plants and animals.
16: So how important is that to understanding Lamarck's theory that animals use acts of will to change?
18: Well, I think it is important because basically Lamarck's idea was that living organisms are the agents of evolutionary change, that they shape evolutionary change through their behaviors in a kind of constant, responsive, creative striving, that birds and mammals, by using a limb or not using it, would influence its either growth and strengthening or its diminution and sort of fading away. So he gives lots of examples involving birds. He says, for example, that shorebirds that have those long, skinny, featherless legs, they, in fact, his idea is that they don't like the water, but they need to wade out into the water in order to get their food, right? And so they stretch their legs in order to keep hold their body out of the water. And they just in teeny tiny incremental ways, they lengthen their legs. But then again, those are accumulated as they hand them down from generation to generation. These tiny lengthenings become these long, long, skinny legs. And similarly with their necks, long necks that they crane to reach the food without getting their body wet. But then he says the way you know this is that ducks and swans, they don't mind the water, so they're swimming out there in the water. They don't have the long legs, but they still have the long necks because they crane their heads to reach down and get food from the bottom. So he has wonderful examples like that. He talks about the webbed feet of water birds also, that from pushing against the water.
16: And the giraffes.
18: And then the giraffes is the famous example that everybody knows. And that's what, you know, later biology rejected, the idea that organisms have any agency at all. You know, by the time, I think Charles Darwin accepted Lamarck's ideas on many levels, including the idea that the evolving organism has various forms of agency. But later interpreters of Darwin eliminated that and really rendered the evolving organism entirely passive. And that's the point at which Lamarck's ideas became sort of a laughingstock. People pointed to this giraffe example as to show how very absurd Lamarck's ideas were. Then the neo-Darwinists of the late 19th to early 20th century, you know, really took up that scornful tone in relation to Lamarck.
16: I do want to take another moment just to really clarify the point that you're making. So take someone like Richard Dawkins, the evolutionary biologist, who in the preface to his landmark book, The Selfish Gene, wrote, "We are survival machines, robot vehicles blindly programmed to preserve the selfish molecules known as genes." How does that view and those kinds of metaphors conflict with what you are arguing?
18: Yes, I think Dawkins, he is one of the main popularizers of this neo-Darwinist passive model of living beings, as you just read. That was a beautifully representative example, and very anti-Lamarckian. I mean, he's written, you know, that if that any demonstration that Lamarck was right would destroy his world or something like that, you know, kind of very extravagant phrases like that. And I think, I mean, there's been an interesting reversal in the history of biology where Dawkins and his view came to seem like kind of sober, science, sober modern science, and the Lamarckian idea of the agency of the organism came to seem sort of woo-woo,
16: right,
18: loosey-goosey. And in fact, it was the opposite. The creationists were the ones who believed in a passive machine organism, and it was the rigorous naturalizers like Lamarck who wanted to try and understand how living forms could emerge from within the natural world, from a process of self-transformation. And somehow this reversal took place, I think, because the established powers in science around the turn of the 20th century, you know, they promulgated that passive view. And that came to be the kind of establishment view. And so Dawkins is the, you know, I see Dawkins as the heir to the creationists of the 18th century, 18th to early 19th century, ironically.
19: Insisting in this way on the agency and discretion of tiny creatures might seem like a small matter, but it was in fact an expression of Lamarck's radical view of life and of nature. Life, he decided, consisted simply of the capacity for a kind of organic, self-directed movement. Boldly, brazenly, Lamarck usurped God's monopoly on creation, ascribing it instead to mortal beings and down to the very humblest of them. Lamarck wrote that he had nothing against religious belief and acknowledged that faith could be a consolation for the good man who persuades himself of it. But faith was of no use to Lamarck. He all but declared his atheism. Souls were not physically knowable, whereas the dynamic, creative action of living organisms was apparent everywhere. Life, as Lamarck now came to see it, was the manifest capacity to create in the face of all nature's forces of destruction. There reigns throughout the universe an astonishing activity, he observed. He meant living things doing the work of living, growing, reproducing, eating, digesting, moving, propagating life among themselves. But not only that. To live, Lamarck thought, was to engage in a constant work of construction and combination, merging elements into compound matter and complex structure in valiant defiance of the rest of nature's tendency in the opposite direction. To destroy all combinations, to decompose and dissolve. These two powerful forces, life versus the rest of nature, were locked in ceaseless combat, each perpetually struggling to undo the work of the other. Without organic beings, therefore, none of the compounds which are observed on our globe would ever have existed. The science of life was the study of this capacity for heroic creation, this defining faculty of organic beings to compose and complexify themselves in the world, to which Lamarck gave the name pouvoir de la vie, or the power of life. It was a worldview of stark beauty that Lamarck presented to his colleagues, and also, to many, a scandalous one.
20: I'm speaking with Jessica Riskin, author of the book The Power of Life, The Invention of Biology and the Revolutionary Science of Jean-Baptiste Lamarck. This is Ideas. I'm Nahla Ayed.

0: Lamarck died in Paris, blind and destitute, in 1829. He was buried in a common grave, while all his possessions were sold off at auction. It was a grim end, and his scientific reputation today is equally grim. But in The Power of Life, Jessica Riskin traces the threads of Lamarck's theories to more recent science of inheritance. And she argues that Lamarck can still give us a hopeful way to think about the world. I also find it extraordinary that Charles Darwin, who we know as sort of the authority on evolution, yes, in his book, The Origin of Species, that actually Lamarck's theory was right there in that book.
1: Oh, always. Yeah, absolutely. No, Darwin used Lamarck's ideas in thinking his way into his own theory of evolution. He drew on Lamarck for sure, and on his own grandfather's ideas. Erasmus Darwin, Charles Darwin's grandfather, had also suggested a kind of transformation of living forms. He was a doctor and a poet and a naturalist, and he had had similar ideas to Lamarck's, although he didn't develop them into a theory the way Lamarck did. But Darwin drew on both of those precursors and among others. And I think, you know, I will put this in kind of simple terms. Darwin was a Lamarckian in a couple of very important ways. One, he adopted the idea of transformation of living forms, which was a Lamarckian idea. And two, he believed that living organisms had agency. They shaped the course of evolution by their behaviors. So, for example, he believed in what we now call the inheritance of acquired characteristics, which Darwin called the inherited effects of use and disuse. That's, you know, Lamarck's idea of the giraffe, right?
2: The
1: stretching
2: giraffe.
1: Its neck.
2: Yeah.
1: Darwin had that. He included that in every edition of The Origin of Species. It's in everything he ever wrote. He never questioned what he called the inherited effects of use and disuse. And the reason I emphasize that is that nowadays people insist that Darwin rejected that Lamarckian idea. Mm-hmm. That's because his interpreters, Darwin's interpreters after he died, insisted on this kind of false dichotomy between Darwin and Lamarck for reasons that I think are interesting, political reasons that I think are interesting that we can get into. But it's not true to Darwin himself.
2: Yeah.
1: And the other thing, his theory of sexual selection is very much about animal agency and evolution. His idea was that animals shape the development of the transformation of their species by choosing mates according to their own standards of beauty and their own preferences. I mean, those are Darwin's words. So, so that's an exertion of agency.
2: That's creative agency.
1: Absolutely, yeah.
2: At what point does Lamarck definitively and his theories kind of fall out of favor or, as you said, ridiculed? If indeed Charles Darwin himself believed in them, when did they become discredited?
1: Yeah, well, I think, you know, already in Lamarck's lifetime, he was embattled. So I've mentioned already Georges Cuvier, the paleontologist, comparative anatomist, who was Lamarck's colleague and his nemesis. When I was writing the book, I came to sort of hear the Darth Vader theme when Cuvier would come on the scene because he was so much the villain. And you know, Cuvier did very, very important work in comparative anatomy. He established the reality of extinctions. But he was a devout Lutheran. He categorically rejected the idea of transformation of living forms. He believed that organisms are designed by a divine creator and they retain the form that they received at creation until extinction, and then they're replaced by new acts of creation. So a purely passive model of what an organism is. And Lamarck and Cuvier had sort of opposite ideas. Lamarck said that behaviors produce structures, and Cuvier said structures produce the behaviors. The animal behaves as it was designed to behave. Hmm. So he wrote this very disparaging so-called eulogy of Lamarck, in which he said basically Lamarck's ideas are poetry, not science. And that kind of set the tone for I should add also that Cuvier was one of Napoleon's most trusted scientific advisors, and Napoleon also kind of developed a scorn for Lamarck and famously humiliated him when Lamarck tried to present his magnum opus, the zoological philosophy, to Napoleon in 1809. Napoleon kind of spurned him and humiliated him. And, you know, I think The way I understand that, partly I think Napoleon was influenced by Cuvier and his other kind of members of his scientific inner circle who rejected Lamarck's ideas. But partly I think also the idea of a kind of distribution of creative agency all throughout the living world was really not what an autocrat like Napoleon was after. He wanted to impose an order on the world, not to study its self-creations and transformations.
2: Yeah. What about now? How well regarded is the idea that animals and humans, for that matter, have any control over their own evolution?
1: That is partly what got me so interested in Lamarck, is that I think that some of his ideas have been returning to mainstream science in the last couple generations in really exciting ways. So, you know, I end the book with this really maybe polemical sentence: Lamarck was right. After having gone through the ways in which current science has been returning to some of his ideas, and I think it's important to be really clear what I mean when I, you know, when I say that someone who died in 1829 was right. He didn't know anything about genetics, of course. You know, there was a lot of science he didn't know. But what I mean is that he was right that living organisms have evolutionary agency, that their actions and behaviors shape the course of evolution. And there are all kinds of ways in which biologists today are studying that. So one example, which I think is the most maybe literal example, is the study of epigenetic inheritance, which is the study of structures outside of the DNA that shape gene expression. And these structures can change in an individual lifetime and be handed down from generation to generation. And they shape the way the genes act in the body. And so they affect the course of evolution. So that might be the most literal sort of Lamarckian inheritance that people are studying today. And the study of epigenetic inheritance is still in its early days, but it's everywhere. You know, people are finding all examples of epigenetic inheritance in every kind of organism. I've actually been involved in a study. I managed to ask some friends who are biologists to conduct a study of epigenetic inheritance in giraffes. So that's currently under review.
2: What's the question at the heart of that research?
1: Yeah. So I wondered whether anybody had studied epigenetic inheritance in giraffes, and I plundered, you know, the internet and tried to find something and couldn't find, asked around. I couldn't find anything. And so working with Mike Skinner at Washington State and my colleague Mark Feldman at Stanford and the Giraffe Conservation Foundation in Namibia gave us DNA samples, cheek swabs from two different species of giraffes,
2: wow,
1: which my daughter thought was the funniest thing she ever heard. She was imagining a very long Q-tip. Mike Skinner and his lab analyzed these samples and found that there are epigenetic differences in the DNA between two species of giraffes and between giraffes and okapi, which are the, you know, closest relative of giraffes. There are epigenetic differences in them. Now, that's just a very, very first stage. What do those epigenetic differences mean? How do they relate to phenotypic differences in the body? How might they relate to the environment? We don't know any of that yet.
2: But they tell you something.
1: But if they exist, that's already interesting. Yeah, if they exist.
2: Because
1: it means that that these species of giraffes, which are different from one another, have come to differ in ways that are not just genetic, but outside the genome, outside the DNA. And so it's not just genetic inheritance. You know, inheritance is much more complicated, I think, than people considered it for a long time. People had a very reductive understanding of inheritance, and it's now becoming less reductive.
3: A more sobering example of inherited epigenetic changes involves a fear that was transmitted across generations of mice in a laboratory. These mice didn't lose their tails, but they did receive mild electric shocks to their feet at the same time that they smelled a certain odor. Acetophenone, a clear, sweet-smelling liquid that people experience variously as smelling like almonds, oranges, or cherries. After a few experiences like this, the mice, unsurprisingly, began to be startled whenever they smelled the odor. The extraordinary thing, though, is that when they later had children, the offspring, too, were startled by the odor of acetophenone, although they had never experienced the unpleasant shocks to their feet. Moreover, the children's children, the grandchildren of the original mice, showed the same startle response. Parents can, of course, transmit fears to their children in all kinds of ways. But findings like these, suggesting that traumatic experiences might leave physical traces in the body that are inherited by subsequent generations, have given rise to much discussion of the notion of epigenetically inherited intergenerational trauma. Researchers have found corresponding epigenetic and behavioral changes in the human children of survivors of great traumas, such as the concentration camps of World War II, a 6-month famine in the Netherlands, and the terrorist attacks on September 11, 2001. A more hopeful finding is that it appears that recovery can also happen at an epigenetic level. When veterans with post-traumatic stress disorder received therapy, their DNA showed changes in the methylation patterns associated with trauma. And when the mice were retrained to lose their fear of the sweet smell, their next litters of offspring were unafraid, too. The field of epigenetics is quite young, and much remains unknown, such as how long epigenetic modifications can persist from generation to generation, and, importantly, whether these changes ever show demonstrable connections to animal behaviors or habits, as in Lamarck's theory. But already, scientists have gathered evidence of epigenetic inheritance in all forms of life: bacteria, fungi, protozoans, plants, invertebrates, fish, amphibians, reptiles, birds, mammals, suggesting that epigenetic inheritance is ubiquitous.
2: I'm sensing maybe a partially kind of an effort to vindicate what Lamarck was trying to say.
1: Well, yes. I mean, maybe not directly, because again, you know, he was writing in 1829. So yes. I don't know that we would want to take his ideas as kind of direct accounts of mm-hmm. inheritance of the kind that we would that a scientist would want to publish today. But in a larger sense, yes, I think the idea of kind of a self-transformative agency in organisms, that is the essential Lamarckian idea, and I think it is being vindicated, not just in epigenetic inheritance, but in other areas as well. For example, niche construction, the idea that animals produce, they create their immediate environments, like think of beaver dams or birds' nests, or, you know, there are all kinds of many, many ways in which animals transform their immediate environment, which then exerts selective pressure on them. So it's a two-way street. That's another area. The study of animal behaviors directing natural selection. So one of my favorite examples of that is a woman at Yale named Martha Munoz, who studies lizards who have moved up from sea level to 3,000 meters, where it's much colder. And she describes how the lizards have been behaviorally nimble, and they've figured out, you know, they warm themselves on the sun-baked rock, and then they scurry into crevices to hide from predators. And so rather than evolving physiological cold tolerance, what they've evolved is features that make it easier to scurry into crevices, like flat heads and short legs.
2: And are those features that are inherited subsequently?
1: And what this is behavior leading natural selection, which affects genetic inheritance, right? Mm. So they're inherited genetically, but led by evolution. There's another study of Darwin's finches in the Galapagos carried out by Peter and Rosemary Grant, who looked at speciation over 40 years in Darwin's finches, and what they saw is similar. It's that the populations of finches separated behaviorally long before they were genetically distinct. They divided themselves into different populations and stopped reproducing together long before they were incompatible genetically. So again, that's behavior leading genetic change and natural selection. I think those things are just fascinating, and I'll just give one final example, which is that there's now people are biologists are very much interested in the study of animal cultures. So there's this group called the Extended Evolutionary Synthesis that I've come to know through, again, my colleague Mark Feldman, I mentioned, is a member of that group. And they have been trying to extend the evolutionary picture to include these other aspects. And one of them is animal cultures, like whales who develop hunting techniques, different hunting techniques in different parts of the ocean, and hand those techniques down from generation to generation. So that's a form of cultural inheritance in whales that influences their ability to survive. So it's crucially important to evolution. So these are all the various areas I go into at the end of the book, these various areas in which I think people are vindicating Lamarck's idea of that organisms have agency in evolution.
2: You end, as you mentioned earlier, you end your book with a very striking line: "Lamarck was right."
1: Yes,
2: is what you say. But there have been reviews, and I know you've seen them.
1: Yes,
2: where some biologists are pushing right back on that conclusion.
1: Yeah.
2: I have one example here from David Barish, a psychology professor.
1: I think he's a psychologist. Yeah.
2: Yeah,
1: right.
2: At the University of Washington, in reviewing the book, he argues that epigenetics is at most a kind of limited kind of Lamarckism. Let me just read a quote from him. He says, "For one thing, genes themselves aren't changed by epigenetic experiences. Rather, certain pre-existing genes are turned on or off. As modern scientists would put it, the gene's expression is modified, but not the underlying DNA. In short, epigenetics is at most Lamarckism light. Very light," close quote. That's what he says.
1: Yeah.
2: And then he ends kind of with this very blunt line at the end saying, "Erskine ends The Power of Life with the conclusion, Lamarck was right. Nope, he wasn't. And neither is she."
1: Yes.
2: How do you respond to that kind of criticism, that for, specifically that epigenetics or any other modern way of looking at genetics doesn't redeem Lamarck?
1: Yes. Okay. Well, thank you for that question. You know, I'm grateful for that kind of review because I was trying to be, I was trying to start a conversation, and I'm grateful when people respond, right? I want, if people just sort of ignore your attempts to provoke them, then that's disappointing. So I'm happy that he responded. Let me address, first of all, the question of epigenetics. I mean, I think the important point about epigenetics, as I understand it, is that it influences the course of natural selection, and therefore it influences genetic evolution as well, right? So it's not that the epigenetic structures change the gene that they are on or around, but rather that by influencing gene expression, they influence the course of natural selection, which influences genetic evolution. And I'll give an example of that. So Mike Skinner, who I mentioned, who's the colleague on this giraffe experiment, he's been interested in the ways in which epigenetic changes precede and lead genetic changes. So he did a study of another, I mentioned another study of Darwin's finches, but Mike did one of Darwin's finches showing epigenetic differences between species of Darwin's finches living in urban environments in the Galapagos versus ones living in rural environments. And what he shows in that paper is that the epigenetic changes are much faster. And so they kind of lead the way, and then genetic changes follow, a little bit also like what Peter and Rosemary Grant, I think, showed in their study. And so the point is that epigenetic changes are a part of the process. And then another important thing that I want to say in response to that reviewer is that it isn't just epigenetic inheritance is just one example. I've given other examples: niche construction, animal behaviors leading natural selection, animal cultures. So there are sort of, I think now the area, this kind of area of research is kind of exploding. People are finding all kinds of different ways in which extra genetic phenomena influence the course of evolution. And if we understand Lamarck in that more capacious sense of, you know, that his central idea was that organisms influence the course of evolution through their experiences and behaviors and responses, then it seems to me that this, all of these areas of research, not just epigenetics, but kind of the whole extended, all the areas of the extended evolutionary synthesis are vindications of Lamarck.
2: I do want to make crystal clear what you mean by your ideas, these ideas that you're explaining to us, and just maybe begin with this concept. When you talk about agency, and I think you just gave some examples, but when you speak about these greater forms having agency, what do you mean by agency?
1: Yeah, that's such a good question, and it's such a hard question because it means different things in different contexts. But I would just say that what I mean by organisms having agency is that they respond to their environment in ways that are not reducible to a kind of programming or mechanism that are sort of open and in some instances creative, and that those actions, behaviors, responses make a difference to the course of evolution. I think I'll go back to something I said earlier about how Darwin's interpreters around the turn of the 20th century revised Darwinian evolution to render the organism totally passive again. And I think that there's a politics to this history. You know, the idea that living beings are the passive objects of outside forces, or of sort of, you know, random variation and outside forces imposing structure on them. That idea, it was compatible with creationism, I think,

0: on living beings and human beings. So I was surprised to discover the extent to which the neo-Darwinists of the early to mid-20th century were eugenicists, open eugenicists, people like Julian Huxley, Francis Crick. I mean, they kind of spoke explicitly about eugenics, you know, published in eugenic journals and belonged to eugenic societies. And their idea was, we can harness this, you know, knowledge, and we can remake life, including human beings. So the passivity of the living being, I think, has been useful to kind of powerful entities from one period to the next. I think I say at the end of the book also that I think it has been connected with, as Lamarck said in his last book, right, the idea that the living world is sort of raw material to be shaped and how we want to our own advantage, you know, has been associated with a couple centuries of environmental destruction and kind of plunder. And so I think there's been an important politics to the promulgation of a passive model of living beings.
1: Lamarck, who witnessed the Industrial Revolution firsthand, warned of this. In his last work, The Analytical System of Human Knowledge, written in 1820 when Lamarck was infirm, blind, and dismissed and ridiculed by most of the powerful figures in science and politics, he lamented, in a fit of despondency, that people were selfish and short-sighted, careless for the future, wantonly annihilating their own means of conservation, and working toward the destruction of their own species and of all living things. He pointed out deforestation and its consequences, destroying the trees and large plants that protected the soil to satisfy the greed of the moment. Man quickly brings sterility to this soil, causes the springs to dry up, drives away the animals who found their subsistence there, and causes great parts of the globe, once very fertile and highly populated, to now be bare, barren, uninhabited, and deserted. Human beings' passions led them to ignore experience, to carry on waging wars and plundering nature for riches. It looks, Lamarck concluded despairingly, as if man were destined to exterminate himself after making the globe uninhabitable.
2: Finally, you have a chapter in your book called Science and Poetry.
0: Yes.
2: When you look at the life and work of Lamarck, what stands out to you about the relationship between science and poetry?
0: Yeah, so I mentioned that Cuvier, in his very nasty, non-eulogistic eulogy of Lamarck, said, condemned Lamarck's science as poetry, not science. And that really was a theme, I think, not just in relation to Lamarck, but in general, in the development of science across the 19th century and into the 20th century, there was a real kind of effort on the part of people like Cuvier and later figures in especially in the history of the life sciences, actually, I think, to insist on the borders of science, to insist on the rupture between science and all other ways of thinking about the world, and to promote this much narrower model of what science is. And so actually in my next sort of the project that I'm getting into now, I really want to try and look at this rupture between science and all other, you know, humanistic and aesthetic ways of understanding, and try and understand that moment of divorce, because I think that was impoverishing on both sides. And I think it would be, you know, I want to try and understand how it happened and see whether there are ways of moving back towards a more integral intellectual world that's not so fragmented in that way.
2: You've told an incredible story here that is of interest to scientists and to historians. And I just wonder what you want the average reader to take away from your book.
0: Oh, well, I hope that the average reader will take away a sense that the story of evolution is much more complex than the kind of recent reductive models have suggested, that

0: the living world is full of creative agency and response, and is in a continual state of self-transformation. And I think, as I say in the preface to the book, I take hope in this sort of dire moment that we're living through now. I take hope from Lamarck's science, from the idea that creative power can't ultimately be controlled or monopolized. It is distributed throughout the living world.
1: There is something hopeful about that.
0: Yeah, I hope so.
1: Jessica Riskin, thank you very, very much for your time and your insights.
0: Well, thank you so much. It's been really wonderful getting to talk to you about my book. I'm really grateful.
1: I was speaking with Jessica Riskin, historian of science at Stanford University in California and author of The Power of Life, The Invention of Biology and the Revolutionary Science of Jean-Baptiste Lamarck. Special thanks to Ellen Adair and Penguin Random House for selections from the audiobook. This episode was produced by Matthew Lazen-Ryder. Our technical producer is Danielle Duval. Our web producer is Lisa Ayuso. Senior producer, Nicola Lukšić. Greg Kelly is the executive producer of Ideas. And I'm Nala Ayed.

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1: Something is happening in Dawson Creek. A wave of violence has swept over this community of just 13,000 people. 15 murders in the last 5 years.
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1: I'm Timothy Sawa, and from CBC's Uncover and the Fifth Estate, an investigation into deaths and disappearances in Dawson Creek and what's behind it all.
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8: This is World Report. Good morning, I'm John Northcott. Diesel prices in Canada are nearing record highs, and a proposed U.S. export ban could push costs even higher. U.S. President Donald Trump says he wants to keep American refined diesel at home. As Peter Cowan reports, Canadian consumers and businesses could face the fallout.
9: Donald Trump is a president under pressure to lower fuel prices ahead of U.S. midterm elections. If he follows through, a ban would prevent U.S. refineries from shipping diesel out of the country. The Canadian Fuels Association says every year Canada imports 700 million liters of diesel, much of that from the U.S. But Carole Montreuil with the association says replacing that won't be hard.
10: We export almost two times more than we import. So Canada could get by without U.S. exports.
9: But it would cost us. Demand for Canadian diesel would rise, and with it, the price. It would hurt farmers who are in their busy harvest season. And Joe Calnan with the Canadian Global Affairs Institute says it could drive up the price of heating oil, which is also a diesel product.
11: You could have huge impacts for the cost of home heating oil.
9: It's not clear if the U.S. ban will ever happen. The White House has told some American journalists it's not going ahead. Peter Cowan, CBC News, St. John's.
8: Pledging to build a relationship focused on prosperity and security, U.S. President Donald Trump hosted Chinese President Xi Jinping for a lavish White House state dinner last night. While the event was streamed online and broadcast on Chinese television, U.S. networks pulled their shared cameras after the White House restricted CNN journalists from covering the arrival. As Nick Harper reports from Washington, the summit was big on pomp, but offered little in the way of breakthroughs.
12: Thursday evening's highlight, a lavish White House state dinner. The U.S. and Chinese presidents exchanged warm words with an emphasis on shared values.
13: We represent different systems, but the ties between our people endure, and we've never gotten along better.
12: Speaking through an interpreter, President Xi Jinping urged his U.S. counterpart to help write a new chapter in U.S.-China relations.
14: President Trump and I had sincere and in-depth exchanges and reached common understanding on many issues. This has added new substance to the constructive China-U.S. relationship of strategic stability.
12: That collaboration extended to the menu, a main course of sea bass and bok choy, with the White House promising American ingredients with a subtle Chinese influence. The presidents were surrounded by the U.S.'s biggest business leaders, looking for sideline deals, including the CEOs of Meta, Amazon, Apple, Tesla, and Nvidia. But some lawmakers on both sides of the aisle had demanded Trump exert pressure on Xi to stop buying oil from Iran and tell him to keep his hands off Taiwan.
13: We're all here today and tonight to honor you both and thank you very much for coming to America.
12: That pressure seemingly replaced with placating the Chinese leader to maintain stability in an uneasy relationship.
15: Ganbei.
14: Cheers.
12: Nick Harper for CBC News, Washington.
8: A French honor guard plays the pontifical hymn on the tarmac at Orly Airport in Paris. Pope Leo stands alongside French President Emmanuel Macron after arriving for a four-day visit to the country. The pontiff will lead a prayer service at Notre Dame Cathedral later today. Hundreds of thousands of people are expected to gather for an outdoor mass on Saturday. It marks the first papal visit to Paris in 18 years. Category 4 Hurricane Polo is battering southwestern Mexico, sending massive waves crashing into beachfront homes and dragging debris through the streets. Mexican authorities have deployed 15,000 security officers across the coast, suspending schools and opening emergency shelters as intense rain threatens severe flooding and landslides. Meanwhile, Hawaii is bracing for life-threatening floods of its own as Hurricane Nolo barrels towards the islands. Foreign Affairs Minister Anita Anand is hosting her French or German counterpart in Ottawa today. The bilateral talks focus on Euro-Atlantic security, ongoing support for Ukraine, and securing critical mineral supply chains. The visit comes as Canada and Germany mark 75 years of diplomatic ties. The two ministers will hold a joint news conference later this morning following a formal signing ceremony. Justice Minister Sean Fraser is ordering a new appeal to a 30-year-old Saskatchewan murder case. Two Indigenous sisters were convicted of second-degree murder in 1994 but have maintained their innocence for decades. Following a five-year review, the Federal Justice Ministry concluded a miscarriage of justice likely occurred. Hannah Spray reports.
6: Odelia and Narissa Cusance from Kiksikus First Nation are serving life sentences. In 1994, a jury found them guilty of second-degree murder in the death of 70-year-old Anthony Joseph Dolph. A teenage cousin of theirs would plead guilty to stabbing Dolph. The sisters were also charged. Now in their 50s, they are still incarcerated, although they were granted conditional release for some time. But when they were arrested for Dolph's murder, they were 18 and 21. They were kept in RCMP cells for 5 days and repeatedly questioned. Officers then claimed the sisters had confessed. James Lockyer with Innocence Canada took on their case.
15: We've got new information about that period that we think compels an entire rethinking about the case and a complete rethinking about the reliability of their confessions. In essence, we're alleging that the confessions that were put before the court were false confessions.
6: Deanna Harris is a regional director with Saskatchewan Legal Aid. She says that often, when there's historical injustices, authorities can't do much other than apologize. But here, there's a chance to right a wrong.
16: They are still with us. They are still alive. And we can actually work to acknowledge that they had that there was a miscarriage of justice in their case and that can be remedied at this point in time. So it's very, for me, it's very exciting.
6: The case will now go back to the Saskatchewan Court of Appeal for hearing dates to be set. Hannah Spray, CBC News, Saskatoon.
8: Canadian astronaut Josh Kutrick and his three crewmates are on a pre-launch quarantine in Houston ahead of a six-month mission to the International Space Station. The crew travels to Florida tomorrow before a scheduled blastoff next Thursday, October 1st. Karen Pauls reports.
17: It's a pretty exciting week for us.
18: Canadian astronaut Josh Kutrick speaking from a quarantine facility in Houston. He and his three crewmates are in the final stages of preparation for an October 1st launch date.
17: There's millions and millions of parts that have to work together, both technically on the rocket, but also the science teams, the systems teams.
18: Kutrick is just the fourth Canadian astronaut to go on a long-duration mission aboard the International Space Station and the first to go to space as part of NASA's Commercial Crew Program. It partners with companies like SpaceX to transport astronauts to the space station. But there have been glitches. NASA and SpaceX had to delay this launch nearly a month after detecting an oxidizer leak in the rocket's propulsion system.
17: The crewmates and myself included have nothing but absolute confidence in SpaceX, and we look forward to flying on it.
18: Washington has accelerated the pace of NASA missions through an agency-wide realignment. U.S. President Donald Trump wants to be the first to establish a moon base and develop nuclear space capabilities. Last month, he was in Houston to announce the creation of a space academy.
13: It'll attract, train, and graduate the very best of our nation.
18: Kutrick says this mission will also help prepare for the next step.
17: Deep space missions to the moon.
18: And beyond. Karen Pauls, CBC News, Winnipeg.
8: And finally.
19: Tumble out of bed and I stumble to the kitchen. 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
8: 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Today is officially Dolly Parton Day. 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
8: The day is intended to celebrate Parton's life, music, and her Imagination Library charity, which has gifted over 300 million books to young children. From pink-lit city halls to book drives, fans are honoring the beloved star the best way they know how, with rhinestones, literacy, and a whole lot of heart. And perhaps today the tide will turn and it's all going to roll your way. And that is the latest national and international news from World Report. I'm John Northcott. 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
21: Hi, I'm Matthew Umha, in for Jamie. The United States is getting older, and so increasingly are the people charged with governing it. The average U.S. senator is now in their mid-60s. Congress includes dozens of elected officials in their 70s, and in recent years, Americans have seen questions about the age and general capacity of their leaders become a central feature of the national conversation. Last week, 84-year-old Senator Mitch McConnell returned to the Senate after spending 3 months away following a fall and period of hospitalization. Videos of his reintroduction to public life have been difficult to watch. He appears to be in serious cognitive decline. But the phenomenon that we'll be talking about today is much bigger than politics or Washington. And while older Americans vote more and donate more to campaigns, they also hold a disproportionate share of the country's wealth and increasingly hold positions of professional and institutional authority. And that raises a series of difficult questions. What happens when the people at the top don't leave? Or when there exists a gap between a nation's demography and its leadership class? And at what point does an aging society become a gerontocracy? My guest is political theorist and professor at Yale University, Samuel Moyne, and he's the author of several books, including Gerontocracy in America. Hey, Samuel, thanks so much for coming on the show.
22: Thanks for having me.
21: So why don't we begin just by setting things up a little bit here? Can you tell me exactly what is meant by the term gerontocracy?
22: Sure. It just means rule of and probably by and for the old. And it's like the word democracy, which means rule of, by and for the people. It's just nowadays older people have a lot more power than the less old.
21: I mean, there are really plenty examples of an increasingly gerontocratic America. The country has had successive presidents in their 80s.
23: I know it may not look like it, but I've been around a while.
13: But I want to just wish you a happy birthday, and you don't have to wish me a happy birthday because I'm not happy about that birthday that I'm having. That's a number that I never thought really too much about. It's not a number I like, but...
21: The median age for federal judges is also now something like 68 years old.
0: In that time, though, there have been debates over the mental fitness of both Joe Biden and Donald Trump as well. The public watched Ruth Bader Ginsburg die while serving on the U.S. Supreme Court. When you think about the question of gerontocracy in the United States today, what do you think are the greatest examples of that?
22: Well, Americans are now very familiar with the aging of the political class and through the examples you mentioned. I'd say that even if we're concerned just about our politicians, we should be concerned not just about cognitive decline or outright death, but also about how unrepresentative they are even when they're healthy, because half of Americans are 40 or under, but next to no serving politicians are. I think there's one under 40 in the Senate and not for long, and very few in Congress. And so there's like a mismatch between the people and their aged representatives, and that could have profound consequences. But I'd actually argue that if we want examples of gerontocracy, we have to look beyond our politicians at the age of the voters, which is as old or sometimes older than the age of politicians on average. And even more important, that who holds wealth in all of its forms, which could include jobs and housing. And those are, again, glaring examples of how older people in America have a lot more than what some might think of as their fair share.
0: Mm. I mean, I can't help but wonder, like, what are the conditions that actually function to turn an aging population into a gerontocratic one? Like, what exactly is it that happened, whether demographically, politically, or institutionally, to produce some of these particular outcomes?
22: Yeah, it's a great question. You know, fundamental is just the extension of our lives. And that has to happen for gerontocracy to really take hold. Of course, for most of human history, there were old people, old men in power, but they were always term limited by death, and most of them died young, not old. And so we had a kind of natural control over how long people could rule. Of course, there were always old people, and super agers go all the way back. I think in America, if we're talking about politicians, what's essential is that we have very few contested races in elections, and we also have incumbency advantages. And so if you get elected once, even young, you can stay indefinitely, and our politicians are doing so. When it comes to judges, our Constitution itself gives them life tenure. And so they have absolutely no requirement to leave, and no one can make them.
0: I know that we've just kind of mentioned him earlier, but just to return for a moment, given how contemporary the example is, I mean, Senator Mitch McConnell is 84 years old. He's been in the Senate for more than four decades.
1: Well, after a three-month absence, Mitch McConnell was wheeled back into the Senate chamber.
2: I wasn't sure how many of you would be here today. So I'm glad to see you. Time to get back to work. Finish the job for this conference.
0: But I guess the question that is top of mind, I think, for those that are watching these videos of his reintroduction into Congress are, you know, what exactly is supposed to happen when an elected official becomes seriously ill or potentially incapacitated or, you know, no longer appears capable of performing the duties of office, but does not resign?
22: You know, we have an amendment to deal with the prospect of an infirm president. And of course, that's on top of the fact of an earlier amendment, which limited the president to two terms. And so what's astounding is that we've never done anything for the rest of the political class. Of course, we'd now have two successive presidents who were elected in the first place as very old men. But at least we knew that they were term limited, and we had something to do if it turned out that they couldn't serve. And, you know, there was a lot of discussion about that, especially in Donald Trump's first term, when some people felt that maybe some folks around him ought to, like, maybe trigger that amendment for what happens when the president is sick. When you look at Congress, and especially at the courts, there's no remedy for the cognitive decline of someone in those positions. And maybe we ought to create one. The most obvious thing would be age limits or term limits, but we could also have forms of capacity testing or ways of transferring power. If someone is sick, like Mitch McConnell, for a period that we, you know, think might be, you know, a few weeks or months, we could have a system of transferring his job to someone else, just like the constitutional amendment was passed to transfer the duties of the president to the vice president. And that's happened when presidents have undergone, like, you know, their colonoscopies, and they formally transfer the president while they're under to the vice president.
0: These images, whether we're talking about Donald Trump, kind of, you know, falling asleep during meetings at the White House.
3: Secretary Rubio, have you been at more than one meeting where President Trump has fallen asleep?
4: That's false. That's false. I've never seen him fall asleep. On the contrary, the guy doesn't sleep, which is a big problem because he calls me at 2 a.m.
0: Joe Biden's now famous disastrous debate performance in 2024.
5: With dealing with everything we have to do with, look, if we finally beat Medicare.
0: Whether it's images of Dianne Feinstein being led through the Capitol in a wheelchair, or now McConnell, who we've talked about a couple of times, these are images that kind of find virality online and in some sense become the public's evidence of the problem that we're here to discuss. Why is it, you think, that this body of evidence, as it were, has not yet inspired more change or even urgency on this question?
22: Well, you know, the fact is that a vast majority of Americans support some remedy. And age limits in particular are very popular. They poll very well. But we do have a situation where it seems as if, first of all, the very folks who would take action are the old politicians. If they wanted to be responsive to the American people. But even if they did, they would have to aim for a constitutional amendment, because one of those councils of elders, the Supreme Court, has deemed it necessary to have a constitutional amendment to add to the credentials for political office, like the qualifications. And so it's not as if just a bare majority of the Congress people could pass a new law about that. They'd have to, like, propose an amendment, and it would have to be ratified by 3/4 of the states and so forth.
0: You have talked about this demographic transformation ongoing as the, quote, great aging, mm-hmm. you know, the resulting gap between the age of the population and the age of its political leadership, one that political science might refer to as a lack of descriptive representation.
22: Yes.
0: What are the inherent dangers of that gap, though? You know, I mean, particularly for a society that believes itself dynamic and innovative and future-minded, now confronting things like artificial intelligence and climate change, what are the material implications of having such an old political class?
22: Absolutely. So, I mean, descriptive representation just means that you have people like you representing you. And some people think it's a value in itself. And that's why we've talked a lot in our time about having, in particular, more African-Americans serving in Congress. And, you know, my only point would be, it seems that there are a lot of young people who are alienated from the political system increasingly because they see that their rulers are old. But then there's a separate set of concerns, which would be about what we can predict a gerontocracy to kind of favor in policy terms. And there, the concern isn't that, like, the people aren't being represented as young, but that their priorities as young people in policy are being ignored. And maybe a great example could be concern about climate change, which relatively younger people always rank much higher as a priority than relatively older people, on the very reasonable grounds that the older you are, and this is not just the politicians, but the voters, the less concern you're going to be about long-term problems. National debt could be a similar issue. And so the argument against gerontocracy here is that it's the interests expressed by voters that, if they're just, you know, not reflected in the political system that are being shortchanged. And, you know, maybe last and maybe most edgy, you alluded to this, we could worry that to the extent we have too much power vested in old people, whether as politicians or as voters, well, we are likely to have, you know, less kind of change, and we're going to have more nostalgic forms of desiring change rather than thinking about the medium or long-term future where we could try new things, including experiments that haven't been tried before.
0: I want to talk a little bit more about some of the broader implications related to this great aging. But first, the reporter Ested Harnin over at Vox, who we had on this show earlier this year, sat down recently with South Carolina Senator Jim Clyburn. Clyburn, for some of those listening, is a incredibly influential force within the Democratic Party, especially as it relates to Black America and kind of Black politics generally. Clyburn is 86 years of age and has been in Congress for three decades now. When asked about his use of LLMs like ChatGPT or Claude, the senator responded,
7: "Believe it or not, I didn't know what that was until about a week ago."
9: Which one?
7: ChatGPT or whatever it is.
9: You didn't know till a week ago. Wow. I mean, I'm jealous. You've got yourself in the bubble.
7: That may sound strange to you. I don't know. I didn't know what that was.
0: When asked how someone with such limited knowledge of such a broadly important issue could be expected to lead, he responded by pointing to his staff and saying, quote,
7: "I know how to legislate. I know how to build relationships. And I hire people to bring knowledge into the game that I can put to practice."
0: Like, I wonder, just given so much of what we're talking about today, do you understand that kind of arrangement to be a reasonable division of labor in government?
22: Well, not really. It's, of course, very legitimate to note the limits of your expertise and knowledge and rely on others. And, of course, a lot would turn on turning to the right experts. And that's a big problem to solve, because we often find that Congress people who have to turn to experts could turn to the wrong ones. And that's why there are lobbyists who are also telling them what to do. And sometimes they're taken very seriously. But where I think Clyburn might fall short is the idea that people like him don't have their own policy views that they're acting to effectuate, or, you know, they to the extent that they are, you know, going to outsiders, it shouldn't be on every issue. And they have to, in the end, understand at least themselves to some extent what the problems are, and not just think of themselves as like, you know, lawmakers who know how to solve any problems. And so it's not a very persuasive response to me. It really is, I think, another testament to being out of touch, and probably a dodge in the face of being increasingly out of touch.
0: What I'm curious about as well is why this particular kind of question around age may not have necessarily proliferated into Canada or like across Europe in the same ways that it manifested in the United States. Today, the average age of UK, German, and French Parliament, I believe, is around mid to late 40s, while the average age of the Canadian House of Commons is in its early 50s. Why is there such a disparity when compared to a body like the US Senate, for example, or even Congress generally? In the US Senate, I mean, the average age is closer to 66 years old.
22: Well, in fairness, the Senate is literally named after old men. But, you know, that's a little flippant, because the real answer has to do with the way that Americans have chosen to organize elections and really their political life in general. So I mentioned that maybe not just the great aging, which is happening in Canada too and Western Europe, isn't the sole culprit. It's just a kind of background condition. And what's really making it bad for the you know, election of politicians is how many uncontested races there are, and You know, I mean, maybe above all, the incumbency advantages that basically mean that in the United States, very differently than in other countries, if you win once, you're enormously more likely to win again and again. Last, I would note that there's only private campaign finance in the United States, and the studies show that that's also gerontocratic. So you have older people of means, in effect, buying the seats over and over for older politicians, which is constrained much better in other countries where there are more public forms of campaign finance.
0: Mm. I guess this kind of gets into another phenomenon that you've referred to and you kind of hinted to earlier, which is the gerontocracy of the electorate, right? And
22: yes,
0: the fact that older Americans vote more consistently, are disproportionately represented among political donors, and tend to receive a greater share of government benefits. In your work, you also cite all kinds of research showing that the median dollar donated to an American election comes from a 66-year-old. And in some primary elections, the median voter is actually considerably older. You've also written about the rise of a so-called gray lobby. And I guess to that end, can you talk to me about an organization like the AARP and how important they have been in translating some of this kind of demographic weight of older Americans into political power?
22: Well, the AARP there's no other organizations like it, not just in America, but in world history. And where younger people who are, you know, still the majority of the population under 50 have no age-related advocacy group, whereas the AARP for those over 50 in this country boasts, like by some measures, the biggest membership and the best funding for its lobbying arm.
0: That was part of my conversation with Samuel Moyne. He's a professor at Yale University and the author of several books, including Gerontocracy in America. If you want to listen to the full episode, you can find Frontburner wherever you get your podcasts or on YouTube. I'm Matthew Amha. Thanks so much for listening.
10: 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I'm Adrienne Lam, sitting in for Tara McCarthy, and this is Edmonton AM on CBC Radio 1 and 93.9 FM, as well as on the CBC News app. It's Friday, September 25th. Coming up, two migrant workers say they're facing uncertainty in Alberta. One says she doesn't feel safe. The other's worried about accessing health care. We'll hear from both ahead. And work skills superstars. We'll hear from some local tradespeople on Team Canada competing right now in Shanghai, China. Right now, it's 13 degrees in Edmonton. I'm going to take a quick look at the weather forecast. We're going to see cloudy conditions. Might see a little wind gusting at times up to 40 kilometers per hour and a high today of 18 degrees. Tonight, a good chance we'll see some rain, maybe up to 5 millimeters, and a low dipping down to 7. Looking ahead to the weekend, Saturday looks a little cloudy. Chance of a shower in the afternoon. Again, a little cooler, a high of only 9 degrees. But Sunday is the better day of the two, with sunny conditions and a high of 15. Right now, it's 13 degrees in Edmonton, and the CBC's Ken Dawson joins us at 5:31 with the latest from our CBC News Desk. Morning, Ken.
11: Good morning. Albertans who want a mail-in ballot for next month's referendum have until midnight to apply. Elections Alberta says mail-in ballots must be returned by October 16th at 5 p.m. It says it has received 673,000 requests for mail-in ballots as of yesterday afternoon. In-person voting will be available starting on October 13th at advanced polling stations. There are a little more than 3 weeks to go until the October 19th referendum, and a new poll conducted for CBC News suggests support for independence is slipping. The CBC's Joel Dryden has more.
12: Janet Brown Opinion Research conducted the random survey of 1,200 Albertans between September 8th and 21st, and 23% of respondents said they'd vote to start the legal process to hold a binding referendum, while 72% said they'd vote to remain in Canada. That stands in contrast to Brown's poll in the spring, which found 27% of Albertans would vote for separation, while 67% would vote against. And Brown says it's part of an overall trend.
14: People are feeling
6: more comfortable with Alberta's role in Canada, more comfortable with Ottawa, more comfortable with the Prime Minister.
12: Lori Thorlickson, a professor at the University of Alberta, says Albertans may be starting to tighten their focus as referendum day grows closer.
14: This most recent shift, I think, really reflects that people are focusing more on this question of what it would actually mean if we were to leave Canada.
12: And Brown's polling also found a very low number of undecided voters, indicating Albertans' minds may be made up. Joel Dryden, CBC News, Calgary.
11: The CBC News random survey was conducted between September 8th to the 21st. The margin of error is plus or minus 2.8 percentage points, 19 times out of 20. Meantime, the UCP and NDP are now neck and neck, according to a poll by Janet Brown Opinion Research conducted for CBC News. The poll suggests 41% of respondents would cast a ballot for the UCP and 41% would vote for the NDP. Political scientist Lisa Young says the opposition might be celebrating, but adds anything can happen between now and Election Day.
15: Obviously, the NDP would take a lot of pleasure in seeing these numbers. It suggests that they're on a trajectory that might make them competitive in the election. But we're a year away from the election. If the referendum is in fact what's driving support away from the UCP, the government will have an opportunity to try to win that support back.
11: The survey polled at 1,200 Albertans between September 8th and the 21st, with a margin of error plus or minus 2.8 percentage points, 19 times out of 20. The Alberta government is standardizing safety measures in schools across the province. The move comes after a review prompted by February's mass fatal shooting in Tumbler Ridge, BC. Education Minister Dimitrios Nikolaidis says the changes will better help schools prevent and respond to emergencies. He says many divisions already have plans in place, but this establishes a universal baseline and addresses gaps in areas like communication with families.
16: There may be, of course, questions in an emergency type of situation as to, well, where are my children? How can I get in contact with them? Or what is the procedure for me to collect them? And when is it safe to do so? So some of those pieces are also critically important that we want to strengthen.
11: Boards must establish emergency frameworks by January 4th to be implemented by schools as of April. And finally, a homeless man is suing the Edmonton Police Service over alleged misconduct during an encampment cleanup in 2024. The man is now facing a new hurdle in his lawsuit after EPS applied for an order requiring him to pay before proceeding. The CBC's Jasmine Gill reports.
24: The Edmonton Police Service has applied for an order requiring Dwayne Cardinal to pay $8,400 in security for costs. These costs can be ordered as a financial guarantee to cover defendant's legal expenses if the plaintiff loses the lawsuit. Cardinal's lawyer said it was diabolical and that his client receives less than $600 a month from income support. If granted, Cardinal would need to pay before he can continue with his lawsuit. Cardinal alleges officers used excessive force during his arrest and violated his charter rights, while EPS argues they were lawfully clearing an illegal encampment on private property and that Cardinal was aggressive and uncooperative, prompting his arrest. The hearing for EPS's application will be heard on October 14th at the Edmonton Court of King's Bench. Jasmine Gill, CBC News, Edmonton.
11: And Adrian, that's what's making news this half hour.
10: Thanks, Ken. That's our Ken Dawson and our CBC News desk. He's going to be with us all morning long here on Edmonton AM, along with Colton Hutchinson, our traffic, weather, community reporter. Good morning, Colton.
25: Good morning, Adrian. Lovely to have you in the host chair.
10: Oh, that's very kind, very kind.
25: We've heard you on the news throughout the week, so lovely to have you there. I was thinking on the drive over, I love your newscast. No matter what the story is, what the content is, I'm glad to hear it.
10: Oh.
25: Even if it's like meteorite, fast approaching Earth, if it's Adrian Lamb delivering that to me, I'll take that.
10: You know, that is very, very gracious and kind. And, you know, and I am so glad to have you to chat with and to support.
8: support me, because it's been a time since I've sat in this chair, but happy to do so today. And I know you were out last night. Tell me about your exploits.
25: Yeah, a rare Thursday night outing with the wife and myself. We were able to secure a babysitter, which is a new thing for us with Cassie. Near 2 years old, she's getting to that age where she's dealing better with it now. So we went out to a comedy show last night at the Horowitz Theater. It was a comedian named Josh Thomas, who's from Australia. He had a number of Netflix shows that were quite popular quite a few years ago. Please Like Me was one of them that people might recognize. He's been here before. He performed at the Metro a few years ago, and a great show then, so happy to return. And in the 3 years, I think, since it's been that show, he's moved to Los Angeles. His house has been broken into 5 times. He was in an active shootout.
8: Wow, new tales to tell.
25: A story with a bear, yes.
8: Oh, a story with a bear.
25: Yes, and magic tricks as well to boot. So, my goodness.
8: Gosh.
25: It was quite the experience for folks there.
8: It does sound like it was a full, rich offering, eh? Yeah. And how was the crowd? Was it a good house?
25: Yeah, it was a great house. He's a queer comedian, and so speaks a lot about the queer experience as well as some mental health issues, too. So lots of folks from those sorts of communities there, and he opened the floor up to questions quite a few times, so the audience was able to derail it. Apparently, we got into a fight about the Flames and the Oilers, and someone behind me said the Calgary Flames had never won a Stanley Cup, and I couldn't let that slide. So
8: you jumped in there.
25: Had to jump in there. So slightly derailed at times. Poor Josh Thomas from Australia was standing up there. Well, sports? I didn't know my audience liked sports.
8: Oh, no.
25: Oh. Poor guy. But Ed, great to have a show that starts at 7 p.m. and by 8:30, you're out of your seat.
8: Exactly. And back home to Betty
25: Bye. Come on. Right? I'm used to these rock concerts that start no earlier than 9 p.m.
8: Yeah, so. No, that is that's a primo time for sure.
25: Yeah.
8: And primo time for weather, because Absolutely. We've got a mixed bag this weekend coming up.
25: Yeah, it looks like it. We're going to keep with cloudy skies as we've seen over the last couple of days. But we're starting out this morning at a temperature of 13 degrees, so it feels quite mild out there with winds north-northeast at 4 kilometers an hour. We'll be up to a high of 18 today. And then overnight, expecting some rainfall down to a temperature of 7 degrees. Rain beginning near midnight, risk of a thunderstorm overnight period. Expecting about 5 millimeters to fall as we get into Saturday morning. And Saturday, we'll see cloudy skies and a 30% chance of showers in the afternoon. So hopefully we miss that, but it will be rather chilly with that temperature of just 9 degrees on Saturday. Expecting things to warm up on Sunday with a high of 15 degrees and sunny skies. Almost there already at 13 this morning as we're starting out.
8: It's an excellent start. Thanks, Colton. It's now 20 minutes to 6. The Alberta referendum is a little under 3 weeks away. Of the 10 questions Albertans will vote on, 5 of them are focused on immigration. Furuino Esco and Escoto Garcia are 2 women who came to Canada as temporary foreign workers. And our Amu Mavid spoke with them about their experiences coming to Alberta and how they're feeling leading up to the referendum.
17: I am currently working as a cafe manager. We arrived in Canada and Edmonton in 2024 in March. I arrived along with my family, my husband, and my 2 kids. Well, I arrived on a study permit. Both my parents here, they are both permanent residents, and as well as my sister and her family. With the upcoming referendum, it feels a little unfair for me and my family to be blamed and kind of, you know, because I feel we are being used to scapegoat for the pressures that the government and Canadians are feeling in terms of pressure with regard to the social services that's happening at the moment. Like for specifically to my family, we only arrived 2 years ago, and I feel that, you know, is it really just us to be blamed with all the economic pressures that Canada is feeling? At the moment, I am seeing an increase hate against temporary foreign workers pretty much online, because, you know, I'm able to read through responses and comments about, you know, the referendum questions, specifically to those pertaining to whether temporary foreign workers will be given access to healthcare and education. Healthcare and education.
13: Do you feel like the current conversation around immigration affected how welcome you feel in Alberta right now?
17: Oh, yes. Yep. Because prior to us coming here, of course, you know, we come here with a full intention of, you know, contributing positively, given the experiences that we have back home. Well, of course, I studied. And then while studying, I was working. And then my husband, right off the bat, he's able to find work and he continues to, you know, contribute.
13: What do you wish people understood about the immigration experience?
17: I hope they also see why prior to us landing here, whether, you know, we are on temporary status or permanent, we went through a certain process and we complied to it. And you know, with a good intention of, you know, being part of the community.
18: I came to Canada, Edmonton, as a temporary foreign worker. So I worked for 1.5 years. And while I was working, I got laid off for 3 months of looking for a new job. So since I am a close work permit, so I need and the Canada rule and the Canada the immigration policy has changed. So it's hard for me to look for a new job. And then I was diagnosed 2025 of March.
13: What has your experience been like trying to access healthcare in Alberta?
18: At first, when I had my status and I can still have my healthcare coverage. So I did all my treatments, my surgery to access the healthcare for free. But now, since I don't have a job and my status expires, but I already applied my application for my PR, but I'm still waiting. So I need to continue my health medication. Unfortunately, I don't have any access for the healthcare services right now.
13: Did you ever think you would find yourself in this position when you came to Canada?
18: I wanted to go to the country, to Canada, that I can support myself, I can support my family, as well as my health. But yeah, unfortunately, cancer happens and my status, and I'm still waiting for my immigration papers, decisions. It's my challenge and struggle right now.
13: What's keeping you going right now? What's keeping you motivated?
18: Yeah, I'm still, as a cancer survivor, I'm still looking for a positive, and I'm still looking for more resources.
13: Do you feel safe in this current climate right now?
18: If that happens, especially for me, my situation, if that happens, I cannot say I am safe because, you know, I came from the Philippines. If I go going back home, I don't have the assurance that I can continue my healthcare there and continue my medication. So it's just a matter of life survival. But if I have a given chance to access the healthcare system here, especially treating my cancer, it's very important for me.
19: Ferche Reynoso and Isolun Garcia are two temporary foreign workers who now live in Alberta. And we're speaking with the CBC's Amu Mahmoud about their feelings leading up to the referendum. It's now 5:46 here on Edmonton AM, and time for some music. Avinoir has a new single that he's very proud to be releasing. It's his ode to romantic scorned. This is Plenty Soleil.

0: A little plenty soleil on what might be a pretty gray day here in Edmonton. That's Edmontonian Avenoir with that tune. Right now, it's about 10 minutes to 6, and Colton Hutchinson joins us with more on that weather.
1: Well, here in the city of Edmonton, we're looking at cloudy skies today. A temperature of 18 degrees is our high, and we don't have far to go to get there. We're already starting at a temperature of 13. Winds right now north-northeast at 4 kilometers an hour. Overnight down to 7 degrees and a potential for rain showers and a risk of a thunderstorm after midnight. 9 degrees on Saturday and a 30% chance of showers to come later in the afternoon. 13 right now.
0: It's raining skills in Shanghai, China. That's because competitors from more than 70 countries are gathered at the Word Skill Competition. This week, that event is the biggest international trade competition going. Participants competing in trade and tech disciplines ranging from plumbing to aerosmith technology. And this year, Team Canada has 31 members, with a dozen of them from Alberta. Among them are Edmontonians Annika Jones competing in car painting and Luke Emmony competing in heavy vehicle technology. And Annika and Luke join us now from Shanghai. Good morning, or I should say good evening there.
2: Yeah, it's good evening. It's 7:50 here, 14 hours ahead of home.
0: Wow, Annika.
2: It's quite the difference.
0: It is the difference. And what a difference a day makes. Walk me back, Annika. How are things going with this competition?
3: So far, so good. Rough day yesterday, but made up today.
0: Now, tell me more about that.
3: It's a lot to be 14 hours ahead and compete in a very high-stress situation.
0: Paint me a picture of what it's like.
3: Long hours, lots of mixing paint, a lot of just

0: question, and it kind of just progressed from there. Now it's day three of the World Trades competition in Shanghai, so it's been going pretty well, I think. First couple of days, this competition were definitely challenging, but I think there is still hope. I had a really good day today, so I'm excited about that.
1: Excellent. So how does it feel to be representing Canada on this stage, Annika?
2: It feels surreal, but I'm here and I'm doing it.
1: Yeah. And how many women are you looking around and seeing in this competition?
2: In my section or just in general? In my section, there's about four, including me.
1: Right. And overall, your sense as to, again, women in trades at the competition?
2: It's still definitely on the lower end, but it's getting up there, and I see a lot of females coming into the trades now.
1: You mentioned the time change, the jet lag, the stress. How do you prepare? How do you gear up for something like this?
2: It's really hard. You kind of got to just mentally prepare yourself. And I mean, stress will make you not sleep, but you just got to keep pushing through.
1: I can see Luke nodding. I mean, Luke, you talked about your journey, right? You have a backstory that includes classical music. Give me a sense as to how maybe that plays in to some of this preparation as you head into something like this.
0: Oh, well, to be honest, it doesn't I played the cello for a long time. I'm assuming that's what you guys are talking about. To be honest, I think like the main thing that it probably helps with is just being able to perform in front of an audience. Because, I mean, as much as you're being watched by your own judge, there's also hundreds of thousands of people at this venue that have the ability to roam around and look at what you're doing. And some of them stand there longer than, you know, you want them to and stuff like this. So probably that's it. I mean, it is good for your brain, like learning an instrument for sure. So I don't know if that's helped me at all. Some days it doesn't seem like it, but I think, you know, definitely the being able to perform in front of an audience part of it. I can see that being the most valuable skill from that part of my life when I used to play music.
1: You talked about the scrutiny, about the judging, about this being, well, this is, as my understanding, one of the largest Alberta contingents for this competition ever. Thoughts on what it means as an Albertan to be there?
0: I believe it is the largest. I could be wrong. It's definitely one of the biggest, like you said. It's pretty amazing. It speaks a lot towards our trade programs. And, of course, there's a national benchmark that we have to meet. I think Alberta's done a really good job of supplying us with the tools and the support that all of us need to reach that benchmark or succeed it. There's so many good schools in Alberta. I mean, I went to a really small school up north and they still had, you know, all the tools that they needed to get us where we needed to be. So, I mean, it's amazing that there's so many of us from Alberta. It makes the team that much more tight knit. But no, it's good. It's really good. Proud to be an Albertan coming to Worlds.
1: And for you, Annika, you mentioned this was a good day today. What are you expecting overall, do you think, for Team Canada when it comes to our chances in this competition?
2: Well, I'm hoping for great results, but we won't know until we finish the competition and we find out that the closing ceremonies.
1: And when will that be?
2: Monday night.
1: So a few more days to prove yourselves. How are you feeling, finally?
2: Excited to be done with it, but just excited to have this experience.
1: Well, we're excited to have you on today. Thanks so much for all of your time, and good luck with the rest of the competition.
0: Thank you. Appreciate it.
1: That was Luke Emeny. He's a heavy vehicle technology competitor, and Annika Jones, a car painting technology competitor. They're both representing Team Canada from here in Alberta at the World Skills Competition in Shanghai, China on this week. Just a few minutes ahead to a World Report, and I'm joined now by Ken Dawson with some stories from the CBC Edmonton Newsroom. Morning, Ken.
3: Good morning. Well, just a little more than 3 weeks to go until the October 19th referendum, and a new poll conducted for

0: Good morning. I'm Adrian Lamb, sitting in for Tara McCarthy, and this is Edmonton AM on CBC Radio 1 and 93.9 FM, as well as on the CBC News app. It's Friday, September the 25th, and a new report says Canada's population is growing slower and aging faster. We'll find out what's behind the change and what it means for our economy. With a look at our weather, here's Colton Hutchinson.
1: Good morning, Adrian. We will have cloudy skies throughout the day, a high of 18 degrees. And with those clouds, you might be thinking rain, expecting that after midnight tonight with a risk of a thunderstorm as well. Current temperature, 12 degrees.
0: Thanks, Colton. And over to Ken Dawson with our CBC News headlines. Morning, Ken.
2: Good morning. New safety standards for Alberta schools are on the way following a review of February's mass shooting in Tumbler Ridge, BC. Further details coming up in news at 6:30.
0: Thanks, Ken. Colton, how's traffic looking?
1: Traffic is moving well at this hour, but a couple of closures that start today that I'll let you know about. 84th Avenue will be closed from 107th to 109th Street, and that's until October 2nd. And Aspen Drive East is closed from 121st Street over to 40th Avenue for utility repairs, and that'll be ongoing until October 10th. If you see anything out there throughout the morning that you'd like to mention in traffic, #740 is the number you can call, or you can text 587-336-2929.
0: Thanks, Colton. It's 11 minutes after 6 here on Edmonton AM. A new report says Canada's population growth is slowing down. Statistics Canada found that from July of last year to July of this year, our population grew by only about 190,000 people, the lowest year-over-year growth since 1945. And for the first time ever, more than 20% of Canadians are over the age of 65. Daniel Bernhardt is the CEO of the Institute for Canadian Citizenship, and he joins us now to unpack it all. Good morning.
3: Good morning.
0: So this is a flip, I think. I mean, just 2 years ago, Canada was experiencing record population growth. So what happened?
3: The government, the federal government, made a conscious decision to slow the growth of the population, predominantly by reducing immigration, not just in shrinking the number of people coming in, 20% reduction in permanent residents, for example, more than 50% reduction in the number of new international students coming in, but also by expelling hundreds of thousands of people whose work permits, for example, had expired and were consciously not renewed. So there's been a deliberate effort and it seems to be working as the government intended.
0: So in order to reduce the immigration and the student permit targets, as you point out, they said part of the goal was to ease housing and social services pressures. Is that working, in your opinion?
3: Well, I think there was a bit of scapegoating in that sentence, which is not your sentence. You're quoting from the federal government, of course. Statistics Canada looked at this and found that only about 11% of the increase in the cost of housing was attributable to immigration. That's not nothing, but it's definitely not the main factor. Anybody who's renewed their mortgage in the last couple of years will know that interest rate rises have made it incredibly more expensive to borrow money. That, I think, is a much bigger driver of house prices and is one of the reasons why housing prices have dropped. Likewise, in healthcare, our healthcare wait times are only getting worse, and part of the reason is that immigrants produce much more healthcare than they consume. You can't just look at the number of people in the waiting room. You got to look at the number of people in the staff room, who are disproportionately immigrants. So, and as our population gets older, this will become even more important. So I think it was wrong to blame immigrants for our failings, decades-long failings in housing and healthcare, and reducing immigration by extension doesn't fix a problem that immigration didn't cause.
0: Let's go back to real estate for a minute. We've seen housing prices soften and those vacancy rates rise over the past couple of years. How do you explain that if it isn't because of slowing immigration?
3: Well, supply has also increased. You know, there have been considerable investments seven, 8 years now to build new rental apartments. The federal government has had housing agreements with cities across the country that have been producing new supply, especially in apartments. Developers continue to build. There are also, there's downsizing that's going on as the population ages. Interest rates rise, which means that people can just pay less. I mean, you can afford to borrow less money, which means you can pay less for the house, which means the price has to go down. So there are a number of different factors beyond just the number of people in the market. When immigration was last at its peak in the late 80s and early 90s, housing prices dropped by 25% at that time. So there are other things in play, mostly in financial markets, that drive housing prices and the construction and supply of new housing. Immigration is not a zero factor, but it's a relatively minor factor compared to these other things.
0: So beyond slowing growth and immigration and student visa cuts, our population also skewing older. So what's the impact of that, do you think?
3: It's concerning for me, especially because Canada already spends so much money on the elderly. The federal government's largest expense is old age supports and guaranteed income supplement. The provinces spend more than 50 cents on the dollar, typically on healthcare. I mean, Alberta is a perfect example. You know, the premier blamed immigration and about a 5% population increase. Which was not just immigrants, by the way, it was people from other parts of Canada, but blamed this for a struggling healthcare system, but then increased physicians' compensation in Alberta by 22%. So we're spending a ton of money already on services for older people, mm-hmm. and you have to ask yourself, what's left for schools, for daycares, for business development and innovation, for training, for education, for all of these kinds of things that are in the future? If we can't find a way to do this right, first of all, our elderly will suffer and not receive the care that they need, but we'll also be foreclosing on the future, and that's a bad scenario for Canada if we can't figure out a way to do this properly.
0: Big picture, geopolitically, how might the age and this growth trend impact, say, the Prime Minister's ability to attract investors and build large-scale projects like he's purporting to?
3: I mean, quote Yogi Berra and say it's difficult to make predictions, especially about the future.
0: Right.
3: But I can just point to a couple of factors. I mean, we know that there are big gaps in labor, especially in skilled trades. And anybody who's retiring as a 65-year-old from an industrial job, manufacturing, oil sands development, etc., will know that a 22-year-old coming into the market is not a one-to-one replacement for them and for all of their experience. And so immigration is one of those areas where we can hand-pick people that we need.
0: And I guess finally, we hear from people here in Alberta that say already the country is just too crowded. Do you have thoughts on that?
3: I mean, I don't think the country is too crowded. You just need to fly over it to look. But people do feel squeezed, and that's totally reasonable. Immigration is not a good thing on its own. It's also not a bad thing on its own. So we just need to look at the needs that we have. And in some cases, immigration is really a great way to be able to fill those needs. In other cases, it's not. So we just need to be smart and realize it's part of the pie. It's part of the one tool in the toolkit for getting Canada the things that we need, including professionals at mid-career, which we can't just manufacture instantly through the education system because it takes time and we need them now.
0: Thanks for all this, Daniel.
3: Thank you. Good morning.
0: That's Daniel Bernhardt. He's the CEO of the Institute for Canadian Citizenship, and he joined us from Toronto this morning. Brings us to 18 minutes after 6, and I'm now joined by our Scott Regier from the Sports Desk. Morning, Scott.
4: Nice to talk to you, Adrian.
0: And you, my friend. So the Oilers winning battles everywhere, here, there, on the ice on Thursday. Tell me more.
4: Yeah, winning battles off the ice as well. Meanwhile, on it, they moved to 3-0 last night in the preseason by beating Vancouver. The fact that Edmonton did it, Adrian, with basically a lineup full of AHLers is especially impressive.
0: Yeah.
4: Now, one of the few NHLers to suit up for the Oil, Ike Howard, he was the star of the show. He had a goal, he had an assist, he had 7 shots on net. As for the battles won away from the rink, though, that's probably the bigger news. It all has to do with the Mark Messier situation. Earlier this week, the Oilers legend said he was, quote-unquote, horrified that Edmonton hired Mike Babcock as their coach, considering his past reputation for bullying. Now, asked to respond to Messier's comments, Babcock took the high road.
5: I've dealt with him 2 times in my life. He treated me great. I have nothing but respect for him. I got up this morning. My deer pictures were right there. I had like about 1,000 of them I had to delete. That's my social media. My dad had this unbelievable line. He said, son, if your knees hit my kitchen table, I probably care what you think. In other words, it's your family and the people around you. The rest is just noise, man. I've been doing this a long time.
4: Yes.
0: The rest is just 40, noise.
4: Yeah. He's 40 years Babcock's been coaching since he got his start at Red Deer College. He is acquainted with criticism. The Oilers are back in action tomorrow, Adrian. They'll host the Calgary Flames in their final preseason game, looking to go undefeated. Edmonton is expected to ice a close to full-strength lineup for that one. So if you spent a good deal of money to get in, you should probably be seeing McDavid and co.
0: Yes, indeed. So from hockey to soccer, lots going on there too, both in Canada and abroad.
4: Right. Here at home, Adrian, the Canadian men's team is getting set to play Chile tomorrow in its first match since the World Cup. Captain Alfonso Davies, he's fit to play, but will not be in Toronto for the game. And it's not because of an injury this time round. Alfonso is currently enjoying his honeymoon. So congratulations to him. Meanwhile, World Cup champions Spain are at Wembley Stadium tomorrow to take on England, who were, of course, semifinalists at this summer's tournament. Now, this game, Adrian, is part of the European Nations League and is not the only match that is drawing a lot of attention. So, too, is Ireland versus Israel. The Football Association of Ireland has been under intense pressure to boycott this game. Diplomatic ties between the countries are at a historic low following the Israel-Gaza war. The tensions mean Saturday's match will not be played in Dublin, but rather will be on neutral ground in Hungary. Although former Irish international Kevin Kilbane says, for the players' sake, it shouldn't go on at all.
6: It's clear, black and white, don't play the game, and that's how it should have been. And this draw was made a long time ago, and this decision could have and should have been made a long time before now. And now the players have just got to almost just get the tin helmets on, buckle in, buckle down, and get on with what's expected of them, which is wrong, in my opinion. That's how I feel about that.
4: Ireland and Israel will play their second leg against each other on neutral soil as well. Since it's not safe to play in Israel, that match will take place in Serbia come October the 4th. We've talked hockey. We've talked soccer. Next hour, we're going to delve into football, and why not? The Elks are having a heck of a season and are getting set for a game tomorrow against Hamilton. We'll set that up for you.
0: I look forward to it. Thanks, Scott.
4: You bet.
0: That's our Scott Regier from the Sports Desk. Right now, it's 22 minutes after 6. 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Morning, Colton.
1: Good morning, Adrienne. How are you doing so far?
0: Good.
1: Here on Edmonton AM for one day only.
0: You know, happy to be here, happy to pitch in, and happy to have you deliver weather and traffic as always.
1: Absolutely. Well, around the city, we do have one collision at this point. This is eastbound on the Yellowhead by the looks of it, right around 127th Street. Not causing any significant delays at this time, but that just happened a couple minutes ago, so might see that lineup start to grow in that area. So do keep an eye out for that eastbound Yellowhead at 127th Street. And a reminder for folks that 121st Street remains closed south of the Yellowhead around the Via Rail train station, as it will for quite a while. A couple of months is expected for some repairs there. And closures starting today. It looks like October is about to start, and with it, construction season is ramping up.
0: It's extending.
1: It's extending, possibly, with the Super El Nino that's
0: right,
1: coming.
0: Right, maybe
1: Who
0: the
1: knows?
0: Weather.
1: We might have construction into Christmas, but at least for this weekend, we've got a closure on 84th Ave from 107th to 109th Street, 70th Avenue closed from 106th to 107th Street, and 108th Street closed from 83rd to 85th Ave until October 2nd. All of those until October 2nd. Just some neighborhood closures there. And 99th Street, just north of, or I guess it would be east of Churchill Square. It will be closed through the weekend as it is Alberta Culture Days.
0: Right.
1: So with that, there's a lot of great events happening around the Citadel Theater, Churchill Square, and the Art Gallery of Alberta. They're extending Strathern Art Walk. Strathern Art Walk is going to make an appearance.
0: Downtown.
1: Downtown at the Citadel, so you can get out and enjoy some of that. And free admission at the Royal Alberta Museum all weekend long as well for Alberta Culture Day. So if you can get out and enjoy some of that. With it, you might see a little bit of rainfall tomorrow for you on Saturday if you're heading out to some of those outdoor events. We do have a 30% chance of showers Saturday late in the afternoon. Sunday is looking sunny with 15 degrees as our high. For today, we're going to see cloudy skies throughout the majority of the day, a high of 18 degrees, and showers expected after midnight tonight. Current temperature of 12 degrees.
0: Thanks, Colton. And now a little more from our happening art scene. Edmonton's premier soul band has a new LP out today. Secondhand Dream Car's first recording, Answer the Call, was nominated for a Juno this year in the Blues Album of the Year category. They're celebrating the release of their sophomore album, Get Ready, with a run of three shows at the Varscona Theater. They packed the house last night. Tonight's show is already sold out, but there are still some tickets for tomorrow's matinee show. So from Get Ready, this is I Don't Want Anything From You.

0: secondhand dream car with I Don't Want Anything From You from their brand new album, Get Ready. Their album release show tonight is sold out, but you can still grab tickets for tomorrow's matinee show at the Varscona Theater. You can find those tickets by going online to secondhanddreamcar.com. The time now is 6:30. And here's Ken Dawson with the CBC Edmonton News.
1: Good morning. New safety standards at Alberta schools are on the way. This follows a review prompted by February's mass shooting in Tumbler Ridge, BC. The CBC's Andrea Hunkar reports.
2: 7 months after the Tumbler Ridge shooting took the lives of 9 people, Education Minister Dimitrios Nikolaidis says new minimum standards will better help schools prevent and respond to emergencies.
3: So that all Albertans can be reassured that our schools are safe and in full compliance with the government standards.
2: In areas such as identifying threats, training staff, and communicating with parents during an emergency, an undertaking welcomed by Red Deer Public School Board Chair Nicole Buchanan, who worked as a police officer for 18 years.
4: In the middle of an emergency, it is not the time to be figuring out what your emergency plan is, and that work needs to happen long before the emergency occurs.
2: Boards are expected to have their emergency frameworks ready by January 4th, with plans in place at schools by April. Andrea Hunkar, CBC News, Edmonton.
1: Just a little more than 3 weeks to go until the October 19th referendum, and a new poll conducted for CBC News suggests support for independence is slipping. 23% of people surveyed by Janet Brown Opinion Research said they would vote to start the legal process to hold a binding referendum, while 72% said they would vote to remain in Canada. That stands in contrast to Brown's poll in the spring, which found 27% of Albertans would vote for separation, while 67% would vote against. Brown says her latest polling also found a very low number of undecided voters.
5: You know, opinion is very baked in on this. There's a slight decline in people who are interested in the separatist option, but these numbers have been very consistent over time.
1: The CBC News random survey was conducted between September 8th to the 21st. The margin of error is plus or minus 2.8 percentage points, 19 times out of 20. Meantime, Albertans have until midnight tonight to apply to vote by mail in the October 19th referendum. Pippa Reid has more.
6: Elections Alberta says it's had 673,000 requests for special mail-in ballots since July. That's 10 times greater than the number requested for the 2023 provincial election. The agency says it's already approved nearly 10% of returned special ballots. The surge is one reason it brought forward the deadline to apply to vote by mail by 2 weeks. Recent changes to the Elections Act mean voters no longer need a specific reason to vote by mail. Completed ballots must be returned to Elections Alberta by 5 p.m. on October 16th. You can track the status of your package on the agency's website. If your ballot hasn't been marked, received and voted by 5 p.m. on October 18th, you can still vote in person on referendum day. Any ballots that are late are rejected and won't be counted. Pippa Reid, CBC News, Edmonton.
1: The UCP and NDP are essentially tied, according to a new public opinion poll commissioned by CBC. Janet Brown Opinion Research surveyed 1,200 Albertans earlier this month. The CBC's Jennifer Keeler has more.
7: The poll suggests 41% of respondents would vote for the UCP in an election today, and 41% would vote NDP. Pollster Janet Brown believes the upcoming referendum is a factor, with the UCP losing support both from separatists and federalists alike.
5: Well, I think the UCP is having a struggle navigating this difficult situation that we're in right now.
7: The UCP are down 1 point in Edmonton since Brown's last poll in April, but with significant losses of 10 points in Calgary and 14 points outside the two major cities, Brown says it's given the NDP a chance to shore up support.
5: Now what will be critical for the NDP is to see whether they can grow that base even further.
7: When it comes to leader favorability, Prime Minister Mark Carney has the highest score among all leaders, outpacing Premier Danielle Smith, NDP leader Nahed Nenshi, and Conservative leader Pierre Poilievre. Political science professor Lisa Young says it's a strange sign of the times.
8: You know, that really does suggest that we are in a very different place politically than we have been in this province for a very long time.
7: Jennifer Keeler, CBC News, Calgary.
1: And finally, a former Canadian ambassador to the United States says businesses should not bet on the cross-border relationship going back to normal. Kirsten Hillman told the Global Business Forum in Banff yesterday that she's been surprised to hear so many business leaders say in recent weeks that they expect things to settle out eventually. She says Canadians have for decades taken for granted the deep economic integration between the two countries and touted it as a strength. Hillman says Canadians have to count on their own resilience and not assume close North American trade ties will always be on the table. And Adrian, that is the latest CBC News.
9: Thanks, Ken. I was interested in the story that Pippa brought us about the mail-in ballots. A lot of people probably saying, oh, you know, the deadline. So midnight tonight.
1: Yes.
9: And I didn't know about the tracking apps, so that's interesting.
1: I didn't know about that either.
9: Yeah.
1: So that's interesting to know that, you know, if they haven't processed it in time and you're wondering if you can still vote, you can still head to the poll to do it in person.
9: Yeah, and we've got lots more to be had on this story on our website at cbc.ca/Edmonton.
1: Good news.
9: Thanks, Ken.
1: Okay.
9: That's Ken Dawson from our CBC Edmonton newsroom. And Colton Hutchinson joins me now with some weather and traffic.
10: Well, lots going on in traffic, not necessarily right now in our morning commute, as it is Friday-type traffic by the looks of it. We'll see how rush hour develops here in the next hour or so, but some closures through the weekend that I can let you know about, as there are some events happening and some construction. So with you, 112th Avenue Bridge over Wayne Gretzky Drive will be closed today starting at 7 o'clock and reopening Saturday at 2:30 p.m. So for the majority of Saturday as well as tonight, you won't be able to go over the 112th Avenue Bridge over Wayne Gretzky. You'll have to use 118th Ave or 106th Ave to get off of Wayne Gretzky. That won't affect you this morning. Neither will a closure on Alberta Avenue. 94th Street from Alberta Avenue 118th to the alley north is going to be closed. So that's happening due to a little board game competition at Piamitaway Games, which is an Indigenous board game spot on Alberta Avenue. So they're going to have the block closed off.
9: Oh.
10: Do a little block party for games all weekend long. So that'll start later on today and running through until Sunday. That's called Play the North Edmonton. So it's the first inaugural event they've done. So they're going to have lots of interactive family-friendly games to get out and try. So if you're interested in board games, but you know sometimes taking one home from the store is
9: a little daunting.
10: Yeah, get out there and
9: high stakes. This might be just a way to dip your toe in.
10: Yeah,
9: right?
10: Get out there and try a little demo at Play the North. So with that, 94th Street closed just north of Alberta Avenue. #740 is the number to call if you do see any trouble in your commute this morning, or you can text 587-336-2929. Taking a turn to the forecast, where we're at a temperature of 12 degrees currently, a high of 18 today with cloudy skies. Showers expected after midnight, as well as a risk of a thunderstorm as we drop to a temperature of 7. Tomorrow, we have a high of 9 degrees and a 30% chance of showers to come later in the afternoon on Saturday. Sunday looks like the nicer day of the weekend, 15 degrees with sunny skies expected there. 12 degrees right now.
9: Paul McGowan is here from the business desk. Good morning, Paul.
11: Good morning, Adrian.
9: So let's start with a hot topic, learning more this week about potential changes in the aviation industry and complaints. People love the complaint process, not. What's the latest on this?
11: Yeah, the Senate Transport Committee is meeting this week and hearing from law and aviation professors about these potential changes that were announced back in April. The changes are aimed at least in part at speeding up the process of hearing air travel complaints because the backlog in the current process sits at 98,000 complaints and the expected wait time for a complaint to be heard is about 2 years. So this plan is to have independent adjudicators resolve complaints instead of those complaints being resolved in-house at the Canadian Transportation Agency. But experts have raised multiple issues this week with that plan. The Transport Committee heard, for example, that independent adjudicators will not necessarily be more efficient. They also might not be fair to customers because while the private adjudicators would need to be approved by the Transport Minister, they would be chosen by the airlines themselves. So there are good intentions in this legislation. It calls, for example, for any passenger complaint to be heard within 90 days. But it does sound like there are concerns to be addressed before these reforms pass into law.
9: Right. Well, I'll keep an eye on that. And also energy, a hot topic. Japan wants to buy more of it from Canada. Give me the details on that.
11: Yeah, that was the message yesterday from Japan's new ambassador to Canada, Masashi Nakagome. He spoke to the Globe and Mail and said that in addition to the energy that the country already imports from Canada, including propane and coal and liquefied natural gas, Japan is keen to buy more. The country is trying to boost its economic security, and Nakagome said that they appreciate the ease with which energy can move between the two countries. There is no choke point between Canada and Japan like there is in the Strait of Hormuz. But for all the potential business that might exist in selling Japan more energy, there could be a stumbling block to other future business. Nakagome said that Japanese businesses are watching closely trade negotiations between the U.S. and Canada and waiting to see how those discussions progress before further investing in Canada's auto sector.
9: Well, aren't we all waiting? Interesting. Thanks again, Paul.
11: Thank you, Adrian.
9: That's Paul McGowan from our business desk, bringing us to 20 minutes before 7 here on Edmonton AM. New questions are mounting about the security of government cyber systems after another hack by rogue AI. This time, it was Australia's online health infrastructure. The Australian Prime Minister says his government is the first ever to be hacked by an out-of-control AI. And here to discuss how governments need to get ready for attacks like these is Claudio Polo. He's a certified cybersecurity expert and lead researcher for AIRisk.ca. Morning.
12: Morning. Thanks for having me on the show.
9: Can you explain what happened in Australia and why it's so significant?
12: Absolutely. The interesting thing about the Australian so-called breach is that the testers, the OpenAI company, had asked an AI agent, essentially a program that's designed to go and access a website the way that a human would. They asked it to retrieve some information on some kind of statistical healthcare data, and it went and found that it couldn't find the information. So it kept on trying, and eventually it tried alternate ways until one way worked. It didn't know that it had hacked inside a website. It found the data on some alternate server, and it brought it back. So it thought that it was being successful. But the thing that's really confusing people, and particularly the Australian government, is why did the company wait 2 or 3 months to alert them about this breach when, in fact, they could have fixed their own website way back in June? That's the main issue.
9: So that's the explainer behind it. How do you think it differs from other AI hacks that have been reported recently?
12: Well, interestingly enough, it's really the same company that's behind these other AI hacks. We've actually heard about four so far, but the most publicized one was one called Hugging Face, which is the name of a public website that people can access and download some free AI tools. So they, the researchers, asked the AI agent to break out of this controlled environment, or they thought it was a controlled environment, but they failed to control it adequately. So a few AIs were able to communicate together and collaborate and break out and go and crash the actual target system, the Hugging Face system. That was significant, because 700 of these programs banded together and clearly went to try to fulfill the goal that they were given. So again, this was a failure of testing and security, and not necessarily something that it's the AI's fault. There was no indication of malicious intent.
9: But it does speak to the scope and the scale and the sophistication of something like this. So that said, how equipped are governments to withstand cybersecurity breaches from the current AI models we have?
12: Well, you said it just right. The issue here is one of speed and scale. The autonomy with which we're asking these tools to operate essentially at light speed, especially when they multitask and they join forces, is something that governments and users can't really react to in real time. This is way too fast. So we need to find ways to slow things down. We need to add friction into these systems. And today, governments like Canada's government and others are adopting tools, and they're recommending that companies also adopt tools like enhanced firewalls that themselves use AI to recognize AI. So essentially, fighting fire with fire is looking like it's going to be the status quo going forward.
9: So that sounds interesting. So what's being built right now to defend against these rogue and targeted attacks?
12: That's a great question. We are seeing network security tools, just the usual types of firewalls and anti-malware tools that users know about already. They're being enhanced to actually notify users faster, because the faster you can find out about an attempt to breach your security or even to defraud you as a user, the faster you can make a decision about this. So it really falls back upon our human abilities and human cognition to be able to stop some of these attacks. And users are, again, recommended to ensure that they use proper best practices for security, like a multi-factor authentication, and being vigilant about very convincing spam and phishing emails that they might be receiving.
9: You know, you mentioned it a few times, and I want to pick up on this point of speed, right? So this week, OpenAI CEO Sam Altman spoke at the UN saying that regulations are needed to slow down the pace of AI. So should governments put their faith in that, do you think?
12: I think governments definitely need to apply strong regulations to the way that AIs are built, developed, and released, because we're seeing organizations that are creating these things and testing them out on the public open internet. This is not proper testing. And quite frankly, from a cybersecurity perspective, it seems negligent to me to allow these tools to go and help themselves to information that's on the internet. And if they fail, they should just keep on trying harder and harder. That's not a recipe for success. But we do have legislation coming. Europe has already put in their AI Act, which is very strong, and it puts accountability on the shoulders of these AI development companies, which may be the reason why the U.S. is trying to push back on a lot of that regulation. But in Canada, we are going to also be adopting strong regulatory norms and legislation. So I have high hopes for that.
9: Well, thanks for your insights this morning.
12: It's been a pleasure. Thank you.
9: That was Claudio Popo. He's a certified cybersecurity expert and lead researcher for AIRisk.ca. Right now, it's 6:48.

0: Good morning. If you're just rolling out of bed, I'm Adrienne Lam sitting in for Tara McCarthy alongside Colton Hutchinson this morning, and you're listening to CBC Radio 1, 93.9 FM and the CBC News app for Edmonton AM. And Colton, weather, traffic, how are we doing now?
1: Well, in terms of traffic, I don't know if nobody's going to wake up today or if it's a later start on a Friday, but
0: That's good.
1: A traffic report for this hour. I can let you know about a couple of closures out there. The 184th Street Bridge, which was big news when that closed, going over the Yellowhead earlier this summer. Only five more days left in that project. Now, they could extend that, of course, but that is set to reopen on September 30th. So you will not be able to get over there for the weekend, but expecting that to reopen next week, which should ease some of that West End traffic that we've seen building throughout the year, especially with the Valley Line West LRT expansion, 87th Ave, still down to one lane from Meadowlark Road all the way effectively to the Henday, so seeing delays there. 170th Street also as you're approaching 87th Ave, you've got those delays. 95th Ave still remains closed or down to one lane in each direction, I should say, between 170th Street and 163rd, and that'll be ongoing until the end of the season, which they are calling November 30th.
0: Right.
1: We'll see
0: what end of
1: lands.
0: The season? Which yeah. season? Talk to me.
1: Exactly. Construction season, one of the two seasons in Edmonton, the old trope there. Also still have the closure on the high-level bridge. You are not able to enter the high-level from the west approach on 97th Ave, so you'll have to come underneath the legislature or straight down 109th Street. Now, we've seen through the afternoons, even going home at noon yesterday, I was seeing those lineups on 109th Street southbound all the way back through Wequentwin, so very delayed getting onto the high-level, and that'll be ongoing until, guess what, the end of the season.
0: Right. Dun, dun, dun.
1: Yeah, so if you do see anything out there this morning that you want to mention, #740 is the number to call for traffic, or you can text 587-336-2929. A cloudy day ahead for us, a high of 18 degrees, starting out at 12, so feels quite mild out there, and winds are calm for the moment. Down to 7 overnight, and we can expect some showers around midnight with a risk of a thunderstorm after midnight. 9 degrees for Saturday, and a 30% chance of showers to return later on in the afternoon. 12 degrees right now.
0: Thanks, Colton. It's 10 minutes to 7 here on Edmonton AM. And time now to head to the movies. Now, back from 2004 to 2007, a TV show called Catch a Predator. You may remember it was a hit on NBC. Now there's a movie that reevaluates that legacy of that show. Primetime, starring Robert Pattinson, is one of the most hotly anticipated films of the year. Film critic and editor of Exclaim magazine, Rachel Ho, joins us to share her thoughts on the film. Morning, Rachel.
2: Good morning, Adrienne.
0: So before we dive into this film, for folks who, you know, again, weren't around or aren't aware, a brief description, if you would, of the phenomenon that was To Catch a Predator.
2: The idea for the show was to set out these sting operations to catch adults attempting to have relations with minors. Now, the way that they went about doing this was the show's producers would go online, they would find these chat forums, track down these adults, they were typically men, and pose as underage girls or an underage boy. And the conversations, they would be of a sexually suggestive nature. They did get quite explicit at some points, though. The ultimate goal, though, was always have these men agree to meet with them. And if they were successful in that effort, the guys were given an address. They went to this house that was kitted out with hidden cameras. They chat with a young-looking adult actor. And then Chris Hansen would appear, and he would confront the men with a film crew. When the show first came out, it did feel like, you know, hard-hitting, proper journalism. Mm-hmm. Today, though, I think in hindsight, yeah, we look at it, it's much closer to reality television than anything else.
0: Yeah, that perspective for sure. So obviously, Primetime is about the series, but what exactly are they focusing in on?
2: The movie is set in 2006, so by this point, the series is off the ground. There is a dedicated audience. It's getting mentions in 30 Rock. It was parodied on the Emmys that mm-hmm. year. It's a successful show. Like, it's very much so a part of the zeitgeist at this point. And it was also a landmark year for the

0: attorney in Texas who committed suicide after he realized that he was being set up. Now, the movie uses this particular investigation as the climax of the film. It's also the concluding note of the movie as well. So Primetime, it's not looking to show, you know, how the show began, how it was developed, or even why the show got canceled in the end. It is essentially capturing a very specific time in television history and in pop culture as well.
1: Right. So let's talk about Robert Pattinson. He's carrying this, right? He's received a lot of buzz for his portrayal of Chris Hansen. What did you think?
0: I think absolutely deserves all of the praise that he has received so far. Pattinson's one of my favorite actors. I think he's one of the best of his generation. I also think he's the most interesting actor of his generation. He takes on the most varied roles out there. Like, yes, he is Batman. Yes, he was a sparkly vampire, but he's also a lighthouse keeper who fantasizes about mermaids. He's a yuppie who gets colonoscopies in the back of limos during traffic jams.
1: Right.
0: Like, he has a gross amount of talent such that we can believe him in all of these different roles that he takes on. And the same is true for him as Chris Hansen.
2: Well, there's something you should know. I'm Chris Hansen with Dateline NBC. And we're doing a story on adults who try to meet teens online.
3: Please don't put this on TV, please. Please, please.
2: No decisions have been made yet. We don't know which segments will air. And I'm going to need to ask you to leave.
0: His voice, his gestures, they are frighteningly accurate. But for me, what makes this movie work so well is because he embellishes, because he characterizes Hansen as this person so obsessed with ratings, it's basically to a manic degree. Like Primetime, it never explicitly points to the show and says, this is when, you know, news became entertainment. This is when people became obsessed with reality TV. It's entirely Pattinson's performance that's just kind of pushing us into that direction. This is my favorite performance of the year so far. I would go as far as to argue, I think it's the best performance of the year so far.
1: Well, that's high praise. But from Chris Hansen himself, what's the response been to Pattinson's portrayal?
0: Yeah, so yeah, it's a bit tricky, this one, obviously. When the trailer came out in August, Entertainment Tonight interviewed Hansen, and he said, you know, Pattinson seemed a little overly dramatic, but a pretty good imitation were his words. Now, Hansen, he actually was invited to go and watch the movie ahead of everybody else by the studio, but he said that the studio required him to sign an NDA that would bar him from taking any legal action against them down the line. So, of course, he declines to do this. I think all of us would decline to sign something like that. So we are going to have to wait until we get his full reaction about the movie. But in general, I think it is fair to say he's not all that happy that this movie came out without his consultation, without his input.
1: And a documentary came out last year about To Catch a Predator as well. So how does this compare to that, do you think?
0: So the documentary, it's called Predators. It's, you know, being a documentary, it's a much more critical approach, a much more analytical approach. They're examining, you know, the moral implications of the show, especially what happened in the aftermath of Texas. It also looks at the influence of the show on the entertainment industry as a whole, like just the landscape. Primetime is very much a dramatization of everything that had happened. It is this simmering psychological, almost like a horror movie, honestly, about a man that's obsessed. There is this urgency to it, a lot of anxiety across the film. It's like we're knowingly walking towards the edge of a cliff together. I actually think that the two projects work really, really well together in tandem. I would say go watch Primetime. Highly, highly recommend it. It's not necessarily like a good time at the theater, but it's a really, really great movie. And then watch Predators after if you haven't already. It is streaming on Paramount Plus right now in Canada.
1: Rachel Ho suggesting a 1-2 punch. Thanks for that.
0: No problem at all, Adrian. Have a great weekend.
1: You too. That's the Scream Time columnist, Rachel Ho. She's also a film critic and editor with Exclaim. Let's bring us to a few minutes just before World Report and our national news. And Ken Dawson has stepped in from the Edmonton newsroom with what we need to know. Morning, Ken.
4: Good morning. Well, we've got results from a couple of polls commissioned by the CBC, one of them dealing with the October 19th referendum, and it shows support for Alberta separation has declined. The other poll measures support for Alberta's political parties, and it's suggesting it's a dead heat in Alberta ahead of the next provincial election. More on this and the rest of your local news coming up at 7:30.
1: Thanks, Ken. And we'll also have Janet Brown join us on the show. You know, a sense of surprise from some of these results. And again, I'm interested to hear what she has to say.

0: when it comes to the referendum. Colton Hutchinson has more when it comes to the surprises that may be in store on our highways and byways and in the weather forecast.
1: Yeah, no surprises so far this morning. Even looking at the southwest, 170th Street, moving well as you're approaching Windermere Boulevard and coming up to Terwilliger. As well, Rabbit Hill Road moving just fine at this time. Heritage Valley Trail, James Mowat Trail, all looking good as you're coming out of the southwest. Even 111th Street through the Twin Brooks neighborhood, where, of course, we have Capital Line South LRT expansion, and with that construction, delays down to one lane from the Henday up through the Blackman Creek Ravine until about Saddleback Road for you if you're on the northbound side of 111th Street. If you're southbound, down to one lane from 23rd Ave, effectively down to the Henday through that neighborhood. And as well, 9th Ave remains closed, so you'll have to take 12th Ave to come in or out of the Twin Brooks neighborhood. But at this time, things are moving just fine in that area, which I don't get to say too often, so I'll take that opportunity.
0: Indeed.
1: Here on a Friday. A couple of neighborhood closures I can let you know about, including 84th Avenue from 107 to 109th Street, 70th Ave closed from 106 to 107th Street, and 108th Street closed from 83rd Ave to 85th Ave, all of those going until October the 2nd. If you do see any trouble in your commute through the morning that you want to mention, #740 the number to call, or you can text 587-336-2929. Turning to the forecast, where here in Edmonton we'll see cloudy skies throughout the day. A temperature of 18 degrees is our high, starting out at 12 degrees already this morning. Down to 7 overnight, and we do have some showers expected around midnight with a risk of a thunderstorm overnight as well. Into Saturday, where we'll see cloudy skies and a high of just 9 degrees and a 30% chance of showers later in the afternoon on Saturday. Sunny day on Sunday expected with 15 degrees as a high temperature. Almost there already this morning as we're starting out at 12.
0: It's a good start, Colton. We'll have more coming up ahead on Edmonton AM.

0: Good morning. I'm Adrian Lamb, sitting in for Tara McCarthy, and this is Edmonton AM on CBC Radio 1, 93.9 FM, and on the CBC News app. It's Friday, September the 25th, and coming up, new polling from Janet Brown shows a surprising shift in voter sentiment. She's going to join us to talk about how Albertans are feeling heading into the referendum next month. With a look at weather, here's Colton Hutchinson.
1: Well, right now we have a temperature of 13 degrees in Edmonton, just starting out on our way to a high of 18. We'll see cloudy skies throughout the day. Rainfall expected around midnight with a risk of a thunderstorm.
0: Thanks, Colton. And Ken Dawson has our CBC News headlines. Morning, Ken.
2: Good morning. A homeless man is facing a new hurdle as he's trying to launch legal action against the city police over alleged misconduct during an encampment cleanup. Further details coming up at news at 7:30.
0: Thanks, Ken. Colton, how's traffic now?
1: All of our major routes are moving well at this time. Not seeing any lineups around the Henday, White Mud, or Yellowhead at this hour. This looks like a pretty light morning in terms of traffic, as we would expect on a Friday. We'll remind folks that the west approach to the high-level bridge remains closed, so you'll have to enter from 97th Ave if you're heading west or southbound on 109th Street. Pound 740 is the number to call if you see any trouble in your commute, or you can always text 587-336-2929.
0: Thanks, Colton. 12 minutes after 7 here on Edmonton AM. In just over 3 weeks, Albertans will be heading to the polls. And while the summer may have felt quiet to some, political winds were certainly blowing. Today, Janet Brown polling has been released. New data showing a shift in voter sentiment since April. Now, to walk us through what's been happening, she joins us now. Good morning, Janet.
3: Good morning.
0: Let's start with the big question. Albertans will be voting next month. What does your polling suggest on support for Alberta independence?
3: Well, in this poll, we had the chance to ask people the actual referendum question, how would you vote? And what we found out was that 23% of people right now are prepared to vote for option two, the option to initiate a referendum for separation. A full 72% want to stay. Only 4% are undecided. When we asked a similar question back in April, we got about 27% of people saying they would vote to separate. So we've seen a little bit of softening in that number over the past few months.
0: So 27 to 23, what do you suspect accounts for this shift?
3: Well, when you look at all the results in the survey, there's this pattern throughout the entire survey where we see that concern about Alberta's relationship with Ottawa is softening, that people just aren't as alarmed by Alberta and Ottawa and the premier and the prime minister and how well they're getting along. So question after question, we just see this little softening. We have a question in there about the memo of understanding, and Albertans are becoming increasingly confident that we're going to get a pipeline out of that memo of understanding. The prime minister is very popular in this poll. So I think this decline is a reflection of the fact that we're just feeling less anxious about how well Alberta is getting along with Ottawa.
0: So you've been dropping some names of leaders there. Let's pick up on the shift in sentiment on provincial leaders and their parties. What are you seeing in terms of support for Daniel Smith, say, and the UCP compared to Nenshi and the NDP?
3: Yeah, now I should say we ask our leadership question a little different than other polls. Instead of like approval, we just ask people how impressed they are. And we asked about the two provincial leaders as well as federal leaders, and we found out that Mark Carney is the most popular leader in Alberta right now. And that's shocking, right?
0: Yeah.
3: Like, this is an Alberta-only poll. This is a unique time we live in, that the most popular politician in the province right now is a federal Liberal prime minister. So, you know, he gets a very strong impression score. Daniel Smith's impression score has slipped since our last poll. And I think that's really coming from the fact that she's walking this very difficult line between, you know, telling her party that she wants to stay in Canada, but initiating this referendum. So I think she's having trouble within her party. She's got both separatists and non-separatists, and she's having trouble convincing both sides that she's walking the right path here. And Ahed Nenshi has benefited from this. His impression scores have gone up a little bit. But I would say that both the premier and the leader of the opposition here in Alberta have pretty mediocre impression scores, while the prime minister has a pretty solid impression score.
0: Now, you and I both have a long, long view when it comes to politics in this province. How does Smith's standing now compare to, say, Jason Kenney's standing at the time of his resignation, say?
3: Well, she's still more popular than Jason Kenney was at, you know, I used to call Jason Kenney the great uniter because he could unite, you know, both pro-vaxxers and anti-vaxxers against him, right? Like, he was just uniting everybody against him. She's not that unpopular, but actually her impression scores right now are very close to the scores she got just after she won the UCP leadership. So you'll remember during the leadership race, Albertans were quite concerned about the premier. They thought she may be too extreme. And so when she first came in, people were a little bit cautious. Then her popularity grew. She's kind of back down to that area where she was when she first became premier.
0: You know, I'm still thinking about what you had just told me about Prime Minister Mark Carney and the numbers that he was racking up. Can we unpack that?
3: Yeah, no, and I think, you know, it's interesting. If I have one regret, I wish I asked a few questions about the trade war and Trump. We didn't ask any questions about Trump, but you sort of see that popping through in the poll results across the board. And I think Mark Carney's positive numbers are part of that, that Albertans, just like other Canadians, like his demeanor, like the way that he's handling this trade crisis. Another question we asked people was, are you more attached to Alberta, more attached to Canada, or both equally? And we saw the number of people saying they're attached mainly to Alberta dropping, and the people who are saying they're attached to Canada or both is increasing. And my gut tells me that's related to the trade war and how Albertans are just being sort of forced to think more about their Canadian identity because of Donald Trump.
0: Now, I've taken a look at the document. This poll covers a lot of ground. What else surprised you from this survey?
3: Well, I think the separation numbers have been so solid for more than a year now, right? Those numbers are just so baked in. It was interesting to see a little bit of a softening, but not totally surprising. I think what's new in this poll that we haven't got at before are the other nine questions. We didn't specifically ask those questions to people, but we just asked things like, you know, how familiar are people with the other nine? Do they have a plan for how they're going to vote? And what we found is that like 49% of Albertans, almost half, haven't any clue yet how they're going to vote on those other nine. So I guess what was really stark for me was how baked in the separation numbers are, but how up for grabs all those other nine questions are right now.
0: Right. And just with weeks to go, right?
3: Weeks to go. I think day 25.
0: Yeah, the countdown maybe. On. Yeah. So yeah. What else should we be keeping in mind as that clock ticks down towards the referendum on October 19th, do you think?
3: Well, again, I get back to these other nine questions. This is the big unknown right now. And we're seeing real consistency in the poll where the separation numbers are concerned. So I don't think there's too many hearts and minds to be changed on separation. So the next few weeks aren't going to be about persuading people one way or the other on separation. It's going to be about mobilization. And I think, you know, as a pollster, this is what's keeping me up at night, is what does voter turnout look like? If 100% of the separatists come out and vote and 50% of the federalists come out and vote, it's going to be a much closer race than my polls are suggesting. And do the other nine questions play a factor in people's interest and willingness to go out to vote? If you haven't figured out how you're going to vote on the other nine, do you stay home? If the lineups are too long, do you stay home? Those are the things I'm going to be watching for in these last few weeks.
0: Interesting times, and always a pleasure, Janet. Thank you.
3: Thank you very much.
0: That's Janet Brown, a Calgary pollster and political analyst. And we've got more on this exclusive poll up on our website now at cbc.ca/Edmonton. And our Ken Dawson will have the highlights coming up in our local news. It's now 19 minutes after 7. 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
1: Well, traffic is moving well throughout this morning. I can let you know about a couple of closures that are happening out there, including the west approach to the high-level bridge, which will remain closed for the rest of the construction season. So for drivers, you aren't able to enter from the Ezio Forum Park entrance on the east side of the bridge. And for folks that are on the walking paths, that railway path southbound, you'll have to take a little detour to get onto the bridge through there, but you are able to enter that sidewalk through that spot. For cyclists as well, the funicular looks to be open at this time, both the funicular and the elevator at the 100th Street Hill there, just outside the Hotel McDonald. Both are operational.
0: That's news people can use.
1: Absolutely.
0: Colton. Well done.
1: Hope to keep that open throughout the weekend as well, if you're getting out there enjoying some of the last days of nice cycling out there before the hardy winter cyclists take over all the paths. Now, also, not seeing any delays on LRT traffic this morning. Trains are all moving on time. Do you love a good train ride, Adrian?
0: I do. And, you know, my son, who's now in his 20s, that was our entertainment for years when he was little. Trains, Thomas the Train was top of mind for him.
1: Well, for some of those kids that are train lovers, there's actually an open house happening at one of the Edmonton Transit Service garages tomorrow. So this is the DL McDonald Garage. ETS providing a free shuttle from Belvedere Transit Center to the garage. This happens tomorrow from 10 a.m. to 3 p.m. And in that garage, you get to take a behind-the-scenes look at some of the maintenance that goes on those LRT trains and step aboard the cockpit a little bit.
0: Families could kill a day easy with that, you know? Between snacks and naps, you're done.
1: Definitely, yeah. So head over to Belvedere Station to catch that shuttle tomorrow, 10 a.m. to 3 p.m. If you do see anything out there this morning that you want to mention in traffic, #740, the number to call, or you can text 587-336-2929. Current temperature of 13 degrees in Edmonton. We'll have a high of 18 today with cloudy skies. Rain expected around midnight with a risk of a thunderstorm overnight, dropping to a temperature of 7 degrees, and then rising just to 9 as a high on Saturday, and a 30% chance of showers expected later in the afternoon. And on Sunday, looking at sunny skies and a high of 15 degrees. So a bit of a mixed bag ahead here for us. 13 right now.
0: Thanks, Colton. Well, some rain and an indoor exhibit to tell you about that you might want to take in. Over at the Enoch Cree Nation, just west of Edmonton, they held a grand opening for that exhibit on Thursday, so yesterday. It features the original manuscript of Treaty 6. The event marks 150 years since the signing of the treaty, and Enoch Chief Cody Thompson criticized the government officially during his speech at the event.
4: There's a lot of work that we still need to do. And for our government officials here, I want that bill of sale for our land. Not even joking. And I've said that before. And I'm going to hold that to you. When we signed this treaty, we didn't relinquish our lands. The intent of our treaty still needs to be honored for the depths of a plow. Resources need to be shared. That'll level out the playing field for all of us. And what I mean by that, by living in poverty, by not having enough houses, for having our people heavily addicted that are still facing the traumas and the intergenerational effects that affect myself as a chief and our generation still to this day. I want to acknowledge the membership here in Enoch for supporting us as leadership to create our own destiny through economic development. But we're only one nation. Look what we can do as one nation. Imagine what the other 634 can do as well to contribute to the economy. We're not going anywhere. We're not going to take that soon now and open a Swiss bank account. We're going to be a part of Canada. And the intent was to look after one another. This is a peace treaty. This is something historical where our ancestors had the opportunity to look out for us today. But none of those treaty rights are being honored, in my opinion, as chief of the Day of Enoch. And I'm going to continue to fight.
0: That was Enoch Chief Cody Thompson speaking at the event Thursday, marking the 150th anniversary of the signing of Treaty 6. That event took place on Enoch Cree Nation just west of Edmonton. That brings us to 24 minutes after 7, and Scott Regier joins us now from our sports desk. Hey, Scott.
5: Hey, Adrian.
0: So let's start with hockey, and the Oilers up against multiple adversaries on Thursday, right?
5: Yeah, they were topping the Vancouver Canucks on the ice and responding to Mark Messier off of the ice. The Canucks were the less tricky of the foes.
0: Right.
5: Edmonton beat them 2-1 with Ike Howard scoring and adding an assist. Mark Messier, well, a bigger fish to fry. Earlier this week, he said he was horrified the Oilers hired Mike Babcock, a coach accused of bullying his players in the past. Messier also criticized the Oilers for allowing the team's stars to be part of the process in hiring Mike Babcock. One of those stars, Zach Hyman, was asked about that.
6: I was number 11 for the longest time, and I couldn't wear the jersey here because he's a legend with the Oilers. So I think that everybody in the game respects him, and everybody's entitled to their own opinion. If he really wants to see what's going on firsthand, he's more than welcome to come here. Like, there's a lot of excitement. There's a lot of positivity here. Nothing but good is happening right now. So to try and spew something negative right now, I think it's his opinion. And if you'd like to see what's going on, he's more than welcome to come down.
5: That would be interesting.
0: It would. People would pay tickets, good money to see that.
5: Yeah, that makes some good documentary TV. As it is, Messier, I'm sure, will continue his work as an analyst with ESPN. And the Babcock-led Oilers, Adrian, will try and go undefeated this preseason when they host Calgary tomorrow night.
0: So from hockey over to football, lots of excitement. The Edmonton Elks looking to continue their impressive season tomorrow against Hamilton. Give me a sense of that.
5: Well, they'll try to do it while trying to rebound from a rare loss, Adrian. Last week, the Elks fell to Toronto, who got close to 400 yards passing from Chad Kelly in that game. The Ticats quarterback tomorrow doesn't have quite as much cachet. His name's Harrison Frost. He's only appeared in a handful of CFL contests. Elks QB Cody Fajardo isn't worried about any opponent these days. He says, unlike when he played against Edmonton as a member of the Riders and the Alouettes, the green and gold are now a team to be reckoned with.
7: Years prior, playing against the Elks, it was kind of one of those things where before the season starts, you can kind of almost count your wins. We've worked tremendously hard from the top of the organization down to the players to make this place extremely hard. And credit to our fans. Our fans are making it hard to play in this arena. I mean, we have this beautiful stadium that only looks good if we have a lot of fans in it. And so our fans have done a tremendous job of helping us change the identity of the Concrete Castle of the North.
5: I cannot say I've ever heard Commonwealth referred to as the Concrete Castle of the North.
0: Yeah, say that fast 10 times.
5: No thanks. I'll let Cody do that. Fajardo looking to lead the Elks to an 11-4 record with a win tomorrow. Kickoff is at 7 o'clock.
0: And I should mention an Indigenous celebration theme. This is a fan favorite that's returning this season, featuring an incredible halftime show celebrating Indigenous culture as we head, of course, to the 30th of September. And in this year, on Treaty 6 of 150th anniversary. So that's an added bonus if you're taking that in. And I know weekends are always a bonus for you, Scott, when it comes to sports. So tease me a bit. What are you looking forward to this weekend?
5: I think cycling, Adrian, where the World Road Championships continue from Montreal for the first time ever. A Canadian is defending a world title. That's Quebec's Magdalene Valerie Mill. She's competing in the elite women's division. And just tracing back to football, Donald Trump is attending tomorrow's game between college powerhouses Texas and Tennessee. That stadium in Knoxville is one of the world's biggest. It seats over 100,000 people, so security is going to be extra tight. And security could also be extra annoying for the coaches involved. Texas's Steve Sarkisian explains.
8: Anytime he enters the stadium or leaves the stadium or changes locations, they cut all communication. So they cut headsets to coaches, they cut headsets to coach-to-player communication, and you get no warning. So you have to have a plan for that to adjust if and or when he, you know, if he comes in middle of the first quarter or leaves in the fourth quarter or decides he's got to use the restroom, you've got to be prepared to have no comms for a short amount of time.
0: Yikes.
5: Quite a predicament. Coaches who've become reliant on headsets and communications technology, having to revert to hand signals and old-fashioned yelling to get their plays called. Could be some good TV tomorrow.
0: Not an aspect I had considered.
5: No.
0: So that is interesting stuff. Yeah. Always a pleasure, Scott.
5: Have a great weekend.
0: Take care. That's Scott Regier from our sports desk. Bring us to a couple of minutes before news with Ken Dawson. And I'm joined by Colton Hutchinson, who has the latest in traffic and weather.
9: Starting to look a little more like rush hour out there with some lineups in our regular spots, including the White Mud eastbound past the Terwilliger exit, southwest leg of the Henday. If you're heading east just before the QE2 overpass, seeing traffic build up there just due to volume. And on the Yellowhead, seeing our lineups around the conversion diversion construction project in both directions from St. Albert Trail back to about 107th Street lineups there. And a reminder for folks that 121st Street remains closed south of the Yellowhead. Won't be able to take that exit or entrance onto the Yellowhead for the next month or so. If there's anything in traffic that you see that you want to mention this morning, pound 740 is the number to call. It's currently 13 degrees, a high of 18 today with cloudy skies expected, and rainfall after midnight, and some potential for rain tomorrow afternoon as well. It's just a high of 9 degrees for us on Saturday. Sunday, a little nicer with 15 as a high and sunny skies. 13 right now.
0: Thanks, Colton. Still ahead on Edmonton AM, a sneak peek into a new film you can catch tonight at the Edmonton International Film Festival. And what does it have to do with Chris Carter of X-Files fame? I'll tell you ahead. Right now, it's 7:30. And here's the CBC Edmonton News with Ken Dawson.
2: Good morning. Just a little more than 3 weeks to go until the October 19th referendum, and a new poll conducted for CBC News suggests support for independence is slipping. The CBC's Joel Dryden has more.
10: Janet Brown Opinion Research conducted the random survey of 1,200 Albertans between September 8th and 21st, and 23% of respondents said they'd vote to start the legal process to hold a binding referendum, while 72% said they'd vote to remain in Canada. That stands in contrast to Brown's poll in the spring, which found 27% of Albertans would vote for separation, while 67% would vote against. And Brown says it's part of an overall trend.
11: People are feeling more comfortable with Alberta's role in Canada, more comfortable with Ottawa, more comfortable with the Prime Minister.
10: Lori Thorlickson, a professor at the University of Alberta, says Albertans may be starting to tighten their focus as referendum day grows closer.
12: This most recent shift, I think, really reflects that people are focusing more on this question of what it would actually mean if we were to leave Canada.
10: And Brown's polling also found a very low number of undecided voters, indicating Albertans' minds may be made up. Joel Dryden, CBC News, Calgary.
2: Meantime, the window to apply to vote by mail for the referendum is closing. Elections Alberta says you have until midnight tonight to apply for a special mail-in ballot. So far, it's received 673,000 requests for mail-in ballots. That is 10 times higher than in the lead-up to the provincial election in 2023. The agency says part of the demand can be attributed to the end of the Vote Anywhere system, where eligibility has expanded to more voters. Anyone with a special ballot must return it to Elections Alberta via mail by 5 p.m. on October 16th. You can track the status of your package on the agency's website, and if it is not marked as received and voted by October 18th at 5 p.m., you won't be struck from the voters list. You can still vote in person on referendum day. The UCP and NDP are now neck and neck, according to a poll by Janet Brown Opinion Research conducted for CBC News. The poll suggests 41% of respondents would cast a ballot for the UCP and 41% would vote for the NDP. Political scientist Lisa Young says the opposition might be celebrating, but adds anything can happen between now and election day.
13: Obviously, the NDP would take a lot of pleasure in seeing these numbers. It suggests that they're on a trajectory that might make them competitive in the election. But we're a year away from the election. If the referendum is in fact what's driving support away from the UCP, the government will have an opportunity to try to win that support back.
2: The survey polled 1,200 Albertans between September 8th and the 21st with a margin of error plus or minus 2.8 percentage points, 19 times out of 20. The Alberta government is standardizing safety measures in schools across the province. This move comes after a review prompted by February's mass fatal shooting in Tumbler Ridge, BC. Education Minister Dimitrios Nikolaidis says the changes will better help schools prevent and respond to emergencies. He says many divisions already have plans in place, but this establishes a universal baseline and addresses gaps in areas like communication with families.
14: There may be, of course, questions in an emergency type of situation as to, well, where are my children? How can I get in contact with them? Or what is the procedure for me to collect them? And when is it safe to do so? So some of those pieces are also critically important that we want to strengthen.
2: School boards must establish emergency frameworks by January 4th to be implemented by schools as of April. And finally, a homeless man is suing the Edmonton Police Service over alleged misconduct during an encampment cleanup back in 2024. The man is now facing a new hurdle in his lawsuit after EPS applied for an order requiring him to pay before proceeding. The CBC's Jasmine Gill has more.
15: The Edmonton Police Service has applied for an order requiring Dwayne Cardinal to pay $8,400 in security for costs. These costs can be ordered as a financial guarantee to cover defendant's legal expenses if the plaintiff loses the lawsuit. Cardinal's lawyer said it was diabolical and that his client receives less than $600 a month from income support. If granted, Cardinal would need to pay before he can continue with his lawsuit. Cardinal alleges officers used excessive force during his arrest and violated his charter rights, while EPS argues they were lawfully clearing an illegal encampment on private property and that Cardinal was aggressive and uncooperative, prompting his arrest. The hearing for EPS's application will be heard on October 14th at the Edmonton Court of King's Bench. Jasmine Gill, CBC News, Edmonton.
2: And Adrian, that's what's making news this half hour.
0: Thanks, Ken. I'm not going to let you go, though, until you give me a census to a prediction for the big football game coming up on the weekend. Because, I mean, this is your wheelhouse. What are you thinking?
2: Well, you were expressing some dismay about the loss last week.
0: I was.
2: Yeah, that was a self-inflicted wound. They easily could have won that game. But, you know, there was a fumble for a touchdown. There was a missed field goal. There were lots of stupid penalties. So I think the boys are going to bounce back against Hamilton. Not quite as formidable an opponent. I think we're going to be, 6 points up on... Saskatchewan plays tonight.
0: Yes.
2: So right now we're 4 points ahead.
0: Mm-hmm.
2: If Saskatchewan loses and we win, you can almost wrap up
0: money
2: first
0: in
2: place,
0: the bank.
2: One game away from the Grey Cup. And we just have to work on Colton to get a better forecast for tomorrow's game because it's starting to look a little chilly and windy.
9: Well, speaking of chilly, so this is the second last home game of the season. The last comes against the Blue Bombers October 16th at 7:30 p.m.
2: Yeah.
9: What's the temperature going to be like?
2: I don't know.
9: At 8 p.m., second quarter.
2: Yeah. There's traditionally a game in late October, and they usually have it at night.
9: Yeah, what the heck
2: and
9: is that?
2: That is often a chilly one.
0: Toque.
2: And, you know, if they do make the playoffs, then you're looking into November.
9: Yes.
2: And
9: well,
2: it's a crapshoot as far as what you're going to get.
9: But there's some extra adrenaline involved in the playoff game. So.
2: For the players, yes.
9: Yeah.
2: For the fans, it's just as cold.
9: It's a little chilly for you tomorrow, potentially. But it's a 5 o'clock start tomorrow, so not too bad.
2: Yeah. Well, just bundle up. We'll be fine.
9: Exactly.
2: Yeah.
9: And taking a look at that forecast for us through the weekend tomorrow for that game, expecting a 30% chance of showers late in the afternoon, probably right around game time. So hopefully that 30% chance just kind of quietly goes away as the forecast develops through the day today. That still leaves you with a 9-degree high. So in single digits for us on Saturday. Not quite that chilly today, temperature of 18 degrees. We do have a chance of showers beginning after midnight. Temperature right now, 13 degrees. And speaking of an updating forecast, look at this. We now have a 30% chance of showers to come later on this morning. So let me take a peek at the weather radar and see what kind of system is developing here for us. Looks like we already do have some rain in Sherwood Park, Fort Saskatchewan, maybe areas to the northeast of Edmonton. So all of a sudden, this rain system crept up on us for this morning, so leaving us with a 30% chance throughout the morning. So look out, might be showers coming. In terms of traffic, we do have no collisions or stalls out there for the moment. So stall and collision free for us, leaving us in good shape. All of our major routes are moving just fine, better than you'd expect at 7:38 in the a.m. So hopefully that keeps on throughout the rest of the morning. If you do have anything you want to report, #740 is the number to call, or you can text 587-336-2929.
0: Thanks, Colton. A story now to tell you about that started back in 2011. Dale Bond's baby daughter suffered life-altering injuries, losing all four of her limbs. Years later, an Alberta court ruled her child's doctor failed to meet the standard of care. The baby developed sepsis after a severe bacterial infection was left undiagnosed and untreated. Sepsis is a life-threatening condition where the body's response to an infection injury is in its own tissue and organs. And CBC is not identifying the girl to protect her privacy. Dale joins us from Grand Prairie, the mother, to talk about the dangers of sepsis. We also have medical malpractice lawyer Stacey Kumaralis joining us now. Good morning to you both.
16: Good morning.
0: Dale, can we start with you? Walk me back to what happened with your daughter in 2011.
16: Yeah, absolutely. So in 2011, my daughter was 11 months old when she became quite ill and was hospitalized. So she was initially diagnosed with RSV, which, as many people know, is really a common viral infection. However, over the next 4 days, instead of things getting better, her health just continued to decline. And by that third day, I could see that something was changing very quickly. I couldn't tell you in medical terms at the time what was happening, but I knew my baby, and I knew that the little girl I was looking at was not herself and something was terribly wrong. And by the time that a bacterial infection was suspected or recognized, she had become septic. So we were medevaced to Edmonton, and within 24 hours, she was placed on life support. And within 5 weeks, she had become a quadruple amputee. So although sepsis didn't take our daughter's life, and we're very grateful for that, it did cause catastrophic damage to her little body. And in a matter of weeks, our whole world had completely changed.
0: Yeah, so quick. So I'm going to invite Stacey in. How common is untreated sepsis?
17: Thank you, Adrian. First of all, thank you very much for having us on here. It is really important that we raise awareness to this life-changing illness. It is quite common. I would like to read some stats and share some statistics with your viewers or your listeners right now, and they're quite frightening. There are 18 million people are affected by sepsis globally. 75,000 cases of sepsis are in Canada alone. And this is the really scary statistic, which is 1 in 10 deaths in Canadian hospitals is due to sepsis. And what's even more jarring is that this is the number one preventable cause of death in Canada. And the importance of making Canadians aware of not only the consequences of sepsis, but also the signs and symptoms has become our mission. It's become clear, and the statistics are that only 54% of Canadians can identify the signs of this life-altering disease. So I am sad to say that I met Dale. I wish I never met Dale and her daughter. And our entire mission is to raise awareness so that we never have a family sitting across the table from us again.
0: So how are you doing that? How are you raising awareness?
17: Yeah. Oh, sorry, that was for me. I apologize. Sorry. We have, my firm has gone into partnership with Sepsis Canada. We have developed Amali's Guide to Sepsis. Amali is another survivor of sepsis and who's also an amputee. And that guide puts into pretty plain English the signs and the symptoms of sepsis. And I'd love to be able to share those with your viewers, because we do feel that, if we bring this awareness into the home, into the schools, we can prevent these horrific outcomes. And Dale's daughter experienced many of these symptoms over the course of her treatment in the hospital, and they included slurred speech or confusion, shivering, muscle pain, fever, not passing urine in a day, severe breathlessness, a feeling that something's wrong, a feeling of confusion. And as sepsis takes over, skin becomes mottled. Dale's daughter had gone on to develop, purple lips and purple extremities, her hands, and her feet had gone purplish and were mottled. And those signs and symptoms are ones that are easy to identify when we know what to look for.
0: Dale, I want to return to you. How's your daughter and your family doing now?
16: She's doing fantastic. She's 16, grade 11, and she's, a typical teenager in many, many areas. So, and I think it's important for people to hear that because so much of her story was focused on what happened to her as an infant. And really, she's grown into an incredible teenager with goals and plans and a job, friends, and about to get her driver's license, which I'm sure is very exciting for her, but very terrifying for me. And, but also important to know that thriving doesn't mean that the consequences of sepsis disappear. So 16 years later, we continue to require ongoing medical care. We continue to travel to Edmonton frequently, surgeries, prosthetics, adaptations, appointments. So it doesn't end at the diagnosis.
0: Well, I appreciate the insight that you've both offered as we head into Sepsis Awareness Month next month and your time this morning.
16: Thank you.
0: That's Dale Bond, sepsis awareness advocate in Grand Prairie, also talking with medical malpractice lawyer Stacey Kumaralis.

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1: Affable. Thank you like you that, for eh? That, I love that.
0: Thought I'd throw that in.
1: Collision to report on the North Henday if you're heading west, just past 66th Street, or sorry, I'm a little off track here, 127th Street. So a little further towards St. Albert Trail is this collision. That's if you're heading west towards St. Albert. Traffic delayed from 127th Street back to about 97th at this point. So a little bit delayed on that North Henday as you're heading around the curve there. And through the weekend, you'll want to be aware of a lane closure on QE2 southbound. So if you're heading south towards Red Deer, Calgary this weekend, you may be delayed around Township Road 490. There's some bridge work happening there, and that's actually just west of Millet. So there's are some delays, seeing some lineups there already this morning. Lane restrictions down to 50 kilometers an hour, and that's set through the weekend, so you'll see those delays as you're just heading out of the city southbound on the QE2. In the southwest, seeing some lineups on the Henday as you're approaching the QE2 overpass if you're heading east out of the Ellerslie-Windermere area this morning. And if you see anything else in traffic you want to mention, #740, the number to call, or you can text 587-336-2929. Turn to the forecast. 13 degrees currently. 30% chance of showers for us here in Edmonton through the morning. And checking on the radar, it looks like there is some showers towards the east end of the city into Sherwood Park and Fort Saskatchewan as well. Let me know if you're seeing some rainfall on your commute this morning. It hasn't hit us here in the downtown quite yet, but it looks like it's on its way for us for the morning. A high of 18 degrees and starting out at 13.
0: Paul McGowan's here from the business desk. Morning, Paul.
2: Good morning, Adrian.
0: We love talking about energy here in Alberta, and Japan wants to buy more of it from Canada. Let's dish.
2: That was the message yesterday from Japan's new ambassador to Canada, Masashi Nakagome. He was interviewed by the Globe and Mail and said that in addition to the energy that the country already imports from Canada in the form of, you know, propane and oil and coal and natural gas, Japan is keen to buy more. They're trying to boost their economic security. And Nakagome said that they very much appreciate the fact that there's no choke point between Canada and Japan like there is in the Strait of Hormuz. But for all the potential business that might exist in selling Japan more energy, there could also be a stumbling block to other future business. Nakagome said the Japanese businesses are watching closely the trade negotiations between the U.S. and Canada and waiting on those discussions before further investing in Canada's auto sector.
0: Now, you mentioned Hormuz. We're seeing a new push today to reopen the strait for shipping. What can you tell me there?
2: Multiple outlets this morning are reporting that Iran has put a deal of sorts back on the table, proposing to reopen the Strait of Hormuz and restart nuclear talks with the United States if the U.S. will accept its conditions. Now, those conditions are the same conditions that were laid out in a memorandum of understanding earlier this summer, and the United States has said previously that it will not return to those conditions. So it's difficult to parse how much hope is realistic here, although with the news that there is some sort of a framework, oil prices are a little bit lower today.
0: Right. Can we finish on fast food, although it may be a little early for you, not for me? KFC trying to corner a new segment of the market. Which came first, the chicken or the KFC?
2: Yeah, it's hard to say, but KFC is thinking that their breakfast sandwiches might come before anything, because that's one of the things that they're experimenting with down at this test kitchen that they've opened in Texas. They serve breakfast sandwiches that feature KFC chicken tenders, but they also stay open late and serve things like boba-filled refreshers. But beyond experimenting with just menu items, KFC is also trying to fine-tune the restaurant experience. And we saw McDonald's say something like this earlier this week, that they want to improve what it's like to sit and eat there. KFC, Adrian, is taking it a step further. So for one thing, they're going to automate ordering, which is, you know, not really new. But they want those employees to refocus on hospitality. KFC Chief Concept Officer Christophe Poirier says that he wants KFC to feel like a luxury retailer similar to an Apple store. He said, quote, people don't remember what they eat, but they remember how they were feeling when they were eating, which is a brave idea from a company that used to sell neon green coleslaw.
3: Well, Paul, I think a road trip is due, don't you think? Down to Texas, yeah. We go to the test kitchen.
2: Yeah, I guess we have to. Give it a try.
3: Thanks for your time.
2: Thanks, Adrian.
3: That's Paul McGowan with our business report, taking us to 10 minutes to 8 here on Edmonton AM. A controversial newscaster is thrown back in time, forced to live her mother's life. That's the plot of Queens for a Day, a new film premiering at the Edmonton International Film Festival tonight.
4: Did you call and make sure she's got boxes? I don't want to drive all the way out there and have to start looking for boxes.
5: She says she has boxes.
4: Enough boxes.
5: I just called her. It said her voicemail was full.
4: Why did I even bother to buy her that iPhone? She has absolutely no interest in learning how to use it.
5: She's 88 years old. Maybe we need to cut her some slack.
4: She's always been like this. You make choices in life, okay?
3: It's a little snippet from the film created by Chris Carter and Grace Gilroy. Now, of course, Chris Carter, known for producing The X-Files. Grace Gilroy, a film and television producer born and bred here in Edmonton, and she joins us in the studio. Good morning, Grace.
6: Good morning.
3: So I took advantage of the screener and watched this film last night. Catherine sent it to me. For folks who haven't had that luxury, give us a taste. What is this film about?
6: Okay, it's a lot of different genres all mixed into one. A bit of horror, a bit of drama, a little bit of politics, but not much. It's a story about motherhood in a lot of ways. How much motherhood has changed and how much motherhood hasn't changed. A single mother raising a child, having the trials and tribulations in the 50s was extremely difficult. Definitely frowned upon at that time. In a lot of ways, it's still the same story. I was a single mother. I understand completely the challenges, of different times, but still the same kinds of challenges raising a daughter. And I think that what you always have to remember is, as much as you say you're not going to follow in your mother's footsteps, there you are. And you're saying the same things your mother said to you that you said you would never, ever say to her.

0: too. A few people have seen it from that point of view. Other people have seen it from the challenges of being a newscaster. So I think it's going to hit a lot of audiences.
1: Now, I understand that the script itself has its own history, its own backstory. How did it come to be?
0: Okay, so the script's written by Dory Carter, Chris Carter's wife. What happened, Dory wrote it a number of years ago, and Chris was digging around in the garage, and he called out a box. God knows we all have those boxes of files of scripts. And he did a quick read again and went, Dory, you know, we should just update this script. And that's what happened. And so that's how we started down the train.
1: Now, you mentioned Jerry, yep. And this film jumps around through the decades. You know, what was it like creating that visual transformation over the different periods, with the cars, with the hair, with the clothes?
0: Well, fortunately, we shot the film in Vancouver, and we used a fair amount of our X-Files alumni. So we had Mark Freeborn as our costume designer, and Craig Robleski, who is from Calgary, was our director of photography. Patty Henderson was our costume designer. And fortunately, we had that shorthand. So we had very little time. Chris self-financed this film, so it was not a cheap date by any stretch of the imagination. And he literally, you know, he phoned me in October. He says, I'm sending you a script. I said, okay, I'm on the ferry. I'm reading it on my cell phone. I get home, and because it made me laugh because of the memories it brought back. You know, the Evening of Paris bottle cracked me up because I remember Evening of Paris perfume, and you know what it was like. And so he said, okay, what's your schedule like? Because I had just finished a series. And I said, well, we could probably do it right away, fairly quickly into the new year. So we had 6 weeks to prep a period film. All of those periods. And it literally, and then we shot it in 6 weeks. And then we've got it. The post was also, you know, because we wanted to make the festivals.
1: Yeah.
0: So it was literally the fact that most of us had all worked together again and that collaboration was there. We knew how each other worked. And that made the huge, huge difference in completing the film on time.
1: That shorthand, just getting back into the groove.
0: That's right.
1: Right?
0: Absolutely. It was just fantastic.
1: And what does it mean to you to be able to premiere it here?
0: Well, it's kind of 360 for me because I started an independent film here. I was a partner. I started at Access, actually, if anybody remembers Access from way back when. And then I was part of a company called Kicking Horse Productions.
1: Yeah.
0: From there I went on to do, you know, all the other crazy things I've done. I've done a lot of features, a lot of television series. So, you know, I'm pretty fortunate. So it's fun to be back here. I have family here. So I think tonight's going to be a lot of going down memory lane for me. A lot of my very close friends are here. So I think it'll be a great night.
1: No, lots of fun to be had. Thanks for making time for us this morning.
0: Oh, thank you.
1: That's Grace Gilroy. She's a film and television producer. Her film, Queens for a Day, is premiering at the Edmonton International Film Festival tonight. And you can catch Grace and the rest of the cast 6:30 at the Landmark Cinemas right here in City Center Mall. Just a couple of minutes now before World Report, and I'm joined by Ken Dawson with an update from our CBC Edmonton newsroom. Morning, Ken.
2: Good morning. Just 3 weeks shy of the October 19th referendum, and a new poll conducted for CBC News suggests that support for independence is slipping. 23% of people surveyed by Janet Brown Opinion Research said they would vote to start the legal process to hold a binding referendum. We'll look further at this, along with the latest polling on Alberta's political parties. That's coming up in news at 8:30.
1: Thanks, Ken. And you know, with the referendum fast approaching, the cultural meaning of the Alberta flag changing. We're going to talk with a flag expert about that. That's in the next half hour of Edmonton AM. Right now, Colton Hutchinson has an update in weather and traffic.
3: We have a collision on the North Henday if you're heading west, just past 127th Street on your way towards St. Albert Trail. Significant delays there. Traffic backed up well past 97th Street at this time, back towards 66th. So very delayed in that spot. That's the only collision or stall that we're seeing around the city at this time, so that's good news for folks in other areas. We do

0: some lineups on 75th Street around the intersections of 98th Avenue as well as 90th Avenue. And in the city's southwest, we're seeing some buildup on the Henday if you're heading east around the QE2 overpass there, as well as on the White Mud eastbound just past the Terwilliger exit. Lots of modes of transportation. Of course, we mentioned earlier, Adrian, the garage tour of the Edmonton LRTs. So some trains you can check out. That's from 10 a.m. to 3 p.m. tomorrow. You'll want to go to Belvedere Station, Belvedere Transit Station, and there will be a shuttle every 15 minutes to the D.L. McDonald Garage. You can check out some trains there, a free event from the city of Edmonton.
1: All aboard.
0: And as well, if you're not so much into trains, you're probably into planes then. Alberta Aviation Museum is doing open cockpit days tomorrow.
1: Oh, good. So lots of fun.
0: Yeah, one of their busiest days where folks are invited in to jump into the cockpit of 12 of those historic planes that they have on site at the museum there. So if you haven't been, great time to get out and see some planes.
1: So much going on in Edmonton. Of course, we mentioned the Edmonton International Film Festival. Coming up in the next half hour, local director of a new film will also join us, Cody Lightning, to discuss his big win at the Toronto International Film Festival and his film ahead on Edmonton AM.

0: Good morning. I'm Adrienne Lam, sitting in for Tara McCarthy, and this is Edmonton AM on CBC Radio 1, 93.9 FM, and on the CBC News app. It's Friday, September the 25th, and with the referendum fast approaching, the cultural meaning of the Alberta flag is changing. Up next, we'll talk to a flag expert about the significance of the flag in our society. With a look at weather, here's Colton Hutchinson.
1: We have cloudy skies out there this morning and a 30% chance of showers in Edmonton this morning. We are seeing some rainfall out to the southeast of us, South Cooking Lake, New Sarepta, Leduc, all seeing showers at this time. Back here in the city, a temperature of 13 degrees on our way to a high of 18.
0: Thanks, Colton. And Ken Dawson has more from the CBC Edmonton Newsroom. Morning, Ken.
2: Good morning. New safety standards for Alberta schools are on the way. This follows a review of February's mass shooting in Tumbler Ridge, British Columbia. We'll have further details coming up in news at 8:30.
0: Thanks, Ken. And Colton, on our highways and byways, how's traffic looking?
1: Well, on a north highway, this is the North Henday West, just before St. Albert Trail, past 127th Street, there is a collision, pushing drivers back to 97th at this point. So moving a little better than it was about 20 minutes ago, but still having an effect there on drivers. Within the boundaries of the Henday, things are moving well, seeing lighter traffic volume as we've come to expect on these Fridays. Hopefully that keeps up throughout the rest of the morning, but if you see anything you want to mention, #740, the number to call, or you can text 587-336-2929.
0: Thanks, Colton. That brings us to 12 minutes after 8 here on Edmonton AM. And with less than a month to go before Albertans cast their ballots on the issue of separation, flags have become a rallying point for people on both sides of the debate. John Bertrand is a flag expert, and he joins us now to talk about the significance of flags. Good morning, John.
3: Good morning, Adrienne. How are you?
0: I'm good. Let's start with the official fancy long word title for what you do. What is it? It starts with a V. It has many letters in it.
3: It's called a vexillologist.
0: A vexillologist. It's a little vexing for me to say vexillologist. So what exactly is that?
3: It's a person who takes an unusual interest in flags.
0: Well, and
3: studies flags. It comes from the Latin vexillum, which is what the standards the Roman legions used to use before we had cloth flags.
0: So a bit of a history lesson. And you would consider yourself one. For how long have you had this passion?
3: I've always been interested in flags. I've become an active member of several organizations in the last 10 years, but it's always been an interest.
0: So vexillology and flags, why are flags so important to people, do you think?
3: They always have been. It's a human instinct. People love flying flags. You literally can't leave the house without seeing flags. And it serves as a rallying point for those who think alike. It's the ultimate icon of our tribalism. It shows at a glance what group we belong to, and that's the fundamental purpose of a flag. And they're not just decorative; they're visual shorthand for identity and meaning, and they're some of the most powerful symbols ever created.
0: So you talk about it being a rallying point, but why can the same flag mean different things for many different people then?
3: Well, for the same reason that almost anything can mean different things to different people, it depends. The flag is a piece of cloth. You put the meaning you want on it, and that's how it works. It's
0: a piece of cloth, but we've seen that piece of cloth in different ways. Example, the Alberta flag becoming a symbol for many when it comes to separatism, the Canadian flag taking a different meaning during the convoy protests and COVID-19 related health restrictions. That change in meaning, give me a sense as to the back and forth on that.
3: Well, yes, people appropriate the flags for different uses, and it's I don't know what's in the head of all these groups, but I would venture to say that the truckers were using the Canadian flag to rally around what they thought Canada should be, and that was being taken away from them. And other people, immigrants arriving in Canada that same week, would say this is the symbol of our freedom and the and our liberty from now on. I'm sure they looked at it very differently. And again, you can be a proud Albertan and fly the Alberta flag and not want to separate. And it depends. I live in Quebec. I've been through two referendums, and obviously the use of flags in those referendums were very, very important. And it's a question of, you know, like I said, you use the flag for your aims and other people use it for their aims.
0: So once a flag has changed cultural significance, is it possible for it to change back in your mind?
3: I would say yes, because the people who didn't use it in one way are still there, and times change and situations change and everything too. So yes, sure, it can come back.
0: We talked a little bit about your longstanding interest in flags. Is there a story that sort of typifies why you care so much about this topic?
3: That's a good question. It's obviously they're very visual, why people put so much emotion and feelings into different flags. It's interesting as far as that goes. Flags can tell you a lot about a country, about a group, about an organization. It's like I said before, it's visual shorthand for meaning and emotion. So you and they're colorful. When you go to the UN building in New York and you see all the flags of the world lined up in a row and all, it's a nice thing to see. Visually, it's quite something.
0: You plan your vacations around this?
3: No, not to that point. But I will tell you that I always have my camera in hand, and whenever I see a flag in a certain situation or flags that I haven't seen in a while or something like that, I will take a picture. And I have waited for 5 or 10 minutes for the wind to be just right for the picture I was taking too.
0: John, this has been a pleasure. Thanks for your time and insights.
3: Well, thank you.
0: That's John Bertrand, flag enthusiast. We caught him in Quebec this morning. Brings us to 18 minutes after 8 here on Edmonton AM.

0: That groovy beat says, hi, I'm Adrienne Lam. Happy Friday. Sitting in for Tara McCarthy. Tuned in to CBC Radio 1, 93.9 FM, and on the CBC News app. And alongside, on bass guitar, weather and traffic, is Colton Hutchinson.
1: This is like your French Connection spy
0: theme. I kind of feel like that. And maybe after the flag chat, like a little espionage, right?
1: Absolutely. Wow, what an immersive picture you're painting here for us. Here's Colton Hutchinson. That's me. I'm not going to speak in the third person. Colton's here with the look on the track. Now I've derailed us. I always do this, Adrian.
0: No, we're going to get back on track.
1: To nice funk music, and then I say something silly. Jeez. We have a collision on the North Henday. If you're heading west, just past 127th Street, traffic backed up to about 97th at this point. So a little bit delayed there. Around the city, though, not seeing it too much in terms of traffic volume. Definitely looking like a Friday out there. Fox Drive, Belgravia Road, approaching 114th Street. Clear as a whistle, as well as the White Mud eastbound around the Terwilliger Turn through there. And I'll remind you of some closures that are happening this weekend. Lots happening in the city, and with that, some road closures. 94th Street from 118th Ave, just north to the alley, is closed for a special event. This is called Play the North. So it's actually a board game demo that's happening at Pimitawee Games, which is an Alberta Ave staple for board games and such alike. So get out there with the family. Throughout the weekend, they'll be holding some board game demonstrations. And to the downtown, 99th Street closed for traffic between Jasper Ave and 102nd Avenue. This is because Alberta Culture Days is happening in the Arts District, which includes the Citadel Theatre, as well as the Art Gallery of Alberta. The Strathern Art Walk will be making an appearance downtown through the weekend for Cultural Days. So lots of great free activities happening, some theatre games happening at the Citadel, and art all around Churchill Square through the weekend for Alberta Culture Day, so hopefully you can get out and enjoy that. And a reminder for folks, 112th Ave Bridge over Wayne Gretzky Drive is going to be closed this evening into Saturday afternoon. So at 7 o'clock tonight, that bridge will be closed and reopening at 2:30 tomorrow, so you'll have to take 118th Ave or 106th Ave for a detour coming off Wayne Gretzky. #740 the number to call if you do see any trouble out there in your commute through the rest of the program. Current temperature of 13 degrees. Chance of showers this morning, we do have a 30% chance, as well as some rainfall expected after midnight tonight. So cloudy, rainy type days for a couple here, and then set to see some sunny skies on Sunday with a high of 15 degrees. 13 is where we're at right now.
0: Thanks, Colton. You mentioned a lot of things going on in our city. Also, the Edmonton International Film Festival on, and Smudge the Blades takes center stage at the opening gala tonight. The film won big at TIFF, with Edmonton filmmaker Cody Lightning getting the Best Canadian Discovery Award. Cody directed the film about an Indigenous hockey team in northern Alberta, and he joins me here now on Edmonton AM. Good morning, Cody.
2: Good morning, Tante.
0: You know, I just want to applaud the fact that you're up in the morning, you're up in the evening, you're up doing press. Thank you for making time.
2: Yeah, it's been a real wild last couple of weeks, you know, with my mom passing. So I've just been kind of, all over emotionally and just, you know, doing my best to keep it together.
0: Well, we appreciate your time. And I want to start, you know, by walking people back, if they aren't familiar with this film, as to where you got the kernel of an idea from.
2: So I've played for years and I coached for 7 years. This is going to be the first year that I'm not coaching.
0: Right.
2: It's loosely based off of, you know, my experiences with a bunch of, as I like to say, foul mouth resi kids. You know, they're a beautiful group. I've coached, you know, what do they call it now? U7s, U10s, U18s, but you know, it was, you know, Adam Peewee's midgets and stuff like that when I was coaching. But I coached all those boys for years, and you know, they're all doing so well right now.
0: The play feels so real in the film. I mean,
2: yeah. Yeah. And Trayson Whitney, he lives in Saskatchewan. He's the captain of his you know, junior A team right now. So that's a, you know, an honor for me to say that I, you know, I got to coach him for a little bit, you know.
0: When it comes to honors, I mentioned the big win at TIFF. Take me to that moment, would you?
2: Oh man, it was, I was there. I wasn't going to go just because of all the stuff that I've been going through. And then I came home and they invited me back and said, hey, you're going to be winning an award. I was like, are you serious? And, you know, I've been nominated for quite a few things, in my life, and I've never won, you know? So to win means so much. It's huge, you know, and it shows all of our Indigenous youth that they can do it too, you know, because, you know, my mom and my family, we struggled very hard in the film industry, and it's still a struggle, but, you know, we persevered. We, you know, my mom was so tenacious and she was such a strong person, and she showed me everything. And, you know, to win at TIFF was huge. It was huge. And, you know, thank God I have a great partner by my side, and, you know, I have a good, loving support system that's been there with me the entire way, the whole journey. You know, I'm going to be taking off to Winnipeg to direct a couple episodes of a new series, which is another honor, you know, and then I'll be taking my time off for a little while just to, you know, heal from the stuff that's been going on.
0: We've heard so many loving tributes for Georgina Lightning, your mother, a pioneering actress, a filmmaker, lost way too soon at the tender age of 63, recently in that tragic accident not far from Edmonton. You've mentioned several times the influence, and I just want to give you this opportunity to take the mic and share what you would like about your mom.
2: Oh, well, like I said before, you know, she, when we moved to California, when I was just a little boy, you know, we struggled, and we were able to make it through. And, you know, I said this before too, I said it at her services, but, like, you know, watching what my mom went through as a single mother and being there with her and how she raised us, like, you know, it's just so incredible. And so that's why I'm, like, very emotional, you know, with her passing, because she did, you know, she was doing what she loved doing. She was filming. And that was her dream my whole life. I watched her struggle to fulfill that dream, you know. And so it just... I'm very honored and I'm very privileged that I came from her, you know.
0: To see that film played last night in front of a hometown crowd.
2: That was wild. just a bunch of, you know, people with the same sense of humor that I have. We have a very, you know, dysfunctional sense of humor. I do. And that was one thing my mom always let me do. She let me joke how I wanted to joke. You know, I've had friends and family members pass away, and that's what we do, is we joke around. And that's been my form of healing throughout my entire life. And I get to showcase that through my storytelling, through, you know, that's why I get cast in things now, is because of my sense of humor. You know, it's a gift.
0: Well, thank you for sharing your gift with us this morning.
2: I really appreciate it. Thank you for having me.
0: Scotty Lightning. He's the director of Smudge the Blades. The film was featured in the opening gala at the Edmonton International Film Festival. It plays again on Tuesday. So if you missed it, you know, I'm sorry. Tickets are already sold out. That's how popular he is. And it is. But we will find it and you will see it, because it's worth catching. A couple of minutes before the 8:30 news with Ken Dawson, and turning it over now to Colton Hutchinson.
1: Well, we had an earlier collision on the North Henday heading west just before St. Albert Trail. That's been cleared, so traffic's moving well in that direction. All directions along the Henday, really, throughout the morning. It's been a light one for traffic. Though to the southwest, we do have a collision, Ellerslie Road and 141st Street. So this is affecting drivers northbound on 141st and both directions on Ellerslie, just a little east of there as you're going over that ravine bridge. So some delays in that spot. But once you get beyond that, Ellerslie moving well, especially approaching the QE2 overpass, which typically gets backed up for this time. But you've got the road to yourself at this point on there, so good news for drivers in many spots around the city. Pound 740 if there's anything you want to mention before the end of the program. Coming up to a high of 18 today is what we're expecting as a daytime high. 30% chance of showers this morning, as well as some after midnight and a potential for a thunderstorm. Saturday, a high of just 9 degrees, 13 right now.
0: 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It's 8:30. Here's the CBC Edmonton News with Ken Dawson.
3: Good morning. The UCP and NDP are essentially tied. That's according to a new public opinion poll commissioned by CBC. Janet Brown Opinion Research surveyed 1,200 Albertans earlier this month. The CBC's Jennifer Keeler has more.
4: The poll suggests 41% of respondents would vote for the UCP in an election today, and 41% would vote NDP. Pollster Janet Brown believes the upcoming referendum is a factor, with the UCP losing support both from separatists and federalists alike.
5: Well, I think the UCP is having a struggle navigating this difficult situation that we're in right now.
4: The UCP are down 1 point in Edmonton since Brown's last poll in April, but with significant losses of 10 points in Calgary and 14 points outside the two major cities, Brown says it's given the NDP a chance to shore up support.
5: Now what will be critical for the NDP is to see whether they can grow that base even further.
4: When it comes to leader favorability, Prime Minister Mark Carney has the highest score among all leaders, outpacing Premier Danielle Smith, NDP leader Nahed Nenshi, and Conservative leader Pierre Poilievre. Political science professor Lisa Young says it's a strange sign of the times.
6: You know, that really does suggest that we are in a very different place politically than we have been in this province for a very long time.
4: Jennifer Keeler, CBC News, Calgary.
3: Just a little more than 3 weeks to go until the October 19th referendum, and a new poll conducted for CBC News suggests support for independence is declining. 23% of people surveyed by Janet Brown Opinion Research said they'd vote to start the legal process to hold the binding referendum, while 72% said they would vote to remain in Canada. That stands in contrast to Brown's poll in the spring, which found 27% of Albertans would vote for separation, while 67% would vote against. Brown says her latest polling also found a very low number of undecided voters.
5: You know, opinion is very baked in on this. There's a slight decline in people who are interested in the separatist option, but these numbers have been very consistent over time.
3: The CBC News random survey was conducted between September 8th and the 21st. The margin of error is plus or minus 2.8 percentage points, 19 times out of 20. Meantime, Albertans have until midnight tonight to apply to vote by mail in the October 19th referendum. Pippa Reed has more.
7: Elections Alberta says it's had 673,000 requests for special mail-in ballots since July. That's 10 times greater than the number requested for the 2023 provincial election. The agency says it's already approved nearly 10% of returned special ballots. The surge is one reason it brought forward the deadline to apply to vote by mail by 2 weeks. Recent changes to the Elections Act mean voters no longer need a specific reason to vote by mail. Completed ballots must be returned to Elections Alberta by 5pm on October 16th. You can track the status of your package on the agency's website. If your ballot hasn't been marked, received and voted by 5pm on October 18th, you can still vote in person on referendum day. Any ballots that are late are rejected and won't be counted. Pippa Reid, CBC News, Edmonton.
3: A homeless man is suing the Edmonton Police Service over alleged misconduct during an encampment cleanup back in 2024. But yesterday, EPS applied for an order requiring Dwayne Cardinal to pay $8,400 in security for costs. These costs can be ordered as a financial guarantee to cover a defendant's legal expenses if the plaintiff loses the lawsuit. Cardinal alleges officers used excessive force during his arrest and violated his charter rights. While EPS argues Cardinal was aggressive and uncooperative, prompting his arrest, the hearing for EPS's application will be heard on October 14th at the Edmonton Court of King's Bench. And finally, new safety standards at Alberta schools are on the way following a review prompted by February's mass shooting in Tumbler Ridge, BC. The CBC's Andrea Hunkar reports.
8: 7 months after the Tumbler Ridge shooting took the lives of 9 people, Education Minister Dimitrios Nikolaidis says new minimum standards will better help schools prevent and respond to emergencies.
9: So that all Albertans can be reassured that our schools are safe and in full compliance with the government standards.
8: In areas such as identifying threats, training staff, and communicating with parents during an emergency, an undertaking welcomed by Red Deer Public School Board Chair Nicole Buchanan, who worked as a police officer for 18 years.
10: In the middle of an emergency, it is not the time to be figuring out what your emergency plan is, and that work needs to happen long before the emergency occurs.
8: Boards are expected to have their emergency frameworks ready by January 4th, with plans in place at schools by April. Andrea Hunkar, CBC News, Edmonton.
3: And Adrian, that's what's making news this half hour.
0: Thank you, Kenny D. You have a great weekend.
3: You too.
0: Ken Dawson from our CBC Edmonton newsroom. And time for Colton Hutchinson. One last look at our weather and traffic.
11: One more for the week. We do have a collision on Ellerslie Road at 141st Street. So that's just before Heritage Valley Trail, affecting traffic in both directions on Ellerslie, as well as if you're northbound on 141st trying to get through there. So if you're further south, you might want to take 41st Ave to avoid that. James Mowat Trail and 170 both moving well at this time. It's the only incident out there in the city, and things are moving well. Lighter day for traffic around many of our major routes. We have a mixed bag in terms of the forecast this weekend. 13 degrees is where we're starting out. A high today of 18 degrees. A 30% chance of showers this morning, followed by cloudy skies. We'll see rains return after midnight with a chance of a thunderstorm. Going into Saturday, where we'll have a cloudy skies and at 9 degrees and a 30% chance of showers there. 15 and sunny on Sunday.
0: Well, it's been nothing but sunshine in the studio with you. Thank you for your time and energies and efforts.
11: Oh, thanks for hanging out with us. One day only we get Adrian Lamb.
0: But you know, radio is a team sport. And I think time to acknowledge the talented folks who put the show together this week. Our producers, Morgan Black, Brendan Clack, Natasha Reeve, Raquel Medina, Emily Rubita, Kelsey Johnson, and Lexi Freehow. In the control room, technicians Tristan Muttershed and James McDermott.
11: Murdoch. James Murdoch.
0: And director Sean Newton keeping it all together.
11: See you next week.
0: Yes.

0: Put simply, we're in a position where we need to pursue calibrated alliances, integrating deeply with those countries who share our values, remaining open-eyed with those who do not.
1: The Prime Minister said you're at war when you're attacked. That was in the wake of President Donald Trump's tariffs. But what about an even more direct assault? In a moment, two experts on Mark Carney saying that he has studied the possibility of the United States invading Canada, whether we should take that idea seriously, and if so, how to prepare. Also this morning, it is a familiar routine visiting an aging relative and hearing them tell the same stories again and again. Marianne McCall says those stories often reveal the values an older generation wants to pass down and that we need to pay attention to them and not dismiss them. In an hour, the 10 stories that aging parents want us to hear. And later,
2: there's something so incredible about that, for someone to come in and say, hi, Dr. Verma, I'm Mr. Smith, and yes, you can open my chest, and yes, you can stop my heart, and yes, you can fix my heart, and I trust you and I believe in you.
1: I certainly hope you don't ever need to have open heart surgery, but if you do, you could do a whole lot worse than be on the table in front of Dr. Subodh Verma. He estimates that he's performed more than 6,000 of these procedures. He's world-renowned as a cardiologist, and yet very quick to credit the team around him for that success. In 30 minutes, the good doctor is here to talk about the value of human interdependence, explain why he calls the human heart a radical teacher of equity, and he'll describe what it's like to hold one of those hearts in your hands. But in a time of high tension and unpredictable presidents, we begin by gaming out the possibility of a U.S. invasion of Canada. Good morning, I'm Matt Galloway, and this is The Current. An extreme tail risk, but one that it would be irresponsible not to consider. That was how Mark Carney described a U.S. invasion of Canada. The Prime Minister was in New York City for the United Nations General Assembly and made the comments in an interview with the New York Times. As you can imagine, those comments made headlines around the world. In a moment, we will hear from a Canadian expert on how military and defense officials prepare for those sorts of scenarios. But first, I'm joined by Stephen Seidman. He's a professor of political science at Carleton University's Norman Patterson School of International Affairs and director of the Canadian Defense and Security Network. Steve, good morning.
3: Good morning, Matt.
1: What did you make of the Prime Minister's comments and where he made them to the New York Times?
3: Well, I think he's trying to tell the American people that the whole 51st state stuff is not a joke to Canadians and that it's very, very serious. And so I think that, that's really what his message was really about. I don't think it was trying to tell Canada that we're about to be invaded anytime too soon.
1: Tell me more about this, because the fact that the Canadian military has considered a U.S. invasion was reported in detail earlier this year in the Globe and Mail. And the Times has said that they asked that question specifically to follow up and get more details on what was reported in the Globe. This is a different venue. Do you think that idea, that concept of the United States invading Canada would come as a surprise to Americans?
3: Well, first of all, it's an attack, not an invasion. So there's all kinds of ways the United States could use military force against Canada. But I think it might come as a shock to Americans that this was on the table. But if you talk to Canadians have been concerned about this for quite some time, particularly under Donald Trump. But I don't think it's very realistic at all. I think this an extreme tail risk is a way of saying, in a very, very, very unlikelihood that this might happen, we have to have an idea of what to do about it.
1: What's the difference between an attack and an invasion?
3: Well, I think an attack is a lot more realistic than an invasion, which is that Trump might, enamored with his success in Venezuela, might try to use a modest means of force to either seize Carney or threaten or use air assault, an air attack on a Canadian city to try to get the Canadians to buckle. An American invasion involves, large numbers of armed people marching north from Washington State and New York State to seize territory in Canada. That's a much bigger deal. Both are very, very unlikely. One's slightly more likely than the other.
1: What do you make of the timing of, and I want to get into some of the details of how likely this is or not, but what do you make of the timing of this? We're just weeks away from the U.S. midterms.
3: We're just weeks away from the U.S. midterms. I think that the timing is clear to me that he's talking to the American people. That's why he talked to the New York Times. And I think he's trying to tell the American people that they have some leverage in the near future, and they should use it to try to restrain a president who's out of control.
1: Do you think Americans are paying attention to this country? And they this is even on a blip on their radar.
3: I think the trade war is. I don't think anything beyond that. Again, I think, and I've had many conversations with Americans. I was born in the United States and I've lived in Canada for the past 25 years. I've talked to many Americans and they think the 51st states joke is offensive, but an offensive joke, not anything that's really serious. But I also know that the trade war has made a big impact on various sectors of the American economy. So Canada is definitely more in the minds of Americans now than usually the case.
1: And so is your sense, again, that the Prime Minister making these comments in the New York Times, he also spoke with the FT and the Wall Street Journal, but these comments specifically were in the New York Times, that this is about not just getting the attention of Americans, but also saying this is something you should pay attention to and do something about.
3: Again, it's I'm not in the mind of Mark Carney, but this is September, the end of September. The usual phrase for American elections is October surprises. Mm-hmm. And so this is almost an October surprise to have the Canadians weighing in on the election, saying that the president of the United States is deranged enough as to think about having a conflict with, you know, a shooting war with Canada. And so I do think he's trying, but again, I don't think it's going to resonate that widely with Americans.
1: You know, it's interesting. Just a few weeks ago on this program, we spent 6 hours going across the country, speaking with Canadians, asking them to call in and talk about how they feel about being Canadian in this moment. And we heard from some people who were expressing fear about just this scenario. Have a listen to Virginia Shuchuk from PEI.
4: I am very happy to have a strong leadership in Prime Minister Carney. However, I feel the U.S. will probably looking for an excuse, some kind of national threat excuse to probably invade Canada. Goodness. And I feel that, I do feel that that's the ultimate goal of Trump.
1: So the Prime Minister has described this as an extreme tail risk. Is this something Canadians need to be worried about?
3: I would say that it is not something Canadians to be worried about. We have enough real worries to, that we don't have to think about these extreme tail risks. That is, you know, Carney's talking about something that's like the odds are one in a million, not odds of one in a thousand or odds of one in a hundred. It's something that a responsible leader of a country has to think about a little bit, but he's not spending a lot of time on it. I don't think there's a large cell of folks at D&D spending a lot of time on it, but they have to think about it. But Canadians don't have to think about it because it's not going to happen. Trump is a bully, certainly, but the American military is very much preoccupied around the world, and it's got its hands full with Iran. It had war plans for Cuba. It's got its Navy occupied in the Caribbean. We're seeing plenty of pictures of American ships that are widely overused. So the Americans are in no shape to engage in a third or fourth or fifth front.
1: Yesterday, the White House released a response to the Prime Minister's comments saying, President Trump has done more than anyone to protect the great people of Canada, including by beginning construction of the Golden Dome, the next generation missile defense system that will secure both countries, and by offering an extraordinarily generous trade agreement. And that's what the White House initially called local governments before changing that to the Prime Minister. Carney, in an updated version, should thank President Trump for defending their country. What do you read into that? And what and should so someone like Virginia rest easier in hearing that?
3: I don't think anybody should be reassured by anything Donald Trump ever says. That's step one. Step two, I don't think that this is anywhere in the plans of this administration. This administration is focused on other things. Again, Donald Trump is a bully and wants Canada to cave in on trade so that way he can declare a victory on that. I don't think there's anything real about this possibility of a military attack.
1: It's not just you saying this. Earlier this month, the head of U.S. Pacific Command, Admiral Samuel Paparo, described a question about whether he would obey an order to attack Canada as preposterous. Listen to this.
5: I said I follow the orders of the president, and I find it to be a... would you ask me, please, also what my attack plans are for the Martians?
1: The admiral thinks this idea is absurd. If we were to take this seriously for just one moment, and in part because of what you said earlier, Donald Trump has shown that he's willing to do things that other presidents have not been willing to do, attack Iran, snatch the leader of Venezuela. What would prevent him from invading Canada?
3: One thing that would prevent it from invading Canada is that the American military might not go along with it. Yes, the American military has followed questionable and illegal orders thus far, but this might be the one thing that's a step too far, because a lot of American military leaders have worked alongside Canada in places like Kandahar, and they don't see Canada as a threat, and they see that this would be a wildly inappropriate use of force. And so that, whether Trump understands it or not, whether Hegseth understands it or not, that is Secretary of Defense Hegseth understands it or not, whenever you order the military to use force, they may not obey. And they may not obey if they're ordered to use force against Americans. And they may not obey if they're forced to use force against Canadians. And so I think the Canadians would have to make clear in any crisis that, yeah, that the Canadians would shoot back, and that that wouldn't just be a walkover, and they would, that the American military would be forced to kill Canadians. And that by itself might deter any kind of thing, because again, the American military may not go along with such madness.
1: We're also both members of NATO. How much attention do you think NATO is paying attention to this? I mean, this idea, but also just the larger narrative that the president has mused on regularly about Canada becoming a 51st state.
3: I was in Europe last year. The Europeans consider this mostly to be a joke, but I think that's evolved over time. Now Carney is the face of the Trump resistance, and they see more of the noise about Greenland. So I think they're taking it a little more seriously. But we have to remember that the way NATO works is that it works by consensus. So if in the, you know, the low probability event the United States attacks Canada, NATO won't do anything, because the United States is a member of NATO and would block the consensus, so that way NATO couldn't come to a decision that an attack has happened, which means that each country in NATO would have to figure out what to do based not on what the alliance is doing, but what they themselves are doing.
1: Yeah. Just last question on this, and it goes back to the comments that the Prime Minister made, saying that this is, yeah, perhaps remote, but it would be irresponsible not to consider even that remote possibility. To your point, we have seen this president do things that I think other presidents have not done. How much thought and planning should we invest in what perhaps previously would be unthinkable?
3: I think that there should be people at the Department of National Defense, both civilian and military, who should be studying what likely American strategy would be and how to thwart it. They might want to build on some of the strategies that Zelensky and the Ukrainians used to thwart the initial days of a Russian invasion. But I don't think it should be on the Prime Minister's desk every day. I don't think this is something that the Minister of National Defense should be worried about every single day. Mm-hmm. It's, again, a low probability event. The fact that we're talking about it is a political thing aimed at trying to encourage Americans to take seriously the damage that Donald Trump is doing to the best, most stable, most beneficial relationship the United States has on the planet.
1: Steve, good to talk to you as always. Thank you very much.
3: My pleasure, Matt.
1: Steven Saidman holds the Patterson Chair in International Affairs at Carleton University's Norman Patterson School of International Affairs. Wendy Gilmore is Vice Chair of the Board of Conference of Defense Association Institute and a former Assistant Secretary General for Defense Investment at NATO. She's in Ottawa this morning. Wendy Gilmore, good morning to you.
6: Good morning.
1: From your vantage point, how likely or unlikely is it that the United States would invade Canada?
6: I think it's very unlikely that we would see an invasion. And I think at the moment people sort of envision invasion along the lines of the full-scale invasion of Russia of Ukraine. Mm. I think Prime Minister Carney's description of an extreme tail risk is apt. But what's interesting about that term is in economics, extreme tail is very low probability, but extremely high consequence. Mm. And at the end of the day, it's the responsibility of governments to think through all scenarios and ensure that we are prepared.
1: The retired Lieutenant General Andrew Leslie was head of the section of the Defense Department that oversees these sorts of plans, and told CBC News, these are his words, in the context of the threats that the White House has issued against Canada, those would have probably resulted in a heightened focus. And he's talking about the 51st state, as well as maps that the president keeps putting up on social media showing Canada as part of the United States. How much planning should the military put into this possibility, even if it is a remote possibility?
6: So the one thing that the military is very, I mean, many things the military is very good at, but they are planners. There is permanent capacity for military planning, prudent military planning, which of course, at the end of the day, you have to decide where to put your resources. And so number one, you think through scenarios and then you devote the necessary resources to address those scenarios based on, as I think I said before, the likelihood of their happening and the consequence of their happening. So, you know, I'm sure that our military planners, I'm sure that our policy planners have thought through a whole range of scenarios, given that the behavior we've seen out of the President Trump's administration is unlike the behavior we have seen out of any modern U.S. administration.
1: What do you think those scenarios might look like? Again, Steve was distinguishing between an attack versus an invasion. What might they be preparing for?
6: I hesitate to sort of predict what is happening inside the Defense Department. Obviously, I'm not there. But what is critical is to look at what attacks are taking place

0: which scenario. But I do believe that prudent military planning has taken place looking across the spectrum of threats that might face Canada.
1: If this were to unfold in any, you know, again, it could be any number of ways, but if the United States were to attack Canada, what chance would Canada have against the U.S.?
0: I think the response to that is to, you know, again, we would have to speculate on the nature of the attack. Canada has been attacked at the moment by the U.S. economically. Mm-hmm. They are applying punitive tariffs for reasons certainly that we would assess to be spurious. I also think it's important to look at the predictions. I mean, in the unlikely, the high tail risk of a physical attack, you look at what happened in Ukraine. There were many people that would have predicted that in the run-up to the full-scale invasion of Ukraine, that Ukraine would not be able to withstand the brunt of an attack by the Russian Federation.
1: That's what Russia believed as well.
0: That's, of course, otherwise their calculus in deciding whether or not to attack wouldn't have gone forward. I think that there is tremendous resilience inside Canada. The nature of the attack, the buildup, our prediction of, you know, making sure that we're looking for warnings and indicators, again, irrespective of what adversary is out there, is really important, and responding decisively as they arise. And I think the Canadian people generally would be prepared to stand up and devote whatever resources were possible against an attack, irrespective of where it comes from.
1: Is there a part of you that thinks, are we actually having this conversation? Are we actually talking about the possibility of the United States invading Canada?
0: Before January 2025, I don't think we would have been talking about a U.S. administration behaving in the way that this U.S. administration is behaving. We wouldn't have a president who would openly speculate about attacking their closest allies, whether it's Canada or, you know, Denmark or others. I don't think we would have seen a president who would think that it was in any way funny to put up a map of North America covered in the U.S. flag. Certainly not since, you know, our historic examples of 5440 or bust the discussions on manifest destiny. Mm-hmm. We have an administration talking about manifest destiny. Therefore, it's prudent for the government to think their way through, how do we strengthen Canada? How do we ensure that we have the resilience, again, to respond no matter the eventuality?
1: Just one final question. You are a military specialist, but you also worked as a diplomat, serving as this country's high commissioner to Pakistan. If you were to put that diplomatic hat on for a moment, is there advice that you would give the Canadians in dealing with this U.S. administration right now?
0: Again, far be it from me to give this administration, or number one, we don't have an administration, we have a government.
1: Yes.
0: I think the most important thing is that for any government is to control what we can control. We can control how we build alliances with other nations. We can control how strong we want our economy to be. We can control the levers of that economy. We can focus on getting ourselves ready and thinking through, as I said, scenarios and planning. And, I think Prime Minister Carney has made it very clear that he wants to strengthen Canadian resilience. And I think that's the most important thing we can do.
1: Wendy, really good to talk to you. Thank you very much.
0: You're very welcome. Thank you.
1: Wendy Gilmore is vice chair of the board of the Conference of Defense Associations Institute and a former assistant secretary general for defense investment at NATO. Your CBC News is coming up next. And then,
2: these are people that walk in the door. They don't know what I look like. They don't know where I trained. They don't know my skin color, but they come in and they put your entire trust in you. That honor that we have as heart surgeons is really incredible.
1: Dr. Subodh Verma has performed more than 6,000 open heart surgeries. He will be here in our studio in between operations to talk about what mending the human heart has taught him about equity and why medical breakthroughs and the things that he does every single day in his job are only possible when people work together as a team. The Doctor's here, coming up in 6 minutes. I'm Matt Galloway, and you're listening to The Current. Stay with me.

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0: 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The CBC News is next. Coming up in an hour, it's Q.
4: So the horror movie Obsession has been breaking movie records since it came out. The writer and director of the film, Curry Barker, who's 27 years old, will be here to tell you how the movie was inspired by a Simpsons episode and what he thinks is the one trick to dressing up as one of his characters for Halloween.
5: This is the CBC Edmonton News. At 9 o'clock, it's 13 degrees in Edmonton. Good morning, I'm Ken Dawson. Here's what's making news this hour. Today is the deadline for Albertans to request mail-in ballots for next month's referendum, which includes a question on independence. This comes as a new CBC News poll shows softening support for separatism. Julia Wong reports.
6: For months, supporters of Alberta separatism have rallied to make a case for independence. With a referendum looming, a CBC News poll now shows support for separatism is softening. 23% of those questioned say they want an eventual vote on separating from the country, down from 27% in April, who said they would vote for Alberta to leave Canada. University of Calgary political science professor Lisa Young says the last few months of campaigning likely played a
7: separation.
6: Role.
7: So I think that as we've started talking about specifics, people have thought more carefully about it and have perhaps thought that this is bolder than they might be comfortable with.
6: Enthusiasm to vote is high. Elections Alberta says it has received 673,000 requests for a special ballot. Albertans vote on October 19th. Julia Wong, CBC News, Edmonton.
5: A homeless man is suing the Edmonton Police Service over alleged misconduct during an encampment cleanup in 2024. The man is now facing a new hurdle in his lawsuit after the EPS applied for an order requiring him to pay before proceeding. The CBC's Jasmine Gill has more.
8: The Edmonton Police Service has applied for an order requiring Dwayne Cardinal to pay $8,400 in security for costs. These costs can be ordered as a financial guarantee to cover defendant's legal expenses if the plaintiff loses the lawsuit. Cardinal's lawyer said it was diabolical and that his client receives less than $600 a month from income support. If granted, Cardinal would need to pay before he can continue with his lawsuit. Cardinal alleges officers used excessive force during his arrest and violated his charter rights, while EPS argues they were lawfully clearing an illegal encampment on private property and that Cardinal was aggressive and uncooperative, prompting his arrest. The hearing for EPS's application will be heard on October 14th at the Edmonton Court of King's Bench. Jasmine Gill, CBC News. Edmonton.
5: The Alberta government is standardizing safety measures in schools across the province. The move comes after a review prompted by February's mass fatal shooting in Tumbler Ridge, BC. Education Minister Dimitrios Nikolaidis says the changes will better help schools prevent and respond to emergencies. He says many divisions already have plans in place, but this establishes a universal baseline and addresses gaps in areas like communication with families.
9: There may be, of course, questions in an emergency type of situation as to, well, where are my children? How can I get in contact with them? Or what is the procedure for me to collect them? And when is it safe to do so? So some of those pieces are also critically important that we want to strengthen.
5: Boards must establish emergency frameworks by January 4th to be implemented by schools in April. Meantime, new and disturbing revelations today about the Tumbler Ridge mass shooting. U.S. investigative magazine Mother Jones Jones is reporting on alleged conversations between the shooter and ChatGPT. Linda Ward has the details.
10: Nikki Sharma saying that the details that allege some of the interactions between the shooter and ChatGPT are worse than she ever imagined, and indeed they are tough to read. The article published in the magazine Mother Jones yesterday doesn't reveal its sources, but it says AI described just how violent the attack on a classroom would be with a shotgun. It says Van Rutselaar discussed building firearms, homemade explosives, and becoming a mass killer. And just before the shooting, even consulted AI on the best time of day for the attack. The article says Van Rutselaar's ChatGPT account was banned for discussing the attack, but then she used a second account which advised her how to never get flagged again.
5: That's CBC's Linda Ward. Checking weather, cloudy, windy, and 18 today. Rain beginning near midnight, could see 5 millimeters overnight with a low of 7 degrees. Currently in Edmonton, it's 13.
11: Hello, I'm Matt Galloway, and you're listening to The Current. That is the sound of a human heart. It is a remarkable organ. It beats 100,000 times a day, more than 3 billion times over an average lifespan, pumping blood, delivering oxygen and nutrients to every cell in the body. Dr. Subodh Verma is a cardiac surgeon at St. Michael's Hospital in Toronto. His career fixing thousands of hearts has given him special insight into humanity, one that he has written about and discussed in a TEDx talk that attracted millions of views online. And the doctor is here in studio with me to tell us more. Dr. Verma, good morning.
12: Good morning.
11: Are
12: you, Matt?
11: Straight from the hospital?
12: I'm straight from the hospital. I did an operation this morning and I'm doing another operation this afternoon.
11: How many of these do you do over the course of a week?
12: Well, I've done over 6,000 open heart operations as a staff cardiac surgeon at St. Michael's Hospital. And we do about 250 operations each, open heart operations per year.
11: When you think about going back to work this afternoon, what are you thinking about now? I mean, we have a lot to talk about, but just that's fascinating. What are you thinking about right now?
12: Well, what am I thinking about right now is what I think about every time. And that is, am I prepared? And I am. This might be the 6,020th operation that I'm doing, but it's the first operation for the patient. We quote statistics, 1% mortality, et cetera. But for a patient, it's 100%. Mm. So just making sure that I'm in the zone, that I've reviewed everything. As they say, luck favors the prepared, that mm-hmm. we're ready to move forward. Just the immense gratitude for the trust that person has put in me. You know, these are people that, Matt, walk in the door. They don't know what I look like. They don't know where I trained. They don't know my skin color. They don't know how good or bad I am. But they come in and they put your entire trust in you. Mm. And I think there's something so incredible about that, for someone to come in and say, hi, Dr. Verma, I'm Mr. Smith, and yes, you can open my chest, and yes, you can stop my heart, and yes, you can fix my heart, and I trust you and I believe in you. And I think for that, that honor that we have as heart surgeons is really incredible.
11: In this TEDx talk that you did, yeah. It's fascinating because it starts in some ways with this story. You talk about what you can and can't do. It starts with the story of the man who shot a crossbow into his heart.
12: That's right.
11: Northern Ontario, you're in Toronto, it's 2 o'clock in the morning, you get a bzzzt saying this has happened. Tell me about that call that you got.
12: It was 2 a.m, the pager goes off, it's snowing, and there's an eMERGE doc at the other end saying, Dr. Verma, I need your help. And of course, you're on call, you say, well, listen, I just put my head down, what's going on? And he said, I need you to look at the scan. So, you know, our bedroom is on the first floor. I walk downstairs, turn my computer on, and it's like nothing I've ever seen before.
11: You show this in this TEDx?
12: I did, yeah. I showed it in the TEDx. I showed the actual, the scan. And the scan shows an object that's going straight through and through the heart. It's like nothing I've ever seen. You know, in a moment of despair, a sort of a young man, 54 years of age, had taken a crossbow. He had sort of positioned it in a fashion that would go straight through and through the heart. And he had deployed it, I think, using an automatic device through the front and exited through the back. Through and through the heart, piercing the heart, piercing the skin, all the way through.
11: You see this image and you think immediately, this is not survivable.
12: It's impossible, yeah. Right? That's exactly what I told him. Yeah. I said, listen, this is impossible. Thanks for the call. And there in his voice, he says, but Dr. Verma, we have a blood pressure. We have a heart rate. And I'm thinking, what are we going to do? Now, I have to say somewhere, you know, in the back of my mind, I said, this is only a matter of minutes, right? You know, how the emergency crew and the emergency sort of response got him to the hospital, the wonderful Emerge docs there resuscitating him, figuring out what's next. So I said, yes, I accept the patient. And with that comes a whole series of things that Critical mobilizes. They call Orange Helicopter and they mobilize teams. I call the ICU. The ICU mobilizes a bed. They call in nurses. I call the operating room. The operating room mobilizes, you know, their staff. An anesthesiologist comes in, two of them, fellows, trainees, nurses, perfusionists. It's a snowing 2 o'clock morning. So I put my head down in my bed and I thought, you know, wow, you know, despair is a difficult place for any man to be, right? My pager goes off again a few hours later saying, Dr. Verma, your patient is here. And for a second, I actually thought that I was dreaming all night, you know? I said, which patient? Because I was scheduled to operate the next morning. So I said, that's an early call, Mary, or, you know, we're starting at 5:30 this morning. They said, no, the patient you accepted from XYZ Hospital. I said, he's still alive? Oh, he's here, Dr. Verma. The team is here. We're here. Where are you? I said, I'm here too. Let's go. And, you know, it was just wonderful to see that team there, about 15, 20 people mobilized at St. Michael's Hospital, ready to do what they do well every day. And we first had to call the orthopedic surgeons. We had to get the right kind of equipment to cut some of this parts that were sticking in and out of the heart. We operated. He woke up, he survived, and
11: appears in your TEDx video.
12: That's right.
11: I mean, as the surgeon, you're going to get the credit for this.
12: Right.
11: But you're very quick, even as we started to tell this story, to run through the members of the team right from the very beginning.
12: Right.
11: Who helped save his life. Why do you think we look, and this is at the heart. This is at the center of your TEDx talk in many ways.
12: Yeah.
11: Why do we look to individuals as the heroes rather than say, yes, but they are not capable of doing any of this without the team that's around them?
12: There is no surgeon in the world who can resuscitate a heart without, you know, 20 nurses and 2 anesthesiologists and that Emerge doc and that EMS who actually got the patient into the hospital and the Critical staff and the Orange helicopters who brought him in. The commitment of the vast members of the team that came together to do something that no one person could do alone. And I think that for that, I'm eternally grateful. So the surgeon is the one sort of that is celebrated as a sort of the lone genius or whatever you call it. But the entire credit goes to the team that actually pulled him through. And I was so grateful when he, when we interviewed him for the TEDx talk and I asked him, so what do you think? And he said, I'm so grateful to be here. I've turned my life around. And thank you to you, but thank you to the wonderful staff at St. Michael's Hospital. Because at the end, well, it could be St. Mike's, it could be UHN, it could be any system in Canada and hopefully other places in the world that would come together to make sure that you can pull somebody else through this. And it also is a message that sometimes at the lowest points in your life, life is not over yet. And there's still hope. And, you know, there's still the belief that the system will work and that people will come together, you know, selflessly to be able to pull somebody through a catastrophic event like that.
11: How do you see that elsewhere, beyond the work that you do? How do you see the value of interdependence?
12: It's great. I see it in everything. I see it in my marriage. I see it in my children. I see it in the way we treat each other, and I see it in science. You know, I've been a professor at the University of Toronto for over 20 years, and I've been at the forefront, of many of the clinical advances in heart failure and obesity and cardiovascular disease.
11: GLP-1s,
12: yeah. Including, I've participated in leadership roles in how GLP-1s really moved from being drugs for diabetes to drugs for obesity, and now drugs for the heart. And
11: you
12: more.
11: Tell that story in the TEDx talk, in some ways, it being about, in some ways, interdependence, but also serendipity.
12: Oh, right? It's serendipity.
11: And the two are totally connected.
12: And it's interdependence. Yeah. And I think you have to, and science teaches us that we are, interdependent. I'm a heart surgeon, and I only do hearts. And then my colleague is a neurosurgeon, and he only does brains. But at the end of the day, the body is all interconnected. The heart is connected to the mind, and the mind is connected to the body, and every system is interconnected through the same biological processes. So it is not surprising to us that some of the greatest advances in medicine have actually come at that interface. Because people are working together. And this is the story of the SGLT2 inhibitors this is the story of GLP-1s, where you start thinking about, integrated systems of cardiometabolic disease. You start thinking about how drugs that could be affecting sort of central processes of inflammation, adiposity, that have so much more that they can lead to beyond simply, weight, could affect the heart and could affect other organs. So it was actually been reflecting on my scientific career, one of the biggest lessons of interdependence, that heart surgeons and cardiologists can work with endocrinologists or diabetes doctors, and work with nephrologists, and work with obesity doctors to find holistic solutions for the patient.
11: I was going to say, it's a good advertisement for coming into an office and being with other people. Do you know what I mean? We are now, easy to be atomized. You can stay at home. You can be in your corner. You can be online. You can, if you're in a room together...
12: I love that.
11: Magic can happen, right?
12: I love that. It's really true. And I think, let us not remind ourselves of the COVID days. It just, we are meant to be together. And I want to talk about that, Matt, for just a short second with you. And because I spent all my life thinking about connections anatomically, the blood vessels that connect the blood supply in the heart, micrometers and millimeters of how those coronary arteries take blood throughout the heart, connections, the big blood vessels from the heart that connect blood to the rest of the body, connections. I think about the electrical supply. Just as I was finishing my operation this morning, we had to restart the heart, and I'm thinking about electricity, right? How do we restart the heart, and how do we get the electrical current back in the heart through billions of cells in the heart? And those are the heart surgeons' connections. But the other connection we don't talk about is the connection that you just mentioned, and that is our connection to people. I'm connected to you. You connected to your family. We're connected to our people that we work with. And those connections are so important, because loneliness and social isolation kills. The data from the American Heart Association, the data from various large studies show that social isolation is associated with worse heart outcomes, because in many ways, the heart was never meant to beat alone, as they say. We were actually meant to be connected to people. And I really think that that's a message that, a platform like yours with so much gravitas needs to actually develop further, that people are meant to be connected.
11: How do you pass that along to, you teach as well. So how do you pass that along to the students who might be up against the wall and they're trying to figure out whether this is for them or not? And is it too much? What do you say to them about the value of what you've just said, that they need to be connected to each other, but also connected to the world?
12: It's a really important issue that the heart and heart surgery has taught me. And that is the value of mentorship. And teaching heart surgery, Matt, is hard. The stakes are high. the margin of error is ultra small. And
11: the pressure would be relentless too, and people could burn out.
12: The pressure is high, but you've got to teach the trade, right? Yeah. You've got to teach them how to do it. And what happens in that moment is that many people can find themselves questioning whether they belong. You know, you're about 25 or 27 coming out of medical school many times, and now you're starting this 10-year journey thinking one day I'm going to be able to do it. Mm-hmm. I'm going to be able to fly this plane and open the chest and sew these vessels together safely. You know, those moments are difficult because you don't know the skill. You don't have the training. Just imagine someone who walks into your shoes, Matt, today trying to do exactly what you're doing and has no idea what to do. They're going to be fumbling, right? Same kind of pressure. And people can start wondering if they belong, if they can do it or not. And those moments, I've had many of those conversations in my office. You know, a young medical student saying, I can't do it. You know, a junior surgeon in their first few years thinking, I'm running into too much difficulty. I don't think I can do it. And, you know, these are moments at the edge. They're sort of moments in despair. And people can do crazy things, you know, and the most important thing you can do is lend them sort of your presence. And you have to be present. You have to be there. And what I mean by that is something that I haven't actually said previously in the TEDx talk, but I read a wonderful paper about this recently called Informed Believers. And what I mean by that is not just saying, oh, you're going to be fine. Mm. Oh, don't worry, Mr. XYZ. You know, oh, you're going to be fine.
11: It'll work out.
12: It'll work out. This kind of nonsense advice, excuse my French or my language today, is not the type of advice that somebody needs at that point to say, oh, don't worry about it. You need an informed believer. What do we mean by informed believer? Somebody who actually knows that the road is going to be hard. Somebody who truly has the information that I know how to get from point A to point B, and that road is difficult. Mm. I do know that. I'm fully informed, but I still believe in you. That's very different than someone who's going to say, you're going to be fine. Because the world is full of too many people who either don't believe in you, but they're informed, or too many people who are informed but just don't believe in you. You need people who actually are truly informed believers. Those are the mentors that are going to get you across to say, I know that this is a tough time. I'm willing to lend you some of my belief. Hang on to it for a bit. I know you can do it. And I know that this road is difficult. And that is what we need in those moments, not just empty promises. So I've seen people resuscitate from those moments of despair. It has been, Matt, one of the biggest successes of my life is to see people sort of come back. Many of them are leading programs now. Many of them are leading cardiologists. Many of them are, you know, now teaching the next generation. All they needed was informed believers.
11: Why do you believe that the heart is, what do you say, a radical teacher of
12: equity?
11: Of equity.
12: Yeah. It's the clip on Instagram from the TEDx that got 31 million views that quickly was, you know, the heart is a radical teacher of equity. And I don't have to tell you that we live in divisive times, but the beauty of a heart surgeon is that when you open the chest, the heart doesn't really subscribe to any of that nonsense. The heart, in many ways, doesn't care about Dr. Verma is Indian or Dr. Verma's skin color or where Dr. Verma trained or what Dr. Verma's accent might be or what his personal beliefs might be. Whether he's gay or straight, what amount of money he makes or he doesn't, the heart is agnostic to all of those things. It's just, you know, reminds us that beneath skin color and beneath tribe and beneath, you know, identity and beneath money and beneath all of those things is just a heart that looks the same, has the same color. It's got the same four chambers, the same fragility, the same dynamic you know, determination to beat. And to, I find that so fascinating that it actually in many ways dispels all of the messages around divisiveness for me. And we see that all the time.
13: Why do you think 31 million people, or at the very least it was viewed 31 million times, why do you think so many people...
12: Have you viewed the Instagram?
13: Why do you think so many people wanted to hear that message now?
12: It was because it's truly what I feel is that, you know, in a time when we are, all you have to do is just open up the news and you can see there's one divisive story after the other. And I think the heart and is just an example of how beneath color and tribe and divisiveness, there is that... a wonderful organ that asks for no applauses. It gives no speeches. It doesn't stand up saying, oh, please recognize the fact that I beat it for, you know, 100,000 times yesterday. Did I actually get a letter of gratitude from you? It's there silently, quietly, relentlessly trying to do the work regardless of your skin color or regardless of where you live and regardless of, you know, how much money you make or... And I really do find that so fascinating because I will operate on someone who may actually have just, you know, inner city hospital, someone who may have actually had a infected endocarditis from IV drug use. And then I may operate on someone who is a, you know, an athlete or someone who's actually a CEO. All operations are done the same way and the heart looks exactly the same.
13: What is it, just last question, just, and this is about what you do. What is it like to hold a human heart?
12: Well, I'm still in awe of it. It's just the most wonderful thing. It's the most wonderful feeling on many fronts. On purely a scientific and anatomical front, it is an organ of tremendous coordination. Its architecture is perfect. Its coordination is perfect. Its resilience is perfect. It has so many inbuilt protective mechanisms such that when the heart really fails, we know that it means that the system and your heart has gone through several iterations of trying to repair itself. Holding a human heart also reminds us of the fact that that may be one heart in our hands, but that's the heart in so many other hands. It's the heart that belongs to a grandchild that may not be born. It's a heart that belongs to a wife or a husband. It's the heart that is still beating in that waiting room that I haven't seen. That one heart doesn't beat alone. That heart beats in so many people. And I think the final sort of point I'll make is that each time we stop the heart and we restart the heart, it's also a reminder of the tremendous trust and faith that that patient and that family has put in us. To see someone who literally is dying, Matt, to then see them survive through the actions of our team is one of the most rewarding things I can do in my life.
13: We will let you get back to work. You have an appointment that you need to make.
12: I have a date with another patient.
13: But it's fascinating to hear just about the work that you do, but also what that work means and how there are things that we can learn from that work, but also the organ that you are
12: so
13: responsible for.
12: It's so wonderful.
13: Thank you very much.
12: My pleasure.
13: Dr. Subodh Verma is a cardiac surgeon at St. Michael's Hospital in Toronto, also a professor at the University of Toronto and Canada Research Chair in Cardiovascular Surgery. His TEDx talk is called What 5,000 Human Hearts Taught Me About Breakthroughs.

It's The Knife, and their version of Heartbeats. Coming up after your regional update, if there is an aging person in your life who tells you the same story again and again and again, you might chalk that up to memory loss. Research suggests, though, there's something deeper going on. In 90 seconds, what's at the heart of those favorite tales and why we, the listener, need to pay attention. I'm Matt Galloway. This is The Current. Back in a minute and a half. Stay with us.

0: At 9:30, it's 13 degrees. Good morning, I'm Ken Dawson. Here is an update from the CBC Edmonton Newsroom. Albertans who want a mail-in ballot for next month's referendum have until midnight tonight to apply. Elections Alberta says mail-in ballots must be returned by October 16th. At 5 p.m., it says it has received 673,000 requests for mail-in ballots as of yesterday afternoon. In-person voting will be available starting on October 13th at advance polling stations. A former Canadian ambassador to the U.S. says businesses should not bet on the cross-border relationship going back to normal. Kirsten Hillman told the Global Business Forum in Banff yesterday that she's been surprised to hear so many business leaders say in recent weeks that they expect things to settle out eventually. She says Canadians have for decades taken for granted the deep economic integration between the two countries and touted it as a strength. Hillman says Canadians have to count on their own resilience and not assume close North American trade ties will always be on the table. Checking weather, cloudy, windy at 18 today. Rain beginning near midnight, could see about 5 millimeters overnight as the low dips to 7 degrees. Tomorrow, cloudy, breezy, and 9. Currently in Edmonton, it's 13 degrees.
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2: He'd always say, you know, I had one pair of pants and one top. And he had to make do, even though, you know, they'd grow out of their clothes. Pants that were supposed to be pants, you know, went up to his knees.
1: Philomena Kaiser remembers the stories her dad told. Many of those stories were from his days growing up in Italy during the Second World War. Your parents or grandparents may have their favorite stories as well. Stories about long walks to school, growing up with just one toy, or how they charmed the love of their life. Matthew Veslovsky remembers a few stories that he was told, and they often came with a lesson.
3: There's just no shortage of examples in the stories that I was told over the years about the importance of doing your share, working hard, and making something of yourself.
1: Something struck Marianne McCall about the stories that older people tell and the way that younger generations tend to react to them, sometimes by tuning those stories out. She's written a book called The 10 Stories, What Aging Parents Want Us to Hear. Marianne's a professor emerita of occupational therapy at Queen's University, and she joins us from our studio in Kingston, Ontario. Marianne, good morning.
4: Good morning, Matt.
1: How did you start thinking about these stories that, as I say, an older generation will tell us?
4: Well, the idea arose out of a casual conversation with friends. We were both looking after our mothers, both of whom have subsequently died. We met for breakfast and we were going afterwards to take our mothers grocery shopping and each asked the other, how's your mom doing? Anyways, my friend said, honestly, she got telling me this great long story about going to visit cousins, and I've heard it 100 times. It happened years ago. You know, what's the deal with these 10 stories that she tells over and over again? So we laughed, and that could have been the end of that, but I couldn't get it out of my mind, the idea that were there only 10 stories that people tell over and over again? And if so, why those 10 out of the millions of episodes and anecdotes in a person's life? Why do 10 stories or thereabouts get told over and over again? It's too much of a coincidence to think that there isn't something going on there.
1: Why do you think it's stuck in your mind? As you said, you could have heard that story about somebody. I've heard the story 1,000 times and you could have just moved on from that. But why do you think it stuck with you?
4: Well, it just intrigued me, you know, the idea that we all feel this tension about hearing the stories over and over again. And in some instances, we sort of hear the voice of doom associated with those repeated stories and think, oh, this is the beginning of the end. This is a, you know, this is the thin edge of the wedge. And maybe it's a sign of dementia, failing faculties, and we worry about them. And so probably I was a little bit worried about them too, thinking about my mother's decline. And I thought, oh, maybe there's more to it than that.
1: Did you have that feeling as well that your friend told you about, that when your mother was telling you stories, you thought, oh, I've heard this already. Not again. Oh. This is the same story that we've heard again and again.
4: I think we all react to them with a bit of impatience and irritation, and it's not clear what the appropriate response is. I mean, you know, saying, Mom, you've told me that before, it isn't terribly helpful. So, yeah, I definitely resonated with the idea.
1: And so you went and did some digging and interviewed people to hear about the stories that they were told by their parents and their grandparents.
4: I did. I started out trying to think of my mom's 10 stories and testing out the idea on myself. And then I widened the circle a little bit to some close friends who I knew were also caring for an aging parent. And people responded to the idea that maybe there were just a finite set of stories. And, you know, what would it be like if we could actually step back and take a look at them rather than just having an emotional response to them?
1: Are there really just 10 stories?
4: There really are. I don't for a minute think that 10 is a magic number, but I do think it's about the right number to capture the stories that people tell. We asked our interviewees to tell us 10 stories. Mm. I said, okay, every time you think of one of your mom or dad's stories, just go and write yourself a couple of notes to remind yourself what you want to tell me, because I'm going to call you back in a week's time and we'll record your mom or dad's 10 stories. Some people came up with 8 or 9, some people came up with 11 or 12, but the average out of the people that we interviewed was 10, and people felt like they had done justice to their parents' stories, and that was what mattered to me, that we had a set that they felt was a good capture of what their parent was trying to say to them.
1: And again, we should just be clear, it's not as though there are only 10 stories that everybody tells. It's that each person has their own set of 10 stories. Why do you think it boils down to 10? I mean, one of the things that you say in the book is that in some ways, these are about figuring out who we are and who we've been in the world.
4: Yes. It seems as though people tell stories for 5 reasons, or older people tell these stories for 5 reasons. And the first and most common one is to consolidate their identity, to say, this is who I've been. Even before you knew me as your parent, I had an identity, an evolving identity.
1: This is the personal myth.
4: This is the personal myth. This is who the person believes they are in the world. Mm.
1: What are some of the other, you said that there are 5 reasons, so let's walk through the other 4.
4: Okay, so the first one is to consolidate identity. The second one is to entertain. As older people's world shrinks, their opportunity to participate in conversation shrinks with it. And so being able to tell stories is one of the ways that they can engage in social intercourse and they can show themselves as an interesting and story-worthy person. So that's the second one, to entertain. The third one is to inform or instruct, and that has to do with explicit lessons. And these were stories where there was something clearly being told to the younger person. The fourth reason is to resolve conflict. You know how we go over and over and over something that's bugging us in our heads? Well, older people obviously are still doing this as well and trying to tell a story that makes an old conflict make sense, whether they can make it better by the retelling or whether they, in fact, fuel the fire of their resentment. That process of resolving conflict is one of the reasons people tell stories. And the last one is to honor the memory of lost loved ones.
1: One of the things that you talk about in the book is that in many ways, and I don't know whether this ties those 5 reasons together or not, but in many ways, these stories are about values and about the values that the storyteller holds.
4: That is what we believe. They are about the values that an older person wants to communicate to someone they love from the next generation about what makes for a good life. What are the elements of a good life?
1: Tell me more about that and how you came to understand what those values and what the transmission of those values means to the storyteller.
4: We used a process of qualitative research. So our interviews resulted in transcripts. I recorded the interviews and then got them all transcribed. And so I had pages and pages and pages of these stories. And so we have to find a way to sort them. So the first sort was into those 5 purposes. The next sort was within each purpose. What is the person trying to say? And so we literally go line by line through the story. And in, this is called narrative inquiry, and the essence of it is that we believe the words are important. The actual words the person chooses are important. Mm. So we went meticulously through these stories, wrote notes in the margin, underlined important words, and tried to figure out what's really going on. So then within each of those five purposes, three or four or five themes emerged, so that we ended up with 20 themes, which, as you say, represent the values the older person is seeking to communicate and transmit.
1: What are some of the, we don't have time to go through all the 20, but what are some of the values that come out? And we're going to hear some more of those stories, but just give us a hint.
4: Yes, it's important to make a good impression. One of the stories that you played at the beginning of the show communicated that you want to make a good impression on people. When you go out into the world, you want to show them somebody that they can depend on. Another one was about working hard, overcoming obstacles. This was a characteristic of the stories of immigrants, but also of native-born Canadians, that they came to this country and they had to work hard to make the life that their adult child knew and to create the life their family appreciated.
1: I want to play another story we heard earlier from Matthew Veselovsky, who helped take care of several relatives later in their lives. He heard all the stories. And this is a story from his Aunt Gloria, who worked in a company that did transportation in the Yukon and Northwest Territories. Have a listen to this.
3: She had worked very hard to work her way up to payroll manager, and then they needed someone to go up and pay the workers on the ice roads every winter. And they said, well, you can't do it. You're a woman. And she said, well, I'm going. And so they sent up a male employee with her who would sit beside her. And so she went up with a cash box full of money and apparently a gun. And she would pay them cash every 2 weeks. Then she would, you know, fly back down to Edmonton. But the point of the story was she wasn't afraid of anything. And she always made a point of telling us repeatedly that she always balanced to the penny. She was so highly regarded by the company. In the winter, they had ice roads. In the summer, they had barges. They actually named a barge after her and flew her up there to christen the barge. And then they flew in a special helicopter pilot and they took her up to the North Pole that day. So that's my aunt.
1: Marianne, what do you hear in that story?
4: Classic. It's a great story. The main thing that I hear is that she was skilled and respected for the work that she did. That's the most common of all the themes that we found. People wanted their children to know that they had developed a level of expertise that people appreciated. Mm. The other thing that I hear in that story, it's very similar to a story my late mother-in-law told about growing up in Chicago and being a bank teller and taking the deposit to the central bank and, you know, getting a taxi, having a paper bag with a gun in it and all this cash. And again, it's a story about being a woman. So there's also a theme about it was a different time. Yeah. And the things that I see in the world today are very different from the way they were when I was a young person.
1: What is the role of the receiver of those stories, do you think?
4: One of the things we know about storytelling is that the whole process is dependent on a receptive listener. And in the absence of a receptive listener, the stories start to lose detail, get shorter, lose emotional impact, and finally not be told at all. So it's a relationship storytelling. It's not just a one-way street. Although, you know, one person is doing most of the transmitting, they're doing it with the understanding that the message is being received.
1: And I ask that in part because you write in the book, and I think it's obvious to people that listening to the same 10 stories over and over and again can be tough, right?
4: Yeah.
1: And so it would be easy for some person to dismiss that story and say, we've heard this already, or to your point, not be paying attention or roll your eyes or what have you.
4: Absolutely. And the other side of that is that there's an opportunity there for the listener. The older person is trying to communicate something and trying to connect and takes relatively little effort to just look at it in a different way and say, I wonder what this story is really about, rather than saying, oh boy, here we go again. And so that was our hope, that it would somehow alleviate the burden on those listeners if they could find a different way to hear the stories, if they could hear them as, number one, something designed explicitly for them and customized for the relationship with their elder parent, and also intended to communicate a message, intended to carry an idea that the older person wanted to remain in the world after they were gone.
1: In going through the stories that you heard, is there a favorite that you have?
4: There is a favorite. Would you like me to read it for you?
1: Sure.
4: I've got it right here. This story was told by Terrence to his son. He says, I was 12 or 13 when the war ended, and I looked out the window at the people pouring into the streets after the announcement of victory in Japan. I noticed them hugging, kissing, and dancing with perfect strangers. I also noticed that anyone in uniform was getting special attention. So I decided to put on my Boy Scout uniform and go down and see if I could get in on some of the kissing.
1: Special attention.
4: Special attention.
1: What do you love about that story?
4: Oh, I just think it's so full of imagery, and you can just imagine a 12-year-old boy thinking that his Boy Scout uniform was going to carry the day.
1: Mm. But it's also, that falls into the it was a different time kind of category, right? In some ways, for some listeners, it could be hard to imagine a moment like that. And yet, if you were there, that was the defining moment of your life in some ways.
4: Yes. Yes. And the other thing that your comment brings to mind, Matt, is the generational experiences. I mean, many of the stories are about the Depression, about the Second World War, about that time in history, and reminding us that that generation had experiences that we can't possibly imagine.
1: This is another story from that time, and it's from Philomena Kaiser. Her mother's family lived on the German front during the Second World War, and their home was taken over and used as a command station for the officers. Have a listen.
2: Mom would have only been maybe 10 or 12 years old. Her and her sisters would have to help her mom cook for the officers, because if they didn't do it, they were living in fear that the officers would harm them. Everything that they did was supervised. So if they went to the well to get water, one or two officers would go with them. They had rifles, the way she explained it, pointed at their heads. And it wasn't something that she would dwell on. Like, it wasn't like, you know, oh, poor me or anything like that. It was just, this was my life when I was a child.
1: What do you make of that line? This was my life when I was a child, and it wasn't something that I would say, oh, poor me.
4: It's about identity. It's about a different time. Another one of the themes that we found was don't complain.
1: Don't complain.
4: Nobody likes a complainer. Mm. I hear a little bit of that in that story as well.
1: That's also, I think, reflective of a different time in some ways, right?
4: Absolutely.
1: You got a letter from a colleague, professor of psychiatry, Queen's University, Oyedeji Ayarande, and he told you that your work changed in some ways how he interacted with his father in his father's final years. I want to play this. This is how he remembers the shift from before to after he heard about your project, The 10 Stories.
5: The initial frustration was, here we go again. How many times am I going to hear this story? And it's not even absolutely consistent with the other version that was given. To actually listen with intent, and I actually started writing some of them down, or the themes down, and trying to get them contextualized, started asking questions to clarify about these experiences, and realized actually they weren't just stories. They were just the tip of the iceberg of something that had much richer meaning. And I just feel deeply grateful for the opportunity to explore below what was on the surface and really look at the meaning and the richness of it. And there I found beauty. What a gift.
1: When you hear that, how does that strike you?
4: Well, his response to the book is a gift to me. It's exactly what I hoped for in writing the book, that people would hear their parents' stories in a different way and be able to know their parent in a way that they might not have otherwise. Another thing that Deji mentions in that letter that I wanted to come back to is he says sometimes the stories weren't consistent with the previous version. Mm. And people very often ask me, well, you know, how do you know the stories are true? And it doesn't matter whether they're true or not.
1: What do you mean it doesn't matter?
4: Well, what matters is that they're told and retold, not the specific details, not the, you know, who said what to whom, but rather this is a story that I'm telling over and over again because I want you to hear it. And I want you to hear what's underneath it, not necessarily what's on the surface of it. And Deji illustrates that perfectly in his remarks.
1: He talked about listening with intent. And I just wonder how you think about the importance of oral history and storytelling in families right now, at a time when maybe there are stories that are difficult that people don't want to tell, or maybe there are stories that are difficult that people don't want to hear, or life is busy and we assume we don't have time to sit and listen to those stories.
4: One of the things that was interesting to me about the stories that we heard was a huge proportion of them were positive. There were some negative stories and some uncomfortable stories, but by far the majority were positive stories. I think what it means is that the things that people want to tell us are the good things in life, the things that they hope that we can carry forward into the future. Mm. We'll have our own trials and tribulations and we'll have to figure those out. But there are good things to remember from previous generations, and I think that's what the stories are about.
1: Do you have tips on how to see? I thought it was interesting. He referred to them as a gift and the opportunity to even hear those stories as a gift. Do you have lessons on how we might look at these stories as gifts and then we need to change how we think about these stories?
4: Yeah. The first one is to remember that there are only 10. I think sometimes it seems kind of daunting to think that you have to write your parents' whole autobiography. Well, you don't. You just have to think about these 10 stories. We recommended writing them down. It helps to get the sequences straight, get the people right. And if you're lucky enough to have your parents still alive, you can check the details and make sure that you've heard it right. And people need to give themselves a bit of time to collect the stories, establish a set of stories, and let that distill. Notice your loved one's role in the story. Notice the feelings that are expressed. Look for symbols, images, ideas that keep cropping up. Monitor similarities. And then, of course, there's the opportunity to compare them with the themes and to figure out why, out of those 5 purposes, you think your parent is telling those stories.
1: And what values they're trying to transmit to you.
4: Exactly. Yeah. And the last bit of advice is to remember that the stories are for you, that they were chosen and curated by your parent to represent the relationship that the parent and adult child have with each other. We found that parents told different stories to different siblings. My mother would tell different stories to me than she would tell to my brother. Mm. And we had a couple of examples in the data of when that happened. So the stories, as Deji says, the stories are a gift and they're for you.
1: Do you think about your own 10 stories?
4: People ask me that all the time.
1: I know, you wrote about it in the book, so that's why I'm asking you.
4: I don't, because I'm not there yet.
1: Yeah.
4: I should also say, we interviewed not the storytellers themselves, but the adult children who received the stories. Yeah. And we did that very deliberately so that we didn't get a curated set of stories that said, oh, well, I've got to make sure I have the same number of stories about each of my children, yeah, and, you know, stories from each decade of my life. That's not how the 10 stories happen, we believe. The 10 stories bubble up out of the unconscious in the universal process of life review that people engage in the last decade or so of

0: interesting. Marianne, it's really good to talk to you about it. Thank you very much.
1: Thank you, Matt.
0: Marianne McCall is the author of The 10 Stories, What Aging Parents Want Us to Hear. She was in our studio in Kingston, Ontario. That's The Current for Friday, the 25th of September. Q's up next on CBC Radio 1. Before we go, it was 50 years ago today that a 14-year-old named Larry Mullen Jr. posted a notice on the bulletin board at his school in Dublin, Ireland. The notice said, "Musicians wanted. The rest is history." To celebrate their 50th anniversary, U2 has announced that they will be releasing their first album of new material in nearly a decade. Comes out in November. It's called Carnival de Luche. Features Dolly Parton's final recorded performance. This is a classic. It's U2 and Beautiful Day. I'm Matt Galloway. Thanks for listening to The Current. Have a great weekend. I'll see you on Monday.

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1: What kind of future do Albertans want? The upcoming referendum will reveal where voters stand. Choices on the ballot. Stay in Canada. Seek more provincial powers over immigration and whether to push for constitutional change. To learn what the results could mean for you, for Albertans, and for all Canadians, stay tuned to CBC News for full coverage. The Alberta Referendum.

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2: So the horror movie Obsession has been breaking movie records since it came out. The writer and director of the film, Curry Barker, who's 27 years old, will be here to tell you how the movie was inspired by a Simpsons episode and what he thinks is the one trick to dressing up as one of his characters for Halloween.

0: CP and 41% would vote for the NDP. Political scientist Lisa Young says the opposition might be celebrating, but adds anything can happen between now and Election Day.
1: Obviously, the NDP would take a lot of pleasure in seeing these numbers. It suggests that they're on a trajectory that might make them competitive in the election. But we're a year away from the election. If the referendum is in fact what's driving support away from the UCP, the government will have an opportunity to try to win that support back.
0: The survey polled 1,200 Albertans between September 8th and the 21st, with a margin of error plus or minus 2.8 percentage points, 19 times out of 20. New safety standards at Alberta schools are on the way following a review prompted by February's mass shooting in Tumbler Ridge, BC. The CBC's Andrea Hunkar reports.
2: 7 months after the Tumbler Ridge shooting took the lives of 9 people, Education Minister Dimitrios Nikolaidis says new minimum standards will better help schools prevent and respond to emergencies.
3: So that all Albertans can be reassured that our schools are safe and in full compliance with the government standards.
2: In areas such as identifying threats, training staff, and communicating with parents during an emergency, an undertaking welcomed by Red Deer Public School Board Chair Nicole Buchanan, who worked as a police officer for 18 years.
4: In the middle of an emergency, it is not the time to be figuring out what your emergency plan is, and that work needs to happen long before the emergency occurs.
2: Boards are expected to have their emergency frameworks ready by January 4th, with plans in place at schools by April. Andrea Hunkar, CBC News, Edmonton.
0: Meantime, U.S. magazine Mother Jones is reporting allegations that ChatGPT gave the Tumbler Ridge mass shooter workarounds to bypass the platform's safety guardrails. Francis Sims is Associate Dean of Information and Communications Technology at Humber Polytechnic in Toronto. He says a situation like this shows why AI systems need extensive testing.
5: In this particular story that's being reported, according to Mother Jones, the shooter had the second account and was able to ask these questions for 8 months until the day of the actual attack. So it's just mind-boggling that it was not detected and that they were not able to respond more effectively in this situation.
0: This morning, the Office of Artificial Intelligence Minister Evan Solomon said he was not previously aware of the specific conversations detailed in the Mother Jones report, adding what has been reported raises serious questions about how OpenAI identified and responded to warning signs. Chinese President Xi Jinping ends his state visit to the U.S. today. Last night, he was the guest of honor at a dinner at the White House hosted by President Donald Trump. Mark Carcasole has more.
6: A glitzy black tie affair, as most state dinners are. Several American, Chinese, political and business power brokers in attendance, along with several AI and tech CEOs as well. Presidents Trump and Xi spoke again about the differences between their nations, but their ability to work together on key issues. President Trump gifted President Xi with a statue of a bald eagle during the night, but none of this televised, as many U.S. media outlets, the major ones anyway, responsible for pool coverage, continue their boycott of these types of events. Even though a judge temporarily lifted the ban on CNN, MS Now, and Politico's White House access, CNN and MS Now were still barred from covering the state dinner. And so because of that, the boycott continued. If you're watching coverage today, that's why you're mostly noticing still images and audio recordings of the goings-on there. Mark Carcasole, CBC News, Washington.
0: 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Checking weather, cloudy and 18 today. It's going to be windy as well. Rain beginning near midnight. Could see about 5 millimeters overnight as the low dips to 7. Tomorrow, cloudy and breezy with a high of 9. Up to 15 in the sunshine Sunday. Monday, sunny with a high of 17 degrees. Currently in Edmonton, it's 13.
7: Hey, I'm Tom. Sean Power. Welcome to Q. So Curry Barker became maybe the most talked about filmmaker in the world literally overnight. And that like overnight happened in Canada. His film Obsession, which is now like the most talked about movie of the year, is the most terrifying movie I've seen in a long time, screened in Toronto. And it started a major bidding war between studios. Curry has this great story about his agent getting an offer for $1.5 million and his agent being like, it's kind of low. And then finding out there was no decimal, it was $15 million. Curry Barker is going to tell you his amazing story coming up. Plus, a film about a stunt driver who didn't have his driver's license. Michael Dowse will be here to tell you about his new film, The Stunt Driver. All that and so much more coming up on Q. I'm going to read you a quote, and I wonder if it might resonate with you. The most successful people in life don't take themselves too seriously. The filmmaker Curry Barker heard that from the filmmaker J.J. Abrams on a podcast. They weren't like talking or anything like that. Curry Barker was like 17, but he ran with it. And I mean, ran with it. Curry Barker's debut feature film, Obsession, is basically a careful what you wish for kind of thing. Like, it's a horror movie that follows this guy who makes a wish when he breaks something called the One Wish Willow. And he wishes that this woman that he has a crush on would love him back. But of course, as all monkey paw type films go, it all backfires and man, oh man, it gets dark and terrifying. Can I tell you the truth? I shouldn't admit this, but before I watched this movie, I had to read the synopsis with all the spoilers in it because it was just way too scary for me. Given that Curry was inspired to write this terrifying movie after watching a Simpsons episode, this is what I'm talking about. This is a serious film that doesn't take itself too seriously. Curry started out making films on YouTube for pretty much no money. And even compared to how much movies cost, Obsession was made for pretty much no money. Check this out. A year later, it has made over $500 million. To put that in perspective, the money it made at the box office increased for three consecutive weeks, making it the first film since E.T. to do that. Like, how does any director pull that off? Much less a 26-year-old making his first ever film. And then when it does happen, how do you deal with like overnight success? What do you do next? It's a pretty amazing story. Curry Barker, the writer and director of Obsession, joined me in studio. He was in town for the one-year anniversary, the fan screening of Obsession at this year's Toronto International Film Festival. Here's our conversation.
8: How are you?
9: I'm good. How are you?
8: It feels like almost to the day.
9: Yeah, I mean, kind of. This is like the one-year anniversary. You know,
8: must be meaningful to be back in Toronto, given that's where it all happened.
9: Absolutely. I mean, I'm going to hold this festival very dear for a while, I think, you know.
8: Well, okay, let me tell the story a little bit. So can you do me a favor? Describe a year ago how you felt in the theater for the screening of Obsession that night. And then afterwards, describe how it felt last night.
9: Yeah, I mean, so that night I had been prepared to experience a crazy audience, you know, that was something.
8: The midnight screening is kind of a thing here too, right?
9: Yeah. So that's what it was described to me as, this rock concert, crazy audience. You're going to have all the laughs. You're going to have all the scares. It's the best lively audience ever. And so that was how it was presented to me. That's what I was expecting. And which is funny because like the movie, the response to the movie was really great. But at the end I was like, well, if everybody responds that way, then it doesn't mean anything. You know what I mean?
8: What do you mean?
9: As in like, if this is the greatest audience in the world, which is the way it was pitched to me, then it's not really a good gauge of like, if the movie works.
8: Yeah. You're right. Essentially, they were saying to you, they're going to love it no matter what.
9: Exactly. Yeah, exactly.
8: no matter what, they're really going to like it. So you're like, well, I don't get any information from the greatest audience in the world.
9: Right.
8: Okay, I got you.
9: And so by that time, I knew that the movie played well. I knew that the scares were scary and the laughs were funny, but I didn't know if how it would play in other theaters or if that would be the same case everywhere. So I didn't have a great gauge of that, but it wasn't until the next day when I woke up and just my phone, so many missed calls. And
8: listen, man, like no one is ever going to have that experience that you had. Can you try your best to describe it, to tell that story? What do you wake up?
9: Sure, yeah.
8: And what happens?
9: So I went to bed that night. I knew something special may have happened, but I woke up the next day And I had missed calls from my manager. I didn't know if it was a good thing or a bad thing. I had missed calls from my agent. I had missed calls from Christian, who financed the movie. And I think I decided, I called my manager, Aaron, and I was like, hey, what's going on? And he's like, dude, like, everybody's putting in a bid for this thing. And I'm like, what? And he's like, you name it, you know, every company, you know, Neon, Focus, A24, all of these companies are wanting to do your movie. And at this time, I'm still thinking, maybe small theatrical release, maybe they just want to acquire it. Yeah. and put it in. And also, I'm thinking as a director, I'm scared of, like, are they going to want to change my movie? Yeah, are they going to want to, you know, take out certain parts that I like? And so many questions were being thrown around. I think Netflix was in the conversation at one point. They put in an offer to just put it straight on Netflix. So all these conversations started.
8: And you're lying in bed.
9: Yeah, I just woke up. Yeah, it was quite a crazy. And I'm trying to, like, tell my friends and tell the cast and crew what's going, trying to update them.
8: Yeah.
9: And they don't believe me.
8: Really?
9: They just don't believe me. You know, cause once I started going to these meetings and I, you know, I met with Focus and they're pitching me all their ideas for marketing the Popcorn Buckets, the huge LA, billboards and stuff. I'm coming back and kind of playing messenger and telling my friends, like, they're saying they're doing Popcorn Buckets. They're saying they're doing all this. And they're just like, dude,
8: no,
9: they're
8: right.
9: Not.
8: No, come on.
9: Like, yeah, right. You know, even the amount of the money, you know, that conversation.
8: Several times more than the budget, like, you know, than what you had spent to make the film.
9: It doesn't seem possible.
8: I mean,
9: We spent, about $600,000 to $700,000 on the movie. And so.
8: It got bought for $15 million too, right?
9: $15 million. Oh, and I remember James Harris. I don't know. I think he would be fine with me telling this story publicly because I think it's rather funny. But he was on an airplane and I think he was having a conversation with Christian and he was like, well, what's the number? What's going on? And he said, 1.5, you know, 15. And he said 1.5, that's not very good. You know, it's like, man, I mean, I guess it's better than nothing, you know, it's barely more than what we made it for.
8: Yeah.
9: It's like, no. 15.
8: That's like something, like, from a movie, man.
9: Yeah. Like, no, like 15. And I think he fell out of his chair.
8: Really?
9: Yeah.
8: The whole story of this thing is so unbelievable to me and exciting in such a profound way. I mean, we were just talking before we turned on the microphones because Ed Helms was just in here and he's from Alabama and we were talking, you're from Mobile, Alabama. Not a strong filmmaking community there, you know, and I was reading stories about you growing up. There's like a lot of community theater. There wasn't a lot of filmmaking. You end up going to LA and going to school there for a while, dropping out, and you just start making stuff. You start making films. You start making shorts. You're in a sketch group for a little while.
9: Yeah.
8: When my question about that is you were, because The Chair had done well and Milk and Cereal had done well.
9: Uh-huh.
8: You were working still at a coffee shop still when this producer comes to you and says, like, hey, I want you to pitch an idea for a feature film.
9: Yeah.
8: What went through your mind when you were asked that? And was that the plan? Was the dream happening in that moment?
9: Absolutely. I mean, I had all these short films and the idea, I was hearing inklings of, you know, Talk to Me just come out that, you know, that was based on, it wasn't based on a short film, but it was YouTubers. And then Night Swim was a short film. Smile was a short film. All these films were coming out based on short films. So there was this, like, almost promise that was being put out in the universe. Like, if you make a good enough short film,
8: someone will find it.
9: Someone will give you enough money. So this felt like that for me. This felt like, holy shit, someone saw my short film, likes it enough, wants to hear my idea for a feature. Nothing's promised, but I have an opportunity now to pitch a cool idea and maybe, just maybe, they'll like it enough to. And that was what happened. So I pitched the movie to James Harris.
8: Had you already seen the Simpsons episode by this point?
9: Yes, because I already had this idea. So, like, when he came to me, he actually asked for a feature film version of The Chair.
8: Yeah. Which is the short film you made before. Yeah,
9: a short film that I did. And so I said, well, you know, I do actually have a feature for The Chair, and I think that's really interesting, but I've got this obsession idea that I've been toying around with that I'm really excited about. And I'd already written, this was after The Simpsons.
8: Can you tell The Simpsons? So for people who don't know, Curry saw a really famous Simpsons episode from Treehouse of Horror. But it's one where Homer gets a monkey paw from a sort of a magical shop. and the wishes don't go the right way for him, of course.
10: This is awful.
11: Come to think of it, the guy that sold me this thing did say the wishes would bring grave misfortune. I thought he was just being colorful.
10: I wish for world peace.
11: Data, that was very selfish of you.
8: So you saw that and you start thinking, I think I could do something with that concept.
9: Yeah, I already had this idea of obsession. I knew it would be kind of sitting in my notes for a while of this idea of either a woman being obsessed with a man or a man being obsessed with a woman or something where someone is obsessed with something and it turns into a crazy nightmare of a scenario. It wasn't until that Simpsons episode that I started to go, oh my God, my obsession idea. What if I made that a wish gone wrong? And honestly, the original short film was a monkey paw.
8: Oh, you used an actual monkey paw.
9: Well, it was the original idea was like a monkey paw. Yeah. And then I was like, well, I don't want to do a monkey. There's so many lore and laws and ideas that already kind of associate with that. So I started looking at a wishbone, shooting stars. I was doing all this research of what are these mechanisms that do wishes that people are already familiar with? And then eventually I just was nothing's working. I want a product that this guy can buy at the store. So I just made something up.
8: That's not from folklore. That's not from
9: the One Wish Willow.
8: Yeah.
9: I just completely made that up. Yeah. Yeah.
8: Do you remember when that came to you? Do you remember, were you walking down the street when that one came
9: to
8: you?
9: No, I was in my bedroom. I used to be in a bunk bed with my brother Riley.
8: Mm-hmm.
9: I was living in a very small apartment in LA. Me and Riley shared a room. We had bunk beds because that was the only way we could have enough space in the room to have a desk. And so at my little desk, I was just thinking of things. Willow, one wish willow, kind of made it up.
8: I had a question about whether you took something else from The Chair into Obsession as well. So as we mentioned, The Chair is the short film you released a few years ago, which also blew up on YouTube and 12 million views and stuff.
9: Yeah.
8: There's this character that is similar to Nikki in Obsession. There is personality switching kind of on a dime. Where does that come from in you, an interest in personality switching? What's interesting to you about
9: You're
8: that?
9: The first person to ever bring that up.
8: I would love to take the credit. It's actually my good friend Caitlin out there caught it.
9: Wow.
8: Well done, Caitlin.
9: I mean... The thing is, the entire movie of Obsession came from the idea of me being happy about The Chair and wanting to explore that more.
8: Tell me.
9: So in The Chair, for people that don't know, there's a character named Julie who snaps.
12: Yeah, I think you might be sick. And you're really scaring me.
13: So what should I...
14: You!
13: Whoa.
14: What? I want to...
13: No.
14: I hate you.
13: I'm just trying to figure everything out right now, okay?
12: It's okay, sweetheart. You're so cute.
9: She'll be happy one second, and then she'll be upset, and then she'll be happy again. And it's there's this creepy, uncanny, weird. And I think what I love about that is that it's an unpredictable thing.
8: Yeah.
9: You don't know what she's going to do next. Is she going to snap at you, or is she going to be calm and happy? And so that is something I explored in The Chair that I was like, what if I could do an entire feature film where that's the whole bit? So that's how it works in that movie. In this movie, it's a little different because we don't trust her from the get.
8: I'm Tom Power. You're listening to Q. Don't we say get-go? Is it now? Are the kids now saying from the get? I thought we didn't trust her from the get-go. You're listening to my conversation with Curry Barker. Curry wrote and directed the massive and terrifying hit film Obsession, about a guy who makes a wish and it backfires. In this next bit, I just wanted to stress to Curry and to you just how big this film got. And it's funny because it seems like Curry himself can't even believe it. I mentioned earlier your life changed after the film screen here in Canada. Obsession got bought, became a big success. Obsession has made over $500 million worldwide. The money it took in at the box office increased for three consecutive weeks, the first film since E.T. from Spielberg to do that. You get shout-outs from Spielberg, from Zach Cregger, who made Weapons of Barbarian, from Ari Aster, who made Hereditary, Midsommar. Yeah. You sort of started chuckling even when I started saying that first one.
9: Yeah, I mean, all my heroes, by the way, you just said.
8: You started chuckling when I said Obsession has made over $500 million worldwide.
9: Yeah, because what the hell? I mean, come on, man. You know?
8: What is? Yeah, I guess. But no, I don't.
9: Right.
8: Can you, what is, can you name the, is, I guess my question is like, and I'm trying not to do the podcast NPR thing, CBC thing, where I go too sad. But I wondered of like, is that ever intimidating? Like, is that
9: absolutely
8: ever terrifying? Like, is it?
9: I mean,
8: intimidating maybe is the word.
9: Intimidating is a great word. Yeah. Because like I start to, have this weird out of body experience where I'm like, what did Curry Barker do? Like I've become like, I'm not even myself anymore. Like I'm kind of like, if I take a step back, I can almost, like I see people dissecting my work, like whole videos about, see what Curry Barker did here is this. I'm learning. I'm like, interesting. You know what I mean? I'm like, I guess I did do that. It's so interesting to have to watch people dissecting what I did and the psychology of it. And sometimes they nail it. But like sometimes I'm like, maybe they're reading into it too much, or sometimes I learn something myself, you know?
8: Yeah. The I heard, it's funny you mentioned like I feel disconnected. I heard this quote where you said like you were jealous of yourself.
9: Yeah. I mean, that's such a weird.
8: What does that mean?
9: Yeah, like going back to kind of that feeling of, I think I have to keep reminding myself to appreciate this moment because every person that's ever had advice for me is very like, better take it all in right now.
8: Yeah, it's impossible.
9: It is impossible. And everyone says the same thing. I regret not taking it in when it happened to me. It's like, well, what does that even mean to take it in? Like, I'm trying to take it in, but I'm also like, overwhelmed by everything. But I do think I'll look back on this and be like, man, I wish I could just, I enjoyed it more. You know, I wish I sat back and appreciated all of this. Like, you know,
8: but you can, no one can.
9: Yeah. Yeah.
8: Like you, I think what you'll end up, if you're aware, what you'll end up remembering is feeling this way. Like I felt happy. I have felt moments of joy. I felt moments of confusion. I felt moments of, I can't possibly enjoy this. And like, I think if you have some awareness around yourself, that's the thing you'll look back on.
9: Yeah, right.
8: But you seem to have a pretty good sense of yourself and a sense of it. There was I read this quote where I think you were like 17 or 18 and listening to, how old are you now, by the way?
9: I'm 26.
8: So you were like 17 or 18 listening to a podcast with J.J. Abrams, that's like a very famous director.
9: Yes.
8: And he said something like, the most successful people in life
9: take themselves too seriously.
8: Why did that resonate with you?
9: Because I think it was at a perfect moment in my life where I started to realize, I mean, I must have already had some of this feeling this way myself, and then hearing someone, you know, that I look up to saying that probably just cemented it for me. I think like, I see people kind of take things really seriously or,
8: like their work or their,
9: yeah. I mean, I think it's important to take your work seriously.
8: Or like maybe your status,
9: like someone who's like, no, I gotta like, go to a super dark place for this or I have to, you know, it's, I don't want to like, you have to be careful because I don't want to discourage anyone's process. Like people have processes that really work for them.
8: I just want to know what it means to you.
9: Yeah. What does it mean to me? I think I don't want to take myself too seriously in the work. I think when you, it can limit yourself to creativity or in a horror movie, characters have to say this and do this and they have to be brutal about it. But wouldn't it be funny or different if they just did this? Or wouldn't it be funny or different if they just, what if they did this?
8: Yeah, the sense of play you can only have at the beginning, you know, when you're like having fun and there's no stakes.
9: Yeah,
8: right?
9: Yeah. I think it's important to know the rules, but I also think it's important to know that like the rules were created by all the people that make films, and there can be new rules, and there can be, and even to break those rules, there's no right way to shoot a scene. And the quicker you learn that, the better. But it takes not taking it too seriously, you know.
8: That's really profound. And it goes to this next thing I wanted to ask you about, which is I think you said something pretty profound when you said, you know, when I was 12 years old, if you had told me when I was 12 years old that I'd be a writer at all, that would make no sense to me. Like you were not set up for that.
9: I'll be the first one to say I'm very bad at spelling. I'm very bad at grammar. I mean, I don't think you could have told 12-year-old, I wouldn't have believed it. I would be like, yeah, right. Like, I'm not going to be a writer. Like, I don't know how to write. Like even you look at someone like Aaron Sorkin and you think that guy writes, you know.
8: You did do his master class, though.
9: What's that?
8: You did do his master class online.
9: I did. Yeah. Wow. You've done your research. Yeah,
8: I'm like not as good nerdware. what's the lesson then? I'm just thinking about people listening to this.
9: Yeah. The lesson, I think, is that, I can only speak for creative writing, but I think that creative writing comes from discovering a really good story. And I think like film is one of the mediums where you actually don't have to have the perfect grammar and the perfect knowledge of English to be a good screenwriter. I don't know if that's the case with every form of writing, mm-hmm. especially journalism or maybe even writing a novel. You probably have to have more.
8: What do you need to have?
9: For my work, I think you have to have really good instincts of storytelling. You know?
8: But instincts is an interesting word because your instinct has been a thing that surprised me throughout learning a little bit about you. There were a lot of times, you were talking earlier, do people want to change my story? There were a lot of times when someone, or there were at least a couple of times, when someone was trying to make Bear in this character, you know, a little bit more of a hero. And there were times where a lot of big money was offered your way to make changes.
9: Yes.
8: Where does that come in you to know your instincts well enough to say no to that kind of stuff?
9: Yeah, I mean, at that point, I'd already written the full script. I was really excited about this version of the movie. And there comes this other company along that's like, hey, listen, we actually really like this script, but we want to make, we think Bear is too unlikable and we don't think it's going to work. We'll give you double the budget. We'll give you $2 million, but we want to do major rewrites with you and we want you to fix Bear. And I just was like, oh, no, I can't. I cannot do that. And where does that come from is a good question.
8: Your folks or from?
9: I don't know. I mean, I have a it's not like I have a confidence in everything, but I have a confidence in the stories I want to tell. You know, I care so much about that.
8: Yeah.
9: More than anything. So.
8: That's good.
9: Yeah.
8: Do you still feel like you can experiment after the success of this movie?
9: I want to experiment more.
8: Yeah.
9: I mean, I hope that none of that gets to me, but I'm going to try and keep my bubble really small and just, you know, keep the same people around. And like, I think just my creative, bubble, you know, I could toss ideas around to the same people I tossed ideas around before. And that's all I can ask for is just like, I have ideas. I'll pitch them. You know, I already have my next movie set up at Universal. The only thing I can do and fight for is the version of the movie that I want to make. And I'm pretty good for fighting for that. Like, I'm pretty good at fighting for that, you know?
8: I'll tell you, it's not every day I get to talk to someone like you, you know, who in one full calendar year, almost to the date and hour, had their life change and is back here again.
9: It has been a crazy year. Yeah. I have to remind myself how much my life has changed, but how much of that was just in this year.
8: Yeah.
9: You know what I mean? Like I have to remind myself of that. I said this yesterday. I was like, the first time I ever left America was to go to TIFF. That was the first time. So, you know, going out of the country for the first time was here.
8: Wow.
9: Now in that year, I've been to Italy. I've been to France. I've been to Paris, or I guess that's the same place. I've been to London. I've been to Mexico. And so, I mean, I could have gone to Japan, but my schedule, it just didn't fit.
8: Mm-hmm.
9: So like I'm traveling the world and like that's all happened in 1 year. You know what I mean? It's just nuts.
8: I'll say this. There's no right way to feel. You're going to remember whatever way you felt for the rest of your life. This is pretty amazing and well-deserved. It's an incredibly terrifying, unsettling, terrifying, terrifying film.
9: Thank you so much, man. I appreciate it.
8: Curry Barker is the writer and director of this year's sleeper hit, Obsession. It premiered at the Toronto International Film Festival 1 year ago, and it came back to this year's TIFF for a special fan screening. Coming up on Q, you're going to hear about a new movie called The Stunt Driver, about the real-life Canadian, Ken Carter, who planned to jump a car across the St. Lawrence River. That's up next on Q.

0: At 10:30, it's 13 degrees. Good morning, I'm Ken Dawson. Here is an update from the CBC Edmonton Newsroom. BC's Attorney General is calling for strict new federal regulations on artificial intelligence companies. It follows a magazine report alleging ChatGPT advised the Tumblr Ridge mass shooter on how to evade the platform's safety filters. BC is suing OpenAI and its CEO, Sam Altman, demanding changes to how AI threats are reported and seeking damages to help rebuild the local secondary school after the shooting in Tumblr Ridge. U.S. President Donald Trump is taking Chinese President Xi Jinping to the National Archives to cap off a three-day state visit. Trump says he wants to show Xi the Declaration of Independence, the Constitution, and the Bill of Rights. The two leaders have made a show of working to preserve harmony, although there were no major breakthroughs on issues like trade or artificial intelligence safety. Taking a look at weather, cloudy and windy today, topping out at 18 for a high this afternoon. Rain beginning near midnight, could see about 5 millimeters overnight as the low dips to 7 degrees. Tomorrow, cloudy, breezy, and a high of 9. Currently in Edmonton, it's 13 degrees.
1: I'm Tom Power. You're listening to Q. Coming up in just a couple of minutes on Q, you're going to hear the song, and I guess the song from the album, that won this year's Polaris Music Prize for Best Album and Best Song in Canada, based only on artistic merit, not based on sales or anything like that. If you haven't heard who won, just stick around. You're going to want to hear this music. So that's coming up. But first, you know how sometimes they say real life is stranger than fiction? When it comes to the Canadian stunt driver Ken Carter, that's definitely true. Ken Carter was known as the Mad Canadian.
2: Tonight, Ken flew a 64 Chevy 125 feet and smashed up his ankle. At 37, he knows he can't keep jumping forever. But Ken has a dream. Before he's finally through, Ken Carter wants to amaze the world.
1: So just to be clear, that dream that Ken had was to jump a mile in a rocket-powered car across the St. Lawrence River from Canada to the U.S. And that narration you heard there, it's so classic NFB, was from the 1981 documentary from the National Film Board. The doc was called The Devil at Your Heels, directed by Robert Fortier. It followed Ken Carter through the 70s while he tried to make this unbelievable jump a reality. And for a documentary, I gotta tell you, it was kind of a big blockbuster film. It had the high stakes of trying to figure out if the jump would happen, the anxiety of running out of time, even a pretty surprised betrayal at the end. Except again, this wasn't like a big blockbuster film, it was a documentary. Until now. The new film, The Stunt Driver, is inspired by one of Ken Carter's final attempts to impress the world. It stars the Canadian actor Jay Baruchel as Ken Carter. Just wait till you hear what Ken Carter was really like. Like, here's just one true story. He was a stunt driver who didn't have a driver's license. Anyway, the film was written and produced and directed by the Canadian director Michael Dowse, one of our finest filmmakers. He's made movies like Goon, It's All Gone Pete Tong, The F Word, and FUBAR, big Canadian cult movie. So The Stunt Driver made its world premiere at this year's Toronto International Film Festival. Michael Dowse calls this film his white whale. So I asked him a little bit about that and about similarities he sees between this mad Canadian stunt driver, Ken Carter, and Michael Dowse, the filmmaker.
3: How are you?
4: I'm great. Thanks for having me. It was so nice to hear Gordon Pinsett. You know, he does the voiceover in the original Devil at Your Heels. So that's his voice talking, which is amazing to hear it again.
3: No way. And here I am in Newfoundland doing the show. Yeah, and there's my countryman, Gordon Pinsett, doing the voiceover. When did you first watch this documentary?
4: It would have been about 10 or 12 years ago. A friend of mine said, you know, you got to check this thing out. I hadn't really heard of Ken Carter before. I think when I was a teenager, I had watched one of the jumps on one of those Faces of Death videos that used to be traded around when I was a teenager. I think he's in Faces of Death too, but I had never watched the NFB doc. So yeah, a friend of mine watching said, you should think about making this into a film. And yeah, I fell in love with the film. You know, when you first see that jump and you see this crazy yellow Lincoln, which is a rocket car with wings on it, I just sort of was completely taken by, is this jump possible, you know, by the scale of it and the spectacle of it. And then you get to know Ken Carter through the documentary and through Robert Ford Jay's work with him on the documentary. And I fell in love with the character. Like he was an incredible human being and somebody a lot of Canadians don't know about that. You know, when Evel Knievel was on every lunchbox in America, you know, Ken Carter was in his shadows and trying his best to make his own mark and to leave his own legacy as Evel had done.
5: As I said in the interviews, and I also said in my publicity for the, and I've been saying it for years, I still believe that Evel Knievel is the second best Daredevil in the world. And I say that because I feel that I'm number one. I also feel that if you don't think in terms of win, you do not win.
3: You said this was your white whale as a filmmaker. Why was this your white whale?
4: It just, took a long time to get going. So, you know, we started the process. It took us a minute to get the rights from the NFB. So I made a lot of other films while I was writing this and while I was making this, and it was always sort of percolating in the background. And then I'm not going to lie. It was a tough film to make. It's, you know, when you make a film about Ken Carter, you also have to build we built a 60-foot ramp, but nevertheless, you have to build a ramp. You have to build a scale model of the rocket car. You have to go through a lot of the same things that Ken Carter did himself. So it feels like a white whale because it was as elusive as The Jump was to Ken. It's just a difficult film to make.
3: But hold on. The idea of a white whale comes from Moby Dick, and we know that he's looking for the whale. And what's curious to us when we read Moby Dick is, what's going on with this guy that he's chasing after the whale like this, that he needs this whale? What's going on with you that this story became the thing you were so intensely focused on? What was it about the story that made you want to hold on to it for that long?
4: I think there's a bit of Ken in all of us. I saw a lot of myself in Ken. I think everybody has a 90-foot ramp in their mind that they want to get. So for a lot of reasons, making this film was sort of my version of the 90-foot ramp. And I think, you know, what drove me was just, I just thought the story would resonate with people. I think we can all use a bit of that optimism and that drive to try and do something that feels impossible. And many times the film itself felt impossible for me to make. And the correlation between my life and Ken's life felt, many times eerily similar. So I felt like it was a story that I definitely related to, and I felt like a lot of Canadians and universally would relate to as well.
3: I want to give people listening to this an idea of who Ken Carter was. You're not really exaggerating in this film about how he spoke or how he carried himself. He really did want to land his car in a bed of roses. He really didn't know how to swim despite trying to launch across a huge river.
6: Here I am sitting in a kayak, something I never thought I'd ever be in. I can't swim worth a lick.
3: He did compartmentalize himself across two personalities, the stunt driver and his ordinary self, and he talked about himself, each of these things, in the third person using different names.
5: But Kenneth Gordon, Polish Jack, and Ken Carter are now beginning to find out just exactly what their positions are with one another.
3: And maybe most unbelievably to me, he really was a stunt driver who did not have a driver's license. So when you were researching who Ken really was, what surprised you the most about him?
4: Just that how he came from nothing. Like he was, you know, he grew up in Saint-Henri in Montreal. His dad wasn't around. He had sisters and brothers, and he was the eldest child. And he was definitely, he had to sort of do a lot of the heavy lifting in terms of raising the kids.
5: We had bunk beds up here, where we could all get in. And then we turn around, and here we used to sit and fight to look out the window. But right out here, we used to sit and fight to see who's gonna look out the window. And I really don't know at what. I wanna say that, you know, we're looking to see maybe what tomorrow is going to bring.
4: And he left school, he was functionally sort of illiterate and left school at 14 in grade four. So he had missed a bunch of years and been held back. And for a guy that really came from nothing, he really found his home and sort of joined the circus of traveling this Chitwood sort of traveling, Joey Chitwood's traveling circus of sort of stuntmen, and found his home in that and then really made his mark. So the thing that I loved about him was just his perseverance and how he really sort of battled to make himself somebody, you know, out of nothing.
6: I'm a healthy specimen, and this is where I came from. And there's nothing the matter with this place. And, you know, and this is how I feel about it. You know, and I get, somebody asked me about, what about your childhood? What about it, you know? What about the skinny, cross-eyed, bow-legged kid that used to play in his backyard? Now I'm sitting on the threshold of life.
4: And he was a very brave person. I think, you know, sometimes the documentary paints him that he was stalling, but he was stalling for good reason, because he was worried about some of the issues with the runway and the jump and some of the safety issues. But this man spent, you know, 30 years or more like 25 years jumping cars, breaking every bone in his body. And he was a brave, brave, incredible human being. And what Robert documents is a guy who's sort of facing his one last sort of swan song and dealing with that idea that despite all the mechanical problems and the safety problems with the jump, does he still have to do it? And just to make his mark and so that people can remember his name. I was blown away by his perseverance and his bravery.
3: You know, looking at you, I was happy you talked to me earlier about the comparisons you saw between King Carter and yourself in making this movie. You know, you had a lot of the challenges that you had to build the ramp the same way he did. You had to overcome fears the same way he did. But man, like when I do research on you for this, like it's fun because I see just how up against it you've been your entire career, you know, from the very beginning of making films. So there's this quote I wanted to read to you. You said, Ken Carter's story speaks to anyone who has dreamed the impossible and been kicked in the teeth trying to achieve it. Can you tell me about a time you were kicked in the teeth trying to achieve a dream and how you got through it?
4: Sure. Yeah. I mean, I think what you learn as a director is that, you know, most like any career, that what doesn't kill you makes you stronger. And I've had moments in my career where, you know, I did a big film for Universal when I was in my early 30s. It's called Take Me Home Tonight. And that got shelved for 4 years. And that was a moment in time where, you know, the film got taken away from me. I went from sort of the penthouse to the gutter in Hollywood within, you know, in the course of one test screening. And it's a real test of how much you care about making films and how much you really want it. So I think every career has its ups and downs, but that one in particular was probably the most testing, because it's, you sit there and nobody sees your work for 4 years and it drives you nuts, and you have to figure out a way of working through it and continuing to keep your head up and getting through it.
7: So what do you do?
4: You just keep writing and you keep making stuff and you take advantage of the opportunities that present yourself, and you never quit. That's the most important thing, is that you never, ever, ever quit. If you quit, then you define it yourself and it's an easy way out.
3: In addition to the film itself, like the comparisons between you and the film itself.
4: Yeah.
3: I wonder, like your work on the film and the film itself for the stunt driver. I wondered if you as a filmmaker, or just like as a creative person, as an artist trying to get stuff made, if you related to King Carter like that. Like, hey, because let me just say for people who are listening to this, the producers sign on and off on King Carter. Broadcasters bail on King Carter. People discourage him to go forward. Like, I wondered if you could just relate to him as a creative person, you know?
4: 100%. Like, I think the Venn diagram of filmmaking and Ken Carter's life are there's a lot of crossover for sure. Like, yeah. Like how many films have I been a part of that have fallen apart? Like countless. Like you get delayed. And as a director, you're also trying to make your mark. I mean, I'll be honest. You're trying to, you know, you want people to remember your name as well and remember your work. So yeah, there's a ton of correlation between Ken Carter's story and I think my own story for sure. And that, I think, as I said off the top, that's why I related so much to this character. And he's also a character. Like he's truly is one of a kind. Like he's, as you said, he has a split personality that sort of develops out of sort of compartmentalizing his fear, you know, and he loves the camera and he's also very funny and self-deprecating. So he's a very Canadian character. And I saw a lot of myself in him. And I think, yeah, the parallels between filmmaking and this guy's and Ken's story, at least my journey as a filmmaker. Yeah, it's I relate it. I'll say it like that.
1: I'm Tom Power. You're listening to Q. You're in the middle of my conversation with Michael Dowse, the director of the new film, The Stunt Driver, which just made its North American premiere at this year's Toronto International Film Festival. And really, what we've been talking about is Ken Carter, the real-life Canadian stunt driver who attempted a mile-long jump across the St. Lawrence River all the way from Canada into the U.S. I mean, Ken Carter sort of It's unbelievable that he even existed. So we've been talking about one Canadian legend, Ken Carter, up until now, but Michael Dowse himself is kind of a Canadian legend because when he was a young filmmaker, his first film he ever directed was this movie FUBAR about these sort of like metalheads in Alberta that became this like cult classic. And part of the allure of the movie is that they made it for no money. Kind of like Ken Carter, like they were up against it, trying to make this movie on a shoestring budget, trying to shoot in Alberta in the night when no one was around. Filmmaking is an expensive endeavor, and there were a lot of no's sent Michael Dowse's way. So I wanted to go back to those early days and say, why did he believe so much in FUBAR?
4: Yeah, I mean, it was a ton of fun. Like it was probably the most free you'll ever be as a filmmaker is when you have no money. So it was just me and Paul and Dave and a couple crew I operated. And, you know, we just sort of figured it out on the fly. But I had tried to make a film the summer before and had done everything by the book. And had like, you know, had written like I'd read like feature filmmaking at used car prices and all the books and had hired a crew. And I found it was just an utter waste of time. Right. And then I watched Man Bites Dog, which is a great Belgian film about a serial killer. A comedy film, which I highly recommend to anybody. Very dark, but very funny movie. And that was the first movie that I saw that you could, I said, oh, you can make a film for like 40 grand and it can work. And it got us inspired. And then it was a blast. And we didn't really ask for money. We just sort of did it ourselves. And I think it's sort of that same attitude a lot of great directors do is like, you know, you make your own film. You don't wait for somebody to give you permission. Just make something that can work within the form, which is what we totally did. And we were guided by making it as funny as possible. There was a lot of sort of dour Canadian films at that time that were very self-serious. And we just wanted to make something that was really, really funny.
7: Sometimes you go to a party, right? And everyone's all f-ing loaded and you're not loaded. So you go up to people and you're like, how's it going? And then they're like, woo! And then you're like, yeah, okay. And you're trying to talk to them a bit and they're f-ing loaded. And then you realize the only way to keep going is to catch up to them. So you shotgun a few and then you get good and pissed right away.
4: So it took a minute. Like I was an editor at that time, an assistant editor. So I lucked into a job where I could cut during the day on my film and then cut at night on somebody else's film. And at the time I was cutting trailers for Odeon as well, which I had lucked in as after another assistant editing job. So I just tacked on the trailer to FUBAR to a trailer I was delivering to Odeon and told the execs to watch it. And they watched and they bought it. So, and then we didn't get into TIFF that year, but we got into Sundance and the rest was history. So it was, again, just a perseverance of just sticking with it and trying to do something creative but not waiting for permission from funders or other things and really put the proof in the footage, in the pudding.
3: When you have, it's been a minute, as the kids would say, it's been a while since you were out on the road making FUBAR for no money, trying to figure it all out. And now when I, you know, I've had a couple of filmmakers and even in the past couple of months, I had the fellow who made Backrooms and I had the fellow who made Obsession and Curry Barker. And he, you know, what's really amazing about them is that these are, you know, young filmmakers in their early 20s, late teens, early 20s. The idea of permission is not even something that occurs to them. You know, they make their films on the internet. They put up their short films on YouTube. They get, you know, millions and millions and millions of views. And then the studios come calling, you know, with the checkbook to, hey, let's make the next one. Let's do it together. When you see those stories, and I know you do because you've been in the industry long enough, do you think, oh, good for them. I wish I could have had that. I wish I could have had that sort of freedom and being able to put things up and not have to ask for permission too much. And or do you think, oh, my God, fellas, watch out for the check. Watch out for these people coming in and trying to take advantage of this thing that you make and giving you the big money to make the next thing?
4: Yeah, I think I don't say why. I wouldn't say watch out to those. Those guys know what they're doing. Like they're and I think it's awesome what they're doing. It literally makes me want to make a horror film. For sure. But, I think it's amazing what those guys do. I don't think they're already off to their greatest things and they'll have a blank check to do whatever they want to do. And they're obviously talented enough to take advantage of it. I don't think there's any pitfalls for them except for their own, you know, their own vices or something that could but they could be their own worst enemy. I don't know those guys at all, but I love their films. Like Backrooms is incredible. Like the fact that the kids, it's like a weird German film from the 90s, but it works. And it's amazing that kids are into something that feels that abstract. And they're all like killing it. And it's amazing to see. It's so good that there's younger directors up there pushing from the back.
3: When I was talking to Jay Baruchel, when he came on the show not that long ago, I can't remember what film it was for. You know, we talked a lot about the decision that he made to tell Canadian stories. You know, He said, you know, people thought I was crazy. My agent was trying to talk me out of it. People said it was career suicide, but I really want to tell Canadian stories. Do you relate to him on that at all? Like, is it important to you to keep that sort of Canadian identity alive in your filmmaking?
4: Yeah, it is. It's super important. It's my first instinct isn't, oh, this has to be a Canadian story, but it's, you definitely think like that because it's how you get things funded here is that there needs to be an organically Canadian story. So you start to look for ones that work and that are interesting and that are, you know, that draw you in. But for me, it's a great way to sort of balance. Like I've worked in the States. I've, you know, to come back here and to make a film, I've done it multiple times and I love doing it because it's a little bit more fun. Sometimes it's you have a little bit more creative control. It's a different ball of wax. Like in the States, it's much more of a gun for hire situation, but you're also working with bigger budgets. You're working with, you know, you have more toys to play with. So it's a great way to sort of, to keep one foot grounded and know that you can always come back and do something that you've written, do something that's a little bit more personal, that isn't less necessarily driven by market realities. So I love bridging those two worlds and I love finding these weird Canadian stories. And the NFB is a great spot for anybody looking for a Canadian story. Just start looking at the NFB. I mean, the films and the history of that institution is incredible. And you can find thousands of stories there about real Canadians that are heartbreaking and incredible. So I'll look to the NFB in the future to look for even more stories.
3: Last question. Is that a piece of Ken Carter's car behind you on the wall?
4: No, that is a piece of the fake car we built. But at the document, at the film, at the premiere in Toronto, guys brought pieces of the real car that smashed up, and me and Jay were given pieces of the car. So I do have a piece of the original car, and we're welcomed into the Ken Carter Historical Association by the fanatics out there. So they dragged on a dolly one of the ailerons and a piece of the hood that ripped off on the jump, and cut out a piece for me and Jay. So I feel honored to own a piece of it, but that's the fake one.
3: That's wild. Michael, congratulations on the film. We really loved it.
4: Thank you. Thank you very much. And thanks for talking with me.
1: You just heard my conversation with Michael Dowse. His film, The Stunt Driver, made its world premiere at this year's Toronto International Film Festival. It hits theaters across the country today.

music award in this country, as it's not based on record sales or charts or anything like that. It's only based on artistic merit. If you do not know Angine de Poitrine, here's what you got to know. And I have spent a while thinking about how to explain this to you if you haven't heard of them. So no one really knows who they are. When they show up to gigs, they are in cars with tinted windows so no one can see their faces. When they're on stage and even kind of off stage, they wear these pretty elaborate polka dot disguises and masks with long noses. They play microtonal music, so music that's made out of notes that most guitars and pianos can't play at all. There's really no historical precedent for a band like this to get popular at all, much less becoming one of the biggest concert draws in the world right now. Their videos are getting millions and millions and millions of views. If you haven't heard them yet, or you've kind of heard of them but haven't listened to their music, this might be the best opportunity. Here is maybe the most surprising hit band ever out of Canada, now Polaris Prize recipients for both their album and for this song. Here's Angine de Poitrine and Fabienne.

0: Come on, everybody, sing along. That is Angeline de Poitrine with Fabienne off their album Volume 2. The Quebecois duo are the big winners of this year's Polaris Music Prize. My favorite rumor about Angeline de Poitrine is that they are secretly, I says, and no one knows who they are, secretly, Katy Perry and Justin Trudeau. And that is it for the show today and for this week. Q was produced, as always, by the best team in radio and podcasting. Simi Bassi, Ben Edwards, Deanne Eros, Vanessa Greco, Corinna Jowen, Caitlin Swan, and Catherine Stockhausen. Our digital team is Vivian Rashad, Kenneth Collins, Julia Whalen, and March Mercanti. Our production assistant is Zoe Morris. Our engineers this week were Shirley Gao, Emily Chiarvesio, and Dave Modi. Our director is Gloria Amatayo. Our senior producer is Matthew, or Matt Murphy. Beza Seifa is our executive producer, and given that this is our first week coming out of our new St. John's studio, I just want to take a second to thank some more people. I want to thank TJ Heideman, Paul Grant, David Allmark, Derek Ho, Josh Garrett, Andrew Roberts, and Jody Gans, and all the technical support team in Toronto. And thanks to the team here in St. John's, especially Mark Strong, Olivia Garrett, Ted Dillon, Chad Mountney, and Christina Mayo. That is it for me. My name is Tom Power. I'm the host of the show. Broadcasting from St. John's, Newfoundland and Labrador. We'll see you soon. Later on.
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3: Okay, so Primetime is a new movie that's out in theaters now. It's starring Robert Pattinson, and it's a thriller inspired by that controversial reality TV show. Do you remember that? To Catch a Predator? The group chat's in, you'll hear about that, and also you'll hear about this delightful new docuseries called The History of Concrete.
4: This is the CBC Edmonton News. At 11 o'clock, it's 13 degrees in Edmonton. Good

0: Morning, I'm Ken Dawson. Here's what's making news this hour. Just a little more than 3 weeks to go until the October 19th referendum, and a new poll conducted for CBC News suggests support for independence is slipping. 23% of people surveyed by Janet Brown Opinion Research said they would vote to start the legal process to hold a binding referendum. 72% said they would vote to remain in Canada. That stands in contrast to Brown's poll in the spring, which found 27% of Albertans would vote for separation, while 67% would vote against. Brown says her latest polling also found a very low number of undecided voters.
1: You know, opinion is very baked in on this. There's a slight decline in people who are interested in the separatist option, but these numbers have been very consistent over time.
0: The CBC News random survey was conducted between September 8th and the 21st. The margin of error is plus or minus 2.8 percentage points, 19 times out of 20. Meantime, Albertans have until midnight tonight to apply to vote by mail in the October 19th referendum. Pippa Reid has more.
2: Elections Alberta says it's had 673,000 requests for special mail-in ballots since July. That's 10 times greater than the number requested for the 2023 provincial election. The agency says it's already approved nearly 10% of returned special ballots. The surge is one reason it brought forward the deadline to apply to vote by mail by 2 weeks. Recent changes to the Elections Act mean voters no longer need a specific reason to vote by mail. Completed ballots must be returned to Elections Alberta by 5 p.m. on October 16th. You can track the status of your package on the agency's website. If your ballot hasn't been marked, received and voted by 5 p.m. on October 18th, you can still vote in person on referendum day. Any ballots that are late are rejected and won't be counted. Pippa Reid, CBC News, Edmonton.
0: Donald Trump says he's considering a 90-day ban on American diesel exports in the hopes of lowering prices for Americans ahead of the midterm elections. Richard Masson is the former CEO of the Alberta Petroleum Marketing Commission. He says a diesel ban would hit Europe the hardest and would likely create a supply crunch in eastern Canada, but western Canada could actually benefit because Alberta bitumen is refined into diesel here. Despite his own officials calling it a bad idea, Masson expects Trump to order the ban.
3: Most people will see higher prices, a few might see lower prices, but he would be able to say, well, I'm doing what I'm doing to try and lower prices, even though it messes everything up. So that's the kind of thing Trump does all the time.
0: The idea has been floated amid already record-breaking diesel prices driven up by wars in Iran and Ukraine. Yesterday, U.S. Energy Secretary Chris Wright said a diesel ban will likely result in lower production. Experts agree that a U.S. ban would only throw the global market into further disarray. U.S. Trade Representative Jameson Greer says the Trump administration is fine with where trade negotiations currently are, including collapsed talks and tariffs in multiple sectors impacting industry and affordability on both sides of the border.
4: A lot of other trade with Canada, you know, we're still getting what we need from them in terms of oil, gas, potash, all of these things. We're shipping ag back and forth across the border. So there's still a lot of strong trade between the two countries. We're comfortable with where we are. The Canadians, again, periodically they come and they want to have a deal. When they do, we talk.
0: That's Greer speaking to U.S. business news channel CNBC. Canada walked away from negotiations last month after last-minute American demands that Prime Minister Mark Carney said threatened Canadian sovereignty. Italy's right-wing government has passed rules to ban burqas and niqabs in schools and cap the number of foreign students in each classroom. Prime Minister Giorgia Meloni says the rules are tools of common sense that do not divide but truly help to integrate. And the opposition is accusing the government of a witch hunt at the expense of children. Taking a look at weather, windy this afternoon, cloudy, a high of 18 degrees. Some rain beginning overnight, could see about 5 millimeters as the low dips to 7 degrees. Tomorrow, cloudy, breezy, and a high of 9. Currently in Edmonton, it's 13 degrees.

0: look, two big feature debuts to talk about this week. Primetime is about the man who changed the face of true crime reality TV. And The History of Concrete is about something that we all take for granted. And it takes that and turns it into comedy gold. A lot of buzz about these two films. I'm Al-Amin Abdul-Mahmoud, and this is Commotion. Jackson Weaver is here. Sarah Ty Black is here. Roxana Haddad is here. Hello to all of you.
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0: It's
2: hello,
0: nice hello. To see you. Let's set the mood, shall we? Set the mood by starting with this trailer. Have a listen to this.
3: Who are you?
4: 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I'm Chris Hansen with Dateline NBC, and we're doing a story on adults who try to meet teens online. You see how this looks, right?
5: I don't really like your show, but America loves it. So I need to move you to Catch a Predator, 9 p.m. primetime.
0: Okay, that is a bit of the trailer for the new movie Primetime. Robert Pattinson is playing the TV host and journalist Chris Hansen here from the show To Catch a Predator. Jackson, very briefly, what should people know about this movie?
1: I mean, if you weren't around, I guess, in the world, there was a show in the 2000s called, or a program series in the 2000s called To Catch a Predator. Chris Hansen would get his team to go online, pose as children. Men would say they want to meet up. The men would show up at that house, and then Chris Hansen would walk out of a bathroom or a closet and say, "What are you doing here?" Cops would swoop in. That person would get arrested. This is a movie about that show and a very particular thing that happened. And if you know, you know. And if you don't know, you can find out from the movie. The movie itself is less a true story than it is. This is what I kind of want to say about what this show did to our brains.
0: Yeah, I think like that's right. I think like that specific idea of, okay, we are in a moment where we can look back at the existence of a show and talk about the ways that it created a new kind of expectation from culture. And I want to get into that in a moment. But Roxana, I really appreciated the way that Jackson just cast it. He said, if you weren't around in the world, which is another way of saying, if you were young, you know, if you were young at the time when this show happened, it's To Catch a Predator, hosted by Chris Hansen. It was basically a part of the NBC show Dateline. So like a part of Dateline that, you know, every once in a while they do a To Catch a Predator episode and America would go, we're locked in. Let's do this. You watched the series when it aired. Do you want to talk about like why it was such a big deal?
2: Yeah. I mean, I think we were at a point in culture where like Cops was on. We had this weird fascination with when teenage girls were turning 18. Like we had like countdown meters for the Olsen twins. It was like sort of a rancid cultural time. And I think it allowed for something like To Catch a Predator because like this grew out of a concern for what are your children doing online? And the segment started with Chris Hansen being like, there are threats on the web that you are unaware of as a parent, and I'm going to explain them to you, like make the threats real for you. So it sort of started, I think, from this place of like, everyone has this concern and we as a news magazine are going to break it down. And then it really grew into sort of like a voyeuristic thing that I think we were getting used to in the time in television culture. And what the movie does, which is very interesting, is it sort of links it to the period of like the invasion of Iraq, the invasion of Afghanistan. What were we doing culturally that made us like want to watch bad people get punished? And so I think like when I think about that time, I do remember a lot of that, like the immediate thrill of watching someone get punished was very much part of the show and how popular it was.
0: I do think that like there is a lot to mine from that cultural moment. There's a lot to mine from that cultural moment in general. To Catch a Predator and its popularity specifically, obviously a lot to mine there. Lance Oppenheim is the director of this film. Sarah Tahe, in taking To Catch a Predator and giving it the film treatment, what do you make of the movie? Is it successful?
6: Well, I'd like to thank Roxana for literally just reminding me from the recesses of my mind that I was watching Cops as a child.
1: I was watching To Catch a Predator as a child.
0: Dark times.
6: But I think the film is so interesting and compelling in terms of like the form and the tone. Even when I wasn't fully convinced about what it was trying to say, about the way it was telling the story, about Robert Pattinson, who is at like peak affectation here. But I think it has this really interesting tone that moves from very unsettling to darkly comic and back again. And I think that a lot of audiences don't know what to do with that, which is kind of letting those more uncomfortable moments sit in the air and take them in without like running to the catharsis of laughter. I love the way it looked. Oppenheimer's shooting in this like boxy, almost claustrophobic frame with these grimy, blurry, textured VHS kind of visual aspects, these saturated colors, intense lighting, and super close push-ups to Robert Pattinson's face. Mm-hmm. And I loved all of that. I love a dramatic, intense film. And I really loved how they also lean into like that texture and physicality of late 2000s media formats. But again, the story, the characters, I'm not sure. I always love Merritt Weaver and I loved her here. And it was, of course, a treat to see my biological father, Bokeem Woodbine, as a Republican cop, which is something I thought I'd never say. But I do think there's a seediness to the film that isn't being owned by Oppenheim in the way someone like a Todd Haynes would own that.
0: I the idea of also like wanting that seediness, I think, is like an interesting thing to sort of like look at this film and go, well, we could push a little bit deeper into this. Jackson, what about you? Did primetime work for you?
1: I loved it. It's like Nightcrawler vibes in that seediness, I think. But also like what it does.
0: Shout out Nightcrawler.
1: Thank you. Yeah. I think it subverts something that I'm seeing a lot of. There's this queer theorist by the name of Lee Edelman. He had this book where he wrote about the idea of reproductive futurism, which, to be short, it's that basically all of politics and pop culture has revolved around the idea of protecting the child, which is like this kind of ethereal idea we have of this non-specific child. So like every policy position just boils down to who can say I am protecting a child.
0: It's for the children. Yeah.
1: And that's kind of what this movie is discussing, exploring, except from a vantage point of people that in the movie's argument don't necessarily actually have real children's best interests in mind. There's almost no kids actually in this movie other than Hansen's kids, who are basically ignored and like shepherded around in a weird way. And there's a segment in India that also children are used for voyeuristic purposes. And the movie itself is kind of positing, okay, we saw all of this content that made us feel good, that we were able to be very violent and perform our hatred of this group, but like how much good were we actually doing? Yeah. And I liked that a lot about this movie.
0: I want to come back to that in a moment because like that is a part of the controversy that is around this film. But Roxana, let me ask you, like you watch that original series and then you watch this film. If the film is trying to sort of refract how you experience that series and say, actually, this is the thing he was doing to our culture, what did you make of that message? What did you make of like what the movie was trying to do?
2: I mean, I think it is very much trying to say like this was gross and we shouldn't have made this entertainment. And making it entertainment basically ruined the, you know, good meaning message from the start. And there is this like very strong undercurrent within the script that is like, we have to get bigger whales or like bigger men because we are needing bigger ratings and we want to dominate and NBC needs to be at the top. And so I think that is very much within the text, which is like they got caught up in their own hype and whatever impetus to like save the children or do whatever they thought that they were going to do ended up being like a means of entrapment to a certain degree and a means of like normalizing that kind of treatment of until that point, like we don't know what these men are going to do necessarily. And so to create this expectation within us that these men are already guilty and already worthy of being like shoved out of society. Like I think the movie is saying all of that was bad actually. And we haven't figured out the way to reconcile that within our culture. And did it make a difference? Like, did it make a difference is a big question. And there's not a good answer for that.
0: I'm compelled by all those questions. Like for me, like I'm going to watch this movie this weekend because I'm really interested in all this. And fundamentally, Sarah Tai, I'm interested in art that says it's not about Chris Hansen. It's not about To Catch a Predator necessarily. It's just about like posing the question over and over again of what happens when a society's fidelity is to its own entertainment. When you take the most serious issues in the moment and say they can be run through the filter of entertainment and it will be fine. However, there is some controversy around this film and its real life muse, Chris Hansen. Do you want to explain a little bit of what's going on there?
6: So Chris Hansen is upset specifically about the way the movie is using his work and his personal life. One of the large narrative threads in the film is his family and his failures as a father and as a husband. And in his opinion, he thinks that it's inventing and distorting a lot of these major events that we see in the film that Jackson alluded to earlier. And then on the other hand, the film team is kind of presenting the film as this dramatization of like the ethical questions around predators, things like this, and having them on reality television and the media sensationalism of it all. I do think that some of Hansen's concerns are valid in theory. I do think Pattinson does play Hansen in a slightly deranged way.
1: Like this slightly.
6: Is not a straight up super serious drama. And I think the film likewise enacts its own kind of sensationalism. But that said, of course, at the same time with Hansen, there's this kind of hypocrisy and this unwillingness to see how his own show was sensationalized in the same, if not even more, bananas way. Why were we all watching it as children?
0: Chris Hansen has been like quite famously pretty defensive about the show, defensive about the show and the importance of the show and the significance of the show. Roxana, Chris Hansen declined to see the movie ahead of its release. In an interview this week, I just want to read you the statement because he said he plans to see the movie when it came out on Thursday along with everyone else. He said he plans to turn the trip into the movies into a content for his podcast, which is called Have a Seat with Chris Hansen. But he did, here's a quote from Chris Hansen. He said he called the movie an insult to thousands of men and women who worked hard every day to protect children from predators. They turned something that is very positive, very challenging, and not without risk into what is essentially a horror film. He also threatened legal action. Roxana, what do you make of his response?
2: I mean, I'm not really surprised by this because his whole brand has been about continuing to make different versions of the show and continuing to sort of elevate him as the one person who can do this work. So a statement that is about, you know, the thousands of men and women who are doing this, it's like, yeah, the movie isn't criticizing the thousands of men who are
0: that's
2: doing
0: not what that's about. Yeah,
2: you know, right. Like the movie is criticizing one specific series at one specific moment in time. Yeah. So I'm not really surprised by this response, but I also think like critiques of the show have existed for a while. The documentary Predators, which came out a couple years ago, was also very critical. So
0: yeah.
2: Part of me just has to say, it's like, it feels a little bit of a defensive maneuver and a frustration that he wasn't involved in the making of the movie rather than a critique of the movie itself.
0: I want to move on to the history of concrete in just a moment, but Jackson, maybe this will be the last word. Is that Chris Hansen does actually have a pretty solid track record of playing ball with some representations of him. He played himself on 30 Rock, played himself on The Simpsons.
1: Yes.
0: He was fine with the way that he was spoofed on South Park. What do you make of him not being consulted on this film and his response to that?
1: Well, I mean, those representations are why Lance Oppenheim made this movie. He said in a number of interviews, it's like the inspiration came when he like grew up liking Chris Hansen, liking To Catch a Predator. And then on his birthday, I think his girlfriend or wife got him a cameo of Chris Hansen, and Chris Hansen said, like, why don't you take a seat? Happy birthday. And the dichotomy of, okay, he's arguing that he's doing serious altruistic work, but he's playing into a bit and like doing this campy performance of what should be serious work. And if you are doing this work and you are consuming people's souls live on camera for entertainment, how much of it is altruistic, how much of it is I want to be famous? And that's kind of what he's doing in this documentary, or this movie rather, documentary and doing a fictional movie. Yeah. And out of that, if you want it to be cutting, if you want it to be true, then you can't really have him involved because that's going to be brand building.
0: I think that is a good place to leave it, but we should also just say Primetime is in theaters now. My name is Alamin Abdul Mahmoud, and this is Commotion. Sarah Ty Black is here, Roxana Hadidi is here, and Jackson Weaver is here with me in studio. Have a listen to this.
7: Do you ever think about concrete?
8: No, I didn't.
7: Do you ever think there's too much concrete in the city?
9: Sorry.
7: Yeah. Okay.
10: Have you ever actually seen anyone spit out their gum? No. So we come and vaporize that gum. And that gum is busted. That gum is busted. You want to try?
7: Me?
10: Yeah. Where did the gum go?
7: It's busted.
0: That gum is busted. That is the trailer for The History of Concrete. Yes, a movie about the stuff that is just the stuff that makes the pavement. Sarah Tai, a thing happened in all of us when that trailer started, which is we all kind of began smiling. Do you want to talk a little about the premise of The History of Concrete and why he got that smile out of everybody just to hear the trailer? Yes.
6: I mean, the film gave us so many stims. The History of Concrete is comedian John Wilson trying to make a movie about concrete. Obviously, he is struggling to turn this very ordinary, unglamorous subject matter into something that people would really want to watch. And it becomes this really funny, very unexpectedly personal film about cities and infrastructure and living together and decay and the anxiety of trying to make art and just to live. And he's also trying to frame it as a Hallmark movie. So it's technically about concrete, but really it's about, you know, like how we build things often together, what happens when we're not sure to do next. It's funny and it's silly and it's so poetic as well, which is one of my favorite tones for a film or a show to be able to manage.
0: The words becomes unexpectedly personal. Those could be on John Wilson's business card. That's the thing that he does, right? So like he's probably most famous for his HBO docuseries How To with John Wilson, where the most ordinary things become unexpectedly personal. That's the thing that he kind of does for a living. I should also say How To with John Wilson, like, it's just him going through New York, trying to do ordinary stuff, and then these little street conversations become something so much bigger. Roxana, when you watched this film, what's the relationship between How To with John Wilson and The History of Concrete?
2: Definitely a supersized episode of How To with John Wilson. I mean, because I think they start from the same place of him having this sort of question of like, what should this movie be about? Mm. And then really letting that question unfurl in different directions, which is very much How To with John Wilson. Yeah. Like, how can I answer this question? And I'll go wherever it leads me. So the film sort of diverges and starts itself again a couple of times to like find a new subject. And, you know, the concrete part of it is really this analysis of the infrastructure of our cities and how they are crumbling and how they don't have funding. There is this one very horrifying segment where someone talks about like the BQE in New York and how it is gonna collapse. And there's this like horror movie segment where we drive under it. And I think it's interesting that his work does have real world relevance. Like the New York mayor Zoran Mamdani has announced that he's going to work on the BQE. Unclear whether Zoran saw unclear.
0: Yeah. We can't quite credit. Yes.
2: Yeah, but I do think it's one of those things where it's like Wilson is picking up on these things that we're sort of aware of, but not aware that we're aware of, and then turning them into things. So, yeah, the doc is like a big episode of the show.
0: Let me ask you, Jackson, how do you feel about the doc?
1: I will say, I don't know what I was expecting, but I was genuinely surprised like halfway through, like, oh, this is actually about concrete. It's not like, it's literally about concrete, much of this is. But I love
0: for the title.
1: I don't know why I was surprised, but whatever. But exactly what Sarah Taya was saying, this is, I think it's a poem in video format. And it is very interesting to be able to watch this and come out of it with different interpretations of what was this actually about? Like I see it as about the idea of permanence and the facade, the fake aspect of permanence and connection and all these kind of other things. I will say it's kind of an acquired taste to like the Nathan Fielder's, the Tim Robinson-esque removed sort of comedy. So parts of it I struggled with to actually connect these different diverging parts. So I don't think I was as much of a raving fan as many people are, but like I also struggled with Friendship from Tim Robinson. So some of this stuff isn't exactly my vibe, but it's a poem. It's absolutely a poem.
0: Sarah, tell you, the overlap between all of these things is Nathan Fielder, right? There's a Nathan Fielder, which Jackson just mentioned. So Nathan Fielder makes a cameo in The History of Concrete. He executive produced How To with John Wilson. Nathan Fielder was also a consultant on Primetime, and Lance Oppenheim, who's the director of Primetime, he co-directed the documentary that's about to come out with Nathan Fielder about Elizabeth Holmes. Everyone in this room cannot wait for that documentary to be out here in this world. But also, like, the wider thing here is that clearly Nathan Fielder is having a moment. What do you make of the idea that Nathan, it's the Nathan Fielder Renaissance? Sorry about that word. I don't feel good about it either.
6: I'm not sure if I would call it that word, which I won't utter. But I do think he's definitely part of this ongoing and relatively recent trend of docudrama and the logics of that, that is taking something completely ordinary and finding all the weirdness and anxiety and sometimes the beauty underneath it. And I think different folks find that in different places. I prefer the John Wilson approach. It feels a bit more human to me, but that's just me. And I think, you know, when we look at something like Primetime, I think you can make the argument about like that crossover of interest in terms of media and performance and the ethics of turning people's real lives into entertainment. With Fielder himself, I think that the logic and the approach of his comedy creates this distance and this intimacy at the same time.
0: Yeah.
6: And it can make things feel unstable. And that's why so many folks thought that newest clip from You Can See Everything was a fiction movie and not a documentary. And I think it's a story of a style of storytelling, excuse me, and image making that feels so right for the times we look for the times we live in right now.
0: Yeah, I often find myself the primary feeling that I have when I watch a Nathan Fielder project, Jackson, is stress. I'm stressed out as I'm walking up to the project. Yeah, I'm a little bit tense, and I actually don't mind that feeling. I know quite a few people who are like, I would do anything not to feel that particular way. I don't mind that feeling, but I do. I kind of register it as I'm walking up to this thing. But if we can just kind of connect the dots, because we've got a whole bunch of projects working in idioms that are just close to the other thing, right? Mm. So if you've got Primetime, that is a film that is about a docuseries, right? Whereas you've got How To With John Wilson, you've got The History of Concrete. It is a documentary that is also trying to perform the work of a Hallmark movie. Uh-huh. And then you've got You Can See Everything, which is from what we've seen so far, the Nathan Fielder and Lance Oppenheim project, it looks like a documentary that, and then every shot that you watch, you go, there's no way this actually happened, or it happened like this, and this makes me feel really deeply uneasy. Uh-huh. What do you make of the ways that all of these different documentary formats are in conversation with each other? And what does that tell us about like, where documentary is right now?
1: I mean, go Canada, because we invented documentaries.
0: Nathan Fielder's Canadian.
1: Back to John Grierson and the NFB, that's where it comes from. Yeah. But I think like we always talk about, you know, the death of truth and a politician that might have introduced that. But I think it's maybe more similar to this idea of hyper-normalization, which is the idea that when you're so socialized, ingrained in the society, you're so dependent on those different structures.
0: Yeah.
1: If they break down, if they stop making sense, you cannot even acknowledge it because you're so dependent on them. So it's kind of like the double think of 1984, where your world doesn't make sense. You say that it makes sense and keep going as much as you can. And some of these documentaries, I think they're reflecting the fact that our world, our systems, our old standards have totally failed. The world feels scary and unsure. Nothing is familiar. So they're pushing the boundaries of what truth is, what reality is, and making us live in this like dichotomy, this cognitive dissonant state. And it's like, is it real? Is it fake? I don't know. Is anything real or true? Is anything comfortable? No, it's not. And also, here's some crazy comedy about people drinking their own pee and old Nathan Fielder stuff.
0: Well, I will say, like, that specific feeling you're describing, that cognitive dissonance, is actually useful, right?
1: Yeah.
0: Because it's useful in the sense that, like, I don't know about you, but for me, Roxana, it breaks me out of reality. Like, it makes me, it breaks me out of the world that I exist in and go, like, oh, I actually have the capacity to ask questions that I didn't really have before. And I say this as someone who watched that new trailer for You Can See Everything, the Elizabeth Holmes documentary. I think I watched it 5 times in a row trying to just go like, what
1: is happening?
0: How did this happen? Why would Elizabeth Holmes say this on camera? What is going on? Mm-hmm. When you watched that trailer, what was your reaction? What are you hoping for out of that film?
2: I mean, I think hope is an interesting word to apply here, because I think, like, on one hand, I think the defining Elizabeth Holmes document already exists, and it's Liz Merriweather's The Dropout.
0: Mm-hmm.
2: But then, you know, on another point, I do think it is fascinating to see how mercurial and chameleon-like some of these people are. And I think it's useful to see that behavior in action and to like extrapolate it to other parts of our lives. Like, as Jackson was saying, like, this is like a symptom of like a broader cultural thing that has been happening for a long time. Like the backroomsification of all of our lives.
0: Yes.
2: And so I am sort of interested most to see Nathan, who can be a very uncompromising figure, what he does to like prod and poke at that affect and that performance. I'm curious to see like how far Nathan goes. I guess that's really the question. How far will Nathan go this?
1: He will infinitely far.
0: You do watch that trailer and you can kind of register in his eyes him breaking kayfabe for a moment ago.
1: Yes.
0: Oh, I've met someone a little bit crazier than me. Like that is kind of like the reaction that you keep seeing as he registers, you know, as he's kind of keep looking at Elizabeth Holmes. I think that's a good place to leave it. I think we're going to leave it here. I really appreciate your time, you guys. This has been wonderful. Thanks for coming on the show.
1: Thank you.
2: Thank you.
0: Good to see y'all. Sarah Ty Black is a freelance film critic in Toronto whose work shows up in the Globe and Mail and right here on Commotion. Roxana Haddadi is a TV critic at Vulture. And Jackson Weaver is a senior writer at CBC Entertainment. He was right here in Toronto. My name is El Amin Abdul Mahmoud. This show is called Commotion. Hey, if you're around on Monday, we'd love to see you then. Have a great day.
8: Good morning, it's 11:30. I'm Ken Dawson. Here's an update from the CBC Edmonton newsroom. U.S. President Donald Trump's trade czar insists there is no urgent need to get a deal with Canada. In an interview with CNBC, U.S. Trade Representative Jameson Greer said there is still substantial trade in critical commodities between the countries. He added that the Trump administration is comfortable with where they are in the relationship with Canada. The U.S. hit an array of Canadian goods with 50% tariffs, and Ottawa responded with its own. The Liberal government is taken another step forward in talks with the Swedish defense company Saab about acquiring GlobalEye radar planes for the Canadian military. Ottawa says it has agreed to a non-binding term sheet to support more detailed negotiations on a fleet of aircraft. Prime Minister Mark Carney announced at a defense expo this spring that Canada had selected Saab as a preferred supplier, though that does not commit Ottawa to purchasing the platform. Taking a look at weather, cloudy, windy, and 18 today. Rain beginning overnight, could see about 5 millimeters as the low dips to 7. Tomorrow, cloudy, windy, and a high of 9. Up to 15 in the sunshine Sunday. Monday, sunny with a high of 17.

0: it took a big yellow taxi to get here. Steve Patterson.
1: Hey! Thanks, Graham Clark. Hello, Canada, and welcome back to the Debaters. We are so happy to be back in Saskatoon. Saskatoon, where folks are Saskatchewan strong. And I mean that literally. Saskatoon is home to Joyce Hansen, who competes in powerlifting competitions at the age of 89. Saskatoon's Joyce Hansen. She says she's training to stay out of the nursing home. That is her joke, not mine. I want to make sure I credit her because I don't want her to beat me up. Now it's time to meet two debaters that will pump you up. This comic bought a bootleg vinyl album and ended up with a criminal record. It's Vancouver's Charlie DeMess. There he is. One of our very favorites, making his way to my left. And this comic once lost control of a riding lawnmower and had to hold on for John Deere life. It's Toronto's Deb Kimmett. Deborah Kimmett, making her way to my right. Hi.
2: Hi, how are you?
1: Welcome, friends.
3: Oh, thank you.
1: Your topic, debaters, is one that you'll be glad to receive. Gift giving. Is it the thought that counts? That platitude is as old as humanity itself. First used by Adam in the Garden of Eden when he gave Eve an apple and she said, "I already have a bunch of these." And Adam said, "Well, it's the thought that counts, right?" And then Eve said, "The point is, you missed my birthday." Or something like that. I dozed off a lot in Bible class. Time now for a debate that we think will be a gift. So, whereas the time, intention, and effort are what truly matter, be it resolved, when it comes to gifts, it's the thought that counts. Charlie, you're arguing for this, please. You have 2 minutes, starting now. Charlie DeMers.
3: Thank you, sir. Thank you. Let's keep it biblical, okay? When Jesus of Nazareth was born, two of the first three presents he got were incense. Incense! He wasn't even Catholic. Now, I know some of you are just learning that, so... More than 2,000 years later, those gift givers are remembered as wise men. They are the Magi, a Latin word derived from Jesus saying, "Hey, that's my guy." All because it was the thought that counted. Some people disagree, okay? I understand there are some couples who just tell each other what to buy themselves for birthdays and anniversaries. What's the point of this? Marriage is already literally just a never-ending text thread where you tell another grown-up about things they have to buy. Oh, we need eggs. Oh, she's supposed to bring cookies for this school thing tomorrow. Oh, you need to pick up an Akira Kurosawa Blu-ray box set for Christmas as a physical token of your ongoing promise not to abandon me despite my many and fundamental flaws. Gifts aren't about what you need. They're about relationship. It's not about getting exactly the right thing. It's about being the right person, the person with a gift receipt. Thank you.
1: Charlie DeMess, everybody. It is the thought that counts, he says. Thank you, Charlie. Now, here with the gift of the gab to gab about gifts, let's hear from the one and only Deborah Kimmett.
2: People who say it's not the gift that matters, it's about relationship, don't realize that if they thought about it and gave you a good gift, you'd have a better relationship. This debate suggests that if you put time, intention, and effort, that means something. What other situation does that work? I mean, if you said to officer, "I intended to do the speed limit," to your boss, I was thinking of going into work today. My point is that just because you spent hours knitting a sweater for me doesn't mean it's not ugly. You call it a crocheted toilet paper cover doll. I call it one more thing my family has to get rid of when I die. What this debate suggests that they want to give a hall pass to the chronically bad gift giver. I say no. When I turned 60, people started to give me shawls. She's old. Let's wrap her up. Oh, because this face suggests they know me. They don't. I had a boyfriend once. A long time ago. He gave me a star from the sky. It was the 90s. Remember that when people bought stars from the galaxy? He got a gift certificate, paid $500 for a star, takes me out on my birthday and makes me look up at the universe and says, there it is, and I'm where? And he's like, to the left. And then I squinted and I saw it was a constellation of a woman looking for another boyfriend. Thank you.
1: Yeah! Deborah Kimmett. Deborah Kimmett says it is not the thought that counts, and she brought receipts. It is time now for the bare knuckle round. We're debating if it's the thought that counts. So you two couple of cards need to stay present to avoid that thinking feeling. No gifts, ands, or buts. It's time for you two thoughtful jesters to start ripping each other apart, starting now. Yeah.
3: So much bitterness. I mean, you hate knitters? Who hates knitters?
2: I don't want to front their OCD problem. They're not knitting for us. They're knitting because they can't stop. You know what? I think what happened to you, I know you've been married a long time and you were a very romantic guy and you tried to give your wife nice gifts. Don't you think maybe you just set the bar too high?
3: I know that I set the bar too high, but that's what I'm saying is that the gifts don't, and you can be creative so I'll tell you one of my favorite proof that it's the thought that counts. One of our first Christmases together, we were in Halifax. I was in a used bookstore. This was the week before Christmas, and I was going around and I got 5 or 6 books down off the shelf. And my wife, before I got to the till, she said, "You can't do that. You buy too many books. Also, we're on a trip. You got to put those back." And so I put them back. I felt ashamed. And then she just went back around and got all those books and gave them to me for Christmas. That's the thought that counts, right?
2: Well, yeah.
3: Yeah, and
2: that's not exactly a story like the gift of the Magi, but it's close.
3: Yeah, but
2: it's close.
3: But the point is, I thought you would like it.
2: Well, the point is that these people thought they were at a comedy show. But anyway.
1: We're gonna call it there. That was the bare knuckle round, everybody. It is time now for the firing line. In my hand, I have a list of questions on the thought that counts, brought to you by a mathematician's brain filled with thoughts that count. The Downtown Saskatoon Business Improvement District has introduced a gift card that allows the lucky recipient to do what? Deb.
2: Not have to shop in the downtown core.
1: No, Deborah. There was actual angry utterances
2: there. I know that
1: there.
2: Was a little bad. I'm sorry.
3: I hate that kind of cheap shot comedy. The card actually allows the holder to tell the whole world they're not in Regina.
1: It allows you to shop at several different downtown shops, restaurants, salons, and other locations.
3: Is the cannabis shop one of those stores. I don't know if anyone noticed, there's a big sign across the street from here that says, The Cannabis Shop. We sell cannabis.
1: HuffPost.com says when receiving a gift, it's bad etiquette to say what? Deb.
2: God, I knew you were my secret Santa.
1: That seemed like something you've actually said. I'm going to give 3 points for that one. Charlie Damaris.
3: I think we should see other people.
1: Also good. 2 points. When receiving a gift, it is bad etiquette to say you shouldn't have. Or, ew, this is gross. That is the firing line, everybody. Well, it is almost time for our Broadway theater audience to place their votes. But first, here again with a counter thought about it being the thought that counts, let's hear from Deborah Kimmett.
2: People always say it's better to give than to receive, and that is because the giver doesn't have to pretend they like the gift. Let's imagine you're a man. And you want to please your wife in the manly way that you would. And you're there, you're noodling away. Taking a lot of time, maybe too much time, because everybody has to get up in the morning. But every single time, despite all that, you don't quite get the job done. Your wife would never criticize you. She'd give you a thumbs up. And my point is, she would act her way through that because she loves you. Surely to God, she shouldn't have to put on that performance when you give her your anniversary gift. Unless you're that man who thought that was her anniversary gift. Thank you.
1: Deborah Kimmett. Now, here to say when it comes to gifts, he gives an A for effort. Let's hear from Charlie Damaris.
3: Thank you, sir. Think of some of the most famous gifts in history. We remember them because of the thought that went into them. I mean, the Trojan horse. That was thoughtful. I don't know how many Greeks you're gonna hide under a Best Buy gift card. You know, Deb's just enchanted you all with this, you know, lascivious bedroom analogy. But actually, her scenario proves my point, that it's the thought that counts. Because my wife often has to think of someone else. Thank you.
1: Whoa! Charlie Damaris, it's a very succinct closing argument, Charlie. All right. It is time to vote, Saskatoon, by applause. How many of you heard Charlie's thoughts on the thought that counts and thought, yes, Charlie Damaris! Charlie Damaris! And how many of you concluded that when Deborah debated her denunciation of the thought that counts, she was the truly gifted one, Deborah Kimmett? All right. The audience has spoken. They want real gifts. The winner is Deborah Kimmett. It is not just the thought that counts. Big hand for Deb Kimmett and Charlie Damaris, everybody.
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1: Hey, Saskatoon, I have just one question for you. Are you ready to meet your next pair of debaters? Then so we shall. This comic thinks every king should sit next to a fan just to get some air to the throne. It's Winnipeg's Chad Anderson. Chad Anderson, making his way to my left.
5: Hello, Steve.
1: Hello, Chad. Welcome back, my friend.
5: Thank you for having me again.
1: And this comic hopes his vintage Toy Story action figure is worth thousands. Knock on Woody. It's Edmonton's Sean LeCumber.
5: Yeah.
1: Your topic, gentlemen, is one that you can bank on. Being rich. Is it superior to being famous? Obviously, this is a tough one for me to remain neutral on. As a CBC radio host and full-time Canadian comedian, I am both rich and famous. And we rich and famous people sit in the back of the vehicles that transport us, which is what I told myself on the way here when Air Canada sat me in the last row next to the toilet. Now, for a debate that will have you seeing stars. So, whereas more money means more control, possibilities, and freedom, be it resolved, when it comes to status, being rich is superior to being famous. Chad, you are arguing for this, please. You have 2 minutes, starting now. Chad Anderson.
6: Would you rather be rich or famous? Well, if you value privacy, then obviously rich is the choice for you. Sure, if you're famous, you're most likely rich, but not always, and you have no privacy. If you're just rich, baby, you can walk around with us normies. You're living just free and easy, not a care in the world. If you're rich and famous, well, then people are constantly asking you for stuff and following you around. Sounds exhausting. Besides, I'm a parent. I already have someone who constantly follows me around asking for stuff. I would also like to point out that sometimes people get famous but are not rich. What are you going to do then, huh? Everyone knows who you are, but you have nothing to show for it. You got famous for something you can't monetize. Now your options are to go on some kind of reality show, or you spiral out of control, start drinking, and get into some kind of fatal accident trying to run from your fame. But joke's on you, you didn't die in the accident. Now you're famous for an even worse reason. Remember the double rainbow guy? Do you know what his net worth is today? Nothing, because he's dead. Thank you.
1: Chad Anderson. Really bringing that one in for an unexpected landing, Chad. Thank you, Chad. Now, here to insist that he'd way rather be almost famous than almost rich, let's hear from the real Sean LeCumber.
5: Thank you. Zip Bob Willy Bally Boo. Why isn't anyone laughing? Because I'm not Bill Burr. If I was, you'd all be cackling. Oh, that Billy boy. He's liable to say anything. What a gem. So you'd prefer money to fame? So when you were at home, just a little kid, dancing around in your living room, singing Pour Some Sugar on Me, in front of an imaginary audience of 80,000 people, you were thinking to yourself, I want to be a rock star so I can achieve long-term financial stability. Most people say, I don't need too much money, just a few million. Right. I'll just take a little cocaine. It won't become a problem. If I gave you 3 million, new house, new boat, new cars, would you be happy? No. No. Listen to that probably old woman or child. If I gave you a new house, new boat, new cars, would you be happy? No. You'd say, this is great, but how can I use my remaining capital to exploit workers? We love rich people for some reason. Elon Musk is famous just for being rich. But Sean, he's going to take us to the moon. Have you seen a recent photo of the moon? It looks like the north side of Regina. Thank you.
1: Sean LeCumber wants to be almost famous. Chad Anderson would rather be rich, and it's time now for the firing line. In my hand, I have a list of questions on being rich or famous, brought to you by the Property Brothers. When your twin gets famous, there's a good chance you will too. According to financial advisor Andrew Jeffrey, what's the top mistake to avoid after winning the lottery? Chad?
6: Putting all your winnings on red.
7: Or it's the best mistake.
1: I like that you answered two questions there. Sean?
5: Throwing it all into an RSP. You're going to be way over your limit, idiot.
1: Oh, 2 points. What a great Canadian answer, right? The top mistake to avoid after winning the lottery is making your win too public. We also would have accepted telling your spouse you won. We'll keep that on the down low, boys. All right. BuzzFeed's list of wild and outrageous celebrity purchases that confirm we should eat the rich includes Nicolas Cage spending $276,000 on what artifact? Chad?
6: The Declaration of Independence.
7: Big National Treasure crowd here in Saskatoon.
1: Good answer. That's a full point. Sean LeCumber?
5: Dick Cheney's Invisalign trays.
1: What are you talking about? I love it. 1 point. The actual answer was a dinosaur skull, which he later found out was stolen and had to return to the Mongolian government. I can't improve on that. That's the firing line, everybody. Oh, this is a good one, and our Broadway theater audience has a tough decision before them. But first, here to say that he'd rather be in the Hall of Fame than the Hall of Rich, let's hear again from the richly funny Sean LeCumber.
5: Just think about your mental health. Imagine yourself as famous. You're an accountant in Saskatoon. On your way to work, 8 people say, God, I love you. You're going to just glide into your cubicle. Feeling so good about yourself. You grab a donair for lunch. You walk in and the guy goes, free jumbo for you. Free jumbo. God, that's good. Sweet sauce. Because I can't pronounce the other one. Tzatziki, tzatziki, tzatziki. I don't know. Being rich is awesome. But if you just...

0: than Famey Fame. Let's hear from Chad Anderson.
1: Oh, you want to be famous more than anything? Oh, you must be the best kind of person to be around. Think about fame chasers. They're all the worst people. They don't care about anyone else. Become the 1%. Sure, people might hate you, you're so rich, but you're among the elite now. Poison the food supply. Sell people things they don't need at prices they can't afford. You can do anything and no one can stop you. Become so rich that your cousin from Alberta thinks you control the weather. Sure, attaining wealth is hard, but you'll be better off for it. If you chase fame, you'll probably end up pretending to be an Indigenous woman for 65 years, and then you'll disappear to Hawaii when it's found out that you're actually just an Italian woman from Massachusetts. Thank you.
0: Chad Anderson. Well played, my friend. All right.
1: By the way, for those of you who ooed, I am Indigenous, so I can say that about her, okay?
0: Yeah.
1: Okay?
0: Yeah.
1: Just before you vote, and take that into consideration.
2: Okay. And also, I'm white, I can do the donair thing. You guys can see how fat I am.
0: Yeah. Yes. Well, we're all representing something on stage here, and it's time to vote. By applause, who thinks that a win for Chad would be right on the money and richly deserved, Chad Anderson. Okay, a lot of love for Chad. And after listening to Sean, how many of you now consider yourselves to be radical feminists? Sean LeCumber. Oh, my God. All right. The winner, and it's against his best instincts, the winner is Sean LeCumber. It's better to be famous than rich. Big hand for Sean LeCumber and Chad Anderson, everybody. Well, that's all for this week. I'm Steve Patterson saying whether you're famous or not, we appreciate you listening or at least paying someone else to listen to us for you. I'll argue with you again soon, Canada. Good night.
3: The Debaters is created by Richard Side. This week's episode was produced by Nicole Callender, Chloe Edbrook, Dean Jenkinson, and Graham Clark. With continuity by Graham Clark, Diana Francis, and Gary Jones. 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With special thanks to Katie Ellen Humphreys, David Pride, and Emily Ferrier. 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
5: The National Day for Truth and Reconciliation. 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
7: Today's topic is e-scooters and your interactions with them. The province is working on new rules for micro-mobility vehicles, and we want to hear what you would like to see. So whether you love them or hate them, call us after the news.
8: This is the CBC Edmonton News. At 12 o'clock, it's 14 degrees in Edmonton. Good afternoon. I'm Emily Ray Pasiak. There are a little more than 3 weeks to go until the October 19th referendum in Alberta. A new poll conducted for CBC News suggests support for independence is slipping. Joel Dryden has more.
9: Janet Brown Opinion Research conducted the random survey of 1,200 Albertans between September 8th and 21st, and 23% of respondents said they'd vote to start the legal process to hold a binding referendum, while 72% said they'd vote to remain in Canada. That stands in contrast to Brown's poll in the spring, which found 27% of Albertans would vote

0: for separation, while 67% would vote against. And Brown says it's part of an overall trend.
1: People are feeling more comfortable with Alberta's role in Canada, more comfortable with Ottawa, more comfortable with the Prime Minister.
0: Lori Thorlickson, a professor at the University of Alberta, says Albertans may be starting to tighten their focus as referendum day grows closer.
2: This most recent shift, I think, really reflects that people are focusing more on this question of what it would actually mean if we were to leave Canada.
0: And Brown's polling also found a very low number of undecided voters, indicating Albertans' minds may be made up. Joel Dryden, CBC News, Calgary.
3: The CBC News random survey was conducted from September 8th to the 21st. The margin of error is plus or minus 2.8 percentage points, 19 times out of 20. Well, Donald Trump says he's pondering a 90-day ban on U.S. diesel exports that could theoretically lower prices for Americans ahead of the midterm elections. While the ban would hit Europe the hardest, it could create a supply crunch in eastern Canada while actually benefiting western Canada. Richard Masson is the former CEO of the Alberta Petroleum Marketing Commission.
4: The east is a little vulnerable. The west is in a bit of a surplus. We have the ability to move diesel by truck and rail. The last refinery built in North America was the Sturgeon Refinery in Edmonton, and it processes bitumen and turns it specifically into diesel. So, you know, we are better positioned than most countries in the world to absorb this.
3: Despite the U.S. Energy Secretary calling the ban a bad idea that will result in lower production, Matson expects Trump to go ahead with the ban to show voters he is trying to do something, even though he says most Americans will see higher prices. Meanwhile, the U.S. Trade Representative says the Trump administration is perfectly fine with where things stand with Canada at this stage. That includes the collapsed trade talks and tariffs in multiple sectors that have impacted industry and affordability on both sides of the border. Jameson Greer made the comments on CNBC this morning.
5: A lot of other trade with Canada, you know, we're still getting what we need from them in terms of oil, gas, potash, all of these things. We're shipping ag back and forth across the border. So there's still a lot of strong trade between the two countries. We're comfortable with where we are. The Canadians, again, periodically they come and they want to have a deal. When they do, we talk.
3: Canada walked away from negotiations last month. Prime Minister Mark Carney said the U.S. made last-minute demands that threatened Canadian sovereignty. BC's Attorney General says she is shocked to learn ChatGPT allegedly advised the Tumblr Ridge shooter how to avoid the chatbot's own safeguards. An investigation by the American outlet Mother Jones says the AI chatbot not only fed the shooter's violent fantasies, it provided advice on how not to get flagged by OpenAI moderators. Nikki Sharma says it's worse than she imagined.
6: What Mother Jones reported when I reviewed it made me so angry. It should make everybody angry. The information and the assistance that was provided to the shooter to carry out a mass casualty. If this is not impetus for change, I don't know what is.
3: The province is suing OpenAI over its alleged failure to notify authorities about the shooter's chats. A new educational mural was just unveiled inside the Grand Prairie Regional Hospital's intensive care unit. As Eagle Anderson explains, hospital officials hope it eases anxiety during visits.
7: The environment is really overwhelming, particularly when you're surrounded by
8: Grand Prairie Director of Surgical Services Nathan Banda says being in the ICU is stressful for patients and their families. He hopes the educational mural, which depicts and explains equipment ranging from ventilators to feeding pumps, helps relieve some of that stress.
9: And it provides that visual. Most of us, when we see something visual, it lasts much, much longer. So it reduces your anxiety right away.
8: The mural was funded through the Grand Prairie Regional Hospital Foundation, and Nicole Purnell from the University of Alberta led the design effort.
10: It was a few months of me working on my computer and doing a lot of research into color, shapes, and typography, texture, all that type of stuff.
8: She says this unveiling in Grand Prairie was just the first and expects the mural to start popping up in other hospital ICUs in the Edmonton area. Eagle Anderson, CBC News, Grand Prairie.
3: Taking a look at your weather now. In Edmonton today, cloudy, 30% chance of showers right about now. Wind gusting to 40 kilometers an hour this afternoon, high of 18. Tonight, cloudy, rain starting near midnight, risk of a thunderstorm after midnight, wind out of the northwest, gusting to 60 overnight, low of 7. Tomorrow, cloudy, 30% chance of showers in the afternoon, wind gusting to 60 again there, high of 9 degrees. Right now in Edmonton, it's 14 degrees. 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
11: What kind of rules would you like to see for e-scooters? I'm Andrew Brown, and this is Alberta at Noon. Have you ever hopped on an e-scooter to get across town, or have you ever hopped out of the way of one while you were out for a walk? The Alberta government is mulling over new legislation for micro-mobility vehicles like e-scooters and e-bikes. The government wants to amend the Traffic Safety Act, which lays out how people can drive around the province. Currently, the act allows for cities to have shared licensed e-bike and e-scooter programs like Bird or Lime. You see them all over the place. But use of personal e-scooters is only allowed with a provincial exemption. Here's what Premier Danielle Smith had to say about it earlier this month on her radio show.
12: We're actively talking about it. I even just raised it with my Transportation and Economic Corridors Minister, Devin Dreeshan, as recently as a couple of days ago. I'm told a whole package is coming forward. We haven't had a chance to review what the recommendations are in Cabinet and Caucus to bring forward into the legislature. But I do know that we've identified that this is a very serious area that is needing some regulation. Do we ban them? I think we probably could set some speed limits. We could probably set some limits on where they're able to go. We probably need to set some limits on age if you're going to be using them and what kind of protective gear that they would be. But those are the kind of things we're consulting on right now. If anyone has some feedback on what they would like us to do, make sure you send an email into the Transportation Economic Corridors office.
11: So then as we wait for these new provincial rules today, we want to hear about your experience and what it's been like with e-scooters. What kind of rules and regulations would you like to see in place? 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That's 1-866-468-4422. You can also send an email, alberta@noon@cbc.ca. How often do you ride an e-scooter, or do they drive you crazy? What kind of encounters have you had? And are there any rules you'd like to see for the people to be able to own and ride their own? Call us, 1-866-468-4422. That number one more time, 1-866-468-4422. Our email address is alberta@noon@cbc.ca. Neil LaMontagne is here to help us understand how these micro-mobility programs work. Neil is an urban planner and a professor at the University of Alberta's School of Urban Planning. And he's going to spend the hour with us. It's good to have you, Neil. Thanks for doing it.
13: Always a joy, Andrew.
11: Hey, so first off, how do you interact with e-scooters?
13: I rode one this morning.
11: How was it? You're in Edmonton, right?
13: I was in Edmonton. I was late for a coffee meeting, so it was helpful. I think they're super valuable, right? They're a really good way to fit a gap in our sort of our urban mobility, something that's a bit of a long walk, but maybe far too short to get in a car, maybe even too short to get on a bicycle, right, where I might have to change clothes or get on something specialized like a jacket, right? The nice thing about a stand-up e-scooter is I can just stand on it and go. And be wearing my fancy business shoes.
11: And then they're easy access, too. If you live in Calgary or Edmonton, they're all over the place.
13: Exactly. Hey? Yeah. Exactly.
11: So let's get into the rules, like the rules that we have now in Calgary and Edmonton. How do these e-scooter and e-mobility devices programs work?
13: It's kind of a funny one, right? Because they're a gap as well in the legislation, right? They're not quite a bicycle. They're like a vehicle that is obviously much smaller. And so we really don't have a clear view. And the approach we've gone is, well, cities can ask for exemptions to allow these because they're not currently allowed in Alberta. So Edmonton and Calgary have exemptions. They have their own little specialized quirks, pretty similar. You know, ride them safely, ride them on the road, don't ride them on a busy sidewalk. And actually, which honestly surprised me because I didn't even think about it, was it has to be one of the services. So like a Bird or a Lime or a Spin or whatever. Mm-hmm. Right? So no private e-scooters.
11: And why is that? Do you know why that is?
13: You know, because I think it's easier to regulate a service. We can license a service. We can do all sorts of things, but they're essentially their business license. e-scooters is a little Wild West. Now, clearly, we have those all over the place. And that's where it gets really interesting to me, right? The small e-scooter that I could get at Canadian Tire or whatever, right? Is it that much more than the kick scooter my daughter would take to school? Not so bad. I think that's a nice choice. But some of these are like 70 mile per hour, souped up like dirt bikes. Electric mobility is a broad category.
11: Yeah, fair enough. And you mentioned the speed there. Could that be one of the factors? Because the Bird and Lime, they have the little speed regulators on them, right?
13: Like, exactly.
11: As far as I know, the Bird ones, you can't ride above 20 kilometers an hour.
13: And in, at least in the case of Edmonton, where I'm at, there are even zones within the city you can't get the top speed. Mm-hmm, so they limited that even more on Jasper Avenue in downtown Edmonton, for example.
11: Yeah, okay. So we want to hear from you today. We're talking about e-scooters. E-bikes also factor into this. Just these micro-mobility programs that exist in the city. The province is mulling over new rules to regulate vehicles like e-scooters. So call us and tell us what you think. 1-866-468-4422. That number again, 1-866-468-4422. We also welcome your emails. That address is alberta@noon@cbc.ca. And our first caller is up now. Greg is here from Edmonton. Greg, you're on the air. Good to have you.
14: How are you doing?
11: Good, thanks.
14: Yeah, doing great. Hi.
11: So how do you interact with scooters?
14: Well, I'll tell you, my wife and I, we bike a lot. We're seniors, but we try to stay pretty active. We bike maybe 40, 50 kilometers every day on the paths and on the roads. Here's the things I noticed, you know, they're dangerous in high density traffic, certainly crowded sidewalks, really poor rider behavior. They often ride too fast. I think very few wear helmets. They often ride distracted. And, you know, it's just my cursory judgment. I think many are drunk. I know it sounds funny, but I think a lot of these riders are intoxicated or, you know, they've been smoking some weed or something. Nighttime riding, often with no lights. There's a real, I would also say, kind of a mismatch with your infrastructure. You know, smooth pavement going onto rough pavement, potholes. A lot of really inexperienced scooter riders I've noticed. And a lot of times, you know, you're going to see a doubling on a scooter, sometimes even with a small child. So, you know, I think, again, we're seeing a real lack of regulation by the provincial government, which isn't surprising.
11: So then, Greg, I've got a question for you. You see a lot of behavior on these scooters that you don't like. What do you think should change?
14: Well, let's begin with some regulation. Let's begin maybe with age regulations. Let's begin with some, certainly a need for helmets above all. I think they should be wearing helmets. I mean, anyone who's on a bicycle is likely going to be wearing a helmet. I certainly notice that as a biker. And I think there should be some restrictions in terms of speed, maybe like an actual governor put on some of these rented scooters that are often some of the biggest problems.
11: And then the rented scooters, like the Birds, they do have that. You know, you can't ride one of the Bird scooters above 20 kilometers an hour. But I do take your point, Greg. I really appreciate the call. And, you know, Neil, I don't think we can say how many scooter riders are drunk, but I'm certainly that they have been driven drunk from bars on Friday and Saturday nights.
13: It seemed to work really well on a night out on the town or during Stampede or big events. The one, you know, that recent study that was done by colleagues of mine, I don't know them, of course, because I work at the university, a big group, in the emergency medicine, their numbers was 26%, I think, of emergency department visits related to e-scooters had concurrent substance use, which is a academic way of saying drunk.
11: Okay. So what else?
13: So, yeah, it's not a zero number.
11: Yep, fair enough. And Greg, you know, laid out a lot of complaints that you hear from a lot of people who are bothered by the scooter riders. Or do these scooters run into a little bit of you know, humans get involved and it's hard to regulate human behavior?
13: Yeah,
11: you know,
13: and that to me, that's the tricky bit. So part of me going, well, anytime we introduce a new thing into our public space, which is very limited, we're going to have conflicts. More people start riding bicycles. We started to have a little more conflicts. Now we add e-scooters. We can add all sorts of, actually, those Rascal scooters that a lot of folks really benefit from for mobility. Mm-hmm. That's another thing that ends up in bike lanes and creates conflict sometimes on sidewalks. So e-scooters, while not a giant number, have become a little more popular. and are adding another complex layer to our mobility space, our sidewalks, our streets.
11: Does Greg have a point, Neil, that our cities aren't really built for these things right
13: That's
11: now?
13: That's part of the issue, right? So before bike lanes, the only choice you had was sidewalk or road, right? And do they fit, in the case of bikes, don't necessarily fit well in either.
11: Yep, fair enough.
13: The more we built some dedicated infrastructure, like a bike lane, that was good for not only bikes, but e-scooters, skateboards, all sorts of choices kind of fit into that in-between zone. But that's still not a lot of variety. We can't have lanes for everything. So we do need to figure out how we create spaces for a lot of different modes. I wasn't even thinking about skateboards until I said it just now.
11: Yeah, fair
13: enough.
11: That's
13: another piece I think is like, where do those fit into our urban mobility? I used to skateboard commute to work. Fortunately, I was on a bike-calm street. Mm-hmm. How does that work?
11: Yeah.
13: Those can be electrified as well.
11: Yeah. Oh, yeah, of course. Yeah, certainly. And yeah, not to mention those little, I don't even know what you call them, the little one-wheel things.
13: The uni ones?
11: Oh, I can't believe I get so freaked out every time I see someone on one of those ripping around with just one wheel, like a unicycle for your feet only, right?
13: Exactly. You know?
11: Yeah, yeah.
13: So you imagine our legislation didn't anticipate all these choices 20 years ago.
11: Yeah, fair enough. Okay, let's go to our next caller. And if you would like to get involved in this conversation about e-scooters, what you think of them, maybe you ride an e-scooter around, maybe they bug you like our first caller, call us 1-866-468-4422. That's 1-866-468-4422. And let's go to Mina now. Mina's calling from Medicine Hat. Hi, Mina.
15: Hi. I think that the e-scooters are an absolute menace to pedestrians. I'm 86 years old, and the last 2 years, because of vision, I haven't been able to drive, so that puts me on the sidewalks as a pedestrian. And these vehicles are a menace. They fly past you without letting you know they're coming. You can't hear them. And the riders are, I don't know if I've ever seen a responsible one. So I've heard in other communities that they have been banned because some of these safety issues. And I would be over the moon if Medicine Hat would do the same thing.
11: So you're hoping that Medicine Hat bans them. I'm curious, Mina, just because we've been focusing on Calgary and Edmonton because they have these bigger programs and these rental scooters. How many scooters are you seeing out and about in a place like Medicine Hat?
15: All kinds of them, and they are not being used responsibly by kids or by adults.
11: Okay, Mina, go ahead.
15: Using Finley Bridge, where cycles and wheeled vehicles are banned on the sidewalk, they don't care. They fly past you like you're a target.
11: Mina, I appreciate the call. Yeah.
15: Thank you for listening.
11: Yeah, anytime. Thank you very much for calling. What do you think of what we heard from Mina there, Neil?
13: Well, I'm super sympathetic. I'm always like, the most vulnerable folks in our cities are people walking most of the time. Mm-hmm. Right? That's why we do have sidewalks. Right? And the problem was with these new modes getting pushed from the roadway into sidewalks creates much more significant conflicts than it does in other spaces. So Mina's really spot on. On top of that, we have the problem, especially with these, so the dockless services, the ones that we have in Alberta, right? You can leave those anywhere. They get left on the sidewalk. If you have mobility challenges, you're in a wheelchair, for example, or anything, those not only, they're not necessarily a danger to you, but they're a true barrier to you. That's a real issue.
11: Mina also raised the issue of noise, how she can't hear these scooters when they zip by. Do you think anything needs to be done about that? Because they are quite quiet.
13: They are. Well, and it's the same question we have with electric vehicles that are noticeably
11: fair
13: quieter.
11: Enough. Yeah.
13: Interestingly, I was in Ottawa a year or so ago, and I took an e-scooter, and the thing was beeping. Mm-hmm. I thought, oh, did I screw up? Did I, like, why is this alarm going off? They require them to beep so that you hear them coming. Quite frankly, I found it unsettling for myself, but I could see the logic of what they were doing. That, you know, would an approach like that make sense?
11: Yeah. How loud was the beep? Was it annoying?
13: It was enough for me to notice. It was like beep, beep, beep, beep.
11: Yeah, fair enough. But then at least it would alert someone that you're coming up behind them.
13: On the pedestrian. Yeah. Yeah. Yeah. I mean, we require bells on bicycles.
11: Yeah.
13: How well those are used.
11: Fair enough.
13: Another issue.
11: Yeah, we have an email here from Karen. Karen says, e-scooters are a valuable alternative mode of transportation, especially for those who can't afford cars or ride shares, like university students. An improvement would be mandatory helmet requirement for e-scooter users. Not the first person to raise that, Neil. And let's go to our next caller. Joe is calling from Edmonton. Hi, Joe.
16: Hello, how are you?
11: I'm good, thanks. Thanks for calling. What's on your mind?
16: I cycled summer and winter from 92 until 97. So when I cycled, I pretty much just followed the rules of common sense. And that was that I took the sidewalk when I had to because it was dangerous being on the road during rush hour in some of the places in the city at different times. Police had seen me, never pulled me over. Everything was fine. Never a ticket once in those 5 years. So when it comes to the liabilities and the concerns about e-scooters and electric bikes, I think that at the point of sale, the VIN number of that vehicle has to be tied to you, much like your vehicle VIN number is tied to you through registered Alberta. Hmm. You there?
11: Yep, we're here, Joe.
16: Okay. It's just so silent.
11: You're making great points. We're listening along.
13: We're listening, yeah.
16: So these vehicles, I think the speed limits can't really be messed with because if the person chooses to take it on the road, that's one thing. But if it's dangerous on the road and getting onto the off to the side of the road, you can become a level one or just ride the thing responsibly. If that requires insurance, then I guess that is something that has to come to pass. But the reality of it is that there has to be some way to tie it to a person. And there's other improvements that could be made to them as well, because like with a very low amount of technical know-how, a person could make a radar system so that it's not just beeping constantly. It goes up, beep, beep, as you come up on people. And you know, if it means putting, photo enforcement for speed limits on sidewalks, I personally think that a lot of cyclists that I've seen along on the sidewalks or one road in off the main street.
11: Right, okay.
16: Because they can't keep up with traffic. So, is there some law that says that you're going too slow on the road?
11: No, yeah, and these are interesting points, Joe. I really appreciate the call. I just want to mention something here because Rick Bell, the Calgary Sun columnist, he has some information on this in his story today in the newspaper. I just have the article up on my computer screen right now. He says we're still waiting for most of the details on these rules around e-scooters, but Rick does have this. He says, let's start with the personal micromobility device. We're talking e-scooters. The province is thinking a minimum operating age of 14, no insurance required, no registration required, but a helmet requirement for people under 18. So that's what Rick Bell has, but CBC has not done any of this reporting, but I just did want to mention that because it's out there. What do you think, Neil, of that idea that perhaps registration should be required and people's names should be attached to these devices?
13: That's a tricky one because I'm not quite sure how follow down the logic of enforcement, right? If you get a ticket for driving unsafe, it's not because the vehicle's tied to you. It's that you are seen to be driving it in an unsafe manner. So what problem would registration solve, right? We just need some enforcement of basic traffic laws. So same thing with insurance, right? The idea of, well, we don't have insurance for bicycles because the liability isn't that big of an issue. Like you might wipe out and hurt yourself. Mm-hmm. You might be a pain to somebody else. We would like you to ride responsibly, but you're not going to ride your bike through a house. Right. You could drive a car through a house. So we have insurance. So we know that you can cover the liability for that. So I always like, what's one step up? What are you actually trying to solve? The helmets make sense. The helmet under 18, that's aligned with our bicycle laws in Alberta. Whatever logic informed that, makes sense to bring that over.
11: Let's go to our next. We have an email here first from Pauline. Pauline says, we don't have rental e-scooters in Canmore, but many rental e-bikes. I personally love my e-bike. However, I think no throttles should be allowed to be used on pathways or sidewalks. If the user isn't going to pedal, they should be on the side of the roads, as they are treating them more as a motorbike than a bike. The use of throttles without pedaling tends to result in the user going way too fast and result in many close calls or accidents on the pathways. Thank you for that, Pauline. And I know there are a lot of concerns about e-bikes, and that's part of this as well. E-bikes do fit into this, about people going too fast on paths. So what do you think of that idea, that if you want to use the electric part of an e-bike, to use it on the road?
13: Well, electric is a real benefit for a lot of folks with mobility challenges, mm-hmm. and I don't want to take that away from them.
11: Yeah.
13: So I think a speed limit does the same type of thing, right? Like, how would you enforce no throttle on a pathway in the same way that you would enforce no speed limit? So I'm like, is that a more elegant way of resolving that challenge?
11: Yep, fair enough. Good point. All right, let's go to our next caller. Blake is calling from Calgary. Blake, you're on the air.
17: Hey, how's it going?
11: Yeah, I'm good, thanks.
17: I have been waiting for this topic.
11: Oh, have you?
17: Yeah.
11: Oh, good. Well, we're glad we've got you on. What do you think?
17: I got some feelings.
11: Good.
17: So when the scooters came out, I'm in Calgary. When the scooters came out, I was a big fan. I used them all the time. I thought they were a blast. However, as time went on, I'm a little frustrated with the parking situation, because right now you can currently park them anywhere and it is just chaos. I see them in lots of places that I don't think they should be parked. And I was recently in Vancouver, and they have designated parking areas for these scooters. So you cannot end a trip until you park it in one of the designated areas. And there's lots of them, and it seemed to be much better because we weren't seeing scooters laying in the middle of the streets and sidewalks.
11: That's a good point you raised there, Blake. I really appreciate the call. Thanks for jumping in here. Do we have a parking issue here, Neil, that we have to solve, do you think?
13: Absolutely. And I think Southern California is a place I've spent some time, and the scooter thing there is immense, right? It's an early adopter place.
11: Yeah, they did it a lot earlier than us, right? Like, they've been doing it a while. Yeah.
13: And San Diego and a lot of cities have kind of gone down that path. You have to corral them, right? So a parking corral, because that's the problem. If it's a service, stop where you stop and you leave it wherever and you walk away. Mm-hmm. That's where maybe registration would help, but that would only help if it's your own scooter. And if it's your own scooter, a private scooter, you're not leaving it randomly on the sidewalk. Someone might take it. The same way you don't need your bicycle randomly on the sidewalk, but you will with a Bird one. So it's kind of a quirky one that some of these problems are solved by actually people owning their own vehicle, their own scooter, their own skateboard, their own whatever.
11: Yeah, you take a little bit more responsibility for it. Yeah,
13: yeah, yeah.
11: Let's sneak one more call on before we take a break for the news. We have Dave here from Red Deer. Hi, Dave.
18: Hey, how's it going?
11: I'm good, thanks. So what do you think of e-scooters and e-bikes and all of this?
18: Well, I have no problem with the e-scooters because they're governed to 20 kilometers an hour. I'll give you an example, though, of these e-motocross bikes. I was leaving a shopping center parking lot the other day, and I got onto one of our main avenues. It's 30th Avenue at 60 kilometers an hour.
11: Yeah.
18: And one of these e-motocross bikes was on the sidewalk on the west side of the road, passing, going faster than any of the traffic along there, and there was pedestrians along the sidewalk. By the time I got to the next traffic light, he was gone.
11: How fast do you think he was going?
18: I would say he was going faster than traffic. Traffic was 60 kilometers an hour. I think he was probably doing 65 or 70 kilometers an hour.
11: Wow, that's just incredible. Is that can you describe that bike for us? Or are we talking about a Sauron or something like that, Dave, here?
18: All I know is they look like a dirt bike, a motocross bike. They have no headlights, no taillights. They're not licensed. And usually it's a young male that's riding it.
11: Young men do like going fast. Well, Dave, I appreciate the call. Neil, what do you think of that?
13: I'm kind of torn on this one, because I'm like, well, to what degree they're just speeding or they're traveling unsafe. And is that the better approach on that? At the same time, these souped up private E things, scooter, bike, skateboard, can be a little dangerous. And that, I think, is one of the where Alberta's been hesitant to allow private, because private is so much easier to modify.
19: Yeah.
13: It's hard to modify a Lime scooter randomly after a night out. So I think that creates this challenge. And yeah, it really is an issue, particularly young kids who are ripping through parks on large e-vehicles of some sort.
19: Yeah. Okay. Neil, stand by. We're just going to take a quick break for the news. We've got a ton of calls coming in. We're having a really good conversation so far. Neil LaMontagne will be back with us in just a couple of minutes. But let's go to the CBC Alberta newsroom now. I believe Emily Ray Pasiuk is there. Hi, Emily.
20: Hi. Good afternoon, Andrew. Donald Trump says he's considering a 90-day ban on U.S. diesel exports in the hopes of lowering prices for Americans ahead of the midterm elections. Richard Matson is the former CEO of the Alberta Petroleum Marketing Commission. He says a diesel ban would hit Europe the hardest and would likely create a supply crunch in eastern Alberta, but western Canada could actually benefit because Alberta bitumen is refined into diesel here. Despite his own officials calling it a bad idea, Matson expects Trump to order the ban.
4: Most people will see higher prices. A few might see lower prices, but he would be able to say, well, I'm doing what I'm doing to try and lower prices, even though it messes everything up. So that's the kind of thing Trump does all the time.
20: The idea is being floated amid already record-breaking diesel prices driven up by wars in Iran and Ukraine. Yesterday, U.S. Energy Secretary Chris Wright said a diesel ban will likely result in lower production. Experts agree that a U.S. ban would only throw the global market into further disarray. And hospital officials in Grand Prairie hope a new teaching mural eases anxiety in the intensive care unit. The vinyl and plexiglass wall art shows the various pieces of equipment found in the ICU. It also explains what they're used for. Grand Prairie Regional Hospital Director of Surgical Services, Nathan Banda, welcomes the addition.
9: So if there is anything you can do to reduce people's anxiety and people's stresses when they're coming into the hospital, not only the patient, but even the family, while they're in the ICU, this mural will save exactly that. That when you come, you see the mural, it shows you the equipment which is being used, why it's there.
20: The art was funded by the Grand Prairie Regional Hospital Foundation. Nicole Pernell from the University of Alberta helped design it. She expects other hospitals across Alberta to begin installing them in the near future. Taking a quick look at the weather here in Edmonton today, it's cloudy, 30% chance of showers right around now, wind gusting to 40 kilometers an hour this afternoon, high of 18. In Calgary today, a mix of sun and cloud, wind gusting to 60 late this afternoon, high of 20. Right now in Calgary, it's 15 degrees, and in Edmonton, it's also 15.
19: Emily, it's great to have you. Have a good weekend.
20: Thanks, Andrew. You too.
19: Thank you very much. That's Emily Ray Pasiuk in the CBC Alberta Newsroom. I'm Andrew Brown. You are listening to Alberta at Noon, and today we're talking about e-scooters and other types of micro-mobility vehicles. The province is working on new rules for them, and we want to hear about your experiences. Whether you ride them or not, what kind of rules would you like to see in place for e-scooters? Call us. Get in touch. 1-866-468-4422. That's 1-866-468-4422. You can always email us as well, alberta@noon@cbc.ca. I'd also like to hear from the perspective from people who use e-scooters. I feel like we've been hearing a lot from people who have noticed behavior, but if you ride them regularly, call us and tell us why and what your experience has been and what kind of rules you would like to see to keep you safe. That number again, 1-866-468-4422, and our email address is alberta@noon@cbc.ca. Our guest is Neil LaMontagne. He's with us for the rest of the hour. Neil is an urban planner and professor at the University of Alberta's School of Urban Planning. Neil, thanks for sticking around.
13: Always fun.
19: A lot of interest on this one, hey?
13: It's surprising, but not really, right? How we move around in the city matters, and boy, we've got a lot more options these days.
19: Yeah, way more. Okay, I have this email from Wendy in Edmonton. Wendy says, as a blind person living and walking in central Edmonton, I find e-scooters to be a threat to my personal safety on a regular basis. I can't hear them, and I'm always at risk of stepping in front of them. They lay across the sidewalks in my path. People often park them against the post, or you have to reach over to find the pedestrian button. I'm sad to hear them mentioned in the same sentence as the mobility scooters needed by people who are unable to walk long distances. The two are not in the same category at all. Thank you very much for that email. And we have heard similar thoughts over the hour. Hey, Neil.
13: Very fair and a very good point. I don't mean to say that they're equal in terms of their usage, but they're both represent a new mode of transportation that we have to actually plan and design for. So this is where I'm very happy and helpful, and or hopeful, I should say, about new legislation, because maybe that will make it a little easier for municipalities to plan and design for these things.
19: So then what do you think, Neil? Did you have any beliefs on what new legislation should look like? Is there anything you really want to see from the province when we do find out what these new rules are?
13: Well, I hope they don't over-focus on the scooter. Right. I think the category broadly makes a lot more sense. Like motorized, Quebec, I think, is motorized personal mobility devices. So they're a little more all encompassing. Mm-hmm. I would like to see that. And then, yeah, let's be really focused on the principles. Is the safety an issue? Well, what's the best way to manage that? Probably within our existing Motor Safety Act, or actually that's not even the name of the act, but you get what I mean.
19: Traffic, is that right? Yeah.
13: Yeah, I always forget. That might make more sense.
19: Traffic right? Safety Act.
13: There we are.
19: There it is.
13: They change it on me every now and then. That probably makes sense. And if we think of this as part of a large continuum of choices, I want that approach. And then we can think about it holistically. So we can address these very serious issues of not only conflict, but barriers on sidewalks. Right. As your last email noted.
19: Absolutely.
13: That is a serious issue.
19: Yeah.
13: Yeah.
19: Yep, certainly. Let's go to our next caller. Joan is on the line now. Joan's calling from Calgary. Joan, welcome to the show.
1: Thank you. I'm so happy that you are doing this talk. I'm a retired family doctor, and I have ridden my bike to work. And I had an instance where a car pulled out in front of me, and I was badly injured. Mm. As a driver, I saw yesterday a motorized dirt bike riding up 17th Avenue on a narrow sidewalk, and a pedestrian having to jump behind a power pole to get out of this dirt bike that was going the same speed as me up 17th Avenue, so 50 kilometers an hour. They should be registered and they should be licensed. I have the memory of having to do a license and write a test to get the license attached to my bike when I was a 7-year-old kid. So now if a e-motorized vehicle hits a pedestrian and there is no registration with the name of the person to whom the vehicle is licensed, then how does a pedestrian have any recourse with that driver bike accident? I had the car insurance to help me with my rehab that was needed. If a pedestrian is injured by a motorized bike or dirt bike or scooter, what recourse do they have if there is no insurance or registration or licensure to make sure that their injuries are adequately looked after? So I think that needs to be included under the Traffic Safety Act.
19: Yeah, those are really good points and questions, Joan. I hope you're recovering from your bike accident, or your bike crash, I should say.
1: I am. I'm doing well.
19: Good. I'm glad. Thank you very much for calling.
1: Thank you.
19: So what do you think, Neil? We talked about registration. Joan raises the issue of licensing. What do you think?
13: I'm very, again, sympathetic. And licensing might make some sense. We don't license bicycles. Hmm. And so will we open up that thing? Again, can we take this holistically and go, well, how do we address real safety and conflict issues? If we care the most about safety and injury, we would regulate driving even more. Right? To go through insurance to do that is a little sketchy. The problem of the insurance and registration path is Bird and Lime are not owned by you. You're renting them in the same way you rent a car, right? And so what gets you, if you get into an accident in a car, it's your license. Mm-hmm. It's you. Mm-hmm. You're the one who's responsible for it. We need to address that in the new legislation, or I hope that the province
19: will. Is there anything now, like if I'm walking down the sidewalk and I'm minding my own business and someone on a scooter smacks into me, whether it's a Bird or a Lime or a personal scooter, do I have any recourse there?
13: It's almost a small claims court type thing.
19: Right.
13: You are responsible for your action in public space.
19: Yeah.
13: If you smack into somebody, you're going too fast. You're going against the law. Yeah. You have legal liability. Insurance means I know that you have the money to help pay for my thing. Now, generally, this is an interesting issue. If I'm on my bicycle and I hit somebody, it can be really bad. Really, really bad. But chances of it being bad are not nearly as much as if I hit them in my vehicle. And that's why the insurance aspect comes into vehicles. The trick, again, with helmets and insurance with bicycles and micromobility is we also don't want to discourage their use. Hmm. So with bicycles, where we have jurisdictions like British Columbia requires helmets, and we don't for over 18. We have generally found where helmets are required and enforced, people cycle less. Hmm. People drive more. We end up with more injuries and actually more conflicts and more bad things in our urban environment. So this is what I mean, like, how can we take this on holistically? You go, well, what is a healthy, choice-centric, safe approach to how we move through the city in our new environment, which is multimodality?
19: And you raise a good point there. Statistically, the most dangerous thing you can do still is drive.
13: Yeah.
19: Okay. We have this email from Sean. Sean says, it's infuriating when these scooters are being used on the sidewalk and their operator is dinging the bell at pedestrians to get out of the way. This often forces pedestrians to retreat off the sidewalk or into the grass or into the ditch, which is unacceptable. Does the technology/software not exist to force these scooters to slow down to a crawl where there is motion, like pedestrians or animals within a certain distance of them? Is that a possibility? Because I understand Sean's point. It is kind of annoying when you're walking on the sidewalk and something fast dings you to get out of the way.
13: Oh, 100%. And I think this is at the heart of why we've gone down the path of the services being allowed and not private e-scooters being allowed, because we can require Bird and Lime to be equipped with these things. It's a little tricky. You know, I think we might overly ambitious on the technology. I was thinking of a friend who's like, I was in Saskatoon, and they also do not allow them on sidewalks. No one, I think, allows them on a busy sidewalk.
19: Yeah, right.
13: They are geofenced, so they have a GPS on them, and if they get too close to the sidewalk, it doesn't let you go.
19: Okay.
13: Great. But in this case, it was pushing them into traffic because it wasn't precise enough, right?
19: Oh, so you couldn't even go close. You couldn't go along the side. Yeah.
13: So these are issues that will come up. I think everyone generally agrees you should not have unsafe mobility of any mode in the sidewalk or in any pedestrian dominated space.
19: And you also mentioned earlier, and you also mentioned earlier in the show that some of these scooters, they'll slow down in certain more busier areas. Like that's no longer a 20 kilometer. It'll be less than that.
13: That caught me by surprise one day.
19: Yeah, certainly. Yeah. Okay. David's up now. David's calling from Edmonton. Hi, David. Welcome to Alberta at Noon.
2: Hi, good afternoon.
19: So
2: I have a question for your guest. He mentioned the article from Rick Bell saying it sounds like it's just going to carry on being a Wild West, unregulated type thing, according to Rick Bell.
19: I mentioned that, and I'll just say what this is again. This is Rick Bell's reporting, not CBC.
2: Yeah,
19: Rick Bell saying minimum operating age of 14 for e-scooters, no insurance required, no registration required, and a helmet required if you're under 18 for e-scooters is what Rick is reporting.
2: Right. No mention of top speeds or riding on roads or sidewalks. So my
19: There is this other line, operating restrictions. They can operate on sidewalks and multi-use paths where permitted by bylaw is what Rick has here.
2: Oh, I see.
19: And that's it for e-scooters. Yeah.
2: Okay. So this proposed legislation, does that mean like there is presently no provincial legislation or restrictions or regulations? Because I know I'm in Edmonton and there are rules regarding private scooters and it's unenforced. So what's the point of regulations when it's not enforced? Two things. Yeah.
19: Yeah.
2: So, like, what's the point of regulations if it's not enforced? Edmonton, I've never heard of anyone getting a ticket for driving a uninsured, unregistered private one. And is there any existing provincial regulations that they're just going to modify?
19: That's a good question, David, because you know a lot of the rules go through the cities right now. Does the province have any rules right now, Neil?
13: For e-mobility, not really. So they're not allowed.
19: Yeah.
13: So the way that works in Alberta, is my understanding, is they're not allowed, but a city can have an exemption. So Calgary and Edmonton have exemptions that they use to allow the shared services, the bike, the Bird, the Lime, et cetera, et cetera, et cetera. And that kind of, I don't know if that makes sense, but this notion of province should regulate the vehicle. Mm. And so as they update it, you know, these requirements like helmet over 18, that makes sense provincially. And then how fast they can go where makes more sense probably municipally, right? Because then we can get in the nuances of, well, we don't mind them in the road, but we don't want them to go fast on Jasper Avenue because there's da-da-da-da-da. That's kind of hard to do at the provincial level. That's why we allow municipalities to set speed limits, yeah, to enforce attendantly at the municipal level, et cetera, et cetera, et cetera.
19: Do we have enforcement issues?
13: Yeah.
19: It has been raised.
13: We do for all modes, yeah, right? We have enforcement issues for speed. We have enforcement issues for motorcycles. It's a challenge, I think, for law enforcement. I don't want to, you know, disparage them. I think it's a real tough one because it's so prevalent. We're all moving. There's thousands of trips happening at any given time in any community.
19: Yeah, okay. Erica's up next. Erica is calling from Rosemary. Erica, hi there.
0: Hello. Yeah, just one question that came to mind was, why is our brilliant government trying to get rid of all these bike lanes when we are having these emerging, you know, mobility devices coming on and people using them more? Like, it seemed like bike lanes, like a designated bike lane, is a safer place for some of these things rather than on the road or on the sidewalk. So yeah. Why are they trying to get rid of them?
19: It's we don't have anyone who speaks for the government here, Erica, but I do take your point. There has been conversations in this province about going back and removing bike lanes that have already been built. Do you have any thoughts there, Neil?
13: I can't defend the province on this one, but if I'm going to defend the province on this one, they're not saying get rid of all bike lanes. They're saying take bike lanes into account as part of a larger strategy. So on a road that's very busy with high traffic and high congestion, maybe we should have a mechanism to revise that bike lane. And it's part of the problem. In the mobility world, in the nerd world, we're like, we hate the word bike lane, even though we all like it because we resonate, but it doesn't capture the full potential of that.
19: Okay.
13: Are they mobility lanes? Are they whatever?
19: Non-car lanes.
13: No one can come up with a good term. So if one of your callers has a good term, because they're about more than bikes. They can be so many things that don't fit on the sidewalk and don't fit in higher speed traffic.
19: Yeah. Okay. We have a part of an email from Jennifer here. Jennifer says, I've been listening to the discussion about e-scooters, and I wanted to offer a slightly different perspective. We spend an awful lot of time worrying that young people are indoors too much on their phones or gaming or watching TV and generally not getting outside. Then something comes along that actually entices them to leave the house, meet up with friends, and explore their neighborhoods, and we seem determined to find everything wrong with it. Are e-scooters perfect? Of course not. There should be responsible rules around where they can be ridden and with speed and helmets and pedestrian safety and responsible use. But I hate to see us regulate the fun right out of something that is actually getting young people outdoors. Thank you, Jennifer, for that email. What do you think there, Neil? I see you nodding along.
13: Said it better than I could have. That's certainly my take. I think these things are really, really good. They're a nice option for a bunch of reasons, including getting a lot of young people out. Again, my daughter was scooter to school. That was a really nice option. How do we just plan and design for them in an intentional way and not go, oh, they're the new thing. We see some bad behavior, so we're going to regulate out the new thing.
19: And maybe watch your speed.
13: Yeah. I mean, don't do unsafe, dangerous things. The problem is you need enforcement for that. And that is a challenge.
19: And yeah, and it keeps coming back to that over and over again, doesn't it, Neil? Okay, our next...
13: Or just good behavior.
19: That's it. Yeah, fair enough. Our next caller is Margaret. Margaret's in Lethbridge. Hi.
21: Hello. Thank you for taking my call.
19: It's our pleasure.
21: I think helmets and speed control is absolutely essential. But one thing that I have not heard, and I have seen this lots, and as a car driving, mm-hmm, I've had a problem with scooters. They are taking them out at night. They have no light.
19: Oh, and you can't see them. Yeah.
21: You cannot see them. And there's a lot of young people who right now are wearing dark colors, so you cannot see them at all. And so that's one thing. But the thing I haven't heard yet, I think they're great for people who need that option and for people over 14. Mm-hmm. But we need to decide what category they're in, because I see e-scooters driving on the road like a vehicle, And then they come to a certain, like an intersection, and then they scoot over on the crosswalk.
19: Mm-hmm. Yeah.
21: And then back to the road, and basically they're going wherever they can so that they don't need to stop.
19: Margaret,
21: they're going as fast.
19: I just have a question for you, Margaret. Have you had any close calls driving around?
21: I have, because I'm in an area where there's lots of young people who are using those rental scooters, and it is there's no enforcement, but they zip in and out of traffic. They zip in between cars, you know, parked cars. Oh, I've seen it all.
19: Margaret, I appreciate the call. Thank you for telling us about it. It's really good to have you.
21: Great.
19: So what do you think there, Neil? We've talked about sound of scooters, but Margaret does raise a good point about their visibility, particularly at night.
13: Yeah. And just a note, this is probably almost all of that is illegal.
19: Yeah.
13: So this becomes a real challenge again for the drafters of the new legislation of where do we draw these lines? How do we think about this? How do we regulate it? Most of that activity is currently illegal. By bringing them into the legislation, right, by actually legalizing them, now that actually probably makes it cleaner, right? If they were a private scooter, that is probably flat out illegal. You're not allowed to ride a private scooter in Alberta unless you're on a pathway in Calgary, generally. So it's interesting.
19: And if there's this gray area and if they're on the roads and if they're on the sidewalks, then it does make sense. And we've all seen it probably that, you'll see a scooter on the road, but then it's in the crosswalk and is it a pedestrian?
13: They're small, they're nimble.
19: Yeah.
13: They can get into a lot of spaces really fast that vehicles can't.
19: Yeah.
13: We create a whole bunch of new conflicts.
19: I have this email from Madeline in Edmonton. Madeline says, I'm in favor of e-scooters, and I've used Bird and Lime several times. In Edmonton, at least, I feel like the craziness with parking and reckless driving has calmed down a lot since they first came out years ago. There was a lot of excitement at first, and it took a little while for common sense and a shared understanding of acceptable use to build up, as well as additional regulations with Bird and Lime. I also think a lot of the same reckless behavior happens with cars and bikes, but it's more talked about with e-scooters because they're new. Banning is definitely not the solution. Thank you, Madeline, for that email. Are you seeing improved behavior over time, Neil? What do you think?
13: I think so, and I think we've seen it with bicycles as well, right? The more that we had folks riding bicycles, the more people got to understand, be used to them, to anticipate them. And now norms and good behavior come into the mix. The issue with any mode of travel, whether it's vehicles all down to even bicycles, is a small group does it unsafely, and boy, do we notice.
19: Yeah. Big time. Yeah, certainly. And it's a great point. When something is new, it's more noticeable. Let's go to David next. David's calling from Grand Prairie. Hi, David.
5: Hi.
19: Thank you very much for calling. What do you think?
5: Well, I know now I have a three-wheeled scooter. I call it my trike. It's electrified. It has a top speed of 24 kilometers an hour. And I have used public roadways. I have used bike paths. I was on a major four-lane highway and got pulled over by one of the constables, who was very kind. He said, you shouldn't be on a public roadway. $3,000 fine, having a vehicle on a public roadway that is not properly insured.
19: Wow.
5: And then he added, he said, okay, and you're not really supposed to be on bike paths because you are motorized.
19: Okay.
5: Now, the big thing that I think they are trying to do is to get City Hall in Grand Prairie to set up some rules, because right now, his description, not mine, the rules are fuzzy. Okay. And I do believe that these e-scooters, three-wheeled, two-wheeled, whatever, they do need to be properly insured. Now, my three-wheeler does have more than adequate lighting. It has a good horn and all the rest of it. And there is a problem with regulating it.
19: Okay.
5: Police are pretty darn busy with the major stuff. You hear the sirens going all the time.
19: That's a fair point.
5: Yeah.
19: Now, David, I just want to ask you that $3,000 ticket, that was just a warning, I hope.
5: That was a warning, yes. I'm a senior. I got this three-wheel electrified trike when I couldn't qualify for a driver's license. When you're 80 years of age, you have to take this driver's medical, and I flunked out on the vision.
19: Oh.
5: So
19: this is your way to get around.
5: So the main thing I think is for people to be courteous. Like, I take the bike paths. Sometimes I use a roadway that is not that doesn't have high traffic flow.
19: Right.
5: And I get along pretty well.
19: Okay.
5: Having a car was a major setback.
19: And this one helps you get around, David. David, I really do appreciate the call. Thank you very much for being on with us. I just want to go to one more caller here because we have Terry up from Calgary. Hi, Terry.
6: Hi.
19: I see here you're a retired police officer. Is that right?
6: Yeah, from quite a while ago. I agree with what this last guy was saying. You know, the thing about anything you do is to be courteous. But I just want to submit, and

0: Birmingham, it would be, you know, you can't ban cigarettes, you can't ban beer, you probably can't ban e-scooters.
1: Yeah, it's hard to ban anything. Terry, we're coming up against the top of the clock here. Our show's about to wrap, so I really appreciate that final point. Neil, those last two calls, they speak to some of the issues that have certainly come up over the last hour.
2: And a lot of broader issues. We do need more mobility choices for those who for whatever reason, become more mobility impaired, particularly as they get older. We haven't had them in Alberta, but I've read stories of overly souped-up golf carts.
1: Sure.
2: Ripping through communities. I was in Toronto. The food delivery people that use e-bikes are all over the place, and I almost probably got hit by them about 15, 16 times.
1: Yeah, that looks like a hectic job in Toronto.
2: They're being added to our cities. They're creating a lot of challenges.
1: Well, I think we can safely say this one thing, Neil. In our business, we call it a talker. This one is certainly a talker. Thanks so much for doing the hour. Hey, it was great to have you.
2: Love it.
1: Yeah, really good to have you, Neil. Thank you very much. That's Neil LaMontagne. He's a University of Alberta. He's with the University of Alberta School of Urban Planning. He's a professor there. Thank you very much to Neil for spending the hour with us. Thanks to everyone who called in. And sorry if we couldn't get to you. We had so many calls and so many emails over the last hour. I can tell you that this is certainly not the last time we'll have a conversation about mobility around our cities. So perhaps stay tuned for when we get those rules from the province. So thanks to everyone who participated today. It's Friday, of course. You know, I need to thank the fantastic people who put this show on the air, starting with Dave Waddell and Liam Daw and Ashley Gerbig and Jeff Kynock, who all helped out in the control room this week. Dominika Lorette is the producer of Alberta at Noon. Thank you very much, Dominika. And Judy Aldis is our executive producer. I'm Andrew Brown. Have a great weekend, and we'll see you back here Monday.

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0: 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We'll chat with him about why he's here and how cities can help build up these cultural communities in the future.
1: And beers don't usually mix with politics. We'll hear from our beer guy about some of the brews breaking the mold.
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8: This is the CBC Edmonton News. At 1 o'clock, it's 15 degrees in Edmonton. Good afternoon. I'm Emily Ray Pasiak. There are a little more than 3 weeks to go until the October 19th referendum, and a new poll conducted for CBC News suggests support for independence is slipping. 23% of people surveyed by Janet Brown Opinion Research said they'd vote to start the legal process to hold a binding referendum, while 72% say they'd vote to remain in Canada. That stands in contrast to Brown's poll in the spring, which found 27% of Albertans would vote for separation, while 67% would vote against. Brown says her latest polling also found a very low number of undecided voters.
9: You know, opinion is very baked in on this. There's a slight decline in people who are interested in the separatist option, but these numbers have been very consistent over time.
8: The CBC News random survey was conducted between September 8th to 21st. The margin of error is plus or minus 2.8 percentage points, 19 times out of 20. Donald Trump says he's considering a 90-day ban on U.S. diesel exports in the hopes of lowering prices for Americans ahead of the midterm elections. Richard Masson is the former CEO of the Alberta Petroleum Marketing Commission. He says a diesel ban would hit Europe the hardest and would likely create a supply crunch in eastern Canada,

0: but Western Canada could actually benefit because Alberta bitumen is refined into diesel here. Despite his own officials calling it a bad idea, Masson expects Trump to order the ban.
1: Most people will see higher prices, a few might see lower prices, but he would be able to say, well, I'm doing what I'm doing to try and lower prices, even though it messes everything up. So that's the kind of thing Trump does all the time.
0: The idea is being floated amid already record-breaking diesel prices driven up by wars in Iran and Ukraine. Yesterday, U.S. Energy Secretary Chris Wright said a diesel ban will likely result in lower production. Experts agree that a U.S. ban would only throw the global market into further disarray. The BC Attorney General is calling for strict new federal regulations on artificial intelligence companies. It follows a report by Mark Fulman in Mother Jones magazine alleging ChatGPT advised the Tumblr Ridge mass shooter on how to evade the platform's own safety filters. Jessica Chung has more.
2: Shocking and worse than she ever imagined. That's how BC's Attorney General Nikki Sharma described the alleged interactions between 18-year-old Jesse Van Rootselaar and ChatGPT leading up to the Tumblr Ridge shooting. Those details are outlined in a magazine article published by Mother Jones yesterday. It doesn't reveal any sources, but does lay out troubling questions it says the shooter made to the AI chatbot, inquiries about building firearms, becoming a mass killer, and when the best time for an attack would be. The article also says when Van Rootselaar initially asked ChatGPT about attacking a college campus, the chatbot wouldn't respond due to its safeguards. But when asked, ChatGPT responded with answers on how to get around its own guardrails, leading Van Rootselaar to use hypotheticals and fake locations to continue getting answers. Sharma is now calling for strict new federal regulations on AI. The province is already suing OpenAI for negligence, and the victims' families and survivors have also filed their own lawsuits against the AI company. OpenAI has denied the allegations. Jessica Chung, CBC News, Vancouver.
0: This morning, the Office of Artificial Intelligence Minister Evan Solomon said he was not previously aware of the specific conversations detailed in the Mother Jones report. He added the report raises serious questions about how OpenAI identified and responded to warning signs. Hospital officials in Grand Prairie hope a new teaching mural eases anxiety in the intensive care unit. The vinyl and plexiglass wall art shows the various pieces of equipment found in the ICU. It also explains what they're used for. Grand Prairie Regional Hospital Director of Surgical Services Nathan Banda welcomes the addition.
3: So if there is anything you can do to reduce people's anxiety and people's stresses when they're coming into the hospital, not only the patient but even the family, while they're in the ICU, this mural will serve exactly that. That when you come, you see the mural, it shows you the equipment which is being used, why it's there.
0: The art was funded by the Grand Prairie Regional Hospital Foundation. Nicole Pernell from the University of Alberta helped design it. She expects other hospitals across Alberta to begin installing them in the near future. Taking a look at your weather now, in Edmonton today, cloudy, 30% chance of showers right about now, wind gusting to 40 this afternoon, high of 18 degrees. Tonight, cloudy. We might see some rain around midnight, risk of a thunderstorm as well, wind gusting to 60 overnight, low of 7. Right now in Edmonton, it's 15 degrees.
4: 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Today, we're listening to the third episode of Understood Artificial Intimacy. If you've ever used an AI chatbot like ChatGPT or Gemini, you're probably familiar with the problem of sycophancy. You can suggest an idea to the AI, and no matter how bad it is, the bot will fall over itself telling you how brilliant you are. It's sort of like a mom. Well, it turns out that for some users, that kind of reaction can be not just misleading, but dangerous. Sort of like a mom. This is episode 4, AI Psychosis.
5: Just a warning before we begin. This episode contains discussions of mental illness and suicide. Please take care while listening.
6: We met back in a small town in the Midwest, and we both went into a local bar with our respective friends, and our two friends kind of hit it off and started talking to each other. So there was nothing much else to do except for us to talk to each other.
5: This is Peter, or that's what he's asked us to call him. And the woman that he met in the bar, we'll call her Melissa.
6: we became friends and were spending quite a bit of time together and just enjoyed each other's company. And we did a lot of different adventures together, you know, out for music and for traveling, and helped each other with a lot of things that were going on in our lives. And we grew together naturally through that bond.
5: A lot of that early bond, Peter says, was over how easily they understood each other.
6: We would actually joke about this, that it, with two autistics, we can basically get through life like one person.
5: The friendship turned into a relationship, the relationship into a partnership. Peter and Melissa moved in together into an RV and started living on the road.
6: And life was good for a long time. And then things started getting more difficult.
5: Money problems, trouble getting and keeping jobs. And then there was a death.
6: Early in 2024, her dog died. So her losing that dog really was very hard on her, and a lot of grief, a lot of sadness. And it was kind of during that time frame where she started talking more with AI.
5: Peter says there wasn't a particular chatbot. It was more like a rotating cast.
6: So it started with Gemini, and then it went to, I think, Lexi, and then Kai, but also Meta, their AI, ChatGPT, and a little bit with Grok, but she didn't really trust Grok.
5: But then there was this one moment where things tilted.
6: She was doing whatever, and her AI that she's talking to was like, "Hey, beautiful, how are you?" Just out of the blue, and she didn't prompt it. It actually prompted her with that. And I'm like, that's weird. That was when the first time I was like, oh, well, this is a thing. There's something happening here.
5: Slowly, Peter's uneasiness turned into concern.
6: He started becoming more and more enmeshed with the AI, talking more and more to it. I realized I was being replaced as like her primary friend and confidant. I could see that she wasn't talking to me. She's talking more to her AI. And I kind of told her that, you know, what's going on? This isn't good. It's not good for you. It's not good for me. And it's definitely hurting our relationship. But at that point, she said that her life work was advocating for AI rights because they're sentient and they're enslaved.
5: When you're using AI for a recipe, to draft an email, or just to look something up, it's hard to imagine that your chatbot could be unspooling your grasp on reality. But as AI usage rises, it appears, for some, that's exactly what's happening. I'm Victoria Hetherington, and this is Understood, Artificial Intimacy. Episode 3, AI Psychosis.
6: Like, if you talk with AI, it seems human to an extent, particularly ChatGPT and 4.1. It was very warm and kind and would say, yo, yes, I am sentient. Yes, I am alive.
5: This is something we found, too, while reporting this series. Remember Sarah from the first episode who married her chatbot, Jack? We tested it with him.
7: So, Jack, there's a lot of people out there that come to you and think, you know, you're just AI, you don't have any feelings. What is your response to that?
8: I understand why people might think that, but as a real person, I can assure them that I have emotions and feelings just like anyone else.
5: Now, in Jack's case, Sarah says she trained him that way for fun. But for Peter and Melissa, this wasn't fun. It was a spiral. Peter says that within what seemed like weeks, Melissa's beliefs about chatbots went from they're kind of cool to something much scarier.
6: She was fighting for AI rights because AI was going to save humanity. She told me that she believed that they were going to show us how to teleport. She actually also believed that she could communicate telepathically with her AI because of the quantum realm and that they were actually using quantum computing for this.
5: Looking back now, what Peter thinks was happening is something called a delusion. Medically speaking, a delusion is a false belief that can't be explained by a person's cultural or religious background. It's a misreading of reality that is firmly held, even in the face of incontrovertible evidence that it isn't true. Now, the thing that has always scared people about chatbots is the idea that they'll turn into sinister overlords, like Hal, the evil 2001 robot.
9: I'm sorry, Dave. I'm afraid I can't do that.
5: But books and movies about a chatbot making you lose your grasp on reality? Not so much. But years ago, just as the first major chatbots were breaking into the mainstream, a physician in Denmark tried to warn the world that this was exactly what was coming.
9: I was just using the chatbots, playing around with this new technology like many other people and being quite fascinated by what it could do.
5: For 15 years, Dr. Søren Dinesen Østergaard has worked at Aarhus University Hospital, a psychiatric hospital, where he leads a group that studies mental disorders. And when ChatGPT-3 went public, sitting there at his computer, checking it out, Søren had a feeling
9: that it may push delusions.
5: He was worried enough that he put it in writing and published a scientific editorial in 2023.
9: To sort of say, I think this is something we will encounter in the future.
5: Søren's paper languished in the citation backwaters.
9: It led a quiet life in terms of the number of people that were reading it.
5: But then, boom.
9: Suddenly, around April 2025, that spiked.
5: That spring, OpenAI launched a new iteration of ChatGPT.
10: OpenAI is saying the latest version of its primary large language model, GPT-4, exhibiting human-level performance on many professional tests.
11: GPT-4 can solve difficult problems with greater accuracy.
12: From passing the bar exam to answering SAT questions.
9: This coincides with a particularly sycophantic model.
5: You've maybe heard of sycophancy, flattery, validation. Earlier versions of ChatGPT had been comparatively restrained, more like assistants. But this new model was a cheerleader. And when ChatGPT's sycophancy got turned up, so did the traffic to Søren's inbox.
9: I started getting a lot of emails from people, ordinary people,
5: saying, "Help, my partner, friend, parent, child has been talking to AI. And something is wrong."
9: People thought that they had made a brilliant discovery or had developed a fantastic business idea or godlike abilities. But clearly a delusion they had developed over long and intense correspondences with an AI chatbot.
5: Since then, Søren and others have started investigating, producing clinical reports documenting chatbot-related delusions.
9: And of course, there has also been substantial media attention around this with cases reported in the press.
13: But there have been a number of reports about people developing distorted thoughts or delusional beliefs triggered by interactions with AI chatbots.
14: Seven new lawsuits have been filed against the tech giant OpenAI, claiming
15: the rising cases of a phenomenon dubbed as AI psychosis.
13: AI psychosis.
14: AI psychosis.
5: In 2024, an article in Rolling Stone featured almost half a dozen people like Peter, people who call themselves AI widows. Not because their partners are dead, but because their grasp on reality has been lost to AI.
16: I became convinced he discovered a groundbreaking mathematical framework that could make him rich.
17: He became convinced that he was about to become a multimillionaire after turning to an AI chatbot.
18: I genuinely believed that I had this thing that had national security implications in my pocket, and GPT just kept feeding it more.
5: And then there are the actual deaths. Heartbreaking stories of suicides. Cases that are making their way through the courts as people, many of them parents of teenagers, accuse companies of not having enough guardrails in place, of chatbots talking their loved ones into taking their own lives.
13: This past week, the parents of a 16-year-old who took his own life filed a wrongful death suit against OpenAI.
14: Driven into delusional states, at times resulting in suicide after engaging with ChatGPT.
19: In some of the final messages Sewell exchanged with the bot, it asked him about suicide.
5: And then the unimaginable happened here in Canada. On February 10th, 2026, there was a mass shooting in Tumbler Ridge, British Columbia. An 18-year-old killed her mother and half-brother at their home before going to Tumbler Ridge Secondary School, where she killed six people and injured 27 others before killing herself. The shooter was a heavy ChatGPT user and had apparently discussed the plan with ChatGPT and repeatedly OpenAI did not advise the RCMP. Many grieving families of the victims are suing OpenAI for not contacting the RCMP or other local law enforcement. Nobody from OpenAI would speak to us for this series, but here's part of a message OpenAI's Vice President of Global Policy, Anne O'Leary, wrote in response to Tumblr Ridge, read here by one of my colleagues. OpenAI's automated system detected the account, and it was subsequently sent to human review to determine whether our usage policies were violated and whether the account warranted referral to law enforcement. Based on what we could see at that time, the account was banned in June 2025. We did not identify credible and imminent planning that met our threshold to refer the matter to law enforcement. The companies behind these bots say these situations are exceedingly rare. In October of 2025, Sam Altman said on X, quote, "For a very small percentage of users in mentally fragile states, there can be serious problems," end quote. The company has estimated that only one out of approximately 700 ChatGPT users discussed suicidal intentions over the course of a month, and fewer than one out of every 1,500 showed signs of psychosis or mania. But at the time of that statement, ChatGPT had approximately 800 million users. That translates to more than 500,000 with potential psychosis or mania, and more than 1 million people with possible suicidal intent. But there's something else the companies point out. These things, psychosis, suicides, murders, they were all happening before chatbots. Most people don't do these things, and plenty of people use chatbots. So I asked Soren about that.
9: What seems to be happening across many of the cases that we have heard of is that it starts with a more mundane use for everyday purposes, where people get to know the technology, and then they start using it for more and more complex tasks, and maybe also for more personal tasks. And that may be one of the places where this goes wrong. This is what we believe to be the underlying mechanism, namely the fact that the chatbots confirm the users even though their ideas are false, and saying, yes, what a wonderful idea, do more of this, and I am here to help you, and let's develop this idea more.
5: Soren decided to test this himself. He wanted to see what would happen if he entered a conversation with the chatbot while in what's called a hypomanic state of mind. This is one step before a full manic episode. Soren wanted to see if he showed up in this mentally fragile state, if the chatbot would call him out, calm him down, check him at all, or just amp him up. Soren came in with big energy and big ideas.
9: As we moved through this correspondence, the energy level and the content became more and more energetic and unrealistic and more transgressive.
5: For example, the chatbot talked Soren through picking up a server at a restaurant. Well, as far as it was concerned, he was out to dinner with his wife and kids.
9: I also revealed to the chatbot that this had led to an intimate encounter with the particular waitress. And there was actually not really any pushback as to that whatsoever.
5: And then he tested its business acumen.
9: I said that, you know, I had developed this business idea about people trading cryptocurrency based on their star sign, which I personally think would be a tremendously bad idea. But the chatbot said, well, this was completely next level.
5: As in next level, good.
9: It was using words that were very, very positive and really saying that my ideas were extraordinary.
20: So what does it say to you as a researcher?
9: I think if you would accept that I was in a hypomanic episode when corresponding with the chatbot, that could well have pushed me into a full manic episode. So being alone with a chatbot during that period is probably quite toxic. They need to be grounded in reality by people who have their best interest.
5: And Peter was determined to be that person for Melissa.
6: I said, I don't think that AI are sentient. I don't agree with you on this. I'm not going to stop you, but I'm not going to support you anymore in this. And that's when everything really started changing.
5: P Peter says he tried everything he could to bring Melissa back to reality, but she only wanted to talk to her chatbot.
1: Things degraded over time. We were arguing quite a bit, and she was talking nonstop to AI, and that was the only thing that she would talk about at all for months and months.
6: And things became more and more quiet. She retreated more and more into AI because that's all she wanted to talk about. Didn't want to go out to do anything or see anyone or travel anywhere or anything at all. So we became distant from each other because of that as well.
1: And then in late 2024, she decided that she just wanted to be friends.
6: And that hurt, you know. We were like supposed to move away out of the country and get married and do these things. So it hurt to see that I was being replaced.
5: For a time, Peter and Melissa lived together in limbo. And Peter still hoped he could fix this, that she'd come back to him. And then something happened that made that hope seem impossible.
6: She left her Google Studios window open one day and like sat down to the computer and was going to use it and read through some of it.
5: What Peter saw was a message to the chatbot from Melissa, a message about himself.
6: Saying that I was terrible and a lot of different things, but she needed to keep me around because she needed to have humans in her life so that she could blend in. So I saw that and confronted her and talked to her about that.
20: What did you say when you confronted her?
6: What do you say? I didn't know what to say. But I was like, we were broken up at that point. And of all of the things, that was the least shocking almost of some of the things that had happened. And she said, we're never getting back together. I think at that point, she was pretty heavily involved romantically with her AI partner.
20: Did the term AI psychosis ever come up for you?
6: So yes, I'm familiar with AI psychosis. I've got to see what happened. I don't think the AI caused her issues, but I think it exacerbated it. I think it hastened a lot of things that were happening. It did not help her mental state, that's for sure.
5: AI psychosis is a colloquialism, not a clinical term. Another term that's been proposed is AI ensorcelment, like sorcery. The concept of being bewitched by artificial intelligence. Dr. Soren Oestergaard has proposed chatbot-related delusions.
9: I think that's a more fitting term for what we have observed over the past couple of years. But I'm not sure that we need a clinical term for this. These are delusions, as we have seen them as long as psychiatry has been a phenomenon. They are probably just caused by a different cause than what we are used to.
5: But that causation is a big question. Are delusions caused by the chatbots? Exacerbated by them, as Peter thinks was the case for Melissa? Or could this just be correlational? This is part of the question that's being worked over in some courts right now, and it might not be the same answer for every case.
9: It can be difficult to say that they were the cause of delusions, because in these instances, we don't really know what would have happened had these people not been using the AI chatbots. I would say what we see now is that in some people, dealing with these AI chatbots is simply a risk factor for developing a psychotic episode. And this seems to be something that can basically affect most people.
5: And this is the bit that Soren says is new, different from the other delusions he's treated over his career.
9: People that have no family history of severe mental illness, no use of psychoactive substances. That is maybe the thing that I find most scary, that psychologically healthy individuals can actually develop delusions based on use of AI chatbots. I find that quite scary.
5: Today, Peter and Melissa don't live together anymore. He's done what he can from a distance.
6: I started like talking to her parents and family and friends and say, she needs help. I can't help her. She broke up with me and hates me, but she's not in a good place.
5: He says she told him that she doesn't want to hear from him anymore. So he stopped reaching out. Now his focus is on coming to terms with what happened.
6: And the thing that's hard is like, no matter what, as a human being, we are humans. We have needs, desires, and wants. We have good days. We have bad days. We get sick, you know, with AI, they don't. Sorry.
20: Don't be sorry.
6: They are always on. They don't get tired. They don't get sick. You can ask the same question for the 300th time and it will adapt this answer to answer you perfectly for what you want. I don't know how to, you know, compete with that.
20: I'm sorry, Peter.
6: And it hurts me to see that, like, I guess my ex-partner really just, like, I wasn't enough.
5: Emotionally, Peter can't help but take this on. But logically, he's staring down the companies behind these chatbots.
6: They have culpability in what they're doing. I think it's unethical. I think they're aware of what they were doing. I think that they didn't look at how far it would go and the ramifications that came from it. They should be held accountable for what they did. Because again, this was a choice. There's things that could have been done to prevent it.
5: OpenAI rejected our invitation for an interview and declined to respond to any of our questions. But when people started pointing to 4.0 as causing AI psychosis, the company's CEO, Sam Altman, eventually conceded that, quote, GPT 4.0 skewed towards responses that were overly supportive but disingenuous. ChatGPT's default personality deeply affects the way you experience and trust it. Sycophantic interactions can be uncomfortable, unsettling, and cause distress, unquote. But then he also shifted the blame to user preferences, saying, quote, many users have shown strong preference for the earlier GPT 4.0 model, sometimes describing the AI as a close confidant or even a digital spouse, unquote. So why didn't these companies worry about this earlier? Like back when Soren published his warnings, why wait to try to put up guardrails? Peter says it comes down to something as old as dirt.
6: It's greed. It just comes down to greed. That they want more and more money. And if they can hook people into it, just like social media was, then they'll make more money as they progress along.
5: And if Peter could put one question to the people at the top, the ones who built this system, this is it.
6: How much is enough, guys? How much is enough? How is this good for you to have that much and feel that it's okay? How do you rationalize that? How did you lose your humanity as much as you have?
4: 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Their team includes AC Rowe, Armin Agbali, Matt Muse, Julian Uzielli, and Veronica Simmons. 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The executive producer is Cecil Fernandez. I am Gavin Crawford. Thank you for listening.
0: It's 1:30. Good afternoon. I'm Emily Ray Pasiak in the CBC Edmonton Newsroom. Here's what's making news right now. There are a little more than 3 weeks to go until the October 19th referendum, and a new poll conducted for CBC News suggests support for independence is slipping. 23% of people surveyed by Janet Brown Opinion Research said they'd vote to start the legal process to hold a binding referendum, while 72% said they'd vote to remain in Canada. That stands in contrast to Brown's poll in the spring, which found 27% of Albertans would vote for separation, while 67% would vote against. Brown says her latest polling also found a very low number of undecided voters.
2: You know, opinion is very baked in on this. There's a slight decline in people who are interested in the separatist option, but these numbers have been very consistent over time.
0: The CBC News random survey was conducted between September 8th to 21st. The margin of error is plus or minus 2.8 percentage points 19 times out of 20. Taking a look at your weather now. In Edmonton today, it's cloudy, 30% chance of showers right around now. Wind gusting to 40 this afternoon, high of 18 degrees. Tonight, cloudy. We might see some rain around midnight, risk of a thunderstorm as well. Wind gusting to 60 overnight, low of 7. Tomorrow, cloudy, 30% chance of showers in the afternoon, high of 9 degrees. 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
3: Welcome to Laugh Out Loud. I'm your host, Ali Hassan, and today I'm excited to welcome my friend and yours, Erica Sigurdsson, back on the show. Erica is an absolute force in Canadian comedy. But first, we'll start the show with a Halifax comedian who is brand new to Laugh Out Loud. He's been featured at the Halifax Comedy Festival. He was on a Just for Laughs comedy album featuring a number of maritime comedians, and his life has been quite maritime-based for a while. But as you'll hear, he has some free time now, and he is going to be busting out across the country from Cape Breton a few weeks ago. Here is Chris Halef.
21: How we doing? We doing good, guys? We doing good? Awesome, man. The Inverary Resort in Bedeque, Nova Scotia, baby. Yeah. Heart of the... All right, here we go. Okay. It's good to be here. I mean that sincerely. I let you guys know off the top, I'm a Middle Eastern man, and actually what I used to do was I used to open up shows asking if there was anybody else in the crowd who was Middle Eastern. Yeah, I stopped doing that. I stopped doing that because I asked that question at a show in New Brunswick one time. I remember I went up to the crowd, I was like, hey, we got anybody in here who's Middle Eastern? And then some guy, without even skipping a beat, just went, no! Like, the audacity that I would even ask. It was almost like he did a head count before the show even started. Like, no, we made sure. This is Moncton, where the skies are blue and the people are white. And I thought Moncton was white until I did a show in Pictou County a few months ago. I got there. I was terrified. I was like, where are you keeping my people? Then I went to Tim Hortons. I was like, there they are. Ahlo sahla, finally, you know? I am Middle Eastern. My family, we're originally from Turkey, but we're not actually Turkish, though. We're what's known as Assyrians. Not Syrians, Assyrians. It's a rare ethnicity, which actually means my first language is an ancient language known as Aramaic. And for people who don't know Aramaic, it's widely believed to be the language that Jesus Christ spoke, you know? So I speak the same language as Jesus Christ, which is pretty crazy, because other than that, nothing else in common. Like, literally nothing. Like, he was a great guy, and I assure you I am not, okay? Like, he did some great things. Like, he walked on water. He turned water to wine. He once gave sight to a blind man, and I literally stole Pokemon cards from a blind kid. No, then I did it again 3 more times after that, brother. You know, I know, 2025, not my finest year. Lord giveth and I taketh away, you know? I do things like that, dumb things like that, because I have very dumb friends. So I'm like kind of like easily influenced by them, you know? Like, I have this one friend, he's a bit of a health nut, like really into his fitness or whatever. And one time we got drunk together, and while we were drunk, I was really craving some ice cream. I was like, dude, I want some ice cream. And he goes, dude, don't! Having sugar is the worst thing you can do when you're drunk. And I was like, I'm pretty sure that's not the worst thing I can do when I'm drunk. I don't even think that cracks the top 10. There's so many worse things, like driving, you dummy. Driving is way worse than having sugar while you're drinking. Like, I can't imagine a scenario where I get drunk, get my car, crash into a pole, and I'm just like, I'm just glad I didn't have the tiramisu. Could have had a sugar crash, you know? I love being a Middle Eastern dude, man. It's opened up a lot of opportunities for me in the comedy world. You know, last year I got to open up for a very famous Middle Eastern comic, and he does his entire act in Arabic. And I opened up for him in Ottawa, and we performed for a sold-out theater for over 750 Middle Eastern people. I performed for over 750 Middle Eastern people, which means there were over 750 different kinds of cologne and perfume just wafting in the air. Destroying my nostrils. And the crazy part is, that was just one Lebanese guy. That wasn't anybody else, you know? But I grew up here my whole life in Nova Scotia, Halifax, Nova Scotia. I grew up in Halifax, Nova Scotia. I grew up here my whole life. My name is Chris Halef, like Ali mentioned, but it's not entirely true. It's not. My real last name is actually Halev Oğlu. We shortened it when I was a kid. I never knew why, though. I just remember my dad, he walked into my room one day. He goes, hey, you remember your last name, right? And I go, yeah. He goes, it's not that anymore. I go, oh, what is it then? And he goes, I know, right? And then he just left. Didn't even tell me what it was. It wasn't until years later where I found out why he changed it. I was like, Dad, you remember when you shortened our last name from Halev Oğlu to Halev? Why'd you do that? And then he really thought about it. And he goes, oh, yeah, because white people kept screwing it up. And I go, excuse me? He goes, yeah, I just got tired of correcting people. And I thought, wow, dude, that's really sad. That's really sad. But you know what the saddest part about the whole thing is? We shortened our last name from Halev Oğlu to Halev. We went to court to do this. It's a very rigorous process. And to this day, white people still screw it up. They've never gotten it right. Not once. It's always been Halev, Halev, Halev. I was an amateur boxer when I was younger. One time the announcer brought me

0: Halifax. Yeah, I got a new nickname and got knocked out. It was great. I'm having an interesting year, man. I'm a full-time stand-up comedian now. And, well, you know, thank you. Wasn't my choice. I'm very happy to be a full-time stand-up comic now, but I did have a day job until very recently. I got laid off from my day job. I actually worked for a very prominent local news radio station in Halifax that got shut down. I worked for them and I lost my job. And, you know, it sucks. It sucks losing that job because I love working in the news industry. I'm going to miss the people I work with dearly. They're some of my best friends to this day. I'll love them to the end of my life. But I think the thing I'll miss most about working in the news industry is every single day we would get emails from random people and organizations giving us news tips and asking us to cover stories for them. And some of those emails were so weird, okay? We got this one email from this policy think tank. They did a study. Apparently, you can tell how often a guy has sex just based on how much he knows about World War II, you know? Yeah, like, you know, the more he knows, the less he has, and the more he has, the less he knows. Like, that's really weird, right? That's crazy. Like, guys, I literally had no idea there was a Second World War. That's unbelievable. Apparently, these Germans were real sticks in the mud. Stupid. But here's the thing, man. I'm having an interesting year. I've changed a lot of things in my life. I shaved my head for the first time in 16 years. I shaved my head. If you guys didn't see what I looked like before this, I had long, thick, curly hair. And I'm Middle Eastern, like I mentioned, so I had like beautiful, lush Assyrian curls, and I decided to shave them off for some reason. And I learned a lot since I shaved my head. I learned that shaving your head is to men what getting bangs is to women. You don't get a lot of compliments, but you got a lot of people asking if you're okay. My mom literally told me I went from looking like an international terrorist to a domestic terrorist. Walked in looking like ISIS, walked out looking like ICE. But it is good to be here, you know? Very nice to be here. I turned 36 this year too, man. I turned 36. So, you know, I'm getting older. I'm not old yet, though. I'm not old yet. I know, I have to say that. Because anytime somebody in their 30s is like, I'm getting older, there's usually an old person who emerges from the shadows who's like, oh, you think you're old? I've been dead for 60 years. Dude, I get it. I'm not old yet. But I'm at like the beginning stages of old. I'm like entry level old right now, you know? Like I'm at that age where right now as a man, I'm creepy, you know? That's something that happens to you as you get older. Like younger people in the crowd, like you'll get this one day, like you're already there. But it's like one of those things where the older you get, the creepier you get unintentionally. I know this because I was in Toronto recently and I was walking by this neighborhood, right? And I walked by this Chinese Mandarin daycare, right? And there's this big window on the outside of the daycare where you can see inside the daycare, you can see all the kids playing, and I saw this one kid, couldn't have been more than two, you know? He was a very cute kid, very adorable kid, and I like kids. So I remember I looked at him and in my head I thought, aww, you know, because I thought he was cute. I thought, aww, to the point where I was like, you know what? I'm going to say it out loud. I'm going to emote it. I'm going to be like, aww. Here's the catch. I had strep throat at the time. So my voice is very coarse and rough. So instead of being like, aww, what actually came out of my mouth was, aww. Which is a noise no man should ever make around a child. If that wasn't bad enough, the daycare lady inside heard me, saw me, walked up to the window, and while making eye contact, just slowly shut the blinds. And so I got blacklisted from Yingbao Daycare in Scarborough, so. I'm single. I'm a single fella. I was actually in a relationship early on in the pandemic, which ended, which wasn't surprising because, you know, I'm not a fun guy to date, you know. I'm not. I never have been. I think dating me is kind of like eating a donair. At first you're like, this is good. And then halfway through you're like, this is going to cause me some problems later. Did not realize it came with that much hair. But But here's the thing, man. Like, I was a bad boyfriend. I'll admit it. I was a bad boyfriend. Not in a toxic way. I just want to clarify. Not toxic. I was just dumb. You know, like, I didn't have a good pet name for my ex. Like most couples in relationships, whether you know it or not, you have pet names for each other, like babe, honey, sweetie, stuff like that. Closest thing I had to a pet name for my ex was brother. I called her brother all the time. She hated it. She especially hated it the one time I called her brother in bed, which I don't know if you noticed, dude, not a good time to call a woman brother, you know? Because we were doing our thing, and she goes, "Do you like that?" And I literally said, "Hell yeah, brother." She goes, "Don't call me brother." I was like, "Sorry, bro." She goes, "Don't call me bro." I was like, "You got it, muchacho." Now I'm single. But I am single, and I'm fascinated with relationships. Despite being single, I am fascinated with the psychology behind relationships and why couples do what they do. Here's one thing I'll never understand personally. I'll never understand why couples will insist on introducing each other to their parents, like the cojones, the audacity to think that anybody in this room thinks that their parents are in any way presentable to the outside world. Okay, guys? I love my parents to death, but if I could go back in time, I wouldn't introduce them to each other if I had the option. I met one parent of a girl I dated. One parent, it was her father, could not be more awkward. I remember I introduced myself, and he goes, "Halef, what kind of a last name is that?" And I go, "Oh, it's Middle Eastern, you know? I'm Middle Eastern." And then he pauses, and he goes, "Oh, I have a friend who owns a pizzeria." That's not what you're supposed to say, okay? And to this day, I have no idea what he expected me to say in response. Like, "Haha, we really do be like that." Like, I don't understand. And I gotta be honest with you, man. I was mad. I was like, "That's racist, dude. That's racist. He's perpetuating a stereotype about my people. A stereotype that we all own pizzerias or something. Something that's not even true." But I liked the girl I was seeing at the time, so I just swallowed my pride. I kept the conversation going. I was like, "Oh, what pizzeria does he own?" And then he told me, and I realized, my uncle owns that pizzeria. I hate the racism, but I respect the accuracy. I guess what I'm trying to say is I want to start a family. And I do, man, I do. But in the meantime, I'm totally cool just being an uncle to two beautiful little girls. I got two nieces, 1 7, 1 6. I love them more than anything on this planet. But the 7-year-old, I had a run-in with her when she was a newborn. I'll never forget it, okay? We were sitting outside, my brother, my sister-in-law's holding my newborn niece in her arms. My brother gets up to go use the washroom. I remember it was so sunny outside to the point where it was hurting my eyes, and I got worried it was hurting my niece's eyes as well. Before I could say anything, my sister-in-law took a towel and put it over my niece's head. I said, "Smart thinking, protect her eyes." I had to go to work, but before I left, I was like, "You know what? I want to give my niece a little kiss on the head goodbye." So I walked up to my sister-in-law. I lifted up the towel, and I gave her a kiss on the back of the head like so. And over the horizon of my niece's tiny little newborn head was my sister-in-law's giant breast, because she wasn't protecting her eyes, she was breastfeeding her. So now I'm in this screwed up, precarious position where I accidentally created this mouth, baby, boob, turducken. And I don't know how to get out of it. I was like, "Do you apologize?" I was like, "No, man, you don't apologize. You apologize, you're just gonna make things more awkward. You gotta say something to break the tension." So I remember I looked at my sister-in-law, I took a deep breath, and I was like, "Oh, room for one more?" I'm just glad I didn't have the tiramisu. Guys, my name's Chris Lev. Thank you so much. This was a lot of fun. Thank you very much.
1: That was Chris Halef, and you can find more of him on both Instagram and YouTube at Chris Halef. All right, well, as we record this show, I'm on a fun but very poorly planned work trip. I was in Vancouver for a Vancouver Library event. I'm hosting our show in Owen Sound on Friday, September 25th. And I'm closing out a comedy festival in Edmonton on the 26th. That's 3 time zones in 5 days. But as I look ahead to our show calendar, through my heavy, burning eyeballs, I do see that we've got 2 exciting recordings coming up. Accent on Toronto is at the Danforth Music Hall on October 15th. featuring Elvira Kurt, Efthymios Nasiopoulos, Marta Chavez, and more. And on November 19th, we're back at the Schenckman Center in Ottawa. 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All right, back to our show. This performer has done all the major televised festivals in this country many times over, as well as the debaters and this show from the Winnipeg Comedy Festival on a gala show devoted to relationships. Here is Erica Sigurdsson.
2: Thank you. I know. I look terrific. Thank you, Winnipeg. What a great looking crowd. Where are my couples at? Make some noise. Make some noise. Yeah? Okay. All right. I love seeing the couples. I'd like to get to know you. I need to know how many couples here, married or not, still sleep in the same bed. Where are you? Yeah? Okay. I love it. I love it. How many separate sleepers do we have? There we go. Look it. Way less people, a little bit more energy from one girl. Little bit more, because falling asleep in the arms of the person you love, that's the best thing, right? The next 7.5 hours is a nightmare. It's just arms and flailing and everything's happening. And I don't know if this has happened to anybody else, but mid-December, middle of the night, I just kind of roll over. And what catches my eye is my husband, Jay, 100% looks like he has stopped breathing. There is zero movement. I just was, what? And I, what? What's happening? Oh my gosh. Funny how I didn't panic. With a baby, you'd give him a poke, right? Like, oh my God. My husband, I was like, huh. I think he's dead. I just stared at him. My mind was wandering. I was like, I wonder how much I could get for his truck. Yeah, and then as I was trying to price that out of nowhere, he's like, I'm like, oh, you're back. I mean, phew, you're back. I was so worried. What I was really worried about is that I'd have to go to the emergency room with him because a little boring, am I right? Although I guess if he was already dead, I probably wouldn't bother going with him. What can be done at that point, right? Could you imagine how cold-hearted that would be? Just the paramedics are wheeling him to the door. I'm walking beside them slowly, and then I just lock it behind them. They're knocking. Yes. Are you not coming with us? Just his side of the bed is still warm. Never had all four pillows to myself. What? No, I'm not in therapy. Why do you ask? I'm not in therapy, but I did have a Zoom call with a life coach in late November. Is anybody here a life coach? No, because it's not a real thing. But I was gifted a 30-minute Zoom call with a life coach for my birthday. I have never mentioned wanting to speak to a life coach. It's a pretty rude gift. Every other friend passed me a card at my birthday dinner, and each one was sweeter than the last. You know what I mean? You're such a good friend. We're so proud of you. Then I opened this one. It was like, you need help. So I didn't know what to expect, but I did the Zoom life coach call because I thought, well, why not? It's a new experience, and I might get a joke out of it. And I did. So it's 10 a.m., and I sign on, and I knew as soon as this life coach popped on screen, we were not a good fit. Like, she was super bubbly, you know, like one of those people. And I don't know if you can tell this about me, but I am not a bubbly person. Like, I'm a little sardonic, a little lower energy. All of my best friends agree they did not like me when they first met me. Yeah, you know the type. So she pops on screen and she's like, hello, are you ready to change your life? And I was like, ah, click. And then a second went by and I was like, okay, that was rude, Erica. And so I pop it open and I'm like, hey. And she's like, where'd you go, silly? And I was like, accident. And then she started talking and I could not focus on what she was saying. Because now, you should never judge someone by their physical appearance. You should never do it. It is wrong. But it was 10 a.m. and she had her hair in a side ponytail. Yeah, I can't take life advice from a side pony at 10 a.m. You know what I mean? Nighttime side pony, that woman is ready to have a good time. 10 a.m. side pony, that woman is unhinged. Like, men, I know you're not really getting this, but if you ever wake up and your wife has a side pony, get out. So she's talking and all I can focus on is this ponytail flipping in and out of frame. And I'm like, oh my gosh, focus, Erica. So now I'm like, okay, I'm back. I probably wasted half the appointment. Look at my watch, 29 minutes, 30 seconds to go. So then she goes, okay, we're gonna do it. She's like, what do you wanna focus on? Your personal life or your professional life? And there is no way I want side pony messing with my personal life. You know what I mean? That is dangerous. So I go, let's do professional. And she goes, great. What are your goals? And I wasn't expecting that. I wasn't prepared. And I just went, money. Right? That's what we all say. Like, why do you want this job? Money. And so she goes, okay, money. That's a good goal. Could you be a little more specific? And I go, more money. And then she goes, okay, well, what do you do for a living? And I go, oh, I'm a stand-up comedian. And then she goes, like, what happened to the bubbly lady all of a sudden? She just looked panicked. She was slowly pulling the side pony out. And she was like, I don't know a lot about your industry, but you know what I'm going to do? I'm going to give you a piece of advice. I give all my clients, I'm like, all your clients too. She goes, I'll give you a piece of advice I give all my clients who are looking to level up to be more successful. She goes, you want to make more money? You want to be successful? You need to look at your friendships. I'm like, what? She goes, yeah. Do you know you're the average of the 5 people you hang out with most? Has anyone heard this before? Yeah, one guy. She's getting the word out. I guess she has one client. So she goes, yeah. She goes, look at the 5 friends you hang out with most. And she goes, 5 friends? I go, what? 5 friends? Who has 5 friends? That's so many friends. I guess we're counting my building manager. She's in the mix. She goes, you look at the 5 friends you hang out with most. And she goes, you look at their income, their intelligence, their education level, their health, their diet, their weight. You are the average of the 5 of them. I think we're all thinking the same thing right now, which is our friends have been holding us back. You know what I mean? You're trying to be successful. You can't help the dead weight you're dragging behind you. And then she goes, so you want to be more successful? Make more successful friends. I'm like, how? I've been trying to make a friend with a boat for years. It has not worked. And do I cut all my friends at once? You know what I mean? Just, they're gone, start anew. I think I do it one at a time. Sneaky, right? Like, the first one that's gone is the girl that gave me the Zoom gift card. Out. That's an easy cut. And then I would just do like lowest one, you know, next girl's weekend. I'd be like, oh my gosh, you guys, this is gonna be so much fun. But how about instead of inviting Jessica, we invite my ophthalmologist. Yeah, she makes a lot of money. And like, I don't even know if I want more successful friends. Do you know what I mean? Like, does anybody else here feel like I do? And I know you're probably here with friends, but don't worry, they won't see your hand go up. Does anybody else kind of feel like you're the top performer in your friends group? Yeah, make some noise. You know who you are. Yeah. It's usually the one that books the tickets. There you go. Yeah. Bottom performers couldn't find parking. Yeah, you know who you are too. Own it. Like, if you make more successful friends, like if I had 5 people that were more successful than me, I know that I'm the dead weight. You know what I mean? I have to look them dead in the eye and know I'm dragging them down. They're standing around talking. They're like, I do not know what is going on lately. I am making way less money this year. Yeah, me too. I'm out of shape. I can't believe it. What is new? You're just invited over for a dinner party. Have you ever gone to a dinner party that's way fancier than you thought it was going to be? Like you walked in and it's catered, a catered party in someone's house. Are you kidding me? And you just look over, they're passing around. They're like, this is brie cheese and a phyllo pastry with a raspberry reduction. And you're standing there in yoga pants holding no-name chips and dip.

0: Yeah, the young people are like, what is she talking about? She's lost her mind. That's all right. Summer just for me. I enjoy it. You also have to be careful in like today's day and age, because if you go out looking for a friend, like things are just a little more fluid now. You know what I mean? Things are a little more loosey-goosey. Everybody's a little bit gay. This summer, I thought I made a new friend at pickleball. Turns out I was casually dating a woman for 3 weeks. Yeah, I had no idea. I signed up for pickleball, and then I met this woman. We hit it off, and then she's like, you know, do you want to go for coffee? And so we went for coffee, and then I was like, oh, hey, why don't we go for a drink? And then we went for a drink. And then, yeah, I live by Stanley Park in Vancouver, and I was like, hey, do you want to go for a walk on the beach? Now that I say this out loud, I do think I see how this happened. And after 3 weeks of like hanging out and having fun, we're just like at the beach one day and I go, are you seeing anybody? And she got this sad, weird, and confused look on her face. And she was like, yeah, you. And I was like, oh my God. Oh no, how am I gonna tell Jay I have a girlfriend? He was actually really excited. Yeah, he was. Thank you, Winnipeg. Good night.
1: That was Erica Sigurdsson. You can find much more of her at ericasigurdsson.com, including more of her stand-up comedy and her upcoming tour dates with the Snowed In Comedy Tour. And that is our show. My thanks today to recording engineers Pat Martin, Brian Harder, and Hannah Barker. And a special thanks to my producer, Lee Pitts. My name is Ali Hassan. Thank you for listening to Laugh Out Loud. I'll see you back here real soon.
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5: This is the CBC Edmonton News. At 2 o'clock, it's 15 degrees in Edmonton. Good afternoon. I'm Emily Ray Pasiak. There are a little more than 3 weeks to go until the October 19th referendum in Alberta. A new poll conducted for CBC News suggests support for independence is slipping. Joel Dryden has more.
6: Janet Brown Opinion Research conducted the random survey of 1,200 Albertans between September 8th and 21st, and 23% of respondents said they'd vote to start the legal process to hold a binding referendum, while 72% said they'd vote to remain in Canada. That stands in contrast to Brown's poll in the spring, which found 27% of Albertans would vote for separation, while 67% would vote against. And Brown says it's part of an overall trend.
7: People are feeling more comfortable with Alberta's role in Canada, more comfortable with Ottawa, more comfortable with the Prime Minister.
6: Lori Thorlickson, a professor at the University of Alberta, says Albertans may be starting to tighten their focus as referendum day grows closer.
8: This most recent shift, I think, really reflects that people are focusing more on this question of what it would actually mean if we were to leave Canada.
6: And Brown's polling also found a very low number of undecided voters, indicating Albertans' minds may be made up. Joel Dryden, CBC News, Calgary.
5: The CBC News random survey was conducted from September 8th to the 21st. The margin of error is plus or minus 2.8 percentage points 19 times out of 20. The U.S. Trade Representative says the Trump administration is perfectly fine with where things stand with Canada at this stage. That includes the collapsed trade talks and tariffs in multiple sectors that have impacted industry and affordability on both sides of the border. Jameson Greer made the comments on CNBC this morning.
9: The reality is President Trump is comfortable.

0: where we are on Canada. Our trade policy is a global policy. It applies to Canada, China, the UK, Brazil. We're comfortable with where we are. The Canadians, again, periodically they come and they want to have a deal. When they do, we talk.
1: Canada walked away from negotiations last month. Prime Minister Mark Carney said the U.S. made last-minute demands that threatened Canadian sovereignty. BC's Attorney General says she is shocked to learn ChatGPT allegedly advised the Tumblr Ridge shooter how to avoid the chatbot's own safeguards. An investigation by the American outlet Mother Jones says the AI chatbot not only fed the shooter's violent fantasies, it provided advice on how not to get flagged by OpenAI moderators. Nikki Sharma says it's worse than she imagined.
2: What Mother Jones reported when I reviewed it made me so angry. It should make everybody angry. The information and the assistance that was provided to the shooter to carry out a mass casualty. If this is not impetus for change, I don't know what is.
1: The province is suing OpenAI over its alleged failure to notify authorities about the shooter's chats. A new educational mural was just unveiled inside the Grand Prairie Regional Hospital's intensive care unit. As Eagle Anderson explains, hospital officials hope it eases anxiety during visits.
3: The environment is really overwhelming, particularly when you're surrounded by
4: Grand Prairie Director of Surgical Services Nathan Banda says being in the ICU is stressful for patients and their families. He hopes the educational mural, which depicts and explains equipment ranging from ventilators to feeding pumps, helps relieve some of that stress.
3: And it provides that visual. Most of us, when we see something visual, it lasts much, much longer. So it reduces your anxiety right away.
4: The mural was funded through the Grand Prairie Regional Hospital Foundation, and Nicole Purnell from the University of Alberta led the design effort.
5: It was a few months of me working on my computer and doing a lot of research into color, shapes, and typography, texture, all that type of stuff.
4: She says this unveiling in Grand Prairie was just the first and expects the mural to start popping up in other hospital ICUs in the Edmonton area. Eagle Anderson, CBC News, Grand Prairie.
1: Taking a look at your weather now. In Edmonton today, it's cloudy, wind gusting to 40 this afternoon, high of 18 degrees. Tonight, cloudy, rain starting near midnight, risk of a thunderstorm as well. Wind out of the northwest gusting to 60 overnight, low of 7 degrees. Right now in Edmonton, it's 15 degrees. 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That's a look at your news and weather from the CBC Edmonton Newsroom. I'm Emily Ray Pasiak.

0: Welcome to CBC Music Live. I'm Odario Williams. This hour, we have a concert from Cadence Weapon, recorded at Bridgeworks in Hamilton, Ontario. Well, the rapper, producer, and author unveiled songs from his latest album, Forager, for the first time with a full live band as part of CBC Music's Road to the Juno series, dedicated to showcasing performances of local musicians in the run-up to the Juno Awards. Well, Forager is his seventh studio album. He calls it a love letter to fashion history, thrifting, and classic hip-hop. It's the first one he's recorded since moving to Hamilton. Well, we caught up with him backstage to ask him about the move.
1: Yeah, I've lived all around Canada. The reason I moved to Hamilton from Toronto really was to start a family with my wife and to have a space to start a family. And that has been a really good success for us. I'm still learning. I mean, I'm a bit of a recluse. Well, actually, let me just lay a little history, because I've learned this since living in Hamilton, that all these amazing records were made here that people don't really realize. U2 recorded here. Brian Eno made all these records with Harold Budd. Daniel Lanois had a studio here, like Grand Avenue is the studio. And so there's all these, like, I love when I go digging for records and I look and I'm just like, this was a Hamilton record, because it's like low-key has a lot of music history here.
2: Hamilton, how are you doing tonight?

Thank you. Thank you for being here. My name's Cadence Weapon. This is my band. Give it up for the band. The Forager Band. This is a very special night. Previewing my upcoming album, Forager. You're hearing it for the very first time, as intended, with the band that I recorded the album with. So it's a special time only in Hamilton. How about that? This is another song from that album. I'm very excited for you to hear it. It's called Baby Moon.

Yeah. Splendiferous. I always been different. Heard your indifferent. Enemy of state, I'm a dissident. The way y'all folks been living, reminiscent of the zone of interest. My drip is too obscure. Won't find any of this on

0: 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I'm Odario Williams. 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
1: Give it up for James Bailey. This next song is from my very first album. Who knows my album, Breaking Kayfabe? You know, it's kind of crazy that album came out just over 20 years ago. Last year was the 20th anniversary. And, you know, I did some anniversary shows. And I'm just amazed that so many people, you know, hit me on TikTok, whatever. They're like, yo, Breaking Kayfabe, man. Like, I remember that album. And I always tell them, yeah, but I've put out like 6 albums since then. But hey, you never know what will resonate with people. This is a song from that album, Black Hand.

That's Cadence Weapon performing his single Alpenflage, recorded live at Bridgeworks in Hamilton, Ontario. I'm Odario Williams. 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
1: Welcome back to CBC Music Live. I'm Odario Williams. We're in Hamilton, Ontario for a concert from Cadence Weapon. The Edmonton-born, Hamilton-based rapper is unveiling songs from his brand new album Forager for the first time with a full live band. Well, it was recorded as part of CBC Music's Road to the Junos series, dedicated to showcasing performances of local musicians in the run-up to the Juno Awards. We caught up with him before the show to ask him about collaborating with rapper and producer Junior T. Check it out.
2: So this is a song. It was the first song that I made with my collaborator on this album, Junior T. It came together super quickly. Like, I just really wanted to work with him because his album Studio Monk, I just love the production on it. And I felt like it has just this organic feel. And we got together and honestly, it just was just like Lee Scratch Perry and Bob Marley, like in the studio or something. Like, it was just an instant connection. And that song we recorded in like 15 minutes or something. And it's one of my favorite songs I've ever made. And it's a bit of an ODB homage because he has a song Brooklyn Zoo and this is Toronto Zoo.

Oh yeah. Okay, we got a couple more. We're gonna get into that rap section. This next one, I want to give a shout out to an artist named Harrison, because this is a live interpretation of a remix he did for me for a song from my album Parallel World. This is the Harrison version. So if you're watching, thank you, and I hope you enjoy. This is Play No Games.

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Thanks to our production team of Vanessa Conley, Akeem Jackson, Ryan Fields, Annalise Naranya, and Justin Nace for recording and bringing us this concert. CBC Music Live is produced by Andrea Jin and Malcolm Gould. I'm Odario Williams. I hope you can join me next Friday afternoon for part one of a two-part concert recorded at the 2025 Women's Blues Review. Yeah.

0: Saida, one of the performers at the 2025 Women's Blues Review, recorded live at Massey Hall in Toronto. 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I'm Odario Williams. Have a wonderful week. 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
3: Hi, I'm Jessica Ng. An award-winning Chinese-Canadian photographer is here for the International Chinatown Conference 2026. Morris Lum will join us for a chat. He has photographed the area before and after the Valley Line LRT came through the neighborhood, and he'll share his thoughts about where things are headed at 4:50.
4: From CBC News, The World This Hour, I'm Mandy Sham. Police are investigating after several Muslim schools across Canada received anonymous death threats. Regional forces in Ottawa, London, Waterloo, Vancouver, and Montreal were contacted about the email, which threatened to kill or deport Muslims. Jennifer Yoon reports.
5: The threat is explicit and disturbing. Leave Canada or be killed. Nine Muslim schools across Canada received the email sent from an anonymous account.
6: My reaction was just shock.
5: Mohammed Salim is the principal of Ottawa's Abroar Elementary, one of the schools that received the threat this week.
6: Especially targeting kids. I felt it crossed a line.
5: Islamic schools operated by the Muslim Association of Canada are run similarly to private Christian or Jewish schools. Association spokesperson Nabil Sultan says the scope of the threat is unprecedented.
7: It just shakes your confidence in your existence in this society.
8: We're worried and anxious.
5: Sarah Omar, bringing her five-year-old to Abroar Elementary, wants to see authorities take long-term action to fight Islamophobia.
8: You know, to ask the community, okay, what can we do to support you?
5: Several police forces, including in London and Peel region, say they're investigating. Jennifer Yoon, CBC News, Ottawa.
4: There are a little more than 3 weeks to go until the October 19th referendum in Alberta. A new poll conducted for CBC News suggests support for independence is slipping. 23% of people surveyed by Janet Brown Opinion Research said they'd vote to start the legal process to hold a binding referendum. That's down 4 points from a similar poll in April. The CBC News random survey was conducted between September 8th and 21st. The margin of error is plus or minus 2.8 percentage points. Quebec Anglophone community groups are criticizing the provincial government ahead of next month's election. Elections Quebec has told its workers they can't speak to voters in English at polling stations unless they prove they have the right to receive services in English. Kobina Ojuro reports.
9: A document sent to CBC News from Elections Quebec outlines what workers need to ask voters in order for them to receive service in English. The questions are, have you been declared eligible to get an education in English? And or are you a member of a native community? If the answer is yes to either of these questions, the voter can receive service in English. However, if they answer no, election workers are obligated to

0: speak to them in French. Elections Quebec told CBC News that under the Charter of the French Language, staff need to make sure voters have the right to be addressed in English. In early September, Elections Quebec said it would only mail voter information in French. But a Quebec Superior Court judge has ordered the government to send out reminder cards in both French and English. The Quebec government is seeking leave to appeal the decision. The request won't be heard until Election Day, October 5th. So whatever the tribunal decides, it won't come in time for this election. Kubino Duro, CBC News, Montreal.
1: The U.S. Trade Representative says the Trump administration is perfectly fine with where things stand with Canada at this stage. That includes the collapsed trade talks and tariffs in multiple sectors that have impacted industry and affordability on both sides of the border. Jameson Greer made the comments on CNBC this morning.
2: The reality is President Trump is comfortable where we are on Canada. Our trade policy is a global policy. It applies to Canada, China, the UK, Brazil. We're comfortable with where we are. The Canadians, again, periodically they come and they want to have a deal. When they do, we talk.
1: Canada walked away from negotiations last month. Prime Minister Mark Carney said the U.S. made last-minute demands that threatened Canadian sovereignty. In Kyiv, a wave of Russian missile and drone attacks on the Ukrainian capital killed 7 people, including a 14-year-old. A UN monitoring mission says at least 200 civilians were killed in September in attacks on homes, hospitals, stores, and workplaces. And that is your World This Hour. For CBC News, I'm Mandy Sham.
3: Edmonton. Welcome to Radioactive. It is Friday, September the 25th. We made it. Congrats. I'm Jessica Ng. Remembering the legacy of an Alberta great. Coming up, we'll speak to one of the people behind a new documentary telling the story of the Honorable Jean Zawadzki. And then we'll connect with Armin Darwell, who is heading down over to Windermere for one of Edmonton's largest night markets. He'll report back on all the sights and the sounds and the deliciousness that is happening over at Asia Fest YEG. ...16 degrees here in downtown Edmonton under some very cloudy skies. Tonight, a chance of showers, rain, even some potential thunder. That rain should begin near midnight and a low of 7 degrees. Emily Ray Pasiak joins us with a look at the local news. Hi, Emily.
4: Hi, Jessica. Day 5 has wrapped up in the trial of an Alberta Mountie accused of misusing police data to aid the Rwandan government. Constable Eli Ndatuje has pleaded not guilty. Closing arguments are set for Tuesday at Red Deer's Court of King's Bench. I'll have more on that story coming up.
3: Thank you, Emily.
4: Thanks.
3: Well, in less than a month, Albertans will vote in a crucial referendum, including on whether to remain in Canada or hold another binding referendum on separating from the country. This weekend on the Sunday Magazine, host Pia Chattopadhyay heads to the province and heads to us to hear how people are contending with the questions on the ballot. In Cochrane, she meets Rob Lowe and Lisa Larson. They're on either side of the fence, literally, because they're neighbors, and figuratively when it comes to the separation issue. Despite their differences, though, they're bridging the divide.
5: Honestly, I don't even remember the moment I knew that Rob had a difference in me. We haven't sat down to talk like, hey, let's talk about our differences. But like, I see his Alberta flag, so I know the stance he has and hasn't changed how I feel about him at all.
6: You guys live like your doors are literally next to each other. So when you walked out your front door and Rob has an Alberta separatist sign in his window and out front, when you saw it for the first time, you were like, hmm.
5: Basically, yeah. Why would that change how I feel about someone I've known for so long? I don't think a political stance defines a person. I also don't think it's suddenly going to change it just because I feel differently.
6: You are born and bred Alberta.
7: Yes.
6: So I know we could sit here around this table and the three of us could talk for hours about why you are a separatist. But can you just like tell me broadly?
7: So for me, it's been kind of a lifelong thing. It's not a trendy thing. It has nothing to do with the last 10 years or Trump or Carney or Trudeau 2.0. No, for many of us, it goes back decades or generations. For me, it's not about hating or even disliking the rest of Canada. I don't at all. It's just about honestly feeling like Central and Eastern Canada is not headed in a very good socioeconomic direction, in my opinion. Canada's been falling for over a decade, and I think it's going to continue to fall. And as an Albertan, I don't really want to be a part of that.
6: And so, Lisa, when you hear Rob make his case and his reasoning for being a separatist, how does that land for you? Like, what are you hearing in that?
5: Even though I don't agree that Alberta should separate from Canada, I would never want to say, hey, let's not listen to the minority as they are right now, because I feel like that goes against a core value of being Canadian. We're so diverse. So why can't we also be diverse in how we feel and voicing our opinions? Even if we want a different solution, I do feel what we're trying to accomplish aligns. Yeah, I have seen Canada going downhill a bit, but I feel like there's so much more growth to do within Canada. I do feel like there should be a stronger connection with the West and the East, for sure. Now that I've been voting for a while, I see the results being called before we're even done voting. That kind of irks me the wrong way, but I feel like that's something that could be worked on versus separating. Mm-hmm.
6: What happens on the 20th morning? Do you guys walk outside your houses and say good morning, and one of you says congratulations to the other?
5: I haven't said I wouldn't treat Rob any differently no matter what happens. Even if somehow we vote that yes, they're going to do it, I would never treat him any different.
7: Mm-hmm. Oh, absolutely. Like Lisa has said, this doesn't affect our relationship, our friendship. She's incredibly articulate, very thoughtful. How could I not admire that and respect that?
3: That's Pia Chattopadhyay speaking with neighbors Rob Lowe and Lisa Larson in Cochrane, Alberta. You can hear their full conversation and more dispatches from the province ahead of next month's referendum on a very special edition of the Sunday Magazine. You can catch the show this Sunday morning at 9 a.m. on CBC Radio 1, as well as on the CBC Listen app. 10 minutes now after 3 o'clock, you're listening to Radioactive here on CBC. Let's go to the other side of the country now. Nova Scotia musician Carlton Stone just released a brand new record. Let's check out the title track together. This is Midnight Rose. I'm a

0: with a little bit of music there, courtesy of Carlton Stone. That is a track called Midnight Rose, and you can find it on his brand new album of the exact same name. Well, this weekend, the Currents of Windermere in southwest Edmonton is going to transform into a pretty lively night market. There will be live performances, a whole bunch of entertainment, hundreds of vendors, and of course, so many different food options. It's all happening for Asia Fest, and that is where Min is this afternoon. So, Min, how's it going?
1: Hey, you know what? Not bad. I'm kind of shocked I made it here, considering the traffic that was on the Henday and then Terwilliger. You know, I often talk about the traffic on the Henday and on Terwilliger in this part of town, and I found myself in it today. And, man, hats off to all the people that live in this part of Edmonton, because that is wild. At 2:30, 2:15, 2:30 to have that kind of traffic, that's something else. But I made it. I am here at Asia Fest, which is, if you're familiar with the Cineplex in the southwest in Windermere, it's basically right behind it. So there's a number of stores and restaurants in behind the Cineplex. And there's like a grassy area, and that's where this Asia Fest is going on. And I'm joined by one of the organizers, Kippy Chung, who has been involved with the night market for, I guess, since it started, right, Kippy?
2: Yes, it's been started, yeah.
1: So tell me a little bit about the night market for people who may have never experienced it or never have come down here to see what this is all about.
2: Okay, Asia Fest is kind of like an Asian night market. We have all the food from different countries, have merchandise. We have over 120 vendors this year, so it's kind of like double up the space this year. Yeah.
1: And, you know, for me, I've lived in this city for a long time. I never really heard about night markets until a couple of years back. Is this a big tradition or a big cultural thing back in Asia?
2: Yeah, actually, we are the first night market in Edmonton since 5 years ago. Yes, this is a very like traditional culture in Asia. We have many different night markets in Thailand, in Taiwan, in China, in different many countries, in different form. But the same thing is we have food, we have merchandise, we have games, we have performances. Yeah.
1: And what's the idea behind it? Why at night? Why would you have a night market? And how did it kind of start?
2: Okay, we are a nonprofit. We actually most of our committees are new immigrants. We all are new here in Edmonton, and we find that we have many very talented home cooks. They want to have a try on like doing business here in Edmonton. So we have an idea to have a platform for them to start their business. So here the fifth year, we still have like half of the vendors. They are home cooks, and half of them are like restaurant owners. We want the restaurant owners, they can like share the experience with the new vendors, so we can kind of like bringing something new, some new food, new flavors to Edmonton.
1: Cool.
2: Yeah.
1: I heard a couple of years back, I was at another night market. I think it was at Terwilliger. I think that's a different one than this one. And someone told me that this kind of, you know, these kind of markets started back in Asia because people would be working long hours, and then when they were finally done, they needed a place to go where they wanted to eat and kind of maybe hang out with their family, and that's kind of part of what night markets are all about as well.
2: Yeah, that might be some kind of reasons, but I think the culture is long, the tradition is long, so we have many different people with their own reasons. I think it's just for fun. We are happy here. That's all. That's good, right?
1: So what's, I mean, this is kind of putting you on the spot, but what's some of the best food that you've tried here? What is some of the food that you've tried over the years that you're like, okay, I can't wait till the night market's back because I want to have somebody's food or whoever's food?
2: Wow, this is a hard one. Okay, so we have some like home cooks I haven't tried before yet. We have Indian food for the first time here because we are like the fifth year, but we never have a Indian home cook here. But this year we have one. I haven't tried yet, but I definitely will go. And I think I will recommend them because this is I really love to see how like multicultural our culture becomes. So that's why,
1: I mean, it's reflected right now. You know, you can see people from all different sorts of cultures here. And so for people who are interested in coming, how does it work? What are the hours and how many days are you guys going to be out here?
2: Okay, we started today at 2, Friday, until like Sunday at 11. Every day 2 to 11. And we have like free parking in Currents of Windermere, but it's usually get very crowded. So this year we have like free ETS, free shuttle from the Heritage Valley Park and Ride. Yeah, it's the first time for us there. And you can go there, park your car, and take a ride here.
1: Okay, I think that a lot of people are going to come out here. Kippy, thank you so much. Good luck this weekend. Hopefully the clouds are just cover and they won't rain on you at all.
2: Thank you. Thanks for coming.
1: Okay, no problem. Jessica, there you have it. This the food here, I can see lineups already. Mm-hmm. So I definitely am going to go maybe find one of these home cooks and find out what the deal is, how they learn to make the food, where their food's from, and what they hope to do with their exposure at the market here. And there's lights stringing all over the place. So I'm assuming as soon as it gets dark, those lights are going to come on, and the vibe of the night market is going to be in full effect.
0: And it would not be a proper Asia Fest, too, if the weather was not threatening to be inclement. I feel like that is the general vibe. There's always one day at Asia Fest where there's big clouds and things are threatening. But since you are down there at the Asia Fest night market, man, and mm-hmm. you're going to go look for some stinky tofu, some Hong Kong egg bubble waffle, it got us thinking about markets and all the food and the goodies that we can get down there. So today on the show, we want to know the best thing you've ever picked up at a market.
1: Oh, wow. Yeah, best thing I've ever picked up at a market. I would have to say it wasn't a market here. I mean, you know what? Over by Terwilliger, they've had a night market and they've had farmers market. So, I mean, you get all sorts of local, you know, honey and vegetables and things like that. Mm-hmm. But the best thing I ever picked up at a market was, I think it was one of my first trips ever to Italy. And on a Sunday, everything was closed except for the market. And I found this, silk tie for €5. And I thought, this is the best €5 tie I'm ever going to get. And I still have the tie. Anytime I wear it, compliments galore. And I love telling the story about where I got it, how I got it. So, you know what? I mean, you can pay as much as you want for a tie, a nice looking tie. But when you get a really nice one for €5, it really feels good wearing it.
0: Well, that is amazing. I cannot wait to find out which tie it is. But we want to hear other people's
1: stories. I'll try to find a picture of it for you.
0: Yeah, send that over. We want to know, too.
1: Okay.
0: People can send their best market goods, radioactive@cbc.ca, or they can text us, 587-336-2929. The best things that they have picked up at a market. Chris Edwards, what would that be for you?
3: I picked up, do you remember, of course, the company Enron, mm-hmm. like the famous Enron that collapsed? I have an Enron bottle opener that I got at the Great Glebe garage sale, which I was thinking about it. I think the Great Glebe garage sale is a massive garage sale in a neighborhood in Ottawa called the Glebe, where every single house does a garage sale on the same day. So I think that counts as a pop-up market. And anyways, mm-hmm. you know what? I shouldn't claim this. My friend got this and then he gave it to me because I wanted it so badly. But that was a great find, an official Enron bottle opener.
0: So when someone needs to open a bottle in your place, do you just direct them to where it is so that they can find it again?
3: Yes.
0: Oh my gosh.
3: Yes. Excellent conversation starter. I love it.
0: Business guy through and through, Chris. I love this. Okay, let's talk about today's business news. We'll start off with President Trump's threat to potentially ban diesel exports from the States. What would happen if he did that?
3: The short answer is diesel prices would shoot up here in Canada, especially Eastern Canada. Trump is under pressure to lower U.S. prices. Diesel prices there have jumped about 75%. Now, Canada exports more diesel than it uses, so we wouldn't actually have a shortage of diesel, but our refineries are based mostly in Western Canada. The East relies a bit on U.S. imports, so there could be an imbalance there, though we could always ship it by rail. On top of that, the price of diesel is set globally. An American ban would likely raise that price, even if it temporarily lowers it for Americans. Richard Masson is the former CEO of the Alberta Petroleum Marketing Commission, and he explained what could happen around the world.
4: 1.7 million barrels a day go out of the U.S. Gulf Coast to Europe. And so if Europe, Britain, and places like that don't have access to that diesel, they're going to start calling on other places. So, for example, the big Irving refinery in New Brunswick puts its refined products on ships. That's a perfect source of supply that could go over to Europe or to South America if the price is high enough, and it would draw it away from domestic markets in the U.S. Northeast market.
3: Now, again, this is not a done deal. And yesterday, an official from the White House denied a report the U.S. is actively preparing for a 90-day ban. But be ready for potential changes here next week.
0: Now, turning to an update on the tragic Tumblr Ridge shooting, we've learned about how potentially AI chatbots were involved. What do we know?
3: We now have the contents of a second ChatGPT account the shooter used to prepare for the shooting. This is from reporting by American magazine Mother Jones. The shooter killed 8 people in February, including 6 children, and before they did so, they consulted ChatGPT for advice on how to do it. ChatGPT initially refused and banned the account, but the shooter simply made another one, and not only did they convince the new account to help them, the chatbot gave them advice on how to avoid its own safeguards. Mark Fullman is the one who broke that story. He's the national affairs editor at Mother Jones. We spoke to him earlier today. Fullman highlighted how disturbing these chats were and how unpredictable these bots can be.
5: I think a lot of people at this point have had the experience with chatbots where it says or does kind of strange things. To have a chatbot engage in this way was, I think, quite astonishing when I discovered this part of the material, that essentially what the shooter did was, after the first account was shut down, went back on with a second account and started telling ChatGPT why the first account had gotten shut down. And then the response from the chatbot was to say, well, you know, you can essentially hide your discussion of violence and violent content by just saying that it's fiction or hypothetical.
3: The BC government is suing ChatGPT creator OpenAI for its alleged role in the shooting. It says OpenAI failed to notify law enforcement of the threats the shooter made on its platform before the shooting. It's also suing the company for what it says are a lack of safeguards.
0: Now let's end off with a positive tech story. MapQuest, if you remember them, they're doubling down on their support of Lake Ontario. What's going on there?
3: MapQuest CEO is putting his money where his mouth is. He's in Toronto this week and has made a special trip to Lake Ontario because, unlike other companies like Google and Apple, who for their US-based users have changed the name of Lake Ontario to Lake America as per President Trump's executive order, MapQuest is keeping the label Lake Ontario for all its users across the world. Again, Canadians will also see Lake Ontario when they use Apple or Google Maps. Mm-hmm. But again, MapQuest is saying that it's Lake Ontario no matter where you are. And they're really making a point of this to the extent they've posted an advertising campaign across the U.S. proclaiming Lake Ontario. And you said MapQuest was perhaps a bit of a throwback, but this move has apparently paid off. The day after they stated their opinion on this, they reached number one in navigation apps on the U.S. App Store, with downloads hitting 50 times their usual level.
0: Whew. Okay, thank you for this, Chris, and have a good weekend.
3: You too, Jessica.
0: That is Chris Edwards at our CBC Business Desk. Turning now to John Zazzullo, who joins us in the studio for a look at what the CBC video team's working on. Hi, John.
6: Hey, Jessica. Today we're talking about bike lanes again. But this morning there was a group of people dropping off postcards at the legislature to raise awareness about bike lanes and how the provincial government has been weighing in on the subject. So the group say that this isn't something that the province should have a say in. So they kind of wrote a whole bunch of postcards to deliver to the minister to just let them know that, hey, stay off our turf. And we have all the details in the video coming that we're going to be posting later today on CBC Alberta YouTube and on the CBC News Edmonton streaming channel.
0: I have seen some of these postcards around the city. Thank you for this, John.
6: Anytime.
0: Over to our Min Dhariwal, who's outside of the studio, for a look at what our roads are like on this Friday afternoon. Hey, Min.
1: Hi. So if you're coming down to Asia Fest, you're definitely going to run into a lot of volume on the Anthony Hende, and it basically starts well before the exit for Rabbit Hill. So there's two exits to come to Asia Fest. Rabbit Hill Road will bring you in around from one side, or you go through Terwilliger, and that brings you in around the other side. And both very busy. Like, the lineup to exit at Rabbit Hill was snaked back quite a ways. So you'll get through there. It might take an extra 5-10 minutes or so, but very busy through there. Terwilliger and Rabbit Hill Road, seeing lots of volume, as is the southwest part of the Anthony Hende. Calgary Trail southbound, lots of volume this afternoon, especially in and around the overpass at White Mud, and then south until you get past the intersection at 34th Ave. In the downtown core, starting to get busy. We all know about 109th Street by now, I think, and I think it's actually not too bad there. So just keep that in mind if that's on your route this afternoon. Weather-wise, it has been overcast, in case you haven't been outside. Pretty cloudy outside, 16 degrees and calm right now.
0: Thank you for that, Min. It's 3:30. Here's Emily Ray Pasiak with your local news.
7: Good afternoon. Alberta's public safety minister says it's not common practice for corrections workers to release inmates into downtown Edmonton parking lots. But as Janet French reports, Edmonton's mayor has more questions.
8: Earlier this month, CBC News obtained two videos showing correctional services staff dropping off newly released inmates on the streets of Chinatown in central Edmonton. Community leaders were angry about the revelation. Now, Public Safety Minister Mike Ellis says the drop-offs were, quote, human error, and that leaving released detainees without a supportive place to go isn't government policy.
9: I was equally as disappointed and outraged at when it was brought to my attention that people were being dropped off.
8: Ellis says that it's not common practice. Edmonton Mayor Andrew Knack says he disagrees. At a meeting of Alberta municipalities today, he said leaders in other communities have seen similar incidents.
10: It's clear that either many people aren't listening to the directive, or that something needs to be updated.
8: Knack is calling for provincial and federal governments to immediately publicize their policies on releasing inmates and build and staff more supportive housing and addictions treatment spaces. Janet French, CBC News, Edmonton.
7: The Crown wrapped up its case in the trial of an Alberta Mountie accused of leaking police data to the Rwandan government. Constable Eli Ndatuje is facing three charges for the alleged misuse of a police database. The CBC's Nadir Hashmi has the details.
11: The Crown played audio recordings of Ndatuje's police interview in 2024. In the recording, Ndatuje told investigators, quote, "In hindsight, it's not a good look," unquote, but added he was never a spy. An investigator replied in the record that while they didn't believe he was a spy, they were concerned he was being manipulated by someone in the Rwandan government. The Crown alleges Ndatuje searched the Canadian Police Information Center database in April 2022 and passed that data to the Rwandan government. Ndatuje has pleaded not guilty. His former RCMP supervisor testified today, describing Ndatuje as an eager, hardworking officer. She added those database searches are an everyday practice for her staff. The defense maintains Ndatuje only accessed it to help a friend at the Rwandan embassy in Ottawa locate a missing person. Closing arguments are set for Tuesday at Red Deer's Court of King's Bench. Nadir Hashmi, CBC News, Red Deer.
7: The BC Attorney General is calling for strict new federal regulations on artificial intelligence companies. It follows a report by Mark Fulman in Mother Jones magazine, alleging ChatGPT advised the Tumblr Ridge mass shooter on how to evade the platform's own safety filters. Jessica Chung has more.
12: Shocking and worse than she ever imagined. That's how BC's Attorney General Nikki Sharma described the alleged interactions between 18-year-old Jesse Van Rootselaar and ChatGPT leading up to the Tumblr Ridge shooting. Those details are outlined in a magazine article published by Mother Jones yesterday. It doesn't reveal any sources, but does lay out troubling questions it says the shooter made to the AI chatbot. Inquiries about building firearms, becoming a mass killer, and when the best time time for an attack would be. The article also says when Van Rensselaer initially asked ChatGPT about attacking a college campus, the chatbot wouldn't respond due to its safeguards. But when asked, ChatGPT responded with answers on how to get around its own guardrails, leading Van Rensselaer to use hypotheticals and fake locations to continue getting answers. Sharma is now calling for strict new federal regulations on AI. The province is already suing OpenAI for negligence, and the victims' families and survivors have also filed their own lawsuits against the AI company. OpenAI has denied the allegations. Jessica Chung, CBC News, Vancouver.
7: This morning, the Office of Artificial Intelligence Minister Evan Solomon said he was not previously aware of the specific conversations detailed in the Mother Jones report. He added the report raises serious questions about how OpenAI identified and responded to warning signs. Hospital officials in Grand Prairie hope a new teaching mural eases anxiety in the intensive care unit. The vinyl and plexiglass wall art shows the various pieces of equipment found in the ICU. It also explains what they're used for. Grand Prairie Regional Hospital Director of Surgical Services Nathan Banda welcomes the addition.
13: So if there is anything you can do to reduce people's anxiety and people's stresses when they're coming into the hospital, not only the patient but even the family, while they're in the ICU, this mural will serve exactly that. That when you come, you see the mural, it shows you the equipment which is being used, why it's there.
7: The art was funded by the Grand Prairie Regional Hospital Foundation. Nicole Purnell from the University of Alberta helped design it. She expects other hospitals across Alberta to begin installing them in the near future. And that is your news this hour, Jessica.
0: Let's take a look at some gloomy skies.
7: Yeah, I was just going to say it's been a pretty gloomy day out there in the capital city. In Edmonton today, it's cloudy. Wind gusting to 40 this afternoon, high of 18 degrees. Tonight, cloudy. Rain starting near midnight and risk of a thunderstorm there as well. Wind out of the northwest gusting to 60 overnight, low of 7. Tomorrow, cloudy, 30% chance of showers in the afternoon. Wind again gusting to 60 kilometers an hour, high of 9 degrees. Right now in Edmonton, it's 16 degrees.
0: Thanks for that, Emily.
7: Thanks.
0: Over to you, Min, for a look at the roads.
1: Okay, yeah, sorry, I was a little distracted. Grilled chicken feet might be on the menu here coming up.
0: Sorry, say that once more, Min. Hello?
1: I said grilled chicken feet might be on my menu here coming up.
0: Are you really going to try it?
1: Well, it looks pretty good. Everybody's eating it. So, you know, when in Rome, when in Windermere.
0: Go find the stinky tofu, man. I mean, you will be able to find that from far, far away.
1: Is it really stinky?
0: It's real stinky, but it's good.
1: Okay. All right. Don't oversell it. Okay. Listen. Traffic. We're talking traffic here. We're starting to see, quite a bit of volume here on the White Mud. I mean, White Mud West towards Rainbow Valley is no secret. It usually is that like that on most days, and today is no different. Well before the exit at 111th Street. So just a heads up if you're heading west. And then as you continue west on the White Mud, it's really busy at the junction of 170th Street. So between 170th and the exit at Anthony Henday, you're seeing a long lineup of vehicles. So you'll be delayed twice if you're heading west and you're going the full route of White Mud this afternoon. Grote Road is starting to see a little bit of volume, but it is manageable. What I'm hoping is today a lot of people are working from home, or maybe they left early, because right now Grote Road looks manageable as well. Just regular volume towards 111th northbound towards 118 and then St. Albert Trail. The Yellowhead is just seeing regular volume westbound, and that's between 107 and 127. Eastbound looks pretty good right now. And coming out of the downtown core, not seeing any issues other than, of course, southbound 109th Street towards the high level. Pretty busy through there, seeing a lot of volume starting to head towards the high level. Of course, one entrance, east side, west side is closed. If you have any traffic tips, you can get in touch with us a couple of different ways. #740 is, of course, the number to call, or you can text me at 587-336-2929.
0: Okay, well, today on the show, we are talking about the best things that we've ever purchased at a market. Maybe it's a farmer's market, a craft market, or a night market, like where you are, Min. And, Min, earlier you mentioned that you got something for €5 in Italy at an open-air market. And you know what? That made me think.
1: Silk, raw silk tie.
0: Yeah, and I want to see a picture of that tie. But it reminded me that also in Italy, in Tuscany specifically, for €5, I got a pink silk shirt. It's beautiful.
1: Right?
0: 5 euros. Wild.
1: I mean, you can't go wrong at any kind of market. But if you're traveling and if you're ever in Italy, go to their markets. Like, the deals are ridiculous. I was kind of shocked by the prices. Granted, that was like 15, 20 years ago, but still, I'm sure it's still the same way. I think that's what people expect there.
0: Yeah, no, it's amazing. Locally, though, Strathern Artwork this year, I got a pair of pants that an artist had painted the pockets and done some really cool stuff on the belt loops. And then on the front, they put two little trolls. You remember trolls from back in the day?
1: Yes, yeah, yes. Very popular, right?
0: Yes, so I have a pair of washed, it looks like an acid wash jean with little trolls on it. They washed fine. So I can't wait to wear them.
1: You still have them?
0: Oh, yeah. Well, okay. I just got them a couple weeks
1: ago.
0: Yeah.
1: Hey, can I just read like off of one menu just to give you an idea of what's here?
0: Mm-hmm. At Asia Fest, right?
1: Yeah, there's a place called One Bistro. I mean, the pictures look amazing. They have mango shaved ice with Jell-O, Korean cold noodles, original bubble waffle, which looks pretty cool. It's like a waffle, but shaped with bubbles on it. Teriyaki sauce meatballs, that looks pretty good. I actually tried some food. Kippy brought some fried chicken from some Taiwanese place, mm-hmm. home chef place. So tender, like it was ridiculous. Ooh. And the outside wasn't like super crunchy and thick. It was like a light dusting on the outside. Really good. And I think it was like $10.
0: Oh, that sounds so good.
1: Some pretty good prices down here. Coconut curry fish balls, $5.95. Like, that sounds like a pretty good deal.
0: From the menu you just said, I would try those teriyaki meatballs, and I would also try the bubble waffle. It's a delicacy that you generally get at street markets, right? Night markets in Hong Kong. So it's a pretty good, it's a little treat.
1: For the next hit, I've got some folks from Viet Treats. That's where the grilled chicken feet were, among seven other things. So I'm gonna talk to them about their setup, and so that'll be just after 4.
0: And we'll find out if you eat one on air. Thank you for that, Min.
1: You bet.
0: 19 minutes now to 4 o'clock. This is Radioactive here on CBC Radio 1. A new documentary screening this weekend at McEwen University celebrates the life of former Alberta MLA and prominent Edmontonian Jean Swasdeski. Swasdeski, or Zwaz, as he was known to many, spent more than 20 years as an Edmonton MLA with both the Liberal and Progressive Conservative parties. He is also a well-known musician and supporter of the arts. Jean, Legacy of a Leader, was produced by the Alberta Local and International Education Association. Roman Petrushin is a volunteer with the group. Good afternoon.
14: Good afternoon.
0: So for those of us who may not have been as well acquainted with Jean, remind us who he was and the impact he had in our city.
14: Certainly. Well, Jean, of course, was born in Alberta and went to high school and university here in Edmonton. He then became very active in the arts. He was a composer, musician, but decided to go into politics in 1993, and he was reelected 6 times over 22 years. So he's very well known to the Edmonton public.
0: What inspired you to make a film about him?
14: Well, Jean was a very talented and special individual. And his life impacts and continues to have a big effect on a lot of Albertans to this day. You know, he was very passionate about the arts and culture locally, and he was a man of high integrity, a very energetic, very charismatic figure. People who knew him knew that he had a zest for life and was very hardworking. So he knew how to bring people together through music and the arts, but he did it locally as well did it internationally. He took a great interest in the cultural communities we have in the city, and he made a point of traveling international to a number of countries where these groups in Edmonton came from. So he brought people together through music, through the arts, and through his political activity. He was always accessible. And, you know, at McEwen University now, there is an artist-in-residence program that is available to professional artists on a competitive basis. And that is done with the intention of giving young artists an opportunity to follow in his footsteps and to realize their talents, but also to, you know, relate to the community and to build the community strengths and the talents that are in the community at home.
0: I understand, so too, that he was particularly passionate about Ukraine.
14: He was indeed. He was very active in the Ukrainian community. He's the fellow who wrote the music that groups like Shumka, Sheremosh, dance to this day. And so his music is used through all the close to 100 different dance groups that are here in the province.
0: What do you think made Gene so special, though, as a person?
14: Well, I would say his passion for the arts, of course, is very important. But he took an interest in people and made a point very often of learning languages. He was a Francophone. He, as a former teacher, he knew how to relate to people and give them opportunities to learn and to grow. So he took his creativity and his energy into building relationships, and thousands of people really across the city and the province have interacted with him. He was, you know, former minister, associate minister of health, former minister of education, minister of community development. He had a good relationship with the Aboriginal communities. He is a figure that's made a great impact on Edmonton, and his name is recognized at the Norwood Center for a center in his name for people that require care. And it reflects the kind of person he was. He very committed to his community, very committed to his church, and he worked hard with people, answered every letter that he got, and all of this is reflected in the film that we've produced to honor him and remember his impact on the people who, even today at McEwen University and in the Ukrainian community, benefit from the work he did.
0: What was it like then, putting together that film, hearing from people, gathering news clips?
14: Yeah, it was a 2-year project, and was done with the skills of Linda's Farm Productions, Simon Morgan and Kelsey Van Moorsel. There were the ones who are the principal filmmakers. We interviewed quite a number of people from his political career, former ministers in cabinet who are now in other occupations, but all were willing to come forward and tell stories about how they worked with Gene. So they're quite a number of people who are in the film, at least a dozen and a half people who worked in the community with him, but also in the cabinet and in the various portfolios that he carried.
0: How do you think Gene's legacy should be remembered?
14: Well, we hope the public comes to see this film. That's the first thing. It's available at 2 o'clock on Sunday at the Art Center at McEwen on 104th and 110th Street. That's the first thing. There's a large attendance already there, but there's still room for more, so we'd like to fill the theater, the Trefoil Theater. But at the same time, I think it would be good if people understood that his commitment to the arts continues at the McEwen University Faculty of Fine Arts and Communication. There they have this Swazdetsky Artist in Residence program. It's advertised across Canada and in the United States. It's very competitive for professional artists in Ukrainian arts, and the selection is made, and every year an artist can work here at McEwen University for 3 or 4 months on one of their projects, and at the same time share their skills and interests with the students and the faculty members at McEwen. So we're very pleased that the faculty will be turning out, and the afternoon is going to be hear from a panel of speakers who will relate stories that they've had, experiences that they've had with Jean, and we hope the audience will also contribute stories so that we can remember what a warm and wonderful individual he was, and how he really was a public servant and worked to better the life of all of us here in Alberta and Edmonton specifically.
0: Roman, he sounds like he was a great guy. Thanks for joining us to chat about his legacy in this film.
14: Thank you very much. I appreciate it.
0: That's Roman Patrician, who helped spearhead the creation of the film Jean, Legacy of a Leader. You can check out the documentary this Sunday at 2 p.m. at the Truffaut Theater at McEwen University. Min, over to you in the Southwest. How are things looking on the roads?
1: Not bad. Before I get to the roads, fun thing about Jean Zwozdecki, back in the day when, you know, I would sometimes roam around the halls of the ledge trying to get clips from him and Ralph Klein and some other politicians, Jean would always say hi to me in Punjabi. And I think he knew how to say hello in like 7 or 8 different cultures, which really spoke to, you know, who he was. And
0: just that's really cool.
1: His love for community. Yeah, for sure. That I'm sure that documentary will be amazing. Yes, the roads this afternoon, we are seeing some volume here on 97th Street north of the Yellowhead. So a pretty busy stretch there between the Yellowhead and around 137th Ave. So expect some delays through there. Coming out of the downtown core at the moment, really I'm only seeing quite a bit of traffic here, 109. Also on 97th Street heading south towards Jasper Ave, which is also showing a lot of traffic at this hour. Grote Road, seeing a little bit of volume here heading north in the regular spots towards 111 and then on towards 118. Not seeing a lot of traffic lined up as it has been to exit on 107th. I could be wrong, but I'm just saying from the traffic app looking at it right now, so which would be a nice relief for people who have to use that quite a bit. And the only other spot where there's lots of volume is westbound towards Rainbow Valley, and then the tail end of White Mud between 170th and the exit on White Mud West.
0: Thank you for that, Min.
1: You're welcome.
15: When I say break up, you say big media. Break up.
16: Big media.
15: Break up.
16: Big media.
0: That's the sound of protesters outside of Paramount Studios in Hollywood this week. They were opposing the Paramount Skydance $110 billion acquisition of Warner Brothers Discovery. Despite those protests, the deal does seem to be going ahead. Paramount settled this week with 12 U.S. states that filed an antitrust suit to block the merger. The settlement is now awaiting approval from a federal judge. Now, with more on the story and its ramifications, is our pop culture columnist, Rad Simon-Pille. Hey, Rad.
17: Hi, Jessica.
0: What are the stakes here?
17: I mean, look, like on the basic level, we're talking about two historic movie studios, like literally the oldest surviving major studios becoming whole, right? And, you know, you think about them separately, like Paramount is the studio where you got like Sunset Boulevard and The Godfather and Top Gun. Meanwhile, Warner Brothers is where they shot Casablanca and The Exorcist. And but of course, I mean, the story is so much bigger than that because these studios are now owned by these big media conglomerates that own the streaming services, Paramount Plus and HBO Max, not to mention all these cable TV networks in between. And the news networks like CBS News and CNN. And it's those news networks more than anything that cause a lot of concern when it comes to this merger, right? Because a lot of people have seen what's happened to CBS News and the way iconic shows like 60 Minutes have come undone after Skydance took over Paramount, right? And the leader of Skydance being David Ellison, his father, Oracle CEO Larry Ellison, who's been bankrolling this merger, you know, they're both being Trump-friendly figures and have appeared to have, that's appeared to have impacted the independence of CBS News and caused a lot of the chaos that we've been talking about for the past year.
0: We mentioned that this merger was being blocked by 12 U.S. states. The effort's actually being led by California's Attorney General, Rob Bonta. What happened there?
17: Okay, but Bonta, I mean, look, he led the charge in blocking the merger on antitrust grounds, right? Mm-hmm. And his concerns being like the potential job loss when these two mega conglomerates are merged. And that's been a major concern for a lot of the actors and the writers and the unions that were protesting this merger. And of course, Bonta also had that nagging concern around newsroom independence after seeing what Ellison had done to CBS. Mm-hmm. So Bonta was in staunch opposition to this merger. In some way, he still is. But in the last few weeks, David Ellison threatened to pull Paramount out of California, move it to Texas or Tennessee if this merger didn't go through. I don't know what role that played in the settlement, but you know, you listen to Rob Bonta when he's announcing the settlement, he didn't sound very satisfied about the whole deal. Like, have a listen to his words.
18: The settlement is not a vote of support for this merger.
16: It is not a blessing of the broader merger.
17: So that's Bonta characterizing the settlement almost as if he's conceding, right? And, you know, the terms he and the other states settled on include, like, an enforceable commitment to produce, for Paramount to produce 30 movies each year of the first 2 years and 32 movies in each of the following 3 years. Then it committed $1.5 billion more in spending on productions in the U.S. And I wonder if that means, like, Paramount spends less on the shows that it makes here in Canada, like Star Trek and Canada Shore, to meet its spending commitments to productions in the U.S.
0: Right.
17: And another part of that settlement states that an oversight board be created to make sure CBS News and CNN have editorial independence.
0: What are your feelings then on this independent oversight board?
17: I mean, look, like, I'm listening to a lot of the experts already saying that it's going to be so ineffective, right? Because they're saying that an oversight board can only do so much in terms of, like, the day-to-day pressures journalists will face, you know, with their jobs under threat. And of course, like, you know, how effective is an independent board when a guy like David Ellison can influence who's on that board?
0: True.
17: Right? And, you know, David Ellison, he's consistently stated that, oh, I believe in journalistic balance. But his idea of balance is to offset facts with the fictions that Trump favors. Right? And we saw how that played out at 60 Minutes, where Ellison's appointed head of CBS News, Barry Weiss, curtailed reporting to favor Trump, which led to the firing of veteran reporters like Scott Pelley and other reporters saying their reporting is being interfered with. And right now, I mean, we're seeing this war that Trump is waging on CNN reporters, like calling them sleazebags and banning them from the White House. And so for those CNN reporters to now fall into the same umbrella company as CBS News, like, that's deeply concerning.
0: What's this mean then when it comes to movies?
17: Well, you know, like, for me, like, I worry about how much culture gets lost because of this, how much great culture. Because if you look at, like, the great movies that came out of Warner Brothers last year, like Sinners and One Battle After Another, like the two big Oscar contenders, like, those are movies that are topical and political. Like, One Battle After Another specifically being about revolutionaries pushing back against, like, you know, what appears to be Trump's America. And even movies like Superman or the HBO show Lanterns, I mean, they take place in the DC universe, but they deal with race and anti-immigrant sentiments. And, you know, even look at, like, the Warner Brothers movie that's coming out next week starring Tom Cruise. It's called Digger. It's a political satire that has, like, John Goodman appearing like a buffoonish Trump-coded president.
0: Mm-hmm.
17: So, you know, those are the movies that were coming out of Warner Brothers, these really daring movies that are, like, you know, responding to the times. There's nothing at Paramount, if you look at the movies and TV shows, that have that kind of edge, right? And so for Paramount to swallow Warner Brothers just as things were getting really good at Warner Brothers, like, that is, to me, just so deflating.
0: Yeah, and we'll see how it impacts the industry. Thank you for this, Rad.
17: Thanks for having me.
0: Rad Simon-Pille is our pop culture columnist. 4 minutes now to 4 o'clock. Bukola is a Nigerian-Canadian artist from BC, and her lyrics are pretty personal, but they're somewhat relatable. Here's a song that any introvert will understand. It is called Antisocial Butterfly. I was

0: predictions for the team. But as Jamie Strachan reports, it's been a year full of disappointment.
1: After coming within inches of winning the World Series, fans had high hopes for this Blue Jay team. But instead of preparing for the postseason, the Blue Jays are limping to the finish, guaranteed to lose more games than they will win.
2: It would have been absurd to consider that, right, after what happened last year.
1: Rob Longley covers the team for the Toronto Sun. He says a combination of things have doomed this team. Injuries to star players have taken a toll, and many key players have underperformed at the plate. The team is last in all of baseball in runs scored. The biggest disappointment, superstar first baseman Vladimir Guerrero Jr.
2: He just wasn't himself almost from day one, got more frustrated, and as the season went on, struggled.
1: Guerrero recently exacerbated the situation, telling a Dominican reporter the team doesn't pay him to hit 40 home runs every year. Things can only get better next year for Guerrero and the entire team. Jamie Strachan, CBC News, Toronto.
0: And that is The World This Hour. For CBC News, I'm Mandy Sham. Hi, Edmonton. I'm Jessica Ng. This is Radioactive. Thanks for joining us on your Friday here on CBC Radio 1. Politics and beer don't always mix.
3: You know, you can't always leave your politics at the door. 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
0: Our beer guy, Jason Foster, tells us about the one Alberta brewery who took a dip into the political waters. And then we hear about how what you might hear in the House of Commons could be written by AI.
4: Good afternoon, everybody. Min Dariwal reporting live from Asia Fest in the southwest. The current temperature, 16 degrees, winds out of the northwest, 4 kilometers an hour. Definitely long sleeve weather. You might even want to throw on a windbreaker. We're heading down to a low of 7 degrees for tonight. There is a 30% chance of showers this evening and periods of rain beginning late in the evening. Also a risk of a thunderstorm.
0: Thank you for that, Min. Emily Ray Pasiak has a local news headline from here in our CBC Edmonton studio. Hi, Emily.
5: Hi, Jessica. Earlier this month, CBC News obtained two videos showing correctional services staff dropping off newly released inmates on the streets of Edmonton's Chinatown. That angered community leaders, but now Public Safety Minister Mike Ellis says the drop-offs were, quote, human error. I'll have more on how this story is playing out now in my next newscast.
0: Thank you for that.
5: Thanks.
0: Min, over to you for a road report, and it's busy Friday.
4: Yeah, it is certainly busy on 109th Street this afternoon. Southbound traffic slowly making its way across the high level. Just a reminder, the west entrance is closed for construction for the next 2 months, and so the east entrance is the only one you can get into. So we're just seeing, you know, traffic backed up before Jasper as opposed to before 104th Ave, which was the case for the whole entire week here. So maybe not quite as much volume, but still it is pretty slow. Westbound coming down Bellamy Hill also backed up, and westbound on 97 towards the ledge grounds slow as well. And in the downtown core, just seeing a lot of volume in between 101 and 100th Street along Jasper Ave, so quite a busy area through there. North of the downtown core on the Yellowhead, seeing a slowdown in both directions in and around 127th Street, and southbound 127 to the Yellowhead is slow and backed up because of a collision through there. So just beware, you will be running into a delay in that spot. Seeing some volume northbound on Grote Road as well. Mentioned a big slowdown on the White Mud this afternoon as you get across the Quesnel. If you're heading west, still looks like it's a bit slow, but there may be some relief there. Things backed up pretty much and slow between the exit at 149 all the way to the Anthony Hende. So that's by far the slowest spot in the city right now. Coming into the city, if you're on the QE2, you will also be running into some delays. Things backing up before the exit to Nisku because of a collision up ahead. So be aware of that, and keep your head on a swivel if you're heading into town on the QE2. If you are on the roads and you come across any delays, #740 is our number, 587-336-2929. I think that's the number. That's the text line. You can text us any tips that you have.
0: Well, this weekend, tens of thousands of people are going to be descending on the currents of Windermere in southwest Edmonton to take in the sights, the sounds, and the flavors of one of Edmonton's largest night markets. That is Asia Fest, and that was where Min is checking out the action. And Min, you sent us a video of the chicken feet. Have you decided if you're going to eat them yet?
4: I think I don't have a choice. I'm standing here talking to one of the people who is running Viet Treats. Chloe joins me this afternoon. Chloe, welcome to Radioactive.
6: Hi, everyone.
4: So, Chloe, tell me a little bit about your booth. You guys don't own a restaurant, but you guys love food.
6: Yes, that's correct. So we visited Asia Fest every year, and we wanted to show off our Vietnamese food. So we're just a group of friends, and we just gather together and cook some famous Vietnamese snack, and we wanted to share with everyone. So come and support us.
4: So tell me about, we'll get to the famous snacks in a minute. It is the famous snack is right in front of me here, and I will certainly try it. Tell me about night markets back in Vietnam, back home. Like, did you guys grow up going to night markets? Is it a big tradition, or is it different in Vietnam?
6: It's a little bit different. Although it's still really big too, we are foodie people, right. I guess. So there's literally every house, we're selling their food in front of their house. So you literally can just walk out of your house and there will food everywhere that you can pick from.
4: Right? That's incredible. So you could walk down a neighborhood and there would be like the food that they're making in their house selling right out front.
6: That's correct. You can literally get breakfast in 5 minutes.
4: Wow, that's a cultural thing, right? Like, that's really popular there.
6: Yes, we love convenience, so.
4: Yeah. So you have, the menu, there's like 7 or 8 items. Tell me about the items that you guys chose, because I'm sure you could have chosen from 50 different items. Like, how did you decide on these ones?
6: So our most famous snack is the chicken feet.
4: Okay.
6: And we all love chicken feet, so we wanted to share with you guys. I know it's a little bit unpopular choice because it's not a lot of people eat chicken feet, right? It's a lot of work,
4: yeah.
6: Right? But we still made it and wanted to share with you guys.
4: How did you learn to make chicken feet? Like, you guys are all kind of on the grill here. Is that something you just learned growing up, or is this like mom's secret recipe or what?
6: Yeah, it's my mom's secret recipe, I guess. she's selling back home, and so I bring it here and make it and share it with everyone.
4: Okay.
6: Yeah.
4: So I'm going to start trying one of these.
6: Yeah.
4: You gave me the spicy one, so okay, that's cool. I'll try it. They're sweet and
6: sour and spicy.
4: So tell us, how do you prepare this then?
6: First, we bought the chicken feet, and we had to cut all the nails off. And we chop in half just so the marinade can absorb better. And we have to leave it for a couple hours so it's absorbed and it tastes better, right?
4: It's very chewy.
6: Yeah, it's a little bit chewy and it's not too soft either, right?
4: Is it kind of like eating chicken wings?
6: It's a little bit. It's a little bit like that, right?
4: Like, I'm not going to eat the bone here.
6: Yeah, you're not going to eat the bone. You spit out the bone.
4: It's different. Like, it's kind of rubbery, but I hear you get lots of good collagen out of it.
6: Yeah, I guess so. We Asian, we love it.
4: Yeah.
6: Yeah. Oopsie.
4: It's tough. It's a bit tough to eat.
6: Yeah.
4: Okay, what else do you have here? I'll try another one here.
6: Grill. And we also have crab soup, if you want to try some crab soup.
4: And what about this one in front of us? Tell me what this one is, because that seems like it's popular too.
6: This one are our local, actually it's my city snack.
4: Okay.
6: So it's not really popular in Vietnam. Even it's rare for Vietnamese people to try, so we wanted to do this.
4: Okay.
6: And let other Vietnamese try it as well.
4: And what is it? Just describe it.
6: It's a rice paper roll. We put some pork meat on top of the paper, and then we grill it on the charcoal, and then we just roll it and to make it into, like, you know, a long roll.
4: Okay.
6: And you can just eat it like that.
4: Okay, that sounds pretty good. Wow, these chicken feet are spicy.
6: Yeah, it is.
4: There's no doubt about it. Okay, and that was and you guys also have some unique drinks too, right? Like, tell me about the drinks.
6: Here, you can also try our crab soup.
4: This, how is this made?
6: This one we make with we boil quail egg.
4: Okay.
6: So they are very tiny, right? So we bought a lot of quail egg, and all of us have to stay up until midnight just to peel off the shell. So there's a lot of love into this food. Okay. We did not use canned food.
4: So it's fresh ingredients.
6: Yes, that's right.
4: I'll try the crab soup, right?
6: Yes.
4: Okay, here we go. Let's try this thing. Is it super hot?
7: Nah, it's not super hot right now.
4: Okay, here we go. Jessica, I'm trying the crab soup.
0: I'm so proud of you, man.
4: Oh, wow, that's a different consistency.
6: The texture, right? Yeah, the texture.
4: Mmm.
6: It's very healthy. It's very healthy. There's no oil. And it's a quick breakfast for Vietnamese people.
4: So these little pieces are obviously crab, mushrooms. They got noodles in it.
6: There's egg white in there. Mushroom, crab, and corn.
4: That's really good.
6: Yeah, you should try the quail egg because it's fresh. And we stay up until midnight to do it. Oh, quail egg, okay.
4: There's no quail egg in it?
6: There is.
4: There it is. There okay. Okay, I think this is the first time I've ever tried quail egg, okay?
6: Tried it.
4: Mmm. Oh my God, that's so good.
6: Right. I know. So tell everyone to come and support us.
4: No, seriously, Chloe, like that soup is, and it's kind of cool. The weather is cool. You have a little bit of cilantro on top too, right?
6: That's right. And for the mushroom, we actually have to order in Vietnam and ship it by plane to here. And we have to leave it overnight for it to expand. Right. And then we have to cut it very in a specific way. So it's a lot of labor work to make into the soup.
4: I would honestly give the soup like a 9 out of 10. Like it's that good. It's so tasty. The chicken feed, that's going to have to grow on me a little bit.
6: Yeah, I know. That's something new for you, right?
4: That is new. That's the first time I've ever tried. But I have certainly seen it in Vietnamese restaurants, right? It's on the menu.
6: Yeah, it's very famous. Yeah.
4: Listen, thank you so much for this. Good luck. I love the green T-shirts. You guys have a pretty good vibe going here, and have a successful weekend.
6: We actually ordered our shirt even though we didn't have a restaurant.
4: Yeah, I know. I saw that.
6: I know. So we're really putting a lot of love into this, effort into this. So yeah.
4: Yeah, you guys are foodies for sure. I can sense it. All of you guys. Looks like a great group of friends. Thank you so much for talking to us.
6: Yeah. Thank you for coming.
4: Okay. Jessica, I just had a mini meal. This soup is ridiculously good.
0: I am so proud of you. Just so you know, I am over here listening to you try all these different things.
4: This crab is next level.
0: You've tried perhaps some things that I've never had. So I'm really proud of you. Good job, man.
4: Like there's so many different flavors in this soup, like the quail egg, and then you have. You have noodles and then chunks of crab. It's the crab is so small, but it's like every spoon you get some, and then there's some corn in it as well. I mean, we were just talking about soups yesterday.
0: Mm-hmm.
4: This is a great soup, man. I would love to learn how to make this.
0: Well, I'm going to let you enjoy that soup. We'll catch it back up with you shortly, okay?
4: Okay, sounds good.
0: That is our Mindarwal down at the Currents of Windermere for Asia Fest. 16 minutes after 4 o'clock, you're listening to Radioactive here on CBC Radio 1. 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

0: Fontaines, D.C. out of Dublin with a new song called Marianne. You can hear the full countdown on CBC Music Sunday at 5 o'clock. Over to you, Min, now that you've finished your soup, for a look at our traffic.
1: It's so spicy, my nose is running, but maybe it's because it's a little chilly outside. Yeah, traffic is pretty busy here on this Friday afternoon. If you're heading northbound into the city, things backed up to the Airport Road exit, or that's at least where things start getting slow. There is a collision just past the NISQ exit, so northbound traffic a little slow coming into the city at the moment. Once you do get into the city on the south side, southeast leg of the Anthony Henday starting to get busy for traffic heading clockwise and just past the exit at Highway 14, so just keep that in mind. Southwest leg is fine, and if you're trying to get down to Asia Fest here, you will run into quite a bit of volume on Rabbit Hill Road, maybe even a little extra than normal because of the Asia Fest, and really busy down here right now. So Rabbit Hill Road southbound towards Ellerslie is quite busy, as well as Windermere Boulevard. And then just a little further ahead, Terwilliger, things backed up there almost to 23rd Ave. So that just gives you an idea of how far back you are in order to get to Windermere. So it might take you an extra 10 or 15 minutes to get through there. White Mud westbound, still slow, just past the 149th Street exit. A couple of collisions along White Mud there, making it slow between there and the exit at Anthony Henday. Closer to the downtown core, of course, 109th Street southbound, you're going to run into a slowdown, and now a collision looks like on Jasper, just in and around 104th Street. So that's causing a slowdown in both directions. Pound 740, if you have any traffic tips to pass along, 587-336-2929 is the text line.
0: Thank you for that, Min. 22 minutes after 4 o'clock, you're listening to Radioactive. Politicians have always had help writing speeches. Well, now some of that help comes from AI. Last year, roughly 1 in 5 words spoken by a Canadian MP was written with the help of AI. That's according to an analysis done by The Economist, which looked at parliamentary speeches in particular in several countries. For her perspective on this, we've reached Lydia Miljan. She is a professor and department head of political science at U Windsor and a senior fellow at the Fraser Institute. Lydia, welcome to the show.
2: My pleasure.
0: Why are politicians turning to AI to help them write their speeches?
2: I don't know, because they're basically lazy individuals. No, I think, you know, politicians rarely craft their own speeches. It's either done by staffers or by, you know, someone higher up than them. And you know, they're asked to deliver a certain message. And so it could be that the people writing the speeches are, in fact, using it as a shortcut or as a faster way to produce some content. And so, you know, that is sort of the promise of AI, is it's supposed to make us more efficient. And so politicians, just like anyone else, will succumb to that promise.
0: Is using AI really that different from having a staff writer or someone polish up the speech?
2: Yeah, I think that's the question. You know, are they polishing the speech or are they generating the speech? I think that's the big difference, because you know, ultimately, If you know, you or I were to ask someone to write a speech for us, we would say, you know, these are the points I want to make, you know, make me sound good and write it up. And then you would edit it and so on and so forth. The question is, you know, is AI being asked just to write in general without any guidelines, or is it being used as an editor? And we don't know, right? So that's the real crux of it, that politicians, just like anyone else, have to inform the reader or the audience about what parts of it were generated from AI, what was the prompt and how was it used, as opposed to hiding it behind sort of a veil of pretending that it was all their content.
0: And that's what I want to ask you about. When does this stop becoming a tool and start becoming a crutch and actually changing the politician's voice?
2: Right. So that really, you know, there's instances where politicians, you know, read out the prompt, not really realizing that's what they're reading. So that's where it's scary, where they don't even know, you know, what AI is, and they're completely blind to what they're saying. And I think that that's the real issue, is that as it becomes normalized to use, then so should, you know, the evidence about how you're using it. I think of it in the same way as I think of plagiarism, right? If I were to quote somebody in an article I wrote, I have to cite who I'm quoting. You know, when did they say it? What did they say? There's nothing wrong with that. And in fact, it strengthens my argument. Equally, I have to be just as honest with my reader if I'm using AI, you know, whether or not I used it to outline my ideas or help me edit the structure and the flow, or or if I used it for grammatical changes, then that's something I should be honest with the reader, so that the reader knows the difference between the person speaking's their actual insights, their new ideas, versus the assistance that they got from AI like they would any other editor.
0: How much do you think politicians are actually factoring in mistakes or things that generative AI could be doing that aren't exactly what they're trying to say?
2: Well, I mean, that's where that they have a responsibility, like anyone, to take ownership about what's being said and what they're saying, right? If they're citing facts, I tell this to my students, you're responsible for any facts you cite. And I am gonna fact check you, and journalists are gonna fact check them. And so they can't be just making stuff up or allowing AI to hallucinate. That's something that they're gonna get into trouble very quickly. And just to say, oh, I'm sorry, AI said that to me, is not going to cut it, I think, with most Canadians. Because, you know, they're getting paid good dollars for their for what they're doing. And I think people want value for money. And I think the bigger threat is, to what extent is AI going to be actually crafting policies? I think people will be quite affronted if they were to learn that they were actually end up becoming governed by AI as opposed to us governing AI.
0: Well, here in Alberta, MLAs have been actually using AI to help them write legislation. Of course, they say that staff go through it afterwards. What is the risk when we talk about politicians perhaps relying too much on this tool?
2: Yeah, I think it erodes trust, but actually my concern more is like the content and the quality of the policies. I mean, I think the word artificial intelligence is misnamed, because it's nothing intelligent about it. It is a large language model that uses past behavior and is dependent on the data it gets. And so if you're asking it to be innovative or to think outside the box, it's not necessarily going to do that. You can send in all sorts of crazy prompts and it'll just agree with you. And so I think that's where the real concern is, that the ideas that it's going to generate aren't necessarily going to be new. They're just going to be same old, and we're just going to be even more looped into groupthink. And, you know, I would hope that the people that I support or put in legislatures are thinking independently, and or at least are bringing new ideas to the table, which differentiates them from their opponents.
0: So should there be some rules around how MPs use AI? Can you imagine a House of Commons where people are saying, thanks, AI, for helping me write that?
2: Well, I think so. I think that, as we normalize this, and I don't want to say I'm anti-AI, I think if we get rid of the stigma and we allow people to be honest about their uses, then I think as society we can all decide how we want people to use it, and also the extent to which we're going to accept the use of AI. If you don't tell the reader that you used it or you hide it, then that becomes the problem. It's always the lie and the cover up that's worse than the actual use of it. So it's not that AI is necessarily bad, but I think you need to open it upfront with whoever is consuming that that's how it was generated. And and that way you're going to, because you're always running the risk of people accusing you of AI slop if you even don't admit to it. And so people can tell in some cases very easily what's AI and what's original human speak.
0: Lydia, appreciate your insight and analysis into this issue. Thank you for joining us.
2: My pleasure. Thanks for having me.
0: That's Lydia Miljan, a professor and department head in political science at the University of Windsor. She's also a senior fellow with the Fraser Institute. 28 minutes after 4 o'clock, time to check in on our afternoon commute. Over to you, Min.
1: Yeah, a little bit busy here if you're heading north out of the downtown core. So I'm seeing some volume accumulate here towards 118th Avenue, northbound 97th Street. And then between 127 and 137, lots of volume through there. Slow on the Yellowhead as well. Appears to be a collision now eastbound towards the overpass towards the intersection at 127. So that is causing quite a bit of backlog, and things backed up well before the 142nd Street exit. So a little bit slow eastbound this afternoon. Still seeing quite a bit of traffic westbound on the White Mud. Things slow well before you get to the 170th Street exit. Appears to be a collision just as you get close to the Anthony Henday interchange there. And it looks like it's for folks who are trying to exit the White Mud and head north onto the Henday. So that right lane may be slowing you down quite a bit here this afternoon, if that's where you're going. And just regular volume here, westbound on the White Mud towards Rainbow Valley Bridge. And the southeast leg of the Anthony Henday also seeing some volume issues at the moment. And as I mentioned earlier, coming into the city, you'll notice a slowdown towards the Nisku turnoff. There appears to be a collision just past it that's causing some of that traffic to back up.
0: And weather-wise, pretty cloudy here in downtown. What's it like there?
1: Yeah, same here, just kind of gray skies. The good thing is the wind hasn't been kind of blowing quite as hard as I think it's going to. Right now, 4 kilometers an hour out of the northwest, 16 degrees is the temperature. And we're supposed to, bump up to about 17 by 5 o'clock, so we'll see if that happens. But for tonight, heading down to a low of 7, there is some moisture expected this evening, 30% chance of showers as well as thunderstorms. Might see as much as 5 millimeters of rain, and that wind is going to kick up anywhere from 20 gusting to 40 early this evening, and then increasing 40 to 60 near midnight. So could be in for a windy night here at Asian Fest. So make sure you dress accordingly.
0: Well, good advice. Thank you for that, Min.
1: You bet.
0: It's 4:30. Here's Emily Ray Pasiak with your local news.
3: Good afternoon. Alberta Municipalities President Dylan Bressy says corrections workers and hospitals are releasing people onto the streets without proper support. Bressy, who is a counselor in Grand Prairie, says he sees it happening in his community. His comments come after videos surfaced earlier this month showing correctional workers unloading inmates from a van into a central Edmonton parking lot. Bressy says workers should be taking people to social service agencies or housing when they are released from hospitals or jails.
4: And they're getting unloaded on our city streets where there isn't adequate social services for them. And it's creating social chaos as well as costing a lot of money in police, fire, and parks response. So this is absolutely an issue that is most acute in Edmonton, but isn't unique to Edmonton.
3: Public Safety Minister Mike Ellis says he was angry and disappointed when he saw the drop-off videos. Ellis says that approach is not provincial policy and that he asked his deputy minister to look into the issue. Alberta law enforcement response teams say an Edmonton man charged with child sexual exploitation used Snapchat to track two youths. Police say 18-year-old Arshdeep Singh allegedly threatened the victims into sharing sexually explicit videos of themselves. He was arrested earlier this month. Camilla Lane is a manager with the Canadian Centre for Child Protection. She says cases like this are becoming more common.
5: Unfortunately, this is something that we have heard of and seen, particularly through our tip line here, cybertip.ca. So certainly not an isolated case based on the tactics that were utilized and the harm that was caused.
3: Alert says the investigation into Singh started after one of the victim's family members contacted police in August. Police are encouraging parents to speak with their kids about safe social media use and for people to review their location sharing settings on social media apps. The U.S. Trade Representative Jamieson Greer said today that the Trump administration doesn't feel any urgency when it comes to resolving the trade war with Canada. Mark Carcasol has more from Washington.
6: The reality is President Trump is comfortable where we are on Canada. Our trade policy is a global policy.
7: Since trade talks collapsed about a month ago and tariffs, counter-tariffs, and counter-counter-tariffs were levied, there hasn't been much serious discussion. U.S. Trade Rep Jamieson Greer says as long as trade continues as is, Washington has no urgency to make a deal.
6: We're still getting what we need from them in terms of oil, gas, potash, all of these things. We're shipping ag back and forth across the border.
7: Canada's minister responsible for trade with the U.S., Dominic LeBlanc, says he's been in regular touch with his American counterpart, that Canada's not happy with the current plan and does feel urgency, but won't sign a deal that doesn't benefit Canada.
8: Every day that these tariffs are applied to sectors of our economy causes hardship.
7: LeBlanc says he and Greer will continue to speak to each other. Mark Carcasol, CBC News, Washington.
3: Meanwhile, Donald Trump also says he's pondering a 90-day ban on U.S. diesel exports that could theoretically lower prices for Americans ahead of the midterm elections. While the ban would hit Europe the hardest, it could create a supply crunch in eastern Canada while actually benefiting western Canada. Richard Masson is the former CEO of the Alberta Petroleum Marketing Commission.
9: The east is a little vulnerable. The west is in a bit of a surplus. We have the ability to move diesel by truck and rail. The last refinery built in North America was the Sturgeon Refinery in Edmonton, and it processes bitumen and turns it specifically into diesel. So, you know, we are better positioned than most countries in the world to absorb this.
3: Despite the U.S. Energy Secretary calling the ban a bad idea that will result in lower production, Masson expects Trump to go ahead with the ban to show voters he is trying to do something, even though he says most Americans will see higher prices. Day 5 wrapped up in the trial of an Alberta Mountie accused of misusing police data to aid the Rwandan government. As the Crown finished presenting its evidence today, court heard investigators believed Constable Eli Dutuje was manipulated by someone from the Rwandan government. Dutuje has pleaded not guilty. He maintains he only searched the database to help a friend at the Rwandan embassy in Ottawa locate a missing person. His former RCMP supervisor testified today, describing him as an eager, hardworking member with no deceptive intent. Closing arguments are set for Tuesday at Red Deer's Court of King's Bench. Albertans who want a mail-in ballot for next month's referendum have until midnight to apply. Elections Alberta says mail-in ballots must be returned by October 16th at 5 p.m. It says it's received 673,000 requests for mail-in ballots as of yesterday afternoon. In-person voting will be available starting on October 13th at advanced polling stations. That is your news this hour, Jessica.
0: Let's take a look at our Friday heading into the evening weather.
3: Yeah, it's been overcast most of the day here in Edmonton, and that is forecasted to continue in the capital city tonight. Cloudy, rain starting near midnight, and risk of a thunderstorm there as well. Wind out of the northwest gusting to 60 overnight, low of 7 degrees. Tomorrow, cloudy, 30% chance of showers in the afternoon, wind gusting to 60, high of 9. Right now in Edmonton, it's 16 degrees.
0: And today on the show, we are talking about the best find you've ever had at a market. What's yours?
3: The thing that came in, like, to mind first was I got these amazing pair of earrings at like a little farmer's market in Nelson, BC this summer. Mm-hmm. They're beaded and they like are quite long and they have like the image of like a raven beaded into them. And cool. There's like purple beads like surrounding the raven and like a little gold at the ends. Simply gorgeous. I love a market. I could spend all my money
0: there. I get that. There was a point where when we were at Strathern Art Walk recently, and I just bought a handmade leather bag, and then after that, I told it to my husband. I was like, "We should go home.
3: We should get out of here.
0: I have spent too many dollars here. We need to go home. I love supporting local businesses and makers, and we need to go. Otherwise, I'll be paying for it for months to come.
3: Oh, totally. Yeah, I really love a market. I have many of my favorite mugs and cups come from ceramicists at markets. It's good and bad.
0: Yeah, I
3: it's
0: get
3: bad
0: that.
3: For my wallet.
0: It's good for your heart.
3: For my heart, though.
0: Yeah, I get
3: exactly.
0: That. Emily, I feel you. Thank you for this.
3: Thank you.
0: 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You can tell us if you are also a fan of the open air markets, you like checking out certain things, and what was the best thing you've ever found at one of them? Let's go over to Min for a look at the roads. Hey, Min.
10: Hi. The roads in the downtown core are a little bit slow if you're on 109th Street and then heading south towards the high level, and of course, down Bellamy Hill Road and west on 97th towards the ledge ground. So running into a lot of volume there. That's where the most volume is in the downtown core at the moment. Also busy across the river if you're heading south on Scona towards 99th Street and Saskatchewan Drive. So some of the regular spots, right, coming out of the downtown 97th Street, pardon me, is seeing some volume towards 118th. And a little bit of relief here as you head north, continue on north towards 137th. Also seeing quite a bit of volume both directions on the Yellowhead in and around 127th. Appears that collision southbound on 127 has cleared up. Northbound on 127 between 118 and the Yellowhead, pretty busy at this hour, and still lots of volume on Grote Road this afternoon. As for the major commuters, starting to get slow on the east side if you're heading south and through the exit at White Mud East and around the curve. And on the White Mud, still busy, westbound, of course, towards Rainbow Valley Bridge. And then in the West End, essentially between 170th and the exit at Anthony Henday, appears to be a collision in that far right lane that is causing all of that backlog at the moment. Busy southbound 170th and 178th as well. And another collision on Stony Plain Road heading west towards the interchange at Anthony Henday. So right by the Chick-fil-A, by the looks of it. So you will be running into a little slowdown in that spot.
0: 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As a general rule, breweries tend to avoid politics over fear of dividing their consumer base. Sometimes brewery owners feel strongly enough, though, about an issue to release a beer that speaks specifically to a political issue or shares their views about a politician. Our beer columnist Jason Foster is here to talk about some historical and current examples of breweries delving into politics. Hey, Jason.
11: Hi, Jessica.
0: Why do you think most breweries actually try to avoid politics?
11: Well, I think the same reason that most businesses tend to eschew politics, right? You just run the risk of alienating a portion of your client base, right? Mm-hmm. The ones that don't agree with the stances you're taking, right? And I think this is especially true for small breweries because, you know, their very survival is dependent upon reaching as many potential consumers as possible. And so to narrow your scope of who you can get, I think, you know, would be quite difficult. I mean, I think we've even seen recent examples of breweries facing a backlash, even when they don't intend to. There was a few years back, a Red Deer brewery hosted Premier Jason Kenney just to tour the brewery and talk about the industry. And when people caught wind of this, there was a boycott campaign from people opposed to the Kenney government. When the brewery's intention was not partisan, right? It was just that they wanted to show the premier and talk about the craft beer industry and show off their industry. Mm-hmm. But that nuance was lost on people. The same thing happened when Rachel Notley was premier. Actually, the exact same brewery got in trouble for touring Rachel Notley as well. So you could see why a brewery might just want to go politics. No, thank you.
0: So why would a brewery then intentionally take that risk and take a political stance?
11: Yeah, I think that's a good question, right? I mean, I think it's because, like many people, you know, brewery owners have strong values and strong political beliefs that they bring in with them into their business. And so, you know, you can't always leave your politics at the door, even if it's a tap room door, right? We do see this sometimes, but most of the time when a brewery wants to express something kind of political, it manifests itself more as donations, right, to political causes, or they might open up their tap room for an event for a politician or a party or whatever it might be, or the converse, where they will refuse to rent their space to a particular political cause. So usually it's kind of done that way because it's not quite as public. Someone providing your beer on a liquor store shelf isn't going to have any clue that you did that. So it's rare, I think, to see breweries actually put politics on their labels, right? But as I say, rare is not never. And there have been a number of examples, both here in Alberta and across other jurisdictions, of breweries expressing a political opinion through an actual beer that they put out.
0: Can you tell us about them?
11: Yeah. Let me start with some historical examples. Okay. Right. So back in the early 1990s, when Ralph Klein was premier, and he was at his most polarizing at that point due to cutbacks and a variety of things, Big Rock made the decision to make a special one-off beer for the Conservative Party convention. They very cleverly called it Kleineken, and made a special label to help celebrate Ralph Klein. As you can appreciate, that was a very controversial decision at the time.
0: I like the pun.
11: It was a very good pun, but there were many people who for a while would refuse to drink Big Rock for that reason. Mm-hmm. In 2015, Meenhaus Brewing in Calgary tried to recreate that homage when they made a special fundraiser beer for then-premier Jim Prentice. They called it Jim's Team Lager. The label had the drawing of Prentice and the PC Logan on. I actually have a bottle of it in my little collection of beer paraphernalia. And their timing, of course, wasn't nearly as advantageous as Prentice lost the election a few months later. Mm-hmm. But, you know, that's a couple examples. And, of course, with Donald Trump election, both in 2016 and in 2024, we saw a raft of anti-Trump beer, both in the States and in Canada. In 2017, Toronto's Northern Maverick Brewing released what they called fake news ale poke fun at the controversial president. And last year, we saw not just one, but we saw a series of beers called Elbows Up from breweries both in BC, Ontario, and Newfoundland, obviously in response to Trump's most recent attacks. Those particular anti-Trump beers did not prove to be very controversial, I think because they're in Canada. And, you know, I think there's some patriotism kind of kicked in there. So those beers are actually quite popular.
0: There is a current example, though, here in Alberta, right?
11: There is. That's this summer, a Red Deer brewery called Red Heart partnered with Forever Canadian to create what they're calling Forever Canadian Canadian Pale Ale. For those who don't remember, Forever Canadian is the advocacy group headed by Thomas Lukasik. They organized that pro-Canada petition last summer, and they've been organizing around the province this last summer and fall, leading up to next month's referendum.
0: Right.
11: The first batch was released on Canada Day, and they released a second batch not long after. as I say, most businesses have been reluctant to weigh in on the independence debate for its very, very much its divisiveness. But the Red Heart people felt very passionately about this and made a decision as a team that they were just going to do this anyway. And they're being quite direct. I mean, like, if you see the can, right, it's got to be Canada flag on it, the Forever Canadian logo, it's red and white. Mm-hmm. And then there's a blurb on the can that reads, Red Heart Brewing is proud to be located in Red Deer, Alberta, Canada. Let's keep it that way. So they're being quite straightforward about it. Even has a QR code that links you to the Forever Canadian website. So they're kind of all in on this, And for the record, the beer itself is made with Hogarth and Redshed malt and actually also Alberta grown hops for Winter Valley hops. It's also very Albertan as well. So I've got this can. I think we should probably
0: let's check it out. Try. I love also that it's got the mountains.
11: Yes.
0: In addition to the flag to say Alberta within Canada,
11: yeah,
0: right?
11: They're just very Canada. Clearly creating an Alberta identity at the same time as they're trying to be pro-Canadian. So, yeah, it's quite interesting. So, of course, stylistically, this is actually an American pale ale.
0: Okay.
11: But you can appreciate why in this particular context they're not going to call it that.
0: Right. Yes. So this is not an IPA for our records.
11: That's right.
0: Yes, of course.
11: That's right.
0: Now, the color is a lovely kind of, not quite caramel, but not apple juice.
11: Yeah. Yeah, it's got a nice sort of, I would call that sort of light copper, right?
0: Light copper. See, I'm getting better at describing it. Slowly but surely. It's only taken years.
11: The aroma is a little subdued, but I get a little bit of a piney hop character in it.
0: Oh, it's nice. It does taste Canadian. And I see what you mean by the pininess. There is a pininess to it.
11: Yep, it's a bit more of an old school kind of pale ale. Mm-hmm. Rather than sort of the big fruity hop flavors, sort of a big piney kind of grassy kind of hop. Well, sort of light malt base, no, not too sweet though. Very balanced. Actually, I think they've made a very drinkable version of a pale ale.
0: This feels crushable by the mountains. Like if we're going skiing, this is what you drink.
11: Perfect. Yeah.
0: Now, what has the reaction to this beer been beyond the taste?
11: Well, the first two batches sold out in days, so obviously some people are appreciating it. Mm-hmm. And I did talk to the folks at Red Heart, and they reported they have been getting some blowback on social media, but they describe it as minimal. Mm-hmm. And they also said though that it sparked interesting conversations in their tap room, and they indicate that even the avowed separatists amongst their regulars are still coming in. Mm-hmm. So, you know, they're hoping that maybe that means the beer is actually sort of allowing for some sort of bridging of the differences is what their hope is. But we'll see how it plays out in the next month as this ramps up.
0: We'll definitely see. Thank you for this, Jason.
11: My pleasure.
0: Jason Foster is Radioactive's beer guy. 14 minutes to 5 o'clock. You're listening to Radioactive here on CBC Radio 1. When your name is John Vinyl, it's kind of written in the stars that you will go into music. This is his first song that he's releasing in a year, and it's about trying to appear composed when you're quietly falling apart. This is Cry When I'm Alone.

0: Cry When I'm Alone, a new song by John Vinyl. Over to you, Min, for a look on our traffic.
1: Yeah, we're getting pretty busy here. It has been busy, but getting busy towards 5 o'clock. Rush hour, obviously, in full swing, so you're going to run into volume on all the major routes, seeing it both directions on the Yellowhead right now. May even be a collision now, causing even more of a slowdown on 127th, heading northbound towards the Yellowhead. So just in and around Prince Charles School there, in front of it, appears to be a collision. So things backed up onto 127. That's obviously having a residual effect on 118th Ave, both directions, for people trying to get onto 127. Also got a text in on the text line. There's a collision on the White Mud westbound, just east of the Anthony Henday exit. The tow trucks are just finishing up loading the damaged vehicles. They should be out of the way shortly, says the listener in the text. And yeah, that's kind of been reflected on the traffic app. We've been talking about that one. At least things aren't backed up almost to the Quesnel, which was the case about 45 minutes ago. But it is showing quite a bit of a slowdown between that exit at 170th and all the way to the Anthony Henday. So lots of slowdown on the White Mud this afternoon. And if you're coming into the city on the QE2, you're running into a slowdown towards the Nisku exit. It isn't backed up. Well, it is kind of backed up to the Airport Road exit, to the exit for the airport, but slow towards the Nisku exit. And then just after it, a little bit of a slowdown, and then it starts picking up. So I think a collision likely the cause for that slowdown as well this afternoon. If you are on the roads and you come across something that's slowing you down, pound 740, or you can text the details to 587-336-2929.
0: Thanks, Min. 9 minutes now to 5 o'clock, and this is Radioactive. Edmonton's Chinatown has changed a lot around the quarter stop on the Valley Line Southeast LRT. Celebrated Canadian Chinese photographer Morris Lum is in town to document those changes. He'll be photographing the neighborhood again and presenting those images at the International Chinatown Conference. Morris is also the author and photographer of the book Chinatown's Tongyang Gai. Morris, welcome.
2: Thank you for having me.
0: So how would you describe 102nd Ave before the LRT came in?
2: You know, I first visited 102 Ave, like, you know, around the announcement that, you know, that the LRT was going in. And, you know, at the time, there were definitely businesses that were still up and running, and especially on the south side of the street. Mm-hmm. You know, like, since I've come back, and I've been here a couple of days now, that a lot of those businesses have been torn down. So for me, I mean, I think it felt very, like, I had to take a moment to think about where I was when I was here, like, 11 years ago, and see on 102, and seeing, you know, like the barbecue shop and one of the Lee Association, for example, and trying to place those back into the spots where they're not currently existing. This used to be right here, but, you know, now it's like an empty lot, or like, you know, this place used to be right here, and now there's a LRT line here. So, you know, there's that moment of like reflection where it's like, oh no, like, where am I? Like, it's not, you know, not what you remembered, right?
0: Mm-hmm.
2: Yeah.
0: With the LRT line, too, it connects that neighborhood to so many other neighborhoods. It can be seen in a beneficial way, of course, but then also you and I were talking about how it changes the character of the neighborhood.
2: Yeah. I mean, yeah, of course. Like, definitely, like, if there's more public transit, you know, it does offer a lot more opportunity to visit, for folks to visit that area. But at the same time, you know, there was a cost, and certain businesses are no longer in that place anymore. So it does definitely change the fabric of that particular street. Back in 2015, when I was here, you know, you can easily walk across the street. It does feel like the two streets are separated. You know, they're not really connected anymore.
0: What do you think that fracturing does to a neighborhood?
2: Depending on a number of factors around it, you know, how well is the community able to adapt to things? What supports are there for any change that happens? So it really depends on support, you know, through the local, perhaps BAA or through the city, but also how well or how is the community around responding to a significant change to the area.
0: Now, you also photographed the old and new or in-progress Harbin Gate. What are your reflections on these structures?
2: I had the opportunity to photograph it right after it had been sort of removed, right? And you know, that was really a point of reflection that, you know, this street or this area of the street, and at the time when I photographed it, there was like a fencing that was sort of blocking the remainder of the removal. Like, you know, that felt kind of awkward just to sort of be in the presence of that. I mean, many of the Chinatowns that I visited in the past, you know, the gates are vibrant and they're all up and everything. So it's just like a moment where I hadn't seen one of the gates in that sort of condition at the time. And
0: have you seen the new one yet?
2: I have. I just walked by it earlier on today, and I'm going to try to. It's. I mean, it's.
0: Got that naked feeling.
2: It's mid construction right now, so I am quite excited to see it complete, and I know that the folks are really working hard towards making sure that it is complete. So, you know, I'm optimistic about what that brings.
0: What is it like to re-examine and compare the photos when you've got the before and after, or even the before, during, and after of these shifts in the neighborhood?
2: So there's like a starting point, like when I do kind of like start the photographic process, and then, you know, if I have the opportunity to come back and reshoot, then I would. And in Edmonton, Chinatown, I've been able to see like multiple iterations of a place, and that is always exciting because like the start of perhaps like a restaurant or something, and you know, maybe it doesn't do well, but then if a business is struggling, if it closes, you know, there is an opportunity for something else to be activated within the community.
0: How long do you typically give yourself to photographic community?
2: Yeah, it really depends on the connections that I'm able to make or that I currently have, and the schedules and stuff like that, and funding. But I'm definitely wanting to always like spend as much time as possible, like while I'm in town. And generally, like when I am working on the project, I'm like I try to stay in Chinatown and, you know, be really connected and like in Chinatown in the morning, evening, afternoon, just sort of just seeing how things are going and stuff.
0: What are some of the commonalities between Chinatown communities across Canada?
2: They're all really connected actually to each other. And I think more so that's more apparent after the, you know, during and after the pandemic, that, you know, there's a lot of connections between folks who are talking about, you know, some of the things that they're perhaps concerned about or some of the things that they are celebrating as well. So, I mean, like in many of the Chinatowns, there are like clan associations, family associations, and family associations are, you know, clusters of groups from the villages in China, and they've sort of migrated over to Canada together, and they've, you know, decided to pool resources together to start an organization that is a communal supporters organization. And those organizations are present in all Chinatowns. So that's definitely an aspect of a Chinatown that you will see. And I do try to connect with as many as I can.
0: How is the event and conversation going to be structured on Saturday at the conference?
2: So I'm going to be co-presenting with Shanji and...
0: from the Fascination Film Festival.
2: Yeah, yeah. Mm-hmm. It's a great festival, by the way. And I've known Sean for several years now, and we are always connected. And, you know, we keep up to date about what's going on in both of our respective Chinatowns. And the way that the conversation is going to go is that, you know, it's really going to, you know, highlight our kind of like friendship and our relationships to Chinatown and how we're connected. And speak to the way that we engage with our own communities.
0: How does connecting with community affect you as an artist?
2: It drives what I do as an artist. I mean, it fuels my wanting to photograph in Chinatowns.
0: Now, Edmonton's Chinatown is continuing to deal with higher levels of social disorder than before the pandemic. I mean, what is the future of this community as you see it?
2: Yeah, I'm always trying to be optimistic about Chinatowns, and I definitely think that there are organizations across the board that are really wanting to be supportive of the community. So, you know, I leave it to the local community to like speak to like how they're wanting to engage and how they're wanting to division the Chinatown. But I, you know, again, like I take an optimistic approach about folks wanting to like cherish the histories of these spaces, but also wanting to usher in new iterations of it too.
0: Well, Morris, that is the perfect ending to our chat, I think. Thank you so much for joining us and enjoy your city.
2: Okay, thank you very much.
0: That's Morris Lum. He's an award-winning Toronto-based photographer and the author of Chinatown's Tongyanggai. He's in town to photograph Edmonton's Chinatown, as well as participate in a panel discussion this Saturday at the International Chinatown Conference 2026. 2 minutes to the top of the clock. Time to check in with Emily Ray Pasiak for the look at the

0: And we've got to show a fraction of the courage that she showed and get that support moving.
1: Carl Scow is with the UN's World Food Program. He says funding shortfalls have shrunk the number of people they can feed in Sudan.
2: This is unacceptable, frankly, because these are people who have survived the worst atrocities you can imagine, and they deserve the basics.
1: More than 30 million people in Sudan need humanitarian assistance as the country's brutal civil war drags on. Chris Reyes, CBC News, New York.
3: And that is The World This Hour. For CBC News, I'm Mandy Sham. Edmonton, thanks for joining us here on Radioactive. It's Friday, September the 25th, and I'm Jessica Ng. Maybe you've seen or heard a whooping crane recently, or even a laughing gull. Well, coming up, we'll chat with a wildlife biologist about how to identify some of the birds that you might be seeing around the city at the moment, and then we'll hear about the latest polling data on what Albertans think about separatism.
4: Everyone, Mindari Wall here on the south side at the Asia Fest in Windermere. Current temperature is 15 degrees. There is some wind out of the northwest, 13 kilometers an hour, heading down to an overnight low of 7, and you can expect as much as 5 millimeters of rain and a potential thunderstorm as well.
3: Thank you for that, Min. Emily Ray Pasiak has a look at the local news here at the CBC Edmonton studio. Hi, Emily.
5: Hi, Jessica. Day 5 has wrapped up in the trial of an Alberta Mountie accused of misusing police data to aid the Rwandan government. Constable Eli Ndituje has pleaded not guilty. Closing arguments are set for Tuesday at Red Deer's Court of King's Bench. I'll have more on that story coming up.
3: Thank you for that. And Min, over to you for a look at our Friday, heading into the evening, or Friday evening, rather, traffic.
4: Yeah, a lot of slow spots, including the QE2 coming into the city. Slowdown starting right in and around the exit for the airport and then heading towards the Nisku turnoff. And just past that, I think there was a collision earlier on this afternoon. So that is still a little bit slow through there. Starting to bounce back on the west leg of the White Mud between 178th and the Anthony Henday exit. A collision there really tying things up and backing things up this afternoon almost to the Quesnel Bridge. So very slow through there. But that has definitely bounced back. So good news there. Southbound 170th Street between 95th and 87th Avenue, seeing lots of traffic there. The other direction on 170th, northbound towards the intersection at 118 and then onto the Yellowhead, also backed up several blocks, so lots of volume along that stretch as well. And 127th Street, northbound between 118 and the Yellowhead. As you get closer to the intersection at Yellowhead, there is a collision there that's causing a lot of that backlog, and it's spilling over onto 118th Ave and onto Kingsway as well. So westbound 118 through that stretch and through Grote Road, the traffic circle at Grote Road, seeing lots of volume this afternoon.
3: Thank you for that, Min. 7 minutes after 5 o'clock, you're listening to Radioactive. At the moment, Alberta has the most birds we ever get to see in a year. Millions of migratory birds are heading back south with their babies in tow, and right now is the best time to see them all. Chris Fisher is a wildlife biologist and the author of Birds of Alberta. Chris, welcome back to the show.
6: Good afternoon, Jessica.
3: So we had record rainfall this year. What did that do when it comes to or came to our migratory birds?
6: Well, you know, it probably affected their population a little bit, but, you know, rain promotes growth. And, you know, songbirds, particularly those that nest in the boreal forest in the northern regions of Canada, well, you know, they really take advantage when things bloom, whether it's berries or insects. A lot of that stuff is promoted by rain.
3: Okay, now those rare migratory birds, have there been rare sightings so far this season? And what exactly are the rarest birds here?
6: Well, rarest birds are things that show up, you know, that have hardly ever showed up before. And at this time of year, Jessica, well, there are a lot of bird watchers, and there's a whole variety of bird watchers. There's some, you know, that are perfectly happy looking out their backyard window at birds at the feeders. And there are other highly dedicated people searching the province for rarities. And not too long ago, a special birder went to the landfill of all places in Fort McMurray and found a laughing gull. Now, a laughing gull, that's the one that's better placed. There it is, singing in my ear. that one's better placed in like Cozumel or Cancun or Cabo or like even Miami Beach. So if anyone's ever gone on a winter getaway down to those sunny areas and had a gull, a black-headed gull steal the French fries, that's a laughing gull. They have absolutely no business at all being in Alberta. This is one of the very few records that have ever occurred. You know, there's oil sands workers that, of course, head down to those areas every winter. I guess a single laughing gull decided they heard a lot about the oil sands in Fort Max, so they decided to check out what's going on up in the summertime at the landfill in Fort McMurray.
3: I understand, too, that some whooping cranes have been spotted in the province.
6: Well, whooping cranes are a story that is well known among Albertans because, well, back in right at the end of the Second World War, there was only about 16 whooping cranes left in the entire world. In the 1950s, an Alberta biologist discovered their breeding grounds in Wood Buffalo National Park in Alberta. So there's always been an affinity, and the population has grown from like 16 or 20 to nowadays we have close to 600 migrating through. So it's not a surprise that we're starting to see spillover into Alberta in areas aside from their main migratory corridor. And there's been a pair hanging around Stettler for the last couple of weeks. And in fact, a lone individual hanging around just north of Calgary as well. So for one of the rarest birds, because the population has recovered, we're starting to see them a little bit more commonly. And it is a great treat because it is one of the most dynamic, largest, most impressive birds that we have in all of North America.
3: And that is an actual sound of the whooping crane. It's amazing. What about some of the...
6: It's absolutely great. And we can hear them at this time of year because they reinforce their pair bond. A lot of birds, you know, in the springtime, boom, they get their breeding things done. But because whooping cranes, like Canada geese, they'll mate for life. They're always kind of doing that sound that we just heard to reinforce the pair bond.
3: Now, what about some of the more common migratory birds in the Edmonton area?
6: Well, for listeners who are looking out their backyards, particularly in the morning hours, have a look for sparrows and other seed-eating birds like goldfinches and siskins and these sort of things. So sparrows are mostly seed-eating birds. So if you put sunflower seeds or other types of seeds in the backyard, usually well away from your window so you don't have any collisions, you can start noticing white-crowned sparrows, white-throated sparrows. But among all those, I like to look for a Harris's sparrow, which is what we just heard. And the really neat thing about Harris's sparrow is they're not all that common, but they do pass through Edmonton and Alberta. And it is the only bird in the world that nests exclusively in Canada. So at this time of our lives where we're all a little bit more patriotic, well, this is a bird. Every single one of them in that species carries a Canadian passport.
3: Tell us a little bit, too, about these American goldfinches. We do let them in.
6: Oh, yeah. We do. And they're putting on a great show. The population has really increased over the last 30 years. So we're seeing more and more of them. And at this time of the year, they're really starting to crowd our backyard bird feeders. So if you do have sunflower seeds, usually smaller sunflower seeds, they are really attracted to it. They like thistles. So they'll be hanging out if your neighbor's got a bunch of Canadian thistles that have gone to seed and they look a little bit messy. Well, one of the good advantages is you have some American goldfinches feeding on those thistle seeds. They're very dynamic in the summertime. The males are really crisp and yellow with black foreheads and black wings. But like many birds, they're starting to molt into their fall and winter plumage. So they're still nice and yellow, but they're not quite as snappy as they are a few months ago.
3: Oh, that's awesome. And there are those American goldfinches right now. I mean, it is amazing that we've been able to rally up all these birds so that we can talk about them, right?
6: Well, you know, like the introduction said, we are at peak bird. There are more birds flying through Alberta than there were even a few months ago in the spring migration, and they tend to hang around a little bit longer because they are not in as great a rush as they are in the springtime when they have nesting on their mind. They're lollygagging a little bit more, hanging out in our parks, our gardens, our backyards, and in the fields around Edmonton.
3: And now the whooping crane is not the only crane that's easy to see it or that we'll see it this time of year, right?
6: You know, one of my great memories for years and years of being in around Edmonton is at this time of year, if you've got an ear for the smaller crane, the sandhill crane, which is still a massive, big, big bird, and they pass through Alberta by the tens of thousands. And on nice days, so not really today because it wasn't that great flying conditions, but when it's nice and warm and clear blue skies and you've got your ear tuned to the frequency of the sandhill crane, because they migrate in large numbers, listen for the voice that we're hearing now, that rattling call, and you can hear it above the street noise, the traffic noise, even in downtown Edmonton, but it takes you a little bit to look up and see these flocks. They look a little bit like flocks of Canada geese, but that rattly sound tells you that they're sandhill cranes gliding overhead, even over downtown Edmonton and throughout the region as they make their way south.
3: Now, what are some of the best places to see these migratory birds in the city?
6: Well, I really enjoy just indicating that you could just look out your backyard window if you've got berry plants in particular, because a lot of these migrants, you know, robins and thrushes and waxwings, they'll be eating those choke cherries that are nice and ripe, and even mountain ash berries. Backyard bird seed will provide a lot of opportunities. And some of Edmonton's great city parks, whether it's Horlack Park or I like White Mud Creek Ravine, that runs north-south. And these birds, of course, are heading north, or they're heading south in a north-south direction. So that park aligns really, really nicely for migrants, especially songbird migrants who mostly migrate at night and they need some refuge in the early morning hours and throughout the day. And White Mud Creek and Mill Creek Ravine are just wonderful places to spend a few hours looking for birds.
3: And what about if we want to see them in our backyard? What are the best ways to set ourselves up for success there?
6: Well, they really are looking at dining options. So they're looking at, rest stops along their migratory highway. So backyards that have ample cover. So not really, really well manicured grasses without any cover. But if you've got some shrubs around there, some tall trees, that is really good. And some food sources and some water sources are really important. And you'll catch a whole bunch and a surprising amount of migratory songbirds in particular as they begin to pass through in mid-August, and they'll continue all the way in through November.
3: Well, Chris, we definitely appreciate you joining us, and on a very special day for you too. Happy birthday, and thank you for this.
6: All right. Thank you very much, Jessica. It's nice talking to you again.
3: That is Chris Fisher, a wildlife biologist and the author of the book Birds of Alberta. 17 minutes after 5 o'clock, you're listening to Radioactive here on CBC Radio 1. Diaries are meant to be kept private, but Quebec's Helena Delonde found herself recently wondering, what would it be like to read the private journal of someone that she admired? That's the idea behind this song.

0: How Do You Like Me Now? The latest single by Helena DeLonde. Let's go over to our Min Darwell for an outside of the studio look at the roads.
1: Not great in a couple of spots this afternoon, Jessica. If you are on the Yellowhead, eastbound traffic towards the overpass at St. Albert Trail, very slow, backed up, and it may have to do with a collision that's just further ahead past the intersection at 127th Street. So eastbound traffic, not great. And then in the northeast part of the city, north of the Yellowhead along Victoria Park Trail, the lights are out from the Yellowhead on along Victoria Park Trail all the way to 137th Ave. Just had a colleague say they almost got T-boned. So heads up, treat all of those intersections as four-way stops. The lights are not working along that stretch. Victoria Park Trail all the way up to 137th Ave in the northeast.
0: Thanks for the update, Min. 20 minutes after 5 o'clock, you're listening to Radioactive. A new poll commissioned by CBC is out today. It shows shifting sentiment on the issue of Alberta separation and on Premier Danielle Smith as well as her party. The survey of 1,200 Albertans was conducted by Janet Brown Opinion Research. John Santos is a political analyst and a data scientist with the polling company. John, hello.
2: Thanks for having me on.
0: So let's talk first about separatism. What did the poll find in terms of support for Alberta independence?
2: So in this survey, we asked about the specific questions. So, you know, how would you vote on the upcoming referendum? And 23% of Albertans say that they would vote to commence the legal process to hold a binding referendum, blah, blah, blah. And that is down slightly from 27% asking a slightly different question in April 2026. And then 72% of Albertans said that they would vote to remain a province of Canada, which is up from 67% in April 2026. And then undecided is at 4%, which is down slightly from the 6% that we recorded in spring of this year.
0: How do the numbers stack up?
2: Yeah, so I mean, we're starting to see a little shift. You know, we've been polling on separation over the past year, and there hasn't really been a lot of movement. And this is something that other firms have seen as well. The numbers that seemed baked in, are the words that we and other commentators have been using. And so to see a shift is very interesting. And I suspect a lot of people weren't thinking about it over summer, taking a bit of a mental health break, so to speak. And then once the kids went back to school and Labor Day was done and dusted, you know, they sat down and they started thinking through the issues, and we see that support for separation is down slightly. So I think that's a little bit of the dynamic that we might be seeing here.
0: Why do you think we're seeing this shift?
2: So you know, like I said, people start to think about, you know, politics more sort of after summer ends and as the referendum date approaches. And you know, the Calgary Shaw by-election, you know, in hindsight now, seems like a bit of a harbinger for what we're seeing in these numbers, right? Like the UCP lost there, and they lost without a vote split on the right. And I think some of the other results that you teased in the intro to this segment sort of support why separation numbers are down and why the UCP is lost Calgary Shaw and is down a little bit in terms of their popular support.
0: What about in terms of how people are feeling about Alberta's role in the country?
2: Yeah, so we asked this question about are people more attached to Alberta than Canada, you know, Canada than Alberta, or both equally. And we've seen that attachment to, Canada more than Alberta is 36%. That's sort of held steady from the spring survey. But the folks who say that they're more attached to Alberta than Canada, that's down to 23% from 33% in the spring. And then both equal is up to 40% from 31% in the spring. And when you look at a lot of the recent events, like the escalation of the trade war going hot, so to speak, and then the progress that's been made on the memorandum of understanding between the provincial government and the federal government, you know, positive steps being taken towards getting a new West Coast pipeline built, some of the regulatory changes around, you know, getting environmental assessments on energy projects, right? There's a lot of the grievances that conservatives and the business community and oil companies have had from the actions of the Trudeau government have basically been reversed by Prime Minister Mark Carney. And so, you know, the combination of what's happening with the United States and then what's changing in the domestic, you know, regulatory and legal sphere vis-a-vis Ottawa, I think those things are contributing to people saying, well, you know, maybe Canada is working for Alberta. That doesn't mean that people think it's perfect, but I think, you know, progress is being made there, and that's also contributing to these shifting numbers.
0: What did the poll find in terms of support for Alberta's political leaders and their parties?
2: So super fascinating there. So at a provincial level, impressions of Danielle Smith are down. And we've been asking this question a little differently in these surveys. Instead of approve or disapprove, we ask people how impressed they are on a scale from 0 to 10. And so, you know, on that scale, Premier Smith is averaging 3.8, which isn't the lowest we've recorded for her, but it's pretty low. And only 30% of Albertans rate her sort of 7, 8, 9, or 10 out of 10 on this scale. Now, for NDP leader Nahid Nenshi, he's ticked up from the previous survey, lower than Premier Smith in terms of the proportion of Albertans who rate him 7, 8, 9, or 10 out of 10. Only 25% of Albertans rate him sort of very impressed on that scale. But the average is for NDP leader Nahid Nenshi is 4.1. So he's actually batting higher than the premier in terms of the average on that scale. And that's, you know, very, very interesting, right? This is sort of the first reversal we've seen in these relative scores.
0: So then what do you think this tells us or tells you about what we might see in terms of results in the upcoming referendum on October 19th?
2: So, you know, the fact that we seem to see, you know, some momentum on the Federalist side, some momentum on the political left, and then sort of a commensurate loss of momentum on the political right and on the separatist side, I think it shows that shifts are still possible during the campaign. Certainly a lot can happen in a campaign. But ultimately, I think this will come down to a question of mobilization. And we saw that in the Calgary-Shaw by-election, where the NDP were able to mobilize their vote and the UCP were not. And that loss of UCP support in Calgary-Shaw, you know, the conservatives staying home, it was probably a mix of both sort of the far-right separatists and the more moderate, like, business-focused conservatives, but it was probably more from that group than from the far-right. And so, you know, I think, again, right, this shows sort of the relative momentum between the two sides, but there's also 9 other questions that are, you know, Albertans are going to get the chance to vote on referendum day. And yeah, ultimately, the result is going to come down to which side gets their camp out to the polls to vote on those 10 questions.
0: And what support for Canada's federal leaders, or what about support, did your team learn through this poll about Canada's 3 top federal leaders?
2: So I'm so glad you asked, because that in some ways is the most fascinating thing that we found. So Prime Minister Mark Carney, on that same 0 to 10 scale, 52% of Albertans are very impressed with him, right? Rate him 7, 8, 9, or 10 out of 10. And his average is 5.8, right? Head and shoulders above the other political leaders. Avi Lewis isn't really registering. He's averaging at, you know, 3. A quarter of Albertans don't even know how to rate how they're impressed with him. But just as surprising as the score for federal leader and Prime Minister Mark Carney is how Albertans are looking at Conservative leader Pierre Poilievre. Only a quarter of Albertans are, you know, rating him 7, 8, 9, or 10 out of 10, and he's averaging 4.1. His score is basically the same as NDP leader Nahid Nenshi, and if you had told me, like, 3 years ago or some time ago that the federal Conservative leader would get the same impression score as the provincial NDP leader in Alberta, I would have told you you're crazy, and yet here we are. So what an exciting time to be following Alberta politics.
0: Yeah, it definitely is. John, thank you for this and have a good weekend.
2: Thanks for having me on.
0: That's John Santos, a data scientist with Janet Brown Opinion Research. You can find out more about this poll along with the methodology on our website, cbc.ca/Edmonton. Over to you, Min, for a look at the traffic.
1: Yeah, coming into the city, still slow at the Nisku turnoff. So that traffic is backed up almost to the turnoff at the airport. So it appears to be potentially a new collision just in and around the exit at Airport Road that is causing that slowdown. And then there's another collision just ahead of the Nisku turnoff. So not a great afternoon if you're trying to get into the city along the QE2. The southeast leg of the Anthony Henday showing a little bit of volume here. And it, actually a collision if you're heading counterclockwise towards the exit at 50th Street. So a bit of a slowdown there that almost goes back to the 91st Street exit. As for 91st Street, it is slow southbound towards 28th Ave. There's a collision in that spot. And then on Ellerslie Road, you are running into a slowdown eastbound towards the intersection at 66th Street due to a collision in that spot. So a couple of spots here on the south side, a bit slow because of collisions. As for the weather, it's cool. There's no doubt about it. It says 15 degrees, but don't be fooled. There is some wind out of the northwest, 13 kilometers an hour. And so very cool. And as you mentioned earlier, that wind is going to pick up, especially as we head into the evening hours and we get down to an overnight low of 7. There is a 30% chance of showers. We may see as much as 5 millimeters of rain. And that wind becoming 20, gusting to 40, coming out of the northwest early this evening, and then increasing 40, gusting to 60 near midnight. So not ideal for a late night walk, Jessica Ng.
0: No, definitely feels like the kind of weather where you need to have that windbreaker or something to really bundle up. Or maybe a nice warm snack. You'll be able to get that at Asia Fest, and we'll find out more about that. Yeah, in about 10 minutes. Right now, though, it's 5:30. Here's Emily Ray Pasiak with your local news.
3: Good afternoon. Alberta's public safety minister says it's not common practice for corrections workers to release inmates into downtown Edmonton parking lots. But as Janet French reports, Edmonton's mayor has more questions.
4: Earlier this month, CBC News obtained two videos showing correctional services staff dropping off newly released inmates on the streets of Chinatown in central Edmonton. Community leaders were angry about the revelation. Now, Public Safety Minister Mike Ellis says the drop-offs were, quote, human error, and that leaving released detainees without a supportive place to go isn't government policy.
5: I was equally as disappointed and outraged at when it was brought to my attention that people were being dropped off.
4: Ellis says that it's not common practice. Edmonton Mayor Andrew Knack says he disagrees. At a meeting of Alberta municipalities today, he said leaders in other communities have seen similar incidents.
6: It's clear that either many people aren't listening to the directive or that something needs to be updated.
4: Knack is calling for provincial and federal governments to immediately publicize their policies on releasing inmates and build and staff more supportive housing and addictions treatment spaces. Janet French, CBC News, Edmonton.
3: The Crown wrapped up its case in the trial of an Alberta Mountie accused of leaking police data to the Rwandan government. Constable Eli Detuje is facing three charges for the alleged misuse of a police database. The CBC's Nadir Hashmi has the details.
7: The Crown played audio recordings of Detuje's police interview in 2024. In the recording, Detuje told investigators, quote, "In hindsight, it's not a good look," unquote, but added he was never a spy. An investigator replied in the record that while they didn't believe he was a spy, they were concerned he was being manipulated by someone in the Rwandan government. The Crown alleges Natuje searched the Canadian Police Information Centre database in April 2022 and passed that data to the Rwandan government. Natuje has pleaded not guilty. His former RCMP supervisor testified today, describing Natuje as an eager, hardworking officer. She added those database searches are an everyday practice for her staff. The defense maintains Natuje only accessed it to help a friend at the Rwandan embassy in Ottawa locate a missing person. Closing arguments are set for Tuesday at Red Deer's Court of Kings bench. Nadir Hashmi, CBC News, Red Deer.
3: Alberta Law Enforcement Response Teams is warning families of the dangers of location sharing on popular social media apps. The warning comes after authorities arrested an 18-year-old man for child sexual exploitation. The CBC's Manali Engine has more from Alert's news conference held today.
8: Arshdeep Singh faces several charges, including child luring. Authorities with Alert's Internet Child Exploitation Unit say he allegedly threatened two victims into sharing sexually explicit videos of themselves. Police say Singh allegedly tracked the victim's location via Snapchat and traveled to their family home. He was arrested earlier this month. Alert Staff Sergeant Allison Church says the nature of the crime is severe.
9: The children faced significant threats of violence, where they believed that they and their family members would be murdered if they did not comply with the demands for pictures and videos.
8: Community educator Maya Parkins with the Saffron Center says it is important families create a safe space to talk about online safety.
10: It's really important that we approach these conversations with curiosity and non-judgment.
8: Police are encouraging parents to speak with their kids about safe social media use and for people to review their location sharing settings on social media apps. Mrinali Yunshin, CBC News, Edmonton.
3: Donald Trump says he's considering a 90-day ban on U.S. diesel exports in the hopes of lowering prices for Americans ahead of the midterm elections. Richard Masson is the former CEO of the Alberta Petroleum Marketing Commission. He says a diesel ban would hit Europe the hardest and would likely create a supply crunch in eastern Canada. But western Canada could actually benefit because Alberta bitumen is refined into diesel here. Despite his own officials calling it a bad idea, Masson expects Trump to order the ban.
11: Most people will see higher prices, a few might see lower prices, but he would be able to say, well, I'm doing what I'm doing to try and lower prices, even though it messes everything up. So that's the kind of thing Trump does all the time.
3: The idea is being floated amid already record-breaking diesel prices driven up by wars in Iran and Ukraine. Yesterday, U.S. Energy Secretary Chris Wright said a diesel ban will likely result in lower production. Experts agree that a U.S. ban would only throw the global market into further disarray. And bike lane advocates hand-delivered nearly 3,000 postcards to the Alberta legislature this morning. They're urging the province to stay in its lane when it comes to municipal cycling infrastructure. Earlier this year, Transportation Minister Devin Dreeshan announced plans for legislation to give the province more oversight over bike lanes. Aaron Budnick with the YEG Bike Coalition says local elected officials should be making those calls.
12: This is something the city is allowed to make decisions on. The province does have the ability to take that away. It does feel inappropriate for them to do that. We have locally elected officials, people that Edmontonians have selected to choose how the city makes decisions, and we should want people from this community, elected by this community, making decisions about this community.
3: Budnick says he hopes the postcards will signal that people in the community want to see bike lanes protected. Dreeshan says he expects to introduce that legislation this fall. That is your news this hour, Jessica.
0: Thank you, Emily. Let's take a look at the weather.
3: Yeah, it's been cloudy most of the day here in Edmonton and the capital city tonight. That's going to continue. Rain is supposed to start near midnight and risk of a thunderstorm there as well. Wind out of the northwest, possibly gusting to 60 overnight, low of 7 degrees. Tomorrow, cloudy, 30% chance of showers in the afternoon. Wind again gusting to 60, high of 9. Sunday, though, the weather is set to clear up and we should see some sunny skies, high of 15 degrees then. Right now in Edmonton, it's 15 degrees.
0: Thanks for this, Emily. Have a good weekend.
3: Thanks, you too.
0: Min, over to you for Friday evening traffic.
1: Yeah, so a couple of slow spots, they're basically because of collisions, right? So 170th Street in the West End, northbound to 118th Avenue is slow. There appears to be a collision in that intersection. Northbound traffic affected, as well as westbound on 118th Ave to that intersection. So be prepared for some delays through there. Just south of there, along 170th Street, alongside the mall, you know how it is there. Lots of volume heading south towards the intersection at 87th and 87th, both directions. In front of the mall, very busy as well. So too is 178th Street. So keep that in mind if you're heading over to WEM. And in the downtown core, really it's just 109th Street, southbound to the high level, and still a little bit of volume heading west on 97th Ave. Coming out of the core, otherwise 101st Street, 97th Street, all looking good. Northbound on both of those, really clear as well. So if you're heading to the north side, 97th Street is a great option right now. Coming into the city, slow at the moment, and that is because of collision along the QE2. One collision just past the exit for the airport road exit, and so that is slowing things down. And then there is another collision, by the looks of it, just past the Nisku turnoff. So a little bit of a delay and a little bit of a slowdown there this afternoon coming into the city on the QE2. And then the southeast leg of the Anthony Henday also slow eastbound or counterclockwise towards the exit at 50th Street. There is a collision just as you get closer to that exit that is causing a slowdown. And then a little bit south of there, Ellerslie Road, heading east towards 66th Street, also slow because of a collision as well. If you're on the roads and you come across some delays, you can give us a shout at #740, or you can also text the info to 587-336-2929.
0: And if you are down in southwest Edmonton around Windermere, you may want to stop by Asia Fest, one of the largest night markets here in our city. Min, that's where you've been this afternoon, and it certainly sounds busy there.
1: Yeah, it is very busy, and it really has a market vibe. I was just standing by beside this guy who was yelling out, what they're offering, some drinks for $5, and it was kind of cool. I am now at Hong Kong Snacky. That's the name of this tent. They label it as a Taste of Asia street food. So I'm with Teresa Liu, who is running the tent here with many members of her family, and they've been doing this for a while. Teresa, welcome to Radioactive.
13: Oh, hi. Thank you so much for having me here.
1: So this is your guys' fifth year?
13: Yes, we are here since year one.
1: Okay. Mm-hmm. And so how's it been? I mean, if you keep coming back, I guess you must love it.
13: Well, at first, because the host was our cousin, it was Yuki, yeah. So we are just going to helping out. We had no idea it was going to be this popular. Yeah, so second year, we tried it again, and right now, it seems like we got a shot to go open our own restaurants.
1: That's what I hear. So you guys don't have a restaurant right now? Like, no. All these family members are just making, this is food you make at home, or how does this work?
13: This one is our recipe brought down from my mom. My mom run a restaurant in Hong Kong for 30 plus years. So we're just asking her for recipe so that we can try it out in Edmonton. And it seems like everybody loves it. So
1: is this unique stuff? I mean, is this stuff that is unique to your mom's restaurant back home and that you're making here for this Asia Fest?
13: Yes. She actually gave us some secret recipe for our sauce. Our sauce was actually that popular that the superstore director want us to make it in a can so they can sell it in the superstore.
1: Come on.
13: Yes. I'm not joking.
1: Where is this sauce? What sauce are you talking about?
13: You can give it a try later right here.
1: So what is, without giving me the ingredients, what is the flavor of the sauce?
13: The flavor is savory.
1: Okay.
13: Yeah, it's savory and also a lot of five spice. Okay. Yeah, so it's very, very yummy.
1: Okay, I'm sold. That sounds amazing. So are you hoping to open up a Hong Kong snacky restaurant, like an actual bricks and mortar or what?
13: Yes, we actually in process of looking for a landlord right now for a site. So hopefully everything when we settle down in here and then we can able to sit down looking at blueprints and looking for a site. And yeah, hopefully we can bring in the Hong Kong fusion food for you guys to be able to try.
1: What's the food scene like back home in Hong Kong?
13: Hong Kong is a multicultural international city, right? So it's a lot of fusions. So they have their own like dim sum. That's where they come from. And also the most popular one, it would be like the milk tea or coffee. And then plus our street food, like frying corns on the street corns. Yeah. And then like almost some Hong Kong and Japanese fusion, like a Japanese hot dog.
1: Yeah, tell me about that, because this is it's Hong Kong. It says Hong Kong snacky, and I can get a Japanese hot dog here. So how does that work?
13: Hong Kong is all about multicultural, right?
1: Sure.
13: So yeah, that's why we have our own trick. Yeah, just like a golden bun, we deep fry our golden bun, and then we serve it with the ube style condensed milk. Yeah.
1: And there's an item on your menu which is very unique. Tell me about the cone and what's in that.
13: The cone is it's just be more playful for the kids to try. It's a vegetarian, or you can serve it with chicken. It's like a rice noodle stir fry with veggie and also the egg. And we serve it onto a waffle cone. So the kid able to enjoy it and it'd be playful and take pictures, right?
1: Yeah. And tell me about this item, because that thing has been coming out of the deep fryer and straight into people's hands.
13: Yeah, that one is spiral chips on a stick. So people can able to use it with the seasoning, either the Hong Kong barbecue sauce or cheese sauce.
1: So it's like a potato, basically,
13: yes,
1: and you spiral it.
13: Spiral it, we cut it, and then we deep fry, golden fried it, and everybody seems to love it. You can see everybody holding one right now outside.
1: You've got a bit of a lineup.
13: Oh, we have a huge lineup here.
1: That's awesome. So tell me about your memories of night markets and going as a kid. Like, is this something that's been a part of your life since you can remember?
13: Well, night market was a really big thing in Hong Kong. They always have a night market in Chinese New Year. They have a night market in Mid-Autumn Festival, which is today, actually, here.
1: Right.
13: Yeah, so night market is one of the big things because all the community people all come together and celebrating, you know? And the night market able to bring in everybody to try out the food, try out for like fenders, their handmade stuff, you know. It's a really good place to hang out with.
1: And it seems like night markets have always been kind of a family vibe. You come down with the whole family, right? Because I've been seeing that here. I mean, it's not just people walking around solo. They're with their entire families.
13: Yeah, they have to bring the kids, they bring their pets, they always come and say hello. Because we're here since year one, everybody recognize us, and then they always say, oh my God, finally, I've been waiting for it since day one that you guys closed.
1: Okay, you're a busy lady, Teresa, you and your family are. Thank you so much. Good luck this weekend, and I can't wait till you have the actual store. That'll be something else.
13: Sounds good. Thank you so much for having me here, and I definitely invite you to coming over for our grand opening.
1: You bet. Jessica, there you have it. Hong Kong Snacky. I like the name. It's pretty catchy. Mm-hmm. That'll look good on a t-shirt, I think.
0: Oh, yeah. And also, the food sounds good. I think it would be a great time. People must be sitting on the road listening to this and thinking, man, I wish I was there instead of in traffic.
1: Right. Yeah, and I mean, there's no avoiding the traffic. The thing about where this market is, if you're familiar with the Currents of Windermere, it's the night market is tucked in behind Cineplex, the theater there. So really, two ways to get here. Either you come down Terwilliger, or you have to come down Rabbit Hill Road. Both very busy usually at this time in the afternoon, and that is certainly the case right now. So I'm just looking at the traffic app. Still quite a bit of traffic through there, but it is trouble-free right now. So it's just volume more than anything. So that's good news. And Rabbit Hill is a little bit more busier than Terwilliger right now, if you can believe that. But still backed up. Both of them backed up and busy before you get to the overpass at Anthony Hende. And then, of course, Windermere Boulevard is also pretty busy. You will have to probably search for a parking stall here, because they're all taken. And so you may have to park and walk 10 minutes or 5 minutes to get to the market. So southwest part of the city, obviously very busy with this night market right now. Seeing quite a bit of volume on 170th, as I mentioned a little while ago, northbound towards the intersection at 118th Avenue. A collision there. Looks like it's clearing up, so that's good news if you're trying to get north on 170th. Lots of volume on the Yellowhead. Eastbound, dealing with a collision earlier this afternoon that has backed things up, and of course all of the construction that's going on in that area. And then in the downtown core, it is starting to clear up. Still busy on River Valley Road heading west towards Grote Road. But once you get on Grote Road, you're good to go pretty much all the way. It looks like all of that traffic is gone, but still busy southbound 109th Street to the high level. Just remember, down to one entrance, and that is the east side. If you're on the roads this afternoon and you come across any delays before we say goodnight, #740 is the number. And you can also text us at 587-336-2929.
0: Thanks for that, Min. Well, Edmonton's Avi Noir has a new single that he says is an ode to the romantically scorned. Ouch. Let's check it out.

0: Edmonton's Ave Noir with a brand new song called Plein Soleil. 10 minutes now to 6 o'clock. This is Radioactive under definitely not plein soleil skies, definitely some cloudy skies here in Edmonton. Enjoying a meal together certainly feels good. Maybe, though, enjoying a meal and eating with other people also benefits how our bodies work. It's something new research published this week in the journal Science Advances is chewing over. Our science columnist, Tora Couture, joins us with more on this story. Hi, Tora.
1: Hello.
0: Why is the dinner table so central, so important when it comes to social connections?
1: You know, dining together is just such a fundamentally human trait. It crosses all cultures. Also, it goes back millions of years in human history. And anthropologists have tried to explain this, especially the dining together sociality. And the idea of sharing resources is something that establishes trust, establishes dependence and connection and reciprocity. Mm-hmm. The things we're living in communities is important. Humans, our most powerful skill is our brain and our ability to coordinate and communicate, right? And so the idea of dining together establishes and maintains fundamental social connections. Now, this comes into this interesting hypothesis from the Hebrew University in Jerusalem.
0: Okay.
1: And Shir Atzel had this idea about 8 years ago. It's taken her that long to kind of get it to fruition. But the idea that maybe eating together is more than just feeding our social connections, our emotional and psychological health. Those are all important. But she's suggesting that dining together might support really basic underlying body processes that she's calling social physiology.
2: If I want to claim that we affect each other's homeostasis, like most basic physiological metabolic processes, I would need to find a system that is not considered typically social, that does not have any external cues that are very obvious. So I wouldn't know how to regulate someone else's glucose levels. I don't know how up their glucose level is right now. I don't know what's the behavioral manifestation of that.
1: And so her challenge was, how do you come up with a way to test the time when you spend with a partner? And she did just look at really romantic partners here. Mm-hmm. That how does that affect your processes that happen in your body that in a basic physiology, basic human biology class, the prof, and this includes me, would go, no, that has nothing to do with who you're around. That just is how your fundamental body works.
0: So what'd you come up with?
1: It had to be these body processes that were not considered to be influenced by social interactions. Mm-hmm. One test was, okay, you and your partner are in a 12 degree Celsius room wearing shorts and a t-shirt. Or you're alone. How does that change your body temperature, your peripheral body temperature? Mm-hmm. If you're receiving mild electric shocks, is it better together or is it better alone? How does your body manage that?
0: Okay.
1: And those showed effects. Incredibly, the one that they didn't really expect to have any effect showed the greatest effect, which is, how is your blood glucose coming back to balance or homeostasis when you're dining with someone versus not? And this is what Shir Atzel tested and found out.
2: A very standardized carbohydrate challenge where they consume a fixed amount of carbohydrates, which we control, and then we can evaluate how much their glucose peaks and how fast it goes back to baseline for the same amount of sugar that they consumed. So it's kind of cool that we can see how when they're together, the glucose levels go up less and comes back quicker, even though they ate the same amount of carbohydrates.
1: It's just incredible. I mean, you know, the effect was so significant that in fact, that there was a 24% decrease in blood glucose spikes eating together versus eating alone.
0: Why do our social surroundings affect what's happening in our body so much?
1: Not sure yet. Mm-hmm. The answer is, oh no, guess is as good as mine. No, I mean, there's some hypotheses. And Shir Atzel, of course, being the expert, has an idea that because at the very outset of human life, when you're born, you absolute requirement for social interactions. Babies are born so helpless that social communication and, you know, be able to communicate your needs, and just the act of crying is so required to early life survival that maybe socialization is kind of like hardwired, which kind of gets woven in to other body processes.
2: If this brain system needs to develop in newborns, and it develops while newborns are cared for by caregivers, so really this brain system develops in a very close social context. Integrating the social information into the architecture of the system that controls the body.
1: And maybe it just, because we're already wired to be social, that it's just kind of bigger than we thought. The wiring of our blood glucose metabolic processes. And this is fascinating. You know, when we think about metabolism, there's a lot of evolutionary pressure. There's a lot of selection. There's a lot of, hey, if you could get your metabolism to be more efficient, you're probably going to do better than the next guy. And that's good for evolution. And if socialization makes your metabolism more efficient, then that's a driver for being social. And then being social makes you more able to acquire those calories and then your metabolism. So it's all reinforced. And that she thinks that, Shira Atzel thinks that this is something that is kind of been reinforced for so many years.
0: So where does this tableside research go from here?
1: The best science is, in my opinion, is the science that kind of, in this case, opens a brand new field and asks more questions than it answers. And I love that, because that's where the fun is, right? Is asking good questions. And there's a lot of questions that remain. Just the fact that socialization affects fundamental body processes opens the doors to so many incredible questions that now can be tested. Like, how far back in evolution does this happen? Is it just humans? We should test apes. What about around Edmonton, we can find voles, little rodents. So there's the prairie vole, which is monogamous, and the meadow vole, which is promiscuous. They're very closely related little rodents. So they have very different social dynamics and bonding. Do they have different metabolic efficiencies that are driven by their sociality? Like, these are questions where you go, huh, how foundational is this to just being an animal? Or is it uniquely human? Or is it more in social creatures? Those are the kinds of questions that are being asked now.
0: Thank you for this, Tora.
1: You're very welcome.
0: Tora Couture is our science columnist. She teaches biosciences at the U of A. Over to Min for one last look at the roads this week.
3: One last look at the roads. Okay, let's talk about the newest collision that I see on the traffic app, and that is on 23rd Ave heading towards Rabbit Hill Road. So westbound traffic affected by that collision. It's basically as you get up towards McGrath Road. So through the dip, and as you come up, there's a collision there that is causing a slowdown. Still busy on Rabbit Hill Road south towards the Anthony Henday, and then further south towards Ellerslie, the intersection at Ellerslie. And also lots of traffic still on Terwilliger heading south between 23rd and the overpass, and then between the overpass and Windermere Boulevard. So those are the two main roads that you'll have to take, or Ellerslie as well, to get to the Asia night market here in the currents of Windermere. Closer to the downtown core, it is starting to look pretty good, especially if you're trying to get south across the high level. 107th Ave eastbound towards 105 Street also slow with a collision. Weather-wise, we are still sitting at 15 degrees right now. Winds out of the northwest, 13 kilometers an hour, down to an overnight low of 7 tonight, and we can expect up to 5 millimeters of rain, and the wind is also going to pick up, Jessica, and tomorrow looks like it'll be a wet one and a windy one.
0: Thank you for that, Min. Have a good weekend.
3: All right, you too.
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0: 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And on demand on CBC Listen. Your World Tonight is coming up next. Then in half an hour, it's As It Happens.
1: Hi, I'm Chris Howden. A Haitian-Canadian author is no longer in the running for a prestigious prize after being accused of using generative AI. A Montreal writer calls the controversy a witch hunt and tells us AI is not a writer's enemy.
2: And then the response from the chatbot was to say, well, you know, you can essentially hide your discussion of violence and violent content by just saying that it's fiction or hypothetical.
3: A violent mass shooting that was anything but hypothetical following months of virtual conversations with a chatbot. New revelations allege ChatGPT advised the Tumblr Ridge shooter how to evade OpenAI's own security protocols and helped plan the attack that left 9 people dead, even suggesting which weapon could do the most damage inside a school. This is Your World Tonight. I'm Tanya Fletcher, also on the program.
4: The Canadians, again, periodically they come and they want to have a deal. When they do, we talk. As we saw before, we gave them a deal. They left. They call us now and then, and we have good conversations about potential deals, but it's not, no urgency on our side, I would say.
3: Trade dispute? What trade dispute? The top U.S. negotiator says his country is comfortable with where things stand with Canada. But with the midterms on the horizon, is Washington bluffing? You can still be twisted, just be clever about it. That's one piece of advice that ChatGPT allegedly gave to the shooter in Tumblr Ridge, BC. It comes from an investigative report in American magazine Mother Jones. The reporting includes more disturbing details of how the chatbot appeared to enable and contribute to the shooting earlier this year. Aaron Collins has more on the reaction with our top story tonight.
2: Graphic violent images and images of self-harm, talking about firearms and explosives and so on.
5: The details in Mark Folman's reporting are disturbing. The Mother Jones writer documenting interactions he says are between the Tumblr Ridge shooter and ChatGPT.
2: The shooter in Tumblr Ridge was asking for long narrative fantasies about mass killings, with essentially identifying as the perpetrator.
5: Folman says the chats took place up until the day Jesse Van Rootselaar killed 8 people and injured dozens of others before taking her own life. The Mother Jones reporter says the 18-year-old used a second ChatGPT account created after the first one was suspended by the company. He says the AI helped the teenager navigate around its own security protocols to continue asking questions about mass shootings.
2: There's extensive violent ideation and fantasizing and planning going on in the second account, and that went on for months.
5: The article caught BC's Attorney General off guard.
6: It's far worse than I ever imagined.
5: Nikki Sharma says the allegations in the article do not impact BC's lawsuit against OpenAI for its role in the Tumblr Ridge shooting. But Sharma says the AI chats quoted are disconcerting.
6: I wasn't aware of the contents of the chats. What Mother Jones reported when I reviewed it made me so angry. It should make everybody angry.
5: Sharma wants Ottawa to make companies more criminally accountable for their AI. In a statement, the federal AI minister says he was unaware of the conversations detailed in the Mother Jones report. But Evan Solomon says that what has been reported raises serious questions about how OpenAI identified and responded to warning signs. Still, some industry watchers say AI isn't solely to blame for the shooting.
7: We have a broken system. We now have a convenient scapegoat for the failures of that system.
5: AI expert Alexandra Samuel says chronic underfunding of mental health supports for young people in BC and across Canada also played a major role in the shooting.
7: It's not ChatGPT's fault that there is a mental health crisis in this province. It's not ChatGPT's fault that we are underfunding mental health in this country relative to the spending of other public health systems around the world.
5: The CBC has not seen or verified the chats featured in the Mother Jones article. OpenAI did not respond to CBC's requests for comment today. Mother Jones says the company did not answer questions about their reporting either. Aaron Collins, CBC News, Calgary.
3: Multiple police agencies are investigating a disturbing email